0: people are urged to stay out of the backcountry until the stormy weather has passed and conditions have settled. Some Auckland kindies have more than half of their children at home sick this week. Flu-related hospitalisations are at a 10-year high in Auckland, with reports of under-fives in intensive care. Leanne Marshall, who oversees more than 100 kindies in the Auckland Kindergarten Association's North West, says anecdotally students and staff are dealing with flu-like symptoms for longer this year.
1: The recovery time seems to be a lot longer than normal, so sort of 2 to 3 weeks. Some children and teachers are being away for that length of time, which is a lot longer than we would normally see.
0: The Minister for Child Poverty Reduction says a new report shows the challenges that successive governments have faced in trying to reduce material hardship for children. The Child Poverty Action Group report says there's been a 40% increase in material hardship for children since 2022. In a statement, Louise Upston acknowledges the report. She says a stronger economy will help reduce child poverty, but there is more work to be done. ACT wants to make crypto profits tax-free if people hold on to their cryptocurrency for more than a year. The party says the change would apply to personal investments, while professional traders and businesses would still pay tax under the current rules. ACT also wants to exempt small crypto purchases from tax rules. The party's deputy, Nicole McKee, says the changes would simplify the tax system and remove unnecessary paperwork. Inland Revenue says about 355,000 New Zealanders use crypto, with $36 billion worth of transactions recorded. The Ministry of Foreign Affairs and Trade says it is aware of the death of a New Zealander in Bangladesh. It comes after a New Zealand teenager, Albert, was reported missing from a boat that capsized near an estuary off Cox's Bazar on the country's southeastern coast. The veteran British actor Tim Curry has died at the age of 80. The ABC's Glenn Lauder looks back on his career. How'd you
2: do, I? Tim Curry shone as Dr. Frankenfurter both on stage and on screen in the Rocky Horror Picture Show. A master of the comedy horror genre, Curry's early life on stage evolved into Hollywood characters like the Lord of Darkness in Legend and Pennywise in the TV version of Stephen King's It, where he remained in character off camera, making the child actor's terror on screen genuine.
3: See you in your dreams. Oh, come back anytime. Bring your friends.
2: His evil grin but comic genius was captured as Mr. Hector, a hotel concierge in Home Alone 2, and he lent his voice to many kids' productions, including as Nigel in The Wild Thornberrys, Fern Gully, and the Rugrats movie. Curry suffered a stroke in 2020.

0: That's the news. 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
1: Shooter Amelia Walmsley is the latest Silver Fern to confirm she's heading to the Australian Netball League. Walmsley will play for the Melbourne Vixens in 2027. Meanwhile, Silver Fern star Grace Weeke has joined New Look Club, the Sydney Sirens, on a three-year deal. So far, 10 current and former Silver Ferns have signed to play in Australia next year. No major surprises are expected when All Blacks coach Dave Rennie names his side tonight for the second test against the Springboks in Cape Town this weekend. As Daniel Gilhooly reports, apart from a couple of injury-enforced changes, the All Blacks lineup will look familiar.
2: Prop Ethan de Groot and lock Josh Lord will both miss the game after suffering head knocks in the opening win in Johannesburg. George Bauer, who came on to help steady the scrum at Ellis Park, is likely to replace de Groot, while Patrick Tuipulotu could partner Fabian Holland in the second row. Dave Rennie's other option is to promote flanker Simon Parker from the bench and shift Tupou Vahi into lock. The rest of the starting 15 should be the same, with prop Xavier Numia likely to join the reserves. The second test is at 3 a.m. on Sunday morning.
1: New Zealand pole vaulter Imogen Arris's sixth place finish in Zurich this morning has qualified her for next week's Diamond League finals in Belgium. Arris finished with the best height of 4.75 metres. And Auckland FC lost striker Sam Cosgrove to a red card for a bad tackle as they were beaten 1-0 by Saudi Arabian side Al Ahly in their Intercontinental Cup game in Jeddah. That's sport. Nicola will be back soon with the weather.
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9: Forecast from Met Service to midnight tomorrow. Northland to Waitomo, including Taumaru Nui. There could be the odd shower today. Scattered rain in Northland tomorrow from late morning, extending elsewhere later. Coromandel Peninsula Bay, plenty and Taupo, fine, and then cloud tonight brings showers. Gisborne and Hawke's Bay, a few showers today, mainly inland. Partly cloudy tomorrow, with isolated showers for Gisborne. Wairarapa, Taranaki and Taihape at the Wellington, isolated showers turn to rain tomorrow afternoon. Strong northwesterlies in Wellington and southern Wairarapa, gusting 100 kilometres per hour in exposed places. Nelson and Marlborough, also Buller and Grey, a few showers turning to rain tomorrow, heavy in the west, easing in the evening. Westland and Fiordland, rain, sometimes heavy, turning to showers tomorrow afternoon. Canterbury, Otago and Southland, scattered rain with heavy snow above 800 metres, easing to isolated showers this afternoon. Chatham Islands, partly cloudy with showers clearing this afternoon. It's 9 minutes past midday.
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10: Thanks for joining us. A major story developing as we go to air this afternoon. At least 160 people have been killed after a landslide and flash flood tore through a Himalayan river valley between Nepal and Tibet. Five New Zealanders are reportedly among the hundreds of people missing. And this is the sound of the torrent that swept over buildings in the valley. And this survivor told the BBC she's stunned she survived the flood as it tore through Nepal's Nuwakot district.
11: My family members were swept away by the flood in front of my eyes. My father, my mother, my sister and her kids have all been swept away. They could not escape the flood. They didn't stand a chance. This flood took everything. But my son and I climbed the rooftop of a house and survived. But I couldn't explain how we did it.
10: The translated words of a survivor there. Well, the former honorary consul of Nepal to Auckland, Dinesh Khadka, has been speaking to police in Nepal about the New Zealanders believed to be among the foreign nationals reported missing. Dinesh Khadka joins us now. Welcome.
8: Thank you, Kia ora.
10: Yeah. Look, can you tell us what conversations you have had with police in Nepal? We won't obviously use any names because we haven't confirmed any names, and obviously it's very sensitive to the families involved. But what can you tell us about the conversations you've had with police about the New Zealanders who may have been caught up in this?
8: Yeah, I call them a couple of times, and even just about 10, 15 minutes ago, I called them to get a fresh update. And yeah, at the moment, they are only giving us like in their record. They are getting this information from the tour agencies. Tour agency gave them 5 names of New Zealanders. They were out of contact. And probably these people were traveling to Kailas Mansarovar, which is an old famous Hindu pilgrimage. And seems like they were swept away near, it's a Tibet-Nepal border, it's a place called Kerung. Near there, it seems like they were swept away from there. At the moment, it's not 100% confirmed. I can't guarantee. I can't confirm.
10: No, but the information that you've been given, and you've obviously gone back to them a couple of times, is that there are 5 New Zealanders involved in this, at least who can't be contacted, who were at least close to those areas.
8: Yeah, that's true. Yeah, I asked them multiple times. They told us so far we have 5 New Zealanders are out of contact.
10: Yeah. Okay. Let's talk a little bit about why foreign nationals and tourists and pilgrims, really, isn't it, may be going there for this Kailash Mansarovar pilgrimage.
8: So this is
10: a pilgrimage, right, to visit the sort of heavenly abode of Lord Shiva. I was reading, but it's often people are going at this kind of time of year. Are they to make this pilgrimage?
8: It's warm weather. People choose to go this season because winter will be like Nepal. It's a summertime, and winter will be very hard for people to go there. It's quite a high. Kailas Mansarovar is in a quite high area. So it will be very, especially like old age people, they visit, and it will be better for them to go in this weather. I think that was the reason they choose this season.
10: And from your conversations with the Nepalese police, is it your understanding that the New Zealanders were on a pilgrimage or had gone on a tour group to make this journey?
8: Yes, they were in a group, and their whole group, the agency actually that tracking agency reported to Nepal police, their group were on that crossing the river, and they were swept away. And these names, they came from this tracking agency to Nepal police.
10: Okay, and look, just finally, I know that you're a leader in the Nepal community here. What other sorts of stories and concerns have you been hearing this morning?
8: Oh, we are getting quite a few report contacts from New Zealanders. Some of them are, they say, oh, my people were there, they are safe, something like that. But especially for Nepalese community, you know, at the moment we don't know who else are missing, and everybody is trying to contact their home country, and it's this one affected very large area, so people are trying to contact their family and their loved ones to make sure they are safe. And our community is very, or this is a festive season in Nepal, and we used to celebrate lots of festivals in New Zealand, and we decided to cancel. This is not time to celebration. This is for more mourning times. Our community is quite shocked, and we are devastated. And you can imagine that the damage happened. It's initial estimate they are saying it's a 3.4 5 billion New Zealand dollars, nearly 200 billion Nepalese currency, yeah. And that's double than earthquake. So it's a, it is a big, big, big loss for our country. So our community is very, very in a shock.
10: Yes, yes, no, my condolences. It's a devastating event for sure. Thank you, Dinesh Khadka there, who was the former honorary consul of Nepal to Auckland. Well, it's 16 minutes past midday. Satellite imagery that's being reported on by the New York Times and other media outlets appears to show that an ice avalanche from a high altitude glacier sent this giant cascade of water and mud into the valley below. So the New York Times is reporting that an initial assessment by geologists shows that this was likely set off by an enormous chunk of ice snapping off a glacier and cascading thousands of feet to the valley below. Dr. Tom Robinson is with the School of Earth and Environment at the University of Canterbury. He studies and models landslides, and his work does at times take him to the Himalaya and Nepal. Dr. Tom Robinson joins us now. Kia ora, good afternoon to you.
12: Good to be with you.
10: Yeah, thanks for joining us. Look, this is pretty extraordinary what these initial reports are showing, what that an enormous piece of ice, possibly half a mile wide, has snapped off a glacier at the thousands of feet up and tumbled down into the river valley below.
12: Yeah, I mean, it's shocking. I mean, the videos that we're seeing coming out of the region are you know, frankly horrific. You know, the things that no one really wants to see. But I think it's also worth kind of pointing that this is not some sort of freak event. We've seen kind of similar events like this before in other parts of the world. And unfortunately, they're becoming more and more common, particularly in the Himalaya, as climate change really heats up and the glaciers become more and more destabilized, particularly those in the very highest parts of the Himalaya.
10: Yeah, we'll talk a little bit more about that in a minute or so. But in terms of the impact of this, I mean, as I understand it from my reading this morning, it sort of registered, it was such a big hit, it sort of registered like an earthquake.
12: Mm. Yeah, I mean, that shows you the power of that. I think initial reports thought that there had been an earthquake that had initially triggered it, but what seems to be the case is that this is an incredibly large amount of rock and ice that's fallen a very large distance, and as it's hit the ground, the amount of energy it has released has shaken the ground in the style of an earthquake, and that's been recorded as I think it's a magnitude 4.4 earthquake at the moment, but I've heard other reports of slightly higher. But I mean, what that's essentially saying is that's how much energy this thing released when it hit the ground.
10: Yeah.
12: Which, I mean, the power of that is quite phenomenal.
10: So it must have been an extremely large, I mean, the glacier collapse itself must have been pretty extremely large, mustn't it?
12: Yeah. I mean, you can tell that from, I mean, the amount of water that's come down that we can see in those videos. There must have been a huge chunk of ice. Perhaps when this has reached the valley bottom, it's temporarily blocked the river, which has then added more water. We're not really sure of that at the moment. But just the distance that this has flowed, the height you can see in the images that it's run up along the side of the valley, there's a huge amount of material that's been involved. So, this is a really substantial event, and the energy involved is just ginormous.
10: And the report's now saying 160 or so deaths, but really, we've got to be prepared for far larger numbers of casualties than that, don't we?
12: Yeah, unfortunately, I would expect so. So, I mean, often with these cases, the initial reports are unfortunately on the low side, just because that's the first people that have been found. But just looking at some of those videos, it's hard to imagine that's where it will stop. I would expect larger numbers. It sounds like there was quite a lot of international tourists up there and trekkers and pilgrims as well. So, yeah, I would expect over the coming hours and days that number will unfortunately rise.
10: Yeah. Now, you touched on this in your initial comments, but how it wasn't uncommon in the Himalaya. You get these massive landslides and floods at times. Can we link these directly to climate change?
12: linking any individual event like this to climate change is incredibly difficult. But what we can look at the trend over time, and we can look at whether or not climate change makes these more likely. So what we can say in this event is that we've seen similar styles of events in different parts of the Himalaya. So in 2021, in Chamoli in India, just next to Nepal, there was a very similar kind of event that did quite a lot of damage. We've seen other events of this size. And what we know is that the Himalaya are incredibly vulnerable to climate change. The glaciers there are melting at sort of the fastest rates in the world, outside of the polar regions. They're retreating back up the valleys very quickly, and they're becoming more and more destabilized. As they do that, their chance of these major collapses increases. The chance that the rock underneath them, so the landslides, can form increases as well. So we can't say that climate change definitely caused this, but we can certainly say climate change has not helped this, right? These glaciers getting more and more unstable as the planet warms is going to lead to these type of events. And that's really problematic, because we're already past 1.5 degrees and the planet is just getting warmer.
10: How possible is it to monitor any of this kind of activity before it happens, I mean?
12: Yeah, I mean, that would be great if we could do that. And there is some level of monitoring of how slopes in are behaving. So looking at long-term views of whether the slope is creeping or moving. We have quite a lot of satellite imagery that helps us to monitor glaciers, how fast they're receding and how they're changing. But the difficult thing is always predicting exactly when and exactly where this is going to happen. In this instance, it's really hard to imagine that any kind of monitoring would have found this. And even if it did, it's really hard to know what to do about that. This is such a catastrophic event. It's so large. The only option would have been to evacuate the entire valley, and that's really quite a challenge. So these events do pose that major challenge to us, and we need to think quite hard about what is the best way to monitor them, what is the best way to reduce the risk, and try to actually address this situation.
10: Thank you so much for your time and your expertise. Really appreciate it. Dr. Tom Robinson there. He's with the School of Earth and Environment at the University of Canterbury. It's just coming up to 24 minutes past midday. You're listening to Midday Report with me, Guy and Espiner. Well, just a quick word of warning on severe weather in the South Island today, because we've got the New Zealand Avalanche Advisory Warning of a high avalanche risk for Arthur's Pass, Auraki, Mount Cook, Oho, Queenstown, Wanaka, Fiordland and Aspiring. So they're saying that large avalanches could run to the valley floor in those areas. So people are being urged to stay out of the backcountry until the stormy weather has passed. Poor weather, low visibility, strong winds are expected to continue for the next 24 hours or so at least. All right, it's nearly 25 minutes past midday. Also big in local news this morning is this flu season we're having, which is a shocker by all accounts. We've got an entire Year 10 group of students at Whangārei Boys High School home today because too many teachers are sick. Influenza A, it's hitting us pretty hard in Aotearoa at the moment. The couple of weeks just passed have been the worst in 3 years for illness-related school absences. You've had Starship Children's Hospital deferring less urgent cases to cope with a flood of very young children in hospital with flu symptoms. They say there aren't enough beds for everyone, and they also don't want those children to catch the flu in hospital. Labor, they've put a statement out today saying the government has dropped the ball on flu prevention. Their statement focuses on older New Zealanders, saying 59% of over 65-year-olds have received a funded flu jab this year, down from 64% the previous year and well below the Health New Zealand target of 75%. We did, though, have the Associate Health Minister, David Seymour, saying yesterday that Pharmac will fund flu vaccine for children aged 6 months up to 5 years, but that will be for the 2027 flu season. He said that the decision will mean about 260,000 children would be eligible for funded flu vaccination, which he says should make next winter's flu season more manageable. Well, let's get to the business news. Jeffrey Halley is with us. Hey, Jeffrey.
13: Kia ora.
10: Now, we went pretty big on this the other day, didn't we? The Gentailers results, they always spark a lot of interest. Genesis Energy's turn, how have they fared?
13: Yeah, so I guess some of the major components of the NZX, they're always going to attract a lot of attention for good reasons and bad, I guess. But in Genesis Energy's case, it's produced what I would describe as a steady annual result today, and that's as it focuses on expanding its renewable energy generation capacity over the next decade. So the Gentailer, which owns the coal and gas powered Huntly Power Station, it saw its operating earnings rise to $522 million, although its net profits nearly halved to $85 million, and that's because of the mark-to-market of all these electricity hedges and other derivatives they have as of their balance day. Now, Chief Executive Malcolm John says that the company will invest heavily into solar and wind, but Huntly will still remain an important part of its energy mix. He says speed and not cost is what's driving their renewable strategy.
14: The advantage we have, obviously, solar and wind are intermittent generation, so they come and go. But with Huntly, we can smooth that out. And when we add in our hydro schemes, we can smooth that out quite efficiently as well. Ultimately, it's speed to market. So solar we can build in 2 to 3 years. Wind is more like 5 to 7 years to build. That's why solar's coming first and wind's coming second.
13: And Genesis expects its the first stage of its Huntly battery project to become fully operational next month.
10: All right, and you've also had one of our major retirement village operators report a result today. Looks like there's plenty of money in retirement still.
13: Well, I must say Somerset has had a torrid time over the last few years, but they've announced their half-year profits today, and that's nearly doubled, and that's on the back of increased revenue and rising property values. So the company's net profit rose by 92% to just over $171 million for the 6 months ended June, and revenue grew by 15% to more than $200 million. Now, Chief Executive Scott Sculter says it was a solid first half, although market conditions are expected to remain uneven throughout the second half. But he says he's upbeat on the outlook for the full year.
15: The Q3 results will be a little bit impacted by the delayed impacts of the fuel crisis. We've built just on 500 homes in the first half of the year, and we're well placed to meet our full-year build rate.
13: And Scott Salter says that the company is also raising its deferred management fee by 20% for new residents. That may not be a popular decision.
10: No.
13: No. And that's applied to the return of capital when the unit, of course, is resold.
10: Read the fine print, right?
13: Correct.
10: Now, bring me up to date with this one, because I've been following this for a while. I'm interested in it. This merger between Heartland Bank and TSB, has it been a development?
13: Yes, there has. Now, we have to remember that Kiwi Bank has also been appearing in the background here.
10: They've been sniffing around, haven't they?
13: Exactly, exactly. But Heartland Bank's $620 million proposed merger with TSB, well, it's taken a significant step forward. And that's because the Taranaki-based bank's owner, which is called the Toi Foundation, has voted to proceed with the deal. Now, the decision of the Toi trustees to back the Heartland merger, it follows a failed High Court bid by some locals to block the deal, and a last-minute approach from Kiwi Bank's parent, Kiwi Capital Group, who wanted its own merger proposal with TSB to also be considered. Now, Toi says that from the proposals that it did receive, Heartland's was the best deal on the table, and it says it will ensure that TSB can continue operating successfully, although it is a very challenging banking environment, and it will maintain a strong presence in Taranaki. Kiwi Bank acknowledged this decision, and it said it believed it was continuing to build a stronger New Zealand-owned banking alternative, and it would actually consider, it would continue to look for other opportunities as they appeared that supported that objective. But I will say, though, that the deal still has a number of steps to go before it's finalised, and that includes a shareholder vote from Heartland Group and, of course, approval from the RBNZ.
10: Indeed. Okay, let's have a quick look at NVIDIA, because they are a key component of whether we've got a bubble or not, and it doesn't look like we do at the moment, does it? The AI chip maker, they've blitzed their earnings expectations.
13: Yeah, these numbers are becoming more mind-boggling by the quarter, haven't they? So it's reported quarterly earnings, like this is quarterly earnings, of $96 billion. Now, in Kiwi dollar terms, that's about 166 billion Kiwi dollars. Unsurprisingly, that beat even Wall Street's expectations, and they also gave an upbeat outlook. So NVIDIA's chief executive Jensen Huang says that AI has reached an inflection point as it makes products that are productive and profitable, along with, of course, accelerating demand. Now, technology writer at Barron's, Paul LaMonica, told CNN, AI is delivering the goods and it's also delivering the money.
16: Data center revenue up 117% from a year ago. It really is a testament to the fact that the hyperscalers, Microsoft, Amazon, Meta, Alphabet, Oracle, they are all spending a lot on AI. Right. There are obvious concerns that maybe they're spending a little too much and having to go into debt to do so and post negative free cash flow in some cases, but they are spending. It's real money.
13: He did say, though,
17: it's real money. Right?
13: It is certainly real money, isn't it? And actually, funny enough, though, after that result, NVIDIA's share price actually fell slightly in aftermarket trading.
17: Okay. Well, let's do that. We're a bit late, so let's whip through the markets for us. How's things looking in New Zealand?
13: Yeah, good. Just one little bit of breaking news, Guy. On One New Zealand and 2Degrees have proposed spinning off their mobile network infrastructures into a shared company. Now, that's going to require Commerce Commission and Overseas Investment approval, but we'll bring some more details on that as that story develops.
17: Yeah.
13: The share market slightly lower, down 29 points, 13,984. Kiwi dollar steady at 59.4, 82.8 Australian. And Brent crude, it's down slightly, just below $88 a barrel, with gold steady at, I think, around $4,700 an ounce.
17: Thanks, Geoffrey. Lots going on today in business. Geoffrey Halley there with your business news. Stick around. We're going to look at the rise of the robot. You've seen them competing at the Beijing Robot Games. We speak to a writer who's researched how far and fast China's going with these robots and why America is worried. But first, RNZ's top stories with Nicola Wright.
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18: The Foreign Ministry says it is aware of a small number of New Zealanders who may have been in the region of

0: Homesick this week as flu-related hospitalisations in the city reach a 10-year high. Leanne Marshall, who oversees the Auckland Kindergarten Association's Northwest Centres, says one of its centres normally has a roll of 40 children, but only 17 were there yesterday. She says anecdotally, the recovery time for both students and staff with flu-like symptoms has been longer than normal this year. Snow, flooding and slips have been causing problems on South Island roads. Part of State Highway 73 is now reopened after more than 20 centimetres of snow fell in places. But while the road between Arthur's Pass and Ōtira can now be used again, the section from Arthur's Pass to Springfield remains closed. Regulators in the United States have approved a new type of drug to fight pancreatic cancer, one of the deadliest types of the disease. The daily pill has doubled the life expectancy of patients who receive it, though it is a treatment, not a cure. It works by targeting a protein which drives tumour growth. That's the news.
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0: Met Service long range forecast now for all New Zealand to midnight Saturday. The situation, a trough over the South Island deepens today while a ridge over the North Island moves east. The broad trough moves on to the North Island tomorrow while an associated low moves southeast across the lower South Island. The weather through to midnight tomorrow first. Northland to Waitomo, including Taumaru Nui, could be the odd shower today. Scattered rain in Northland tomorrow from late morning, extending elsewhere later. Coromandel Peninsula, Bay of Plenty and Taupo fine, and then cloud tonight brings showers. Gisborne and Hawke's Bay, a few showers today, mainly inland. Partly cloudy tomorrow, with isolated showers for Gisborne. Wairarapa, Taranaki and Taihape at the Wellington. Isolated showers turn to rain tomorrow afternoon. Strong northwesterlies in Wellington and southern Wairarapa, gusting 100 kilometres per hour in exposed places. Nelson and Marlborough, also Buller and Grey, a few showers turning to rain tomorrow. Heavy in the west, easing in the evening. Westland and Fiordland rain, sometimes heavy, turning to showers tomorrow afternoon. Canterbury, Otago and Southland, scattered rain with heavy snow above 800 metres, easing to isolated showers this afternoon. And the Chatham Islands, partly cloudy with showers clearing this afternoon. Now the outlook for the following 3 days from Saturday, through to Saturday. The North Island first, Ika'a Maui. We have Saturday, rain could be heavy in the north, scattered falls elsewhere. Sunday, partly cloudy with isolated showers, mainly in the west. And Monday, isolated showers, gale westerlies and Wairarapa easing. The South Island, Te Waipounamu. On Saturday, showers in the west and south, otherwise mainly fine. Sunday, isolated showers in the east, rain elsewhere becoming persistent. And Monday, rain in the west and south, isolated showers elsewhere, gale westerlies in the south easing, snow to 600 metres in the south. The outlook for Te Kohu, the Chatham Islands, cloud at times, there's the chance of a shower on Sunday, and then possibly heavy rain Monday morning, clearing in the afternoon. Northerlies turning strong westerly, gale in exposed places on Monday morning as well. It's 23 minutes to one.
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4: Great to have your company this afternoon. Penny Miles is with us for the Rural News. Hey, Penny.
5: Hi, Guyon.
4: Now, we've heard a lot about rate rises recently, but this is next level, isn't it? Owners of forestry blocks in the Wairarapa could face, what, increases of up to 8 times their current level.
5: Yeah, forestry continues to receive some flak for its operations. The Carterton District Council is pushing ahead with consultation on proposed rates rises for farming and forestry land to significant levels. As one of three district councils in the Wairarapa region, Mayor Steve Cretney says its residents are footing the bill for damage to roads caused by heavy trucks. It's commissioned a report from consultants Morrison Low Advisory, which identified tonnage and heavy vehicle movements caused higher costs for the council and its ratepayers. Steve Cretney says the report calculated that dairy, forestry and pastoral farming made up more than 68% of Carterton District Council's roading costs.
6: It's been proven, even NZP

0: LTA, the land transport information going back, proves that heavy transport is the biggest exacerbator of damage on roading. It's even more so in rural parts because that's where forestry is. It's also the bridges. We have a huge amount of bridges in Cardison and culverts and so forth.
1: Steve Cretney says government regulatory changes from 2013 played a part by allowing heavier trucks of up to 50 tonnes.
0: A lot of this blame can go back to governments who have continued to increase tear weights on trucks, which just impacts our roading even more. What this is actually suggesting is forestry a viable industry when you consider the impacts that it has on our roading network.
1: Meanwhile, Transporting New Zealand says that road user charges paid by trucking operators are already covering pavement wear and tear.
2: No, they are. Big rises, 800% in some cases. That's huge. Thanks, Penny. Penny Miles there with the rural news. It's just hit 20 to 1. Let's go to the US now with our correspondent, Lauren Tomasi. Hey, Lauren.
3: Hey, Garn.
2: Now, this is of immense interest to us here in New Zealand because we're just proposing a ban on social media for under 16s, and I know other countries are doing this, so there's a lot of world attention on this, these trials of the social media companies. And now this is massive news, isn't it? The social media giant, yeah, Meta, with a massive settlement. What is it, US $18 billion?
3: Yeah, and that is around 28 billion NZ dollars. It is just a phenomenal payout here that Meta has settled on. A really big development in this case. We spoke last week when this trial was getting underway, Guyon, and already we'd seen the Instagram boss spending a day testifying. But today came this really big moment with Meta deciding to make this settlement with 47 states across the United States, that 28 billion NZ dollars, all in penalties. And the company also agreeing to make some really major changes to its products for teenagers, all because of these claims that Meta and its social media, Facebook and Instagram, has endangered children with these addictive social media platforms. So part of the changes here, which are really interesting, it's going to be establishing daily time limits for teenage users, and there's also going to be a night mode to block the apps between midnight and 6 a.m, which I think many parents are probably going to be very pleased to hear. But, you know, this is going to set a big precedent here. It's a really interesting case.
2: Yeah, as far as you know, if Meta haven't admitted fault, have they? I mean, and I know Mark Zuckerberg was going to appear, but now he doesn't have to. So is this kind
3: correct.
2: Of is paying lots of money to just make it go away in some ways?
3: Look, it is, but it does also set this bit of a precedent because Mark Zuckerberg was due up to testify this week. So whilst this suit has now been settled, it also paves the way for these hundreds of other lawsuits that are already in the works here in the United States. They're being brought by families and even some school zones and districts, which are all accusing Meta of the same thing, that it's addictive towards children. So I think this is the first real step that we've seen in any kind of regulation or accountability. And whilst it was a settlement with no admissions made by Meta, I think that those changes that it's putting in place is an admission in itself.
2: Yeah, no fear. Mm. And this is a really interesting one, isn't it? I love a spy story. This is the head of the CIA in an unannounced trip to Moscow. What do we know about what's gone on here?
3: Oh, this is so fascinating. So there were US planes which touched down in Moscow, and there was this really big question, who was visiting and why? It was then revealed that it was the CIA chief, and it was this big surprise visit to the Kremlin. And there's a lot of new reporting here in DC tonight, my time, that John Ratcliffe, the head of the CIA, was in Russia in order to warn Moscow not to attack NATO countries. Now, that is a really serious warning there, and it comes amid concerns here in DC that Russia was looking at launching a potential assault on Baltic nations, which, you know, as part of NATO, would be a really massive deal. Of course, there's Article 5. That means in. So a really big one there. And Donald Trump, though, he says it's a semi-routine visit, though I must say we saw the CIA director today leaving the West Wing of the White House, so follow-up meetings there, but it is his first known visit to Moscow, so that's a big one. He didn't meet with Putin, but was meeting with Kremlin officials.
2: Fascinating. Thanks, Lauren. Lauren Tomasi there out of Washington, D.C. It's nearly 12:45 on Midday Report with me, Guy and Espino. Well, America has now banned the import of foreign-made humanoid robots over what the White House has called unacceptable risks to national security. So most of those humanoid robots are made in China, which is competing with the U.S. to develop robotics and AI. You might have seen on your reels or in your media somewhere these pictures from the World Humanoid Robot Games in Beijing, where these robots are now running faster than Usain Bolt. Hans van Leeuwen is the Telegraph's international economics editor. And we spoke earlier this morning and I started by asking him about China's drive to get humanoid robots working in the places where we live and work.
4: And the sort of thing with the humanoid robots is, you know, there are a lot of parts of our lives, particularly in the service sectors, where that environment is shaped for and by humans. And so in those environments, the robot has to fit in with us, not the other way around. So China's in a situation where it's got a very rapidly aging population because, you know, of the one-child policy that existed for half a century. They're going to run out of workers. And they're a society that's kind of open to having robots do all sorts of things, not just stack shelves in warehouses and you know, make cars in factories. And so the point of, like, what they want to do with the humanoid robot is to kind of, you know, make them able to kind of make you a cup of coffee in a cafe, or look after your elderly mother in her home and fold her laundry and get her pills out, or, you know, direct traffic, but in a sort of friendly cop-looking way rather than, you know, being a kind of a big blocky thing. So what they think the use case is all these kind of human situations where, you know, they're worried about the worker shortage. You know, can robots do those things? Now, the trouble is the robots' bodies are getting very good, as we've seen at the robot humanoid games, but their brains are still lagging a long way behind. That's what the trouble is.
2: And that relies on AI, presumably.
4: It absolutely does. And again, you know, the other big sort of, you know, thing we've seen coming out of China this year is, you know, the great battle for AI supremacy between China and the US. And, you know, unfortunately for the Chinese, they're still a little bit behind in that. They've got companies that are working very hard to make kind of AI, you know, large language learning models and AI tools that can catch up with what the US is capable of doing and be, you know, become a sort of general intelligence or an adaptable intelligence or you know, a fast learner, as it were, basically. And they're not there yet. And one of the reasons is they don't have all the chips and all the chip making capacity at that really high level that's required. And so this is where, you know, it looks kind of dazzling when you see it on X, you know, when you see the robot run 400 metres, but there's a bit of a worry out there that some of this is a bit hyped up already. You know, like, we're so dazzled by what we're seeing on social media that we're sort of not sort of thinking enough about how much further there still is to go with these humanoid robots.
2: Yeah, but America's taking it very seriously. They are looking at this and thinking, no thanks, in terms of the Chinese imports of these things. So we've had the FCC ban imports of Chinese robots, right?
4: Yeah, that's right. And they're actually, I think Unitree, for example, which is the company that, you know, has had a lot of attention and had the martial art dancing robots, they're actually already the world leader in dog robots. And I don't know if, I guess you guys were, you know, paid a bit more attention to the Soccer World Cup than usual, given you had a team that, you know, made a pretty good fist of
2: that's
4: it there.
2: Right, right.
4: There were a lot of those little dog robots doing security at some of the football venues I saw on television. And I presume, but I'm not 100% sure, they were Unitree robots, because Unitree has already kind of, with help from the US military, apparently, developed these kind of, you know, dog sort of looking four-legged quadruped robots that look a bit like headless dogs and that can do reconnaissance and kind of, you know, like what sniffer dogs do at concerts and things, I guess. They've already made a bit of a foothold into the US. And even before the FCC came out with their announcement, there was a bunch of Congress people, you know, China hawks, as there are many of in Congress, saying, look, if this goes on, you know, we're going to have robot police officers and robot care workers and robot cleaners, humanoids, in all these situations, and wherever that robot casts its eyes, it's gathering data that could potentially be sent back to China.
2: Yeah. Let's just finish with the scale of this and perhaps also Tesla's move into this with its Optimus robot. But firstly, in terms of scale, I mean, China is pumping out a legion of these things, right? I think, 16,000 humanoid robots last year? Some are forecasting possibly 100,000 next year. Tell us what the trajectory is here.
4: Yeah, well, one of the interesting things about this is, which I didn't really get to look at in my piece, is where these who's buying these robots. And there's a sort of slightly circular thing going on at the moment where a lot of the Chinese robots are being bought by research institutes and companies that train robots. And then they're kind of like training the robots and then they're selling the training data back to the robot companies to improve their robots. So there's, and all that is kind of being funded by the Chinese state in various ways with loans and guarantees and subsidies and grants and so on. So with that kind of backdrop of the Chinese being prepared to spend all that money and tolerate quite a high degree of failure, that there's sort of thoughts that this could sort of just go gangbusters. And, you know, there were various investment banks like Bank of America, and JP Morgan who've put out predictions, you know, of millions of these things wandering about among us by the end of the 2030s.
2: Well, that's right. And I wanted to finish with your reaction to that statistic. Is Bank of America projecting 10 million humanoid robots by 2035, so in 10 years or so, rising to 3 billion by 2060. How do you feel about sharing your world and your streets and your pubs and your nursing homes maybe by that stage?
4: Yeah, the mind boggles, doesn't it?
2: With 3 billion humanoid robots.
4: I mean, one of the things that I mentioned in the article is a famous article from the 1970s by a Japanese robotics guru called Masahiro Mori, and he talked about the uncanny valley. And, you know, the robots we're seeing kind of running the 400 metres, they kind of look like kind of almost like toys, don't they? And you kind of think they're kind of quirky and funny and cute. But and this is a kind of common phenomenon, but when they start sort of looking more like they do in sort of Blade Runner or something, you know, when they start being given human features and they're serving you a coffee and you know, in an unblinking way, but with a you know, with eyes, nose and a mouth, that's when you know, that's going to take a bit of getting used to. And there's a sort of assumption, and we don't know, I guess it'll be proved in the pudding, that in China and Japan in particular, there's more of a sort of cognitive opening to these kind of sci-fi scenarios than we're perhaps ready to have in countries like New Zealand or the UK or Australia.
2: Sometimes you have to pinch yourself and wonder whether you're in the midpoint turn of a dystopian movie, don't you? That was Hans van Leeuwen. He's the Telegraph's International Economics Editor. We've actually got a longer version of that interview. Check it out online. There's plenty to be interested about in that. It's what? 9 minutes to 1. Let's get back to our lead story with 160 or more people confirmed as dead in this flash flood in a valley which straddles the border between Nepal and Tibet. So RNZ understands that 5 New Zealanders are among the hundreds of foreign nationals who are unaccounted for. Let's get the very latest from World Watch's Neva Chittick.
5: That's the sound of a flash flood surging through a valley in northern Nepal. International scientists say it will take weeks to establish the exact cause, but believe it may have been triggered by a huge chunk of glacier falling into the valley below, or by a landslide causing a river to burst its banks on the Tibet side of the border. In the Nepalese town of Nuakot, Sugar Mala told the BBC he can't contact his sister.
6: My mother and I were together and were trying to escape. I saved her by pulling her by her hand. Before that, I'd given my phone to my sister so she could contact me for help. But she is not reachable now and the mobile is switched off. I'm worried she must have been swept away.
5: Harrowing videos show a tsunami of mud slamming into valley walls, carrying away buildings, vehicles and trees. Mud-covered survivors are being rescued from roofs onto helicopters or evacuated by the army. This man told DW from what appeared to be a mud flat that shops used to stand there.
7: My brother-in-law had a liquor store here. I got a call from him this morning, and they were crying and said their entire house had been swept away. 3 family members were rescued, but his brother is still missing.
5: Several aid organizations, including the United Nations, are responding. David Fisher, the head of the Nepal Red Cross delegation, told the BBC the devastation is widespread.
8: There are some areas that are still not accessible to us. The roads have been cut and only helicopter teams are able to go in and just to rescue people. We have been able to access communities that have been very, very badly hit in Nuakot district, just to the south. of the main area where the flood came through.
5: Ratindra Khatri is a former Nepali army colonel and a technical advisor for disaster preparedness in Nepal. He told CNN infrastructure along the Trishuli River and other tributaries along the Rasura district has been destroyed.
9: About 35 metallic bridges were swept away. About 45 suspension bridges were also swept away. So that area is totally cut up. About 40 kilometers road is also damaged, and no communications, no transportation, nothing in that area.
2: That report from Neva Chittick of World Watch. It's coming up to 5 minutes to one. It's time to talk sport. Barry Guy's with me. Hey, Barry. Now, we are counting down, aren't we, to the second test, All Blacks, Springboks. What change is he expecting in the team?
10: That's right. The team is named tonight. There's going to be at least two, Guyon, because of the injuries suffered in the first test. Prop Ethan de Groten, lock Josh Lord, both will miss this game because of head knocks they suffered in the opening game in Johannesburg. George Bauer, who came on to steady the scrum in Johannesburg, he could well start in place of de Groot. Patrick Toipolotu is an option to partner Fabian Holland in the second row. Or we were talking out in the office, and perhaps another option Rennie may have is move Tupou Vai from number six, the blind side, into lock, and perhaps promote Simon Parker, the flanker, from the bench into the starting side as well. But otherwise, it should be pretty much the same starting 15 that won that first test, 33-16. So that's named tonight at about 10 o'clock, and you'll be able to get that on the RNZ website.
2: All right, and it's what, 3 a.m., is it, Sunday
10: morning? That's 3 a.m., yes. Getting up early again.
2: Yep, okay. And to netball, gee, these numbers, they just keep increasing, don't they? You've got more Silver Ferns playing overseas next year.
10: That's right. There's actually a player tracker on our website, the RNZ website, and I think it's up to 15 now, Bridget just told me. We have another two that have gone today, Shooter Grayson Wecky. She was already playing in Australia, but she's shifting from the Sydney Swiss, and she's signed on for multiple years with the Sydney Sirens. So she won't be coming back anytime soon. And another shooter, Amelia Walmsley, who was a part of the Fern side at the Commonwealth Games, winning there. She's moving from the Stars to the Melbourne Vixens. So we have now 10 playing in Australia and 5 in England.
2: And just for people who aren't following this, I mean, a lot of this, correct me if I'm wrong, but is related to the sort of shambles that we've had in terms of the, you know, the netball organising itself for what things are going to look like next year.
10: That's right. Well, there is no ANZ Premiership confirmed for next season. There have been talk of some investors coming in and, you know, organising a competition, but there is nothing as yet. And so you can't blame them. You know, if they've got to look after themselves financially, their families, and they can sign overseas and make some good dosh, then good on them.
2: Yeah. Let's quickly talk football before you leave us, because I see Auckland FC going down to Saudi Arabia this morning.
10: That's right. Yes, they were playing the Asian champions, Al Ahly, in the Intercontinental Cup. It was a Pacific team against an Asian team, sort of a knockout competition for top clubs around the world. Beaten 1-0. This was Pedro Morea's first game in charge as coach. He replaced Steve Corica, of course. Not a bad performance by Auckland. They had Sam Cosgrove, the striker, sent off late in the game, which didn't help, of course. But Auckland FC, they are warming up for the defence of their A-League title, which starts in mid-October.
2: Yeah, all power to them. Thanks, Barry.
10: Cheers.
2: Barry Guy there with your sports news. Jesse Mulligan is with me in the studio to talk about what's happening today on Afternoons.
11: Kia ora, Guy. We're going to talk about that surprise settlement in the Meta trial. They've agreed to pay some money and make their products more safe for children. So does that go far enough, and can we be reassured by the outcome? Politics group chat day on Thursday. We're going to get our panel's response to the Labor Party's new election slogan, Better Starts Now.
2: All the wags on X and things were saying, oh, they haven't done enough, and now it should be, what was it, a better start now.
11: Right. So, yeah, we'll get Tim Batt's view is there's too many consultants involved, and they've come up with something quite bland, but there's varying sort of opinions on it, so we'll have a chat about that and what politicians can learn from Dolly Parton. That's a fun way to end the politics.
2: Oh, yeah,
11: today.
2: because she's really seemed to go across the divide, wasn't she? I mean, she had a lot of...
11: It's possible to stay true to your values without half the country hating you, seems to be the lesson from her life. So Crimes NZ continues today as well, getting huge downloads on our podcast. And we've got probably the most grim crime, I've got to say, that we've covered so far today. Lauren Dickerson and the murder of her three daughters, Timaru, in horrific circumstances. So we're chatting to the RNZ reporter who covered the trial today.
2: Wow, yeah. All right, sounds like an interesting listen. Thank you, Jesse. Jesse Mulligan has your afternoons sorted after the 1 o'clock news. Thanks so much for all your feedback. We got a lot on the Chinese robots. We got a lot on that story Jesse was just talking about Meta's $18 billion US payout. You can go back onto the website rnz.co.nz and listen to the interviews that we did. And 2101 if you want to send a message to RNZ about any of the issues we are covering this afternoon. Thanks so much for listening. We are back at midday tomorrow. Enjoy your day. Kia pai tōra.
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13: RNZ News at 1 o'clock. Kia ora, good afternoon. I'm Karen McCarthy. A former Nepalese consul to New Zealand says he understands five New Zealanders believed to be missing after flash floods were travelling to Mount Kailash at the time. Former honorary consul of Nepal to Auckland, Dinesh Khadka, has been speaking to local authorities in Nepal. He told Midday Report the New Zealanders were reported missing from a tour group likely doing the Kailash Mansarovar pilgrimage.
14: I asked them multiple times, they told us, so far we have five New Zealanders out of contact. Probably these people were traveling to Kailash Mansarovar, which is an old famous Hindu pilgrimage.
13: The Ministry of Foreign Affairs and Trade says it's aware of a small number of New Zealanders who may have been in the region and is urgently seeking more information from Nepalese authorities. Police are worried about an emerging trend of people vaping a short-acting anaesthetic, nearly indistinguishable from legal products. The country's early warning system for dangerous drugs first issued a warning over pods laced with the anaesthetic drug Etomidate late last year. Finn Blackwell reports.
15: Etomidate, an ingredient in some US lethal injections, can cause involuntary muscle jerking, breathing difficulties, vomiting, and loss of consciousness. Police say the Etomidate is being imported into the country and assembled into vape pods once here. They say the devices are visually indistinguishable from legal vapes, making them challenging to identify. Police say people could be misled into unknowingly consuming the harmful pods.
13: Upper Hutt City Council has voted to establish a Māori ward from the 2028 local elections. The decision was supported by seven councillors, with three against. Based on Upper Hutt's current Māori role, the change will provide for one Māori ward councillor. Mayor Perry Zay says a range of views were considered, including community feedback. They had 340 public responses, with 57% supporting a Māori ward, 36% against and 6% unsure. The gender gap between pay rates for men and women remains and has grown slightly. Stats NZ media hourly pay rate data shows women trail by 5.3%. A year ago, the gap was 5.2%. Joe Cribb of advocacy group Still Minding the Gap New Zealand says businesses are falling behind the rest of the developed world.
16: So essentially they say, hey, that's not fair. Everyone in a business should be paid their worth. And they've introduced pay transparency legislation. That's the whole EU, even states in America, Australia, the UK.
13: Joe Cribb says Māori women are paid 12% less than men, and the gap is 16% for Pacifica women. Prince Harry, Meghan and their two children have landed in Britain, completing their move back from California after 6 years away. The family were met by their own security detail upon arrival. The Duke and Duchess of Sussex are returning as private citizens and won't take on official royal duties. Our correspondent Ollie Barrett reports from London.
17: Harry and Meghan, the Duke and Duchess of Sussex, are back in the UK with their children Archie and Lilibet. They landed at Birmingham Airport, we understand, on a private flight. They were met by several vehicles, which we are led to believe is their private security. They are not being afforded so far on their return to the UK police protection funded by the British taxpayer. And that's a potential mark of tension in the weeks and months ahead.
13: London's Metropolitan Police have launched an expanded fleet of e-bikes to tackle criminals committing street crimes such as phone thefts. The Met is deploying 20 new e-bikes, which are capable of speeds of up to 80 kilometres an hour and able to follow suspects off roads and even upstairs, aiming to tackle so-called snatch offences. It says the bikes and drones have been a game changer, though the regular offenders are already adapting. That's the news.
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13: The short forecast from Met Service, and there's significant heavy rain and snow for parts of the South Island, gales for central New Zealand with numerous warnings and watches in force. For Northland to Waitomo, including Tamaranui, the odd shower possible today, scattered rain about Northland tomorrow from late morning extending elsewhere. Coromandel, Bay of Plenty and Taupō, fine, becoming cloudy tonight, showers developing. Gisborne and Hawke's Bay, a few showers today, mainly inland, partly cloudy tomorrow, isolated showers for Gisborne. Taranaki to Wellington, including Taihape, also Wairarapa. Isolated showers turning to rain tomorrow afternoon. Strong northwesterlies about Wellington and southern Wairarapa, gusting to 100 kilometres an hour in exposed places. Nelson and Marlborough, also Buller and Grey. Rain with heavy falls in the west easing tomorrow evening. Westland and Fiordland, rain with heavy falls turning to showers tomorrow afternoon. Canterbury, Otago and Southland, scattered rain, heavy snow above 800 metres, easing to isolated showers this afternoon. And for the Chatham Islands, partly cloudy with showers clearing. It's 1:06.
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This is a little taster of the album we're giving away for Thursday on our Link 3 competition. So her name's Brennan Weddle, and she got the attention of the critics comparing her to Lucinda Williams, Sheryl Crow, Courtney Love. I would add Liz Phair to that, hearing this voice. We'll play some more of the album a little later on this afternoon and give you a chance to win it as well. Kia ora, welcome along to Afternoons. Jesse Mulligan with you in a moment, getting some reaction to the perhaps surprise settlement with Meta agreeing to pay up to $17 billion in that big trial in the US. First, I'm going to start you off with a soundbite. I've got the sound of a vehicle, and I'd like you to tell me the name of the vehicle, please.

0: Okay. If you know it, you can send me a text on 2101. I've got an afternoon's tote bag for someone who gets it right today. We'll let you know the answer before the end of the hour. Well, overnight, a landmark trial in the US in which 29 states accused the company Meta of designing Facebook and Instagram to be addictive to children came to an end. Meta has agreed to pay up to $17 billion over 10 years and make major changes to how young people use its platforms, including daily time limits, overnight blocks, and restrictions on notifications and visible like counts. Still, the company hasn't admitted any wrongdoing. Professor Alexandra Andoff is Chair in Law and Technology at the University of Auckland. And she joins us now to unpack what this settlement means. Kia ora, Alexandra.
1: Kia ora. Thank you for having me.
0: Nice to talk to you. Have you been following the trial closely?
1: Fair amount, yes. It has been a few cases have been going on in the last few months, so yes.
0: Yeah. It all seems to be coming to a head. A lot of pressure on these companies. And did you get a surprise when you heard that they had decided to settle?
1: Yes and no. So it seems that the last 2 days were fairly hectic when it comes to, you know, the hearings and all of the witnesses that came forward. So it didn't seem very positive for Meta, I would say. So I think that, you know, on one hand side, you never know what can come out in jury trials. And on the other side, it was probably a calculated decision for Meta to agree on the settlement.
0: Does this mean that we don't get a view from the court or from the jury as to whether Meta broke the law in this situation?
1: Yes, that is very correct. So at the end, the settlement stands, and yes, as you mentioned, that Meta committed itself to pay a number of billions of dollars over the next 10 years in different kinds of installments to different states, but they admitted no guilt whatsoever.
0: And what do you make of that number? $17 billion, $7 billion, $70 billion. From here, it all looks like a lot of money. But, you know, how significant is that compared to what Meta, you know, may have been risking if the case went all the way? And how do we quantify a number like that? What do we make of it?
1: So if we compare the pretrial hearing, I think that the number that was floating there was around $200 billion. So obviously it's, you know, less than 10% of what potentially envisaged. Now, obviously that amount of money is substantial. And then the question is obviously how real that is and so on. But $17 billion is not an insignificant amount, given the fact that I believe that somewhere around 2 to 3 years of Meta's profit after taxation. So it's not, you know, something that Meta can make up in next quarter. It is a substantial blow, even though if you look at the numbers on the market, I mean, now the Meta's share didn't substantially go down. So it's kind of a thing somewhere in the middle, in a sense of admitting and obviously trying to change the narrative and hoping to do something better for their youth and children's use of Instagram and Facebook, and on the other side, kind of saving the face in front of their shareholders.
0: Yeah, I saw one commentator today suggesting they have to pay a $17 billion fine for what they did to become a $1.5 trillion company. And they also have to make some changes. Have you had a look at those and what that's likely to mean in practical terms for the company?
1: So I think, you know, it is always interesting to see that sometimes the tech companies say that some features are impossible, and then the decision comes in, or somehow, you know, regulation in some jurisdictions come in and suddenly the technical features are possible. So I think in this sense, as you mentioned in your intro, there's introduction of certain daily usage limit. There is introduction of some blocked access between midnight and 6 a.m. There is some potential limitation on the push notification between 8 a.m. and 3 p.m., so during the time that the kids are at school, And also some cosmetic filters are apparently to be banned for the teens, not for all users, but for the teens. And then some, there are some still kind of open-ended questions. But also the important element is that I think some of those 17 billion, so 5 billion is contingent upon the fact that also other social media such as TikTok and Alphabet's, aka Google's, YouTube will also agree to the new terms. So you can see here a little bit of a push from the side of Meta to change not only their behavior, but also everyone's in the industry.
0: And do they get to the actual addictive design or the alleged addictive design at the heart of the case? Those changes, are they likely to make a real difference, or do you think there are still going to be important gaps?
1: There still will be important gaps because Meta can continue. So what is not 100% clear yet, but what seems at this point is that Meta does not yet abandon the personalized recommendations or targeting advertisements that goes for the teens and youth. And this is still, you know, problematic in my personal perspective. And 100% in the sense of understanding the design and how the features of Instagram and other social media platforms, it might obviously tweak it, but yeah, to answer your question, no, it does not directly address all of those elements.
0: And you made mention there of the sort of potential industry-wide reforms. This is quite an unusual part of the settlement, right? This idea that they will restrict themselves more if other major competitors adopt similar protections. What did you make of that?
1: I think it's a smart move in a sense of, you know, there were the leads on in a sense that they made the agreement, they made the settlement, and now in order not to lose their industry advantage, they're trying to also limit the others. But it's kind of foreseeable that also these other entities such as YouTube, such as TikTok will need, or Snapchat also will need to make some form of limitations in their design. But now it a little bit seems that Meta will be the leader, right, in the industry change of their behavior.
0: Of course, this was about this trial, but also some cases that were yet to go to trial. There's a broad agreement here that it's going to settle all actions from across the US. Is that right?
1: I don't think actually. I think that at this point this is specifically connected, right, to the settlement with, what is it? Because the number continues to fluctuate as how many states are part of it, whether it's 29 or whether it's 47. But there are still some independent cases. So a large amount of those cases that were brought by Advocate General, so by the states, yes, these will be conceded, but there are still a number of other cases brought by schools or by independent plaintiffs that most presumably will continue.
0: And are there other cases lined up, ready to go? I mean, these are states themselves, the entity of a US state taking Meta to court, but what about individuals or, I don't know, school districts, local governments? Can they still take these big social media companies to court, or does it settle everything now?
1: No. I think that, you know, obviously they can still kind of bring different kinds of actions. But now the question is, what kind of actions would they bring? Because majority of, ultimately, of this case was about two key elements. So one was the federal claim when it came to the Children's Online Privacy Protection Act and the breach of that, whereas Meta collected and used personal information of the children without verifiable parental consent. And then on the state level, there were different breaches of consumer protection laws, so different claims connected to unfair competition breaches or false advertising. And that's the importance of this case, that all of these AGs from different states in the U.S. ultimately. And also importantly to mention is that this was a bipartisan coalition, meaning both blue and red states, right? Because obviously if just the Democratic states would be bringing these actions, it would be seen as some form of political you know, run. But in this case, it's really about obviously states recognizing that a number of breaches happened, even though, again, Facebook or Meta did not admit any kind of wrongdoing. but the settlement itself is a sign of wrongdoing.
0: Okay. Does it mean anything to us here in New Zealand? Will it affect local law here? Or I guess we will get the benefits, if we can call them that, of the changes that this company is going to make, because we get the same version of Facebook and Instagram as everyone else does.
1: Yes. So I would say that this decision, together with a couple of other also regulatory kind of approaches, such as Australia or some of in the EU and potentially new regulation coming in from the UK, will all affect how social media looks. So obviously, I would assume that it will trickle down also how we are using and how the social media look for our children here in Aotearoa, New Zealand. But it's also important, right, that currently we have the new bill that was introduced a few days ago in the parliament. So in combination of these two elements, you know, hopefully we will see some change also here in New Zealand.
0: Feels like a bit of a backlash, doesn't it? Feels like direction is travelling against these tech companies, and I guess in the court of public opinion and literally in the courts at the moment.
1: You're 100% right, but I think it's also to remember that, you know, in the US, these cases are actually brought already. Some of the cases, like the one that was decided earlier in the year, when it was a single state, New Mexico versus Meta, that case was already brought in, I believe, in like late 2021, which would mean that it takes, you know, a couple of years, obviously, for these cases to be settled and decided. And this main case was brought in October 2023. So, and I think that, you know, it's a fair amount of time that ultimately millions of children have been subjected to this kind of behavior and potential, you know, misuse on online.
0: Good to talk to you today. Thanks for your analysis. Really appreciate it.
1: Thank you for having me.
0: Professor Alexandra Andoff, who's giving us her response to the Meta trial settlement. She's a chair in law and technology at the University of Auckland. Well, after a career in wheelchair rugby that included representing New Zealand at the Tokyo Olympics, Barney Connie Farinisi turned his attention to another challenge, making transport safer and more accessible for disabled people. For people with disabilities, simply finding a ride to get from A to B comfortably can be a challenge. Barney knows that firsthand after years of dealing with inaccessible taxis and cancelled rides and buses unable to take him. He's now building a rideshare service of his own. And Barney Connie Farinisi is with me now. Hi, Barney.
2: Kia ora, Jesse. Thank you so much for having me.
0: Great to talk to you. Can you tell us a bit about your own disability first up and how it affects day-to-day life?
2: Sure. So I was born with meningitis at the age of 4 months, which resulted in me going through, 15, 16 years of surgery and then having my legs amputated at the age of 13. So I look like a little a little teddy bear rolling around in a wheelchair.
0: And, I mean, you've had a really proud career with the Wheel Blacks. Tell me a bit about that and some of the highlights.
2: Yeah, it's wheelchair rugby was one of the biggest things that shaped my life. I remember going to my first training and I face planted onto the ground within the first minute, and I fell in love with the sport straight away.
0: Didn't put you off?
2: No. I actually loved it. I remember my mum came with me, and then as soon as I face planted out, my mum ran to me and tried to coddle me, but the other boys in the chair were like, "Nah, he's all right, he's fine."
0: Yeah.
2: It was good fun. It shaped my life and made me the individual I am today, and it gave me the opportunity to travel the world, which was amazing.
0: How old were you when you made the New Zealand team?
2: I was 13.
0: Come on, mate. Serious?
2: Yeah, I was. I was 13. I went to my first ever tournament was Australia. And then the second one was Germany. Australia was a lot easier to convince my parents to let me go, whereas Germany, other side of the world, it was quite a journey to try and convince them to let me go.
0: A satisfying career though in the Wheel Blacks?
2: Absolutely. Like I said, the travel was the bonus, but just being around a lot of disabled individuals with multiple disabilities, just learning off them and seeing how they live their day to day life and just extracting that, and it's all knowledge, right? Experience and knowledge, and just spending a few days overseas, smacking a couple of people out of their wheelchairs is a dream for a lot of people with disabilities.
0: Okay, and I think it was when you took a break from the game that you had an experience that inspired you to get involved in accessible transport. Can you tell us about Correct. That?
2: Yeah, so I retired, semi-retired from wheelchair rugby back in 2015 as, you know, the spark slowly died away. And then I remember 2016, when I first started university, I was going through my law degree, and I called for an accessible van because at the time I normally use small cars, but because I went to the beach the following weekend, and then I let the water wash on my axle, and my axle couldn't come off, so I had the problem of trying to fit the chair in a normal car. So my only option was to book a van. So I called maybe 20 minutes before my lecture, trying to get a van, and then they told me that all the vans were booked up for school runs. And then I had to scramble. I called maybe another 20 to 25 companies within the same, 30 minutes for all of them to tell me the same thing. I decided to let that go, and I was like, there's no point of arguing with it. So I decided to find my way around the city, and I pushed the university, ended up missing my lecture, and I had to apologize to the lecturer, but that one experience really sparked sparked the idea.
0: Geez, one thing if it costs too much, or if a van is late, but actually not being able to find anyone to take you is really tough.
2: Mm. Absolutely, yeah. And you always have this this issue of not only is there a big accessible problem with the vans, you also have the smaller taxis that are always taking, or not always, but sometimes taking advantage of our disabled community. So in a taxi, you have something called a taxi meter. And then you have the taxi driver taking longer routes to raise the meter, as they know that the individual with the wheelchair has a total mobility card that will cut the fare in half.
0: Mm. So you started looking around. Did you hear similar experiences from other New Zealanders with disabilities?
2: Mm. So I used my networking. I contacted a lot of disabled organizations, and I released a survey asking questions what their experiences were like with public transport and private transport as well, and the responses we got were astonishing. We had a lot of people complaining that buses were not letting them on. A lot of drivers were saying that the ramps on their buses were not working, so they cannot let them on, and then they just left them stranded at the bus stop. You had train officers not intervening when people were sitting in the accessible seating on the trains, so that left them having to hold on to the handles, and when the train does take off, unfortunately, a lot of them don't have stomach or core muscles, so they take off with the train as well, end up falling out of their chair. You have a lot of times Uber drivers don't want to take wheelchairs, service animals, and guide dogs. And then whenever we argue with Uber said they can't take any action because their drivers are independent contractors, not employees. So it's their cars, their rules. So a lot of the times, disabled individuals on a day-to-day basis, we are left to fend for ourselves. So a lot of the time, if we have a meeting, say, at 2 p.m., we leave the house at 11, so we can plan for those cancellations. And if something does happen, we push the remainder of the way there.
0: Just the uncertainty, eh? Not being able to plan your day because you don't know how it's going to go when you go to get some transport.
2: Absolutely. And we always say that just because you're disabled does not mean you have to plan your day maybe 2 days in advance. You don't have to pre-book your social life, pre-book your life, because the current system refuses to acknowledge you or cater to your disability.
0: What's the answer then?
2: So after surveying multiple people and bringing everything together, I decided to tackle this head on and apply all the experiences as well as the responses I got, and build my own service. So Jesse, I'm building a Uber-like service, but specifically focusing it on the disabled community. So I'm working with vans that aren't on the school runs, and these vans will be working under my application and picking up the guys that rely on these vans, so the larger wheelchairs, the ones that can't fit in a normal hybrid. And I've also designed a system where guide dog and service dog handlers will get picked up. So every time a disabled person with a guide dog or service animal requests a ride through our app, it will go through the admin app and only filter it to the drivers that agree to take those rides. And there will also be a pop-up system so the driver knows what sort of disability they're picking up beforehand. So there's no, you know, where's Wally or guess the disability upon arrival. So on the passenger's end, it gives the passenger the in their mind, they know that the driver is not going to cancel upon arrival. And it also gives the driver enough time to plan the travel. And these drivers will also be trained through their app on how to dismantle wheelchairs, because a lot of the time our wheelchairs are always damaged by these companies. We had instances of drivers throwing our chairs in the boot and just smacking the boot down, and then after the next day we find that our wheels are broken. And, you know, a lot of the time our chair is pretty much our legs. So if this thing is damaged, we're pretty much out of the game for as long as we wait for the maintenance guys to arrive.
0: Sounds like the drivers have been part of the problem so far. So have you struggled to find drivers who are willing to work a little bit harder to understand what the challenge is here and to be part of the solution?
2: There are some drivers that refuse to assist us, but there are other drivers that I've come across that are absolutely lovely people that are willing to educate. They have knowledge that they are wrong, and they are willing to educate themselves around the whole service, and how they can make it better. I've jumped in ever since, funny thing, ever since 2022, I've jumped in at least 70 to 80 different Ubers over the past years, and I've recruited a lot of Uber Assist drivers, and I've spoken to them about their experiences with wheelchairs and how we can make the service better, for, not only for them, but for disabled people as well. And they said they're more than happy to jump on board once we have the service up and running.
0: That's great news. Because, I mean, part of the way a big rideshare company works is that there's loads and loads of drivers, so that any time I want to find one, there's probably going to be one near me. That's not going to quite work like that for you guys, is it? Because it's going to be a more limited number of people needing this particular service and a limited number of drivers offering it. So how do you get around that?
2: So in the very beginning, we do have an understanding that the vans will be the hardest thing to take care of, because obviously, like you said, the demand will be high, but the supply will be low. But by working with the vans that we have now, we will have a pre-booking system in the very beginning for the hoisted vans and the disabled community. I'm very close with them. Those that need those vans know exactly the schedule, and they know that it will be very slow in the very beginning. But with the hybrids and, or you know, the smaller cars that pick up the wheelchairs and service animals, I have at least, like I said, more than, 150 already on standby, and they're all across the world too. So they're more than happy to cater to that demand once we launch as well. And the drivers that I've spoken with, they're all fully trained. And we've put together a system that that will help us not only train the drivers, but ensure that the disabled community is well looked after.
0: You confident you'll get it up and running? And when?
2: I'm hoping to get it up and running by next year. The only issue that we have right now is the funding. We've been struggling with funding. I've been applying to funding to funders ever since 2018, and we've been told the same generic story of this is a great idea, but unfortunately we can't help. I've reached out to government officials, both Labor Party and National, and they've all said, look, the same thing. We love your idea, but unfortunately this is something we can't help with. And all the people they've referred me to are the same people that denied me funding back in 2019, 2020. And the funny thing is I sat down with, I don't like name blasting, but I sat down with Cipollone at the Paralympic farewell event. And she said, as soon as I get into managed isolation there, I can come in, give them an email, and they'll sort me out. I sent them an email, didn't hear back for 3 weeks, had to send like 3-4 follow-ups for them to get back to me to tell me the same generic thing.
0: Barriers, eh? Still more barriers.
2: Exactly. So anyways, I decided to stop taking that route and decided to go through the fundraising myself. So I've started to get a little page, GC, and that Give a Little page will allow me to sit down with the developers, go through the prototype and have the prototype done and help me secure additional funding. I mean, if people want to donate through the Give a Little page, they can go to givealittle.co.nz, and the page is called A Safer Ride Option for Everyone. That's givealittle.co.nz, and the page is called A Safer Ride Option for Anyone, for everyone. $10, $20, anything
0: good
2: will
0: stuff
2: help us get closer.
0: Thanks, Barney. Great to hear your story so far, and look forward to chatting to you once it's up and running.
2: Thank you so much, Susie.
0: Barney Konoferenisi, who is coming up with his own solution to transport options for people with disabilities. Coming up, we're going to take a look at this trial that took place in Waikato, offering a universal basic income to artists.
3: 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RNZ National Headlines. A former Nepalese consul to New Zealand says he understands five New Zealanders believed to be missing after flash floods were travelling to Mount Kailash on a pilgrimage at the time. American news outlets are reporting that an unannounced meeting between the head of the US Central Intelligence Agency and figures from Russia's intelligence services was to warn Moscow not to attack NATO allies. And 1NZ and 2 Degrees have launched a proposal to share their mobile network infrastructure. Those are the headlines. More news at 2.
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0: Kia ora, you're on Afternoons. As promised, a little bit of a sample of the vinyl prize we're giving away today. So this is for Link 3. I challenge you to listen to three songs and tell me what they have in common. And if you do that right today, Brennan Weddle's album will be your prize. Here's a little bit of a sample. This is $2 Pistol.

0: Yeah, that's totally our speed. That's Brennan Weddell, self-titled album, and we're giving it away today. That track's called $2 Pistol. And Link 3 comes up a little bit later in the hour after we've given the Soundbite competition prize away. Right now, can I find my next interview? Yes, I can. On yesterday's show, just in passing, we mentioned what's called the Irish Artist Wage Program. It's a basic income for the arts scheme, and it gives a weekly payment of €325 to certain eligible artists and creative arts workers. Thanks for the person who texted me about that. We were quite intrigued. And actually, after that conversation, Jeremy Mayle got in touch from Creative Waikato to point out that they had, in fact, trialled something similar here. Their program was called Whiria Te Tangata, and it ran back in 2022, funding 10 artists across the Waikato region a part-time wage for 1 year. So Jeremy, who's CEO at Creative Waikato, joins me now, as well as Matt Sefton, an artist who was supported by the program. Hi, Jeremy.
1: Hello.
0: Thanks for your time today. How did you get this up and running? It was an idea that you decided to give a blast to, eh?
1: Yeah, we've done some research in the Waikato region around the impact of arts, culture and creativity on communities, and had also kind of got some insights into what artists needed. And then when Manatū Taonga, the Ministry for Culture and Heritage, ran their Te Uruni Innovation Fund in 2022, we thought this was the opportunity to put forward the idea for something around social innovation. So rather than sort of developing tech or anything, it's looking at how we could explore new models of patronage for artists and creative practitioners who were delivering work in the communities of the Waikato.
0: Was that Irish program on your radar?
1: It hadn't actually launched at the time. So by the time we got that funding and started our program was when I first heard about the Irish program that was also developing their pilot at the same time.
0: How did your one work?
1: We had 10 artists who were going to be working in the communities that they were already active in, and they'd be paid, I think it was $500 a week for a year to deliver their creative practice in their communities and with their communities. They also had access to a project fund that supported whether they needed space or materials or other things. And then they were also each paired with an artist who was also paid a stipend, a monthly stipend for being there to support and offer some advice or insights or connection or just an opportunity to share. Because also we know that artists need anyone needs that person-to-person connection and that opportunity to kind of have someone on the journey with them.
0: What were you hoping from it? What was the kind of the point of the pilot?
1: It was really about demonstrating the value of this type of work in our community, so that when we're talking to government or funders or anyone else, we can look at

0: the broader systems change that's possible when, as a society, we kind of look after the well-being of the people who look after our well-being. And so we know that arts, culture and creativity is a source that people turn to in times of change, in times of crisis, in times of like learning and celebrating, but often those artists and creatives are not supported to deliver that work, and the infrastructure, both soft and hard, isn't really kind of funded in a sustainable way. And so we were looking at, well, if you did that, and you did that in a way that really worked with artists and was artist-centric, what was the impact on the community and on the artists themselves, and how could that be a model for the future?
1: Okay, well, I'm keen to hear how it went sort of from a global perspective, but let's bring Matt in. You're a Whiria Te Tangata artist, Matt, and tell me about your sort of art practice.
2: Yeah, kia ora, Jesse. Yeah, thanks. This is a great chat to be having, and yeah, it was an incredible project, Whiria Te Tangata. My creative practice, I'm based up in Coromandel Town, so I work with music, sound recording, field recording, and music production. Yeah, so I produce my own music, but then also work with others on collaborations and yeah, other creative projects around the community.
1: And how did the scheme work for you? What was your experience of it?
2: It was incredible. I think probably the most remarkable thing about it was, as soon as you're paid, when you've got that funding, that guaranteed weekly fund, it removes the need to commodify the work. And I found you can go deeper into the creative practice, you can explore more abstract ideas, you can explore more challenging ideas, and there's a real desire to then collaborate with others on that. You don't have to think about what the end result is going to be, you can just go deeper into the actual practice and into the creative play. So yeah, the nature of the creative process changes when you're not thinking about how you're going to sell it at the end.
1: Yeah, that's so interesting. I had this exact conversation actually with an artist this week, because it is at the forefront of your mind as an artist, right? It impacts what you make. Is it going to be able to sell or not? Did it have the impact or the effect on your output that you expected it would?
2: I went into the project with the clear idea that I didn't want to worry about what the output would be, because I knew that for me, it's important to remove the expectation of any sort of outcome. I think it's quite hard to do that sometimes, because we naturally think, oh, what am I going to make? What's the point of what I'm making, and what's it going to be in the end, and who's going to buy it or listen to it? But this project and having that weekly pay meant that the outcome was there. It happened. Everything resulted in some good work. But the main priority was just engage with the process and then bring other people into it, which was great too.
1: Okay, let's go back to Jeremy. How do you measure the success of a program like this, Jeremy?
0: Well, for us, it was looking at that broader impact. So all of these artists, Matt's work was deeply connected in the communities that he's living in. So he's making music, he had participatory activities, he worked with local bands recording their sounds and making music videos and all kinds of things. So the reach of his work was in his practice, but also in supporting other people on their journeys. And so we really looked at not only the story of what it did for the artist, but what it did for the mentors who were also involved in the contribution and the connection that emerges from that, but largely at their impact on the community. And it's looking at like satisfaction with life, connection to place, connection to community, connection to your own identity. So it's connecting to mental health outcomes, as well as that kind of social cohesion that is becoming such a priority at the moment. I mean, the change that we could see and measure in this was people feeling like 40% more connected to their community and their place, which is a huge shift.
1: Hard to measure that stuff. Is it robust, the methods you use for monitoring and evaluating?
0: Yes, we worked with an international measurement company, Huber Social, so they're experts in doing this kind of holistic wellbeing measurement, and so they developed all of the surveys, and all of the resulting was completed independently. So they did that process with the community, so they did a kind of measurement at the start of the process and at the end of the process, as well as doing some participant engagement. But then also alongside that data-driven model, We also filmed, we had an independent filmmaker make a documentary film about the whole project, which included interviewing artists and communities and the mentors, and that's also available as a piece of independent evidence that demonstrates that impact through story and through voices and through the communities themselves.
1: Did you feel that, Matt? Did you feel that strengthened connection, the sort of the network effects?
2: Oh, yeah, massively. Large part of what I was doing, I worked so much in communities, so much more than I usually do. And then everybody I was working with, you know, we get pretty isolated up here in the Coromandel, especially when there's a flood. And so generally a lot of people are living up there just in their own little bubbles. So then that sense of well-being and connection to land, connection to each other, that was massive. That was a huge part of it. Yeah.
1: So, Jeremy, how long did it last? And then, you know, if the results were good, why isn't it still going?
0: Yes, as a pilot, it lasted for a year. So the artist started in the start of December 2022 and ran through to the end of November of 2023. And then there was some kind of data collection and storytelling kind of into the start of 2024. From there, that pilot was one off and that fund was one off. And so we used the evidence to talk to government. Obviously, there's been a change of government and a change of parties, and there's an election coming up. So there's an interesting potential to see this as another piece of evidence for how we can work in the future. But locally, we shared the documentary film and the resource with some local funders, and they actually went on to fund another version of this program called Awaha Tanga Ki Te Kāinga, which had four artists working alongside community houses, directly working with whānau who were new in social housing in four communities in Kirikiriroa. And so it was about using art to build their connection to place and build their kind of relationships in community. And so that was another six-month program that had four artists working with another set of transformational kind of outcomes for the communities involved. So that evidence becomes a really powerful, like, compelling test case for why we would do this and how we would do this.
1: Is there an economic case for it, Jeremy?
0: 100%. Because people who are happier and more connected tends to be more productive, but also the kind of it builds the perception of place and identity in a community, which is why you'd want to live there, which contributes to economic outcomes. And then more broadly, as you've got people making work, there is that kind of flow and effect of shows and tickets and those other things that we typically measure around the economic impact. But that kind of broader shift, when you've got people who are well, who are thriving, who have solid mental health, they tend to kind of contribute in a positive way, and the flow-on effects from that are massive. And that's one of the big changes that we've seen, and that's the value of kind of those artists being based in community. It is a powerful lever for that broader change and that broader impact.
1: Yeah, it's funny. I was thinking about, you know, why we fund gold medals at the Olympics. And the answer really is it makes the country feel good. Well, you could argue, I'm sure, that, you know, our international arts and entertainment successes make us feel good. But you can't have that without the ecosystem that surrounds it and produces people like that. Not that that's the only value of having a healthy ecosystem, but it's certainly, you know, one reason to support it.
0: Yeah, and I mean, having those artists and community become those pathways for the next generation to develop their skills and build into creative careers. I mean, if we look at the economic measurements, I mean, I think the creative exports are the fourth largest export in New Zealand. They're ahead of fruit and wine. So, like, the flow-on effect of having a robust program of arts activity of all kinds grounded in communities creates an opportunity for people to build those skills that might lead them into creative careers, but also, as we know, looking in a kind of technologically changing landscape, some of the core skills that people need in any industry is an ability to think creatively, an ability to communicate effectively, an ability to think critically and with a kind of imaginative purpose. And having a foundation in art making gives people that. So those transferable skills that all communities, all people can have by engaging with artists at all stages of their life, not just as children, but as adults and into retirement, the kind of flow-on effects of that are enormous, that translate into any industry because of our ability to problem solve and our ability to think clearly and to explore new possibilities.
1: Thank you. Yeah. Matt, how's your work going since the scheme has ended? Are you still producing and still in the arts?
2: I am, yeah, definitely. My work shifted quite dramatically from that scheme. I've always made drum and bass and sort of, you know, bass-heavy party music, but the mentor that I had during the project was Paddy Freed, who's a massive inspiration for me. He's an incredible artist. So I got to work with Paddy, and then I've remained friends with him since then. But my work has shifted more towards place-based recordings, recording sounds in nature, and then producing music out of that, as opposed to just using sample-based electronic music. So my practice shifted a bit more towards something grounded in where I am, which was unexpected for me. So yeah, my practice evolved, it's continued, and just Brilliant. Everything that Jeremy just said about well-being, that's like, yeah, he's nailing it there.
1: Spot on.
2: It's huge. Just that,
1: well done.
2: That
1: yeah, thank
2: there.
1: You. And good to talk to both of you. Really appreciate your time today.
0: Thank you so much.
1: A few interesting ideas in there, eh? Jeremy Mayall, CEO at Creative Waikato, and Matt Sefton, an artist who was supported by the program, kind of like a UBI, Universal Basic Income for the Arts. I see there's a report, and I just thought I'd better lightly fact check Jeremy on creative industries. This is from a year ago, a report by economist Shamvil Yacob reveals New Zealand's creative and creative tech sector has a much bigger economic impact than commonly perceived, with $13 billion annually and supporting around 100,000 jobs. It's 2:09. We're going to try and give away our sound bites now. We'll go to Howard in Otago. Hi, Howard.
3: Hey, Jesse, how are you?
1: Good, thank you. What's keeping you busy today?
3: Busy at work. It's rotten weather down here, nice and cold, roads are horrible, but it is what it is, isn't it?
1: Yeah, we've been hearing the reports on the news the last couple of days. Have you been hit by the brunt of it yet?
3: I think it's mainly sweeping through now, a bit of snow up on the hills and things like that, but just wet, cold and miserable, but that's the joy of life. Spring's on the way.
1: Yeah, well, cold's okay in winter as long as your stock's all right, but the wind actually can get you down. I saw there were some winds forecast. Has that arrived yet?
3: Yeah, no, they've kind of blown through. It's just miserable nasty, but it's a short burst of something, so it won't be too bad before we get the suns out. The daffodils are out already. So
1: I like it. You're an optimist, Howard, just like me. I'm going to play this sound for you again, and you can tell everyone what it is. Here it comes. Kevin thought it was a hovercraft. Someone thought it was a Formula E electric car. Someone thought a street sweeper, a helicopter was one guess, a passenger jet, an electric bus. Howard, you know what it was.
3: Well, I hope I did. I'm going to look a right twit if I don't. It's Luke Skywalker's land speeder from the 1977 Star Wars film.
1: Now, how does your brain know that almost 50 years later?
3: Well, I've just hit the magic 50. I guess it's what I grew up. It's such a distinctive sound. And as the second I heard it, I thought it's got to be. There's been nothing else that would sound like it on the planet.
1: Good stuff. Lovely to chat to you today. I've got the afternoon's tote bag for you. Stay warm, okay? And thanks for the call.
3: Oh, will do, Jesse. Take care, mate. Bless you, fella. Bye-bye.
1: You're at Afternoons. And Thursdays, when we have our politics group chat, our chance to discuss some of the issues that have hit the headlines over the past week, we feature this week comedian and commentator Tim Batt, screenwriter and FSU member Dane Giroux, and associate professor in politics Dr. Lara Greaves. And today, a little later on, among other things, we discuss Labour's new campaign slogan. They've got a long version and a short version. Better is possible. Better starts now. Do we like it, Dane?
4: Better is possible. Better starts now. Do I like? No, I really don't like it. Better is possible. Then you look at Chris Hipkins and you think, yeah, better probably is possible. for me, it would be maybe marginally better, or the same, or a little worse. It's all possible. That would probably be my slogan for this Labour Party at the moment.
1: Yeah, I wondered, having looked at the recent polls, whether it should be Labour, let's blow this. But what do you think, Tim, before we go to the expert? No offence.
5: Fair enough. It was funny you mentioned that because I was at an event on Monday night that was hosted by Dame Linda Topp, who was having a lot of fun with the slogan. And she suggested that they might want to drop the second S on starts and go for better start now in terms of like, hey, Labour, you want to get campaigning after all this time?
1: Right, yeah.
5: But it just, to me, like, it smacks so much of like the worst caricature of the New Zealand Labour Party, which is just focus groups. It means nothing. It communicates next to nothing.
1: The word salad.
5: I'm sure that like 10 people in a room who earn six figures took a week coming up with it and gave themselves a big pat on the back. Oh. Like, it's just the nothing
4: but
5: to
4: Tim,
5: me.
4: Tim, don't you think that like if you're going to come up with any slogan, put it around a table with comedy writers and comedians because they're going to pull it apart. They're going to find all the trap doors in your slogan that people are going to use to make fun of you.
5: Do you know the one I like? New Zealand First's one, which is New Zealanders First. Because they obviously spent no time thinking of it, which is what you should do. It doesn't affect anything. Just like go with the first thought in your head. Don't pay anyone any money. Yeah. Go with it.
6: This could be a business spin out for you two, actually.
1: Yes.
6: No, you could be the reviewers, the peer reviewers on the slogans. It would work quite well.
5: I don't want to add to the machinery. I don't want to see another Deloitte
1: PwC. Give us some political analysis, Lara.
6: Yeah, so I think with these sort of campaign slogans, there are three different kind of territories. There's the legendary bangers, such as Big Norms, you know, the third Labour government's It's Time, which Labour actually in Australia, Gough Whitlam copied.
1: Huh.
6: So there we go, like with Pavlovas.
1: Because less is more, right? Like when you get it right, you don't need six words or whatever Labour's come up with.
6: Yeah, it still kind of gives me like the prick on the back of the neck a bit. That it's time, just that so straightforward, right? And it was time because that had been like more than a decade that National had been in power. So yeah, that one's a banger.
1: It's a little clip from our politics group chat, which is coming up around 3:30 today. Of course, we love your thoughts on these issues as well. We'll try and have a bit of fun and some good faith debate with our team. 2101 if you'd like to get in touch. Let's get into Link 3 now. I'm going to play you three songs. You're going to tell me what they have in common. I've got to say, I reckon it's a hard one today. I'm sorry. Sometimes I think, well, one or two songs, people might get it. It's right there in front of you. It's staring at you in the face, and yet I reckon it'll take all three songs. That's my prediction. Here's song number one.

0: 21.01 if you want to have an early guess. Link 3, that's Back to Black by Amy Winehouse. After 2 o'clock, the Lauren Dickerson trial and crimes in Zeds and the Alanis Morissette musical.
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2: RNZ News at 2 o'clock. Kia ora, good afternoon. I'm Karen McCarthy. It's feared the death toll in the Nepalese flash flooding will climb. Authorities say up to 600 people are missing, and RNZ understands five New Zealanders are among the dozens of foreign nationals included in that figure. The BBC's Ambarasan Itirajan has more.
3: It was a frightening sight. Videos showed huge waves of water, boulders and mud slamming through settlements along the river Bote Koshi in northern Nepal, leaving little to no chance for those trying to flee their homes. The waters have left a trail of destruction, sweeping away entire villages, bridges and power stations. It's still not clear what triggered the flash floods. Nepal has asked for international help. For now, the challenge will be to rescue the hundreds stranded.
2: Sir Edmund Hillary's grandson says the sudden flood swept over hundreds of kilometres. Alexander Hillary, who manages the Himalayan Trust his grandfather founded, says at least four villages have been mostly destroyed. He says military and private helicopters are helping people escape the region. State Highway 73 has fully reopened after more than 20 centimetres of snow fell in places. The road opened partially earlier, but the Transport Agency says the highway is now open from Springfield to Otira, including Arthur's Pass. Motorists are urged to take extra care as winter driving conditions remain. Only State Highway 94 to Milford Sound remains closed due to snow and the avalanche risk. Warnings for very dangerous avalanche conditions are in place for many alpine areas in the South Island, with large avalanches expected to run to the valley floor in Arthur's Pass. Arthur's Pass cafe and store owner Sean Moran says there's been a considerable snowfall.
4: Probably 10 centimetres on the ground, I would think, yeah. I mean, everything's covered, everything's white. It's just like Christmas.
2: The gender gap between pay rates for men and women remains and has grown slightly. Stats NZ Media hourly pay rate data shows women trail by 5.3%. A year ago, the gap was 5.2%. Joe Cribb of advocacy group Still Minding the Gap says New Zealand businesses are falling behind the rest of the world because there is no legislation forcing them to be transparent about pay. Ms. Cribb says the EU, UK and some US states have introduced such laws. Residents on Wellington's south coast are calling for transparency around the Moore Point water treatment plant meltdown. It's nearly 7 months since the plant catastrophically failed in February. About 14 billion litres of raw sewage has been pumped into the ocean on the city's south coast since then. Local Government Minister Simon Watts will release findings from a Crown review into the disaster next week. Local MP Julianne Genta says the community wants to know what happened.
5: The public has repeatedly asked for there to be more transparency around this process, and it's very frustrating 6 months after the disaster happened that we still really don't have any clear answers.
2: Regulators in the United States have approved a new drug to fight pancreatic cancer, one of the deadliest types of the disease. The new drug may also pave the way for treatments of other types of cancer, as the BBC's Peter Hyatt reports.
6: Pancreatic cancer is particularly difficult to fight, in part because the structure of the proteins that drive it make them hard to attack. But the new drug has found a way to do just that. It's taken in pill form and has doubled the life expectancy of patients who receive it, though scientists are careful to point out that it's a treatment, not a cure. Researchers are now studying whether its innovative technique might also work against other cancers. The US Food and Drug Administration is certainly keen. It approved the drug under a new accelerated process, which cuts review times from up to 1 year to as little as 1 or 2 months.
2: 24 of the country's best youth choirs are battling it out in the National Secondary School Choir Competition, The Big Sing, at the Christchurch Town Hall from today. Burnside High School Bel Canto Choir Director Sue Densham says a huge amount of work goes into the festival. She says choir becomes like whānau for many of the members.
7: We create a kaupapa where everyone feels really safe and safe to experiment and safe to be who you are and be loved by everybody, whoever you are. 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
2: The short forecast from Met Service to midnight Friday, and there's significant heavy rain and snow for parts of the South Island and gales for central New Zealand. Numerous warnings and watches are in force. For Northland to Waitomo, including Tamanui, one or two showers today, scattered rain developing in the north tomorrow around midday and extending south later. Coromandel, Bay of Plenty and Taupo, fine today, cloudy tomorrow with showers developing. Gisborne and Hawke's Bay, cloudy with a few showers, clearing from Hawke's Bay this afternoon. Taranaki to Wellington, including Taihape, also Wairarapa. Isolated showers, turning to rain tomorrow afternoon. Strong northwesterlies about Wellington and southern Wairarapa, gusting to 100 kilometres an hour in exposed places tomorrow. Nelson and Marlborough, mostly cloudy, scattered rain till tomorrow evening. Buller to Fiordland, rain with heavy falls turning to showers tomorrow. Canterbury, Otago and Southland, scattered rain, snow above 500 metres, easing to isolated showers this afternoon or evening. And for the Chatham Islands, partly cloudy. It's 2:06.
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11: Don't believe me, just watch.
0: Cool, we just got some big news. Bruno Mars is coming back to New Zealand. He's bringing the romantic tour to Eden Park in March next year. He'll have Grammy Award winners Tyler and Anderson .Paak in tow. They're selling tickets from Wednesday. That's pre-sales, and then the general public can have a go at them Friday the 4th. Bruno Mars, who feels like he's been around for about 20 or 30 years and yet looks exactly the same every time I see him. He's doing 26 stadium shows right through Asia, Australia and New Zealand. Huge star, singer, dancer, brilliant time guaranteed. Very exciting to have this concert coming to New Zealand. Well, kia ora, you're on Afternoons. We're playing Link 3. I play you three songs on a Thursday and you've got to tell me what they have in common. So this was song number one just before the 2 o'clock news.

Amy Winehouse, Back to Black. 2101, if you want to have a go, let's have a look at the text machine and see what people are guessing. Always enjoy the early ones. Is it songs about the colour black? No. Is it artists that died at the age of 27? No. Do they include quotes from Rolling Stones titles? No, Lynette. Thanks for the creative guess, though. Do the artists' names have alcohol in them? Does Amy... Oh, wine. Yeah, sorry, it took me a second. No. Album and song share the same name. Great guess. A very Link 3 sort of a guess, but no. I'm going to have to give you another song now. 2101 for when you work it out. Here's Backman Turner Overdrive.

0: Bachman Turner Overdrive. You ain't seen nothing yet. It's very hard as a radio presenter to introduce that song without thinking of the Harry Enfield show. If you know, you know. It's 12 minutes past two, and the iconic musical Jagged Little Pill is coming to the New Zealand stage next week. It was originally written for Broadway, and the play brought to life hits by Alanis Morissette like Ironic and You Ought to Know. It's going to kick off at Auckland's Sky City Theatre next week. And Bridget Chasemore is the star of the show. She plays Mary Jane, or MJ Healy, and she joins me now. Hi.
1: Hey, how are you?
0: Nice to see you.
1: You too.
0: Must feel very excited at this point.
1: I can't wait. We're rearing to go now.
0: And tell me how you got the gig.
1: Auditioned like most people. Alanis is my jam from my, you know, my 20-year-old self is fangirling hard at this point.
0: So, yeah.
1: I'm probably the only one in the cast that was actually alive to remember the release of the album. But yeah, so, just one round of auditions in the end, and lucky me, I got to, play Mary Jane.
0: Fantastic. Did you sing an Alanis song for your audition?
1: I did actually. I sang You Ought to Know.
0: Okay, wow.
1: I mean, any excuse to sing You Ought to Know, really.
0: That's a very rude song.
1: That's a very rude song.
0: Yeah. You didn't bleep the important parts for the judges.
1: I guess they've got to say the
0: real
1: not.
0: Thing.
1: There's a few rude words in the musical too, so.
0: Yeah. And have you done much in the way of musicals before?
1: Yeah, it's something I've always done. I've always had a day job to pay the rent, but I've always loved performing and sort of being an actor that can sing. I've had a good history of different, you know, doing straight plays and dramas and musicals as well.
0: I think a lot of people were excited to see this one. It got a lot of news at the time when it was first announced. Can you tell us a bit about this storyline and how they approach bringing this music to life?
1: Yeah, so it's about the quintessential American family, mum, dad and the two kids. At first glance, everybody's happy and everything looks gloriously beautiful. They're well off and they're successful. But as is often the way with the perfectly imperfect human, under the surface, there's a few things going on. They're all working so, so hard, to get things right. And yet all of them are getting it spectacularly wrong.
0: Right.
1: Yeah.
0: And for you, how demanding is the role?
1: It's pretty demanding, it has to be said. Alanis' music is amazing, but it's not it's pretty demanding. It's, I guess it's what you'd call rock pop. And there's a few big old belters in there. But it's really good fun to sing. And there's some, the musical version, they've put in a whole load of amazing harmonies and stuff like that. So it really hits you in the spine tingly feels, which is, really great for sort of supporting those more dramatic moments.
0: Yeah. How many in the cast?
1: I think, oh, God, I might get this wrong. 18?
0: Okay.
1: I think.
0: So you're not the only one singing, even though Alanis is kind of a solo act.
1: Well, it's not about Alanis. So it's a jukebox musical, so it's based around her songs, but the story is sort of standalone. So, yeah, there's a lot of incredibly...
0: So you don't sing all the songs?
1: No, okay. No, but I've got about 10 of the... I've got enough. I've got plenty.
0: Are they all songs from Jagged Little Pill, her first big album?
1: Not all of them. So nearly all of the Jagged Little Pill songs are in it. But there's also one that was written especially, I believe, for it. And then a couple more from B-sides and I think one off the City of Angels album. So Uninvited, which some people will know, was from the City of Angels soundtrack. That was a Meg Ryan film from the 90s.
0: Oh, fantastic. And is there one that you most enjoy singing?
1: Uninvited is a pretty awesome sing, and it's also a part in her story that's really meaningful as well. So it's a bit of a fun one for an actor to play.
0: Do you have to warm your voice up for a role like this?
1: Definitely, definitely, and warm it down too. It's a marathon, not a sprint. So there's no point in being able to do it once and then the following five shows they get nothing out of you.
0: Yeah.
1: So yeah, It's a muscle, I guess, that you keep in practice, and the more you work it, the stronger it gets.
0: And is it true you're doing this a couple of times a day?
1: We will be, yeah. So, yeah, as I say, six shows in 4 days, two shows on the Saturday, two on the Sunday, and then we're out.
0: So, and tough on the voice, but is it physically a challenging show as well?
1: So not for me personally, because my character is doing a lot of angsting and standing and singing, but for the ensemble cast, who are a bunch of incredibly talented young people, any one of them could be a lead, to be honest. They're wild with what they can do, and they are moving hard out for the whole show, telling the story for us.
0: Gosh, it must be a real fantasy to to grow up and get to play this role. I mean, what did Alanis mean to you the first time around? What, 95?
1: It was 95, yes. So my 20-year-old self was very, very happy. I know every single lyric from the Jagged Little Pill album.
0: Yeah.
1: I think like just about every woman of my age. So I really do recommend people get along because it's a flashback, but it gives it a revival of sorts, you know.
0: I was pleased to report that I was wandering down the street the other day and heard a party and some young voices, and you know, they must have been teenagers, maybe early 20s, and they were singing Alanis Morissette.
1: They have
0: songs.
1: Stood the test of time.
0: Yeah.
1: I mean, all the radio stations, I think, are pretty much still playing her, whether it be just down to two or three of her bigger hits, but yeah, they're still out there.
0: How can people get tickets?
1: iticket.co.nz, and yep, there's still tickets for each show at the moment, so get in quick because you don't want to wait till the last minute when you've heard it's amazing and then find that we've been and gone.
0: Good stuff. Hey, congratulations on the role. We wish you all the best. Break a leg for
1: thanks,
0: the season.
1: Jesse. Yeah, thanks for having us.
0: Bridget Chasemore. Here's one of the big songs from Jagged Little Pill, Alanis Morissette and Ironic.

0: It's ironic. Who was the comedian, Ed Byrne, who had a great set about that song? Ironic by Alanis Morissette from Jagged Little Pill. And good luck to the cast as they prepare for that Alanis Morissette musical. Now, we've got a segment on afternoons we like to call Roadie Songs, where I invite you to send in a song that you love to turn up loud when you're on a, road trip. If you've got a song and a story you'd like to share, send it through now to 2101 along with your phone number. And today's offering comes from Alex. How are you, Alex?
1: I'm good, Jesse. How are you?
0: Good. You're on the road at the moment.
1: I am, yes.
0: It's funny because I'm calling you about a roadie song.
1: Oh, cool.
0: I will be honest, Alex, and say it is not the coolest roadie song suggestion we've received, but...
1: Oh, go on. It's super cool. Uber 80s cool.
0: Yeah. Well, your 15-year-old daughter, Sam, loves it, so that's a sign that you're on the right track. Tell me about the song.
1: Well, so Sam has quite discerning taste. She's into sort of vintage clothes, and she loves 80s music, and I'm in my 50s, I'm a child of the 80s, so I've well and truly indoctrinated her. And we frequently end up in the car driving down to a little holiday house in Taupō and listening to 80s music, but this is always the one that gets us singing the loudest. So, and she's actually a really good singer. So, but when we sing this song, we really sort of ham it up. And we, you know, the 80s angst over, you know, when he goes, so true, you know.
0: Yeah.
1: It's brilliant. And actually, if we're ever even having a conversation, if I, you know, respond to her, she says something and I say, oh, that's so true, she'll just automatically say, funny how it seems.
0: Well, you guys sound like you've got a very cool relationship.
1: We do.
0: Yeah.
1: She's a good buddy, yeah.
0: And isn't there something like particularly special when you get to listen to music that you really enjoyed with your children and they seem to respond? Like, I love playing good old music with the kids and seeing that they enjoy it.
1: Absolutely. Yeah, no, I love it too. In fact, I took her to the Splitties concert. You know, they were...
0: Did you?
1: Yeah. It was just her and me, and she didn't know the music super well, so we did a little bit of homework prior to going, yeah. You know, make sure we listened to all the best ones, which they played, and they were absolutely brilliant, and we had a brilliant time. It was awesome.
0: Oh, that's so neat. Would I be right in remembering that True by Spandau Ballet has a saxophone solo?
1: It certainly does.
0: Mm. So you have to explain to your daughter that this was pretty much compulsory in the 80s, right?
1: Yeah, absolutely. No, she's well aware. When we get to the sax bit in the song, we look at each other and we say, compulsory sax solo. Like, it just has to be there.
0: Wow, you have done something right as a parent, Alex. It's a real pleasure to talk to you, and I'm going to play this roadie song for you now.
1: Brilliant. Great. Thanks, Jesse.
0: And say hello to your 15-year-old daughter from us. She sounds like she's awesome.
1: Yeah, no, she is. I will do. Thanks so much.

0: I just found out that part of that song is a conversation with another song. You listen to the saxophone solo in Just the Two of Us with Bill Withers. The guy who played the saxophone solo you just heard wrote it as a reply to Grover Washington Jr. in that original song. I'll have to look it up when I get a chance. For now, it's coming up to 2:30. We're going into Crimes NZ, a pretty grim Crimes NZ and a case that gripped the country.
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2: Authorities say up to 600 people are missing in the Nepalese flash flooding, and RNZ understands five New Zealanders are among them. More than 160 people have been killed. Labour is committing to not raise the fuel excise for a full term if elected. It is calling on the coalition to cancel a planned increase next year. ONE NZ and 2Degrees are proposing to share their mobile network infrastructure, but continue as independent retail and wholesale businesses. And State Highway 73 is fully reopened from Springfield to Otira, including Arthur's Pass, after more than 20 centimetres of snow fell in places. Only State Highway 94 to Milford Sound remains closed. Those are the headlines. Our next bulletin at 3.
3: Hi, this is Phil O'Brien. 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
1: Oh, that'll be worth putting in the diary. Cheers, Phil. Well, we're in the middle of another season of Crimes NZ. It's a segment where I chat with people connected with New Zealand's most talked about crimes. And the title kind of hints at this, but just a warning that the conversations we deal with contain some pretty tough language and serious issues, today's in particular. So please do take care about who's listening around you. And if you need to talk to someone about any of the issues raised, there are free trained counsellors at Helpline. You can call or text 1737. In today's episode, we're looking at the case of Lauren Dickerson, who in 2021 was found guilty of murder for the deaths of her daughters, 6-year-old Leone and 2-year-old twins Maya and Carla. We think it's fair to say this was a heartbreaking case that truly shocked the country.
2: Graham, you know, new to the country in that moment, couldn't recall the number for emergency services. So he called a work colleague. This colleague, a fellow orthopaedic surgeon, and his wife drove to the house and saw a distraught Graham Dickerson, you know, sitting on the ground against the fence, just screaming and crying. Graham, who was in pieces, kept crying and saying, "They're dead."
1: It's the voice of Adam Burns, our RNZ reporter who covered the trial. And here's our full conversation.
2: Kia ora, Jesse.
1: Nice to talk to you. Gosh, what a tragic case. What was it like for you covering this trial?
2: Yeah, it's a question I've been asked countless times, particularly around that 4 to 5 week period in 2023 when the trial was happening. What was it like? The word that comes to mind is intense. On many different fronts, you know, the harrowing reason as to why we were there in the first place was intense. Hearing the details of what transpired on the night in question was intense. The complexity of the clinical evidence, how both legal teams reached their arguments, the energy required by us as media to do proceedings justice for our audience, that was intense. Just the prevailing sense of sadness and loss, it was all just very intense. With that said, in court, you are able to detach yourself from the content to a degree and just focus on the mahi. You know, you have deadlines to meet, angles to establish, stories to quickly turn around. So being locked in on the process helps in a weird way, but it certainly dulls what has been heard in court. But for obvious reasons, for those factors I've outlined, I've been a news journalist for about 8 years. When you look back on the stories you've covered, this dreadful story certainly looms large.
1: Yeah, thank you. What one of the confounding facts of this case, and you know, another tragic aspect, is how desperately these children were wanted by their parents. Lauren and Graham struggled for years with infertility.
2: Yeah, that's right. So Lauren Dickerson desperately wanted to be a mother, but she experienced ongoing fertility struggles to have her children. She had endured a total 17 rounds of IVF, and ultimately the couple opted

0: DNA arrived in September 2014, and twins Carla and Maya would follow in 2018. Three beautiful little girls. So the family was now complete, but in terms of the journey to get there, which was littered with, you know, agonising setbacks, it was a grueling period for Lauren, which took a toll on her mental health.
1: Yeah, tell me about that. Did she have a history of mental health issues?
0: She did, and from a young age, at age 15, she developed an intermittent mood disorder and anxiety symptoms. At a boarding school in Pretoria, she did not have a sizable group of friends to call upon. Lauren was also diagnosed with a major depression disorder with underlying anxiety in 2015, and that was linked to postpartum depression caused by the loss of baby Sarah. She also experienced postnatal depression following her pregnancies. Then Lauren reportedly experienced flashbacks of the loss of her child, you know, sleep difficulties, crying, suicidal thoughts, panic attacks, restlessness, detached feelings and intrusive thoughts. She also experienced anxiety and depression leading up to and following the birth of her twin daughters, which was kind of heightened by the fact that Carla had a cleft palate. In 2019, Lauren also saw a psychiatrist after experiencing homicidal thoughts towards her children. This episode had been triggered after she and her nanny had struggled with putting her twins to bed. Lauren had spoken about Carla being a difficult child, saying that she lashed out often, slapped, even bit her. During the trial, we learned that around this period, Lauren was also self-prescribing medication for her mental illness. And in South Africa, because Lauren Dickerson was a qualified doctor, she could order her own medication, an issue that was described as deeply problematic by one of the clinicians who gave evidence. Without consulting her doctor, Lauren stopped taking her antidepressant medication in March 2021, but subsequently resumed her meds 5 months later. So, also on the opening day of the trial, the Crown described Lauren as having a lifelong propensity towards anxiety and perfectionism, always demanding very high standards from herself, and a tendency towards self-criticism for any actual or perceived failure to meet those standards. And this essentially was very at odds with the unpredictable nature of raising children. So for most of her life, there had been recurring mental health battles.
1: And then what about a time in Timaru? Such a short time, but not a happy time.
0: Well, it was supposed to be a new chapter. They first thought about emigrating to New Zealand around 2019. That desire heightened in the kind of ensuing period. And, you know, South Africa at the time was going through major upheaval politically. There was a lot of civil dissension, shall we say, you know, rioting, looting. There was a lot of job layoffs and economic inequity worsened by the COVID-19 pandemic. There was also an electricity crisis, you know, and also a former South African president, Jacob Zuma, had been thrown in jail. Essentially, the scene was just not conducive for raising a young family, certainly not in the eyes of Lauren Dickerson. And that uncertainty added to her strain. But the family were looking ahead towards their future, you know. But the life admin of a long haul immigration to another country was overwhelming for Lauren, including, you know, meeting New Zealand's immigration requirements at the time. So the departure from South Africa in 2021 was also delayed for another 2 weeks after one of the girls tested positive for COVID-19, meaning that the family needed to stay in isolation with Graham's mother. She was also frustrated when they did arrive in Timaru that Graham's start date at Timaru Hospital had also been brought forward, so there was less time for the family to, I suppose, acclimatise to their new home, I suppose. So there was a lot going on both externally, but it was starting to come to a head

0: internally for Lauren.
1: And Timaru didn't feel like a fit for her, and that's one thing, to move to a town and not like the look of it, not gel with the residents, but I think that sort of had an outsized place in her mind.
0: Yeah, that's right. So, you know, following the 2 weeks in MIQ, the Dickerson family arrived in Timaru on the 11th of September 2021. Now, this is only 5 days before the children died. Now, Lauren was, as you've indicated, unhappy during her time in Timaru. She took issue with the appearance of the town's residents and describing the local rental accommodation as small and disgusting and creepy. And this is despite being warmly welcomed by the local expat community. There's you know, a lot of South African expat in the town. So these issues also led her to regret immigrating to New Zealand. According to defence lawyers, she became fixated on these issues to the point that they became delusions reinforced by her depression. And Lauren was also really stressed about providing further psychiatric documentation to Immigration New Zealand as part of the family's visa application, something she was really ruminating on the girl the day the girls died.
1: Gosh, your husband must have been worried.
0: Well, I mean, Graham acknowledged she was not in a good place and that in those final weeks she was quieter and more reserved. While this was not out of the ordinary, you know, she had a history of mental health struggles, those final weeks felt different for him. He further testified during the trial that his wife had confided in him her thoughts about killing their children on at least, well, not killing, but at least harming their children on at least 3 occasions. But he thought they were, you know, linked to panic attacks. He told her to get back on her anti-depression medication. Graham, her husband, felt that once the family had gotten through the move to New Zealand and settled in Timaru, that things would improve. Did he fully appreciate the gravity of his wife's mental health struggles? Lauren Dickerson's defence lawyers during the trial certainly put that under the microscope. You know, Lauren crying, struggling with insomnia, suicidal thoughts, comments about harming the children. You could argue he did not fully appreciate how bad her mental illness was. Now, Graham said, as first-time parents, tiredness and frustrations were factors. He admitted, although he could not diagnose it, he did not deny she was struggling mentally as a patient. And he said that he certainly didn't think that the deaths of his 3 little girls in such horrific fashion was ever a possibility.
1: She had mentioned it to him, though, hadn't she? She talked about the idea of killing the children.
0: Yeah, that's right. At least 3 times, as recently as August 2021, just a month before the 3 little girls died. So there were definite red flags.
1: So to the night, Graham went out for dinner with colleagues, left Lauren alone with the kids, and what happened next?
0: Just, I suppose, just a warning. I know what I'm probably going to relay is pretty confronting.
1: Yeah.
0: Lauren reported feeling like a shaken bottle of Coke, I think is the description that she subsequently used, ready to explode on the day she killed her children. She later told police that the children on the night were being wild again, jumping on the couches, not listening to what she was trying to tell them. She also told police that something just triggered her that night. So after Graham had departed for this work dinner, she gathered the children in a bedroom. Lauren made, I suppose, unsuccessful attempts to asphyxiate the girls and then smothered them with their blankets. Details of how she went about it is, in my opinion, just too graphic to discuss. I know other media has gone into the specifics, but Lauren was also at the time reported saying to her girls, "Mummy's very sick," and is going to die. I can't leave you behind because I don't know who's going to look after you. She then attempted to take her own life. She took prescription medication. She also tried to cut her wrists. The knife was too blunt and she was only able to make a superficial cut. And then Lauren then took more pills. Graham returned home, I think it was around 9:40 p.m. from his work function. He first found Lauren in the kitchen, holding herself up on the bench with a glass. She looked strange. He asked her if she was okay, and she replied, "It's too late." He was then like, "Well, too late for what?" And she just looked blankly at him with no response, and it was at that point he realised something was seriously wrong. He ran to check on his daughters, where there was, you know, he tried to wake them to no avail. Lauren was meanwhile in a catatonic state at this point. She was now lying across the end of Leonet's bed. Graham, you know, new to the country in that moment, couldn't recall the number for emergency services, so he called a work colleague. This colleague, a fellow orthopaedic surgeon, and his wife drove to the house and saw a distraught Graham Dickerson, you know, sitting on the ground against the fence, just screaming and crying. Graham, who was in pieces, kept crying and saying, "They're dead." The wife of his work colleague held him. Emergency services were then called, and the officer in charge of the crime scene said he saw the twins tucked in their beds with soft toys and a blanket, and Leonet laid across one of the beds about halfway up the bed. Lauren Dickerson was then taken to Timaru Hospital, where she was in a serious condition. The next day, when she was given the all clear in terms of her condition, Lauren was interviewed by police. She admitted to killing her three children, and police later that day confirmed that she'd been arrested before she appeared in the Timaru District Court a day later, where there was no plea entered. The judge then remanded Lauren to Christchurch's Hillmorton Hospital and for a mental health assessment.
1: She was interviewed by five forensic psychiatrists and psychologists, interviewed for 53 hours is the number I've got here, and they had differing opinions on her mental state. What did they think?
0: Yeah, that's right. 53 hours is the duration of time that these five psychiatrists had with Lauren Dickerson. Three of them, Susan Friedman, Justin Barry Walsh, and Razi Metwe, believed she was severely mentally unwell, and that there were grounds for a criminal defence based on insanity or infanticide. Dr. Barry Walsh believed the mother was in the grips of a rapidly worsening depression and overwhelmed by a negative and nihilistic worldview. He said she believed killing the children seemed right and was morally correct at the time. Both Dr. Hatters Friedman and Dr. Metwe recounted Lauren describing a devil on her shoulder in the month before she killed her girls. Now, two others, Dr. Eric Monasterio and Dr. Simone McLevy, took a differing view, and they believed that she killed her children out of anger and control, including not wanting to let another woman parent her children if she died or if Graham remarried. Dr. Monasterio said he believed there was no evidence that Lauren Dickerson was incapable of knowing the moral wrongfulness when she killed her children. And he also believed that there was no evidence that Lauren Dickerson suffered from any symptoms of psychosis, in particular delusional preoccupations. Therefore, in his opinion, Lauren Dickerson did not have an insanity defence, and this also extended to a defence of infanticide. Dr. McLevy also said in her evidence that Lauren denied any hallucinations. She denied hearing any voice or voices commanding her to act with her alleged actions, and not wanting her children to have another mother figure in the event of her death was Lauren Dickerson's primary concern. I know this is all very detailed. I mean, there were inconsistencies and just wildly varying interpretations into Lauren Dickerson's state of mind from those clinicians who spent time with her.
1: I'm speaking to our Christchurch reporter, Adam Burns, who covered the Lauren Dickerson trial. Lauren was accused of murdering her three children. And when the trial came around, she admitted to the killings, Adam. So what did the jury ultimately have to decide?
0: Now, the jurors were told by Justice Cameron Mander that it was not a trial by experts, that it was a trial by the jury. So they had to keep an open mind. There were four verdicts available to the jury during the trial. A, she was guilty of murder. B, she was not guilty, but by way of insanity. Or C, not guilty of murder, but guilty of infanticide. There was also a fourth possible verdict of insanity caused by childbirth. Now, as you've indicated, the question of whether Lauren Dickerson killed her children was never in dispute, but how criminally responsible she was for the girls' deaths was what the jury needed to work through over the course of the trial.
1: Infanticide's an interesting concept, isn't it? It's not quite what it sounds. I mean, if infanticide was defined as killing a baby, it would have the same gravity as murder. But there's a... would I be right in thinking quite an old defence dating back many years that if you are the mother of a child, you can claim a defence if the killing had something to do with your state of mind brought on by being a mother?
0: Now, when it comes to the matter of infanticide, now infanticide was not a term I'd heard of prior to the Lauren Dickerson case. I don't claim to be an expert at all, but it is a partial defence to murder or manslaughter in the case of a mother killing a child of hers under the age of 10. Now, Justice Cameron Mander explained early on during the trial that the exchange between a disease of the mind and a commonly accepted sense of right and wrong was at the heart of a case of insanity. Now, the insanity defence is based on a claim that the accused is not criminally responsible for a murder because a severe mental disease impaired their mind at the time of the act. So it was argued that Lauren Dickerson at the time she killed Carla Meyer and Leonie was incapable of knowing her actions were morally wrong against a commonly accepted standards of what right and wrong is. Just kind of circling back to infanticide, I mean, the jury needed to find that the woman should not be held fully responsible because of the extent to which the balance of her mind was disturbed from the effects of childbirth, lactation, or any disorder caused by childbirth or lactation. And under the Crimes Act, infanticide carried a maximum sentence of 3 years. But another thing the jury needed to weigh up during the trial was whether Lauren Dickerson's mental disorder linked to childbirth went so far down the line to trigger a defence of insanity. So there was a little bit of legal overlap, shall we say. There was a lot written during the trial highlighting what the jury had to untangle and certainly shone a light on maternal mental health. And as I indicated previously, I'm no legal expert, but that was my understanding of where the insanity and infanticide defences were built upon.
1: So what did the jury decide?
0: The jury decided that infanticide and insanity were not factors. They believed, well, they decided that she committed murder. I mean, in terms of reactions to those murder convictions, I think in some quarters there was some surprise. I know RNZ's Checkpoint program spoke to Professor Fair Brown of Australia's Monash University immediately following those verdicts. Ms. Brown, who is an expert in filicide, co-wrote the book called When Parents Kill Children. She said that it was very harsh to convict Lauren Dickerson of murder, just based on how clearly mentally unwell she was at the time.
1: Yes, there's a sense that almost by definition, a mother couldn't kill her children if she was in her right mind, right?
0: Well, exactly. And she also kind of alluded to the fact that there was not a lot of sympathies from communities towards mothers who kill their children. You know, she referenced similar situations that happened in Australia where the jury was also unsympathetic. It also kind of raised the issue of whether Lauren Dickerson should have been tried solely by a judge rather than a jury. I'll just also point out that the jury in the Lauren Dickerson case comprised of 8 women and 4 men. Actually, at the moment, there is a trial going on in the US, the Lindsay Clancy case.
1: Yeah, I was thinking about that.
0: Some of the themes are very similar to the Lauren Dickerson case, and just another awful tragedy. But yeah, it'll certainly be interesting to see what happens there.
1: Where is Graham now?
0: So Graham Dickerson returned to South Africa in late 2021, a few months after the deaths of his 3 daughters, and that's where he's remained ever since. He was in South Africa during the first week of his wife's murder trial, where he gave evidence through the night there. He also did not return to New Zealand for Lauren's sentencing. Now, according to a South African magazine, U magazine, Graham has since remarried in a private ceremony last year. According to this article, they said Graham's new wife's identity was also under wraps to protect her privacy. Graham had been living with his mother, Betty, as he worked through the trauma of what had happened. He'd also returned to medicine, and again, this is just what has been reported. He has said that he has come to terms with his life. During Lauren Dickerson's sentencing, it was revealed in Graham's victim impact statement that he'd been diagnosed with acute stress and post-traumatic disorders since the tragedy. Unsurprisingly
1: kidding.
0: So.
1: Yeah.
0: And I don't know. I mean, I don't know how you move forward from enduring that level of horror and anguish. But that's where he's at currently, and you know, looking to rebuild his life.
1: And Lauren has appealed. The appeal is set for February 2027. What are we expecting?
0: Yeah, that's right. Lauren Dickerson has lodged an appeal. She did so in July 2024. There's a court of appeal hearing which is due to happen in February in Wellington, with the hearing set down for 3 days. Now, according to the notice, Lauren Dickerson states that she wishes to appeal against her conviction on the grounds that there has been a miscarriage of justice. In terms of what grounds there were for an appeal, that remains unclear at this stage. I know law experts previously said that the fact that the jury were unable to reach a unanimous verdict would increase the likelihood of an appeal, so this doesn't exactly come as a surprise. But RNZ has previously approached Ms. Dickerson's legal team, but that's all we know at this stage.
1: Adam Burns, thanks for your hard and I'm sure tough work covering this trial for RNZ and for New Zealand, and we really appreciate your time today.
0: Kia ora, Jesse. Thank you.
1: Well, that's Crimes NZ. Really tough one today, as I said. If you'd like to go and listen to previous episodes, not all of them quite as grim as that, you can find them on our website. Head to the podcast page at Crimes NZ. We're covering the most high profile crimes, and we talk to the people who were closest to them. We've got a big bank of previous episodes that you can find, and my thanks to the team, particularly Olivia Wilson and our production team, who are putting this season together and doing a fantastic job of it too. Well, Link 3 continues after 3 o'clock. Then Steve Wynn Harris, who I thought we had a ban on, is showing up to solve the world's problems. I think we've just got a ban on him talking about meteorites. But, you know, I'll come crawling back next time one lands in the Wairarapa like I did last time. Grant Morris is in. He's got a history of chief executives resigning. There's been a few recently in New Zealand. And the politics group chat. What can politicians learn from Dolly Parton?
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3: RNZ News at 3 o'clock. Kia ora, good afternoon. I'm Karen McCarthy. The family of a New Zealand woman believed to have been near the location of a devastating flash flood in Nepal are desperately hoping she made it to higher ground. Suhasini Reddy is one of at least five New Zealanders unaccounted for after the flood on the Nepal-China border that has killed at least 160 people. Her brother, Rajiv Reddy, told RNZ she and the group of hikers she had been with were due to meet with Chinese authorities to get permission to cross the border close to the time the flood hit. Her appointment was at 11 a.m. local time. The tragedy unfolded shortly after 8:30 a.m. Rajiv Reddy says his sister, Suhasini, is a mother of two and a New Zealand citizen, but currently lives in Australia. Meanwhile, Foreign Minister Winston Peters says the foreign ministry and international agencies do not yet know how many New Zealanders are missing in Nepal or the total number of New Zealanders there. A former honorary consul of Nepal to Auckland, Dinesh Khadka, says at least five New Zealanders are unaccounted for. Winston Peters cannot confirm those numbers. He says officials are undertaking full-scale investigations.
4: We don't know how many are missing. We don't know how many are involved. We're doing our best to find out as we speak. It's very early days. It's only, you know, so many hours ago that this has happened. And so we're doing the best we can to find out so we can report to New Zealand people.
3: Winston Peters says the New Zealand government has not received any requests for resources. A worker at Aoraki Mount Cook's Hermitage Hotel says he's heard avalanches rumbling on the mountains as snow batters the area. Warnings for very dangerous avalanche conditions are in place for many alpine areas in the South Island, with large avalanches expected to run to the valley floor in Arthur's Pass. Hermitage Hotel Activities Manager Tim Thorstenson says Mount Cook Village has had a huge dumping of snow and he's heard avalanches going off this afternoon. State Highway 94 to Milford Sound remains closed due to snow and the avalanche risk. State Highway 73 has reopened. Canterbury's Regional Council says out-of-river flooding is unlikely despite heavy rain and snow falling on headwaters of major alpine rivers. Moderately high flows have been reported for the Rangitata, Rakaia, Waimakariri, Hurunui and Waiaua rivers. Environment Canterbury says the rivers are expected to rise further tonight and tomorrow morning and remain high through tomorrow, with snowfall forecast to become rain this afternoon. The council says the Ashley, Selwyn, Ashburton, Orari and Opihi rivers are all flowing slightly higher. Labour says it will not increase the fuel excise for a full parliamentary term if it enters government. It is calling on the coalition to cancel a planned increase next year. The fuel excise duty is due to rise by 12 cents a litre from January, followed by a 6 cents per litre rise in 2028 and 4 cents per litre in subsequent years. The government is set to make a decision on whether or not to cancel the rises soon. Labour leader Chris Hipkins says the government should cancel those rises and Labour wouldn't increase fuel taxes at all next term.
5: This government are planning an extra 22 cents a litre in the next GPS. We're saying that's not going to happen under Labour.
3: Chris Hipkins says Labour will scale the investments under the National Transport Fund, Land Transport Fund, to fit within the money that's available. The local government minister says he will release findings from a crucial investigation into the Moore Point disaster next week. Simon Watts says a final report from a Crown review into the water treatment plant failure was sent to him days ago. About 14 billion litres of raw sewage has been pumped into the ocean off Wellington's south coast since the plant catastrophically flooded on February the 4th. Rongotai MP Julie-Anne Genta says the community has been calling for answers for months. A person has been taken to hospital after a car crashed into a home in Palmerston North today. Emergency services were called to the house on Strawn Avenue in the suburb of Highbury shortly before midday. A police spokesperson says the vehicle has travelled through a perimeter wall and into the building. Locals took to social media to show a black SUV almost completely inside the home, with bricks strewn about the property and onto the roof. Police say one person has received minor injuries. No arrests have been made at this stage. That's the news.
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3: The short forecast from Met Service to midnight on Friday, and there is significant heavy rain and snow for parts of the South Island and gales for central New Zealand, with multiple warnings and watches in force. And we'll check in on the mountains after this short forecast. For Northland to Waitomo, including Tamaranui, one or two showers today. Scattered rain develops in the north tomorrow around midday, extending south later. For Coromandel, Bay of Plenty and Taupo, fine today, cloudy tomorrow with showers developing. Gisborne and Hawke's Bay, cloudy with a few showers clearing from Hawke's Bay this afternoon. Taranaki to Wellington, including Taihape, also widened upper. Isolated showers turning to rain tomorrow afternoon. Strong northwesterlies about Wellington and southern Wairarapa, gusting 100 kilometres an hour in exposed places tomorrow. For Nelson and Marlborough, mostly cloudy, scattered rain till tomorrow evening. Buller to Fiordland, rain with heavy falls turning to showers tomorrow. Canterbury, Otago and Southland, scattered rain, snow above 500 metres, easing to isolated showers this afternoon or evening. And the Chatham Islands, partly cloudy. And the Met Service forecast for the mountains up to midnight on Friday. North Island, Raukumara to Kaweka Forest Park, occasional showers. Elsewhere, occasional showers, turning to rain for a time on Friday afternoon and evening, maybe heavy with snow to 2,000 metres. Winds northerlies rising to gale overnight Thursday and to severe gale about the Tararua Ranges on Friday morning. Freezing level about 2,300 metres. South Island, Kahurangi, Nelson Lakes and Paparoa National Parks, rain with heavy falls about the Paparoa Range, easing to showers this evening. Kaikoura Ranges, a few showers, snow flurries about the tops till this evening, showers turn to rain for a time in the morning. The Southern Alps to Mount Aspiring, heavy rain falling as snow until this evening, rain eases to showers tomorrow afternoon. Fiordland National Park, rain with heavy falls turning to snow for a time tonight. Winds, gale northerlies, rising to severe gale in exposed places this evening, tending westerly tomorrow morning. And the freezing level, 2,300 metres, but 800 metres in the east, lifting to 2,100 metres everywhere this evening. It's 3:07.
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good must you be as a performer to perform a role in 1975 and be for the rest of your life associated with it in a good way? Tim Curry played Frankenfurter in the film musical The Rocky Horror Picture Show. We just want to mark his death at the age of 80. Dolly was 80 as well yesterday, wasn't she, when she died? Tim Curry, as well as doing the Rocky Horror Picture Show, was Pennywise in Stephen King's It in the 1990 TV version. He was Long John Silver in Muppet Treasure Island. And he was in Annie and The Hunt for the Red October and a couple of other big movies. He was nominated for 3 Tony Awards on Broadway. Remembering Tim Curry, who's died at the age of 80. 3:09, we're still looking for a Link 3 winner. I told you it was a tough one today. I don't know if I'll give you a clue now or later, but we don't have a correct answer through yet. So I'll recap the songs we've played already. This is Amy Winehouse just before 2 o'clock. And then after 2, I played you Ain't Seen Nothing Yet by Backman Turner Overdrive. So here's my clue for you. It's about the artist today, not the song. If you write the artist's name down and take a look, maybe it'll come to you. Here's artist number 3.

0: Now, some of you are getting close. It's not that the artist's name starts with the letter A. It's not that the answer is a sequence of A, B, C. Thank you, Shona, for your guess on 2101. I'll give you another few minutes to see if you can work it out. Yeah, first, someone says the first artist's name starts with A, second with B, third with C. You're on the right track, but that's not the right answer. It's not the answer that I'm looking for. But if you keep working in the way that you're working, I feel sure that you will work it out. Tough one today for Link 3, but a beautiful prize to give away. This vinyl featuring an artist that we're all really excited about, which we'll be giving away to the person who gets it right first. Brennan Weddle is the name of the artist, 29 years old. The Guardian describes her music as radiant, hooky, tough Americana. And I did think a little bit about of that Sheryl Crow album, Tuesday Night Music Club, when I heard the song that we played earlier. Perhaps we'll get a chance to play one more. Right now, we're going to solve the world's problems because Steve Wynn-Harris is here. Hi, Steve.
1: Hey, Jesse.
0: How are you, friend?
1: I'm good. Looking forward to chatting.
0: Yeah. So what's going on the farm at the moment?
1: Okay. Well, I had Caitlin, who's the ag teacher for Central Hawke's Bay College, ring me a few weeks ago wanting to pick my brains about agriculture. And one of their problems, probably this is mirrored around the country, is getting these young people into workplaces. And I said, well, I can help there. So we organised for some kids to come out and do some docking, and they turned up yesterday. We had eight year 10 from Caitlin's ag class from Central Hawke's Bay College came out, and I only had them for an hour and a half, Jesse. So we had a quick debrief on health and safety. And my son Jason, who's in charge of the farming operation, he was bringing mobs of ewes and lambs in and taking them away as we docked them, and I showed them how to draft. And
0: were they super enthusiastic, or were they, as I would be, a little bit tentative about it?
1: There was a bit of everything in that eight. Within about 15, 20 minutes, I could tell which two or three or four I'd like to employ anytime from now on.
0: Amazing.
1: One or two just didn't want, they just wanted to get out of school, I think. And three or four or five of them were generally interested. And the other ones were, it was a nice couple of hours away from school.
0: Yeah, and did it help you, or were you doing it as a kind of purely as an altruistic act?
1: Oh, mate, I'd like to say altruistic act, but this is a win-win. So they learned some skills in a very fast 1.5 hours, and we ploughed through, we docked 400 lambs in 1.5 hours. It would have taken Jason and myself 2 or 3 hours to do. Oh, and that was good.
0: That's good.
1: That was win-win.
0: Do you reckon they'll come back? You might pay them next time, the good ones.
1: No, they're coming back tomorrow to do another 400 in an hour and a half, so we'll be organised. And then next week, they and because I think there's several ag classes, they're going to come and go and help me plant 800 natives next week. So.
0: Oh, that's really neat. I'm pleased to hear it. Yeah. Thank you. Yeah. Meanwhile, you've been listening to RNZ and recalling some experiences that you had yourself earlier in life.
1: Yeah, I like listening to that comedy segment, also known as the pre-panel. No, it is very funny.
0: Yeah.
1: And you and Wallace the other day were talking about your movie roles that you managed to, and it reminded me of my one.
0: Oh.
1: And of course, I read Lord of the Rings as a teenager, and here in rural Central Hawke's Bay, I was sort of looking around and I thought, thinking, I live in Middle Earth. It's right here.
0: Yeah.
1: And so when Peter Jackson announced the movies, I sent pictures of the limestone rock-clad three sisters with a Ruahini's covered in snow behind and offered to tell his team where this great spot would be for a very small cameo in the movies.
0: Well, I didn't. Wow, you're playing hardball.
1: Yeah, I wasn't going to tell them where it was without a deal, but that didn't work out.
0: Did you reply at all?
1: Well, yeah, I did actually. I've kept it somewhere, But a few months later, they put out a call for 40 to 60-year-old men, 6 foot tall. I think it was for the Helm's Deep battle.
0: Mm.
1: Anyway, that was me. So my friend Jeremy and I, we went up to Napier for the casting, and there was this huge line, and it was blokes, women, teenagers, short people. And as we got to the door, it was like a drafting gate. On the farm, we draft sheep. Drafting gate.
0: Yeah.
1: And all of those other people just got drafted back into the night crying. And we went into the hall. And then we were put in groups of six. And all we had to do was give our names. And they took a photo of us and march across the stage one way, turn around and march back the other.
0: Oh, yeah.
1: And we were in. And we waited and waited and we followed up. And they kept putting us off, and then lo and behold, the New Zealand Army took all those parts. And so I wrote a bitter complaining letter to the Minister of Defence saying, you know, this wasn't on. So that was as close as I got to a movie.
0: Didn't even get a drench on the way through.
1: No,
0: well, I'm sorry. So they did how many movies? Three, and then two Hobbit, what was it, four in the end? And two Hobbit films. And you didn't even manage to get an extra part in any of those, Steve?
1: No, I didn't get into any of them, but I sort of got a bit sulky after that second experience when the army took the part. So I didn't apply again. Exactly. Peter Jackson's lost. I mean, he would have got more Academy Awards, I'm sure.
0: Great to have you on, mate. Thanks so much. Steve Wynn Harris, solving the world's problems from a rural perspective. Let's go to Grant Morris now, our regular historian. Hi, Grant.
2: Jesse, how are you?
0: Good. Great topic today, challenging topic. Paul Davidson Casey's report into the Mount Maunganui disaster that saw six people killed revealed known risks, repeated warnings and systemic failures by the Tauranga City Council. There have been calls for the chief executive to resign over the tragedy. Grant today is going to discuss the history of chief executives resigning or not after a disaster. Was there much material to work with, Grant?
2: Yeah, I suppose it depends how far you go back. I decided I'd go back to Erebus, so start in 1979, where you get a more modern kind of structure in terms of these types of organisations, and the expectations can be relatively consistent. So the idea was that the criteria was a disaster happens, the person who's in charge of the organisation, usually the chief executive, but it might go by another name, is put under pressure usually to resign, and the question is whether they do or not, or how do they handle that pressure once it comes on. So I've got three examples before we end in the kind of see what that tells us about the total.
0: And tell me a bit about the kind of the parameters of the topic.
2: So, yeah, if we look at, we're looking at chief executives, so those who actually run the organisation rather than ministers and whether they should or should not resign or board chair, so it's all frontline staff. So we're really looking at the person who is in charge of running the organisation, who's at the top of the operations ladder, and saying, well, you know, what do we see here? Do we see immediate resignations? Do we see trying to fight for their job and then eventually depart, or fight for their job and succeed and stay on for a long time? And the idea that the CEO will automatically just give up and, you know, fall on their sword, or however you want to phrase it, is historically not usually the case. And we can see that coming through the examples today.
0: Okay, well, talk to us about Erebus. It's been well covered. 1979, people will know the tragedy. But of course, presumably you're looking at the organisation Air New Zealand at the time.
2: So as a government-owned organisation, at that point, Air New Zealand, very much, you know, a symbol of New Zealand to the world, and this terrible disaster in 1979. And then when Justice Peter Mann releases the report, which is damning on the airline and criticises senior management, the CEO at the time, Murray Davis, he rejects the allegations of the report vehemently and publicly, and he does get the backing of the board of Air New Zealand, but the day after the report is made public, he retires. So it was very clear that this wasn't an admission of guilt, but rather that he wanted to get himself out of the way so it, you know, it didn't kind of hamper the recovery or the ability of Air New Zealand to rebuild. He'd been there for some time, and for him it was like, I'm not accepting responsibility for it, or I don't agree with the report, but rather I think it's actually better if I move myself out of the way. So that's probably a more, I mean, the report was very critical of Air New Zealand senior management, there's no doubt about that, orchestrated litany of lies and so on. But it was a good example of accountability nevertheless, in the sense of saying, you know, I'm at the head, I might be in the way, someone else can take over.
0: Okay, and then 20 odd years later, Cave Creek, 1995.
2: Yeah, so Cave Creek, and they've all got different dynamics to them, but they do have commonalities as well, our examples. So this was the disaster with the viewing platform collapsing on the west coast, 14 people dying. And like Tauranga, in recent weeks, the inquiry has exposed systemic failures by the department, and Bill Mansfield was the Director General, and had been for some years. He didn't resign straight away. His idea was that he would stay, he would try and reform DOC and fix things. So similar, if you like, to the Tauranga City Council CEO Marty Greenfield's position of, look, I'm the best person actually to fix a job. Even though it's happened under my watch, I actually know the organisation best and let me do that. Interestingly, at this point, there was a parallel process going on where the Conservation Minister, Dennis Marshall, was also holding on. And he was. This was the debate around the Constitutional Convention of does a minister resign when there's a significant failure in their portfolio. And Dennis Marshall eventually did resign. But Bill Mansfield stays on for a few years, and then when a new minister comes in, Nick Smith, then he basically steps aside. So you could argue that this is an example of someone, a CEO, saying, look, I'm going to stay, I'm going to try and fix the systemic problems, but then eventually effectively left or was, made it so it had to leave, but definitely not an immediate resignation.
0: Okay, case study number three. This is Grant Morris looking at the history of chief executives resigning or not in New Zealand. And sadly, all these tragedies, they all involve the deaths of New Zealanders. Mm. So Pike River, what happened after that?
2: So Pike River's, it's a good example for our discussion, but it's also one in which we've got a private company rather than a government organisation like Air New Zealand was, and obviously Department of Conservation and Tauranga City Council. So it shows some different dynamics in terms of accountability, but also it shows that very keen focus that the media and the public has on the person at the top when something goes terribly wrong, as it did at Pike River in 2010. And Peter Whittle had only been CEO for several weeks when the disaster happened. And to begin with, he fronted it and was generally commended on the way he fronted it. But the fact was he'd been a senior executive and a mine manager for many, many years. And so as the saga went on, he continued as CEO, but his role, in terms of the previous years and in his previous role, came to the fore. And he was, increasingly received criticism over that, but he stayed in the position during the aftermath, during the Royal Commission process. So again, you could say, well, here's a CEO who, again, said, look, I'm in this position, I'm going to try and make sure that the process is run properly, and I'll do my bit and try and see the organisation through it, rather than that idea of falling on one sword. I'm the boss, it's happened under my watch, regardless of how long I've been here or what. That's what I feel needs to happen.
0: So no immediate resignation with Pike River?
2: No.
0: Any others that you considered, by the way, before we get back to Tauranga?
2: Yeah, CTV is one that people might think about in terms of a terrible disaster, looking for who's to blame, and but because the fact that it was the design of a building, it went to engineers, it went to engineering companies, it didn't follow that clear structure where you had an organisation where there's someone at the head and it happened within that organisation, and it's like, well, you're the CEO or you're the Director General and therefore you're in the firing line. So I didn't think it was a particularly apt example for our talk today.
0: So, based on those experiences, what does history suggest will happen in Tauranga?
2: I'd say the probably the most likely outcome is that the head of the council, Marty Grenfell, stays while the reports are still coming in. He said that he wants to stay. He says he wants to use his knowledge of the organisation to be able to fix the problems, and he's best placed to do so. History would suggest that can only hold out for some time, particularly if the reports that are still coming are similarly critical as of the organisation as a whole, not specifically individuals. That'll become more and more difficult to maintain that position, and that eventually there will be some kind of stepping aside. But that could be some months away. I would imagine if history is our guide, which is kind of all we've got to go on in our history talk today.
0: Thank you, Grant. We love to chat to you every couple of weeks about a different aspect of New Zealand history. And thanks so much for your time today.
2: Oh, thanks, Jesse.
0: Dr. Grant Morris from Victoria University School of Law. And he's been looking at the history of chief executives resigning or not after a disaster. wonder if we should have brought up MB there as well. Let's go now to link three. We've been looking hard for a correct answer here, and Ross is going to have a go. Hi, Ross.
3: Oh, kia ora, Jesse.
0: How's things?
3: Good, thanks.
0: Have you heard link three a bit over the years?
3: Oh, yes. Now and again.
0: You had a go at it before?
3: No, first time.
0: Fantastic. Well, it's lovely to have you on air. So tell me about your approach here and how you came up with your answer. Did you write them down? Were you just thinking about them? What's the story?
3: Okay, as soon as you said it's something to do with their names, I immediately wrote them down, and I wrote them down. Nothing sprang to mind for a few seconds, but then I just happened to notice all the vowels. So I noticed that all of the artists had five vowels, all five vowels in them.
0: Amy Winehouse, A-E-I-O-U. Backman yep. Turner Overdrive has A-E-I-O-U. And who was the... Oh, Simon and Garfunkel.
3: Simon and Garfunkel.
0: Yeah, that has one of each. So not only five vowels, but all five vowels.
3: Yes.
0: Yeah. Correct. Well done.
3: Thank you.
0: You've won Link 3 today. Congratulations.
3: Thank you very much.
0: A really neat album. It's getting a lot of heat, a lot of critical acclaim. We're going to add it to your collection, or you can pass it on, use it as a gift if you like. And yeah, you're a big music fan?
3: Very much so, yep.
0: Tell me about your sort of early albums. What were the formative ones for you?
3: Oh, look, I'm pretty old, so I'm sort of a Rolling Stones, Bob Dylan type of fan.
0: Oh, yeah. Nice. I've asked this a few times recently because I just saw it myself, but did you watch the Bob Dylan movie that came out a year or so ago?
3: I certainly did.
0: Yeah, what did you make of it, Timothée Chalamet as Bob Dylan?
3: I found it really intriguing.
0: Yeah.
3: Yeah.
0: And some decent music as well, right? Which is good for the fans.
3: Oh yes, plenty of good music. Yeah.
0: Good stuff.
3: And I like the way he went modern too, so I really appreciated that.
0: Hey, well done. I've got the vinyl which we'll send to you, and congratulations on winning Link 3 today.
3: Thank you very much, Jesse.
0: Nice to chat to you. That's Ross here. A-E-I-O-U occurs in each of those different artists. By the way, speaking of music, we were talking to Rick Beato the other day, and we were talking about the perfect song. He said More Than a Feeling was his perfect song. And we asked on Facebook for your suggestions of perfect songs. Craig got in touch. He reckons Smells Like Teen Spirit is a favourite. Actually, he noted the similarities actually between Smells Like Teen Spirit. He says it's almost a cover version of More Than a Feeling. Learning to Fly by Tom Petty. I'd never thought that among the classics. Great song, Chris. Thanks for the suggestion. Dionne Warwick's version of Unchained Melody, reckons Elaine. God Only Knows, which was always going to show up. And Stevie Wonder's As also makes the list of suggestions. We love the interactions on Facebook. If you're not a fan yet, make sure you head there and look up Afternoons with Jesse Mulligan and join the team. We've got the politics group chat on the way.
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5: The family of a New Zealand woman missing after the flood in Nepal says she and her hiking group were due to meet authorities to get permission to cross the border at about the time the tragedy unfolded. Meanwhile, Winston Peters says the foreign ministry and international agencies do not yet know how many New Zealanders are missing. Police are responding to an unfolding serious incident in Wattle Downs in South Auckland. A woman has been pronounced dead. A worker at Aoraki Mount Cook's Hermitage Hotel says he's heard avalanches rumbling after a huge dump of snow. And Northern French police say at least one person is dead and 10 injured after a car crashed into a group near a train station in Caen in the Normandy region. Those are the headlines. Our next bulletin and checkpoint at 4.
4: Perlina Lau has all the drama, arts, music, movies and more. 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
0: All right, it's Thursday, which means it's time for the politics group chat, a place for friendly debate and good faith disagreements. Joining me in Auckland, political scientist Lara Greaves. Hello.
8: Kia ora.
0: Comedian and commentator Tim Batt.
9: Hello, GC.
0: And from the Free Speech Union and screenwriter, it's Danger Rowe. Hello.
10: Kia ora, GC. How are you?
0: Good, thank you. We're going to start with the most important part of the election campaign, the slogan. Labour has unveiled theirs. It is, well, depending how you look at it, they've got a long version and a short version. Better is possible. Better starts now. Do we like it, Dane?
10: Better is possible. possible. Better starts now. Do I like? No, I really don't like it. Better is possible. Then you look at Chris Hipkins and you think, yeah, better probably is possible. But for me, it would be maybe marginally better, or the same, or a little worse. It's all possible. That would probably be my slogan for this Labour Party at the moment.
0: Yeah, I wondered, having looked at the recent polls, whether it should be Labour, let's blow this. But what do you think, Tim, before we go to the expert? No offence.
8: No, fair enough. It was funny you mentioned that, because I was at an event on Monday night that was hosted by Dame Linda Topp, who was having a lot of fun with the slogan. And she suggested that they might want to drop the second S on starts and go for better start now, in terms of like, hey, Labour, you want to get campaigning after all this time?
0: Right, yeah.
8: But it just, to me, like, it smacks so much of like the worst caricature of the New Zealand Labour Party, which is just focus groups. It means nothing. It communicates next to nothing.
0: The word salad.
8: I'm sure that like 10 people in a room who earn six figures took a week coming up with it and gave themselves a big pat on the back. Oh. It's just nothing
10: but
8: to me.
10: Tim, don't you think that like if you're going to come up with any slogan, put it around a table with comedy writers and comedians because they're going to pull it apart. They're going to find all the trap doors in your slogan that people are going to use to make fun of you.
8: Do you know the one I like? New Zealand First's one, which is New Zealanders First. Because they obviously spent no time thinking of it, which is what you should do. It doesn't affect anything. Just like, go with the first thought in your head. Don't pay anyone any money. Yeah. Go with it.
9: This could be a business spin out for you two, actually.
0: Yes.
9: You know, you could be the reviewers, the peer reviewers on the slogans. It would work quite well.
8: I don't want to add to the machinery. I don't want to see another Deloitte PwC.
11: Give us some political analysis, Lara.
9: Yeah, so I think with these sort of campaign slogans, there are three different kind of territories. There's the legendary bangers, such as Big Norms, you know, the third Labour government's It's Time, which Labour actually in Australia, Gough Whitlam copied.
0: Huh.
9: So there we go, like with Pavlovas.
0: Because less is more, right? Like when you get it right, you don't need six words or whatever Labour's come up with.
9: Yeah, it still kind of gives me like the prick on the back of the neck a bit, that it's time, just that so straightforward, right? And it was time because that had been like more than a decade that National had been in power. So yeah, that one's a banger. Then there's this category of like, I'm not going to remember it. So in like 10 years from now, no. I'll have a slide in a lecture about the 2026 campaign, and one of the billboards will have the slogan on, and I'll be like, oh, that's right, that was their slogan. Or 30 years from now, I'm cleaning out my office, in retirement, and find a silly pamphlet. And those are not memorable. But then there's the really bad ones, you know, and I think that like, I don't know, this is probably just going to go in that kind of mid-category that we just ignore.
0: National has an official slogan, fixing the basics and building the future, you know, whatever. But they're also going

0: an extra little dollar or two there, here or there. So it does really put them in a bit of a box and a bit of a bind. I mean, it also puts them in a bit of a bind around Opportunity Party, who they've ruled out on that sort of basis anyway. But they're just going to have that the whole term. People going, oh, look, it's $3.60 more on this one levy.
1: Yeah, I just don't know if anyone believes them. And this isn't necessarily just like a National Party problem, but I mean, the perennial example that comes to my mind is John Keyes wearing black and blue that he wouldn't raise taxes, including GST, and then he raised it by 20%, which is like one of the most regressive tax policy decisions you can make for people earning not a lot of money. So I just don't think there's any kind of weight behind it. And they are going to tie themselves up because there's financial realities that hit us that they're going to have to figure out. I mean, I just think it's so conscious in everyone's minds right now. And I know this is sort of more of a local government thing. We might talk about it later. But the water infrastructure in Wellington is such a symbol of what happens when you have these short-term political goals and slogans that sound really good in the moment, really good bumper stickers, and they have terrible long-term consequences for all of us. And these very convenient, expedient political moves that they make to campaign for a three-year term end up kicking our ass as a country in the long term.
2: Let's talk about political ads while we're on the election campaign trail. Really interesting piece out of an RNZ report. It gets a little bit complicated, but here's the long and short of it. Of more than 500 National Party ads this year, 92 of them were seen only by men. ACT had 14 seen only by men. And with the Greens, the pattern went the other way. 13 ads were seen only by women. Now, this is based on a survey of Facebook and Instagram. And what it's getting at there, I think, is not necessarily the gender split, Lara, but this idea now that a party might not be completely in control of where their ad goes once it goes onto the social media and hits the algorithm.
0: Yeah, I think that's a bad thing for democracy, right? Because I would like to know what other people are seeing and what other people are being promised by politicians, or how politicians and parties are presenting themselves to others. There's also those options for them to, of course, set algorithms to target specific groups and specific sort of subgroups, you know, people who follow like the New Zealand Warriors and that kind of thing. You can target it. And so that's quite a concerning point for our democracy. There's that other layer, of course, of AI. And a lot of the experts on AI have been saying that this is going to pop up as an issue this election as well. So I think all of that kind of stuff, it's a tricky one, because you do want people to have free expression on the internet and be able to, you know, put whatever it is up. But then on the other hand, how do we know, you know, without like journalists doing that work and people monitoring it, who's trying to sell what to which group? It's a bit dodgy.
2: Does it matter, Dane? Are you comfortable with a political campaign in which, instead of us all seeing the same stuff, different people are seeing different messages, different people who presumably need different motivations to vote for different parties?
3: Well, not really. I mean, if there was a public hall meeting about farmers, and I'm not going to go. I'm not a farmer. Why do I care? You know. So, I mean, there is that. What concerns me about this is the AI aspect of it, because what it sounded like to me, and correct me if I'm wrong, is there's this invisible second campaign manager who knows best and is overriding the client and targeting who it thinks is going to warm to this political party. It's kind of going in that direction.
2: Tim, you're a tech guy. Are you worried about political ads hitting the algorithm?
1: Yeah, I think Dane is completely right about this. And I would go even further as well. It's not just sort of a social problem with our ability to retrospectively have a look and see how we felt about a campaign going. There is an aspect here where when you hand off enough campaign decision making to, for example, a platform like Meta, it can subtly change the text of the ad itself. I've got experience with this because I've got a live events company, right? So we put a lot of ads on and we turn all the AI stuff off because it will literally make decisions changing the ad copy that's in there. Now, when you put that in a political context, that means that if there is a party or a campaign manager who hasn't turned those features off, you could suddenly get Meta subtly changing the wording of some of the ads. Yes, absolutely. Subtly changing some of the words. And now you go from, for example, political party going right up to the line of talking smack about another party's policy to them actively lying about it. So this is a really risky area that we're getting ourselves into. And because of that micro targeting, it's going to actually be very hard for us to see it.
2: We don't know what our neighbour is reading, Lara.
0: Super concerning for Māori as well, right? Because we know, like, within all of those AI systems, it's trained on mostly Reddit data, but all sorts of data from the internet. And we know

0: that Māori don't get the greatest time on the internet. And, you know, like mātauranga Māori and Māori ways of knowing, doing things are not represented in those data sets.
1: Huh.
0: So if you then have a situation where, you know, the AI campaign manager is grabbing some of those texts, grabbing some of that rhetoric, you have that possibility to inflame things that a political party is not actually trying to do, or slightly tweaking things. It's just, it's a really dodgy territory.
2: The messages that travel best online, of course, are the most provocative ones, which is a bit of a concern when you're talking policy. Let's go to the opportunity. The little party that could. The latest RNZ Reid Research poll has that party at 5.3%. The poll of polls has them a little higher. Now, on those numbers, neither the current government bloc nor the opposition bloc has enough seats without them. Labour's Kieran McAnulty made a really interesting comment yesterday. He said, from Labour's perspective, opportunity needs to get 5% or 0%. Anything in between is potentially wasted centre-leftish vote. And I guess the implication there is that if they reach 5%, then Labour can work with them. Here's an interesting thing, though, Lara. Why are people choosing them? Because it seems, to the sense I get, and I haven't got any evidence for this, is that people like the vibe, people like the idea of something different, and are less concerned about what exactly they're promising.
0: I've been very interested looking to see what pollsters have been saying on this. So there was a pollster at that same event yesterday who had said something along the lines of they seem to be coming half, the voters half from the left, half from the right.
2: Interesting.
0: And Toby Vanhire did a similar analysis on the spin-off that a good chunk seemed like they were more left-wing, but a good chunk was coming from the right, although I've talked to other pollsters that say that they're all left.
2: The tax is getting a lot of media coverage at the moment, which would put off that traditional conservative voter, wouldn't it?
0: Yeah, it sure is. But again, it does come back to whether that is actually realistic or part of what would actually happen, you know, like whether a voter is sitting there. And like a lot of voters are actually quite smart and actually don't need to be told things, right? Whether that kind of right-leaning voter is sitting there going, yeah, there's a few things I don't like, but I'll chuck them in to moderate the right bloc.
1: Yeah.
0: Or that kind of idea of if you were a kind of soft national voter and you look at ACT and you look at New Zealand First and you're a bit put off by them, that kind of satisfaction you would get from Opportunity Party also being part of that bloc and having to moderate them down, it might, on balance, be good.
2: Do you think people just want to stir it up, Dane? throw some chaos in there?
3: Yeah, possibly. I did say something along those lines last week about top, but my prediction is they don't make the 5%.
2: Really?
3: Yeah, I've been thinking about this. And it goes to what Lara's saying. I still don't quite know what the proposition is here. And even though I want change, there's no doubt about it. And you know, they identify that housing as an investment suck that's really sort of holding down our country. But again, you know, Labour, National, they're not going to give them what they want anyway. So what's going to be left? And to me, I can see people who say they want change. And this has happened to me before. You go into the polling booth and you're walking across the room and you're confident you're going to vote a certain way. But then that pen hovers over the block.
2: I've done one of those as well, yeah.
3: Yeah, it happens. It's like I tell myself I'm going to get a loud suit. I'm going to just walk into the party. I'm going to wow everyone by being so out there. But I buy the most conservative navy suit on the rack.
2: Yeah.
3: You know, like,
2: because I think that's quite a New Zealand thing as well at the moment of truth to probably opt conservative, not necessarily politically conservative, but for less change. Tim, do you think with this extra scrutiny, TOP's number is going up or going down right now?
4: They're going to do it. I think they're going to cross the 5%. Never thought I'd see it in my lifetime. It's such a crazy threshold that we have in this country that you have to get over. And to see their performance over time increasing, the consistency, the message discipline, I've been increasingly impressed the more I've seen of Kyu Lei Wong in media interviews. I think she's done a tremendous job of representing herself and the party. And I think what is happening at the moment is they've positioned themselves throughout. They've done this thing that we kind of saw when Barack Obama first got elected. Literally, his campaign slogan was hope and change, which is the most general thing you could ever imagine. And so it gives people an ability who are discontented with the system
2: to project
4: whatever they want to see onto this person. And I think, I know that they've been sort of cast as left-wing and progressive by a lot of the media, but there's some stuff in there that's going to be really attractive for national voters as well. For example, their implementation of the UBI, they want to see thousands of jobs cut from MSD as a result of implementing that. I would say that your typical National voter would be quite happy to hear that.
2: Part of the surge behind opportunity is this idea that maybe Labor and National are becoming too similar. If not policy to policy, they are both kind of behind this idea of the current system and that nothing needs fixing. National and Labor agreed on a couple of things this week. We won't get into it too deep, but Tim, I know that you noticed this. Social media, which we've covered plenty, but then council rates. The government announced they want the increases kept within a 2 to 4% range, and Labor has said it'll support the legislation through its first reading. I know you had a thought on this.
4: It's stupid. I think it's bad. I think it's bad policy, and I think it's bad politics as well. I think, like, we've got 2.5 guys called Chris vying for the top job at the moment. And, like, you've got to provide a little bit of political differentiation so that people actually can rally behind you.
2: It's better for a democracy if they're disagreeing.
4: I think, yeah, like, I mean, this is maybe a little bit cynical and maybe goes against some of what I was saying earlier, but take the under 16 social ban, for example. If you're kind of on the fence about it and there's a lot of dissenting voices in either direction about whether this is a good or bad idea policy-wise, I would kind of go, well, if the opposite party to me are so for it, then I'm going to go against it, if it's a coin flip anyway.
3: Yeah, but the thing is, and this is where, I mean, yeah, it's good for democracy to have that opposition, but the social media, potential social media ban for National and Labor is not really about the children, it's about that centrist mum. It's about voters. And so if National goes out and says, OK, I'm going to give this to you, Labor have to say, oh, no, well, so will we. I think it's a lot more cynical than
2: that. Does working across the aisle, Lara, does that make you feel warm and fuzzy, or does it make you feel worried?
0: It's issue dependent for me.
2: Right.
0: So, like, these two specific issues, maybe the council one's speaking to this a bit, but they're not infrastructure. So, like, we know that there's some areas that there needs to be long-term...
2: it's not climate
0: long-term
2: change.
0: Long-term agreement.
2: It's climate not change, child, you know, poverty.
0: Child poverty. I'm also part of the science research sector. We would love some kind of cross-partisan agreement to go for multiple years, because every 2 to 3 years it seems to change. And so that's unsettling for the whole sector. So there are a lot of those kind of broader sector level issues that they should be focused on, but infrastructure is the big one.
2: Yeah. And in fact, what they're agreeing on is the stuff the median voter likes, right? Which is not necessarily the healthiest stuff to shake hands on. Time for one more question. It's a simple one. What can politicians learn from Dolly Parton?
4: What a wonderful question. I've been reflecting a lot on Dolly, and I think that we've just said goodbye to the closest thing we have in the modern age coming out of America as a saint, like truly a saint. Everyone loved her. You know, to be a saint, you have to have performed a miracle. I would say that that's her voice and her songwriting ability. But I think in terms of what politicians can learn from Dolly, just... charm can get you so far. Literally everyone loved this woman. And I almost hate to cast the political spectrum across her, but, you know, the far right, the far left, everyone just united around Dolly because she was so herself, authentic, kind to people, wanted to see the best in everyone, was so warm and generous that just, like, having a bit of good old-fashioned charm can just get you so far.
2: Lara?
0: Yeah, I one thing that I had heard about her was that she had this kind of was it called Imagination Library, where she would send out free books to children, which I think is just beautiful. So more free books for children.
2: Love it. And how about you, Dane?
3: Well, I've packaged a lot of comics and TV shows and stuff in my time, and I often get frustrated about our resistance to branding ourselves. Like, a lot of comics have been, look, I'm a Helen Stein shirt untucked, and that's how I do my stand-up. Nice. Don't try to put me in anything else.
2: Yeah.
3: Dolly knew what she was. She knew what she represented. And it didn't really change. And we didn't want it to change. And when that happens, she becomes your aunt. She becomes, knowing who you are. Luxon's problem, I think, is that he's playing John Key. And he's not John Key. Find who you are. But look, we lost Tim Curry as well this morning. I woke up and learned. What can we learn from him?
2: Yeah.
3: You know? I mean, he was the drag queen story time for Generation X.
2: Well, maybe we'll get Labour into power if New Zealand First makes just a jump to the left. Thanks, guys.
4: Nicely done.
2: Great to have you all in. This has been the Politics Group Chat. We love your thoughts on these matters as well. 2101 to get in touch. Lara Greaves, Tim Batt and Dane Giroux. Great session.
3: Thank you.
2: And we're right on 10 to 4, which means it's that time of day. Time to welcome Wicked Wallace Chapman in. He's going to give us a preview of his show. The panel starts at 6.
1: Kia ora, welcome to the 350. Welcome to the Time Warp. Let's do it.
2: Yeah.
1: Actually, on that, one actor who was obsessed by Tim Curry's Frankenfurter in Rocky Horror and went on to play the very same role, I went to see it and I was just astonished how good this guy was. His name's Joel Tobeck. I said, how did you do it? Because it just stunned everyone, the whole crowd. He says, I did a little bit of Tim Curry mixed with a little bit of Prince.
2: That's brilliant.
1: And it was quite something. So he joins us on the show.
2: Great.
1: But we got talking with our Wednesday Night Linguist yesterday, Rory O'Sullivan, how locals in New York City are not saying the Bronx anymore. You know what they're saying?
2: What?
1: Bronx. I'm going to Bronx. I'm going down to Bronx. Yeah. And it got me thinking for our question of the day, do I go to the Hawke's Bay or do I go to Hawke's Bay? What do locals say? When outsiders say the wrong thing, how do you feel? I've always wanted to know, am I going to the Hawke's Bay or am I going to Hawke's Bay? I've always said the Hawke's Bay because it feels right.
2: Yeah,
1: it feels like, wow, it's no other. But it's a very polarizing notion. So I want to hear from the locals, the Hawke's Bay locals, 2101.
2: Brilliant.
1: Yeah.
2: Why do people care so much about stuff like that?
1: I think it's identity.
2: Like if someone said they're going to my hometown, they're going to the Waikato, and someone else said, I'm going to Waikato this weekend, would I care? Nope.
1: Yes, you would.
2: Nah.
1: You'd go, it's not the, it's with the
2: I'm
1: big...
2: I'm not sure I would, Wallace.
1: With the big W.
2: Yeah. But some people definitely do care.
1: Yeah, no, yeah. They do. Just look at your screen. They care. They care.
2: Yeah.
1: 2101.
2: Yeah. They're probably still coming through. I'm sure
1: they're not far away.
2: It takes
1: away.
2: A while to compose a message and send it. Plus the telcos, you know, it takes a while to get it. So I'll brace myself.
1: What are we going to do with you, Jesse Mulligan? We have on the show, though, we've all been stunned, haven't we, by these images of the flooding coming out of Nepal as we scroll through social media. I mean, just shocking images. So Sir Ed Hillary's son, Peter Hillary, tonight on the show just after 6. So we talk about that. And do you believe that MPs should be paid a median wage rather than 200K? So what about just the everyday wage? I mean, yes, they work hard, but so do, say, a nurse in ED. They work hard too. So why do they go over and above? We've got two youth voters on the show tonight to talk about that.
2: Fantastic.
1: And finally, another surprise guest Friday tomorrow. We have the one and only Jeremy Corbett joining the panel for a special guest.
2: Wow.
1: Do you know him?
2: I do. Love Jeremy. One of my best mates.
1: Yep. Yep.
2: Is he a panelist or he's doing some other job?
1: We do. Once a Friday in a month, we get a special guest on.
2: Yeah.
1: Just a special guest.
2: Yeah,
1: so
2: as a regular listener, I'm aware of that, yeah.
1: So we asked Jeremy, didn't we? You asked Jeremy. What did he say?
5: Well, I emailed Jeremy and he said, who are you? And I said, look, I used to work with you, Jeremy, a few years ago. And he said, can you send me pictures? It's sort of proof of life.
2: Yeah.
5: Once he recognised me, he said, yes, I'd be happy to come on. And just a once-off mind.
2: Yeah.
5: And he made me sign something to that effect.
2: Oh, he definitely doesn't like committing to anything.
5: No.
1: And didn't he say, will I be seeing Jesse Mulligan in the hallway? He goes, well, what do you want?
5: Yeah. I said you'd be out to greet him at 6 p.m.
2: Happy to.
5: That's what got him over the line.
2: Love Jeremy. He is probably the one friend that I regularly like put something in the diary. Well, you know, you got a friend like that where when it's been too long, you say, mate, it's been too long. Let's do coffee at 8 a.m. in Mount Eden.
1: He is a very clever man. On the few occasions when I filled in for you, Jesse, on the project, he was, you know, by my side. I thought, man, you've got talent.
2: Yeah. Oh, cool. Great to look forward to his debut on the panel. You've already heard the voice of Jose Barbosa, executive producer of the panel. Someone, by the way, speak of Hawke's Bay, the Hawke's Bay. We get people very stressed out about my pronunciation of your name, Jose.
5: It is indeed Jose.
2: It is. It's a Portuguese thing.
5: It is a Portuguese thing, by way of Te Puke.
2: Yeah. Jose Mourinho.
5: Yeah, Jose is totally fine. I'm here to say it's okay.
2: Great. Thank you. What's on your mind today?
5: Well, I thought Look, I'm here to offer a warning. Obviously, there's been a lot of analysis around lately around China's influence in the Pacific, its relationship with the US, and its
2: influence slash sending missiles.
5: That kind of thing. Yeah, I wasn't going to go there, but thank you.
2: Okay.
5: You're
2: a real company man, aren't you? Don't want to get the Chinese government get the attention of them.
5: It's a real crossroads at the moment.
2: Yeah. Okay.
5: For me professionally,
2: maybe I should follow you. Actually, okay.
5: That's all I'll say. Obviously, a lot of analysis around China and its block and geopolitics. But I don't think that's where the real threat lies. And to be honest, a lot of so-called experts, I think, are sleeping on this. So here's the issue. KFC China have released something that I think is an affront to nature and the rules-based order.
2: Wow.
5: They've created something called the Oreo Original Recipe Chicken Burger. So the Oreo, just to explain, an Oreo, you've probably seen them in the shops. They're kind of American-based, they call them biscuits, no, cookies. Two chocolate wafers with a bit of cream. I think it's cream-based in the middle.
1: Cameo cream style.
5: Basically, yes, good point. Mm. And very famous in America. They love them over there. The Oreo Original Recipe Chicken Burger has got in the middle of it, so it's got the usual breaded chicken, thigh fillet, and lettuce. So far, so good. But then it's topped with mashed potato, coated in crushed Oreo pieces. And then the whole thing is topped and tailed with two Oreo-flavoured bread buns, coloured that kind of deep chocolate black to match the colouring of the Oreo cookie. And the thing looks horrific. It's I don't know what they were thinking. I don't know. Look, you know me. I eat everything except sand. But I don't think I'd pass on this. Look it up if you can. But they have done this before. Oreo in China released something called KFC flavored Oreos. The filling in the middle of the Oreos was designed to taste like fried chicken.
2: Right. They're KFC flavored Oreos. Now they're having Oreo flavored KFC.
5: Yeah.
2: Is it a dessert item?
5: No, it is on your basic menu. It's a lunch item.
2: But they are sweet buns.
5: They are sweet. No, they're designed to look like Oreos.
2: But you said they taste like them as well.
5: Do they?
2: I don't know.
5: No, I don't know. I don't know. I'm never going to try it, so I don't know. It looks like an Oreo.
2: But it's savoury. Sounds disgusting. Is there any chance we're just falling into their PR trap, though, Jose Barbosa? But
5: there's every chance there is. I just need something to talk about.
1: What went wrong?
2: This is where the PR traps come.
5: Yeah, they know how...
2: At the end of their lives.
1: What went wrong with our food? That's my take on it. What went wrong? Here I was yesterday talking about the wholesome crock pot.
2: Yeah.
1: And in China, they have Oreo KFC.
2: Well, you know why? Because it's an attention economy, Wallace. And it's not enough just to come out with a subtle new product innovation. You need a chicken burger that looks like a blimmin' Oreo if you're going to get any attention on the 350 slot at RNZ.
1: Thank you.
2: Disgraceful. Oh, look. The texts have come through.
1: At last.
2: Yeah.
1: Goodness, people.
2: Hawke's Bay, Wallace, not Hawke's Bay. Cheers. What is... Oh, Hawke Bay.
1: What?
2: That's a new one.
5: Oh, they cooked my noodle. What? I learned about it today.
1: It's not.
5: The bay, the body of water in the
1: Stop
5: bay...
1: Stop it right now, Jesse.
5: Isn't that wild, Wallace?
2: Oh, my gosh. You have really bitten off more than you can chew on this one. Apparently. Hawke Bay is the body of water. Hawke's Bay is the terrestrial area.
1: Jesse.
2: Add the for acute inconsequential personalization, says one very smart texter through on 21011. Keep them coming.
1: We'll stop.
2: Looking forward to it. Thanks so much. Time for Checkpoint with Lisa Owen.
6: Te whakarongo mai koe ki te reo irarangi o Aotearoa. This is Checkpoint on RNZ National. I'm Lisa Owen. E haere aki nei, a major incident is unfolding in South Auckland. Two people are dead. Our reporter is on the scene. In Nepal, at least 160 people are confirmed dead and hundreds more are missing after flash floods and mudslides.
7: About four villages have been almost entirely destroyed.
8: You just can't even comprehend it.
6: Several New Zealanders are among the missing. We'll have the latest. We'll also go live to the US, and McDonald's has got big beef with a Westport food truck.
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10: RNZ News at 4 o'clock. Kia ora, good afternoon. I'm Karen McCarthy. Two people have been found dead at an address in South Auckland this afternoon, prompting two local schools to go into lockdown. Detective Inspector Sean Vickers says emergency services found a man and a woman dead at an address on Gambier Place in Manurewa at around 1:45 this afternoon. He says cordons are in place on Mahia Road. Police are advising members of the public to avoid the area. Te Haikura Akiwa and Leebank Primary School say the lockdowns are now lifted and all staff and students are safe. The family of a New Zealand woman believed to have been near the location of a devastating flash flood in Nepal are desperately hoping she made it to higher ground. Suhasini Reddy is one of at least five New Zealanders unaccounted for after the flood on the Nepal-China border that killed at least 160 people. Her brother, Rajiv Reddy, told RNZ she and the group of hikers she was with were due to meet with Chinese authorities to get permission to cross the border close to the time the flood hit.
11: Wednesday morning, she's supposed to go to Chinese immigration where she's going through border, Tibetan border. Mm-hmm. So that was 11 o'clock appointment, but the flood hit 9 o'clock, 8:39. So we still hope she crossed the river and she's in upper ground.
10: Rajiv Reddy says his sister, Suhasini, is a mother of two and is a New Zealand citizen, but currently lives in Australia. A worker at Aoraki Mount Cook's Hermitage Hotel says he's heard avalanches rumbling on the mountains as snow batters the area. Warnings for very dangerous avalanche conditions are in place for many alpine areas in the South Island, with large avalanches expected to run to the valley floor in Arthur's Pass. Hermitage Hotel Activities Manager Tim Thorstenson says Mount Cook Village has had a huge dumping of snow.
12: Just standing outside is incredible. You can hear all the avalanches going off in the silence of the snow. It's hard to believe that we've actually got, you know, an establishment in a village in a place like that in New Zealand. That it really feels like you're in the French Alps or in the middle of Canada somewhere when it snows like that.
10: State Highway 94 to Milford Sound remains closed due to snow and the avalanche risk. And the Mountain Safety Council is warning that backcountry conditions will be treacherous after stormy conditions hit the South Island. Warnings for very dangerous avalanche conditions are in place, as we said, for many alpine areas. Mountain Safety Council Chief Executive Mike Daisley says the return to blue skies can be deceptive and there will be a lot of instability in the snowpack. He says large avalanches could run all the way to the valley floor in some areas. Mike Daisley says people should wait at least 24 to 48 hours before heading into the backcountry and get their snow fix at a ski field instead. New Zealand First's Shane Jones has labelled Labour desperate and irresponsible for promising to freeze the fuel excise for all of the next parliamentary term if elected. The government is soon to make a call on whether to go ahead with a 12-cent increase in fuel excise scheduled for January. Labour has long promised to cancel that, and today Chris Hipkins went further, saying Labour would not hike fuel taxes at all next term. Mr. Jones says that's unreasonable given the need to invest in infrastructure.
13: Yeah, well, they're desperate. They're losing votes to the Top Cat Party.
10: The coalition has already signalled it's likely to cancel January's planned fuel tax hike. An expert on public sector leadership says a top government official should be sacked for misleading Parliament about a botched multi-million dollar IT project. The Privileges Committee has found Business, Innovation and Employment Ministry boss Nick Blakely in contempt for deliberately hiding the fact that the project had been scrapped. It says further sanctions are not needed and the contempt finding is enough. But Victoria University's Jeff Plimmer says it's reasonable to require Nick Blakely to step down. He says a lack of punishment for serious wrongdoing sends the wrong message to the wider public service. That's the news.
14: This Saturday morning with Susie Ferguson, why do humans sleep less than any other primate? How choral singing is helping heal Kiwis with traumatic brain injuries. 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
2: The short forecast from Met Service to midnight Friday, and there's significant heavy rain and snow for parts of the South Island and gales for central New Zealand, with multiple warnings and watches in force. For Northland to Waitomo, including Tamaranui, one or two showers today, scattered rain developing in the north around midday tomorrow, extending south later. Coromandel, Bay of Plenty and Taupō, fine today, cloudy tomorrow with showers. Gisborne and Hawke's Bay, cloudy with a few showers, clearing from Hawke's Bay this afternoon. Taranaki to Wellington, including Taihape, also Wairarapa. Isolated showers, turning to rain tomorrow afternoon, with strong northwesterlies about Wellington and southern Wairarapa, gusting to 100 kilometres an hour in exposed places. Nelson and Marlborough, cloudy with scattered rain until tomorrow evening. Buller to Fiordland, rain with heavy falls turning to showers tomorrow. Canterbury, Otago and Southland, scattered rain, snow above 500 metres, easing to isolated showers this afternoon or evening. And for the Chatham Islands, partly cloudy. It's 4:06.
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3: Tēnā koutou katoa, nō mai haere mai, ko Lisa Owen tēnei. As we go to air, a major incident is still unfolding in South Auckland. Two schools and an early childhood centre were earlier forced into lockdown. Two people are confirmed dead. Our reporter Erin Johnson is on the scene and she joins us now. Erin, where are you and what can you see?
4: Oh, kia ora, Lisa. I'm at the police quarter on Mahia Road, which is about a block back from where the incident has unfolded. And I can see there that there's a number of police cars that are blocking off Vellante Avenue, and there's also police officers with guns. And there are a lot of residents around, a lot of school children obviously were heading home and just hanging around, probably trying to understand what's going on.
3: For people who don't know the area, Erin, are there schools inside that cordon?
4: I don't think there's a school inside the cordon, but there are schools very nearby. There were two schools that went into lockdown this afternoon. One is Leabank Primary School, the other is Te Haikoura Akiwa. They both went into lockdown this afternoon, and the secondary school, Te Haikoura Akiwa, sent a message saying please do not come to school or phone the school, as you will not be attended to, and this may cause disruption to the management of the incident and could potentially place yourselves and or our staff and safety and student safety at risk. So both schools have since come out of lockdown.
3: Erin, what can you tell us about what has actually happened?
4: So what we know is that at about 1:45 this afternoon, emergency services responded to reports of a woman who was unresponsive at an address on Gambare Place in Marerewa. She was pronounced dead at the scene, and during a search of the property, police have located a man who was also pronounced dead. So that's what we know at the moment.
3: Thank you, Erin. That is Erin Johnson, who is at the cordon in South Auckland. Major incident been unfolding there this afternoon. As you may have heard, two people are confirmed dead. There were some schools in an early childhood centre that were forced into lockdown. They're now out of lockdown. We'll bring you any developments throughout the programme. As a food-producing nation, you might not associate New Zealand with malnutrition, but it is an issue, particularly for the elderly. And there's a call for health professionals to be more proactive screening for it. New Zealand studies have shown high levels of malnutrition in people aged 80+, new admissions to residential care and hospital patients. A carer for seniors has told the Otago Daily Times that all of a sudden, older people are needing B12 injections and iron tablets. Sue McDonald is a dietitian and Auckland University nutrition lecturer, as well as the chair of Malnutrition Care Aotearoa. She thinks more needs to be done, and she joins us now. Kia ora, Sue.
5: Kia ora, Lisa.
3: Some New Zealanders will be horrified to hear that malnutrition is an issue in this country. How much of a problem is it?
5: Well, I think it depends on who we're talking about, but it can range right up to 90% for people who are just newly admitted to aged care. So just about everybody coming into care is at risk of malnutrition. A recent study that we looked at for inpatients in a hospital in New Zealand had around about 41% of the population were diagnosed with malnutrition, and those at risk were even higher. Looking at older adults, that number goes up to about 49% of inpatients. And this was nothing against this particular hospital. I think that's fairly representative of what dietitians are seeing across the country. We don't have any solid data on that at the moment, and we're working towards doing a sort of national prevalence study in the future.
3: Why do we have so many elderly people who are malnourished, so?
5: I think part of it is just that the ageing process, where perhaps we're finding it more difficult to chew and swallow food. That's certainly a risk for malnutrition. But also we're starting to see people who perhaps can't afford really nutritious food. So there is lots of talk around the cost of living crisis, and certainly and nutrient-dense foods, protein foods, meat, fish, chicken and dairy products are often the first foods that we leave out of our shopping basket because they've become so expensive.
3: And is that more of an issue now? I mean, people are talking, obviously, about the cost of living crisis.
5: Yeah, I think so. And that's certainly anecdotally, that's what we're getting. I think one of the things that dietitians in their practice are really good at is actually asking about food security and whether that's having an impact on people. But I don't think it's necessarily something that people like to talk about either. There's a degree of shame, you know, when you can't afford to buy the food that you need. But the recent Older Adults Poverty Monitor that was released earlier in the month showed around about 25,000 older adults were actually having to avoid essentials, including food, because they just don't have the money to stretch.
3: I know there won't be a single picture, but what does malnutrition generally look like in an older person?
5: Yeah, so when dietitians talk about malnutrition, we're looking for loss of fat and muscle. So you might start to see the likes of clothes or jewellery, or if you wear dentures, they might get a bit looser and not fit like they used to. You might also notice differences in strength. You know, you might not be able to take the lid off the jam jar quite as easily or lift up your grandchildren like you used to. And that's a direct effect of losing muscle mass, because older adults also lose strength more quickly as they lose that muscle mass. So it's not always obvious. And I guess my other point would be that we're not just looking at frail older adults, like very slim people. We know that malnutrition is happening in people that carry extra weight. So any sort of unintentional weight loss, if you're losing weight without changing what you're eating, or losing weight because you're not doing any more, not because you're doing more exercise, that's a real red flag.
3: Okay, on that note, Sue, there is potentially a misconception that as people get older, they get smaller. It just happens. Is that not the case?
5: No, definitely not. Weight loss is not a normal path of ageing. I think that comes about because you're not able to meet your nutrition needs as effectively as you might have done when you were younger. And we also don't digest and absorb food or use food within the body quite as efficiently as we used to. So making sure that we're getting enough of these protein foods is really important. We can't use protein in the same way as we get older, but it's not a normal part of ageing.
3: When you say we need to be more proactive and health professionals need to be more proactive when it comes to screening for malnutrition, how?
5: So there are a number of malnutrition screening tools. The Malnutrition Care Aotearoa that you mentioned are starting to put together guidelines and recommendations around what screening tools we should be using in New Zealand, and also how we use those across the continuum of care. So anybody over the age of 65 that's going to see their GP or they're seeing a practice nurse, if they've got home help coming into the home, we should be looking for those red flags of malnutrition. If people are losing weight unintentionally, or they're talking to you about not being able to buy the amount of food that they need, that's when we need to start thinking about what other supports they need.
3: Yeah, so how well are we treating malnutrition?
5: I think there are pockets where we're treating it really well, but I think the main sort of problem that we have is that there's no coordination of malnutrition care across the country. So having patients weighed when they come into hospital so we can see what the trend of weight is happening is really difficult. And there's good reasons for that, but it's also not a priority necessarily when someone is admitted. We don't always weigh people when they go to see their GP, but there are other ways of gauging weight loss without necessarily looking at the numbers. And I think the other thing with older adults is that actually weight loss is not a good thing. We, as I said, we lose muscle mass, but carrying a little bit of extra weight as we get older, sort of sitting in that higher body mass index range, is a good thing. It's a cushion against falls. It gives us some reserves if we're unwell to actually fall back on. So losing weight is one of those things. If someone is referred for weight loss to me, I always question sort of what the motivation for that is once they get over that age.
3: Good to talk to you, Sue. Thanks for your time. Sue McDonald there, dietitian and Auckland University nutrition lecturer. Let me know your thoughts. 2101 on text. Nesh was talking about higher rates of malnutrition in older people, and food poverty is playing a role in that. 2101 on text. It is 4:15 now. Kia mo tonu mai. Do stay with us. You're listening to Checkpoint on RNZ National. Let's get to the United States now. We're joined by our correspondent in Washington, D.C., Todd Zwillick. Todd, Facebook owner Meta has reached a multi-billion dollar settlement. This is in the massive social media addiction case. What other details can you tell us?
6: Yeah, we've been talking about the thousands of cases against Meta and other social media companies, and this one is the biggest, could have a massive impact on the industry going forward. So we'll talk about the money, but first, what has Meta for Facebook and Instagram agreed to when it comes to teens? That they've agreed to some important curbs that go to the heart of their business. They're going to put 2-hour daily limits on Instagram and Facebook usage for teens going forward, they say. Limit usage between midnight and 6, when kids are supposed to be sleeping. Silence notifications during school hours. Limit beauty filters and get rid of tallies of likes. Those are things that experts have said at trial can be psychologically detrimental to kids. So what about the money? This suit was brought by 47 states in the District of Columbia. Massive national suit against Meta, accusing the company of making their product addictive and harmful for kids. Up to $17 or $18 billion they've agreed to pay in this settlement. It's gushy because a lot of it depends on what other social media companies do in the many suits that are facing them. It's $12 billion to start. If other companies like Snap, TikTok, YouTube agree to additional settlements, the money would go up. Meta is trying to create a situation here where everybody signs on to similar rules going forward. They don't want to be singled out as the only company obeying new rules and the only company harming teens. So they want other companies to pay up too, and then they will pay up more. Why did Meta do this now? Well, we've talked about the thousands of suits, Lisa, in jurisdictions, California, all across America. Meta was really racking up losses. They, along with YouTube, were ordered to pay $6 million in damages in a personal injury case to a teen just a couple of months ago. In New Mexico, Meta was ordered to pay $1 billion for violating that state's consumer protection laws. As I said, there are thousands of other suits in place. Some of them are going to trial in October. So it's a record number, that $17 to $18 billion. It is huge. If it sounds like a lot, it is. But a final bit of context for you. The second quarter of this 2026, Meta took in $61 billion in revenue. So this is just a fraction of one quarter's revenue for Meta.
3: Now, a renowned actor and singer, Tim Curry, has died aged 80 in Los Angeles. I know you love a musical.
6: Yeah, and I love Tim Curry. 80 years old, as you said, dozens of film, theater, and TV credits for Tim Curry. Tony nominations on stage for playing Amadeus for the Broadway hit Spamalot. He played Pennywise the Clown in Stephen King's It on television, terrified an entire generation of kids. On the big screen, Clue, The Hunt for Red October, Home Alone 2. But it was one role that Tim Curry was most famous for, the one role that really got him several generations of fans on stage in London, 1973 to 1975, and then on film in 1975. Of course, I'm talking about his role as Dr. Frankenfurter in the classic Rocky Horror Picture Show. You know, Lisa, students, misfits saw that film over and over and over again. If you don't already know, I was one of them. I was transfixed by Tim Curry's role as Dr. Frankenfurter from the very first time I saw it. I've seen the film. I'm not sorry to say, I'm embarrassed to say, maybe a little over 175 times in my life.
3: Whoa.
6: And I just want to say for Tim Curry, he made a huge impact on so many of us around the world. His makeup, his style, his close-ups in the camera, the camp, the comedy. And as Tim Curry sang in the final act of Rocky Horror, he sang, "I'm going home." Tim Curry's passed away at 80.
3: He terrified me. Pennywise, the clown. I hate clowns as a consequence. But Todd, I mean, I think it is only fitting. You were on this program. You belted out a Rocky Horror number. Once upon a time, Todd, I can see how it struck at your heart. I think we need to sort of go down memory lane together. Here you are.
7: How do you do, I? See, so you've met my faithful handyman. He's just a little brought down because when you knocked, he thought you were the candyman. How's that?
3: That is a good tribute. We'll take it, eh?
6: Hey, don't get strung out by the way I look. Don't judge a book by its cover.
3: Always a pleasure, Todd. Thank you so much. That is our US correspondent, Todd Zwillick, joining us from Washington, D.C. 21 after 4 now, and you with Checkpoints on RNZ National. Humai Orfakano, we love your feedback on anything you've heard on the program this afternoon. Interested in your thoughts on malnutrition and concerns about malnutrition in older New Zealanders, and that the cost of living could be playing a big role in that, the cost of protein particularly. Let us know your thoughts. Do you know someone who's a little bit older in your life who is in that situation? 2101 on text. You can email us, checkpoint@rnz.co.nz.
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8: Armed police are on the scene in Wattle Downs in South Auckland after a man and a woman were pronounced dead at an address in Gambari Place this afternoon. Two schools and an early childhood centre were forced into temporary lockdown. Police are advising people to avoid the area. The family of a New Zealand woman, believed to have been near the scene of the devastating flash flood in Nepal, are desperately hoping she made it to higher ground. Suhasini Reddy is one of at least five New Zealanders unaccounted for after the flooding on the Nepal-China border killed at least 160 people. Sir Edmund Hillary's grandson, Alexander, says the water swept over hundreds of kilometres with at least four villages destroyed. Mr Hillary, who manages the Himalayan Trust his grandfather founded, says military and private helicopters are helping to get people out. Warnings for very dangerous avalanche conditions are in place for many alpine areas in the South Island, with large avalanches expected to run to the valley floor in Arthur's Pass. Tim Thorstenson, activities manager at Awaraki Mount Cook's Hermitage Hotel, says he's heard rumbling on mountains after a huge dumping of snow. State Highway 94 to Milford Sound remains closed. And nearly 7 months after Wellington's Moor Point water treatment plant failed, local MP Julianne Genter says residents are still waiting to know what happened. About 14 billion litres of raw sewage has been pumped into the ocean since the breakdown. Local Government Minister Simon Watts will release findings from a Crown review next week. Those are the headlines. A quick look at the short forecast from Met Service. And there is significant heavy rain and snow for parts of the South Island and gales for central New Zealand. Multiple warnings and watches are in force. For Northland to Waitomo, including Tamanui Nui, one or two showers today, scattered rain developing tomorrow. Coromandel, Bay of Plenty and Taupo, fine today, cloudy tomorrow with the showers. Gisborne and Hawke's Bay, cloudy with a few showers, clearing from Hawke's Bay. Taranaki to Wellington, including Taihape, also Wairarapa. Isolated showers turning to rain tomorrow afternoon. Strong northwesterlies about Wellington and southern Wairarapa. Nelson and Marlborough, cloudy with scattered rain. Buller to Fiordland, rain with heavy falls turning to showers tomorrow. Canterbury, Otago and Southland, scattered rain, snow above 500 metres. And the Chatham Islands, partly cloudy. It's 24 past 4.
3: Ngā mihi e hō. Let's find out what's happening with traffic around the Motu with Tuila Fuatai.
9: In Auckland, it's heavy on the southern from Newmarket to Sylvia Park in both directions. There's also a few slow spots on the southwestern, including northbound at Mangere and southbound from Puhinui Road to Manukau. To Wellington, there's already a bit of congestion on State Highway 2, southbound coming out of Petone, then northbound at Melling and at Silverstream. And in Christchurch, Riccarton Road is congested from Matipo Street to Deans Ave. Any other traffic tips, let us know on text 2101.
3: Thank you, Tuila. Tuila Fuatai there with traffic. Well, McDonald's ain't loving it. The hamburger giants essentially sent a little Westport food truck a cease and desist letter over its burger of the week. Mr. Chops operates 3 days a week and regularly changes its menu. Recently, it featured a burger that was called the Chops Big Mac. That prompted a letter from McDonald's alleging misuse of a trademark and claiming the burger closely resembles its well-known staple. Now, it gave Mr. Chops until tomorrow to erase all traces of said burger. Now, if you were wondering, Westport does not have a McDonald's. Rob Carroll and business partner Alex Hogg own the Mr. Chops food truck and join us now from the West Coast. Hello to you both.
10: Hi, how are you going?
3: I'm going very well. Rob, it's a pretty impressive legal letter. What did you think when you got it?
10: I was pretty shocked to get it, to be honest. Being a small little food truck in Westport, we didn't think we'd pop up on their radar at all.
3: Alex, have you got the letter with you?
11: I certainly do.
3: Could you please share a little bit that paragraph that starts, "As you will know"? Would you mind reading that?
11: As you will know, McDonald's is a renowned global fast food chain with over 45,000 restaurants in more than 100 countries with $26 billion of revenue.
3: Oh, how many outlets have you got and what's your geographic reach?
11: Well, we're coast-wide, but we have one shop.
3: So, guys, what did you think, given you are, you know, you're a little food truck just doing your thing, that they would be so interested in you, Rob?
10: Well, it was hard to sort of gauge why they would want to engage with us at all, to be fair. Like, you know, obviously us selling a burger for 3 days of the week, one time, is not going to have any impact on their brand or their sales at all. So, yeah, it's hard to make any kind of sense of why they would even bother to reach out to us.
3: McDonald's has indicated that your burger looked suspiciously like one of its own well-known products. Could you please describe your burger to me?
10: We did a double-decker burger, like the Big Mac. And yes, it did contain two beef patties and lettuce and a special sauce. So,
11: and a middle bun.
10: And the middle bun. So, They're not far wrong, really.
3: So, hang on a minute. I'm just going through that ingredients list. Beef patty, lettuce, bun. I mean, Alex, is there any burger in the world that doesn't really have those ingredients, generally?
11: Well, you might find a hipster burger somewhere in Melbourne like that, but generally it's well accepted that you have meat, cheese, bun in a hamburger.
3: So, are the burger police patrolling Westport?
11: I think so.
3: Do you know who dobbed you in?
11: No, we're imagining it might have been somebody that's on our side and wanted to get us some extra publicity.
3: So where does this leave you in all seriousness?
11: Oh, we're fine. It's a cease and desist. We've already ceased and desisted. And their lawyer was pretty reasonable. Once we explained that it was a burger of the week and that it wasn't going to appear again, he was like, yep, sweet ass, case closed. We're not challenging their brand or anything like that. We're not trying to provoke. We during the Burger of the Week, some of the regulars had said, hey, why don't you try a Big Mac? Because people like McDonald's. So we did a Big Mac, and we had no idea that this was going to happen. We didn't think we were ever going to make their radar, to be honest.
3: Do you understand why?
11: It certainly cost them a lot in lawyers' fees, I would imagine. We've had a few back and forth emails.
3: Do you understand, though, why they feel the need to so fiercely protect their brand?
11: 100%. Because if you let one person away with it, then yet. What's to say some other, you know, franchise burger place in the city doesn't do the same and actually cut into their sales? There's no McDonald's for 100 kilometres, so the chance of us impacting their Big Mac sales is negligible. So, but, you know, it is what it is.
3: You posted the letter. I mean, what do your customers think of all of this?
11: It's a great joke.
10: Yeah, they got a good laugh out of it.
3: All right.
11: Some of them said that our Big Mac was better than the original.
3: Shush, you'll get yourself in deeper trouble. Well, I just wondered, it's funny you should bring that up, so let's just go there. I looked at the picture of your burger, and I looked at the picture that they have of their burger. I don't know that your burger looks like their burger. It's about twice the size, isn't it?
11: It is.
3: Hmm. So...
11: And the patties are cooked fresh, they're not hot held and things like that. I baked the buns myself. They didn't arrive on a truck.
3: Hey, yes. The menu this week, given that that burger's not going to be on it, what is burger of the what's burger of the week this week, guys?
11: It's an ODB.
3: A what?
11: It's named after it's Old Dirty Bastard. It's a member of the Wu-Tang Clan, and it's chili carne. It's chili con carne on top of a burger patty, and it makes a big mess. Hence the name.
3: Oh, and it was so kind of you to try and save me from myself.
11: Yes.
3: It's great to talk to you. Best of luck with Burger of the Week
11: Thank
3: and the rest
11: much.
3: Of things. That is Rob Carroll and his business partner, Alex Hogg, there. They're from Mr. Chops. They're a food truck in Westport. Got in a bit of trouble with McDonald's, so they're going with a different burger this week, the ODB. They understand why McDonald's is protecting their product, but what do you think? Heavy-handed or not, 2101 on text. McDonald's says, on occasion, food vendors are found to be using the company's trademarks. It was alerted to the West Coast Burger by a member of the public. Ooh. And when infringements are identified, the business owners will typically receive a letter asking them to cease use. Like I said, let us know your thoughts. 2101 on text. Ryan Fox has a reputation for getting around a golf course at pace. Tomorrow he'll tee off in the season-ending PGA Tour Championship in Atlanta after just making the qualifying mark. In the lead-up to the tournament, Fox and his caddy were mic'd up by the PGA to get some insights into how one of the fastest players on tour approaches the game. We're joined by sports reporter Felicity Reid. Ooh, so we're eavesdropping on them.
12: We are.
3: Why are they doing this?
12: Yeah, golf, like a lot of sports, has jumped on the bandwagon of the behind-the-scenes sport docuseries, and following along the lines of F1's Drive to Survive, the PGA are putting out Chasing Sunday. Fox and his South African caddy Dean Smith are among the people featured, and there's a particular focus on Fox being quick on the course and fans liking that. And the PGA has shared some promo snippets of what to expect on social media, and you can hear players who are ahead of Fox on the course sort of saying, oh, we are going to be holding him up, or likely to be holding him up as he plays. And there appears to be some entertaining moments when a fan asks who he is. Bearing in mind this was just a week after he'd become champion golfer of the year. Seems some fans are still catching up on that one, but Smith and Fox's banter and how they work together is in the spotlight, and here's part of what was captured by the PGA crew.
13: We've only got one speed, brother, and it ain't slow.
14: Yeah, he's quick. There's not many quicker. He's always ready. That's the thing with Ryan. Like, he's ready. It looks quicker on TV. It's because we've always got yardages. We're always ready to go. He's made his mind up. Unless anything dramatically changes, as soon as it's his time to go, he's there, and it's a matter of seconds before it's in the air.
15: I think probably the hardest part of his job is to make sure he's got everything ready when I ask him, because, yeah, like, my brain works quickly, and it's nice when he can go, yeah, okay, Foxy, it's this or it's that, and I don't have to wait on him to make any of those calls. It's just my routine. It's just always how I've played golf, and I think it matches how I kind of do everything in life, really. Like, I think it's just important to keep it that way. Like, it would be strange, I think, for me if I went the other way and tried to slow everything down. I'd feel quite uncomfortable doing it.
12: So don't expect Fox to slow down at the Tour Championship as he deals with the increased expectations after winning the Open Championship. And if he can replicate that winning, he'll be in line for another big payday at the $67 million championship. As the last golfer to qualify, he is in the first group to tee off at 3 a.m.
3: And Felicity, it's been Bring the Kids to Work Day at the Warriors.
12: Yeah, this isn't a one-off. It's the norm at Warriors women's training this season. It's a squad of players that are part-time professionals, so there is a lot of juggling life in between games at the weekend. This is especially true for Anastasia Sakini, who will be making her NRL debut against the Dragons. The 28-year-old's league story is quite special. She spent 10 years out of the sport to raise her family of four. She has two daughters, 6 and 7, two sons, 3 and 4 years old. And having not played rugby league until last year, she has had quite a rapid rise up the ranks. And coach Ron Griffiths says she's not the only one who brings children to training when need be. And Griffiths' office is a bit of a hotspot.
16: They know to knock on my door. There's lollipops in my drawer. So, no, they do, mate. They come, you know, not all the time, but it's great to have them along. I think one thing, you know, we often speak about is that, you know, sometimes life gets in the road for these female athletes, or they've got to bring life with them, you know. So it's really important that if they're unable to get someone to look after the kids, or they want to bring them in and hang around, like, we open our arms willingly that they

0: recently watched a TV series, What Not to Eat, and that's ultra-processed food. Some great ideas and not expensive. Jamie Oliver, too, has recently had a series with the theme being healthy food on a budget. 2101 on text if you would like to add your thoughts. It is 24 minutes away from 5 now. Kia mo tonu mai. Do stay with us. 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In Pakistan, 14 newborn babies have died after a fire broke out in a hospital maternity ward in the capital city. It's thought the blaze began in an air conditioning unit at the Pakistan Institute of Medical Sciences in Islamabad. The BBC's Carrie Davies reports from there. Now, a warning, her story contains distressing details.
1: Her new baby's life, tiny, fragile, 3 days, now gone. It's not Allah, it's the fault of humans, she shouts.
2: They say we have to save the adults first. We saved them. Why were they saving adults? They could have got out on foot. Why didn't they save the children's first? Why was the children's ward locked?
1: This is what's left of that ward. Blackened, twisted, hospital equipment, the remains of the baby's incubators.
3: You can still see some of the aftermath of the emergency services. So we understand that these windows were broken by the fire brigade who were trying to get inside to put the fire out. Some of this area is blackened as well. Down here there's the forensics team who are in the process of trying to identify the bodies of the babies that were in the fire to give back to their families.
1: Some escaped. So young, she doesn't have a name yet. By chance, in the opposite ward with her aunt and mother.
4: Around 6 a.m.
5: Around 6 a.m. in the morning, half of us were sleeping. Suddenly, we heard a lot of screams and shouting from outside. There was a lot of smoke. It was coming from inside the nursery. We just picked our baby and got out.
1: The authorities say the fire was caused by an air conditioning unit sparking.
6: It was a fire which spread suddenly and at very fast speed because there was oxygen cylinders in a very...
7: How could that have happened if the safety checks had been in place? Should these things not have been checked? Should there not have been oxygen cylinders close to something?
6: Even if you take all safety measures, still, if there is a short circuiting, if there is a blast, then you just can't do anything. And we have done whatever could have been done.
1: The authorities say hospital doors were not locked, that rescue services arrived quickly. An investigation is promised. Tiny bodies in adult coffins, given back to the families.
0: And that story was from the BBC's Carrie Davies. It is 21 minutes away from 5 now, and you're listening to Checkpoint on RNZ National. Let's get to a little bit of your feedback. We were talking to the two guys that own the Westport food truck, Mr. Chops. They've got in a bit of trouble with McDonald's over a burger that they had, which had a similar name. And McDonald's said it looked suspiciously like one of their staples. And they got quite an impressive legal letter. This is about copyright, obviously. Some of you have got in touch. That is how trademark law works. This person says if you don't defend it, even against small businesses, you lose trademark. Disney also goes after people breaching copyright. It's how the law works. Breaches must be enforced or else they run the risk of losing it. Indeed. And I think Rob and Alex realise McDonald's is just protecting their product. Interesting that someone dobbed them in. McDonald's confirmed a member of the public contacted them about the issue. Would you? Would you ring in about that? 2101 on text. Email us checkpoint@rnz.co.nz.
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9: Armed police are keeping a cordon near a South Auckland address where a man and a woman were found dead this afternoon. Detective Inspector Sean Vickers says emergency services found the bodies at a property on Gambari Place in Wattle Downs, south of Manurewa. Police are advising members of the public to avoid the area around Mahia Road. Police say a man has been arrested after a stolen car being driven erratically crashed into a home in the Palmerston North suburb of Highbury just before midday. The driver was taken to hospital with minor injuries. Police say the car was stolen yesterday. The Mountain Safety Council says people should wait at least 24 to 48 hours before heading into the South Island backcountry after winter storms. Warnings for very dangerous avalanche conditions are in place for many alpine

0: areas. Council Chief Executive Mike Daisley says there will be a lot of instability in the snowpack. Shipping through the Strait of Hormuz is rising slightly, with 10 vessels passing on Wednesday, up from 8 on Tuesday, while a standoff persists between the United States and Iran. Tehran says it's still working on the details of an agreement with Oman on the strait, which would see the two countries share the waterway and its revenue. And the man alleged to be behind the 9/11 terror attacks will finally stand trial in the middle of 2028, more than a quarter of a century after the destruction of New York's Twin Towers. Khalid Sheikh Mohammed was arrested in 2003 and has been held in Guantanamo Bay since September 2006. Those are the headlines. A quick look at the short forecast. There is significant heavy rain and snow for parts of the South Island and gales for central New Zealand, with multiple warnings and watches. For Northland to Waitomo, including Tamariniui, one or two showers today, scattered rain developing. Coromandel, Bay of Plenty and Taupō, fine today, cloudy tomorrow with showers. Gisborne and Hawke's Bay, cloudy with a few showers, clearing from Hawke's Bay this afternoon. Taranaki to Wellington, including Taihape, also Wairarapa, isolated showers turning to rain tomorrow. Strong northwesterlies about Wellington and southern Wairarapa. Nelson and Marlborough, cloudy with scattered rain. Buller to Fiordland, rain with heavy falls turning to showers tomorrow. Canterbury, Otago and Southland, scattered rain, snow above 500 metres. And the Chatham Islands, partly cloudy. It's 17 to 5.
1: Ngā mihi e ho, let's check in on traffic with Tuila Fuatai.
2: In Auckland, traffic is building on the motorways. The southern is heavy in both directions, from Newmarket to Sylvia Park. It's also heavy on the northwestern heading into Te Atatū from Greyland. In Wellington, it's not looking too bad. State Highway 2 northbound at Silverstream does have a build-up. And in Christchurch, there's a few heavy spots on Papanui Road, including going north through Maryvale in both directions, as well as northbound at the intersection of Harewood Road and Main North Road. Any other traffic news, text us on 2101.
1: Thanks, Tuila. Tuila Fuatai there with traffic. At least five New Zealanders are among the hundreds of people still unaccounted for after flooding and landslides in Nepal. The deadly flash flood on the Nepal-Tibet border has caused widespread damage, and Nepalese officials say they anticipate large-scale loss of life. Scientists are now trying to piece together the order of events behind the devastation. Felix Walton has more.
3: The torrent of mud and water came down fast, shifting cars, bridges and homes in Nepal's Langtang Valley. Authorities have recovered 157 bodies since the flash flood struck on Wednesday morning local time. Hundreds more are still missing, including at least five New Zealanders. One of those missing is Suhasini Reddy. Her brother, Rajiv Reddy, told RNZ she and the group of hikers she was with were due to meet with Chinese authorities to get permission to cross the border close to the time the raging flood hit.
4: Wednesday morning, she's supposed to go to Chinese immigration where she's going through border. So that was 11 o'clock appointment, but the flood hit 9 o'clock, 8:39. So we still hope she crossed the river and she's in Upper Grand.
3: Mr. Reddy says his sister is a mother of two and is a New Zealand citizen currently living in Australia. He's asking anyone with connections to the area to help the family find her.
4: Anybody in Nepal or the region where affected, they can help us locate our sister. That'll be great. We have a post in Facebook going around with a photo and the details. No, I don't know what to do. Yeah, we don't know what to do.
3: Alexander Hillary, Sir Edmund's grandson and the inheritor of his Himalayan Trust, says the scale of the devastation is enormous.
5: I understand already that about four villages have been almost entirely destroyed. Buildings knocked over, cars flooded away. There will be very high casualties for this. It's a very big disaster, and it swept over a distance of hundreds of kilometres, really.
3: His team is safe and many locals are being moved out of harm's way.
5: We've had an email from our team in Kathmandu and they're all safe, thankfully. The army helicopters are withdrawing people, and I think there's about eight private helicopters flying in and out, bringing people out of the region.
3: Others not so lucky. Sharon Evans of Freewheeling Kiwi, who takes guided tours through Nepal, is among many given devastating news overnight.
6: I received a message from my business partner, let me know that one of our guides was missing, and we now know that they're not coming home, which is devastating, along with this you know, hundreds. I'm just seeing what the officials are saying.
3: She says the significant damage will be hard to come back from.
6: I've never seen anything like it. It's just looking at some of those images, you just can't even comprehend it. This is just going to be so challenging to help those people on the ground, because when those rivers go down and bridges go and roads go, even trying to fix things up, it's just going to take such a long time to try and put things back together.
3: Satellite imagery shows an enormous chunk of ice fell from a high-altitude glacier and cascaded thousands of feet below. Dr. Tom Robinson from the University of Canterbury School of Earth and Environment said the impact was so powerful it was mistaken for a 4.4 magnitude earthquake.
7: What seems to be the case is that this is an incredibly large amount of rock and ice that's fallen a very large distance, and as it's hit the ground, the amount of energy it has released has shaken the ground in the style of an earthquake.
3: Alexander Hillary says rocks and avalanches are known to block rivers and lakes, which can build up water and unleash flash floods.
5: The particular sort of vulnerability for these Himalayan regions is the glacial lake outburst floods. It's an occurrence where water gets built up due to either a landslide or an avalanche, and then as pressure builds, this sort of lake or blockage explodes.
3: Dr. Robinson says climate change is making these collapses more frequent.
7: The Himalaya are incredibly vulnerable to climate change. The glaciers there are melting at sort of fastest rates in the world outside of the polar regions. They're retreating back up the valleys very quickly, and they're becoming more and more destabilized. As they do that, their chance of these major collapses increases.
3: Dr. Robinson and Mr. Hillary agree it's too early to say exactly how the flooding became so extreme.
1: And that report was from Felix Walton. After the news at 5, we'll be speaking to the Nepal Red Cross. It is 12 minutes away from 5 now. Kia mo tonu mai. Do stay with us. You're listening to Checkpoint on RNZ National. No new taxes is the latest catch cry from National MPs, but Labor has tried to turn it around on them today with its own promise, no new increases in fuel tax. Labor's leader, Chris Hipkins, made the commitment this afternoon, which the government has labelled irresponsible. Well, joining us now is our Deputy Political Editor, Craig McCulloch. Craig, what more detail can you give us on this?
8: Hello, Lisa. Quite the surprise announcement this afternoon from Chris Hipkins. He was talking to reporters about fuel taxes here at Parliament because they are currently scheduled to go up by 12 cents on January the 1st. So Labor has been calling on the government to cancel that, which it is going to do, or at least it's going to postpone it or something like that. Exactly how or what it looks like is still to be set out. But ministers have signalled for quite some time that there is going to be a back down. Of course, Labour wants to look like it's the one that pressured the government into that back down. So it's just a bit of that regular tit for tat that you often see here at Parliament, a bit of back and forth. In amongst all of that, though, this afternoon, Chris Hipkins suddenly upgraded the call to an election commitment. He promised that not only would he cancel this coming tax increase of 12 cents next year, he said he would also cancel the next two planned after that. So another 6 cents in 2028, 4 cents in 2029, 22 cents in total. He said they would not happen under an elected Labour government. Labour would not increase fuel tax next term. You can have a listen to exactly what he had to say here.
9: Christopher Luxon said there was going to be no new taxes. He's still proposing 22 cents a litre extra on fuel tax. I am saying under Labour that won't happen.
1: That's interesting. Why has he done it now?
8: It's a good question. It was certainly a bit peculiar for Labour to just drop an announcement like this on a Thursday afternoon and to do it in such an understated way without any fanfare, no notice. Labour did eventually put out an accompanying media release, but it took more than an hour for it to do so. It does raise a bit of a question around just how planned this was. It may just have been dictated by the timing of this fuel increase. There is a bit of time pressure here. The government has said that it needs to make its eventual call on that January increase before this Monday. So it seems like Chris Hipkins may have just seen an opportunity here to try turn the tables. I think it is fair to say that he and Labour have been under a lot of pressure from this mantra, this no new taxes line, which Christopher Luxon and Simeon Brown keep hammering home. This looks to me to be Labour's counter move to try turn it back on National and say, actually, it's National that is the one which is planning to put up fuel taxes. Labour is the one which will keep them down. Again, it's that political posturing I was talking about, the positioning, dare I say, the pandering that often goes on down here.
1: Okay, so what's been the response from government partners?
8: Like us, they were a little bit caught off guard initially, Lisa. They regrouped and then they came out swinging. Shane Jones called it desperate. Nicola Willis and Chris Bishop, they both came out after Question Time side by side to talk to reporters. They said this was irresponsible, that it seemed accidental, that it would rob the Land Transport Fund of many, many billions of dollars, which in turn would mean that many roading projects would be cancelled. Jobs lost, plans ripped up. Of course, we already know that the fund is oversubscribed for the current roading pipeline. Labour is also going to dip into it to pay for its public transport fare cap. Curiously, Chris Hipkins did not deny any of that. He just said that, well, Labour would have different priorities when it came to transport. It would scale its ambitions accordingly. And ultimately, Labour is just not willing to accept putting more pressure on Kiwis at the petrol pump. National said it's those Kiwis who are the ones who will suffer when they don't get their promised roads.
1: Well, rip the handbrake on, please, Craig, because didn't the National Party make the exact same promise last election?
8: Plenty of hypocrisy to go around on this one. You are, of course, correct. If you go back to 2023, at that time, National promised, what do you know, no increase in fuel tax over this term. It promised exactly what Labour is promising now. Of course, National argues those were different times, Lisa. That was a whole different context 3 whole years ago. Inflation was higher then, even if maybe fuel prices were not quite so high. So yes, there is some sweet, sweet irony in all of this. The other irony is that National's decrying all these roading projects which Labour is going to have to cancel, ignoring the fact that Chris Bishop only very recently had to delay a whole bunch of roads himself, delaying them so far into the future that they're effectively cancelled. So all of that is to say, there is a much trickier, bigger political problem hanging over all of us when it comes to transport funding, and that is that voters like their roads, but they do not like paying petrol tax, they do not like paying road user charges. That is not an equation that easily adds up, but it is a very enticing one to politicians, especially in an election year.
1: Thank you, Craig. That is our Deputy Political Editor, Craig McCulloch. An emerging trend of people getting high on so-called space vapes has police worried. High Alert, New Zealand's early warning system for dangerous drugs, has also sounded the alarm over vapes laced with illicit substances. There's concern people could be unwittingly consuming them, as they're indistinguishable from legal products, apart from containing an anaesthetic drug. Finn Blackwell has more.
10: The products containing the drug etomidate are sometimes called space oil, K-pods or Eto, and have come to prominence overseas, including in Australia. Etomidate, an ingredient in some US lethal injections, can cause involuntary muscle jerking or twitching, loss of coordination, drowsiness, dizziness, confusion, hyperventilation, low blood pressure and low heart rate. A police spokesperson told RNZ the effects worsen when it's consumed alongside other depressants like alcohol or opioids. Mixing them can lead to nausea, breathing problems, choking, loss of consciousness, and even death. The spokesperson's words have been voiced.
11: Vape devices are visually indistinguishable from legal vapes, and the typical odours associated with illicit drug use are largely masked or eliminated during the vaping process. This makes it challenging to identify. Police see the impacts that illicit drugs have on the wider community every day, and this is why police have a strong focus on targeting organised crime groups that in many cases profit from this harm.
10: It's not only etomidate that's been found in space vapes. Drugs like ketamine, GBL and even methamphetamine have also been detected. Police warn that space vapes are readily available in some communities, but while it's an emerging trend, the market remains relatively small. The New Zealand Drug Foundation's Hayden Eastmond-Mine told RNZ that space vapes aren't sold through legitimate channels.
12: Primarily when people have had these space vapes, they've been bought on the black market, and mostly people have known that they're buying something other than nicotine. They're much more expensive than a nicotine vape. That said, you know, if people are buying vapes on the black or grey market, then there is a chance that they do have other substances in there.
10: He urged people who use these channels to get their vapes tested.
12: Vapes can be a little harder to test, but we do have some methods to test them, and we can at least kind of have a harm reduction conversation about how you can stay safer as well. It's also really important to avoid mixing with other substances. So if you do have etomidate, avoid mixing it with other substances, especially other depressants, alcohol and opioids in particular.
10: The products have previously been linked to instances of acute drug harm and hospitalizations in New Zealand. In Taiwan, selling, manufacturing or transporting etomidate is now punishable by death. This from news agency Taiwan Plus.
13: Etomidate is often found in illegal e-cigarettes known locally as zombie vapes or K-pots. The government's Narcotics Review Committee made the reclassification after a number of fatal traffic collisions where the driver was using the drug.
10: Last November, Health Minister Simeon Brown issued a temporary order classifying etomidate as a Class C1 controlled drug due to the risk it poses to the community. That order expires in December.
1: Finn Blackwell there. Let's get some of your feedback on our earlier interview about malnutrition, particularly in older New Zealanders. This listener says, my mother is pension age. She lives in state housing where the rent increases every year. She's still on the supported living payment, the ridiculous little amount of money, although thankful for it, buys 12 to 15 items. The sharp increase in food cost I have noticed has been around food that the body needs to keep itself healthy in older people. Milk, cheese, bread, staples, they are $5 each or higher for the smallest packet, not to mention wholesome foodstuffs like vegetables and proteins. My mother has arthritis in her hip and spine and is in pain. The food that can potentially help her costs so much, she is lucky to afford just one portion or two. Another says, if an old person living alone is faced with being the only cook in the house and then has to do the dishes after, then the temptation is, what the heck, I'll have 2 minute noodles. It doesn't have to be related to the cost of living, says Gordon. Another listener says, I enjoy the cheap proteins, halloumi, tofu, tinned beans, stir-fried with herbs, spices, onions and frozen vegetables. Yum. But I do love my shrimps and prawns, they say. Another says, it's disturbing to hear about the high rates of malnutrition of older New Zealanders. I see other shoppers in the supermarket have high portions of ultra-processed foods in their trolley. I try to stick to fresh fruit and vegetables, dairy and meat. Yes, it's expensive. I'm always shocked to see the total paid by people in front of me with mostly processed food. 2101 on text. Now, still to come after the news at 5, at least 5 Kiwis and hundreds more are missing after a devastating flash flood and landslides sweep through Nepal. The Red Cross is live. Back home, some kindies are half empty with dozens of kids off sick.
14: The recovery time seems to be a lot longer than normal.
1: It is T-minus 5 hours until the All Blacks name their next test team. Well, talk to the Waikato tech company that is going gangbusters. It's got 200 jobs on offer. And the heat goes on in Aussie ski field, literally melting its value by half.
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0: RNZ News at 5 o'clock. Kia ora, good afternoon. I'm Karen McCarthy. Armed police are guarding a South Auckland address where two people were found dead this afternoon. Detective Inspector Sean Vickers says emergency services found the bodies of a man and a woman at a property on Gambari Place in Wattle Downs, south of Manurewa, at around 1:45 this afternoon. RNZ's reporter at the scene, Erin Johnson, says cordons are still in place.
16: There's a number of police cars that are blocking off Vellante Avenue, and there's also police officers with guns.
0: Erin Johnson says many local residents are lingering at the cordon waiting to find out more. Police are advising members of the public to avoid the area. Two local schools went into lockdown this afternoon, but they've since been lifted. The family of a New Zealand woman feared to have been caught up in the devastating flash flood in Nepal are appealing for any help to find her. Suhasini Reddy is one of at least five New Zealanders unaccounted for after the flood on the Nepal-China border that killed at least 160 people. Her brother Rajiv Reddy told RNZ she and the group of hikers she was with were due to meet with Chinese authorities to get permission to cross the border close to the time the flood hit.
4: Anybody, they know anybody in Nepal or the region where affected, Dunche, Pokhara, anybody, if they can help us locate our sister, that'll be great. We have a post in Facebook going around with a photo and the details.
0: Rajiv Reddy says his sister, Suhasini, is a mother of two and is a New Zealand citizen but currently lives in Australia. The road between Queenstown and Glenorchy is closed because of a landslide. Police say there are no reports of damage to residential properties, but emergency services and council staff are assessing the road. Heavy rain and snow has been falling across the district. The Crown Range Road has reopened after earlier rockfall and conditions that left vehicles stranded, but police are still advising drivers to avoid the route. Queenstown Lakes District Council says anyone using the road must fit chains. The council is also warning drivers to watch for surface flooding across the wider road network. Nicola Willis is accusing the Labour Party of accidentally announcing its fuel tax policy after ruling out any excise increases for the next 3 years if in government. Labour's Chris Hipkins made the unexpected call when speaking to reporters at Parliament this afternoon. He warned the government is intending to increase fuel taxes by 22 cents a litre on January the 1st, which Ms Willis says isn't the case.
17: We've made clear for several months that we're not intending to increase fuel tax on the 1st of January next year.
0: The government has been advised it needs to make a decision on any fuel tax increases by Monday. Nicola Willis won't say whether National will go ahead with other increases in later years, saying the party will announce its policy at a later stage. A rushed law change last year has seen some beneficiaries' payments wrongly suspended because officials couldn't keep up with the paperwork. It's the second major error identified due to the new law, which requires some beneficiaries to reconfirm their circumstances annually. The winter energy payment was wrongly included in the legislation, which saw thousands of pensioners miss out on this year's instalment. The Social Development Ministry has now confirmed, due to the high volume of people confirming their circumstances, some missed out on their main benefit. They've since been back paid. The ministry can't say how many people were affected. A person has been arrested after a car crashed into a home in the Palmerston North suburb of Highbury today. A police spokesperson says officers saw the vehicle driving erratically on Amberley Avenue just before midday. They said officers engaged in a brief pursuit, but it was abandoned before the car crashed into the house on Strawn Way, about halfway down the street. The driver was injured but fled before he was located by police and taken to hospital with minor injuries. The spokesperson said the car, a black SUV, had been stolen the previous day. Papua New Guinea's parliament has deferred its vote on the future of Bougainville until later in the year. An overwhelming 97% of people on Bougainville voted for independence in a 2019 referendum. But the referendum was non-binding, and PNG's national parliament has the final say in whether to ratify the result. Documents on whether to approve independence were tabled this afternoon, but the parliament then voted to defer full discussion. In sport, New Zealand golfer Ryan Fox has pinpointed two areas where his game needs to improve if he's to figure in the season-ending PGA Tour Championship this week. Fox grabbed the 30th and last spot in the field for the $67 million tournament. He says his driving and putting need work, particularly with the unforgiving Bermuda grass lying in wait if he gets it wrong at the East Lake course in Atlanta.
18: I think the two biggest things is I need to drive it better. I drove it terribly this weekend. I think from what I understand, Atlanta's Bermuda off the fairways, which is not very nice. So need to drive it a lot better than I have done this week. And the biggest thing was the putter. I putted awfully the whole week.
0: Fox will tee off in the first group at 3 a.m. All Black coach Dave Rennie will make at least two changes to his starting team for the second test against the Springboks in Cape Town as they chase a 2-0 lead in the series. The side, named tonight, won't include lock Josh Lord and prop Ethan de Groot, who clashed heads during the win in Johannesburg last weekend. The pair are undergoing a mandatory 12-day stand-down under World Rugby's concussion protocols. And shooter Amelia Walmsley is the latest silver fern to confirm she's heading to the Australian Netball League. She will play for the Melbourne Vixens in 2027. Silver fern Grayson Wecky has joined New Look Club, the Sydney Sirens, on a three-year deal. So far, 10 current and former silver ferns have signed to play in Australia next year. That's news and sport.
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0: The short forecast from Met Service to midnight on Friday. Northland to Waitomo, including Tamaranui. One or two showers today. Scattered rain developing in the north around midday tomorrow. Coromandel, Bay of Plenty and Taupō. Fine today, cloudy tomorrow with showers developing. Gisborne and Hawke's Bay, cloudy with a few showers, clearing from Hawke's Bay this afternoon. Taranaki to Wellington, including Taihape, also Wairarapa. Isolated showers turning to rain tomorrow afternoon. Nelson and Marlborough, mostly cloudy, scattered rain till tomorrow evening. Bulletoo Fiordland, rain with heavy falls turning to showers tomorrow. Canterbury, Otago and Southland, scattered rain with snow above 500 metres, easing to isolated showers this afternoon or evening. And for the Chatham Islands, partly cloudy. It's 5:07.
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1: No mai, hoki mai, ko Lisa Owen, tēnei. A torrent of mud and water has swamped villages on the border of Nepal and Tibet. The devastating floods swallowed towns, roads and bridges in the Rasuwa district of Nepal. It initially registered as a 4.4 magnitude earthquake. More than 160 people are dead and hundreds are missing, including tourists from around the globe. Some were on pilgrimages to Mount Kailash. The whereabouts of at least five New Zealanders are unknown. Meanwhile, climate scientists say melting ice high in the mountains may be the cause. And the UN says 10,000 households are in need of immediate relief. Secretary General of the Nepal Red Cross, Rishi Kanal, joins us now. Hello, Rishi. What is it like in the area affected?
23: Yeah, this is big devastating in Nepal, you know, from the north of Nepal, and this is a China border, and then it was flash flood, and many people, they don't know what is happening, and it is swept away, washed away more than 8,000 people. We are, the rumors are about more than 8,000 people has been already washed away, and then people are frightening still, and they are in the small hills from their houses, and then they don't have drinking water, they don't have food, and even Nepal Earthquake Society has to arrange some ready to cook food for some 1,000 people. Yeah, and then we are finding dead bodies in lower of the rivers now, about 1,000 kilometers far from the Rasuwa districts. About, we are supplying dead body bags. This is the situation now, and then the problem is that food and then
1: Rishi,
23: sanitation. Yes.
1: Are your Red Cross staff able to get into the area?
23: Yeah, my chairman is in the field, and he's sending. My assessment team is there for the relief distribution. About 30 people are there in the field in Nuakot, and still we could not reach to Rasuwa. The road is damaged, and Nepal Army is maintaining this road to cross to Rasuwa. This is the situation, and now I am the Secretary General here, and the President is in the Nuakot.
1: What do people need there?
23: I beg your pardon?
1: People in the area, what do they need? Drinking water, shelter?
23: Drinking water, shelter, and sanitation, and basically these are the main needs. And food also. They don't have anything in the house is washed away and they don't have anything now. Therefore, food, sanitation, and then shelter, and then drinking water are the basic needs now.
1: So is there a recovery or rescue operation underway? The landslide was very big. Is it possible there will be survivors underneath?
23: Very, very, very few chances. The people will be survivor of the people who were, they were already washed away. But the rescue search and rescue is going on in this 14 hydroelectric projects. They are in the tunnel of the hydroelectric projects. This is the situation that they are doing now. Search and rescue by the Nepal Army. Yeah.
1: How can people help?
23: Yeah, people. We have the volunteers and people are helping to them and providing food and then water. And we are distributing some tarpaulins for the shelter.
1: Thank you so much for your time. We wish you all the best. That is the Secretary General of the Nepal Red Cross, Rishi Karnal. And the New Zealand Red Cross has launched an emergency appeal to support people affected by the flooding. The Secretary General of the New Zealand Red Cross, Sarah Stewart-Black, says donations will help the Nepal Red Cross team's response. It's already distributing drinking water and emergency supplies in the affected area, and donations can be made through the New Zealand Red Cross website. As you heard there, they basically need everything. Drinking water, shelter, food also. It is 12 minutes after 5 now and you are listening to Checkpoint on RNZ National. Auckland kindergartens have been emptier than usual this week, with some reporting more than half of their children are off sick. Flu-related hospitalisations are at a 10-year high in Auckland and national infection rates are at a 4-year high. The late-season influenza spike has sparked concern for some of the most vulnerable, with reports of under-fives in intensive care and outbreaks across 20 aged care facilities last week. Jessica Hopkins reports.
2: Leanne Marshall, who oversees the Auckland Kindergarten Association's North West Centres, says one of their kindies normally has a roll of 40 children. Yesterday, it had just 17 kids in the classroom. And anecdotally, they're hearing that preschoolers and staff are experiencing flu-like symptoms for longer than in previous years.
5: The recovery time seems to be a lot longer than normal, so sort of 2 to 3 weeks. Some children and teachers are being away for that length of time, which is a lot longer than we would normally see. Finding cover for those teachers as well. It's putting pressure right across the system, really.
2: Leanne Marshall says they're asking parents to keep sick children home until they fully recover so viruses don't spread. Early Childhood Council Chief Executive Simon Loeb says one Canterbury centre was down to one teacher and using 8 relievers this week. He says many other centres are in similar predicaments.
6: And thankfully there are relievers out there to fill these roles because, you know, they're using a lot of relievers at the moment just to keep things going. Like right to the edge of basically emergency closure zone, and that's a daily type occurrence.
2: He says it's surprising he hasn't heard about any centres having to close due to sickness.
6: Just if you think about how small some of the centres are, with, say, 3 teachers, there's not a lot of room to move, you know? So surely there have been some, we haven't heard about them yet.
2: The government announced yesterday it'll make the flu vaccine free for all under fives from next year. Mr. Loeb says that's a step in the right direction, but it should have happened already. Meanwhile, the proportion of school time missed last week across all primary and secondary schools was 9.7%, the highest weekly rate since the COVID-19 pandemic. In a Facebook post, Whangarei Boys confirmed all of its Year 10 students shouldn't come into school today due to staff and relief teacher sickness. The flu has also been impacting the elderly. Last week, there were 20 respiratory illness outbreaks in aged care facilities. 5 were reported in early childhood centres and 1 reported in a hospital. Green Cross Health, who owns Unichem and Life Pharmacy, says many of the patients arriving at emergency departments with severe flu-related complications haven't received their flu vaccination. While it doesn't necessarily stop people getting the flu, it does reduce the risk of people becoming seriously ill.
1: And that report was from Jessica Hopkins. Prince Harry, Meghan and their 2 children have now arrived back in the UK on a private flight from California. They arrived in Birmingham earlier today. The Duke and Duchess of Sussex have lived in the US for the last 6 years after stepping down as working royals. They're now believed to be moving to the Cotswolds near London, though it's unclear how long they plan to stay back in the UK. The BBC's Daniela Ralph has more.
3: Harry and Meghan at a charity event earlier this month, one of their last together before coming back to the UK. They arrived at Birmingham Airport earlier today. They flew in on a private jet. The relocation has been driven by a number of factors. A summer holiday spent in the UK and Portugal with their children Archie and Lilibet seemed to seal it for the couple, along with their time spent at Highgrove with the King. Their UK home is thought to be in the Cotswolds, close to friends and family, and where the children have been enrolled in school. In his book Spare, Harry wrote about living in the area back in 2018.
7: We rented a house in Oxfordshire. We loved it out there. The air fresh, the verdant grounds, plus no paps.
3: For those who know the Cotswolds, there was curiosity about the new arrivals.
8: Oh, good, that's where we're from. I'm not surprised. I think the Cotswolds is going to invite all the up-and-coming people. Like, we know the Beckhams are here, we know the Camerons are here. So I'm not surprised that they're thinking of coming here, because it's a lovely area.
9: Whatever choices they make, that's for them. It's not, you know, it's a private matter.
24: And if the cynical side of me thinks they've kind of made their bed, they should lay in it, to be completely honest.
3: What we'll see in the weeks ahead is more of this from Prince Harry, as he steps up his programme of charity work in the UK. For Meghan, there is the launch of an autumn range in her lifestyle brand, plus continued discussions about her return to acting. But the priority for now is to settle as a family in their new home ahead of a new school year. Harry and Meghan are back.
1: And that report was from the BBC's Daniela Ralph. Just to bring you up to date with the situation in Nepal, that's where that very serious landslide and flooding has occurred. At least 160 people are believed to be dead and hundreds more missing, including 5 New Zealanders whose whereabouts have not been confirmed. Number of international tourists also in the area, some of them on pilgrimages. The New Zealand Red Cross has launched an emergency appeal to support those affected. It's thought that 10,000 to 12,000 people may be in need of immediate assistance. This great mass of mud and water has flooded at least 4 villages. Estimates are that it's taken out about more than a dozen bridges and kilometres of roadways. People are in need in water. Red Cross says it's deploying emergency teams and volunteers in the area. Drinking water is already disrupted. Some of the supplies that they are taking in are tarpaulins, blankets, sleeping mats, first aid kits, and also stretchers. Speaking to the Red Cross, the Nepal Red Cross, they have about 30 staff on the ground there already. Communications are difficult. So the New Zealand Red Cross has opened up and is accepting donations for that appeal, for the Nepal emergency appeal to help those particular areas that have been hit hard. It is 5:20 now, and you are listening to Checkpoints on RNZ National. If you would like to get in touch about anything you have heard on the program, 2101 on text, or you can send us an email. The address is checkpoint@rnz.co.nz.
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0: The US Geological Survey has confirmed that a massive flash flood and mudslide in Nepal was caused by glacial collapse, not a magnitude 4.4 earthquake as it first reported. At least 160 people have died and hundreds of tourists are missing. The Ministry for Foreign Affairs says it's aware of five New Zealanders believed to be in the area. Meanwhile, the Secretary General of the Nepal Red Cross, Rishi Karnal, told Checkpoint people need food, sanitation and drinking water. Armed police remain outside a South Auckland property where a man and a woman were found dead this afternoon. The discovery on Gambari Place in Wattle Downs, south of Manurewa, saw two schools go into temporary lockdown. Wellington Mayor Andrew Little says he expects the findings of an investigation into the Moa Point sewage treatment plant disaster will be critical, but would not provide further details. About 14 billion litres of raw sewage has spilled into the city's south coast since the February failure. Local Government Minister Simon Watts says he'll carefully consider the Crown Review Team's findings before releasing their report to the public next week. A landslide has closed the road between Queenstown and Glenorchy as heavy rain and snow falls across the district. Police say there are no reports of damage to homes. The Crown Range Road has reopened, but police still advise drivers to avoid it. And some of the 50 eggs seized at South Africa's Johannesburg airport last Thursday have now hatched, with the chicks, thought to be endangered parrots, now receiving intensive care. A 50-year-old Thai national is accused of attempting to smuggle them in a homemade incubator bag carried as hand luggage. Those are the headlines. A quick look at the short forecast. Northland to Waitomo, including Tamaranui. One or two showers today. Scattered rain developing in the north tomorrow. Coromandel, Bay of Plenty and Taupo. Fine today. Cloudy tomorrow with showers. Gisborne and Hawke's Bay. Cloudy with a few showers. Clearing from Hawke's Bay. Taranaki to Wellington, including Taihape, also wide at upper. Isolated showers turning to rain tomorrow afternoon. Northwesterlies becoming strong about Wellington and southern wide at upper. Nelson and Marlborough, cloudy with scattered rain. Buller to Fiordland, rain with heavy falls turning to showers tomorrow. Canterbury, Otago and Southland, scattered rain, snow above 500 metres. And the Chatham Islands, partly cloudy. It's 23 past five.
1: Ngā mihi e hoa, and Bala Craig is here to update us on traffic.
10: Kia ora, Lisa. Well, there's been a few crashes across the North Island that are causing delays. In Auckland, there's been a crash westbound on State Highway 18 by Greenhithe Road. Traffic's backed up to Rosedale. On the southern motorway, a crash is blocking the right northbound lane just after the Mount Wellington off-ramp, so things are moving slowly in both directions between Newmarket and Papatoetoe. And just looking to Hawke's Bay, there's been another crash on State Highway 51, Manga Tiritiri, by the Pilcher Road intersection. So expect some delays if you're heading this way. And any other traffic tips, you can text us on 2101.
1: Thank you, Bella. Bella Craig there with traffic. A Waikato-based tech company is looking for 200 new workers. Now, that is on top of the 300 people it's hired since January. You will know the name. Gallagher has been around since the 1930s. Now it is a global company that specialises in animal management and security. Their numbers stand out against a pretty rugged economic landscape. Its revenue grew 33% over the past year. $750 million New Zealand dollars is its revenue forecast for this financial year. Its animal management and e-fencing tech is going gangbusters, growing 47 and 300% respectively. Gallagher CEO and Executive Director Carl Betham joins us now. Hi, Carl.
11: Hello there, and thank you for having me on the show today.
1: Tough economic times all over the world. How are you going so well?
11: Yeah, one of the amazing things about the addressable markets that we've got is we're solving really big problems in really big markets. So on the security side of the business, we're targeting enterprise, government, military, critical infrastructure, and that's just a really large market. And we happen to be at a really strong competitive peak right now at a time when the world unfortunately needs quite a bit of security. And on the animal management side of the business, our virtual fencing business is going absolutely great guns, and this is a once in a lifetime change in technology that just optimizes farm production systems. So it's a wonderful time for us to have our innovation peaking at the time when the world needs it most.
1: Let's take those two things separately, starting off with security. You're talking about asset protection, aren't you?
11: Yeah, absolutely. Building protection, facilities protection, looking after critical assets.
1: So your biggest growth has been in the virtual fencing thing. How tough is the competition? Because people will know one other big name in that space.
11: Yeah, absolutely. What a great thing to have the world's two best virtual fencing leads here from New Zealand. And I think that's absolutely incredible. And it's a great accolade, I suppose, to New Zealand innovation and the farming tech sector in general. So, yeah, competition is hot. But, you know, there's over 1.2 billion cattle in the world. And there's a fraction of a percentage point that either of us have touched at the moment. So the future's bright for everybody, I think.
1: Where are you wanting to push into or gain more market? Is it the US?
11: Yeah, so the Gallagher Group's in 161 countries, so that's our eventual target, but we're already in 20 countries with our eShepherd virtual fencing. So really strong plays in Australia, really, really strong plays through Europe, through America and Central and South America.
1: But expansion, where will that be for you?
11: More into those regions. We're just getting started, and then into the other 160 countries over the next few years as well as we get into that. So, we are truly global already with our footprint. It's just it's a rollout game.
1: People talk a lot about artificial intelligence. Are you harnessing that? And if so, how?
11: Yeah, absolutely. Artificial intelligence is optimizing almost every process and every piece of development we've got in the business right now. So we're taking the approach because we're growing incredibly quickly, and within 3 years we'll be a $1 billion tech exporter and then on to multiple billion. So our view is we're going to need more people, and we're going to need people with a higher average degree of capability, also working with a greater volume of AI at the same time, because we don't believe the world's going to stand still and allow people to have fewer people for the same productivity. So we're going to shoot for productivity and competitive advantage.
1: So when you say a higher degree of average capability, what does that look like?
11: Yeah, sure. So with AI, you're going to need to still have really good people that are checking that the productivity or the output of AI is quality, and it's what you need, particularly when you're writing code and things like that. So senior developers, senior engineers, it's the same for marketing. It's really important that they're there making sure that what comes out is strong. It just so happens that your AI is an extended team to manage.
1: So does AI do the primary work in coding and someone checks the work product, or how are you doing that?
11: Yeah, AI is definitely helping you do some of the code, and over time it'll be an increasing amount, but also helping with testing and things like that as well and support services. So it's across a wide range of things. And as AI matures, it'll probably write more code over time, but that will just allow us to produce more faster.
1: So 200 jobs or thereabouts, who and what are you looking for?
11: Yeah, so the 200 jobs are global all around the world. So we've got geographical expansion around the world. So there's sales teams, there's marketing teams that are expanding around the world. In New Zealand, there's still a really large contingent of people that we're looking for in research and development. So we're talking C, C++, React and embedded systems experience for developers. We're talking product engineering. We're talking leadership roles across our hardware and IoT platforms, because in the security business, we're looking to redevelop a new generation of every platform that we have across our 20,000 customers. And eShepherd, that's a development acceleration plus also a very strong global sales expansion to capture that virtual fencing market.
1: I'm clearly not one of the people you're looking for, because I need a translation for some of that. When you say that you're wanting a new generation of every platform that you are across, can you explain to us folk who aren't in the tech world, what are you talking about?
11: Yeah, sure. For security, in New Zealand, most people probably go to work every day and walk through a door, badge a card at a reader. It's probably a Gallagher reader. Readers are one of our platforms. The device behind the door that actually makes the decision of who can get in there and for what reason, that's one of our platforms. And then we have a software platform in the control room, a little bit like you'd see in a movie, with all the screens, all the video screens, the cameras and everything around. We write that software as well. So these are the platforms we're talking about.
1: So how much interest is there in the jobs? How many applications do you get?
11: So with the media that we've been having in the last few months, we've had over 1,100 applications. We've halved our time to close. We're absolutely on track for recruit the people that we've been looking for. It's actually been an incredible deluge of applications, actually, and we're really
1: pleased. Are you getting quality?
11: Absolutely, we're getting quality. And, you know, the great thing about being New Zealand's best privately owned tech exporter and a Supreme Award winner with that is we're attracting probably our unfair share of the talent, and we're able to pick and choose what we need. So the New Zealand tech sector is really strong and growing really, really well. So lots of people in New Zealand with a lot of talent, and I'm really impressed by it.
1: So before you go, you mentioned earlier you want to be a $1 billion tech exporter and you're on track. What's your goal date to achieve that?
11: We think it's going to be within 3 years. Last year we grew 142 million. This year we're growing 150 million on forecast. It's not a great walk between 750 million and a billion. And we're planning for billions now.
1: Thanks so much for your time. Good to talk to you. That's Carl Betham, who is Gallagher's CEO and executive director there, talking about their expansion and all those people they are looking for. 200 positions, and that is on top of the 300 people they have hired since January this year. 2101 on text. All Blacks. The All Blacks have arrived in Cape Town ahead of the second test against the Springboks, with the tourists seeking to take a 2-0 lead in the four-match series. The All Blacks team is named tonight at 10 o'clock, and there will be at least a couple of changes to the side. That one last week at Ellis Park with two first-choice players ruled out. Rugby reporter Joe Porter is in Cape Town and joins us now. Joe, team's going to be named in a few hours. Couple of changes in the tight five.
4: Yeah, that's right. Well, with Josh Lord and Ethan de Groot, the lock and prop respectively, ruled out of last week's test after suffering concussion, they have been ruled out of this weekend's match, of course. So who will replace them in the tight five? Now, George Bauer came off the bench last week, the reserve prop, and had an outstanding game, really helped solidify the All Blacks scrum that had been going backwards up until that point. So it's likely that he comes in at prop as a straight swap for Ethan de Groot. And then, of course, at lock with the replacement for Josh Lord, what I think they'll do is move Tupou Va'i, who has been playing at blindside flanker. I think they'll move him into the second row to partner Fabian Holland, and that gives them a bit of extra size and a bit of a boost at lock, and sort of a like-for-like replacement for Josh Lord. So I think Tupou Va'i moves from blindside flanker into starting lock, and George Bauer gets his start at prop. I think that it means with Tupou Va'i moving from blindside flanker to lock, it opens up a reserve spot for veteran lock Patrick Tuipulotu, and I think he'll come onto the bench.
1: So if Tupou Va'i moves as you have suggested, who comes into the starting loose forward trio?
4: Yeah, this is an interesting question. You've got Ardie Savia, captain at number 8, and Luke Jacobson at openside flanker as lock-ins for this game. But who will be the blindside flanker to replace Tupou Va'i? They've been using Tupou Va'i out wide a lot, the All Blacks, on the edge to sort of cause a bit of trouble for some of the Springboks backs. And that tactic has been working quite well for them. So do you go for a like-for-like replacement in terms of athleticism, the likes of Wallace Satiti, although Satiti hasn't been necessarily in the best form for the All Blacks? Or do you go for another very big body out wide, another big forward who will be able to help power that All Blacks scrum, because we know what's going to come their way from the Springboks? And if that's the case, they're likely to go with a big body in Simon Parker, the Chiefs loose forward, who has been in this side before. So I think probably at number 6 at blindside, Simon Parker sneaks into that role, given his size and physicality.
1: Okay, so All Blacks coach Dave Rennie, is he going to make any tweaks to the back line?
4: I don't think so, unless there's some injuries that we don't know about. I imagine it's going to be the very same backline that played against the Springboks last weekend at Ellis Park. They all performed pretty damn well, to be perfectly honest. So that means that Damien McKenzie will stay at fullback with Will Jordan and Josh Morby on the wings, Quinn Tupaia and Geordie Barrett in the midfield with Cam Ruigard and Ruben Love in the halves. I don't think there's any changes to the starting backline.
1: Hey, you're in Cape Town right now, and you were in Johannesburg before. Is there a different vibe?
4: There is definitely a different vibe. It's very much a different city. In Johannesburg, it's a lot harder for fans of the All Blacks and Springboks to get out and about, just given the inherent danger that comes with wandering around Johannesburg at night. So you do live in a little bit of a bubble, and it's kind of, I guess, a little bit hard for some of those fans to get out and about and see things. Whereas in Cape Town, it's a bit safer. You can walk around the waterfront, which is absolutely beautiful at night, as well as go up to Table Mountain and that sort of thing. So it's just a more visible presence of All Blacks and Springboks fans around, simply because they probably feel a little bit safer walking around the town.
1: Thank you, Joe. That is Joe Porter, rugby reporter, joining us, as we said, from Cape Town. It is 25 minutes away from 6 now, and you're listening to Checkpoint and RNZ National. It's time for the business news. Ko take hoa in INA ko Nona Peltier. Nona, what do you reckon about the tweaks to Dave Rennie's back line?
12: I don't have any reckons at all about that.
1: Okay, all right, we'll move on then to the Heartland Bank Group.
12: Yeah,
1: $620 million proposal to merge with TSB. It has taken a significant step forward. What is the latest?
12: Well, it looks like the owners of TSB have decided that they don't mind the Heartland deal. The proposal there is a $620 million merger deal. And so they're going to back it. This is the trustees that are in charge of the TSB Bank. And they're going to block a deal that was another approach from Kiwi Group, one of the Kiwi Bank businesses there. I guess it was Kiwi Bank. But yeah, no, they're not doing that. They're going to go with Heartland Group, which is has a Heartland Bank. It's a digital online services bank. And yeah.

0: valuation of properties and so on, and some other one-time things. But nevertheless, the revenue growth was 15% to more than $200 million. And the chief executive, he said it was a solid first half, although market conditions in the sort of the kind of like overlapping the first and second quarter of the year were difficult because of those fuel increases that spooked the market. And so it delayed some of their sales. So the third quarter, which is happening now, is likely to be a little bit down. But he's expecting that overall, the full year is going to come out about the same or a little bit better than last year. One of the things I did find interesting on the result was that there was a thing called a deferred management fee. Now, I know that a lot of people may not have any idea what that is, but it's a fee that you can pay when you enter a retirement village, which fixes the cost, your daily expenses. So if you have like a premier apartment instead of just a basic care bed, you can, it can cost you like, you know, $70 a day to have the privilege of having your own bathroom, for example. So you can have a contract. And then that contract, at the end of it, there's a capital cost that's applied. And so in this case, the retirement village operator is going to increase that cost, that fee that gets deducted, by 20%. So from a 25% cap to a 30% cap. Now they reckon that's going to bring them another $35 million over 5 years. And that's an average of $7 million a year. So that's more cash in their pocket. And they say that's because of the cost of refurbishing these units once people move out and so on. So, yeah, I don't know. 20% increase seems quite high. That's what I thought. But
1: Did you want to talk to me about NVIDIA now?
0: Well, do you have time? Yes, I think we do have just a bit of time. Yes, NVIDIA, did they surprise the market? I don't think they surprised the market. They satisfied the market is more like it. They basically beat Wall Street's expectations. The company made, I have their numbers right here, they're mind-blowing. Okay, their quarterly earnings, now remember, this is a quarter, $96 billion U.S. dollars. That's $166 billion New Zealand dollars. That's a lot of money. And how did the market react? Well, originally in New York's time, not by much. But once they got to the Asian trading period, there was a lot more interest and more confidence and more interest altogether, and the market seemed to do quite well. However, we did not see that locally.
1: Okay, what did we see locally, Nona?
0: So the NZX was down 133 points. It came back off that 14,000. Oh, well, I wasn't here for that yesterday, was I? That's a drop of nearly 1% to 13,880. The Kiwi dollar was little changed against the U.S. at 59.5 U.S. cents, but it was down a bit against the Australian at 82.8. Steady, though, against the British pound at 53.8 pence, 51 euro cents. Brent crude down about 0.5% to 87.5 U.S. dollars a barrel, so that's something. And gold also down 0.2% to 4,620 U.S. dollars an ounce.
1: Thank you, Nona. Nona Peltier there with your business news. Now, going back to our top story, the flash floods on the Nepal-Tibet border, as well as the more than 160 people believed to be dead, the toll of the missing is likely to be 1,500. Chinese state media says the number of people missing in Tibet's neighbouring Jirong County is rising. 5 New Zealanders are among the missing. It is 19 away from 6 now. Andrew with Checkpoint on RNZ National. 21011 on text if you'd like to get in touch about anything on the program.
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3: 5 New Zealanders are among at least 800 foreigners missing after a flash flood hit the Nepal-China border. Mud and rock collapsed into a Himalayan river, sending catastrophic floods through towns and valleys. At least 160 people are dead, and the UN says 10,000 households need immediate relief. Secretary General of the Nepal Red Cross, Rishi Karnal, told Checkpoint people are in desperate need of basic essentials. The government's Family Violence Prevention Centre is cutting 22 jobs, replacing 35 roles with 13 new positions. Justice Secretary Andrew Kibblewhite says the restructure will sharpen the organisation's focus, retain specialist skills and strengthen Māori

0: capability. With more heavy rain expected, South Island highways will be monitored overnight for any further flooding and slips. Orange heavy rain warnings cover Westland and headwaters of lakes and rivers in Otago and Canterbury, with a separate warning starting from midnight for the Grey and Buller ranges. The owner of Unichem and Life Pharmacy, Green Cross Health, says many people arriving at emergency departments with severe flu-related complications haven't been vaccinated. In the past week, flu-related hospitalizations reached a 10-year high in the Auckland region and a 4-year high nationwide. Court documents show the Trump administration has threatened to demolish Washington DC's Kennedy Center if planned renovations for the performing arts venue are blocked. Attorneys from the Justice Department have also asked for President Donald Trump's name to be put back on the building after it was removed in June following a court order. Those are the headlines. A quick look at the short forecast. Northland to Waitomo, including Tomaranui, 1 or 2 showers today, scattered rain developing tomorrow. Coromandel, Bay of Plenty and Taupō, fine today, cloudy with showers tomorrow. Gisborne and Hawke's Bay, cloudy with a few showers, clearing from Hawke's Bay. Taranaki to Wellington, including Taihape, also wider upper. Isolated showers turning to rain tomorrow. Strong northwesterlies about Wellington and southern wider upper. Nelson and Marlborough, cloudy with scattered rain. Buller to Fiordland, rain with heavy falls turning to showers tomorrow. Canterbury, Otago and Southland, scattered rain, snow above 500 metres. And the Chatham Islands, partly cloudy. It's 17 to 6.
1: Thank you, Karen. And just an update to those headlines. The police have launched a homicide investigation. This is in relation to that unfolding event in South Auckland, Wattle Downs to be specific. They say two people were found dead at a Wattle Downs property this afternoon. At 1:45, emergency services responded to reports of a woman who was unresponsive at the address. This is at Gambari Place. They say a search of the property following that, they located a man who was also pronounced dead. The offender has fled the scene prior to officers arriving, so they are still hunting for that person and say their teams will be working through the night to find the person or persons who they believe are responsible for this. They say they know the community will be alarmed by what's occurred and that they are doing everything they can to locate this person and hold them to account. They do say it appears to be an isolated incident at this stage, although they are unable to rule anything out. A scene examination is going to be undertaken at the address, and the schools that were initially placed in lockdown as a precaution are out of that lockdown now. There will be post-mortem examinations that take place in due course. So the police are still looking for the person they believe is responsible for those two deaths at a Wattle Downs property, and a double homicide investigation has been launched. Let's check in on traffic now with Bella Craig.
2: Kia ora, Lisa. Well, in Auckland, there's been a crash northbound on the southern motorway. The left northbound lanes are blocked after Princes Street, and traffic's backed up to Papatoetoe, so expect further delays. Looking to the South Island in Queenstown, a landslide is blocking part of Glenorchy Queenstown Road. The road's closed from 1 mile roundabout to Sunshine Bay, and police are asking people to avoid the area. And in Southland, a reminder, State Highway 94 Tiano's closed between Hollyford and Don River for the snow forecast. And any other traffic tips, you can text us on 2101.
1: Thank you, Bella. Bella Craig there with your traffic update. Let's head to Australia now, where there are growing calls for a ban on smart glasses capable of surreptitiously recording video of people without their knowledge or consent. Our correspondent Nick Grimm joins us now with more. Nick, lay out the concerns, please.
3: G'day, Lisa. Yeah, this is in response to a practice seen on social media, which is known as rizzing. Now, that's where a person, usually male, approaches another person, usually female, and films an interaction between them without consent, only for that footage to later appear on social media. Often the person posting the material are self-described pickup artists or dating coaches, as they like to call themselves. It's by and large pretty lowbrow stuff, not especially clever, and pretty much intended to objectify and patronise the individual being targeted. Now, this is increasingly facilitated with the use of smart glasses containing a camera. They're becoming quite commonplace, with the cost of the devices plunging recently. They've been on sale in both our countries below the $100 price point. Some are as cheap as $40. Other camera-enabled devices are also used, with camera-enabled wireless headphones expected to hit the market soon. But it's the smart glasses that are particularly common, so much so that they've been dubbed pervert glasses in some quarters. Typically, they're sold with lights that turn on when they're being used to record video footage, but those using them for nefarious purposes are usually able to find ways to disable those indicators. Now, the situation has led to growing support over here for a ban on the import of the glasses. Two petitions calling for restrictions on their sale and import have attracted tens of thousands of signatures. There's a push too in the nation's parliament for something to be done, with the Greens and some independents teaming up on a plan to launch a bill when parliament sits again to halt imports of wearable recording devices until tougher privacy protections are put in place. The bill would amend the Privacy Act to prohibit filming, storing, or sharing footage from a wearable recording device without a person's express consent. There would be carve-outs, though, for those using smart glasses and similar devices for legitimate purposes, such as aiding with a vision impairment. Let's hear more on the issue, first with some examples of the sort of material that's being posted online, demonstrating the sort of activity that the bill's proponents want to eliminate.
4: Hey, excuse me. I had to come say hi, you're spectacular.
5: I just see you now, like find you attractive, so I wanted to say hello.
4: I love how you're so taken aback by it. It's like as if this is not happening to you all day.
6: Right now it's glasses, but in a month's time, it's almost certainly going to be earbuds. Maybe it'll be a lapel pin. Maybe it'll just be your T-shirt, I don't know. What we need is a prohibition on covert recordable devices, because the industry's got a taste for this. Something we are recommending is you can't record people with these covert devices unless you get their active consent. Now, that would be a really powerful change to our privacy laws and mean our public spaces, our gyms, our beaches actually have some kind of protection.
3: Yeah, we were hearing there from Greens Senator David Shoebridge, who's one of the proponents of that bill. It's possible the federal government could throw its support behind it. The nation's Attorney General has voiced her own concerns about the use of the technology and the potential privacy issues.
1: It is a huge dilemma, Nick, because also, as mentioned, the blind and low vision community could benefit greatly from these glasses and what they are capable of. So it's a really fine line.
3: That's so true. And, you know, technology, it's brought to us to make our lives better, but it can have these terribly adverse outcomes as well, as we so often see.
1: Unintended consequences. Okay, one of Australia's biggest ski resorts has seen its valuation slashed in half, and climate change is being blamed. Tell me more.
3: Yeah, in a country like Australia, the ski season can always be an unpredictable beast, Lisa. But this year's season has been a particularly poor one, leaving resort operators with greatly reduced income. That's especially the case, it seems, with Thredbo in New South Wales, which boasts runs that traverse Australia's tallest mountain, our Mount Kosciuszko. Well, annual results posted by resort owner EVN have disclosed an independent valuation of the ski field has written down its value from close to $350 million down to about $170 million. The report attributed the sharp decline to recent trading conditions during the unseasonably warm winter this year, as well as the upcoming capital investment that's needed for new chairlifts and snowmaking infrastructure. Trouble is, it's hard to pay for new chairlifts when you're struggling to get bums on seats, so to speak. At a time when the season should be at its peak, a number of smaller resorts over here have already closed for the season. Those that do remain open are relying heavily on artificial snowmaking. And, of course, climate change is being blamed for the declining returns. One recent report has found the length of our ski season has already contracted by close to a third across most Australian resorts. The arrival of a new El Nino weather pattern is only making matters worse, it seems. Let's get more from Andrew Watkins. He's an adjunct professor in climate science at Monash University and a member of the climate advocacy group Protect Our Winters.
7: Well, historically, we've already seen a decline in our ski seasons, unfortunately. Since about the middle of last century, we've seen about a 30% decline in the peak depths and also the length of the season. There's a little bit less of a decline higher up, a bit more of a decline further down on the mountains. But in general, around about a 30% reduction in our ski seasons. And then looking forward to 2050, which is only, you know, under 25 years ago, years away, we could see a further 30% decline in the ski season. But still, you know, we've got a way to go. There's ways to adapt and ways to mitigate as well.
3: Andrew Watkins from Protect Our Winters, Lisa, or POW for short, which is kind of appropriate given that this year we're definitely short of powder over here in our ski fields. The resort's owners state in their annual results that their resort is structurally exposed to a warming climate due to a business model that's dependent on natural snow cover. And as Professor Watkins suggests, they say they're trying to adapt to the changing environment, looking for ways to attract more visitors to the mountains during the summer, for example, for a spot of hiking and mountain biking.
1: So is skiing a sunset industry then?
3: That's a very good way of putting it. Yes, you know, the sun's going down on our ski resorts.
1: Absolutely. Thank you, Nick. Nick Grimm joining us there from Australia. It is 7 minutes away from six now. Kia mo tonu mai. Stay with us. You're listening to Checkpoint on RNZ National. He played some of the most memorable villains of stage and screen. Tim Curry has died in Los Angeles at age 80. Whether it's his breakout role as Dr. Frankenfurter in the Rocky Horror Picture Show or Pennywise, ooh, the clown in Stephen King's It, the British actor had a storied career. The ABC's Stephanie Smale looks back on his life.
8: Why don't you stay for the night?
9: Night.
8: Or maybe a bite.
9: Bite. Tim Curry's mesmerising work in the Rocky Horror Picture Show was the start of an extraordinary career.
10: I'm just a sweet transvestite.
9: He played Dr. Frankenfurter on the stage, then in film, creating a cult following with fans gathering in costume for midnight screenings.
11: I'm going home.
12: It is parody, but it also, I play it and think it as a kind of grisly reality.
9: It's his most famous role, but he brushed off ideas that it limited his future work.
12: Sitting in a 17th century frock coat in a Broadway theatre with a lady from the New York Times, and she said, has Rocky Horror Show typecast you? And I said, will you look at what I'm wearing? What does it look like? I'm playing an 18th century genius. I don't think I could be further away.
9: Tim Curry made it big in Hollywood too, often cast as the villain. He's loved by generations of TV and movie fans, delivering chilling performances in horrors like Pennywise the Clown in the 1990s adaptation of Stephen King's It.
13: Sorry. I'm not afraid of you.
9: And a funnier bad guy in films like Home Alone 2 and Annie.
14: Madam, there are hundreds of parasites out there, armed to the teeth. Do bundle up, it's awfully cold outside.
15: He's extreme.
16: He's extreme.
15: Annie is the key.
9: Curry earned 3 Tony nominations for his stage work for Amadeus, My Favourite Year, and his role as King Arthur in the Monty Python musical Spamalot. His work on the stage and screen has won him a huge fan base across the world.
17: You're very seductive. And you know, I thought if you were the devil, I would pay to go to hell. I really would.
18: The bad guys are always much better written than the good guys. And they're kind of irresistible to play because they're so much more fun. And the fact is that, you know, all of us would like to behave badly. All of us would like to have the kind of power that bad guys have. And I think, you know, it's important to show that it's fun.
19: Come up to the lab and see.
9: Theatre-goers lining up for tickets in New York are remembering Tim Curry's talent.
20: I think Tim Curry is just like a once-in-a-lifetime performer. Like, there's no one who has ever lived who's like him.
21: He put his heart and soul into everything.
22: I grew up on Home Alone and the Rocky Horror Show. So, yeah, very sad to hear.
1: the remarkable career of Tim Curry. That man is single-handedly responsible for my absolute hatred of clowns. Him and Stephen King, of course.
0: Yeah.
1: Wallace Chapman is in the studio.
0: Yes, yes. I'm just listening to that Tim Curry and his voice and his caricature, and it's just extraordinary. My Rocky Horror story is, here I went to the Sky City, it was a packed house to see the Rocky Horror Picture Theatre show, and there was an actor on stage who did the Dr. Frankenfurter, and he just blew the house away. And he said that he was absolutely obsessed by Tim Curry and the way he played that role. And his name's Joel Tobeck.
1: Ah, Joel Tobeck.
0: Yeah.
1: There
0: and,
1: you go.
0: And I said, I met him years later. And I said, can I just say, years ago, I saw you and the way you played Dr. Frankenfurter, how did you do it? He goes, a bit of Tim Curry and a little bit of Prince mixed in.
1: Oh.
0: It was unbelievable.
1: You really reeled me in right at the end there, Walt.
0: So I recognise...
1: Tim and Prince.
0: Yeah, because I'm a big Prince fan. And yes. All the little wee mini moves that Joel Tobeck did on stage mixed with Tim Curry, it was it just popped. So he's on the show tonight.
1: Oh, that'll be a great listen.
0: Yeah, yeah. But also we are uncovering these shocking floods in Nepal. We are kind of fixated by our scrolling through the media images. But Peter Hillary joins us on the panel tonight. And our question of the day...
1: Sir Ed's son, yeah.
0: Yes, Sir Ed Hillary's son,
1: talking
0: absolutely.
1: About, obviously, they have, I imagine, they've got a bunch of staff over there at different places, don't they?
0: They do.
1: So,
0: yeah. So he's going to fill us in on the latest of how they are doing and what is happening there, Peter Hillary. And look, finally, the question of the day that came from a discussion we had yesterday. I didn't know this, but New Yorkers, the new trend is not to say the Bronx, just simply I'm going to Bronx. That's the new vibe. So I thought, what do locals say when I say I want to go to Hawke's Bay or I want to go to the Hawke's Bay? From a local perspective, what is it?
1: Well, you know what? It's a bit of a mixed bag because when you apply that to other regions, the Bay of Islands versus Bay of Islands.
0: Yeah.
1: Waikato is another one where that creeps in.
0: That's right.
1: Waikato.
0: Yeah.
1: Or Waikato. I don't know. People have strong feelings about this.
0: They absolutely do. They've been coming thick and fast, but I'm going to put the stake in the ground and say it sounds better saying the Hawke's Bay. It just feels more rounded. I'm going to a place. I'm going to a place I know and love, the Hawke's Bay.
1: But you don't say you're going to the Auckland, do you? And you go to Lisa's house, not the Lisa's house, which someone has pointed out. Okay, well, let's just throw another cat amongst the pigeons because this one is one that, I really struggle with, which is my town. Grew up in.
0: Yes.
1: Gisborne.
0: Yeah.
1: Gisborne. Some people say Gisborne.
0: Uh-oh.
1: I'm old school. It's Gisborne, like Brisbane, like Melbourne.
0: It?
1: Well, for me it is.
0: Add that in.
2: RNZ News at 6 o'clock. Kia ora. Good evening. I'm Mark Leishman. Police have launched a homicide investigation after two people were found dead at a Wattle Downs property in South Auckland this afternoon. Detective Inspector Tofilo Fa'amanuia Va'alua of County's Manukau CIB says a person they believed to be the offender had fled before officers arrive at the Gambare Place address. He says while it appears to be an isolated incident, they are unable to rule anything out. Detective Inspector Va'ailua says they recognise the community will be alarmed, but officers will be looking to find the person or persons responsible throughout the night. Emergency services were called this afternoon at about 1:45, where they found the bodies of a woman and a man at the address. The Ministry for Foreign Affairs has confirmed it is aware of five New Zealanders believed to be in the area hit by a flash flood and landslide on the Nepal-China border. The ministry says it still has no official information about whether any New Zealanders have been affected. It says the widespread destruction means it will take time to get verified information. A spokesperson says consular staff are heading to Nepal now and it is supporting the families of those who may have been caught up in the disaster. They say the scale of the devastation is becoming clear and the country stands ready to assist Nepal with the humanitarian effort. and the family of a New Zealand woman believed to have been in the vicinity of the flood are desperate to know if she's all right. Suhasini Reddy is among at least five New Zealanders unaccounted for. Her brother Rajiv Reddy told RNZ she and her hiking group were due to meet Chinese authorities to get permission to cross the border close to the time the raging flood hit. Mr. Reddy is pleading for anyone with connections to the affected area to help the family find her.
4: No, I don't know what to do. Yeah, we don't know what to do.
2: Rajiv Reddy says his sister is a mother of two and a New Zealand citizen, but currently lives in Australia. Meanwhile, the number of missing on the Tibetan side of the border has now risen to 558. Chinese state media say the number of people missing in Tibet's neighbouring Jirong County is rising. It brings the number of missing to more than 1,000. Nepal says 468 tourists and residents cannot be contacted. Chinese state broadcaster CCTV says of the 558 missing, 260 were foreign nationals. It's possible some of the missing have been found or have been counted in both countries' tallies. The Transport Minister says it's irresponsible for Labor to say it will not raise the fuel excise for an entire parliamentary term if it's elected. The fuel excise duty is due to rise by 12 cents a litre from January, followed by a 6 cents per litre rise in 2028 and 4 cents per litre in subsequent years. Labor leader Chris Hipkins says the party will not go ahead with any of those increases. The government has all but confirmed the January increase won't go ahead. But beyond that, Transport Minister Chris Bishop says there are projects around the country crying out for investment.
5: There are roading projects underway right now that are needed, that the communities are backing, that are literally in construction right now. And so this is a significant issue for the Labor Party, and it's irresponsible.
2: Labor says it will scale the investments under the National Land Transport Fund to fit within the money that is available. New Zealand First leader Winston Peters says he's reserving his judgment on the fate of the mega ministry boss who's been found in contempt of Parliament. The Privileges Committee says the Business, Innovation and Employment Chief Executive Nick Blakely misled MPs over a botched multi-million dollar IT project. He failed to disclose it had been scrapped. Winston Peters has previously said public servants who mislead ministers should go to prison. He now says the matter is yet to be heard out.
22: Well, this has got somewhere to go at the moment. It wasn't the Privileges Committee's job to do any more than what we did. Constitutionally, this is to be decided into the future, and there's ongoing matters of investigation happening as I speak.
2: The independent inquiry being carried out by Michael Herron, KC, is months away from being released. Yayoi Kusama, one of the world's most celebrated and best-selling artists, has died. She was 97. The avant-garde artist's death was confirmed in a statement on her official website. Kusama, who had voluntarily lived in a psychiatric hospital for decades, was known for her bright red wig and quirky polka dot ensembles. Born in Japan in 1929, she moved to the US in the 1950s, eventually ending up in New York at the beginning of the pop art movement, turning the city's abstract impressionist tradition on its head. She was, by the time of her death, one of the contemporary art's most popular and commercially successful figures, netting millions of dollars from auctions of her work. And that's the news.
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2: With the panel and Wallace Chapman coming up next, we have the short forecast from mid-service till midnight Friday. For Northland to Waitomo, including Tomaranui, one or two showers. A scattered rain will develop in the north around midday tomorrow and extend south later. Coromandel, Bay of Plenty and Taupo, fine, with cloudy weather tomorrow and showers developing. For Gisborne and Hawke's Bay, mostly cloudy, with a few showers, clearing from Hawke's Bay this afternoon and evening. Taranaki to Wellington, including Taihape, also Wairarapa, isolated showers turning to rain tomorrow afternoon, with nor'westerlies becoming strong about Wellington and southern Wairarapa tomorrow, and they will gust to 100 kilometres per hour in exposed places. For Nelson and Marlborough, mostly cloudy with scattered rain until tomorrow evening. For Buller to Fiordland, rain with some heavy falls and turning to showers tomorrow afternoon or evening. For Canterbury, Otago and Southland, scattered rain with snow above 500 metres. It'll ease to isolated showers through this evening. And for the Chatham Islands, partly cloudy. 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I'll be back with headlines at 6:30. It's 7 past 6 now.
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0: Tonight we are collectively shocked by the images of the flooding coming out of Nepal. That in just a moment we have Peter Hillary on the panel. And also on the program tonight, do you believe MPs should be paid a median wage rather than 200k? We have two Auckland high schoolers who say actually yes, they've started a petition on the issue. And one actor who was obsessed by Tim Curry's Frankenfurter in Rocky Horror and went on to play the same role, we have Joel Toberg on tonight. And our question of the day today is this: if I'm going to the Hawke's Bay, is it Hawke's Bay or the Hawke's Bay? What do locals say? Text me 2101. Kia ora, Wallace. It is most definitely just Hawke's Bay, not the. We locals bristle when referred to as Hawke's Bay. It might be the Bay of Plenty, but we are different down here. You can text me 2101. You can email the panel at rnz.co.nz. And with me on tonight's show, Jenny Morton, Director at Craig's Financial Partners. Jenny, kia ora. Very good to have you here.
3: Thanks, Wallace. Great to be here.
0: And Chris Bukaida, Director at BRG Communications. How are you, Chris? Kia ora.
6: Hi, kia ora koutou. Yeah, good, thank you.
0: All right, Chris and Jenny in the hot seat tonight on the panel on Apple and Spotify. Listen and follow. I'm Wallace Chapman. Now, horrific news of the catastrophic landslide in Nepal. We woke up to it this morning, didn't we? The images surfaced of roads, buildings, bridges and running groups of people swallowed up by torrents in an instant. 162 people have been confirmed dead. Four villages have been completely destroyed. Hundreds missing, including tourists. New Zealanders in Nepal should follow the advice of local authorities, MFAT advisors. And with us this evening on the panel, we have Peter Hillary, Sir Edmund Hillary's son and chair of the Himalayan Trust. Peter, kia ora. Pleasure to have you here tonight on the show.
7: Thank you, Wallace.
0: What was your reaction when you saw these images coming through this morning, Peter Hillary?
7: Look, it was just absolute horror. I mean, the scale of it, the force of it, and the impact on people, all down the river system through Nepal. I mean, absolute horror.
0: Peter, I understand you've just been on the phone to staff. I think they're based in Kathmandu. What have you heard from them?
7: Well, what we understand, and I have been on the phone to the people in Kathmandu, and certainly reading various media sources and looking at videos, just like everyone else, it originated in Tibet, so across the border on the Tibetan side. But this is a section of a river system that flows into Nepal, so it's below the divide. And clearly there was a catastrophic event. We don't have confirmation as to whether it was a landslide or whether it was a GLOF, which is a glacial lake outburst flood. But because of the great altitude that it originated from, probably about 4,500 meters, and then descending, very rapidly down a gorge, these things tend to be absolutely catastrophic. And that's, of course, what we've seen in the videos.
0: Mm. If you just joined us, we have Peter Hillary, Sir Edmund Hillary's son, the chair of the Himalayan Trust. If you could stay there, Peter, for a few minutes. We have a panel that I'd like to ask some questions or some comments. Jenny Morton.
3: Thanks, Wallace. Look, Peter, I think, like most New Zealanders, we're just sitting there aghast at what's happened and wondering if there's anything that we can do to help at this point? You know, is it as simple as give a donation to the Red Cross? Is there anything, what can we do to provide a little bit of assistance in what is truly a terrible event?
7: Yes, that's a great point. And the Himalayan Trust, we're going to commence gathering funds. I mean, it's not an area over in the Lung Tung area that we actually work, but we're going to gather funds so that we can contribute them to the Nepal Prime Minister's Emergency Fund to go towards assisting that. Obviously, donating to someone like the Red Cross would help, but you can also go to the Himalayan Trust to make a contribution. They're going to need extra funding. It's for medical help, the helicopters and bulldozers and all the things that they'll need to try to fix the situation, and it's going to take a long time. So, yes, important to make contributions.
0: Chris?
8: Clearly this one's out of the ordinary, but is there a history of events of this size and scale happening up there in the mountains?
7: Yeah, absolutely. This is right, Chris. I mean, this is, you know, mountain building in a way. I mean, this has gone on forever. It happened in the Southern Alps, and it certainly happens in Nepal. And in fact, just last year, we had a much smaller GLOF, a glacial lake outburst, that came down and destroyed half of the village of Tami at 3,900 meters, and it wiped out one of our schools that was originally built by my father back in the 60s. So these events do happen. It's very, very steep country, and when you get a major instability, whether it's a landslide or a glacial lake outburst, they are catastrophic.
0: We have Peter Hillary on the panel tonight. The other thing that people are interested in, Peter, in terms of the local governance, how does the local governance sit with, you know, getting infrastructure back up and running, organising things on the ground, that type of thing, Peter?
7: Yes, well, I mean, look, they are going to have to start doing that. There's helicopters and, of course, you know, rebuilding of roads into these sites. But without funding, it is going to take a lot longer. The Nepalese government has capacity to deal with a lot of these things. But unlike, you know, a place like New Zealand where there's a well-developed road infrastructure, yeah. A lot of their road systems are only just being put in, and many of them are dirt roads. You've got to remember that this is August. This is the monsoon time. Mm. So a lot of these roads are very muddy. They have small slips, big slips that cut them off. So it's a very challenging time.
0: Peter Hillary, you said this has happened before, but when you woke up and saw these shocking images, what went through your mind?
7: Oh, look, it is just of horror. And it, frankly, for me, it's just the number of people who are going to be affected, because it's pretty clear that the early warning systems, I mean, I know here in New Zealand, the government is trying to organize early warning systems for tsunamis and other major events. But it's the systems there did not appear to work well. And it's also complicated by the fact that this was a cross-border one. This came from China across the border, northern border with Nepal. And so there's got to be a good communication system between the countries so that people can be warned, because in the few cases we know that they were warned, everyone got away. And I do believe there was a school down valley that received warning about 10 minutes early, and they managed to evacuate everyone up the hillside, and they all survived. But as you could see in so many of those images and videos, there's absolutely no question that there is a very large group of people who are missing. And I suspect the numbers are going to grow.
0: All right. Before you go, Peter, keep going.
3: Yeah. Peter, will China step in to help Nepal in this instance? And what's the implications of that?
7: Look, China has certainly stepped in and helped Nepal in the past, and I'm confident they will do it again. I already know that India, the other great neighbour of Nepal, has offered assistance. So I think they will be getting the sort of assistance that they need. But this is a huge event with major impacts, and they're going to need a lot of help. So if New Zealanders can make some cash donations to whether it's through the Himalayan Trust or the Red Cross, all these will really help people over in Nepal. Yeah,
0: fantastic. Kia ora. Final thoughts, Chris?
8: The force of running water and nature and big mountains, we aren't much resistance to them.
0: Yeah. Just on
7: no,
0: that,
7: that's right. We are small. Well,
0: just on that, and as a final note, Peter, in terms of, I guess, that big picture thinking, you know, it's not, as you said, we don't know the exact nature of what happened. It's starting to come out now, but there is that wider backdrop, isn't there? And it's been there for years now, just the ever-growing threat of climate change and actually warmer temperatures in this region. Is that also on your mind today?
7: It is absolutely on our minds. Climate change is exacerbating these environmental disasters. You know, of course, there's always been climate change, but we have exacerbated it. It is growing far worse, far more quickly, and it's part of the picture that we have to address.
0: Peter, kia ora, I just want to say thank you so much for taking your time. I know you're busy to be on the panel tonight. I really appreciate you being here, and all the best to you, your whānau and your staff over in Kathmandu.
7: Thank you very much, Wallace.
0: That is Peter Hillary, Sir Edmund Hillary's son and the chair of the Himalayan Trust. It's, what to say, Chris, it's just extraordinary, isn't it, really?
8: Yeah, and look, these things do happen, and I think this, you know, I wonder about our devices, our digital presence in the world. There's so much video came out so quickly. Yeah. I saw the first of these late last night before it had really hit the news cycles of this morning, and thought it must have been an old one, and then saw this morning that no, it was actually the event of just a few hours before. These things get to us far more graphically and far more quickly than they used to. But it was absolutely horrific seeing the number of people who were caught in the path of the water.
0: And the other thing too, Jenny, that's coming across my mind and many people's minds listening to this is that the nature, and I know we don't like to talk about it straight away, but that ever-present elephant in the room that is climate change, whether it's just the warming glaciers, the flowing glaciers, or even indeed the heat waves in Europe and in England where houses are starting to crack because there's no more moisture in the soil.
3: It's quite incredible, isn't it? And it's hard to believe there are still naysayers out there about climate change when there's so much evidence that this is occurring. And, you know, we can't have a head-in-the-sand approach to how we deal with it. We actually have to say, what can we do to change what's happening to our planet, or we accept that we're slowly destroying the planet. And that's a really scary thought for generations to come.
0: So you can donate, as Peter Hillary said, you can donate to tearfund.org.nz. You might like to donate to the New Zealand Red Cross. And what you need to know, 162 people are dead and 1,500 are missing, including tourists, after this flash flood in the Nepal-China border. The New Zealand High Commissioner seeks information about Kiwis who may be affected. New Zealanders requiring urgent consular assistance can call the emergency line, the 2-47 emergency line, on +64 99 20 20 20. That line again is +64 99 20 20 20. That is on the live blog on rnz.co.nz. 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It's 6:20.
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0: On Apple and Spotify, listen and follow. We have Jenny Morton and Chris Wikaida on tonight. Loving your company. Thank you so much. And what a huge response to our question of the day. Quite random. Is it Hawke's Bay or the Hawke's Bay? There is a lot of investment in that topic. Anyway, we'll get to that soon.
8: Well, my experience is whether Chris Wikaida, it's formal or colloquial. People, I'm going to Hawke's Bay Or, if the more colloquial, is it going to the bay?
0: He's coming out strong. I can't wait to hear more. There you go. Now, to this, though, always an issue that keeps people going, this. Are MPs paid too much for what they do? Some argue they work very, very hard, but the same could be said of, say, I don't know, an ED nurse. Now, two Auckland high schoolers are calling on Parliament to align MP salaries with the median hourly wage of New Zealanders that they represent, and they've started a petition on the issue. They are two first-time voters. So the country, please let me introduce to you the country's future. They are Micah Watkin and Reuben Watkin Ward. Micah, kia ora.
10: Kia ora, evening.
0: And Reuben, how are you?
10: I'm doing great. How are you?
0: Very great to have you in the studio. All right. Now, Micah, what gave you this idea?
10: Well, we are both in a Level 3 NCA Social Studies class, and our last internal for the year was about doing a social action campaign and trying to work towards enacting a policy change or trying to help the country in some kind of way. So we got together as a group. We're cousins, you can tell by our last name. And we sat down and just thought, okay, what's something? We're both first-time voters. And so we were thinking about this. This, you know, comes up in school, that kind of thing. And we were like, oh, what should we do? And we thought, looking at MPs, they get paid a lot, but because they're paid so much, do they actually live the average life of a normal person? And can they make accurate decisions if they are not living the same life as everyone else?
0: I love this idea. And, you know, we'll get quite a response on this on text, because people can really relate to this, Reuben. Why are you getting paid 200 grand while I'm a nurse getting paid a lot less than 200 grand? So, Reuben, what sort of numbers have you arrived at? You've actually really worked this out quite a bit.
10: Yeah, we have. So we've looked at what they currently make. Currently, the very backbenchers in Parliament make over 181,000 every year.
0: Yeah.
10: Majority of Parliament members also make 222,000, with more senior member, cabinet members, ministers making upwards of that. That's so much more than the majority of the population. You look back just 50 years ago, the wages and salaries of politicians were aligned with teachers. Now you look at that today, that's so different, such a big gap. Same with nurses. There's so far gap. How much more do we value our politicians than we value our education staff, our nurses, our healthcare systems? So we were looking at how to bring them back closer, because if there's an argument that MPs should be paid more, surely that argument should also come across to healthcare, to education, to all forms of these important parts of our society. So we landed on this idea to pay MPs the median hourly wage. It sets them back by the problems that face most of our society. So that is $35 an hour.
0: Yes.
10: Which, if you take into account the average parliamentary hours while Parliament is in session, that's average about 65 hours a week.
0: Got it.
10: When it's non-session, 45 hours.
0: Yeah.
10: So you put that together, that's $102,500 a year.
0: Yes.
10: It's a significant reduction, but it's still a fairly comfy enough amount to live on. And we are suggesting that still after the duration of their service, that they then get paid a stipend to deal with afterwards. But for the duration of their time in service and in office, that they need to live with the way that the rest of the country is living. They face the problems we're living so that they can represent us better. Accurate pay for accurate representation. We want to get the conversation started.
0: Okay, 2101. We've got two first-time voters here. They've done this study at school. Stay there, Micah, Reuben. We've got a panel here. Jenny, what do you think?
3: Well, let me say I'm absolutely thrilled that you're so engaged in looking at politics and the voting system and how our country is run. I'm not sure I quite agree with that politicians should
0: here we
3: pay
0: go
3: the median wage. But
8: don't be a boomer now, James.
3: I am not a boomer, thank you very much.
0: We'll come back
3: not
0: to you,
3: the
0: Micah.
3: Age of a boomer. My thoughts are this. I don't disagree that healthcare workers and teachers are underpaid. So let's go with that for a start. But I think that a politician's role is more closely aligned with a management role, shall we say. And so I think you do have to recognise that it is a role potentially. You know, they don't go into it for the money. They go into it for service. But they should be paid for what they do.
0: All right.
3: Like now, anybody should be paid.
0: Chris, do you want to say something?
3: And for the, can I just say one more thing? For the abuse that politicians cop, you know, I wouldn't do it. You know, no matter how strongly I have my beliefs, I wouldn't want to be a politician and cop the abuse because you're a public face.
0: Okay, Chris, stay there, Mike and Ruben. Chris Bukaida.
8: Did you in your study have a look at the rationale that the remuneration authority that sets the wages and salary, the pay for politicians, and what did you think of their justification for what they decide the MPs and ministers should get paid?
0: Micah?
11: Yeah, we did do a little look at this. From my understanding, it's a system looking at, you know, other sectors, like similar getting paid, the hours they do, yeah, the abuse they cop. And while we agree with these factors for if it were a similar job somewhere else in the business sector, we think that because it's a politics, because it's this kind of role, it needs to be separated, it needs to be different. We believe that, yeah, it's a job that is going to be hard and a job that isn't going to be for everybody, but because it's such an important job, we want the right kind of people.
0: Yeah, you wouldn't be surprised to know that you two have set the nation on fire with your comments here.
8: You've racked up all the old folks.
0: Some people are just are loving it. They're saying, yes, MPs should be paid no more than teachers and nurses. They get all kinds of perks, privileges, entitlements not available to the average person. So, yes, the median wage. Another one says, with due respect, a silly, childish idea. These people are akin to well-paid executives, not average workers. Oh, I envy youth. So on that, Ruben, what do you say to those who, like Jenny, who are saying, these members of Parliament, they do actually really put in the hours. They're getting up, you know, very early, breakfast meetings, they're in the House right to the evening. It's not like a normal job.
10: No, it's not. That's why we're looking at median hourly wage, not median salary. We're compensating for all these extra hours they work. We're not putting them immediately at the median hourly median wage overall. We're compensating for all these hours. But also, if you look at the training for politics, how different is the amount of time and money invested into politics different to the amount you have to put into teaching or the amount you have to put into nursing? All of that, there's still that significant education to go into it, all of that, and there's still significant hours. We're not saying don't pay them at all. We're not saying bring them down to the median wage. We're saying median hourly wage. We're still paying for all their work.
0: And Jenny, they also propose a comfy, quote-unquote, retirement stipend for MPs once they leave office, either capped at a set number of years or scaled to length of service, because these two believe the job should be taken up out of public service rather than money. So what do you think about that? Are you getting swayed or not?
3: Yeah, that's a funny thing. I don't think they, you know, I think if a politician chooses to leave their role in politics and go and do something else, I don't perceive that they should be paid for formally being a politician. But I think that when someone's in a job, and it is a job, then they should be paid appropriately for that job. But, I mean, there's a lot of argument that says that, you know, public sector roles, if you compare a public sector CEO with a private sector CEO, they are paid considerably less than the average remuneration package for a private sector CEO. So, I don't disagree with the thought process. I'm just not sure you'd get the people going into politics if the money was less. I don't know.
0: Well, a lot of response. Managers don't even get paid $200K a year. Teachers and nurses cop abuse every day. There is no excuse for MPs, ministers getting paid the salary. It's unjust, Amanda here. I totally agree with your two students. Someone says...
3: Yet Amanda wouldn't go and be a politician.
0: No. No, that's right. No. It's a lovely idea. Never work.
8: Look, one of the things that has come up periodically and I'll have to say it now, the 35 years I've been either involved in media or communications, closer to 40 now, is that we often get what the public consider useless MPs or not very capable ministers, and that if we paid more, we'd get a better calibre standing for the job in the first place. What's your thoughts on that?
0: Micah?
11: Sorry, what's that again? I missed the last
8: Ruben? That if you pay more, you're going to get a better calibre of MP and minister in the first place.
12: Reuben?
10: Yeah, well, I don't think that's really the answer. Most of the time, the people that are going for it to be the best for the communities, to be the best for the service, they're not doing it for the most money. They're not going into it purely to get wealthy. They're doing it out of service for the sector, out of belief that they can help people. If we only put it at a higher price point, all we do is get people who are only in it for the money try and just do it and not necessarily have the best interests of their people at heart, but only of the paycheck. And so by culling the amount of money they make, we're changing the kind of people that are applying and getting into these jobs, which, yes, it will cut out some people. But do we want those kinds of people in Parliament?
0: Well, I just want to say my final thought is I love the enthusiasm that both of you bring into politics. Young, first-time voters, I can see that the future is bright for Aotearoa if we have two young people like you. So, Micah Watkin, Reuben Watkin Ward, kia ora, and thanks for being part of the panel tonight.
10: Thank you.
11: Thank you.
0: Yeah.
11: Can I just say,
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24: A homicide investigation is underway after a man and a woman were found dead at a property in Wattle Downs, South Auckland, this afternoon. Police say the suspect fled before officers arrived at the Gambari Place address. The Ministry for Foreign Affairs says it still has no official information on whether any New Zealanders were in the flood and landslide on the Nepal-China border. However, it confirms it is aware of five New Zealanders believed to be in the area. Transport Minister Chris Bishop says it's irresponsible for Labor to say it would not raise fuel excise for an entire parliamentary term if elected. The government has all but confirmed the January increase won't go ahead. Wellington's Brooklyn Primary School is urging parents to be vigilant for signs of scarlet fever after a case this week. Symptoms include a severe sore throat, fever, and distinct red rash. Bit of traffic around in the Hastings District. Emergency services are at the scene of a two-vehicle crash. Pilcher Road in Mangateritere this afternoon. It's still going on. The serious crash unit is carrying out a scene examination between Giles Lane and Lawn Road. And in Queenstown, police are asking motorists to avoid the Glenorchy Queenstown Road and the Crown Range, which all closed at the moment. Police, Fens and local council are working to clear a landslide. The road is closed from 1 mile roundabout to Sunshine Bay. More news at 7. It's 26 minutes to 7 on the panel.
13: 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Pōneke musician Noi on his new EP and the power of collaboration. Elliot Childs speaks with acclaimed music writer Michael Azarid, and the mixtape is with long-standing house and techno DJ Rob Warner. 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

0: Going Home, a song from the Rocky Horror Picture Show, originally performed by Tim Curry in the original 1972 stage production. He's died age 90. The baritone voice British actor who pranced to movie fame as a singing laundry clad sweet transvestite in the 75 cult classic. In 1973, he lands the part of Dr. Frankenfurter in the original London stage version of the Rocky Horror Show. How many times, Chris Buchheiter, have you seen and danced to the midnight version of the Rocky Horror Picture Show?
1: At least two or three. There's been at least one of those. I didn't make it till the end because the sleep may have won.
0: What about you, Jenny?
2: I can remember doing it at least once at the theatre in the Arts Centre in Christchurch, and going and, you know, wearing your pearls and throwing your toast.
0: Very cool. Well, I've done it several times, and one actor. And my story is I went to a theatre version of the Rocky Horror Picture Show. I think it was at Sky City. Packed house. Packed. On stage was a person who was playing Dr. Frankenfurter. And this person was obsessed by the character of Tim Curry. And that person is none other than actor Joel Toback, who's with us now. Joel, kia ora, great to have you on the panel.
3: Kia ora, everybody, how are you?
0: I'm very, very well. You know, firstly, I don't think I've ever said this to you, but you absolutely nailed the Dr. Frankenfurter character. And I think what you said at the time, and you said subsequently in Facebook posts, is that you were totally obsessed by Tim Curry and the way he played it.
3: Yeah, well, thanks for that, Wallace. Very kind. Yeah, it was one of those performances where

0: Really?
1: Sadly died, yeah. And I was going to be Riff Raff.
0: Oh.
1: But Simon Press one night said to me at an opening night, I think it's right that you should play Frankenfurt, and this is after Kevin had passed away. So it was bittersweet.
0: Mm. Chris?
2: Yeah, and I've just remembered one of the times that I didn't see the end of it. It was a midnight TV showing in Taumarunui in the mid-80s, early 80s, and because the power went off.
0: Right.
1: We had that effect on people, I suppose.
0: Jenny?
3: Well, I'm thinking back to when was the performance of Rocky Horror when Rob Muldoon was the narrator? That must have been, in the 90s?
1: That was early 80s, so about 84. I think that was the one Russell Crowe was in too, I believe. Because my friend Bob Kerrigan was in the band.
0: Oh, really?
1: So, yeah. Old friend of mine and Wallace's.
0: Joel, how hard was it distilling the essence of Tim Curry? Because from what I saw of how you played Frankenfurter, very complex role because they're often very nuanced asides to the audience. You had to bring the audience along with the ride. And also a very, sexually brave kind of an eroticist style of bit of theatre stuff going on there too, Joel?
1: Yeah, look, the show is all about sex and overtness and campness. But the trick for me was to not play him camp. There was an obvious tip of the hat to Tim Curry, and that came out a bit in my performance, but I wanted to make it my own. And, you know, I had a history of doing sort of cabaret stuff where I was playing drag acts a few years earlier. So I kind of dipped my toe into that world, I suppose, in a way. But I think, with the great direction from from Simon Prast and Oliver Driver, and we had Michael Hurst was in it, and Bala Kalolo, and Mikey Havoc, of course. And so we all just channeled this energy, and we made this amazing spectacle, which was really a highlight of my career, really.
0: Yeah. So here he is, RIP Tim Curry, a very unique figure in acting.
1: Yeah. It's very sad. His last few years were very sad, yeah. He was very unwell.
0: Joel, kia ora. Good to have you here. Thanks for joining us tonight.
1: Thank you. Bye-bye. Have a good night.
0: That's Joel Taubeck there, who landed the part of Frankenfurter in 2001 in the Rocky Horror Picture Show. It's 6:40.
4: You're with Wallace Chapman. It's the panel on RNZ National.
0: Oh, the humble kg slab of mince is in danger of a premium item. The average price is now just over $24 per kilo. And it's not only hitting our pockets, but also the local butchers as well. And according to some, those prices and the increasing demand for exports mean that the main street butcher is in danger of dying out. Before we go to our guest around the panel here, does anyone still on the panel use their, where they can, the local butcher? Jenny Morton?
3: Where I live in Christchurch, out in Sumner, Wallace, there is a local butcher in Redcliffs who is, I believe, connected with a supermarket, privately owned supermarket in Christchurch. But they are an amazing butcher, and they're good old-fashioned butchers. They've got the banter, they've got the charm, they'll give you a wink. But, you know, the quality of the meat that they sell there is very, very good. So, yeah, I will use that butcher if I'm...
0: What about you, Chris?
2: Not so much because we don't have one in Johnsonville, but when I first came to Wellington, I lived literally over on the same driveway as the Gyp Street Butcher up in Karori, which is still going. That was 1993. Later lived in Island Bay, and the Island Bay Butcher, particularly famous for its sausage making.
0: Yes.
2: Sadly, no longer there. Always did that. Do when I can. We're lucky that we've still got one or two really good butchers around Wellington.
0: Yeah, well, with us, Carl Turner, the owner of the Family Butcher in Stratford and Taranaki. Kia ora, Carl. Nice to have you here.
5: Good evening. How are you?
0: Good, good. We're talking about these prices. Just give it to us straight, Carl. How tough is it to be a butcher in 2026?
5: Very tough. It's getting tougher and tougher all the time. The price of meat is just insane at the moment, you know. But as it is, you know, you've got

0: farmers that are closing down their farms, and you know, once those farms are closed, it just makes it harder for the price of beef. The price of beef at the moment is very high. You know, the export's always there. That's our biggest major problem here in New Zealand. We export too much out of the country instead of keeping it here for the local people.
1: Oh, really? So export is hitting you badly?
0: Oh, yeah. Export hits us all badly. You know, they've always got to fulfil an export order before they do the local market. And then you had the big supermarkets like Foodstuffs and Woolworths and that, and they, in Progressive, they get the second pick, and we little fellas, we get the last pick.
1: Let's go on the panel on this. Jenny Morton.
2: Yeah, it's interesting, isn't there? There is a increasing worldwide demand for protein. It is the, if you like, the flavour of the month, that we all got to eat more protein. Honestly, you get on social media, everyone's like, eat protein, or you're going to wither away and have no muscles. So it does, and that is a worldwide trend, I understand. So it doesn't surprise me that, you know, our great quality meat that we grow here in New Zealand, it is in demand for export, but it is tough on local people wanting to buy what we grow here. So it's unfortunate.
1: Carl?
0: Yep, that's exactly true.
1: Right.
0: You know, there's more, there's more of our meat leaving New Zealand than what there is staying in New Zealand. Most weeks we put our order in and we fight to get our order. As they say, we've got an export order to fulfil before we give you your meat.
1: Right.
0: But 90% of our meat leaves New Zealand, and we bring other meat back in, like Australian meat, and that all comes back to us, and they try to sell that cheap. But I've always stuck with New Zealand. All we have is New Zealand pork, beef, and lamb in our shop.
1: Is that right?
0: I won't have any other thing in my shop because I don't think it's right.
1: Listen to this: the most patriotic butcher in the country, Carl from the family butcher in Stratford Taranaki. Pretty cool, Crispy Carter.
3: Yeah, and hey, Carl, I was just wondering, if you said if prices are through the roof so much, you mentioned there that farmers are getting out of it. Which sectors is that? Beef, lamb, or pork? And how much has your regional supply shrunk in the last year or so?
0: Well, the regional supply has shrunk all the time because you've got to realise every farmer years ago used to be a family affair, so it would go through the generations of the children, and the farm would stay in the family for a few years. But now it's come to the point where they just don't want to do it because there's so many rules and regulations now for the farmers to follow. It's easier for them to sell and just, you know, get rid of the stock they've got, sell it off, sell the farm and go and retire.
1: Yeah.
0: And every farm that closes, you're basically, on an average, you're looking at 350 cattle or more, and you take that out of the system all the time, and it's just getting harder and harder.
1: Gosh. Wow.
0: And plus, you know, they're trying to do live export again, whether that's going to happen again. It's always been in the system. Whether they're going to bring it back again, we're not too sure, because, you know, they do that. That's taking more and more out of the country.
1: You may be happy to know, Carl, that people are across the country texting members of your fraternity to say their favourite local, for example, here, the Greyhound Butchery, do believe the oldest continuously run butchery in the country, started by Sam Hay in 1873. What else we got? Shout out to the Waikanae Butcher, top meats, top eats, top butcher. And we've got a wonderful local butcher, fantastic service in Putaradu. There we go. So a lot of feedback coming here, Carl.
0: It's good to hear that the little butchers are starting to come back and surviving in these little places. But, you know, how much longer can we carry on? You know, if they're going to keep putting the price up, like at the moment, mince, $24 a kilo, that's ridiculous, you know. That's just... Mince is an everyday diet for a lot of people. You know, it's a staple diet for a lot of people. And sausages were a staple diet. But now, it's just costing too much now. Average price, you know, $20 a kilo for sausages. You know, it's just ridiculous.
1: Jenny,
0: you know?
1: Something's not right when you have to pay $20 a kilo for sausages, Jenny.
2: Indeed, you're right. You know, what will happen to the humble Kiwi barbecue on this hot summer that we're going to have? You know, people want to have their barbies and they want to eat those sausages. Mind you, I reckon They've all got a bit too gourmet, wouldn't you say, Wallace? Just a
1: well,
2: bit too gourmet,
1: let's bring
2: the
1: sausages? Let's shoot that over to Carl. He's the head of the family butcher. What do you think? Sausages getting too gourmet, Carl?
0: Oh, yeah, there's a lot of new flavours out there. Like, we make 20 different flavours ourselves.
2: Oh, my goodness.
0: But our standard sellers are beef and pork. We can't make enough beef and pork sausages. They're still the flavour of the month. Everyone is always after a good old standard beef and pork sausage.
1: Well,
0: we make a lot of herb and garlic and manuka honey and hickory. They're our top sellers.
1: I know.
0: Herb and garlic's a lovely flavour.
1: Carl, I know he'd be a big fan of pork and beef sausages. Crispy Kaita.
3: Oh, absolutely. Can't beat a good saucy. Yeah, and a proper saucy that's got a good bit of beef in it or a good bit of pork in it. Not you know, as they used to say, you'd put a handful of sawdust off the shop floor in it.
1: Now, Carl, I've always wanted to ask a butcher this in 2026, do you still hand out little Cheerios to the kids?
0: No, not allowed to anymore.
3: Boo.
0: We still do. Yeah, we hand out, like, we don't make Cheerios anymore. We make sads and we give the kids a sad. We have, like, during the Christmas period, we make hams, and we've always got a ham there for people to sample, and we always sample stuff and give it to our customers to try.
1: Oh, Carl.
2: We won't tell anyone, Carl.
1: Well, Carl, if I come to your butchers in Stratford and Taranaki, I want you to give me a Cheerio.
3: Well, you weren't listening. It'll have to be a save.
0: We'll probably cook you up steak, eggs and chips. How's that?
1: Keep up the good work,
2: Carl.
1: We'll
2: be here tomorrow.
1: Yeah. Thanks for joining us. There you go.
0: 10 o'clock tomorrow if you want to call in. We'll do a big feed for you.
1: Oh, God, tempted. Get the plane to the wonderful Taranaki. Very good. Do you know the family butcher there?
3: I'm going to Taranaki next month, so I might have to find my way there.
1: All right. Someone says the Raglan Butcher is excellent as well. Great produce and great service. You're on the panel, RNZ National. We have Jenny Morton and Chris Bucardo. Big response tonight. Probably the biggest response has been actually those two young voters, first-time voters, about MP pay. But to this, the second biggest is this extraordinary response. Is it asking for a friend, if I go to Hawke's Bay, is it the Hawke's Bay or is it Hawke's Bay? I feel it should be the Hawke's Bay. Why? Because it sounds better. With us is Jane, Mount Albert. How are you, Jane?
4: I'm good, thank you, Wallace.
1: Now, quite an interesting show tonight, and this is an interesting one, isn't it, the Hawke's Bay question?
4: It is. It's a really interesting question, and as a long-time previous resident of Hawke's Bay, I can only say you can never say I'm going to the Hawke's Bay. You can only ever say I'm going to Hawke's Bay. Although, there is one perhaps disclaimer on that. You can say I'm going to the Hawke's Bay if you have driven from Auckland to Taupo through State Highway 5 and you come out of Eskdale and you're exhausted and you can't believe it. You've arrived after all those hours. You have arrived at the Hawke's Bay.
1: I love it, but you've lost me. That is amazing, but complex.
4: We are complex from Hawke's Bay because, and also, you know, like Hawke's Bay is, I think it's an affectation to say the Hawke's Bay. The Hawke's Bay sounds like something like the Loire or I think the wine region. I think once we got into
1: the Loire.
4: We should have stuck with frozen peas, you know, the freezing works. The earthquake, which was terrible.
1: Stay there, Jane. Let's go around the panel on the Hawke's Bay. Jenny Morton, do you go to Findleton or the Findleton?
2: I don't go there, but because I don't live there. We've been through this, Wallace.
1: Yes, we have. Sorry.
2: But so then I was thinking about Canterbury and what we say in Canterbury about places, and you do get either the Banks Peninsula or Banks Peninsula, don't you? So that people put the in that as well. We had a new branch of our firm in Hawke's Bay last year, and I did notice that in some communications it was referred to as the Hawke's Bay. And our head office is in the Bay of Plenty in Tauranga. So,
1: okay, let's go to Jane. Yeah. Stay there, Jane. Chris Wikaita.
3: I think there's a distinction between places which have a name like a suburb, like you just said, Fendleton or Sumner, as opposed to a district or a region. And I think people, the definite article, tends to come with the region or the district. But I can be even more pedantic. It depends if you're going to that part of the eastern part of the North Island of whether you're going to land or water. Because if you're going to water, it's Hawke Bay.
1: Yes.
4: That's right, yeah.
1: It's Hawke Bay. But yeah. I don't go, well, I do go to the Waikato. I don't go to Waikato. See, Jane,
4: we go through Waikato.
1: Right, yes, okay. Yes. But we're right in saying that Hawke's Bay locals do not prefer the Hawke's Bay.
4: I think that is correct, Wallace. After all, poll amongst my cohort, but we're old. And also the new people can come in. But as I say, bring back Watties. Bring back the things. Bring in,
1: That's more important, Dave. Hey, Jane, lovely to have you on the panel. I love it. Thank you so much.
4: Thank you.
1: Very good.
2: Wallace.
1: Yes.
2: Wallace, don't you reckon there's something quite bougie about saying, you know, the Hawke's Bay? It just makes it a bit more bougie.
1: I think maybe that could be it, like the Loire Valley. Yeah.
2: You're going to the south of France for your holidays.
1: You're going, not south of France. It's elevated. It's an elevation. Yeah, interesting. Mm. All right, kia ora. I live in Lower Hutt. Love the Hutt. I always refer to the Hutt Valley as the Hutt. Says Matt in Lower Hutt. A lot of response on this, so we might keep that going. But finally, on the panel, by the way, we do have the Panel Plus with Emile Donovan. It's always fun. Lots to discuss. We go back to Rocky Horror as well, that wider issue over what it really meant. But this is interesting. Everyone uses a phone these days or a watch. Put it in a museum. That is the bold take on Gore's clock tower from the town's deputy mayor in a recent meeting, as the council grapples with a $235,000 restoration project. Now, the work is already underway, but the council is investigating whether demolition of the Gore clock tower might be a better path. Now, John Falcon is a life member of the Pākehi Lions Club and fundraised to reinstate the clock tower 40 years ago. So we've got history on tonight. John, how are you? Nice to have you on.
5: I'm very well, thank you, and thank you for inviting me on.
1: Oh, the pleasure's all ours. Now, yes. I understand that you can see your clock from your window. What was your reaction when you heard that some councillors wanted the Gore clock tower torn down?
5: I just could not imagine Gore without the clock tower. Yes, I can view it, and I do enjoy listening to the chimes of the clock as it goes around the quarter, half, three quarters in on the hour as well. And so I think it has been an amazing icon for Gore that was put there by a great group of volunteers.
1: You know, Jenny, a good town deserves a clock tower. You can't not have a clock tower. Does Christchurch have a clock tower, Jenny?
2: Yes, we have one right outside of our office, and the time is never right on it. It's never been right since the earthquake. They fix it, and then it breaks again. It's a Queen Victoria Diamond Jubilee or something, clock tower. It's interesting. I had a colleague from our Gore office working in Christchurch today, so I did a survey of one.
1: Okay.
2: I said, do you care about the clock tower? I'm sorry. I have to say, she was like, meh. She said, I look at it when I walk to work. She said, I hear it chiming when I can't sleep at night. But she said, don't feel strongly about it.
1: Okay, that's
2: hard. So that's a survey of one.
1: There's a survey. Stay there, John. Let's bring Chris in.
3: Well, if it's already been budgeted for and approved and the work is underway, what has got the Deputy Mayor and a bunch and a bee in their bonnet?
5: I'm not aware. I can't imagine. I just can't imagine what they're thinking about that they would even consider taking the clock. The clock is it's a historical part of Gore. The original clock was established in 1906 at the top of the post office, then post office in Gore, and was there for 40 years. And then it was taken down because of so-called earthquake. And then after another 40 years, they decided that the clock itself should be re-established and built. And the Pākehi Lions at that time, which were a new club, they decided they had the craftsmen and the people within the club, and they designed it where the clock tower is now, and then built it and put in 6,500 hours working for it to build it, and also led the public funding
1: to raise the funds. John, Did I hear some chimes?
5: Yeah, no, that's my clock. Yes, oh. Yes, I'm a clock person. Yes, yes, yes. Very similar, very similar. Yes, yes, yes. Absolutely, it couldn't be on more perfect timing, could it?
1: Brilliant. But it's 3-2. Why is it the 3-2? Do you have a grandfather clock?
5: Yes, I have a grandfather clock. Yes, yes.
2: And is it fast?
5: By 2 or 3 minutes. Yes.
1: I'm envious.
5: I just don't like being late.
1: Right.
2: Yeah. Cool.
1: So. It's fair to say, John, that you believe that Gore would be missing something if it did not have its own clock tower.
5: I think so. I think it needs the clock tower. It's the very centre part of the area that of Gore it is, which is the Arts and Heritage Centre of Gore, which is well known in its own right.
1: Yes.
5: And it indeed stands. But the amazing thing about the clock is you can just view the workings of this grand clock. It's an amazing clock. It was valued at $146,000 back in 1991. So we can imagine what the price would be today. And it's been well tended to by a clock expert in the town all over these years, yes.
1: I'm kind of with you, John, actually. I love the inner workings. That's why I wear a watch, because I love the mechanisms, you know. Look, all the best for this discussion and all the best to help reinstate the clock tower that you helped reinstate 4 decades ago.
5: Thank you very much. Yes, and we will do our best to ensure that our opinion is very firmly given to the council.
1: I bet you will.
5: Yes.
1: Update us. Hey, what a great panel. Stick around. We have the panel plus. But, hey, Jenny and Chris, fantastic show. Thank you so much.
3: Kia ora, Wallace.
1: And
2: thanks, Wallace.
1: Someone says, thank you to the panel for giving me a Thursday boost. Slightly higher on the social ladder. Very good.

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1: RNZ News at 7 o'clock. Kia ora, good evening. I'm Mark Leishman. Police have launched a homicide investigation after a man and a woman were found dead at a house in Wattle Downs in South Auckland. Emergency services were called to reports of a woman unresponsive at an address in Gambari Place. When officers searched the house, a man was also found dead. Detective Inspector Tofilau Fa'amanuia Va'ailua says the offender fled the scene before police arrived. He says while it appears to be an isolated incident, they are unable to rule anything out. Diana Kiriopa Turner lives in the street and was inside her house when she says she heard a lot of noise.
2: We thought it was our nail gun for our sleep out that we were building going off, just shooting off on its own, and then it was quite loud, but no, it was shooting. All we heard was gun.
1: Police have not given any details of how the pair died. People are being urged to stay out of the backcountry until snow conditions settle after a series of stormy days in the South Island. Warnings for very dangerous conditions are in place for many alpine areas, with large avalanches expected to run to the valley floor in Arthur's Pass. Mountain Safety Council Chief Executive Mike Daisley says the return to blue skies can be deceptive.
3: Currently, across the whole southern alpine region, it's what we describe as quite treacherous conditions. And you know, people that are thinking about exploring the backcountry, be that hunters, trampers, skiers, snowboarders, backcountry skiers, we highly don't recommend any travel in that backcountry at the moment.
1: Mike Daisley says people should wait at least 24 to 48 hours before heading into the backcountry. An environmental advocate says the country has focused too heavily on planting forestry offsets instead of actually cutting carbon emissions. The Parliamentary Commissioner for the Environment is calling for the emissions trading scheme to be reformed and a moratorium on new forestry registrations. The chair of the Environmental Defence Society, Gary Taylor, says he largely agrees.
4: It's not delivering what it was originally designed to do, which is, you know, people investing in actual emission reductions rather than just buying trees and planting them.
1: Gary Taylor says tree planting was a useful measure 20 years ago when low emissions technology was still developing, but it's time for a rethink. Papua New Guinea's parliament has adjourned after a debate following the tabling of the Bougainville independence referendum result. In the 2019 ballot, an overwhelming 97.7% of Bougainvillians voted for independence from PNG. The referendum was non-binding, and PNG's national parliament has the final say on whether to ratify the result. Today's long-awaited tabling of the referendum results in the National Parliament is a significant milestone in the peace process that followed the Bougainville conflict of the 1990s. The decision on whether to ratify the result will be put to the vote by MPs, although it is not clear when. And the man accused of being behind the 9/11 terror attacks will finally stand trial in the middle of 2028, more than a quarter of a century after the destruction of New York's Twin Towers. Khalid Sheikh Mohammed had reached a plea deal where he would admit guilt in exchange for avoiding the death penalty. A federal appeals court threw out the agreement last summer. Arrested in 2003, he's been held at Guantanamo Bay since September 2006. A U.S. Air Force judge ruled on Wednesday that the trial for Mohammed and three co-accused would start on June the 5th, 2028. And a man has driven a car into a crowd in Cannes in the northwest of France, killing one person and injuring 10 others, four of them seriously. The man reportedly rammed the car into a crowd near the city's train station after a fight in a local bar. One suspect has been arrested. And that's the news.
5: Virtual fencing? Shifting stock with drones? 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
1: We're back with Wallace in just a moment for the panel plus, but we have the short forecast until midnight Friday for north into Waitomo, including Taumarunui. One or two showers this evening, scattered rain developing in the north around midday tomorrow and extending south later. For Coromandel, Bay of Plenty and Taupō, fine through the night, cloudy tomorrow, showers developing. For Gisborne and Hawke's Bay, mostly cloudy with a few showers clearing from Hawke's Bay. The Taranaki to Wellington regions, also Taihape and Wairarapa, isolated showers, which will turn to rain tomorrow afternoon. Nor'westerlies becoming strong about Wellington and southern Wairarapa tomorrow and gusting 100 kilometres per hour in exposed places. For Nelson and Marlborough, mostly cloudy with scattered rain until tomorrow evening. For Buller to Fiordland, rain with heavy falls. They'll turn to showers tomorrow afternoon or evening. Canterbury, Otago and Southland get scattered rain with snow above 500 metres, easing to isolated showers through this evening. And for the Chatham Islands, partly cloudy. 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It is 6 minutes past 7.
7: Good evening. Welcome to the Panel Plus on RNZ National. You can go back and listen to Jenny Morton and Chris Requiter, on Apple and Spotify. You can listen and follow that. Some panel there just comes up and you can listen back because it's a live show, so you may not get to listen to it live, but you can go back and listen online. We do need good politicians, says Dave, so a reasonable salary is okay. It's a great idea, in fact, but a lot of our politicians aren't that good and aren't necessarily working for the country's best interests, in my humble opinion. The bit I really object to is when they are fired, they still get early pensions and perks, and when they retire, they still get the perks. A pension only at a lot smaller percentage of salary, says Dave. So that was on the back of our two young voters, Ruben and Micah, who for their NCEA project looked at the issue of MPs getting the median salary instead of 200 or so K. It was actually quite engaging. You can go back and listen to that online. And regarding the plight of the modern day butcher, someone says Tautoko, this Taranaki butcher, choosing to sell only his kiwi bred beef, pork, lamb. Good on him. We have several small butchers across Whangarei. All strength them. It is beholden to support them. Jobs, apprenticeship, etc. Emil Donovan, kia ora, how are you?
8: I'm good. You know, I had a friend who trained as a butcher at university.
7: Did you?
8: Yeah. And the mistake that I made was never living with him. Because apparently what they would do at the start of the year is they would buy like a half a cow. And
7: really?
8: Then he would butch, and Tim would just take the cow and he would butch the cow. And big boom, deep freeze, sorted for the year. Flat, seven boys. Done.
7: Really?
8: Yeah, it's just very, very handy. You know, if you're a young person in communal living and it's within your power to get someone who's trained as a butcher living with you, can be very beneficial.
7: If I could turn back time to my student days, yeah, and I put up those notices, butcher wanted.
8: Butcher wanted, exactly, exactly. But then, of course, Wallace, you'd have the tough decision as to who you would kick out of the pink flat. And everybody added their own je ne sais quoi, didn't they?
7: Yes, and there were a couple of vegetarians as well.
8: Oh, were there?
7: So that would not work.
8: That wouldn't have worked so much.
7: No.
8: Lots of lentils?
7: A lot.
8: A lot of lentils?
7: Lots of lentils, oh, yeah.
8: Quite a bit.
7: It was almost precisely the young one's flat. If you can close your eyes and picture the young ones, that was what my flat looked like, the pink flat,
8: right,
7: in Dunedin in the mid-late 80s. It was something else.
8: Yeah,
7: down to the very long hair.
8: Give me that curry powder.
7: Down to the one straight guy.
8: Uh-huh.
7: Me.
8: Oh, really? Is that right?
7: I was that straight guy.
8: Uh-huh, yeah.
7: We had a punk.
8: Oh, yeah. Doc Martens.
7: We had a punk. We had a hippie. We had a heavy metaler.
8: Uh-huh.
7: We had a loose law student. It was quite the story.
8: Fantastic. I look forward to
7: dressed up with blue coats and umbrellas, or fishnets and heels, hands full of rice, or perfectly timed after years of practice. That's amazing. Wow. Have you seen it? Have you seen the Rocky Horror Picture Show?
8: No, I certainly have.
7: Yeah.
8: Let's do the time warp.
7: Yeah. Pretty cool.
8: Yeah.
7: Pretty epic.
8: Really, I mean, what a life.
7: Yes.
8: What a career he had.
7: Absolutely. And What to say about it? Eh?
8: What to say about it?
7: It's such a sort of in the cultural vein. Worldwide.
8: I mean, it's perhaps especially confronting coming off Dolly yesterday as well.
7: Yeah,
8: you know, and all of these kind of titans of 20th century pop culture into the 21st century pop culture, getting old, and you know, shuffling off this mortal coil.
7: Totally,
8: it's a bummer.
7: Mm. And just finally here, we had quite a response from. It came up as part of the linguist section yesterday with Rory O'Sullivan, who said, "You know, there's a new trend in New York City. It's not that some people are starting to not call part of New York the Bronx. It's not the Bronx anymore. It's just called Bronx," which got me thinking. Well, that's weird, but it also got me thinking. Oh. Is it the Hawke's Bay or is it Hawke's Bay?
8: Mm.
7: I always say the Hawke's Bay. I've always said the Hawke's Bay.
8: Do you?
7: Yes. But
8: why?
7: Because it sounds good. It elevates the area, the Hawke's Bay. I'm going to a place that's loved and respected, and I'm going to like the Loire Valley.
8: And nothing says love like a definite article. The Loire Valley, okay. So it's not like a possessive thing. It's not the bay that belongs to the Hawks.
7: No.
8: Right, okay.
7: No. It's like the Bay of Plenty. I don't go to Bay of Plenty.
8: Do you not? No.
7: That's right.
8: That's
7: right.
8: See,
7: I go to the Bay of Plenty. I don't go to Bay of Plenty.
8: Right, okay.
7: I don't go to Waikato. I go to the Waikato.
8: Well, is that right?
7: I go to the Waikato.
8: Is that the case?
7: I think so. I think so.
8: See, I'm not so sure that you're right about that.
7: Well, let's bring in, who have we got? Let's bring in Chris. How are you, Chris?
9: I'm doing well. How are you?
7: I understand formerly of the Hawke's Bay?
9: That's right. Although now you've got me really confused because some people talk about it as Hawke's Bay and some as the Hawke's Bay.
7: So,
9: when I was there, I was living in Hawke's Bay, but now I go back to visit people who live in the Hawke's Bay. How does that work?
7: Amir, what do you think?
8: It doesn't. There's some inconsistency here somewhere. Chris, talk us through it, Chris.
9: Strait of Hormuz, don't we? We talk about the Dardanelles. We talk about the Coromandel Peninsula. It sounds weird to just call it Coromandel Peninsula. It's wrong, isn't it?
8: I don't know. What about Cook Strait? Stewart Island.
9: Yeah, that works. There's something weird about that, isn't it? Why do we do that?
7: You got a point, Emil. I guess my point, Chris, also is as a person who's from there, not

0: just an outsider like Amir Lonovan and Wallace Chapin. What do you think about this, Chris? Because whenever we talk about this on the radio, the response we get is very, very definite. You will not call it as a Hawke's Bay local of the Hawke's Bay because locals do not like it. Chris?
1: I think it's 50-50. People call it both. But certainly if it's the Bay, then it's the Hawke's Bay.
2: Oh. Well, isn't this a confusing part too? Because, look, Chris, you know better than I. But it's my understanding that the bay itself is actually called Hawke Bay, but the region is called Hawke's Bay.
1: Yeah, but people come to the bay.
2: Yeah, they come to the
1: water.
2: The bay.
1: No, Wallace Chapman's coming to the bay.
0: Yeah, I'm not coming to bay.
2: He's not coming to bay. That's true. That's true. You're not coming to bay. You're also not coming to region.
0: No.
1: Yeah. Mind you, if it is water, we go to the English Channel.
0: Yes. Now, I'd like to say, Chris, we sorted it, but we have not. But nice try, and lovely to have you on the show.
1: Okay, then.
2: If anything, I'm even more confused.
0: Yeah. Well, let's see if Peter in Christchurch can clear it up. How are you, Peter?
3: I'm pretty well, thank you, and I'm loving this discussion about the Bay.
0: Firstly, Peter, do you have any relationship to Hawke's Bay at all or not?
3: Not Hawke's Bay. I did work for a couple of years in the Bay of Plenty, so they used to call it the Bay, and then I discovered that Hawke's Bay also called it the Bay. So you've got these places that just call themselves the Bay instead of either Bay of Plenty or Hawke's Bay.
0: Okay.
3: You know, and I think it's to do with it being a two-word thing, with bay being sort of at the end of the line. For example, you've got the Bay of Islands. You've got the Chatham Islands, you know. It's a double-barrel thing, and the locals will say the islands or the bay or whatever, whereas outsiders like me and you, you know, are inclined to say the Hawke's Bay.
0: Yeah. Someone says, as a Hawke's Bay resident, I find the Hawke's Bay thing quite peculiar, says Joanna. Another one here. I mean, such a response. I don't go to the Marlborough unless it's a pub. I don't understand that one. Yes, I do.
3: You don't say the Marlborough. I mean, Marlborough is Marlborough, Christchurch is Christchurch, Auckland is Auckland, etc. But the West Coast is the West Coast. You don't say West Coast.
2: Well, is it the presence of an adjectival modifier? Is that what it is?
3: I'm sorry, say again?
2: Is it the presence in the name of... Well, we're getting deep in the weeds here, aren't we? Is it the presence of an adjectival modifier? Because, you know, it's, if we say...
3: Something like that.
2: Because you're right, the bay, then the subject of the sentence is bay. And maybe I'm getting the shaking head here.
0: Joe says just in my head, what are you two on?
3: It's all very vernacular. I'm thinking about it. It's just how the locals want to say it and how outsiders say it.
2: But Peter, we wouldn't say the Wallace's house, would we?
3: The where?
2: The Wallace's house. We would say Wallace's house, not the Wallace's house.
3: Isn't that the
2: grammatical rules that we should follow?
3: Well, this is the problem with the English language. It's so confusing.
2: No one really knows.
0: You've nailed it, Peter. That's the real answer. Someone says, Wallace, perhaps people from Havelock North refer to it as the Hawke's Bay, whereas people from Napier have fewer illusions of grandeur. And just call it Hawke's Bay.
2: Right. The inevitable conclusion. Class warfare. It was always headed here, wasn't it?
0: It's class warfare. We've answered it. Thank you, Emil. You answered it. Peter, lovely to have you on. Thanks for your company.
3: A pleasure. Thank you for joining.
0: Thank you. All right.
2: No, you can keep this going on all night, honestly. It's good.
0: One more. As a Littleton local, it's either Banks Peninsula or the Peninsula, but never... The Banks Peninsula.
2: There you go. That's...
0: Yeah. All right. Anyway, I hear you've got a good show coming up.
2: We do. We've always got a good show coming up, Wallace, especially so tonight from 8 p.m. What are we talking about? A slap on the wrist for NBIE's boss after this botched $30 million IT upgrade. But is that enough, asks researcher Charlie Mitchell. Justice for Pluto, Wallace, which was demoted from full planet status 20 years ago this month. I'm sure that you remember this happening. But some, you'll be glad to know, are still fighting the good fight. Wallace.
0: Yes.
2: Is Pluto a planet? Yes or no? Answer the question.
0: Yes.
2: There you go. Thank you. Glad to see that you're on the right side of
0: it. It is a planet.
2: No, it's not considered a planet.
0: Yes, because can I just say before I go to, because my son, little Wallace Jr., mm-hmm. 8, was studying the solar system, mm-hmm. and I said, I don't think that Pluto's a planet. And he started crying.
2: Yeah.
0: He couldn't believe it.
2: It's crushing.
0: It was tears. Yeah. I thought, oh, it's okay. It's still up there.
2: Well, you know what? Junior should tune into the program at about 8:20 tonight. Because that might cause his heart to swell with joy.
0: All right.
2: That's just my advice.
0: Okay, thank you.
2: Dan Stevens talking movies. The quiz tonight, Wallace, loosely connected to the theme of war. We're heading to Gisborne to hear about an academy bringing through the next generation of Kiwi darts talent. And we also pay tribute to the late, great artist Yayoi Kusama, whose death was announced today, 97
0: Amazing.
2: Years old.
0: A huge fan.
2: Yeah.
0: An icon. I love her work. Good on you. Very good. That is Emile Donovan on Nights just after 8. So stay with us right here on RNZ National. I'm Wallace Chapman. It's 7:18.
4: You're with Wallace Chapman. It's the panel on RNZ National.
0: Big, big response regarding the Tron or the Tron. What is it? The Otago Peninsula. Yes, indeed. Waikato people talk about the bay, usually meaning Bay of Plenty. It is the proximity of it to Waikato, whereas probably way fewer Waikato people go to Hawke's Bay and wouldn't call it the bay, says Leslie. Oh, dear me. All right, now, film fans and, well, anyone who loved fierce and forceful performers are mourning the death of actor Tim Curry. And as we discussed on the panel, he is fundamentally linked in people's memories with the Rocky Horror Picture Show. As Dr. Frankenfurter, Curry was outrageous, dangerously charismatic in both the stage and in the film versions of Richard O'Brien's musical. The cult film had many fans, and in a recent interview, Curry said that among them was a very famous royal family member.
5: Charles and Diana, they came to see the show, and they came down on stage. When they came to say hello to me, Diana said, "You were in the Rocky Horror Show, weren't you?" And I said, "Yes, I was, but I don't suppose you saw it." She said, "Of course I did. It quite completed my education."
0: It's a great clip. Craig Martin is a lecturer in screen studies of the Swinburne University of Technology in Australia, who has written about the Rocky Horror Pictures Show, 5 decades on plus, and its ongoing appeal. Craig, nice to have you on the panel here in New Zealand.
6: Oh, it's great to be here. Thank you.
0: Completed my education. I feel that perhaps many people could say the same. It's hard to overstate the cultural impact of this once small theatre show, which, as I understand, bombed in the first instance, but went on to become a worldwide cultural touchstone, didn't it?
6: It certainly did. So Tim Curry was actually in over 200 performances before it was turned into a movie. And so it performed, of course, in West End in London and then went to the Roxy in LA. And it was from there that you had, I can't remember the name of the producer, but he owned the Roxy and said this would be a great as a movie. And so he funded it $1 million and at the time seemed to have lost it all. But the story doesn't end there because a Fox marketer was looking at what was happening in America at the time in terms of midnight movies and thought, I think we have a vehicle here. And I think he was right too.
0: That's amazing. So I didn't know that. So the Rocky Horror Picture Show was really a midnight movie vehicle. Not any movie, but one specifically for that time.
6: Yes, absolutely. There is the jury's undecided about when it started. The myth behind it, or the mythology behind the Rocky Horror Picture Show, is it began in being screened in 1970. It was released in 1975 and bombed, but then was re-released on April 1st. And so part of, I guess, a joke is there. And it was released firstly at the Waverly Cinema in New York, and which I think is kind of cute because there's a song from Hair, which is the first musical that Tim Curry was ever in, that talks about the Waverly quite a bit. And so it was here that it started, and it attracted mostly queer audiences. And then that began to change with the introduction of the shout outs and the call outs and responses, the costumes, the makeup, you know, don't dream it, be it.
0: Yeah.
6: Yeah.
0: It's amazing. I'm reading an article that you wrote last year about at 50, the Rocky Horror Picture Show isn't perfectly good and queer as ever. This is from The Conversation. And I'm just reading a quote here. The Transylvanian subversion of sameness is essentially powerful because of the history of its film genre. Now, Busby Berkeley, one of the film's musical's founding innovators of the 30s and 40s, is famously quoted as approving the girls in his ensembles as being matched just like pearls. So in this article, you go into a little bit of this subversive history of what Rocky Horror was trying to present.
6: Yeah, well, there's a lot of subversion in Rocky Horror, yeah. That's for sure. The fact that these Transylvanians are every possible shape and size, I think, is really quite wonderful. You have people like the incredibly lanky Stephen Culkert, who stood at 198 centimetres. And then you've got, standing right beside him in the cast, positioned there specifically and deliberately, is Sadie Kaur, who was just 120 centimetres. And so you've got these really interesting height differences at work there, but also different body shapes. One actress who has just had a book written about her. Her name was Fran Fullenweider, and she had a very interesting life, became became an ingenue of Fellini's. When you're watching the Transylvanians do the time warp, for instance, you'll see a particularly plus-sized person in that cast, and that is Fran Fullenweider, who became quite a phenomenon in Italian films.
0: So was that type of, if you like, body diversity, would that have been, and sexual diversity, if you like, in the Rocky Horror, would that have been revolutionary in its time?
6: I think so. I mean, like, we do refer to Busby Berkeley and the fact that musicals were very much about the ideal body. And so you've got musicals like A Chorus Line, for example, where you've got a very interesting group of people on stage, but the ones who make it in the end all pretty much are the same height and the same sort of look.
0: Yeah, yeah.
6: And so that's what you want for a chorus. And the idea that you've got Jim Sharman, who's deliberately populating his musical with a whole lot of different bodies, it really is a celebration of that diversity.
0: And then we've got Tim Curry, powerhouse performance, eh? I mean, what about Tim? A moment, a scene, an idea. What about Tim and that character that sticks in the mind for you, Craig?
6: For me, well, I've been writing another piece on Tim Curry, which is well off publication, but exploring some ideas about him and his voice, especially.
0: Yeah.
6: And I think it's his voice that is his one of his greatest tools. It's such a powerful, erotic sort of vehicle that he uses in so many different ways. The fact that he has done over 88, actually more than 88, over 120, I think, film and TV performances just in voice, which is extraordinary. And and then understanding the importance of his voice after he had the stroke and he lost the ability to speak, he went through rigorous rehabilitation to gain speech back. And actually, when he released his autobiography, Vagabond, he painstakingly read out the book, because he used to do books on tape and audio books, I should say, and this was one of them. So, you know, he was a courageous, very, very hardworking man.
0: Craig, pleasure to have you here on the panel in New Zealand. Great story. Talk again.
6: Oh, thank you. You're very welcome. Thanks for having me.
0: Craig Martin, lecturer in screen studies at the Swinburne University of Technology in Australia. Well, going to the headlines, let's have a bit of Rocky Horror. This is Sweet Transvestite.
7: How'd you do, I? See, you've met my faithful hand in hand. He's just a little brought down because when you knocked, he thought you were the cat.

0: abysmal. We could take in an old Steve Reeves movie.
1: I'm glad we caught you at home. Could we use your phone? We're both in a bit of a hurry.
2: Right.
1: We'll just say where we are, then go back to the car. We don't want to be any worry.

0: don't you stay for the night?
1: Night.
0: Or maybe a bite.
1: Bite.
0: I could show you my favorite obsession. I've been making a man with blonde hair and a tan, and he's good for relieving my tension.

0: Oh,
1: so
0: the memories.
1: Come up to the lab and see what's on the slab. I see you shiver with anticipation.
0: That's it, is it?
1: Oh. But maybe.
0: That's it. That tricked me, gosh. But I can see what Craig Martin's saying about the voice of Tim Curry. Extraordinary. Someone says, evening, Wallace, I recall Tim Curry playing William Shakespeare in an excellent BBC series in the 1980s. Nobody seems to have mentioned that today, says Nikki in Palmerston North. It's 7:31.
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3: Police investigating a double homicide in Wattle Downs, South Auckland, say it appears to be an isolated incident. They're unable to rule out anything. A man and a woman were found dead at a house in Gambare Place this afternoon. Detective Inspector Tofilo Famanuia Va'aleua says the offender fled before officers arrived. People are being urged to stay out of the South Island backcountry until snow conditions settle. Warnings are in place for many alpine areas, with large avalanches expected to run to the valley floor in Arthur's Pass. Meanwhile, with heavy rain and snow falling across Queenstown, people in parts of the district are being asked to conserve water after a slip put the 2 mile treatment plant offline. The request covers homes and businesses in Fernhill and Sunshine Bay, Queenstown Centre and Frankton Road. The chair of the Environmental Defence Society says he largely agrees with the Parliamentary Commissioner for the Environment's call for the emissions trading scheme to be reformed. Gary Taylor says the country has focused too heavily on planting forestry offsets instead of actually cutting carbon emissions. And the man accused of being behind the New York terror attacks of September the 11th, 2001, will stand trial in the middle of 2028. Khalid Sheikh Mohammed had reached a plea deal where he would admit guilt in exchange for avoiding the death penalty. But a federal appeals court threw out that agreement last summer. Those are the headlines. It's 26 and a half to 8.
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0: Well, 7:33. Now, just before Christmas in 2020, Kim Hill spoke to Dolly Parton. Let's listen again.
6: Pour myself a cup of ambition. Dolly Parton, the most honoured female country singer-songwriter ever. 10 Grammy Awards, movies, those great songs. That was the theme, of course, from the movie she starred in with Jane Fonda and Lily Tomlin. 9 to 5. And whether it's COVID or Dolly Parton's extraordinary energy and work ethic or her sheer goodwill, she's a philanthropist who, among other things, donated $1 million towards the development of a COVID-19 vaccine. All of those things might explain the sudden rush of interest in Dolly. One of her latest projects is a big book called Dolly Parton Song Teller, with the stories behind some of her lyrics. There's a Netflix series called Dolly Parton's Heartstrings. There's a book by Sarah Smarsh called She Come By It Natural. There's a very popular podcast called Dolly Parton's America. There's a stage version of 9 to 5. There's a music documentary called Here I Am. And here she is. Where?
7: Well, I am in Nashville at my offices, sitting here around my little Christmas trees. You can't see all that probably, but I'm just sitting here getting ready for Christmas and certainly ready to talk about it with you.
6: How many Christmas trees do you have, Dolly?
7: Well, I have a few houses scattered around. I have a lake house, and so I decorate that one kind of in a water theme, like with the little fishing lures and that sort of thing, fun stuff like that. But in my big house, I have just beautiful trees with butterflies and all sorts of things on it that I love.
6: I've just been looking at your book, Dolly Parton's Song Teller. Fascinating. I want to talk about a few of the songs that you highlight in it. You've written thousands and thousands of songs, but only something like 450 have been recorded. Do you think the others will get recorded?
7: Oh, I'm sure they will eventually, even long after I'm dead and gone. But I've got enough songs for everybody for all time. I always say I've written at least 3,000 songs, but three good ones. But actually, in the Song Teller, we used about 175 of my songs, songs that I thought would be of interest to talk about and to explain, certainly the big hits, and then some of the ones that I just enjoyed writing more than others.
6: I know you were joking, but what would you say the three good ones are?
7: Well, I have Jolene, I have I Will Always Love You, and I have 9 to 5, and there's a few others that are pretty good, Coat of Many Colors, but I mean, I think about the ones that are the biggest, and I make jokes about that, but they're all personal to me. They're all hits with me. They're like my children, I always say, and I expect them to support me when I'm old, and they are, and I'm old. And some of them still, the royalties are coming in pretty good, especially like on a song like I Will Always Love You. So I will always love Whitney Houston for sure.
6: Yeah, well, I mean, you made that song a success before she came along and made it a mega hit. But I guess that just doubled the money for you, did it?
7: Well, it wasn't about money. I certainly made more money off of her than I did on mine. I had a number one hit on it 2 times.
6: You did?
7: It's the first time in history that the same person has had a number one on the same song. It was a number one country song for me in the early 70s. And then I recorded it again when I did the movie with Burt Reynolds, The Best Little Whorehouse in Texas. And, of course, we used it again, and it became number one again. And then, of course, Whitney Reynolds, The Best Little Whorehouse.

0: you. Have you ever teetered on the verge of that?
1: No, I have to say I'm fortunate that I never got addicted to anything because I was too busy working. Plus, I never did want to do anything that would mess with my mind, so to speak. No matter whether how good or bad it is, I love to write and I love to think, and I don't like to do anything that's going to, you know, take a chance on messing me up somehow. And I'm just so busy, I just never had a, you know, I mean, when I go to a party or if I go out to a nice dinner, you know, I'll have a drink and all that now and then. But I never was one to get addicted to anything. Food's always been my big vice, my big weakness. But I have to watch that pretty close, too.
0: You know, you've talked about your marriage. You remarried Carl Dean a couple of 3 years ago. You've been married then for 53 years. I mean, that
1: 54.
0: Is 54. Congratulations. That is extraordinary. How on earth have you done that?
1: Well, I tell you, it's not easy to be married, period. And it's certainly not easy to be married in this business. But usually when people in entertainment business get divorces, they're in the same business. And I think there's a lot of conflict there. But with my husband and I, we both have a great deal of respect for each other. We're really good friends. He's very independent. He's got his own mind, his own things to do. And we just really enjoy each other's company. And we're not in the same business. So we don't have that to argue about and fight about. So we just really, we have a lot of things in common, but we have enough not in common to actually enjoy conversations with each other. Like, I really am interested in what he's thinking, what he's doing, what he's been doing, what he's planning to do. And he's genuinely interested in show business, but not being in it. But he loves hearing about it. So we love sharing. So we've just had a really good marriage. We've been together 56 years, and we've been married for 54. And when we was married 50 years, we thought, you know, we didn't get a chance to do that big old wedding like we wanted to get dressed up and all fancy and all. So we just renewed our vows and got dressed up so pretty, took a bunch of pictures, and we just loved it. So it was. He tells people now I'm his second wife. I said, don't say that. I'm your only one. So, but anyway, we're just good buddies.
0: One of the reasons why you didn't have the fancy marriage was because you had to keep the marriage a secret to begin with, did you not?
1: Well, I only kept it a secret for a year. When we first got engaged, we were planning a big wedding, and his mother, her daughter had eloped, so she didn't get to do that. Her only daughter, Carl's sister, Sandra, she didn't get to do that big wedding because Sandra didn't want the big wedding, so she ran off and got married. And so she thought, well, we'll get to do it with Dolly and Carl. So she was planning on doing that, and then that's when the publishing company and record label I was with at the time, Monument Records, they said, oh, I don't want you to get married now because we're investing all this money in you. Fred Foster, who I love dearly, he said, just wait for a year. We'd planned our wedding, you know, we were planning it within the next few weeks. And so he begged me not to do it. So I said, okay. So we went that same weekend down to Ringo, Georgia, just across the Tennessee state line, and got married. And it was a year later, and we were happily married, and then my career was doing really well. I was happy. And Fred Foster said, now, see, ain't you glad you didn't get married? Because this probably wouldn't have happened. I said, I got married the same weekend you told me not to. So anyway, I love that story. That goes to show you, love is the best thing ever.
0: You mentioned the song I Will Always Love You, and everybody knows that the story of that song's origin is that you were quitting the Porter Wagoner show. Porter had become controlling and you had outgrown him. And you wrote, I Will Always Love You, and sang it to him. It was like a love letter and a letter of goodbye. How did he receive it?
1: Well, it was at that time. I've often told the story. I'm very grateful to Porter. He gave me my first really big break because at that time he had the number one syndicated show in the business. They were just beginning to have those shows like that, the Wilburn Brothers show where Loretta Lynn started, and Porter's show. And he asked me to be the girl singer, as the girl singer that had been with him for years had planned to marry and move away. So I got that job, but I had always intended to have my own show. I had already had a couple of hit records, and Porter had seen me on local TV, and so he called me in, and I said I would stay for 5 years. And of course, we got so successful.

0: successful with our duets, and we're very similar in the fact that we're both very ambitious and very, I don't know, opinionated, I guess is a better way of saying it. But anyway, we had our conflicts, but when I got ready to go, I stayed 7 years in all. But I said, I have to go. I can't be the girl singer in somebody else's show. I want my own show. I want to travel. I want to see what all I can do. So he was having a hard time with that. We fought a lot over that, had a lot of heartache over that. So he wouldn't listen to anything I was trying to tell him. So I went home and wrote the song, I Will Always Love You. And I went back the next morning after we'd had one of our rounds. And I said, Porter, just sit down. I want to sing you something. It says how I feel and what I think. And so I started singing it, and Porter, he got big tears in his eyes. And when I finished, he said, that's the best song you ever wrote. And if you want to go that bad, you can go if I can produce that record. I said, it's a deal. So that's kind of how that happened. But it really had a lot of emotion and a lot of heart in it. And I was, very torn because I didn't want to tear up the show or anything, but I had to go. And when you got to go, you got to go. You've always heard that, right?
1: That first time that you appeared on his show, you were replacing a much-loved singer. Was that the first and only time in your career that you got booed?
0: That's funny you should say that, but yes, it was. But it wasn't, I didn't get booed, but it's the same as, because Porter's girl singer, her name was Norma Jean, and she was a huge country artist, a wonderful gal. In fact, we're still friends. I saw her not very long ago. And I got to know her after she had left the show, but because she's friends with another one of my friends. So anyhow, we got to know each other, but at the time, she was really important on his show, and he had built his show, the two of them. And when she left, well, here comes this girl singer, me with the big hair and boobs and with this unusual voice. Some people liked it, some people didn't. And so the first time I went out on the road with him, there were people when I came out, they were saying, where's Norma Jean? Where's Norma Jean? And it was like, I just felt all like the blood like draining out of me. And like, it was just one of those helpless kind of feelings. I said, well, I'm not Norma Jean. I love her too. I loved her too. But she left the show and I got hired. So please don't be mean to me. Hopefully I can, they were saying, where's Norma Jean? And I can understand that. I bet you somebody might holler if, say, where's Dolly? Where's Dolly? If somebody was trying to fill my shoes.
1: Eventually, Porter Wagoner sued you for $1 million. So things were really unpleasant. But, and I know this story because I've listened to the podcast Dolly Parton's America. In the end, you did him a huge favor out of the kindness of your heart. What was that?
0: Well, there's a lot to be said about mine and Porter's relationship. I loved Porter. I loved his children. We were very close. I'm still very close to all of Porter's children, and I was with Porter, just a few hours before he passed away. We had our time to, to spend together. But in those days, after I finally did leave, well, he still was not happy about that, and we were fighting over songs and publishing and all that. So he sued me for $1 million, and I didn't have a penny because I was trying to put a band together and all that. So that was fine. So I eventually paid him off. And so years later, he hit on hard times. And so I had bought his publishing company back, so he could have some money. I bought his publishing company. And then a little later on, he was having more trouble, and I gave it all back to him. So that's how God works, though, because I'd always felt bad that maybe I hadn't paid my dues. You don't know what you owe. You don't really know how to pay people back for what they do. But God has a way of working those things out, and I'm a very faith-driven person. I just depend on Spirit for everything. So I think that even though it was bad for him to have hard times, but I'm glad that his children now have all his songs back. And I'm grateful for all of that. And I'm sure he was too.
1: I'm sure you know who I'm talking to, but I'll tell you nevertheless, it's Dolly Parton. Time changes our view of things, and some people have taken up the cudgel on your behalf against Porter and suggested that Sarah Smash, for example, has likened his treatment of you to domestic abuse. Do you relate to that at all?
0: No, I do not. No, no, no. I was as stubborn as he was. Porter did not abuse me. I mean, we had some abusive arguments, no doubt about that. But Porter was not physically abusive.
1: No, no, she's not suggesting that.
0: Verbally, yeah, I know. There were, yeah, of course, you know, anytime you fight with people, you're going to say things, whatever. But he never got the best of me. And so nobody ever has. And I don't think anybody ever will.
1: No, that's extraordinary, isn't it? Because, I mean, you said it yourself. I know I look totally bizarre and artificial, but I'm totally real inside. And people get that. You have become a feminist icon almost despite yourself. Do you comprehend how that happened?
0: I love how you said that I've become that in spite of myself. Yeah, I think that's true because, I mean, my look is totally... artificial, but you know, I truly feel like I am totally real, and I hope that people do get that. And I think through the years, I think in the early days, people didn't know what to make of me, but I was always sincere in how I look because it's like a country girl's idea of glam. I even wrote a song called Backwoods Barbie, but I always wanted to be pretty. I love the natural beauties, so I just kind of have to make it up as I go. But I'm comfortable in the way I look, and that's kind of fits me and my personality. But I think through the years, people saw that I was, you know, I had some talent and that I was sincere about my work. And I have fun. I enjoy myself. I mean, I like painting up. It's like a kid playing in paints and crayons. I just paint it on myself.
1: I can't help thinking that it must be very hard work.
0: It's not hard work. It's fun. I mean, I can get ready so fast. I'm so quick I'm so used to doing this because with my makeup, I wear the same makeup in the daytime as I do at night. Sometimes I might make my eyeshadow a little darker. But as far as just the way I look, I just like what looks good in the closet. It depends on my mood. I think, nah, I'm not wearing that today. Oh, I know, there's one. I'll wear that one. So whatever it is, I just kind of go with whether it's a wig, singing, you know, like I never have a bad hair day because I've got choices. I have a great hairstylist that gives me choices, which I love. Cheryl Riddle, she just gives me, if I want a short wig, if I want a wild one, if I want this or that. Same with my clothes. I just get dressed to suit myself. And if I suit me, then I seem to suit a lot of other people. And what more can you ask?
1: Tell me.
0: I'm comfortable with me. People are comfortable with me.
1: Do you ever go out in disguise?
0: Well, I've tried that a time or two back in the early days. I remember one year two of my sisters and I were going out Christmas shopping, and they said, well, we'll never get nothing done, you know, if you make all up. And so I had a sister that was blackheaded, so she had a couple of black wigs and pieces that she had. So she said, won't you wear one of my wigs and just paint them? You know, they talked me into doing my eyebrows darker and, you know, just kind of doing things a little different. And I wore like a little smock outfit. And so you couldn't see my shape and all that. And we thought we were in good shape. So first place we go is to a bookstore and a record store. And so we were looking, and I hollered out. I said, hey, Cassie, have you seen? And these girls ran over and said, oh, my God, it's Dolly Parton in a black wig. And they wanted my autograph, and I felt embarrassed because I didn't look like me. And I liked looking like me if somebody's going to know who I am. So I told the girls, I said, let's go back to the house. I'm going to get dressed back as myself, and then we'll go shopping again. And that's what we did. And after that, I never tried that again.
1: So funny. I mean, the question is bluntly put in that podcast I mentioned, Dolly Parton's America. How did the punchline of boob jokes become a feminist icon? Was there a day that you realized that you had been adopted by the feminist movement? I mean, before 9 to 5, right?
0: Well, it's funny that I've been adopted by the feminist movement. You know, people ask me if I'm a feminist.
1: Yeah.
0: I say, well, does being feminine make you a feminist? You know, I'm very proud of who I am. I'm very proud of all the women out there that are doing what they want to do and are able to get it done. And we've come a long way. But I don't have to carry signs. I just live it. I'm that, and I think that's great. And I think I write it in my songs. You know, I'm not a political person at all, but in my songs, though, I say what I feel, and that seems to fit a lot of people. But the boobs, you know, I make jokes about them. I mean, I had nice boobs, but I got them bigger, and I just wanted to I mean, to me, you know, when they say, you know, less is more, I think that's such BS. Because I always wanted more, but I don't know. I just kind of do what makes me feel good, and I say what makes me feel good. I live what makes me feel good, and if women relate to that, well, that's what they're trying to be, right? Themselves, to be appreciated and respected, and so I've been able to do that by just being who I am, and I'm lucky and I'm fortunate, but I'm proud to be an example for a woman, strong woman in show business, or in business, period.
1: In your, well, business, I mean, you've got an empire going on now, right?
0: Well, I do. I've been blessed with working with good people. I have a lot of dreams, but they would not be able to come true if I didn't have this wonderful crew around me everywhere I go. I get to look good at so many other people's expense, but I don't take any of that for granted, and it does not go unappreciated, because when I go, whether it's this business, just like what I'm doing talking to you, there's this whole group of people around here that are absolutely making me look like a star. And so they're as big a star as I am. I never thought of myself as having background singers or backup musicians. We've just always kind of been a group. And that's how I feel about the business things that I do. And I just try to work with people, and I trust the people that are qualified in their areas. I have a lot to offer myself, and I'm the one sitting here because I guess there's a need for me to be here. They couldn't do their job. I couldn't do mine without having them. So that's just how that all works.
1: One of the things you are known for is your philanthropy. You've set up a literacy program, for example, the Imagination Library, which you've described as a tribute to your father. How does it work?
0: Well, it is a program that where we give books to children from the time they're born. They get a book once a month until they start kindergarten. And that's when they're most impressionable, and that's when they can learn to read. And the father, my dad's part in that, my daddy couldn't read and write, but he's one of the smartest people I have ever known. And he's passed now. But I got my dad involved in the program because he was kind of crippled by that, or he just felt, you know, embarrassed or backwards about that. And so I wanted to do something special, because when you get into a position to help, and when you make money, you should I think put your efforts and your money into something you believe in. And if it's the more personal it is to you, the better you're going to be at it. So I started the program, the reading program, the Imagination Library, in honor of my dad, and I got my dad involved in it with me to help me build it. And I made him feel special and important, and he felt like that we were doing something great for kids, that other kids wouldn't have to go through what he had gone through. So it really started out just something that I wanted to do in our county, and then before you know it, it went all over Tennessee, and then it went all over Canada, and now it's all over the world, and we've given away about 150 books since we started 25 years ago, and I know my dad would be so proud, but he did get to live long enough to see the Imagination Library do really well.
1: In Tennessee, they were talking about taking down the statues of Confederate generals and putting a statue up to you. Have they done that yet?
0: No, and I hope they don't, because I've told them the bust that they were trying to take down out of the Capitol. I said, you don't need my bust in there. Like they had a sign just saying, Dolly for president. I said, no, thank you. We've had enough boobs in the White House, too. So I don't take that stuff serious, and I would not allow that. I would not want that to happen. I don't want any statues taken down and putting me there. If I get a statue, I want it to be self-standing for its own reason, not in protest or to replace somebody else. I'm just not like that. And I don't want nothing to do with politics in any way. I just love people. I love everybody. I want to be accepted. I make my own joke. I'm neither a Republican nor a Democrat. I'm a hypocrite. And in a way, I guess I'm a hypocrite, but not really. I just understand people and things, and I just pray hard that we'll get it all together one of these days here.
1: A couple of other of your philanthropic movements has been My People Fund, which was $1,000 a month for 6 months to the families afflicted by the wildfires in Tennessee in 2016. How much money did you pay out to that?
0: Oh, well, we made about $13 million when we did that show for the fires in Gatlinburg, Tennessee, and East Tennessee. But now that's another thing I was talking about before, where I can't take credit for that. I got to look good for that. I was the one that got, you know, I was the one. It was my hometown, my home area. But it was all my friends and show business and all the other people that helped so much and donated so much money. You know, like Paul Simon, you know, sent me like $100,000 and all the, you know, wonderful people. So many of my other friends in the business, just, you know, same thing, 50,000, 100,000, 20,000, 30,000, whatever they could do. And so many of my friends came and performed on the show. Some of them gave money and performed. So it was wonderful that we made enough money to help all those families where we could give them all the ones that have burned out, lost their cars, lost their homes, where we could give them $1,000 a week till they got back on their feet.
1: Look, I think there's going to be a statue to you sometime quite soon, actually. In breaking news, are you going to model for Playboy again?
0: Well, you know, I just might. I don't know. We've been talking about it. It would be in good taste, and I'd probably do hopefully would do a good interview inside like we did the other time. But I don't know if I will or not. But I might, just to have a good picture to show that I still got it, even if I'm 75.
1: People only read Playboy for the articles anyway, right?
0: I think they only read Playboy for the articles, yeah. I don't be doing any layouts or any...
2: RNZ News at 8 o'clock. Paul Marie, good evening. I'm Mark Leishman. The son of Sir Edmund Hillary says the flash flood that left widespread devastation in Nepal is catastrophic. At least 160 people have been confirmed dead, while more than 1,500 are still missing on either side of the Nepal-Tibet border. The Ministry for Foreign Affairs has confirmed it is aware of five New Zealanders believed to be in the area. Peter Hillary, chair of humanitarian organisation the Himalayan Trust, says mountainous areas of Nepal have a history of glacial outburst floods, including one that destroyed a school his father built in the 1960s.
3: Because of the great altitude that it originated from, probably about 4,500 metres, and then descending, you know, very rapidly down a gorge, these things tend to be absolutely catastrophic, and that's, of course, what we've seen.
2: Peter Hillary says the trust is fundraising to pass on to the Nepalese government's emergency fund. The Early Childhood Council says a Canterbury centre is down to one teacher and eight relievers this week. It comes as an Auckland Kindergarten Association says students and teachers at some centres have been experiencing flu-like symptoms for weeks, and finding cover is putting pressure on them. Chief Executive Simon Loeb says nationally they're aware of many centres with staff and students away sick.
4: And thankfully there are relievers out there to fill these roles because, you know, they're using a lot of relievers at the moment just to keep things going. Like right to the edge of basically emergency closure zone, and that's a daily type occurrence.
2: Simon Loeb says he hasn't heard anything about centres having to close due to sickness, but expects there are some. The Ministry of Education has been contacted for comment. People in parts of Queenstown are being asked to conserve water after a slip put the 2 Mile treatment plant offline. The District Council says water supply to some areas is now relying on reservoir storage. The Council says crews are working to restore service, but conditions are challenging and repairs may take some time. In the meantime, homes and businesses in Fernhill and Sunshine Bay, the Queenstown City Centre and Frankton Road should reduce water use where possible. Heavy rain and snow has been falling across the district. Fire and Emergency says response times will be delayed in parts of the country tomorrow when firefighters go on strike. Members of the New Zealand Professional Firefighters Union will walk out between midday and 1 o'clock. Deputy National Commander Megan Stifler says volunteer crews will respond to 111 calls from the next closest location. She says crews might not attend less serious incidents, such as private fire alarms where there is no sign of fire, small rubbish fires, or animal rescues. The world's first patient to have brain surgery with live artificial intelligence assistance has successfully had a tumour removed in the United Kingdom. The AI tool analysed a video feed of the operation as it happened and advised surgeons on how to avoid crucial but hidden vessels and nerves in the brain. It allowed them to safely remove as much of the tumour as possible. Rhys Hibbert, a father of two from Bedfordshire, could have lost his sight without the operation, which was completed by surgeons at University College in London Hospital. The Cook Islands Party is set to return to power for an historic fifth consecutive term. It comes after it secured 13 out of the 24 parliamentary seats following the final count in this year's general election. Cook Islands Party leader and caretaker Prime Minister Mark Brown, who was elected to Parliament in 2010, will serve his fifth consecutive term as an MP. The country's main opposition in the previous Parliament, the Democratic Party, lost all its seats, with both its leader and deputy leader defeated. A major study of a group of bats that can live for decades has revealed their biological secrets of longevity and disease resistance. Myotis, which are found all around the world, have evolved ways to fight off viruses without being made sick. The BBC's Victoria Gill reports.
5: Researchers studied the cells of eight different species of Myotis, or mouse-eared bat, to work out why these diminutive flying mammals are so unusually long-lived and good at fighting off viruses. They discovered that a species of bat with the longest lifespan, known as the little brown bat, has evolved a unique way of repairing the DNA in its cells. That's an important genetic clue as to why these animals can live decades without developing any cancers. Findings like these may help offer scientists clues about how we could live longer, disease-free lives.
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2: It's Nights Next with Emil Donovan. We also have right now a brand new forecast till midnight Friday from Met Service north to Waitomo, including Tomaranui. Mainly fine at first with isolated showers scattered, rain developing in Northland around midday tomorrow and then spreading south later. Coromandel, Bay of Plenty and Taupō, mainly fine tonight, cloud increasing tomorrow and showers developing. For Gisborne and Hawke's Bay, cloudy periods with isolated showers in Gisborne. Taranaki to Wellington, including Taihape and also Wairarapa. Often cloudy with isolated showers turning to rain tomorrow afternoon. Nor'westerlies will rise to gale force, gusting at 100 kilometres per hour about exposed parts of Wellington and southern Wairarapa tomorrow morning. For Marlborough and Nelson, scattered rain clearing to fine tomorrow evening. For Buller to Fiordland, rain with heavy falls turning to showers tomorrow afternoon or evening. For Canterbury, Otago and Southland, scattered rain with snow above 500 metres, easing to isolated showers tonight. And for the Chatham Islands, often cloudy. 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More news for you at 9 o'clock. It's now 7 minutes past 8.
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3: Thank you, Mark Leishman.
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3: Just about blew out my own eardrums. No, it's not your fault, Matthew. It's entirely my fault. A very good evening to you, Aotearoa. Welcome along to Nights. Emil Donovan here and with you till midnight this Thursday on RNZ National. Thanks very much for tuning into the program. Big day, of course, with this terrible, tragic situation in Nepal. More than 160 people dead last time I looked a few minutes ago. Hundreds more missing. At least 5 New Zealanders among those missing. So we, of course, will keep on top of that story throughout the evening, during the program, and with our news bulletins as well. If some news comes to hand, we will share that with you as soon as we can. We also have a live blog running on the website, rnz.co.nz, so you can keep up to speed with developments in that story there as well. What else have we got for you tonight? Well, I'll be talking a bit later on this hour about Pluto, whose status as a planet was cruelly stripped of it almost exactly 20 years ago, and yet whose supporters behind closed doors are awaiting, fighting for reinstatement, like the bannermen of some deposed feudal lord. I'll also be speaking after 9 o'clock with Charlotte Davey, who is director of City Gallery in Wellington, about the work of the great artist Yayoi Kusama, whose death was announced today, age 97. She had an exhibition in the City Gallery in Wellington a few years ago, 2009 and 2010, I think it was. And I'd really love to hear from you. If you went to it, tell me a bit about what you remember. There is some amazing sort of walking down memory lane going on social media and in the comment sections of news stories about this. I'd love to hear from you if you went to that exhibition. 2101 is our text number. nights@rnz.co.nz is the email address. And of course, who could forget the quiz? Not I. The quiz after 9. Tonight's quiz, very loosely connected to the theme of war. Your entry question has some music. War. What is it good for? Well, according to the song by The Temptations, that is my question to you. What is it good for? War, what is it good for? Is it A, enriching weapons manufacturers? Is it B, destroying critical infrastructure? Or is it C, absolutely nothing? Send me a text if you know. 2101 is the text number. And you can find, of course, a full rundown of tonight's program on our website, rnz.co.nz/nights. The time right now, it's 10 past 8. And we're starting with this very interesting story. NBIE Chief Executive Nick Blakely has found himself at the centre of a pretty serious controversy, having been found to have deliberately misled Parliament during a select committee hearing. He was asked about Immigration New Zealand's biometric capability upgrade, this multi-million dollar IT project. The problem was that the project had already been cancelled MPs were not told this. The Privileges Committee has found the officials in contempt, but despite the seriousness of this finding, recommended no further action. Dr. Charlie Mitchell is a senior research fellow at Victoria University's Wellington School of Business and Government, and Charlie joins me on the line now. Kia ora to you. Nice to have you on the program.
5: Kia ora, Mel. Nice to be here.
3: I mean, what do you... Maybe you can give just a brief sort of background to us. So this IT project, it went on for years and years and years. Lots of money was spent on it. It went on, it seems, much longer than it should have, and then was unceremoniously dumped at the cost of, what, $30 million plus to the taxpayer?
5: Mm-hmm. Yep, it sounds a little bit like that. And you know, by the look of the initial report that was commissioned by the Public Service Commission, you know, some serious issues in that project around the project governance and accountability, you know, not reporting exactly how things were internally within MB, let alone elsewise, the appointment of a contractor with a fairly interesting, to say the least, procurement process, you know, serial non-delivery over a number of years. So really probably something that I don't think the MB is entirely proud of. And also the involvement of, serious involvement of former chief executive there, Carolyn Tremaine, as well, to try and right the ship on that that project.
3: Yeah, and so this goes before, you know, it gets found out. It goes before the Privileges Committee, and the committee finds a contempt, but recommends no sanction beyond the finding itself. Can you explain what that means?
5: Yeah, look, it's really interesting. I mean, above all, you know, public servants are supposed to tell the truth when they're reporting up to their political environment. And so in this context, what's happened is, effectively through omission, the chief executive, Nick Blakely, and MB have, for reasons they've described as commercial sensitivity, have failed by omission to tell the committee that this project has actually ended, and given the impression very strongly that it was continued on, and that they were found out. You just can't mislead a select committee like that. And in fact, you know, when my colleagues and I have done some casting around over the, you know, we've yet to find an incident where a CE or their agency has been held in contempt by Parliament. It's very serious.
3: I mean, I see that Nick Blakely had been in the job as chief executive for about 6 weeks before this went down, and this occurred, this stuff, over a period of years. I mean, it insists upon the question, really, is he really responsible? He offered his resignation, it was turned down. I think Erica Stanford said she had confidence in his ability to kind of right this ship. Isn't that how it should go?
5: Yeah, I think that's an interesting way to look at it, and I know several commentators have said that, and I think that's reflected a little bit by the Public Services Commissioner as well. I mean, what I would say is that Blakely had been a deputy chief executive in the public system since 2013. He'd been at MB since 2023 as a DCE, with certainly some interaction with the project along the way, and knew exactly what was going on with that project. So he was a very senior person to begin with before all of this. He would have had interactions with select committee before this, so I knew exactly what his obligations were in terms of being fulsome with the truth and not trying to mislead in any way. This isn't my 19-year-old daughter at her first office job. This is an experienced public servant who's actually advised by teams of its senior public servants as well.
3: Well, isn't that a key point, though? I mean, you're only as good as the information that's being fed to you. And look, I don't have any special knowledge about this, but... you know, perhaps this is a circle of events where the information that is being fed through to the chief executive, Nick Blakely, is not good or reliable information. In which case, is it really fair that his head is the one to roll?
5: Ultimately, the public, a chief executive in any organisation is accountable. If you went to a private sector organisation and asked that same question, would we be having the same conversation? I don't think we would. A chief executive is responsible for everything that happens within their organisation, as other public service chief executives recently have found out.
3: Mm. I mean, do you feel like there are kind of wider themes here when it comes to accountability across the public sector and perhaps, I guess, people's trust in institutions?
5: Yeah, look, it's really concerning, and it's I think for New Zealand it's a bit of a mixed picture, to be perfectly honest with you. I think the average public servant, you know, takes their obligations really, really seriously around accountability. You know, the people who you interact with on a day-to-day basis, you know, your nurses, your firefighters, they understand what things are about. I think at senior levels, you know, one can become a little bit distant to that. Mm. And I would say, you know, and partly that's a response to an environment, almost a gotcha environment. When something goes wrong in the public service, people are concerned, and rightly so, because, you know, the public service has power over their rights. They're taking their money and spending it. Mm-hmm. And so they want to know that's done correctly. But what that can mean is sometimes there's something of a punitive environment. So when something goes wrong, we don't necessarily take the time to learn from it.
6: Yeah.
5: We're kind of calling for someone's head.
6: Who's going to get fired for this? Yeah.
5: Exactly. And you can see that narrative's played out throughout the day. In fact, in this conversation, you know, we're talking about the same kind of way. So, you know, yes, I think there's an opportunity to learn from it. But at the same time, you know, when it comes to the chief executive, the buck does stop with them.
6: Mm.
5: And we need to be really, really clear about that. When you've got someone who's as experienced as Nick Blakely is, I'm pretty sure he knew exactly what he was doing when he chose to omit that particular piece of information.
6: I mean, he did offer his resignation and it was turned down. And I guess I'm kind of curious as to what you think should have happened here, because, you know, if the point is to take lessons from this and to find out kind of what happened, shouldn't it really be about finding out who was accountable, directly accountable for this, rather than saying that person was at the head of the organization at the time where this was all found out, so give them the flick and then we'll move on?
5: Well, I think there's two issues there, Emil, and then there are two ongoing inquiries into MB, one into the particular project and one into another project that they're running as well. So I think we will get to the bottom of understanding exactly what's going on there. But, you know, it really does come down to, you know, we have to separate the way that project was run with the way that MB was putting information to the select committee, because they're quite two separate issues.
6: Sure.
5: And I think people are conflating the two a little bit. I think we all need to be very, very concerned about what's going on in terms of what's going on within that project, because that is $30+ million of taxpayer money that we don't seem to have seen anything much for, and the money's all floated off seas to our IT vendors. But in terms of misleading the select committee, that's an entirely different question, and that's something that, you know, the CE would have been well prepared and well briefed for, and made a deliberate and conscious decision to omit information. As it turns out, a really poorly formed decision, and I think, and you know, he's admitted that and been quite clear that, you know, there's an opportunity there, and that was a mistake. He's framing it as being poorly prepared. I don't think there's any excuse for being poorly prepared. To be blunt, I've worked in the past supporting chief executives to prepare for select committee. There are teams and teams of people putting information together to make sure that they can front and front effectively. So I'm a little bit baffled, to be honest, as to why there was this lack of preparation and lack of understanding that you can, in fact, brief a select committee in private if there are commercially sensitive matters at hand.
6: I think I understand. So you mean, you know, the fact that it happened is obvious, and how it happened is obviously its own kind of story, and how $30 million worth of taxpayer money was poured down the drain. But once it's revealed that it has happened, you're saying that if you are the chief of that organisation, you should be fronting up 100% rather than trying to make it look better for whatever reason.
5: Yep, that's exactly the case. And in this instance, to be fair to the chief executive in this instance, you know, having been in for 6 weeks, the previous performance of the organisation around that was not his responsibility.
6: Mm.
5: But the performance of the organisation in terms of funding that select committee is absolutely his responsibility. And it's interesting to me that we've had the privileges committee come out and say, well, basically, you know, the sanction of being found in contempt is enough for us at this stage. You know, this is unprecedented. And perhaps there was an expectation that the Public Services Commissioner was going to take it a little bit further at that stage. And for whatever reason, Sir Brian Roach has decided that he wasn't going to accept the resignation of Nick Blakely. And, okay, I can understand that. But I think what that also does is to, you know, set a really interesting example for the rest of the public service. If a junior staff member was found to have committed some form of dishonesty, I'm not sure that the response would be as lenient as what appears at this point to be no consequence, apart from, I have to say, a good degree of public shaming. I don't know if anyone's seen the video of him talking to media this morning, but that looked like a pretty rough experience for him.
6: Mm-hmm. Yeah, it is interesting, I suppose, isn't it? And doubtless there will be more to come from this sort of broader story into the future. But Dr. Charlie Mitchell, really nice talking to you, Charlie. Interesting topic. And thanks very much for your time. Appreciate it.
5: Thank you. Bye-bye.
6: That is Dr. Charlie Mitchell, who is a senior research fellow at Victoria University's Wellington School of Business and Government. It is coming up to 21 past eight.
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3: We're talking Pluto very shortly with Paul Byrne from Washington University in St. Louis. And then a bit later on this hour, Dan Slevin's here to talk movies. But right now, it is time for our report from Parliament. This is The House tonight with Louis Collins.
7: Kia ora, nō mai ki te whare. Welcome to The House. I'm Louis Collins. With The House in the trenches of urgency this week, MPs are spending long evenings debating legislation through the nitty-gritty committee stages of the government's RMA replacements. But on Wednesday, there was a brief pause in proceedings to bid farewell to two MPs. On yesterday's programme, we heard from Mark Cameron. Today, it's National Shane Retty, a former deputy leader who, for a brief moment, also served as National's caretaker leader.
8: I want to start by acknowledging all the party leaders I have worked under, John, Bill, Simon, Todd, Judith, myself for a week, and Chris Luxon. We come to Parliament to make a difference, and I hope in some small way that I've achieved this.
7: Still a relatively junior MP during the final term of the fifth National Government, it was in opposition that Retty said he really sharpened his parliamentary craft. And he has generally been regarded as a calm and cordial presence in the House, including by colleagues on the other side of the chamber.
8: I then had two terms in opposition, further honing one's craft and learning a new set of skills. It was the first time I had encountered written parliamentary questions, for example, and found them a particularly powerful tool to challenge the government of the day. I want to acknowledge here my friend and colleague, the Honourable Pini Hinare. We came in at the same time, and many years beforehand, I was the GP for his first baby. So I've always had a soft spot for Pini. Ngā mihi ki a koe e ho. To come back to written parliamentary questions, from trial and error, it turns out that if you make a mistake and send your written parliamentary questions to the wrong minister, that office then redirects them to the correct minister. So there were occasional times in opposition when I needed to send challenging questions to Penny, but I couldn't attack Penny. So I deliberately sent my questions to Andrew Little and his office would transfer them. Then at the end of the day, you know how it is when you critique how you've done, was I effective today, did I make a difference, and you have that conversation with your inner voice. And if I'd sent parliamentary questions, I'd raise that question, and did you attack your mate Penny? My inner voice would say, no, not me, Andrew Little.
7: Of course, as a doctor by trade, Retty had always had the prospect of becoming health minister in his sights. Nearly a decade after entering Parliament, he finally got that chance.
8: There are many highlights as Minister of Health. To develop a policy in opposition for a third medical school and then bring it into government and actually start building will change the landscape. It was a privilege to bring forward the biggest funding increase ever in cancer drugs, and I want to thank Pharmac, Health New Zealand, Ministry of Health, and the many clinicians who operationalised it, and the PM and Minister of Finance, who at the time simply said to me, Shane, you do the policy and we'll find the money.
7: But after recently losing the portfolio, Retty made clear that he still had unfinished business.
8: To the fizzy drinks industry, I was coming for you and you knew it. I had worked on sugar policy for years and I met formally with industry representatives at the end of 2024 and outlined my plans. They said to me, could I wait until after the busy Christmas New Year period? And I agreed. I told them I didn't need to use words like sugar levy or sugar tax, because New Zealand consumers would force the change, and here's why. The evidence put to me was that one of the most popular cans of fizzy drinks in New Zealand had 10 grams of sugar in it, several teaspoons, but that exact same can of fizzy drink from exactly the same company in Australia only had 7 grams of sugar. Let me put it another way. Some of our fizzy drinks look to be nearly 40 to 50% more sugared up here in New Zealand than exactly the same can of fizzy drink in Australia. This was also the case to varying degrees across other popular fizzy drinks in New Zealand. How is that possible? With high diabetes, obesity and cardiovascular rates in New Zealand, how can we possibly explain that and even more so allow it? And so I say to the fizzy drink industry, please explain why you have been deliberately sugaring up New Zealanders and then reformulate to at least the baseline in Australia.
7: Hariti's valedictory wasn't only about the battles he fought in the capital. He also reflected on the electorate he has represented since entering Parliament.
8: Mr. Speaker, I am the first Māori to win the Whangarei seat and the 15th Māori to win the general seat. Serving the people of Whangarei has been a privilege. Together we have progressed the four lanes, the single biggest economic driver for Northland. We have built a game-changing radiotherapy centre, saved vulnerable children's lives at a remodelled sales yard road, and built the biggest kāinga ora housing facility in regional New Zealand. Wellington can be tough and the beltway can be narrow. When the rigours of Wellington have impacted, returning to the electorate each week has anchored me and reminded me of my purpose.
7: And with that, Shane Hariti farewelled the House. He acknowledged his family and left colleagues with this.
8: It is not clear to me that what we do here is still well described as the politics of the left and right, but maybe it is better described as the politics of top and bottom. To that end, I wish everyone in this House the wisdom we pray for at the start of each day. Tēnā koutou.
5: Tēnā koutou.
8: Kia ora mai tātou katoa.
7: I te whakarongo koe ki te whare. You've been listening to The House, a program made with funding from Parliament's Office of the Clerk. Mātua.
6: Thank you, Louis. And The House will indeed be back with more from Parliament at the same time tomorrow here on Nights. It is 26 minutes past 8. Some chat coming in on MB. Nicola writes, as a recovering ex-chief executive, the buck stops with you as the CE. It doesn't matter if the information coming to you isn't complete. It's your job to ensure it is and to build and curate a culture of transparency and accountability. See also the tragedy at Mount Maunganui. The privilege of being in the big swivelling chair, says Nicola, comes with significant responsibility and it is your job to know. Meanwhile, I've got a text in as well about Yayoi Kusama, about whom we're speaking later on in the evening. I saw that exhibition at the City Gallery many years ago and found it such an enchanting, whimsical experience that I made a beeline for the small Yayoi Kusama Museum last November when I was in Matsumoto, which is the place of Yayoi's birth in Japan, a unique and gorgeous wee dedication to her work and humanity. So thanks very much for that. Right, this month, whoa, here we go. This month marks a dark anniversary. 20 years, would you believe it, since Pluto was demoted from its planet status. But even two decades later, the question remains hotly debated, as it should. Should Pluto be considered a planet? Well, Paul Byrne is an associate professor of Earth and planetary science at Washington University in St. Louis. And he joins me on the line now. Paul, kia ora to you, and welcome to the show.
9: Yes, lovely to be here with you.
6: We are talking about Pluto. Now, I mean, tell me, Paul, if you wouldn't mind bringing out your lute and telling us, troubadour, scientific troubadour that you are, tell us the story, the sad story. Sing us the sad story of Pluto's demotion, if you could.
9: Okay, well, I'm going to put the lute down. I'm going to take out the soapbox. Okay, I'm going to stand on it. Okay, all right. So, Pluto, discovered in the 30s, notionally Planet 9. And I got to preface all this by saying that we're still learning what the solar system looks like and how big it is and what's in it. So we shouldn't be surprised that our view of how things are changes through time. And I think that's the scientific method that makes sense. But for the longest time, and I suspect you and I are probably not very different in age, we grew up to be 9 planets. Mm-hmm. And that was a number that we could handle and it was fine and we managed it. But in the late 1990s and early 2000s, planetary astronomers, so folks who use telescopes on Earth or in orbit, began to find concrete evidence of there being ever more objects around Pluto's size. And we've known for a while that Pluto isn't that big. When we first found it, we thought it was bigger than we now know that it is. And we began to find more and more of these things way out. We call them TNOs, trans-Neptunian objects. That just means they're out beyond Neptune, which is kind of a handy way of saying. So let me just also back up and say, if you've ever built an IKEA bookshelf or a Lego kit, and you make the thing, and you look, and you've got a few dowels left over, that's it. That's an ungenerous way of describing what these TNOs are. We think that the majority of the stuff that made the planets made the 8 ones that we now know, right? The inner rocky ones and the giant ones farther out. But there's a whole pile of stuff left over farther out. And we know very little about this stuff because it's very, very far away. It's hard to observe. But we knew that Pluto was the most famous one of these. But we suspected there were other things out there too. And in the 90s and the 2000s, we began to discover more and more of these things. And that led to a crisis in one particular part of the scientific firmament, which was these planetary astronomers who were like, oh, wow, we're discovering more of these things. And we, most of them don't have names. A few do. One was called Eris, another was called Makemake. But the thing is that suddenly there was a recognition that there's a sort of, one could argue, a new class of world way out there in the dark. And Pluto is only one of them. Mm. And so the international body that sort of has the job of deciding what we call stuff out in space, the International Astronomical Union, held a vote in the summer of 2006, almost exactly 20 years ago, it was August 2006. And this vote, which is a whole other thing, and 4% of the people who were eligible to vote actually made a vote in the end. This vote voted to accept a new proposal in which Pluto would be reclassified from planet to dwarf planet.
6: Outrageous.
9: And in doing so, well, first off, pissed off a whole pile of people, but that's a separate related issue. But what it did basically was that it sort of made kind of a third class of world in the system, in the solar system. We have the inner terrestrial or rocky worlds. We have the giant planets, Jupiter, Saturn, Uranus, and Neptune. And now we have this new third class of world called dwarf planet. And honestly, in the 20 years since, it has just led to more and more confusion amongst people, both scientists and public alike. And I think if nothing else, and you mentioned a minute ago that this topic is evergreen, it really is, but 20 years on, is it perhaps not time to revisit what we classify Pluto? I would say yes, it is.
6: Well, I mean, it insists upon the question, what is a planet?
9: So I will say, okay, so from the get-go, this is not something I lose sleep over, and I am a practicing planetary scientist. So in the grand scheme of things, no one's going to die if we don't agree on what you call Pluto. So really, like in many academic arguments, the stakes are very low. However, there is something to be said that humans have a long history and proclivity for trying to name and classify stuff in the natural world. And it's only natural that we would therefore come up against things that are confusing. Because like many things in the natural world, there stuff might lie on a continuum. There might not be things that necessarily lend themselves to a very clear-cut classification. And so that gets us to basically what this vote was 20 years ago as to what makes Pluto a dwarf planet and not a planet. So the IAU voted and passed this resolution to classify Pluto as a dwarf planet. And because they did that, they came up with a way to define what a planet is. Mm. And this definition has three things. You have to meet those three criteria to be considered a planet. One, you have to be round. You have to be under what we call hydrostatic equilibrium. I think that's a perfectly reasonable thing. Yep. A lot of asteroids look like peanuts and bananas and slippers. And I don't think really anyone, I've never heard anyone advocate seriously for those things being called planets. So, okay. So it's big enough to be a ball. That implies something about how much mass there is and how much, you know, how big this object is.
6: Yeah.
9: The second criterion is that you have to orbit the sun. At first blush, that sort of makes sense. Unfortunately, since 1995, we now know of 6,000 confirmed worlds orbiting other stars. We call these extrasolar planets or exoplanets. Mm-hmm. They, per the letter of the law, do not orbit the sun, which is our sun, and therefore, per this definition, one might semantically argue, are not planets, and everyone thinks they are. So that's an issue. We also have this other kind of world called a rogue planet, mm-hmm. which are things that are basically ejected and float through deep cosmic space. So the orbiting the sun, problematic, but you could fix it. You could say you orbit a star form it around a star. Uh-huh. Okay, we can live with that. Now, the third criterion is the one that got everyone upset. You must have cleared your neighborhood. Now, you can't see me, but I'm doing air quotes. Cleared your neighborhood. Uh-huh, yeah. What does that mean? What it means is this. If you look at the moon, okay, from my perspective as someone who studies planets, the moon has all the properties of a planet. It's round. Uh-huh. It orbits in a fashion, the sun, but it also has a lot of processes on its surface and its interior that we know that larger planets like Earth and Mars and Mercury and Venus have. It's got volcanoes. It's got tectonic things. It had an atmosphere for a very short period of time. It's got lots of impact craters. It's got landslides. The moon, even today, has quakes on it now. So the moon, from a physical, like if you like a geological perspective, the moon is every bit a planet. Perhaps not as interesting as ours, but it's got all the characteristics of a planet. We don't consider the moon a planet because it goes around something else that isn't the sun. We say that it goes around Earth. And as a result, the moon cannot be said to have cleared its neighborhood because there's a big honking planet right beside it.
6: Yep.
9: Therefore, we don't consider the moon a planet, but we do consider Earth a planet per this definition because Earth has cleared its neighborhood insofar as it is the locally dominant thing.
6: Yes.
9: It doesn't orbit anything else except for the sun. Uh-huh. Everything around us orbits us. Okay. This definition sort of makes sense for some of the more larger worlds we see in the solar system. The issue with Pluto is that it has not cleared its neighborhood. Pluto has a whole pile of moons. It's got at least five. But its biggest moon, called Charon or Charon or Charon, or there's like 15 ways to say it. Uh-huh. But Pluto's biggest moon doesn't technically, and we're getting into real technicality here, but this is what underpinned this vote. When we say that, say, the moon orbits Earth, technically speaking, it doesn't. Technically speaking, the moon and Earth orbit a shared point in space.
6: Yes, right.
9: Now, that point is deep, deep inside Earth, and it's only a little bit off the very center of Earth. So for all intents and purposes, practically speaking, the moon goes around Earth. But strictly speaking, it doesn't. This shared point in space between Pluto and its largest moon, Charon, is actually physically outside Pluto. And that the reason for that is because where two objects orbit each other is a kind of a trade-off of how big they are and how far apart they are. And Charon's pretty big as moons go. It's actually the largest moon to a larger primary in the solar system. And so Pluto and Charon actually technically orbit kind of around the shared point of space, which is a few tens of kilometers above Pluto's surface. This very specific, very esoteric thing was what doomed Pluto, according to this vote 20 years ago, for it to be relegated, if you like, from the classification of planet and demoted. Now, if you talk to people who made this vote, they will tell you, don't use the word demoted. This is not what we did. We just gave it a different term. But the biggest issue I have with this whole thing is that the word demoted is what basically took hold in the public consciousness.
6: Yeah, yeah.
9: And so in the intervening years, I certainly, every public talk I give, even when I teach this stuff, the first question I get is, why was Pluto demoted? It isn't, why is Pluto weird? How do we explain the fact that it's got nitrogen glaciers or it's got ice mountains and it's got some amazing stuff happening on it, even today? We think that Pluto is active today, which is astonishing for a world that small, that far away, and that's old. But the first question I get is, why did it get demoted? So,
6: well, I mean, and that's because
9: it really got in the way of this, of people talking about Pluto.
6: It fires our empathy receptors. You know, it sounds to me, Paul, like Pluto is a fascinating planet with a lot of pizzazz, and that, you know, maybe we should put some respect on its name. Even, you know, that maybe it should be grandfathered into planethood in spite of all of these technicalities that you kind of talk about, that, you know, special treatment
9: 100%.
6: Perhaps.
9: 100%.
6: Yeah.
9: Well, so here's the thing. This is what really gets me kind of really interested in this topic. So I completely agree. Pizzazz is a great way of defining it. Pluto is an astonishingly amazing. I think there was a reasonable expectation before NASA's New Horizons probed. It wasn't able to orbit Pluto. I mean, and just to give you a sense of just how big the solar system is, took the Apollo astronauts 4 days to cover the distance from Earth to the moon. It took the New Horizons probe 1 day to do it, right? Mm. 4 times faster. And it still took 9.5 years to get all the way out to Pluto. Like, the solar system is offensively big. And unfortunately, as someone who grew up watching Star Trek, where they're fitting into one system to the next, that is not the reality. Space is really, really awfully big. But the thing is that when we flew

0: In terms of it being a world, we discover this incredible rich tapestry of features on its surface that we don't really understand. But the thing about it is that when we consider Pluto as this different type of world, and now we discover that there's ever more of these objects like Pluto, we don't know if they're physically like it in terms of they look like it, but about the same size and about probably the same density and about the same mass. These things, and there may be hundreds of them. We certainly know a few tens of them, although again, they're very, very hard to detect. But the thing is, what if we just went back and called Pluto a planet? What would that do? This, the first single biggest thing it would do is it would make, there's no way we can ever make Pluto Planet Nine again. We can't do that because if we were to include Pluto, and I'm not a fan of just giving us an exception for one world. I'm a lumper, not a spitter.
1: You
0: I'm
1: want
0: like,
1: some
0: yes, come one, come
1: consistency.
0: all.
1: Yeah, right, okay.
0: Let's do it. So if we do that, then we've got to revisit Ceres. Ceres was actually defined here when it was first discovered with telescopes. Ceres, which is the largest object in the asteroid belt, which is that weird, again, think back to the IKEA or the Lego spare bits. That's what the asteroid belt is between Mars and Jupiter. Ceres is the largest object. We call Ceres an asteroid because it is in the asteroid belt. If I show you a picture of it, it looks like a planet. It's round. It doesn't look like an asteroid. It looks like a weirdo planet. So, if we were to call Pluto a planet, we would be required to call Ceres a planet as well. So now we're not at nine, we're at 10. And if we were to add all these other worlds, most of which we haven't even discovered yet, but we suspect are out there for a variety of reasons, it could be that if we were to take what I think would be the right move, which is to reinstate Pluto as a planet, we would be adding perhaps 100, 200,
1: We're
0: 300,
1: swimming in
0: who
1: planets.
0: knows?
1: But that's fine. You know, we could be like Oprah. You know, planets over here, planets over there. You get a planet, you get a planet.
0: Exactly.
1: Well, who cares?
0: Like, well,
1: there's no like.
0: What is. There, why should we have. Why is eight the limit?
1: And yeah, exactly.
0: I have heard professional planetary scientists say, I have heard them say this. Oh, if we have 50 planets, let's say it's 50, how is my kid going to remember them all? Let me tell you, okay? If you ask a kid how many Pokemon there are
1: honestly.
0: Or how many dinosaurs there are, that is not going to deter them. So I don't see any scientific reason why we couldn't reinstate, if you like, Pluto, re-promote it back to planet status, and in doing so, bring a whole pile of these other weirdo worlds with them too. In doing so, we would fix two issues. One, we'd get rid of the word dwarf, which in the context of this planetary context, essentially, there's an implication of hierarchy, which there shouldn't be. Because when we think of like Mars, we don't think Mars isn't a planet yet. We think of Jupiter, very different kind of world to Mars, but they're kind of, we sort of imagine them as being sort of equal. We don't use any kind of diminutive or any kind of hierarchy. Dwarf implies some sort of hierarchy here. So we would get rid of that. The second issue is it would simply indicate that as our understanding of the solar system evolves, as we have new discoveries and we have new, more powerful telescopes, and hopefully eventually actual spacecraft we dispatch out there to the dark way past Neptune, we are simply going to learn more and more about our solar system. There is a possibility. We do not know this. There are models that suggest there may even be an object as big as Mars, which is pretty big as planets go, out there way past Neptune. And we don't know this for sure, but there are people who spend a lot of time, very serious scientists, searching for evidence for large objects that might be perturbing the orbits of other smaller things way, way out there. And it could be that our, you know, you or my grandkids could meet in 50, in 100 years and say, oh, you know, we now know that there's two large rocky worlds way, way out in the dark. Of course, everyone knows that, but they didn't know that back in 2026
1: yeah, exactly.
0: or 2006.
1: Yeah.
0: And if we were to somehow use this fail to clear its neighborhood criterion that we currently use, that this vote locked in 20 years ago, even a large object the size of Earth would fail to clear its neighborhood way out in the dark. And so we'd be left with this weird scenario where we would discover a giant world out there and somehow we wouldn't be able to call it a planet. And that to me is silly.
1: Paul, continue fighting the good fight. You know, you might sometimes feel like those Japanese soldiers who toiled for decades, refusing to acknowledge that World War II had ended. But I'm on right. your team, Paul, and justice for Pluto. I'll shout it from the rooftops.
0: Like I say, the stakes are so low. I will dedicate my life to this particular fight. I will die on this very small hill.
1: Oh, what a delight! All right, well, we'll see what comes of this. Paul Byrne, really delightful talking to you, Paul. Thanks so much for that. I really appreciate it.
0: My pleasure, mate. Thanks very much.
1: It's Paul Byrne. Oh, I feel like we made a pretty solid case there. 16 and a half away from nine it is here on RNZ National. That means it's time to talk movies with Dan Seven. But just before we do that, a little bit of night music.

0: This is the hymn to Red October. We're going to keep it playing underneath Dan Slevin and I. Because I don't want to waste... Well, it's not a waste, is it? I want to get to talking movies with Dan Slevin, but I also want to enjoy this. It's a stirring piece of music, Dan.
1: Yeah, it is. It's called Hymn to Red October. It's the closing title music for The Hunt for Red October, 1990, one of the great thrillers of the era. Sean Connery, of course, directed by John McTiernan. And that music was written by Basil Poledouris, one of the journeyman film composers of the era, and he would have been 81 years old last Saturday, so that's for his birthday, really, we chose that. And he passed away in 2006 from lung cancer, and so he's one of those, I think, composers we don't hear very much about these days because he was kind of in his prime when he was cut down. Mm. That I always assumed that was the Red Army Choir singing that, but of course the Soviet Union still existed in 1990, so they weren't at liberty to work on Hollywood movies. unlike a couple of years later when the whole thing collapsed and they were in desperate need of some cash. And so, but I ended up becoming quite a big fan of the Red Army Choir, or as they were formerly known, the A.V. Alexandrov Twice Red Bannered and Red Starred Academic Song and Dance Ensemble of the Soviet Army.
0: I hope there's an acronym for that.
1: And we will be coming back to the Red Army Choir in future editions of this show.
0: Excellent. I cannot wait. We're going to talk movies soon, but first let's pay tribute to the great man whose death was announced today, Tim Curry. I mean, where do we even begin? It's kind of strange, Dan, because I feel like different people from different generations will associate Tim Curry with different sort of iconic roles. Like, obviously, there's been a lot of chat today about the Rocky Horror Picture Show, but oddly for me, it's probably maybe the Addams Family that kind of springs to mind. Or, in fact, it's probably not. Actually, Dan, can I just... let's talk a bit about Tim Curry, and then I'll play you my clip.
1: Okay, all right, sure. Look, appreciation, shall we say, of Tim Curry is as a guest star or as a supporting actor, as somebody who would provide a level of energy and colour to projects that perhaps desperately needed some, if you know what I mean. He worked constantly up until the time he got sick with the stroke, and he did a lot of voice work as well and television. He desperately tried to become a TV sitcom star with a couple of sitcoms that were cancelled and didn't work, but he was just always there or thereabouts. And my theory about Tim Curry is that he came from musical theatre, of course, the greatest art form that ever there was. And mm-hmm. I think that if you start as a onstage musical theatre performer, it gives you a certain amount of, I guess, energy or commitment to the ridiculous that actors who've maybe done things that are straighter don't have access to. And I was thinking about Raul Julia, you were talking about the Addams Family, and I mean, both he and Tim Curry played Gomez in Addams Family movies, and Raul Julia was also, you know, started in musical theatre, and I think that he brought a lot of that musical theatre energy to films that didn't really deserve it, to be honest.
0: Mm-hmm. Yeah. I'll just tell you, yes, we're in the unusual position where I have a clip to play you, and uh-huh. This is a very unusual clip too. It's quite niche, but there is a really fun video game from my youth, Dan, which was called Red Alert 3, and the Red Alert series is kind of this like alternative history series, which is reimagining the Second World War, if it had happened differently, but it's very comedic. It's got a very comedic kind of tinge to it, and in Red Alert 3, Tim Curry plays the Soviet leader, Premier Shidenko, so they have like this all-star... sort of filmed segments to this game in between sort of missions. And so J.K. Simmons plays the Allied leader, George Takei plays the Japanese leader, and Tim Curry plays Premier Chidenko. And once you have foiled one of his plans, as you begin one of the missions, the clip that we're about to hear is Tim Curry in character, hamming it up, having the time of his life as Premier Chidenko.
2: Commander, you've rained on my glorious parade. For this, I'm sending everything I've got at you. But I won't let you have the satisfaction of catching me. I'm escaping to the one place that hasn't been corrupted by capitalism. Space!
0: He's just loving every moment of it, Dan, and you can hear it, and that's just wonderful to see and hear in an actor, isn't it?
1: Yeah, absolutely. I think that makes my point for me, that's got real musical theatre energy about it. I was reading about that, production, and often, you know, video games were seen as a second or third class.
0: Exactly.
1: Art form at the time, and I don't think a huge amount of time or money was put into rehearsing. So it's entirely possible that was the very first time he'd seen those words on a piece of paper.
0: Oh dear. Well, his memory lives on. What a great filmography and career and life he had, Tim Curry. All right. Sorry, Dan, I've not left you much time to talk about the movies, but I want to hear about them. You've been to the cinema, you've been to see Young Washington. Tell me a bit about this.
1: Yeah, well, this one is, it turns out to the cinema and radio gods have shone on me because I've been wanting to do a feature on the Ken Burns documentaries, The Civil War and The American Revolution, which are both playing on Doc Play. It is, of course, this year is the 250th anniversary of the American Declaration of Independence. The Ken Burns series, The American Revolution, came out late last year, but has only just arrived on screens here. And then just this very week, another film that's primed to take advantage of that particular anniversary, Young Washington, is in, I think you're going to have to hunt it down, to be perfectly honest. It's only playing in one cinema in Wellington and probably not very many anywhere else with all of the other things that are on. But it's kind of interesting. And it follows George Washington, the famous founding father and the leader of the Patriot military during the Revolutionary War and eventually the first president of the United States. And it follows him from the age of 11 up until the end of his, I guess, his first winning campaign and skirmish in the French and Indian War of 1755. This is a part of Washington's life that takes up all of 30 seconds in the documentary, The American Revolution. So it's probably fair enough that somebody's actually delved into it a little bit more deeply. I was a little bit disappointed that it wasn't a bit more like one of my favorite films, Abraham Lincoln Vampire Hunter, which came out in 2012. This is a very earnest and very straight telling of this particular story. It has been made by a studio called Angel Studios, and the director and his production team are famous for making evangelical Christian movies. And this is not particularly evangelical, but it does really help. It does buy into the myth making of this character and his future role in building the United States of America. And interestingly, it is made in Ireland, and so apart from a few name actors, the cast are all British and Irish. It was kind of interesting, but yes, I say very earnest and very straight.
0: Very earnest, very straight. All right, that's Young Washington. You might have a bit of trouble finding it in cinemas, but you'll be able to watch it if you try hard enough. Now, Dan, I mean, I want to talk about your free streaming option. I don't want to run out of time. Should we go there next, or are you happy to go to the?
1: Well, I think it's going to end up all becoming one conversation, okay, essentially, because I want to talk about the American Revolution and the Civil War. The Civil War was made by Ken Burns over a five-year period. It went to air at first in 1990 and then just was an absolutely remarkable achievement in television portrayals of historic events. And it's still seen by many people as Burns' masterpiece. 25 years after 1990, it got a high-definition remaster and they went back to the original film and scanned it all again. And that's the one you can see now on Doc Play. Might be able to find it on Blu-ray as well. And it should be in every school library. It should be in every library around the joint. And it's nine incredible episodes about a terrible time in American history. 650,000 people died.
0: Yeah.
1: During the Civil War, which
0: brutal
1: was unheard of.
0: And real violence, and wasn't it?
1: Absolutely, in awful, awful ways. The American Revolution is much newer. It's still very much a Ken Burns production. And it The two sit in conversation with each other because, as we learn in the American Revolution, the open wound, the sore of slavery is still very much a part of what drove people during the American Revolution. In fact, look, we'll play a little clip from this. This is from about three quarters of the way through episode two.
3: Since no one had authority over anyone else by birthright, Jefferson was affirming that all legitimate power came from the people themselves, even if he, the owner of hundreds of human beings, could never make that truth a reality in his own life.
4: His relationship to slavery is foundational. From the beginning to the end, this institution bounded his life, even though he knew it was wrong. How could you know something is wrong and still do it? Well, that is the human question for all of us.
5: The Declaration of Independence, we remember it primarily from its opening preamble, the most famous sentences in our history, quoted ever since as a mandate for expanding liberty for other people. But most of the document is something else. It is a list of crimes allegedly committed by the king.
0: Mm. I mean, I haven't watched it, either of these, but I mean, they do seem like sort of seminal historical documentary works, Dan.
1: They are, and they're huge and epic, right? So the American Revolution is six episodes. All episodes are roughly 2 hours long. So that's a 12-hour commitment. But it's only when you deal with things at that scale and at that length that you really get into, like, for example, there are voices of the Native Americans that would not normally appear if you were trying to tell that story in only an hour. Interestingly, about slavery, one of the things that the British did that really rocked the Americans up was they said that African Americans, if they came over and joined the British, they would get their freedom, yeah. Which was, considering the British were running the slave trade at the time, was kind of remarkable. There's so many interesting details. And also, which brings me to my free streaming option, which is the 1998 series, The New Zealand Wars, presented and written by James Bellich. And that's available on NZ On Screen. And I'm pretty sure that five-episode series would not exist if the Civil War hadn't already been made. We needed something of our own that had similar sort of weight and heft to it. Here's a little clip from James Bellich from the very first episode.
6: The main body of the New Zealand Wars took place between 1843 and 1872. My generation didn't learn much about them at school. What we did learn was a sanitised version, supporting New Zealand's reputation as a paradise of racial harmony. The wars, we were told, were nice, clean little fights with gloves on, after which Māori and Pākehā kissed, made up, and lived happily ever after. Real wars, like real history, were supposed to happen overseas. Yet the New Zealand Wars raged across the whole of the North Island for almost 30 years, with heroism and massacre on both sides. They wrenched New Zealand history into new shapes. They left deep wounds, concealed but not healed by the scabs of legend, and we're still paying for them in more ways than one. The wars helped make Māori and Pākehā, lumping Māori tribes into a people and splitting Pākehā settlers off from the old British. They were New Zealand's great civil war, the grand clash of its two peoples. My name's James Bellich, and this is their story.
0: This was really amazingly delivered too, Dan. I've not seen it again, but it looks amazing.
1: Exactly. And I studied under James Bellich at university. I was a history grad, and if he hadn't have gone on a sabbatical the following year, I would have done postgrad just so I could have studied under him, and my life would have taken a very different turn. I wouldn't be sitting here talking to you about movies, for example.
0: Indeed.
1: So what an amazing historian, amazing teacher.
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8: RNZ News at 9 o'clock. Kia ora, good evening. I'm Mark Leishman. The Nepali Army has deployed 2,000 military personnel to search for those missing after massive flash floods hit the north of the country. Around 160 people have died in Nepal and more than 800 missing. On the Tibetan side, Chinese media says three people have died and more than 500 are unaccounted for. Five New Zealanders are believed to be in the area. The BBC's Benita Dahal reports.
9: Night vision helicopters were used to search for people and deliver help. Rescue and relief teams are working from bases in Thunche and Nuakot, two worst hit districts. A BBC reporter from the affected area says there is no electricity, no road access and no internet. Five trucks carrying relief supplies have already been sent, with more aid on the way. The United States, China, the European Union and India have also offered help.
8: The Mountain Safety Council is warning the South Island backcountry will be treacherous after winter storms. Warnings for very dangerous avalanche conditions are in place for many southern alpine areas. Council Chief Executive Mike Daisley says the return to blue skies can be deceptive and there will be a lot of instability in the snowpack. Avalanches could run to the valley floor in some areas.
9: Night vision helicopters were used to search for people and deliver help.
10: After this type of storm, there's a real potential for large and very destructive avalanches. You should always be considering it likely that these avalanches are going to trigger by themselves. They don't even need people to interact and be in those environments. And you know, the likelihood of people triggering those avalanches, if they're in those environments, is highly likely.
8: Mike Daisley says people should wait at least 24 to 48 hours before heading into the backcountry. Fire and Emergency is urging motorists near Queenstown to stay off the roads as heavy rain sparks surface flooding and slips. Firefighters have responded to about 10 weather-related calls, but there have been no evacuations at this stage. Crews are working to unblock drains and redirect floodwaters away from buildings and homes in Frankton and on Arthur's Point Road. At least one car became submerged in floodwaters near Kingston Road. Meanwhile, homes and businesses in Fernhill and Sunshine Bay, the Queenstown City Centre and also Franklin Road are being asked to conserve water after a slip put the 2 mile treatment plant offline. Repairs may take some time. A second person has died after a man drove a car into a crowd in Cannes in northwest France. The man reportedly rammed the car into the group near the city's train station after a fight in a bar. One man was killed at the scene. The other succumbed to his injuries in hospital. Several others remain in a critical condition. The suspect, a 26-year-old born in Russia, who was not known to intelligence services, reportedly fled but was later arrested. Shipping through the Strait of Hormuz is rising slightly but still low as a standoff persists between the US and Iran. According to shipping data, 10 vessels traversed the strait on Wednesday, up slightly from 8 on Tuesday. Over the last 10 days, about 15 vessels a day have navigated the waterway. Iran and the US are still at loggerheads over control of the waterway. A Wellington school with a confirmed case of scarlet fever is urging parents to be vigilant for the signs. RNZ has seen a message from Brooklyn Primary School notifying parents of the infection earlier this week. Professor Michael Baker says scarlet fever is one of the diseases caused by the Streptococcus A bacteria.
11: Fortunately, scarlet fever has become a less severe form. And I don't think anyone really knows exactly why it went from being such a devastating childhood illness to now being generally relatively mild.
8: Professor Baker says scarlet fever is characterised by a severe sore throat, fever and distinct red rash. He says it can be moderately serious and requires treatment with antibiotics as it can lead to illnesses like rheumatic fever. A blueberry yoghurt gelato from a small suburban shop in Auckland has taken one of the top prizes in this year's Ice Cream Awards. Esther Kai opened Joylato in Takapuna in January. The shop was named Supreme Boutique Champion in the annual awards on Thursday night. The other Supreme Champion prize went to Motueka Creamery Vanilla Bean Ice Cream. Judges licked their way through 320 entries in this year's awards, including creative flavours like cereal milk and garlic bread gelato. And that's the news.
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8: This is RNZ with Emil Donovan. Continuing nights in just a moment. We have the forecast until midnight Friday for north into Waitomo, including Taumaranui. Mainly fine at first with isolated showers, scattered rain developing in Northland around midday tomorrow and then spreading south later. For Coromandel, Bay of Plenty and Taupo, mainly fine tonight with cloud increasing tomorrow and showers developing. Gisborne and Hawke's Bay, cloudy periods with isolated showers in Gisborne. For Taranaki to Wellington, including Taihape, also Wairarapa, often cloudy with isolated showers, turning to rain tomorrow afternoon. Nor'westerlies rising to gale and gusting 100 kilometres per hour about exposed parts of Wellington and southern Wairarapa tomorrow morning. For Marlborough and Nelson, scattered rain clearing to fine tomorrow evening. For Buller to Fiordland, rain with heavy falls, turning to showers tomorrow afternoon or evening. For Canterbury, Otago and Southland, scattered rain with snow above 500 metres. It will ease to isolated showers through tonight. And for the Chatham Islands, often cloudy. This is RNZ National, a full roundup of the day's news stories coming at 10 o'clock. It's now 7 minutes past nine.
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0: Thank you, Mark Leishman. You're back on Nights. I'm getting some correspondence in regarding the film Young Washington, which apparently can be seen in places, and which apparently is very good. Young Washington, someone writes, just seen it. Great movie.
14: Where did you see it?
0: But I'm reliably, well, I think reliably, actually I can't say reliably, I have no idea as to how reliable these text messages are, but I believe them, that Young Washington is showing at the Globe Cinema in Napier, and is also showing in Takaka. I am unsure as to where, but if you want to know when, Sunday, August 30th, that's when. Regarding your discussion with Paul, writes Ash, this is our discussion with Paul Byrne earlier on about Pluto, which, as we know, is not a planet. It hasn't been for 20 years. 21 years ago, it was a planet. But then that planethood was cruelly stripped away from it. And Paul and I were both making the case as to why planethood should be restored to Pluto, because it's cool. Was essentially the strength of my argument. Paul had a much better one. Your discussion with Paul writes, Ash, I am a Dunedin astronomer. I handle public outreach with the local astronomical society. Pluto is often a topic of discussion. It is also, for other reasons, a favourite object of mine. Ash does not delve into those reasons. My response to the planet or not full planet question is along the lines, if Pluto was called King Charles or after a more exotic character, would you show the same enthusiasm for a return to the ninth planet status? The current clarification is justified. Says Ash, good discussion though. If Pluto was called King Charles or after a more exotic character, would you show the same enthusiasm for a return to the ninth planet status? That's an interesting question, because of course, as we know, Pluto was in fact named after the dog from the Disney universe. I think I probably would still be as enthusiastic for it to be restored to ninth planet status, simply because I don't like the idea that Pluto was a planet and then one day it just wasn't. It's not fair. Poor old Pluto. Spare a thought for Pluto. Coming up this hour on the program, we're going to head to Gisborne in about a quarter of an hour. We're going to hear about the Junior Darts Academy they've been running there for the past 8 years. Taumatarau Junior Darts Academy, it's called. And we're also going to head to Wellington. We're going to talk a bit about the great artist, the great Japanese artist, Yayoi Kusama, who has died at the age of 97, and who, in fact, an exhibition of whose was brought to our shores by City Gallery Wellington in, I think, 2009-ish. Yayoi Kusama, Mirrored Years, it was called. Yes, 2009. It ran until February 2010, and it was visited by nearly 90,000 people. She wasn't super-duper famous at that time, I don't think, Yayoi Kusama. I won't pretend to be super familiar with her work personally, but she went on to really explode in terms of her fame, and so Charlotte Davey will be here to chat a bit about her work at 25-2, there or thereabouts. And that, along with some Pacific Waves, is going to take us through to 10. Someone texts in on the Pluto discourse. Hi, Emil. You know Pluto could care less. It's still there minding its own business. That's true. It is also a planet, so I'm not sure it possesses emotions. Nonetheless, I've planted my flag. So I've told you what's coming up this hour. We also, of course, as we always do it around about this time on a Thursday, have the night's quiz. And I have five questions in front of me. And we have three very brave quizzies on the line preparing themselves to take on the Quizmaster. Let's meet them. Number one joining us from Lincoln. Oh, it's Ralph. Ralph, kia ora.
15: Kia ora, Mel.
0: Oh, Ralph, I feel like I haven't talked to you in quite some time.
15: It's been a while.
0: It's been a minute, that's for sure. How are you doing? How have you been keeping?
15: Yeah, doing really well, thank you. I talked to Susanna a while ago. I had a little couple of little shots with her. Yeah, it's nice to be back to speaking with you.
0: A couple of shots with Susanna on the radio, did you? Gee whiz, that's one way to get into a quiz, I suppose, Ralph.
15: Well, you know. No, I didn't have shots with that.
0: You're in wrong.
15: A couple of shots at the quiz with
0: there you go. Great stuff. Excellent. Well, how's your Thursday been, Ralph? How have you been keeping out of mischief?
15: I went to a little thing at Lincoln Uni for a while. Yeah. Had a fairly quiet day. It's pretty not a very nice day down here today. But it's okay.
0: Excellent.
15: It's winter still.
0: Exactly. But spring, it's just around the corner. It's preparing to spring. It's getting those. It's getting itself into position, Ralph. So you know there is good news around the corner.
15: Yeah, it's a sting in the tail.
0: It's a sting in the tail. Ralph, what do you reckon? Is Pluto should Pluto have its planethood restored?
15: I felt sorry for Pluto.
0: Yeah, I mean.
15: It was a planet. Then it wasn't, as you said. So that seems a bit mean to me.
0: Excellent.
15: And it's even got its own moons too.
0: Exactly. Yeah. No. Thank you, Ralph. I'm glad to see you on the right side of history here.
15: Yeah.
0: All right, mate. We'll chat to you in a minute. Good luck to you.
15: Thank you.
0: It's Ralph and Lincoln. Quizzy number two, joining us from the west coast of the South Island is what I read before me. We've got Grant. Kia ora, Grant.
16: Hi.
0: How are you?
16: Emil.
0: How are you doing, Grant?
16: Good, thank you.
0: Whereabouts on the west coast of the South Island are you? Because it's a pretty long coast, that one.
16: Hokitika.
0: Hokitika, there we go. Beautiful. You know, I once bought a ruler in Hokitika.
16: A ruler?
0: Yeah, it was a ruler. It was a wooden ruler, and it had a power carving in the middle. It was beautiful.
16: Okay, it should have brought a jade one.
0: It should have brought a what?
16: Jade one.
0: A jade one. Oh, hello. Yeah. But the thing is, the problem with wooden rulers is that one time I think I whacked it into a table, and where a normal plastic ruler would have just split in two, this wooden ruler was too tough, so it just had a big sort of dent in it, which sort of defeats the purpose of a ruler in a way, doesn't it, Grant?
16: It kind of doesn't work
0: Yeah. Oh, well, it was a ruler that had character. How's your Thursday been, Grant? What have you been up to?
16: Oh, not a lot. Bringing you guys to get on this, working. Yeah, just a normal Thursday.
0: Mm. All right. Well, Grant, I'm glad to hear that. You are quizzy number two. If Ralph's defeated by the Quizmaster, we'll chat to you then. And just before I let you go, Grant, Pluto, planet or not?
16: Absolutely planet.
0: There you go.
16: Absolutely.
0: Look at this. Yes, I would expect nothing else. Very good, Grant. Thanks for that. And may chat to you in a bit.
16: Thank you.
0: People texting in to inform me that Pluto is, in fact, not named after the dog from the Disney universe, rather the Roman god of the underworld. John tells me that an 11-year-old British schoolgirl named Venetia Burney suggested it in 1930, dark and distant and cold, far from the sun. There you go. Quizzy number three, joining us from Auckland, it's Wayne. Kia ora, Wayne.
17: Kia ora.
0: How are you doing, Wayne?
17: It's good to hear your voice.
0: Oh, it's good to hear your voice, my friend. How's your Thursday been?
17: A bit mixed. Spent some of the time this afternoon with friends remembering someone who passed away recently, the past few weeks. But it's great to find out lots more about this character.
0: Yeah. I mean, there's kind of, I know what you mean when you say mixed, because that sort of mix of emotions is always a bit strange, isn't it? You're feeling sad, but also there's that kind of delight in calling them to mind, these people that we love and lose.
17: Yes, wonderful mix of Waiata, real heartfelt songs, along with humorous stories, and of course the good chat and talking at the end.
0: Exactly.
17: Mixing with people.
0: I love it. Oh, good on you, Wayne. All right. Wayne, your cuisine number three, we better hop to, just before I let you go, Pluto, planet, not planet.
17: Look, I grew up with Pluto being a planet, so... let's restore it.
0: There's the story. Look at that. 3 from 3. Excellent. As I say, I would expect nothing less from the Knights Cuisines. All right, Wayne, good luck to you. May I chat to you in a bit.
17: Look forward. Thank you.
0: That is Wayne in Auckland. Those are our three cuisines. And the topic of the quiz tonight is loosely linked to the topic of wars. So, Ralph, should we get the show on the road?
18: Mm-hmm.
0: Yeah, let's do it. All right. Yep. The entry question has some music. Here it is. According to the song by The Temptations, that was The Temptations version, war, what is it good for, Ralph? Is it A, enriching weapons manufacturers, B, destroying critical infrastructure, or C, absolutely nothing?
18: Absolutely nothing.
0: Say it again. There you go. Yes, very good. Well done. Question number one in the quiz proper is this. In 1932... The Australian Army, Ralph, the Australian Army suffered a humiliating defeat in a war against a form of endemic wildlife. What species was the Australian Army's opponent in 1932? Was it A, crocodiles, B, koalas, or C, emus?
18: I think it was koalas.
0: It wasn't koalas. Oh, well.
18: There was a time where they were kind of get rid of them.
0: Yeah.
18: All right.
0: Yeah.
18: Thanks, Emil.
0: My pleasure, Ralph. Hey, thanks. Nice chatting to you, my friend. We'll do it again soon.
18: Okay. All right. Thank you. Bye-bye.
0: That's Ralph and Lincoln. Falling on question number one. Grant, look at this. It's all opened up before you, Grant.
19: It certainly has.
0: It certainly has. All right. Well, we're on question one, which takes us back to 1932, when the Australian Army suffered a humiliating defeat against a form of endemic wildlife. The question being, what species was the Australian Army's opponent? We know it is not koalas, so what do you think? Is it A, crocodiles, or C, emus?
19: I'm going to guess emus, but I'm not sure.
0: It is indeed emus, yes. Well done. Yes. The equivalent of millions of dollars worth of ammunition they used Australia to kill not that many emus, to be honest.
19: I'm sure they did.
0: The emus are pretty... They're pretty industrious fellas, those emus. All right. Well done. Question number two has some music. Here it is.

0: That is a song by the Andrews Sisters. It is also, in fact, the name of a film starring John Wayne. She wore a yellow what, is my question to you, Grant. Is it A, she wore a yellow necklace, B, she wore a yellow ribbon, or C, she wore a yellow daisy?
1: I'll go ribbon.
0: It is indeed ribbon. Look at this. Grant, look at you. Building up some momentum. I like this. Excellent. Question number three. Tug of war is no longer an event at the Olympics. It would be great if it was, Grant, wouldn't it?
1: Tug of war, yeah.
0: Tug of war at the Olympics.
1: It would be good to watch competing.
0: Yeah, it's no longer an event at the Olympics. But would you know it? It was. There was a tug of war at every Olympics from the year 1900 to 1920. And my question to you is, who are the most recent and therefore still the reigning champions of Olympic tug of war? Is it A, Great Britain, B, Sweden, or C, India?
1: I'll go Great Britain.
0: It's Great Britain, Grant. It is Great Britain. The most decorated tug of war nation on earth. I think they won two or three times. Gold medal for tug of war. That's one that you keep on the mantelpiece, isn't it, Grant? Question number four. Evelyn Waugh was a British writer. Which of these famous books did Evelyn Waugh write? A, Middlemarch, B, Bride's Head Revisited, or C, The Remains of the Day?
1: Ooh. I think it's Bride's Head Revisited.
0: Grant. It's Bride's Head Revisited. Look at you. Oh, he's tearing this quiz apart. It's just magnificent. The quizmaster sitting in the corner, sobbing to himself, at a loss as to what to do with his life. Four from four, Grant. Can you make it five out of five?
1: Got it.
0: There's only one way to find out. Question number five, to make it a clean sweep. The Peloponnesian War was a 27-year-long conflict. It was fought in the 400 BCs. Is that what we say, 400 BCs? In the 400s BC. And the belligerents in the Peloponnesian War were the Peloponnesian League, which was led by Sparta, and the Delian League. My question to you is, who led the Delian League in the Peloponnesian War? Is it A, Corinth, B, Egypt, or C, Athens?
1: I'll go Corinth.
0: Are we going Corinth? Oh, big city state. Rich. Powerful. But they didn't take on the Spartans in the Peloponnesian War.
1: Bug it.
0: Nonetheless, Grant, look at that. You came, you saw, you conquered. Four questions right for you. Four entries into the draw for the Knights mug. Well, that was a splendid effort, Grant. Well played, my friend.
1: Cheers.
0: All right, mate. Have a good night. Take care. Till next time.
1: Bye.
0: It's Grant there. And Hokitika getting four questions right, but falling on question number five, which means, Wayne, it's on you to bring us home, my friend.
2: I think Ralph needs another chance.
0: That was pretty amazing, wasn't it? Yeah. Well, do you think Ralph needs another chance?
2: Certainly. Grant's got his quota.
0: Okay. Wayne, you've got to be more ruthless in this here game, my friend.
2: Okay.
0: All right, let's jump to it. We have one question left. And very helpfully, Grant has taken one of the wrong answers off the table, so it's a 50-50 straight shootout. The Peloponnesian War, a 27-year-long conflict fought in the 400s BC, the belligerents being the Peloponnesian Leagues, led by Sparta, and the Delian League. Who led the Delian League? Is it A? No. Who led the Delian League? Is it B, Egypt, or is it C, Athens? Wayne, over to you.
2: Definitely Athens, in my mind.
0: Athens. It is Athens. Look at this. You saw that one coming a mile away, didn't you?
2: It's the only one in here.
0: Coming at you like a beach ball. You still got to hit it out of the park, though, and you most certainly did great stuff. Wayne, one entry for you into the draw for the night's quiz mug. And you know, the stats are against you. The odds are against you, but it's happened before, Wayne. It'll happen again, so good luck to you.
2: True. Got to be in to win.
0: Thank you
2: very much, Neil.
0: Thanks, mate. Have a good night.
2: Good night.
0: That's Wayne in Auckland. Grant with 4 correct answers and Wayne with 1. And that is the night's quiz for another Thursday. Fascinating debate, someone writes. Mike writes about Pluto's planetary status. Alan Gilmore, formerly superintendent of the Mount John Observatory, used to discuss astronomy on RNZ. Great fun. Have to look into that. Right, what's the time? 24 minutes past 9.
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0: We're going to talk a bit of darts now. Tao Matarau Junior Darts Academy, founded in Gisborne 8 years ago by Matthew and Kitty Hawia, and it began as a place where local kids could find a bit of community and belonging, but has since grown into a community of up-and-coming darts players. Tao Matarau linked up with leading global body, the Junior Darts Corporation, back in 2019. They are one of 4 academies around New Zealand affiliated with that group. So what is it like fostering the next generation of darts talent? Well, Matui Hawia joins me on the line now. Kia ora to you. Nice to have you on.
4: Kia ora.
0: Hey, tell me a bit about you and darts. What are your earliest memories of darts?
4: Well, I was only at the pub when we had to wait for our parents, really.
0: Yeah.
4: But
0: yeah.
4: I wasn't really at the darts. I was more of a rugby and league player, really.
0: Yeah.
4: So it wasn't until I met my wife and we got asked to join the dart team, yeah. And that's how it started.
0: And she's the darts whiz in your household, is she?
4: Well, her whole family, her dad has won quite a few things in locally. Yeah. But yeah, it's her family that was more into the darts than mine.
0: You know, one of the earliest memories that I have is, I would have been like 5 years old, and for some reason I was allowed to play with a darts board. And what I was doing was I was trying really hard to throw the dart really hard at the board into the bullseye. And so I was kind of throwing it like a cricket ball, trying to throw it as hard as I could. And one time I threw it, and it hit it sideways. It hit the dart. The dart hit the board sideways, and then it dropped down, and it went right into my foot.
4: Yeah, there's quite a few stories like that.
0: Yeah, Well, that's the thing about darts, isn't it? You know, you got to be prepared for the, you got to expect the unexpected.
4: Yeah, definitely.
0: All right. Hey, take us back to when you first established Te Matarau Junior Darts Academy. I mean, what was the kind of thinking behind it, I suppose?
4: Well, the biggest thing was actually just having a place for our kids, because back then, when we first went to the Nationals, 2017, around that era of time, we saw there was a lot of potential in our kids. But what was the biggest thing was that they had to play in the adult league. They still do now. They still do now, but back then that's all they had. So with the running leadership programs under Tūranga Araro, and the whole purpose of that was just to create an opportunity for our youth at risk. And that's how it pretty much started. We started off as a leadership program, had wānanga at marae, and started from there, and then now, yeah, we're a full-fledged academy affiliated to the JDC in the UK.
0: Why darts, of all things? Like, are you almost surprised at how much it's resonated with rangatahi in your kind of community, in your area?
4: Yep. Well, it all stemmed from this young man. His name was Tahuna Irwin, and he was a young Māori dart player from Gizzy. He made it on the pro stage, and we took him over to Melbourne. He played on in the Auckland Dart Masters, or the Hamilton Dart Masters, I think it was then. And it was him. And when we went with the full squad to the Nationals, and first time we've ever been to Junior Nationals, and we just saw that there's a lot of kids out there that need extra support in this game. Now that the actual, you know, it's becoming really, really popular. So we just thought that it was a need for our community.
0: It is becoming really popular, isn't it? And I mean, one of the reasons it seems that it's becoming so popular is it's really coming into its own darts as like a spectator sport, which might seem a bit strange to people because it is, you know, a couple of people throwing darts at a board miles away. But there is this kind of sense of tension, isn't there, and pressure And it is kind of, you know, when there's a nail-biting darts game on, that's the only thing that you can think about.
4: Yep, you're totally right on that perspective. And just in terms of pressure, you know, like, if you think about every other sport, when you have a break from, like, you know, let's talk about boxing. You have a three-minute round, but you're able to come away from that round and actually talk to somebody, or someone can talk to you, encourage you, or that sort of stuff. Where darts, you're there by yourself, unless you're playing partners or unless you're playing pairs. And the mental stability that you have to have, even especially at a young age, it's a bit different from every other sport.
0: Totally. And it's not just sort of mental stability, is it? It's also, well, I guess this is kind of similar, but, you know, in many sports, especially physical sports, as you talk about, like rugby or league or football or whatever, even tennis, you can kind of, you know, you have a kind of adrenaline and an energy, but you can channel that energy physically. You know, can't you? You feel excited, and so you run a bit harder, and you make a big tackle. You can sort of express your energy physically. In darts, it's actually more about controlling that energy, isn't it? And almost not allowing it to affect you physically.
4: Yes, you're totally right on that. You have to be able to, you know, control it in a way where you're not allowing your excitement to push the dart a little bit harder, where it goes off target. It's huge.
0: When you joined up with the JDC, the Junior Darts Corporation, I mean, how big of a change was that for you guys?
4: It's huge. Once again, the JDC is a global entity, and the thing about it is the opportunities that they're providing for junior dart players across the world is immense. You know, like, the thing is that we will never have the opportunities that we've got now. Well, they've got a grading system. Mm. So, like, at the end of every season, there's a six-year season, with 8 weeks in each season. And then if a kid grades up, they get rewarded with medals, with JDC medals. And so it's just that working on grassroots kids or darts, grassroots sports, but giving them somewhere or something that they can actually achieve. And that's what JDC has done. But then there is the top end of it, where the kids that are progressing really, really well, they've got opportunities to go overseas.
0: Mm-hmm.
4: So the JDC has just announced a bigger opportunity for our junior dart players now. And you might see kids on the pro stage playing on the PDC stage now.
0: Yeah, exactly.
4: So those are the opportunities that are just, the doors are opening up to the world.
0: Yeah.
4: And you think about us here in Gizzy and taking kids across the world from Gizzy, that's huge, let alone just New Zealand alone.
0: Totally.
4: Taking kids across, yeah, you know. The opportunities are endless.
0: And you can make a bit of cash playing darts if you're good. And the other thing about it that's quite interesting is you can get really good at quite a young age. And maybe the best example of that is this fella, Luke Littler, who is just lighting the world on fire and has been since he was about 16 years old. I think he's 18 or 19 now. He looks like he's about 39. God love him, Luke Littler. But, I mean, having such precocious talent like that must be really exciting for, you know, young people to kind of see, because that, you know, it's within grasp. You could be this guy. He's 16 years old, and that could be you.
4: Yeah, and that's what a lot of people are focusing on now. A lot of junior dart players are focusing on now, that someone has opened up the door to get into the professional stage or to become a professional at a young age.
0: Yeah.
4: And that's what they see. If someone, he can do it, just like you said, if he can do it, so can I. And just being in the academy system, but playing in darts in general, there's a lot of opportunities out there. However, our kids have to play against adults. And with this whole JDC system, they actually play just with kids.
0: Yeah.
4: Yeah.
0: So take it at your own pace, and I absolutely love it. Matthew, just before I let you go, if someone was listening to this and thought, oh man, that sounds like a bit of fun, I'd love to get amongst that, or to get my kids amongst that, how can they find out a bit more about you? How can they stay in touch?
4: Well, we've got our Taumaturu Facebook page, mm-hmm. which is straight Taumaturu. But if you want to find out more about in terms of academies, we have a JDC New Zealand page, or you could just email me at academies@jdcaotearoa.com.
0: Awesome. Love it. Matthew Harwea, really nice chatting to you, Matthew. Thanks very much for that, and all the best for the future.
4: No worries, mate. Thank you.
0: It is Matthew Harwea, who co-founded Taumaturu, which is, along with the Junior Darts Corporation, a junior darts academy in Gisborne, founded 8 years ago by Matthew and Kitty Harwea. It is 25 minutes to 10 here on RNZ National, and now to the sad news today that the renowned Japanese artist Yayoi Kusama has passed away at the age of 97, known for avant-garde art and often featuring her trademark polka dots. Kusama was one of the world's best-selling artists. Her immersive exhibitions were hits all around the world, including here. In fact, some of you've been texting me tonight, actually, to tell me about experiencing the show in Wellington in 2009. Some of you may also have experienced the Obliteration Room at the Dunedin Public Art Gallery, or also during its stint at the Auckland Art Gallery. That saw nearly 150,000 visitors. But as I just mentioned, the first to bring a Kusama exhibition to our shores was City Gallery Wellington Te Whare Toi, which had the popular Yayoi Kusama Mirrored Years from September 2009 to February 2010. It was visited by more than 88,000 of you. And so here to chat to us a bit more is City Gallery Wellington Director Charlotte Davey, who's on the line. Kia ora to you. Thanks so much for your time.
5: Kia ora, Emil.
0: Now, this exhibition that I've been talking about in Wellington, this happened before you were the director of the City Gallery, but you had the experience, if anything, perhaps the even better experience of attending it, didn't you?
5: I did, as a visitor, and I think nobody who walked into that exhibition would forget the experience of walking into these extraordinary immersive environments, and the famous infinity rooms where you walked into a space where only one or two people could go and feel like you were falling into infinity. You know, they're amazing, her work, in terms of the immersive nature of them, and just so incredibly memorable and joyful.
0: Yeah, I mean, that's my understanding of, I can't pretend to be a great connoisseur of Yayoi Kusama's, but from what I've read is that, yeah, this is real art to be experienced, not just passively sort of observed, but to be experienced almost in sort of a whole body, holistic kind of way.
5: Mm. And I think that a lot of people, even today, you know, today's been a big day with her death. Many people have commented to me in my time as director that the dots that were put onto the outside of City Gallery at the time are one of their favourite artworks. And so that sense of sort of taking over architectural space, or in that case, the actual whole civic square in Wellington. And I think that the amazing thing with it is that it really sticks in people's memories, you know, that idea that these environments are so otherworldly, that it's a whole of body experience that just sticks.
0: She wasn't mega, mega famous at the time, was she?
5: Well, she started to gain fame, as many woman artists do in the later part of her life. She went to New York in the 60s, and that whole sort of alt pop movement that she was part of in New York. But then she went back to Japan in about 73, and it was hard to, you know, at the time, if you think that art historians were saying things like, you know, the reason that women aren't in the history of art is because they've never made a good artwork. Mm. You know, she was swimming against a tough tide at that time. And I think, you know, that idea that she became stratospheric really late, very, very late in her life. And that's quite common with woman artists of that generation. But she persevered. She never stopped making art. And then the fame came late. When we showed the exhibition in Wellington in 2009, we were able to borrow that exhibition with relative ease from owners overseas. In the last few years, it's been almost impossible to borrow an infinity room because they are so booked up.
0: Yeah. Yeah.
5: In the schedule. So I remember going into the Tate in 2009.

0: few artists, living artists, do in their lifetime.
1: And, but she did seem to sort of find it quite comfortable slipping into that realm, it seems. Or at least, you know, not awed by it, perhaps because of the body of work, quality work that she knew she had behind her.
0: Yeah, but I also think she was an absolute character. You know, the bright red bob and the clothing with the spots all over them. You know, wherever she went, and I think, you know, she had elements of performance in her practice. She'd taken herself off to the Venice Biennale without being invited, and had just set up her art, and got shooed along by the police, who said, "You can't be here." You know, she was quite up for that sense of performance and celebrity, and I think, you know, she courted that.
1: There were queues out the door in 2009. I mean, have you, obviously many people will have fond memories of this, including some who've texted my program tonight. Have you been sort of inundated with fond sort of walks down memory lane or people who experienced it?
0: Today the most lovely stories, I think, were by women who had taken their children. And for some of those children, it was their first experience of art. There was one woman today telling me about her mother's group, and they would take the young children in every week and go and sit in an affinity room. So, you know, I think she really touched Wellingtonians and New Zealanders' hearts. And I think the fact of having, you know, close to 90,000 people through that exhibition, that's extraordinary numbers in New Zealand terms. And I think she was just very fondly held.
1: Yeah, a sad day. And yet nonetheless, you know, a day where you kind of reflect on how wonderful maybe it is that people like this exist in the world, and that we are able to sort of see their art. And as a matter of fact, just before I let you go, I see 2.5 years City Gallery Wellington has been closed, but I understand that you're reopening soon with another exceptional
0: We're reopening on the 10th of October. 10th of October. A giant Cornelia Parker show, who's an amazing British artist who sort of works with deconstruction and reconstruction. She is just magical and fabulous, and we can't wait to be back in the Wellington scene and be, you know, bringing another amazing woman artist to our shores.
1: That's absolutely fantastic. And the 10th of October, you said, for that?
0: 10th of October.
1: Absolutely gorgeous. That'll be a most welcome return for you and for Wellington as well. Perhaps we'll chat to you a bit closer to the time. Really nice talking to you. Thanks so much. I really appreciate it.
0: Okay, have a good night. Thank you.
1: That is Charlotte Davey, who is the director of City Gallery Wellington. I've got a detail coming up for you after the news at 10, and a reading as well, and some Pacific Waves very shortly, but let's have some music first. This is by Stacey Kent. It's called Polka Dots and Moonbeams.
2: A country dance was being held in a garden.

0: International, Stacey Kent there. Polka dots and moon. With polka dots and moonbeams. Now to take us to the Pips, here's some Pacific Waves.
1: Polovinaka, this is Pacific Waves from RNZ Pacific. I'm Susana Swiss-Wiki. Coming up, how a new online space is helping Pacific mothers talk openly about their parenthood journey. New Zealand supports Pacific in preparing for possible bird flu outbreak, and Tuvalu trials a new approach to tackle its waste problem. Most mothers remember the first time they laid eyes on their newborn and the joy a baby can bring. But for some, motherhood can also be an incredibly lonely journey. Fijian mother Mercedes Swan knows their isolation all too well. It was one of the reasons she created Mama Talanoa, an online safe space where Pacific mothers can openly share their experiences without fear of judgment. I spoke to Mercedes, who shared with me how she came to form the group.
2: I had my first baby last year, and while I was pregnant, I experienced very poor mental health, and I felt like I didn't really have anywhere to go to that would really understand what I was going through. I had what felt like depression, and I did join a support group out of the US with Postpartum Support International, and they do some incredible work for moms and parents. But I felt like that support group didn't have that cultural aspect that I was looking for. Here in the islands, I didn't really have a place locally to go to share my experience and understand whether what I was experiencing was normal. So I decided to create my own support group, and I just put out a call on social media to see if anyone wanted to join, if there were any other moms who would be interested. And we gained a lot of interest very quickly, and it's just been an exciting growth to witness ever since.
1: What are some of the common experiences that you're hearing or reading from mothers who have joined Mama Talanoa?
2: Number one, I would say, is these women are looking for a safe space to share their experiences about motherhood. A lot of our moms are new moms, although we do get moms who have, you know, are very seasoned and have multiple kids, but they're looking for somewhere where they can share their struggles. Because the biggest barrier is that mental health is still very much stigmatized here in the islands and amongst island communities. And so sometimes women are not able to go to their parents or their family or friends or even their own partner to talk about their mental health struggles. And so we as a support group are trying to provide a safe space where these moms can come and share, knowing that they won't be judged because other moms can understand. And they can share openly about both the highs and the lows.
1: You know, despite joining a US-based group and seeing there was no local support group, what was your experience like with accessing maternal health services in Fiji?
2: I never really ended up looking for support locally through the healthcare system because I felt that simply speaking with other moms through the Mama Talanoa support group really was enough. It's really all I needed. I don't think I was at that point where I needed medication or counseling. I really just felt alone, and being able to talk to other moms has continued to strengthen me. And for some moms, that's all they really need is just other moms to say, look, I get it. I understand. Now, some moms do need a little more. They may need therapy or you know, medication for their mental health struggles. And unfortunately, it's not very available locally, but we do have a few providers around at our general hospital here that can provide those sorts of services.
1: What gaps are you noticing in the healthcare system when it comes to Pacific mothers?
2: Number one is access to mental health care. As I mentioned before, the access to a therapist or counselors is very limited. We do have a few NGOs who are doing their best to help moms with whom I work on a regular basis, but it is not something that the government provides and it is not accessible, especially for women who are in rural areas, women on the outer islands. It is not accessible. And there's also a lack of referral from when a mother presents to a doctor to you know, being referred to a counselor. And that's if a mom actually brings up her postpartum depression. So there's very little referral of women through the healthcare system to the proper mental health care they need. And then number two, I would say something that is really lacking in our healthcare system is the support for women in hospital. One of the areas that Mama Talanoa has been focusing on lately is bereavement care for parents who lose their babies in hospital. It's not as common, but when there is a stillbirth in hospital, the parents do not have a lot of time to spend with their baby. The baby has to go straight to the mortuary. And so the bereavement care is very limited, and we are hoping to help improve the experience of parents in hospital who lose their baby. So that's something that's lacking as well.
1: What differences or impacts have you seen among the women who have joined Mama Talanoa?
2: I would really love to conduct an actual study to see what impact we have made, but a lot of the impact I share is anecdotal. But we do, my team and I have definitely seen an increase in conversation around postpartum depression and other mental health struggles and the general struggles that mothers face. We post a lot on our social media about all sorts of issues, even policy issues like maternity leave and breastfeeding support in workplaces. And just seeing the conversation happening around that has been really incredible. It's something that hasn't been done before. And we have women saying almost every day, you know, thank you for bringing this up. Thank you for allowing us a safe space to talk about these things. We have had over 500 women sign up for our support group. And we have over 500 women who are on our email newsletter, which shows that these women are looking for a safe space to share about their struggles. And these women are not only here in Fiji and in the South Pacific. We have women who are part of the diaspora in America and the United Kingdom and Australia, New Zealand. We have women who are wanting to not only connect with other mothers, but connect with Pacifica mothers who get it. So I think we've had an impact, not just locally, but overseas, to really help moms know that they are not alone. We still have a long way to go. And one of the goals that I have is to focus on policy change and what policies can most support mothers, especially in the workplace and in public spaces. But I would say it's a start. What we are doing is really just a start, and we have a long way to go. And we just hope that we can, you know, get the support of government to make the changes that will really put mothers and families at the center of our society.
1: I was going to ask you about the policy stuff. Have you been able to engage or meet with any of the local ministers, health ministers?
2: We plan to meet with the Minister for Health on this bereavement project that I was speaking about. One of the things we'd like to do is put a special cot in the local hospital, and to start with one hospital, but hopefully this will go across the country. And this cot will help preserve a deceased baby so that parents can spend time with that baby while they're still in hospital. As I mentioned before, the baby usually is taken straight to the mortuary, and so that limits the amount of time that parents have to make memories with that child. And so we are hoping to meet with the minister to really get his support on this project so we can implement it in our local hospital and improve bereavement care. But in terms of the future, we want to continue to promote things like better maternity leave. You know, that is not considered a right. Although there is maternity leave, it may not always be paid and it may not be long enough. And it really, really limits the ability for women to bond with their child, and it cuts the breastfeeding journey very short. So those are things that we'd like to do down the road. But right now, our policy focus is this bereavement care within hospitals.
1: Before I let you go, what would you like Pacific mothers to know if they're struggling and feeling like they're on their own?
2: If a Pacifica mama is struggling and feeling like they're on their own, please know that you are not alone. I know you probably hear that a lot, but trust me, even the most capable looking women, the mothers around you, your sisters, your friends, they understand and they know. And it just takes a matter of you saying, I'm struggling. And I'm really not okay. So when someone asks you if you're okay, and hopefully your family is asking you that on a regular basis, especially if you've just had a baby, please be honest and share with them, no, I'm not okay. Because once you open up that door, it allows them to support you
1: In New Zealand, the Ministry of Primary Industries Chief Veterinary Officer says bird flu poses a low risk to people, but chickens and wild birds remain a high risk in the Pacific. This comes as another case of H5N1 bird flu was found in New Zealand, as nations like the Cook Islands start releasing public notices on social media about bird flu. Atereano Matiriki has more.
3: On Friday, the third case of bird flu in New Zealand this year was confirmed after a dead northern giant petrel was found at a remote beach in Wairarapa. MPI's Chief Veterinary Officer, Dr. Mary Van Andel, says the Pacific has been fortunate until now to not have to deal with bird flu outbreaks like the rest of the world.
4: But now, this has arrived in bird populations in the Southern Ocean, and all of us have to pay attention to that and prepare in our countries.
3: New Zealand is working with six other Pacific nations preparing for possible bird flu outbreaks by supporting their communications, testing, surveillance and planning for potential food supply disruptions. Dr. Van Andel says the broad focus on human, animal and environmental health makes it difficult for Pacific neighbours to agree on a common plan of action.
4: No, it's really important that we're communicating effectively, because no society is free from mis- and disinformation, especially about infectious diseases. And then, of course, there are sometimes resource constraints.
3: So far, no cases have been found outside of Australia and New Zealand, with 69 in Australia and 3 in New Zealand. Dr. Van Andel says it is important for the public to speak up if they notice anything strange.
4: If they see groups of sick or dead birds, people in the islands, they should be in contact with their departments of agriculture or farming to be able to let those officials know if they see something that's untoward.
1: Tuvalu is turning to a small New Zealand outfit to deal with their mounting waste problem. While waste to energy has gotten a bad rap in the Pacific, New Fuels say a smaller-scale pollution solution can kill two birds with one stone. Kaya Selby has more.
5: Travelling through Funafuti Atoll, it doesn't take long before you arrive at one of Tuvalu's infamous rubbish mounds. Lee Ramsey, an engineer who runs New Fuels out of Ōtaki, north of Wellington, had to see it for his own eyes. His company was approached by Tuvalu a few months ago.
6: These countries, besides the plastic which they create, produce from imported products themselves, there's a lot of ocean plastics that wash up on these islands as well. So they are absolutely swamped. I mean, they've gone from what first world countries have evolved to over 50 years. They've had it hit over 5 or 10 years.
5: He says his waste to energy conversion technology kills two birds with one stone. On the one hand, the fuel source isn't hard to come by. There are literally mountains of it throughout the country. On the other, it directly addresses Tuvalu's dependence on diesel.
6: The idea is you feed this plastic and oils in, and you heat it with firewood or waste wood or even waste oil to heat the pot. And through what they call thermal decomposition, the components break down into their original hydrocarbon content, and then that's the fuel that comes out the end, that's usable fuel.
5: On the question of sustainability, he says the machines keep new emissions minimal, considering that emissions had already been created when the waste was manufactured and shipped.
6: It's really important to make it clear that we're not burning plastic. Because it's a recovered asset, there is a reduction in CO2 for the energy you're creating versus if you were burning LPG or diesel or whatever. And the further away you get from civilization, the more carbon there content there is in shipping the original, you know, LPG or whatever out to these outer islands.
5: It comes amidst a debate throughout the Pacific about whether waste-to-energy solutions are the way to go, not only to address fossil fuel dependency, but fuel scarcity. A proposal to build a massive waste-to-energy plant in Fiji's Vunda Point was slammed by experts and community members alike earlier in the year. After it was revealed, it would burn through 900,000 tonnes of waste per year, much less than what Fiji actually produces. It would also create a supply chain dependence on waste, essentially guaranteeing that it would always be present on Pacific shores. Mr. Ramsey says the best solution is the small-scale one.
1: That's Pacific Waves for today. For all episodes, head over to rnz.co.nz/Pacific. We're also on Spotify, Apple and iHeartRadio. 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
8: RNZ News at 10 o'clock, Pumarie. Good evening, I'm Mark Leishman. Police are continuing to hunt for a person they say fled the scene of a double homicide in South Auckland this afternoon. Emergency services were called to reports of a woman unresponsive at an address on Gambari Place in Wattle Downs. When officers searched the house, a man was also found dead. Detective Inspector Tofilo Famanuia Vaialua says while it appears to be an isolated incident, they're unable to rule anything out. The incident sparked a lockdown of two local schools as the police responded, although they were eventually lifted and students and staff allowed to leave. An RNZ reporter at the scene says that armed officers were helping a man or helping man a cordon in the surrounding area. Part of the cordon was lifted this evening. Meanwhile, a resident of the street, Diana Kariopa Turner, told RNZ what she heard this afternoon.
9: We thought it was our nail gun for our sleep out that we were building going off, just shooting off on its own. And then it was quite loud, but no, it was shooting. All we heard was gun.
8: Police have not given any details of how the pair died. They say there'll be a notable police presence in the area as they continue their investigation. The Nepali army has deployed 2,000 military personnel to search for those missing after massive flash floods hit the north of the country. Around 160 people have died in Nepal and more than 800 people are missing, many of them tourists. The BBC's Aruna Iyengar reports.
10: Officials describe the destruction as beyond imagination. Entire settlements have been hit, roads and infrastructure ripped apart. CCTV footage at Kirong Port near the border between Nepal and China shows residents running for their lives as a wall of mud and debris overwhelmed buildings and tossed cars and lorries aside. Why this devastating flood happened has not been confirmed, but the US Geological Survey said a collapsing glacier had caused what it called catastrophic impacts downstream.
8: Meanwhile, the Ministry of Foreign Affairs has confirmed it's aware of five New Zealanders believed to be in the area at the time. The ministry says it still has no official information about whether any New Zealanders have been affected. It says the widespread destruction means it will take time to get verified information. A spokesperson says consular staff are heading to Nepal now and it's supporting the families of those who may have been caught up in the disaster. They say the scale of the devastation is becoming clear and the country stands ready to assist Nepal with the humanitarian effort. And the family of a New Zealand woman believed to have been in the vicinity of the flood are desperate to know if she's all right. Sushan Sini, Reddy's brother Rajiv, told RNZ his sister and her hiking group were due to meet Chinese authorities to get permission to cross the border close to the time the flood hit. Mr. Reddy is pleading for anyone with connections to the affected area to help the family find her.
11: No, I don't know what to do. Yeah, we don't know what to do.
8: Rajiv Reddy says his sister is a mother of two and a New Zealand citizen, but currently lives in Australia. Back here, South Island highways will be monitored overnight for any further flooding and slips, with more heavy rain expected to fall. Orange heavy rain warnings cover Westland and headwaters of lakes and rivers in Otago and Canterbury, with a separate warning starting from midnight for the Grey and Buller ranges. An area warning for surface flooding will remain overnight, covering the 278-kilometre stretch of State Highway 6 from Haast to Hokitika. The Transport Agency says all highways except part of State Highway 94 to Milford Sound are open. Any motorists travelling tonight are encouraged to check the forecasts and status of highways first. People are also being urged to stay out of the backcountry until snow conditions settle. Warnings for very dangerous conditions are in place for many alpine areas, with large avalanches expected to run to the valley floor in Arthur's Pass. Mountain Safety Council Chief Executive Mike Daisley says the return to blue skies can be deceptive.
12: Currently, across the whole southern alpine region, it's what we describe as quite treacherous conditions. And, you know, people that are thinking about exploring the backcountry, be that hunters, trampers, skiers, snowboarders, backcountry skiers, and we highly don't recommend any travel in that backcountry at the moment.
8: Mike Daisley says people should wait at least 24 to 48 hours before heading into the backcountry. And a worker at Aoraki Mount Cook's Hermitage Hotel says he heard avalanches rumbling on the mountains earlier today. Hermitage Hotel Activities Manager Tim Thorstenson says Mount Cook Village had a huge dumping of snow today.
13: Just standing outside is incredible. You can hear all the avalanches going off in the silence of the snow. It's hard to believe that we've actually got, you know, an establishment in a village in a place like that in New Zealand. That it really feels like you're in the French Alps or in the middle of Canada somewhere when it snows like that.
8: The unsettled weather is expected to continue, with a cold front moving over the South Island, the lower South Island, on Saturday. Labor says it will not increase the fuel excise for a full parliamentary term if it enters government, and is calling on the coalition to cancel a planned increase next year. The fuel excise duty is due to rise by 12 cents a litre from January, followed by a 6 cents per litre rise in 2028 and 4 cents per litre in subsequent years. Labor leader Chris Hipkins says the government should cancel those rises.
14: This government are planning an extra 22 cents a litre in the next GPS. We're saying that's not going to happen under Labor.
8: Chris Hipkins says Labor will scale the investments under the National Land Transport Fund to fit within the money that is available. The government wasted little time in responding, with Nicola Willis refuting Mr. Hipkins' assertion the fuel excise will rise by 22 cents a litre on January the 1st.
15: We've made clear for several months that we're not intending to increase fuel tax on the 1st of January next year.
8: Nicola Willis won't say whether National will go ahead with other increases in later years, saying the party will announce its policy at a later stage. And the Transport Minister, Chris Bishop, has also criticised Labor's commitment, saying there are projects around the country crying out for investment.
16: There are roading projects underway right now that are needed, that the communities are backing, that are literally in construction right now. And so this is a significant issue for the Labor Party, and it's irresponsible.
8: Meanwhile, New Zealand First's Shane Jones has labelled Labor's position desperate.
17: Yeah, well, they're desperate. They're losing votes to the Top Cat Party.
8: The government has been advised it needs to make a decision on any fuel excise increases by Monday. An expert on public sector leadership says letting a top government official keep his job, despite lying to Parliament, sends the wrong message to public servants. Parliament's Privileges Committee has found Business Innovation and Employment Ministry boss Nick Blakely in contempt for deliberately hiding the fact that a multi-million dollar IT project had been scrapped. The committee says being found in contempt is enough of a sanction. But Victoria University's Jeff Plimmer says Mr. Blakely should have lost his job.
18: The risk is that spills over into other areas of government. Other public servants see that lying is done, that people don't have to resign because of it. Life carries on.
8: But New Zealand First leader Winston Peters says he's reserving his judgment on the fate of Mr. Blakely. Mr. Peters has previously said public servants who mislead ministers should go to prison. He now says the matter is yet to be heard out.
19: Well, this has got somewhere to go at the moment. It wasn't the Privileges Committee's job to do any more than what we did. Constitutionally, this is to be decided into the future, and there's ongoing matters of investigation happening as I speak.
8: The independent inquiry being carried out by Michael Herron, KC, is months away from being released. A rushed law change last year has seen some beneficiaries' payments wrongly suspended because officials couldn't keep up with the paperwork. It's the second major error identified due to the new law, which requires some beneficiaries to reconfirm their circumstances annually. The winter energy payment was wrongly included in the legislation, which saw thousands of pensioners miss out on this year's instalment. The Social Development Ministry has now confirmed, due to the high volume of people confirming their circumstances, some missed out on their main benefit. They've since been paid back. The ministry can't say how many people were affected. It's now 10 minutes past 10. The gender gap between pay rates for men and women remains and has grown slightly. StatsNZ Media hourly pay rate data shows women trail by 5.3%. A year ago, the gap was 5.2%. Joe Cribb of advocacy group Still Minding the Gap New Zealand says New Zealand businesses are falling behind the rest of the developed world.
20: So essentially they say, hey, that's not fair. Everyone in a business should be paid their worth. And they've introduced pay transparency legislation. That's the whole EU. Even states in America, Australia, the UK.
8: Joe Cribb says Māori women are paid 12% less than men, and the gap is 16% for Pacifica women. Some Auckland kindies have more than half of their children at home sick this week. Flu-related hospitalisations are at a 10-year high in Auckland, with reports of under-fives in intensive care. Leanne Marshall, who oversees more than 100 kindies in the Auckland Kindergarten Association's Northwest, says anecdotally students and staff are dealing with flu-like symptoms for longer this year.
21: The recovery time seems to be a lot longer than normal, so sort of 2 to 3 weeks. Some children and teachers are being away for that length of time, which is a lot longer than we would normally see.
8: And the Early Childhood Council says a Canterbury centre is down to one teacher this week and using 8 relievers because of winter illness. Residents on Wellington's south coast are calling for transparency around the Moore Point water treatment plant meltdown. It's nearly 7 months since the plant catastrophically failed in February. About 14 billion litres of raw sewage has been pumped into the ocean on the city's south coast since then. Local Government Minister Simon Watts will release findings from a Crown review into the disaster next week. Local MP Julianne Genter says the community wants to know what happened.
22: The public has repeatedly asked for there to be more transparency around this process, and it's very frustrating 6 months after the disaster happened that we still really don't have any clear answers.
8: A man from England has become the world's first patient to have brain tumour removed through surgery with live artificial intelligence assistance. Surgeons at University of College London Hospitals say the man could have lost his sight without the operation. The AI tool analysed a video feed of the operation and advised surgeons on how to avoid crucial but hidden vessels and nerves in the brain. It allowed them to safely remove as much of the tumour as possible. Regulators in the United States have approved a new drug to fight pancreatic cancer, one of the deadliest types of the disease. The new drug may also pave the way for treatments for other types of cancer, as the BBC's Peter Hyatt reports.
23: Pancreatic cancer is particularly difficult to fight, in part because the structure of the proteins that drive it make them hard to attack. But the new drug has found a way to do just that. It's taken in pill form and has doubled the life expectancy of patients who receive it, though scientists are careful to point out that it's a treatment, not a cure. Researchers are now studying whether its innovative technique might also work against other cancers. The US Food and Drug Administration is certainly keen. It approved the drug under a new accelerated process, which cuts review times from up to 1 year to as little as 1 or 2 months.
8: The man accused of being behind the 9/11 terror attacks in 2001 will finally stand trial in 2028. Khalid Sheikh Mohammed had reached a plea deal where he would admit he was guilty in exchange for avoiding the death penalty. A federal appeals court threw out the agreement last year. Arrested in 2003, he's been held at Guantanamo Bay since September 2006. A US Air Force judge ruled on Wednesday that the trial for Mohammed and 3 co-accused would start on June the 5th, 2028. Yayoi Kusama, one of the world's most celebrated and best-selling artists, has died. She was 97. The avant-garde artist's death was confirmed in a statement on her official website. Kusama, who had voluntarily lived in a psychiatric hospital for decades, was known for her bright red wig and quirky polka dot ensembles. Born in 1929, she moved to the US in the 1950s, eventually ending up in New York at the beginning of the pop art movement, turning the city's abstract impressionist tradition on its head. By the time of her death, she was one of the contemporary art's most popular and commercially successful figures, netting millions of dollars from auctions of her work. And to sport, All Blacks coach Dave Rennie has made several changes from the team that beat the Springboks at Ellis Park for Sunday morning's second test in Cape Town. The All Blacks won the first match in Johannesburg 33-16. Rugby reporter Joe Porter is in South Africa.
0: Prop George Bauer, who helped steady the scrum after coming off the bench in Johannesburg, replaces Ethan de Groot, who is out with concussion. Tupu Va'i moves from blindside to lock in place of Josh Lord, who was also unavailable after his head clash with de Groot in the first game that forced the pair off. Simon Parker takes over from Va'i at blindside flanker. Xavier Numia and Patrick Tuipulotu have come onto the bench to provide cover at prop and lock, respectively. There is just one change in the backs, with Leroy Carter on the left wing in place of Josh Morby, who drops to the bench.
8: And that's the news.
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8: Here with RNZ, and we're back with Emil Donovan shortly. The detail on the way, we have the short forecast for midnight Friday for Northland first, all the way to Waitomo, including Taumarunui. Mainly fine at first, with isolated showers, scattered rain developing in Northland around midday and then spreading south later. Coromandel Bay of Plenty and Taupō, mainly fine tonight, cloud increasing tomorrow and showers developing. Gisborne and Hawke's Bay, cloudy periods with isolated showers in Gisborne. For Taranaki to Wellington, including Taihape, also Wairarapa, often cloudy with isolated showers turning to rain tomorrow afternoon. Nor'westerlies rising to gale, gusting 100 kilometres an hour about exposed parts of Wellington and southern Wairarapa tomorrow morning. For Marlborough and Nelson, scattered rain, but it will clear to fine tomorrow evening. Bulleratu Fiordland gets rain with heavy falls, turning to showers tomorrow afternoon or evening. Canterbury, Otago and Southland, scattered rain with snow above 500 metres, but that will ease to isolated showers through the night. And for the Chatham Islands, often cloudy. 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It's now 17 and a half past 10.
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25: Intrigued by Pluto, writes Mike in the emails. Well, it's an intriguing thing, isn't it? Mike continues, the way astronomers define objects like stars and planets seems to be somewhat arbitrary. Couldn't agree with you more, Mike. I will be making some editorial interventions in this email. For instance, if Jupiter were roughly 80 times heavier, it would become a, quote, brown dwarf, end quote, which is an object somewhere in between a planet and a star, apparently. Is that right? Well, 80 times heavier is quite a lot heavier. So, if Jupiter were roughly 80 times heavier, it would become a brown dwarf. But, you know, what's that saying? If my grandma had wheels, she'd be a bike? Something like that. Anyway, ironically... Oh, no, it continues. Oh, what am I talking about? Oh, I'm sorry, Mike. Mike continues, ironically, a brown dwarf star, though 80 times heavier, would be smaller than Jupiter. Why? Why indeed? The Earth-Moon system can be considered a twin planet, writes Mike. Does this mean that Pluto-Charon can be considered a twin minor planet? Oh, yeah. Which sounds silly. That does sound a bit silly. Anyway, you're quite right. It does seem to be somewhat arbitrary, these definitions. And yet, I'm certain that they probably aren't. You know, they probably aren't arbitrary. It's probably the result of clever people coming up with definitions, but seems arbitrary to me, that's for sure. We've got a reading coming up for you later this hour. It is the fourth episode of Tall Halfbacks, written by Graham Hutchins, read for us by Lloyd Scott. That's going to play at around 1:45. And we will also, after the news at 11, have an episode of the mixtape. Justin Warren's picking the tunes, co-founder of Loom. Cara Rickard will be joining Justin for that. But right now, the time has to the second ticked over, 20 minutes past 10, and it is most certainly time for RNZ's programme, The Detail.
1: I'm Alexia Russell, and today on The Detail, has the left lost its way? In a cost-of-living crisis, where are the bold plans to help the struggling working class? Who is mobilising the discontented? It's historically been the job of the Labour Party, founded on the back of the union movement to fight for social justice and workers' rights, lifting them from poverty, as described in this probably true story from Monty Python's Four Yorkshiremen.
5: We used to get up at 3, clean the lake, eat a handful of hot gravel, then we'd work in mill for 20 hours for twopence a month, then we'd come home and Dad would beat us about the head and neck with a broken bottle, if we were lucky.
1: Well, those days, even if they never quite existed, are gone.
6: Throughout the 20th century in particular, we did see economic growth, we saw standards of living go up, and that was a problem for the left, because the left have traditionally, their whole raison d'etre, their reasons to exist, have been to look after those that are struggling.
1: This is Dr. Bryce Edwards, the director of the Democracy Project, who describes himself as a non-partisan, non-voter of the left, who tries to be a critical thinker. He writes about New Zealand politics and current affairs on his Substack. The title of a recent piece was, In an Age of Discontent, Where is the Left? He points out that worldwide, the organisations that traditionally backed left-wing politics, unions, working-class communities, cooperatives and clubs, are drying up. The left itself has become middle class. Its activists and MPs have increasingly been university graduates, professionals, public servants, academics.
6: A lot of people that entered into the Labour Party in the 1970s and 1980s were the sons and daughters of working class people who had been elevated into being able to go to university and become professionals. So yeah, to some extent, it's a result of class mobility. But the problem is that you can have that, and a more successful left-wing party, I think, still retains some sort of organic connection with poorer parts of society rather than just wanting to represent them in sort of a top-down way. And so that hasn't really happened in New Zealand.
1: I'm also going to be talking to former MP turned political commentator Peter Dunn about the battle for the middle and how people's understanding of fiscal responsibility has moved the dial.
9: And often that means that a lot of the traditional passion about, you know, we can afford this because it's in the interests of the working people of New Zealand, etc., starts to diminish because people say, yeah, that's all very well, but how are you actually going to pay for it?
1: But Bryce first, with a bit of background.
6: Throughout the West and most of the world, you know, we talk about a left-right divide, and we typically have elections and democracy based around a party of the left and a party of the right. And that party of the left normally is associated with the poorer parts of society, the working class. And, every country tends to have a sort of a Labour Party, a social democratic party that's based on unions. And so, yeah, New Zealand's no exception. The New Zealand Labour Party was formed by the trade unions. And so they wanted a political representation in Parliament of working class New Zealanders, because that didn't exist so much before the Labour Party. Over years, the Labour Party's, you know, been very successful. You know, they've had numerous governments and have at times been the most popular party in the country. And they've achieved many things in those governments, and obviously that first Labour government in the 1930s, Michael Joseph Savage as Prime Minister, you know, really brought in some radical reforms to New Zealand, introduced basically the welfare state, nationalised industry, introduced healthcare provided by the state, housing. And since then, the Labour Party has struggled a bit with how it orientates to its working class support and with the trade unions. And really, in the second part of the 20th century, certainly from the 1980s onwards, Labour became less associated in this country and elsewhere, in fact, with working people and with working class. And throughout the world, we had this phenomenon whereby parties of the left became a bit more associated with middle-class professions and academics, in fact, and lost some of its connection with working-class voters. And we had what is sometimes talked about as, by political scientists, as a class de-alignment, whereby the parties of the left weren't so much getting the votes of the poor and the working class. They were picking up more of the professionals and the middle class, and the parties of the right started to win more of support from poorer areas and working class. And so that's really mixed up politics in this country and elsewhere, and made it a bit harder to see that left-right divide kind of playing out in each election, and just makes politics a bit more confusing, and of course leads to some disenchantment, particularly on the left or in working class communities, that their party, their traditional party, is no longer, you know, representing them like they used to. I mean, class politics has declined in countries like New Zealand, and largely because, you know, class organisations like trade unions, working associations, aren't like they used to be. They've kind of been hollowed out and declined. And so, you know, throughout the Western world, unions have been on the decline for the last 50 years. And certainly in New Zealand, we used to have, very large unions, and about 6 or 7 out of 10 employees used to be members of unions back in the 1970s, 1980s, and that's declined now to around about 20%. And so unions themselves just aren't as healthy as they used to be. And so, yeah, I think that has a flow-through effect through to the main party of the left, Labour.
1: Then in the 1980s, throughout the world, we saw what's now called the neoliberal economic revolution.
6: Governments introduced deregulation and restructured the economy more in the favour of the wealthy and of business. And whereas in New Zealand, it was actually a Labour Party that did that, the fourth Labour government under David Longey and Roger Douglas. And yes, they essentially increased inequality, made it harder for trade unions. And then when the next national government came in of Jim Bolger and Ruth Richardson and Bill Birch, yes, they brought in the Employment Contracts Act, and that really did make it very difficult for unions. And that was the turning point when union membership really went bottomed out. So I don't think unions are quite the bogeyman that they used to be, but nonetheless, we're not seeing the parties of the left re-embrace unions in a way that could give them a bit more of an anchor into working class communities.
1: On the other hand, the Struggle Brothers is back.
6: We've certainly seen in the West, and especially in New Zealand, since the global financial crisis of 2008, we have actually seen living standards go down. We've seen real problems with economic growth. We've, you know, had lots of intractable crises that affect people at the bottom more than anyone else. So the housing crisis in terms of affordability, obviously the cost of living crisis at the moment, and unemployment. So I'm not sure that trend really does speak to where we're at in 2026. I think there really is an opportunity for the politicians of the left to kind of reconnect with some of those more material issues that used to drive the left, you know, around wages, around inequality, poverty, collective action. And so, because really what we saw from the 1980s and 1990s onwards was the left kind of went away from those traditional economic concerns and got more focused on what you might call cultural or symbolic or even identity politics issues that are important, but they're not the same things as about the redistribution of resources in society.
10: Labour is in crisis. They actually have figured out everything but how to win. Make your mind up where you stand with Māoridom. Do you sleep with John Tumihere? Are you the proud former party that stood up for blue-collar interests, fairness, empowerment, or have you been completely overtaken by identity politics, trans issues, wokeism, and lost your way?
11: You know, I think it was Martin Bradbury who said the poor people are not sitting around the kitchen table debating who to cancel for misusing pronouns.
6: Yeah, so there is that debate. Increasingly on the left, there's a lot of debate around what you might call political correctness or woke politics or policing of, you know, of language. And there's been some important, you know, debates going on there in terms of racism, sexism, sexuality. And I think the likes of Martin Bradbury and many others on the left would say that the pendulum has sort of swung too far in that direction, and that the left has gone from being maybe too focused on wages to being too focused on social issues and the correct pronouns. And perhaps it's time to rebalance that, and maybe the parties of the left, if they got back to a bit more of a balance, that they would actually do better in elections.
11: Yeah, well, you know, their reason to exist, as you say, is here now. So why aren't they picking that up and running with it? You know, the youth unemployment rate is horrendous. Why aren't they jumping up and down and saying, we'll do something about this?
6: Look, that is a puzzle. And there is so much evidence at the moment in New Zealand society that there is discontent, that there is, you know, people that want, you know, perhaps a more left-wing populist version of the Labour Party or the Green Party.
11: Peter Dunn led the United Future Party for 17 years from the year 2000. Described as centrist and moderate, it worked alongside both Labour and National-led coalitions. I asked him if he thought Labour has shifted closer towards the centre.
9: Well, in part it has, but I think the other reality is that the public has shifted as well. Certainly the baby boom generation and a couple of generations after that have a much more acute sense about where's the money coming from, for instance, than perhaps earlier generations. And one of the things I think that is a legacy of both the fourth Labour government and the following National government is this whole issue about fiscal responsibility, which cuts deep into the national psyche. So I think that's why you see Labour being very cautious in its promising in terms of talking about we've costed everything we know, how we're going to fund it.
11: Are we more sophisticated now in understanding that things must be paid for?
9: Well, I think we are, but I think that creates a problem which I don't think the left has quite grappled with. Given that reality, how do you then set out an agenda for social change, which is really what we're all about, which will be costly or expensive, and not frighten the horses when it comes to telling people how you're going to pay for it? And I think that is a challenge that the Labour Party here struggles with. It's also a factor of our country particularly, but not necessarily solely ours. And that is that, to put it bluntly, we don't have enough wealthy people in New Zealand for a redistributive policy to be able to work effectively. The taxpayers at the very top of the tree, while they might be earning large amounts, are actually quite small in number and quite a small percentage of the total taxpaying community. So that saying, we'll take from the rich to give to the poor, just doesn't quite work because there's not enough of the rich to take from. And I think that tempers a lot of the debate too.
11: In a way, is Labour stuck between a rock and a hard place? It must be fiscally responsible. It hasn't got a great well of money it can tap into that's politically feasible or even actually feasible.
9: I think that's true. I think that's absolutely true. And making the problem worse is it also has potential partners who aren't so constrained. The Greens, for instance, can make big, expensive and expansive promises, knowing that they will at best be a support party to the government. They won't be the lead party of government. And similarly, to Party Māori, in respect of its own constituency, can be equally expansive. So they can put the ideas out there. The problem that creates for Labour, of course, is it's the party forced to say, yeah, no, that's a good idea, but we can't do that. And that doesn't come across well in public. So it's a real dilemma for them. National has exactly the same problem on the right and how it moderates, particularly ACT. And it'll be interesting to see now where the Opportunity Party fits. I mean, already you're seeing both the major parties pour cold water on some of its policies. So quite how all this comes out in the mix and Labour on the left maintains its sort of spiritual integrity is going to be a very interesting question.
11: Yeah, because we are still in the middle of a cost of living crisis. Isn't this the moment to seize, to sort of actually go back to some of those roots and say, you know, here is the help for the working person?
9: Well, I think if you look around the world, that's probably the correct answer. But the challenge then is, assuming you can identify the solutions, how do you fund them? And how do you not compound the debt problem that countries seem to be struggling with? Having said that, we have one of the lower debt to GDP ratios, so there was a little bit of scope there, but we also have one of the smaller economies, so you've got to balance that out as well. And I think the problem has been that the sort of the heart of the left understands what it wants to say, but the head keeps saying, oh, just hang on, you can't actually do that. And they haven't quite worked out yet where the balance is between the two.
11: Is it time to be brave about it, though?
9: Well, it's difficult to say. I mean, you can look at the British example. The Labour Party in Britain, particularly under, in the 80s under Michael Foot and more latterly under Jeremy Corbyn, was brave and bold and unelectable. That's the challenge. The Labour Party here could choose to be brave and bold and make a great statement, but it may well prove to be unelectable as a consequence.
11: Doesn't that make it hard for the voter? It's either I'm sick of these guys and I'll try the other guys, but there's really not much to differentiate them.
9: That's the dilemma, and that's, I think, why the support for the two main parties is declining at 61% in the latest RNZ poll. It's probably the lowest it's been between the two of them for about the last, certainly since MMP came in. And neither of the major parties shows any signs of understanding quite how to address that problem. And so consequently, you get a sort of a reverse thing happen because they can't strengthen their appeal to their traditional core. They shed voters to the fringes, ACT or the Greens or Opportunity or whoever, and they always look better and bolder than the major party. So it's a sort of a circular argument in a way.
11: Once upon a time, Labour's ranks were filled by ex-unionists or people who'd worked in mines or on the railways at the wharves. We are now in the time of the professional politician.
9: I think that's a really big part of the issue, actually. You look at when Helen Clark became Prime Minister in 2008, she took three young people into her office they were more than interns, but they were young staffers. One was called Jacinda Ardern, the other was called Chris Hipkins, and the other was called Grant Robertson. So two prime ministers and a finance minister later. But their life experience was probably questionable. And I think that's part of Labour's problem in a way that it's been dominated over recent years by the party apparatchiks who've come up through the system and also by urban professionals. And a lot of those working class voters, the solid blokes from the freezing works or the wharves or you know, those sort of traditional Labour figures have been pushed into the background. Now, some have just sort of stayed within the Labour ranks. I mean, I think Craig Rennie, the candidate for Wellington Bays, coming up through the trade unions is an obvious example. Others have drifted off to perhaps more extreme versions like the Greens or even to Party Māori in some cases. But Labour has lost that heart because the new group of people coming through who are very much process-driven and policy outcome-focused rather than passion-focused have taken over. It's been a long-term change, and it's been in vogue in both parties. And I think I look back at the last few governments and think that there are three critical people in a way that we don't have around on either side at the moment. A Bill Birch, a Michael Cullen, or a Stephen Joyce. They were in their respective governments, not only the ministers of finance, but also the why ministers, you know, who always questioned everything. Why are we doing this? How does this fit with our basic policy? They were the sort of, they weren't quite the conscience, but they were the in-house critic. And I don't think we've got that anymore in either side. And so there's no sort of keep your foot on the ground mentality there. It's full steam ahead and let's do what we can in our 3 years because we mightn't get re-elected. And that's a very dangerous sort of way on which to build a foundation for future change, because what it means is everything's very short term and everything's liable to be turned over if there's a change of government.
11: Bryce Edwards discussed these concepts in a speech to the Fabian Society in Wellington last week. The topic was left-wing populism.
6: Populism as a sort of political science category is something where a stress is put on campaigning in favour of the ordinary people against the elite. And so populists, yeah, tend to rally, you know, the majority of the public and say that there's a elite that is corrupt or it's not running the country properly. And so

0: So I'm not sure if there's anyone in New Zealand that calls themselves a left-wing populist, but you can see that there's some sort of, I think, demand at the moment for a more rigorous, robust sort of pushback against, whether it's the supermarket owners or banks or electricity companies, insurance companies, that I'm not sure the left are kind of connecting with. So that's the puzzle.
1: Bryce says Labour's small target tactic this election is a reaction to previous elections where it produced large manifestos. It didn't work for them. So they're promising less with a plan to over-deliver.
0: They need to somehow reduce the negatives and accentuate the positives. And I think Chris Hipkins does that very well. And he's a very good performer. He knows politics inside out. He gives good speeches. He's very good in debates. But there's something maybe lacking there for people that want some more substantial politics and wants to see a Labour Party that is entirely different to the current government.
2: But it's very self-serving, isn't it? I mean, what they're saying is, we're not really going to tell you what we'll get up to. You probably know what we'll get up to. Just trust us. Just vote for us.
0: Yeah, and I think that is a problem. I mean, they could argue that they will be more competent than the current government and that they will be more caring, more generous. But I think there's a demand to see some more actual policies and some real big differences.
3: The complicator at the moment is the cost of living crisis. People are genuinely struggling in so many different areas, whether it be paying the rates bill or the water charges bill or the cost of living or whatever it is. And what they're looking for fundamentally is some relief in those areas before we start to talk about the broader issues of health, education, social cohesion, etc. And I think that the problem they've got is that none of the parties is really talking to those particular specific problems. And it's all very well to be worried about what the Straits of Hormuz is doing to international oil flows, etc., when actually you're struggling to put food on the table.
0: It's definitely their bread and butter, and they're not making the most of it. And to me, that's a huge missed opportunity. And it's very hard to explain. And I come across a lot of other people that are scratching their heads over why Labour aren't focused more on these things, that why they aren't going after the banks, the supermarkets, etc., and those with power. And of course, you know, one explanation is simply that the Labour Party, like parliamentarians in general, don't really sometimes get the visceral feelings of the public because they're too detached from the daily life of everyday working New Zealanders. You know, they have good parliamentary salaries. They have, just about every MP owns a house, and sometimes seven. They don't have the same problems with paying bills and worrying about the cost of living that ordinary New Zealanders do. So it might just simply be that the Labour Party has become too middle class. It's become too socially or economically privileged, and it therefore doesn't have that same fight like we had with the first Labour government, when you had politicians that had risen up from the factory floor and through trade unions, and they implemented these big policies that totally changed the economy and society and kind of rebalanced things in favour of poorer people and working people. Maybe it's just a different type of Labour Party now that just can't make those same connections.
1: 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The Details, a newsroom production supported by RNZ and New Zealand On Air. This episode was produced by Gwen McClure and engineered by Phil Bench. Thanks to Bryce Edwards and Peter Dunn. I'm Alexia Russell. Ka kite.
4: Thank you, Alexia, and The Detail will be back again tomorrow. It is 11:15 here on RNZ National, so let's go now to our reading. This is the fourth episode of Graham Hutchins' Tall Halfbacks. It is read for us, as ever, by Lloyd Scott.

High school, initially, was a lot of fun. I fell into the company of a bunch of like-minded types who, while not completely anti-establishment, found so much to laugh at that there were times when our better-than-average academic progress might have appeared in

0: congruous. Our teachers were a pretty tolerant lot. Perhaps they saw some potential in us. They may have changed their views temporarily anyway the day Donald Cramp, with a certain amount of complicity from us, virtually destroyed the science lab's Bunsen burner network in an horrific display of pubescent pyrotechnics. Memories of the masters at high school are fleeting and selective, except those of Butch Butcher, our art teacher and lower grade rugby coach. Butch was utterly attached and often heroic. Mr. Roper, the geography teacher, a sort of academic Marlon Brando, who rather destroyed his cocksure image by failing to secure his fly buttons on the morning after the staff Christmas party. Mr. Standish, who taught general science but spent a good deal of time imparting tales of outrages of the Nazi Holocaust. We were never quite sure how to categorise Standish's classes. They contained elements of geography, history, science and religion. In the end, we penciled them into our class timetables under the heading Outrages. Standish's classes were held in one of the science labs where the lingering, sickly smell of Bunsen burner gas certainly set the olfactory scene for some of his more horrifying accounts. If much of the adult world had experienced difficulty in grasping the enormity of Nazi war crimes, why should we, awkward, protected pre-shavers, be better placed to do so? Some reacted badly, or so it seemed. None more so than Richard McLean, whose father was a vet. McLean was no stranger to vivisection and other unpleasant practices, so perhaps he'd been hardened. But his habit of sniggering uncontrollably at the more hideous death camp revelations of Standish seemed inexplicable. It was quite simple, of course. McLean was laughing at Standish, laughing at his black opera stance. Standish had all these unbelievable atrocities at his disposal, and we cocky third formers were about to be shocked into submission. Standish had a domineering, waspish wife and low status in the school's hierarchy. It was his way of striking back. He'd met his match with McLean, though, who spent several outrage classes chortling from his place of banishment in the corridor. Mr. Harris, the French teacher, childlike in his attempted application of things Gallic to our unsophisticated colonial stance and situation. All the kids in class were referred to by their French equivalent. Stephen became Etienne, Peter, Pierre. It was not possible to Gallicise Blair, however. Le Blair was the best that could be done, and Harris, with a hurt look on his face, emphasised this point repeatedly. Anyway, with my sandy hair and freckles, I didn't fit the swarthy, gay fantasy world that Harris was attempting to create, and French lessons were never terribly meaningful to me. Rugby, as the favoured winter sport, held more meaning, and after enduring the summer athletic sports, where I displayed a clean pair of heels and grass-stained knees in the 100 yards hurdles, and the swimming sports, a pair of oil-stained togs, I began limbering up in earnest. Most third formers started out in the third 15. Some of the bigger ones made it straight into the seconds. I was drafted, along with several other spindly hopefuls from our class, into the eager clutches of Mr. Butcher, coach of the third 15. It was conscription, really. There was no law stating that you had to play rugby, but those who chose the hockey option were often hounded like conscientious objectors. Mr. Butcher, our coach, was a rather intense, nuggety art teacher who intimidated students in art class by trying to get them involved in circuitous, tautological discussions on abstractions, like the relevance of Renaissance art to the rise of capitalism. Rugby as a performing art at high school level was an idea which had been there all along. Without too much prodding, we became hopelessly hooked on it. Mr. Butcher helped. As coach of the third 15, he applied the same art class intensity to the job in hand. But he also displayed a human dimension that at first we found difficult to handle. As a result, he won and retained our undivided loyalty. Butch was utterly committed. He fared best as a coach in those white-hot areas where commitment's put on trial, securing the high kick, tackling an opponent twice your own weight, going down on the ball at the feet of clumsy, raw-boned farmers' sons who were never more motivated than when tiny schoolboy eggheads lay unprotected in the mud. They were fair game, and Butch, something of a sociologist, knew that. One practice session consisted of nothing but drills on how to go down on the ball. While the first 15 went through their frilly paces on the adjacent paddock, we thirds dived about like woodchuck commandos, the last of the last line of defence. Some coaches disdained to get too physically involved, preferring to admonish and orchestrate from the rear. Not so Butch. Early on, he set up a scenario that had our three most desperate dog-eared forwards and himself arriving at the ball at about the same time. The three forwards had been instructed to fly hack as hard as they could at the ball, and Butch, in turn, would attempt to kill the ball by diving on it before the forwards arrived. The scene was primeval. The Tapu High School mud stank and steamed. Darkness was descending. Out of the murk, the three forwards lumbered with only one thing on their minds. They'd been programmed to fly hack. Butch tore across on the tangent directly into their path before leaping like a muddied beast at the ball. Dull thuds are unpleasant sounds. Dung Pool, one of the dog-eared forwards, kicked hopefully and viciously at the ball. But the small of Butch's back absorbed about 90% of the thrust. That was when the dull thud came into it. It was an ominous sound, and Butch stayed down. After registering total pain for a minute or two, during which time we ambled around aimlessly, leaderless, he sat up with a great grin on his face and held the ball aloft with a triumphant gesture. "You have a go now, Hicks," he said. And it was the least I could do to do so. Butch made securing a high ball look difficult. He was not well coordinated, and catching an up and under is not all gut courage. There's a certain amount of skill involved. But Butch had persevered, and he made a fair fist of it. 2 years later, during the course of a truncated season with Tapu United, Butch completed one of the most fondly remembered marks in local senior rugby. The academic year unfolded. Standish was talking about Gallipoli and Anzac now. A man from the local RSA came to speak to the school about noble sacrifices on unpronounceable beaches. When I was really young, I thought Dawn Parade was a girl. But as I grew up, I came to realise the solemn implications of the Anzac Day ceremonial. My father was an RSA man, having served with valour in the Navy. Several of my friends' fathers were returned servicemen, and Anzac Day, the Day of Remembrance, was a poignant and often sobering occasion. One year, we decided to get up early and attend the Dawn Parade. My sister, who was very big on rituals, had been attending them for years, but I'd always found the early morning rise a bit intimidating. However, Standish's Gallipoli classes had proved absorbing, even to Richard McLean. At least he didn't snigger. And we decided to take our place among the handful of respectful onlookers at the Tapu Cenotaph. As we gathered, the fog draped itself around the memorial arch before descending like thick smoke to obliterate everything. Gareth Hewitt and I were there, along with Bruce Watson and Donald Cramp, but soon it became impossible to determine just who was there. Everything was still, and a distinct reverence was present. Not to mention Reverend Wilkinson, who spent a lot of time clearing his throat and rubbing his cold hands together noisily, rather like a cicada or a praying mantis. Off in the distance, poorly shunted railway wagons slammed together in the Tapu railway yards, setting off a premature dawn chorus of sparrows and miners. Someone blew his or her nose, and then the silence, like the fog, descended again like a rat trap. We waited. Somewhere off to the left, a sound not unlike a milk separator gathered volume. Gareth Hewitt looked at me with some alarm. The sound was getting louder. Donald Cramp, who was good at science, reckoned that if it was getting louder, it was also getting closer. Somebody or other's law, he reckoned. Things were getting scary. To the east, which was reassuring, the dawn was breaking. It had broken with sufficient intensity to illuminate the area beneath the memorial arch by the time the sound that was getting louder and closer made itself known. It was the dawn paraders, the RSA men, marching in honour of their fallen comrades. It was an unsettling sight. I don't know if it was supposed to be. It may have aroused feelings of patriotism and gratitude in those who had endured the war years, but to us, it highlighted, despite the pre-dawn murkiness, something of the true human horror of war. At the head of the column leading the men was the much-decorated police sergeant, a gaunt man at the best of times, but who, in the half-light and weighed down by the responsibility and heavy medals, resembled a skeleton. And the rest of them, many familiar faces, some of them vaguely familiar, marching with an utter expressionlessness that I guess comes from enduring wartime hardships. Were we witnessing their private hells or grief? Did we have a right even to be there? I saw my father marching towards the rear of the contingent, his head at an unusual angle. Was that the same man who bowled left arm round the wicket to me in the backyard? The sense of alienation was intense. In a way, we were watching the ghosts of men marching past, or a part of them we didn't know existed, as a pleasant dawn was breaking in the greatest little country on earth. Our first dawn parade was to be our last. We had, in retrospect, witnessed a lost heritage. Following the poignancy and starkness of the dawn parade, the daylight version, the matinee, was contrived and often farcical. The Tapu High School cadet unit provided the guard of honour. Four upstanding cadets to position themselves at each point of the sacred cenotaph and lean solemnly on their rifles while the ceremony unfolded around them. The day was still, the air full of pollen from the wreaths. The importance of the occasion was obvious. I guess the heavy emery paper-like uniforms didn't help, and perhaps in the context of the ceremony, the four cadets felt that the least they could do was faint. Which is what they all did, at seemingly synchronized time slots. It was, after all, a ceremony for the fallen. But it was sobering the way no one came to their aid. Not even after Bill Carter, the first to go, rolled down a bank and for one horrible moment appeared likely to end up in the river. The other three were more decorous and respectful, merely slumping forward on their rifles with their noses in the mud. The point was that tall heroes were not expected to fall over, and no one, in the solemn, stilted circumstances, knew how to react. Ian Albertson, the St. John's man, was otherwise deployed anyway in his capacity of bugle blower. I think it was the bugle that finally got to us. Ian Albertson, a ruddy-faced man, was having trouble striking the right note at the commencement of the last post. His face got ruddier, his bugle sounded more and more strangulated, cadets fainted. The last post. It certainly seemed that way. Lest we forget. How could we possibly not remember? Little girls laid wreaths, stepping carefully over fallen cadets as they did so. Ian Albertson continued to attempt to coax life out of his bugle. Some onlookers saluted, others stared at the ground. We slipped away as best we could and ended up running down the main street laughing our heads off. Donald Cramp suggested that we might like to drink some of the beer that he'd found in a poorly concealed crate in their garage. A couple of times during the rugby season we had a go at beer. The first time was at a party at Len Webb's house, high above the swimming lights of Tapu. The occasion was the first 15's victory over Alexandra College, a rare feat at best. A blanket invitation had been extended to all high school players who had pursued the oval ball that day, even the third 15. They were passing around bottles of Waikato Green. Gareth Hewitt took an extended swig and immediately rushed outside to vomit in a lavender bush. Apparently, the truck driver who lived down the road had advised him of the technique of self-induced vomiting, whereby the effects of Waikato Green could be neutralised. Hewitt was merely applying the technique, valuable in itself, too zealously and too early. The second time we had a go at beer was after the mid-morning Anzac Day service. We'd all been up since the 5 a.m. dawn parade, and after a bottle each of Lion Red, we were sound asleep, dreaming of peacetime frolics through quarter-acre sections and wartime skeletons in vast foreign deserts.
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2: RNZ News at 11 o'clock. Kia ora, good evening, I'm Mark Leishman. Hundreds of Nepali soldiers are searching the steep valley lands of the north for people still missing after massive flash floods. It's thought about 1,300 people are unaccounted for in Nepal and across the border in Tibet. More than 270 people are known to have died so far. The Chinese Prime Minister Li Qiang is visiting the Tibetan side of the disaster area. And Nepal's Red Cross says people are in desperate need of basic essentials amid widespread devastation from the flash flood and landslide disaster. Five New Zealanders are among the missing on the Nepal-China border. The Nepal Red Cross Secretary General Rishi Karnal says people need urgent help.
3: Drinking water, shelter, and sanitation, and basically these are the main needs. And food also. They don't have anything in the house is washed away and they don't have anything now.
2: The New Zealand Red Cross has launched an emergency appeal. The blood service is seeing a drop-off in donations as regular donors are hit by winter illness. The service's chief executive, Sam Cliff, says it normally needs 5,000 donations each week, but lately demand has been higher, likely also because of the winter illness surge. The number of people in Auckland hospitals with the flu has increased for the second week in a row. In the past weeks, flu-related hospitalisations reached a 10-year high in the Auckland region. National infection rates have reached a four-year high. According to the latest PHF science data, hospitalisations last week for influenza-positive severe acute respiratory infection in the city increased slightly. But it says all hospitalisations for severe acute respiratory infection, of which influenza makes up half, fell slightly. Three Otago councils poised to sign a regional agreement with the government say they won't do so until they get more clarity around an accommodation levy. The National Party ruled out the idea of a levy or bed tax on Sunday. The Central Otago District, Queenstown Lakes District and Otago Regional Councils say the agreement included a commitment to explore the levy in 2027. The 10-year plan for managing the region's growth was due to be unveiled 2 weeks ago, but that was delayed by National Party leadership talks. In a joint statement, the council's mayors and chair say they're disappointed to have to reopen negotiations. Norway's King Harald V is in an extremely serious condition in hospital, where members of the royal family have gathered at his bedside. His wife, Queen Sonia, and his son, Crown Prince Haakon, have cancelled their engagements. The 89-year-old has been receiving treatment for a rare blood condition. King Harald has been on the throne since 1991 and is Europe's oldest head of state. Closing arguments are due to be heard later in the US trial of Lindsay Clancy, a Massachusetts mother charged with murdering her three young children. Here's the BBC's Shaima Khalil.
4: Prosecutors say Miss Clancy deliberately sent her husband out to get dinner, calculated how long he'd be gone, and used that time to strangle the children before attempting to take her own life. The defense says she was suffering from postpartum psychosis after repeatedly seeking help, reporting suicidal thoughts, and warning that she had considered harming her children. This case has shocked America. Supporters say a seriously ill mother was failed by the medical system. Others argue sympathy for Lindsay Clancy has overshadowed the deaths of the three children. A murder conviction would mean life in prison without parole.
2: A street performer says he hopes a recent crackdown on buskers outside Auckland's busiest train station will be reconsidered. Auckland Live, which manages the square by Waitemata Station train station, has promised to review its rules after they were criticised by performers. Acrobat and juggler Zach Washer, who performs as Zactacular, says that's encouraging news. He's hopeful it'll find a solution that won't push buskers away from the city centre. Mr. Washer says several buskers are coming together on Saturday to protest the restrictions. And in sport, All Blacks coach Dave Rennie has named his team for Sunday morning's second test against the Springboks in Cape Town. And he's made several injury-enforced changes. Prop Ethan de Groot and lock Josh Lord are unavailable due to concussion, with George Bauer, who impressed after coming off the bench in last weekend's win in Johannesburg, now in the starting front row. Tupou Vaai, he shifts from blindside flanker into lock, with Simon Parker taking over from Vaai in the loose forwards. And prop Xavier Numia and lock Patrick Tuipulotu come onto the bench. There is one change in the backs, and that's Leroy Carter in on the left wing in place of Josh Morby, who drops to the bench. And that's the news.
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2: This is RNZ, and of course the mixtape coming up next. We have the short forecast now from Met Service until midnight Friday. For north into Waitomo, including Taumaranui, mainly fine at first with isolated showers, scattered rain developing in Northland around midday tomorrow and spreading south later. Coromandel Bay of Plenty and Taupo, mainly fine tonight with cloud increasing tomorrow and showers developing. Gisborne and Hawke's Bay, cloudy periods, isolated showers in Gisborne. Taranaki to Wellington, including Taihape, also Wairarapa, often cloudy with isolated showers turning to rain tomorrow afternoon. Nor'westerlies will get up to gale force winds gusting 100 kilometres an hour about exposed parts of Wellington and southern Wairarapa tomorrow morning. For Marlborough, Nelson, scattered rain clearing to fine tomorrow evening. For Buller to Fiordland, rain, heavy falls likely and turning to showers tomorrow afternoon or evening. For Canterbury, Otago and Southland, scattered rain with snow above 500 metres, easing to isolated showers tonight. And for the Chatham Islands, often cloudy. 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The next news coming with Angie Skerritt at midnight. Time now is 7 minutes past 11.
3: Kia ora, welcome back to RNZ. I'm Cara Rickard and this is The Mixtape. Our guest selected today is former music executive and Loom co-founder Justin Warren. After 23 years at Universal Music, Justin recently left his role as Director of Artist Strategy to launch Loom, a music platform focused on the album experience, where listeners can explore unreleased material, studio insights and the stories behind the music, while giving artists a greater share of the revenue. Justin Warren, welcome to The Mixtape.
4: Hello, Cara. Thank you for having me.
3: It's so great to have you on The Mixtape. I know I have been pestering you to do one for a while, so I'm grateful that you've taken the time. I want to start by asking, you know, as someone who spent most of his life working in the industry, I imagine it was difficult to pick your six songs today. How did you approach your mixtape selection?
4: It was incredibly difficult. It was almost kind of like torture in a way, because like every time you land on a song, you just immediately think of like the 50 other songs that could have taken that place. So really tough. I think I realized doing this, and because it's only been a couple of days that I sort of like spent doing it, I realized I'm a real albums person. Mm-hmm. And so like going through, I guess, like different periods of my life, like being a like little kid in the 80s or teenager in the 90s and that sort of stuff, like those kind of eras, I suppose, were defined by albums rather than singles. So,
3: because back then too, like you went, you saved your money, you bought the album, you read the lyrics, you looked at the liner notes. It wasn't how we consume music these days.
4: No, it was very, very different. And and spending money on an album back then was like an investment that, like, was a serious investment. Yeah. You know, I didn't have a lot of money back then, and you would go and spend $30 on something and it was a risk, it was a bit of a bet on something, and you would go home with an album and sort of like almost force yourself to like it in a way. You're like, well, there's no way I'm going to spend $30 and not like this thing. Put it on and kind of like maybe have a sense of unease. You might have made a mistake. But you would work at it, you know, and that was the thing about it. Like it wasn't necessarily easy back then to sort of dive into music and learn how to like something in that way, but it was so rewarding when you finally cracked it, you know. So very, very different. Like it's sort of crazy looking back on it, but so I guess my approach was just to sort of like have a think about these kind of little sections of life and like what sort of stands out as sort of tracks that for some reason or another sort of connected with me.
3: And you've kicked off your mixtape with Smokey Robinson and Tracks of My Tears. Tell me why you picked this one.
4: This is a bit of an outlier, actually, to be honest. Like, I started thinking about that the music that was sort of played to me by my parents, whether they sort of knew it or not. And that's like, for me, that's like thinking about being in the backseat of the car, being driven around Christchurch or driven around the South Island or driven around New Zealand and having like a sort of like box of cassette tapes and having to listen to them over and over and over again. And like, back then, I sort of probably wasn't even really aware of what was being played to me. And it was only sort of like later in life that I sort of like can look back on it and think, oh, I mean, some of it was like patently bad, like 100% like not good music. Some of it I probably didn't appreciate until I was older, stuff like Graceland, things like that.
5: Yeah.
4: But we had the Big Chill soundtrack on cassette, and it was a bit of a funny one because it's like, you know, music from the 60s and 70s as a soundtrack from the 80s. And this song kind of always got me as a kid, and I don't know why. I don't know what it is about the song that sort of like kind of connected at the time, but it's something that I sort of revisited much later in life when I watched The Big Chill for the first time as an adult, and I was like, shit, this movie is phenomenal.
5: Yeah.
4: The soundtrack's unbelievable, and the song still hits. Yeah, it's one I think kind of like represents that sort of time as a kid and then the sort of revisiting of it as an adult and seeing it through the lens of an adult and the sort of like tragedy of it. As a kid, I was just like, it's a banger of a song.
5: Yeah.
4: I like it.
5: You're not really listening
4: to it. No, it's really fun.
5: Yeah.
4: And then, yeah, you hear it as an adult and you're like, shit, this is a very, very depressing song. But huge fan. I mean, I love all that Motown stuff. But this one in particular, I think, is like an all-timer. It would probably be in my top five songs of all time if I was gun to my head, had to list it.

0: the RNZ mixtape, and that was Smokey Robinson with Tracks of My Tears, as chosen by former music executive and co-founder of streaming platform Loom, Justin Warren. Now, usually, Justin, when I do a mixtape, it's really easy to find out lots of information about my guests online, but you're a bit of an enigma. I don't think you've done any interviews. Like, I literally couldn't find much out about your life via the internet.
1: I'm a shy person.
0: Yeah.
1: You know, I've got an Instagram account, but I think it's private. I don't know. I got off Facebook 15 years ago, and I just generally, I'm not a public person. Mm. Never had the desire to be known.
0: So, there's
1: not a lot out there, I suppose.
0: Yeah, but you did just mention before that you grew up in Christchurch, right?
1: I did grow up in Christchurch, yeah. And I still kind of got like a deep connection with the place. It's weird. I was back there 2 weeks ago. It still feels like home. I've been up here for 24 years now, and Christchurch, weirdly, still feels like home to me.
0: Well, so many great Kiwi musicians came out of Christchurch, too.
1: Yeah. That's what I keep trying to tell people.
0: Yeah.
1: Like, I think there's a sort of perception of Christchurch as not being super cultural. Like, it's more of like a, you know, rugby town or something.
0: Yeah.
1: There's a great sort of lineage of songwriters and artists who have, like, come out of Christchurch, and I think, I don't know, I'm always trying to sort of like beat the drum for the place.
0: Yeah, yeah. Did you go to uni down there? What did you study?
1: I studied architectural design high school, Christchurch Boys High, went to Design and Arts College in Christchurch, studied architectural design, loved it. After graduating, I was doing a little bit of work around Christchurch for about 6-7 months with someone I also studied with, just doing odd jobs and things, but being very kind of probably lazy, you know. And then, yeah, I had this opportunity, I suppose, that it came up to move to Auckland and enter the music industry. And that's
0: where you've been.
1: That's where I've been ever since.
0: Yeah. I want to talk more about that shortly, but big 90s banger that you've picked next on your mixtape, Blur and No Distance Left to Run.
1: Yeah. Okay. As a teenager, I, like, my first sort of music obsession, I suppose, was like Britpop.
0: Yeah.
1: It was the first kind of genre that I really dove into deeply. And it was introduced to me by a high school friend of mine, Michael Trilloving. I have no idea where he is now, who played Definitely Maybe to me and said, oh, these guys are apparently the future. And another friend of mine, Andrew Milliard at Boys High, played me Pulp as well. He was the first person to play me Pulp. And I remember hearing those two bands and thinking, oh, shit, this is like completely different and new, and loved it. And then that was sort of it. Like, back then, it was like we were talking about earlier. Like, you wanted to get into music, you had to kind of hunt and explore and do the work. So, you know, I'd catch a bus into town, I'd go to work calls and sift through magazines and sort of read about this British music thing that was happening. But it was like hard work. But once you kind of got into it, like, you just wanted everything.
0: Yeah.
1: So I'd buy every album, every CD, single, any magazine that had any article that I wanted, I'd buy it and cut it out and put it on my wall and all that sort of stuff. It was like a proper tragic. And this particular song comes from quite late. I think it's like 99 or something. But I wanted to include it, A, because Blur, so it's like one of those sort of foundational Britpop bands, but also because, again, it's such a phenomenal piece of songwriting. Mm-hmm. So heartbreaking. End of a relationship. Musically, it's, I don't know, like, there's something kind of sparse about it. There's so much space in the song. And I also chose it because it's produced by William Orbit, who, incredible producer, who passed away a week or so ago.
0: Yeah.
1: And who I absolutely adore, everything from Beth Orton to All Saints to Blur and Madonna and everything beyond. Absolute genius. So I wanted, something that kind of covered off a few bases, and this one does that.

0: That was Blur and No Distance Left to Run, as chosen by our guest on the mixtape today, co-founder of Loom Music and director of artist relations, Justin Warren. It's interesting that you went down the rabbit hole of 90s Britpop, especially because at the time there was so much like grunge and, yeah, and rock seemed to be, yes, what all 90s kids, including myself, were listening to.
1: Yeah, and all of my friends, it's, I mean, apart from, again, Michael Trelliving and Andrew Milliard were my two sort of like allies and us at school, but we were like total outsiders when it came to the music side of things. Like everybody, all of my friend group were into Green Day, Nirvana, Soundgarden, you know, again, all of that sort of American grunge rock stuff. So I was sort of seen as being slightly alternative, I guess, which is really funny to think about now because I'm like the least, I think, least alternative person probably
0: ever.
1: But it felt cool and interesting, and I loved it. The music was like pretty accessible. It was, there was something about it that just kind of lured me in. And like once you're in, you just keep wanting to go deeper and deeper into it, you know, and further away from what everyone else is into. And that was probably like my first experience of being like, oh no, I'm like a little bit different and better, like cooler.
0: I'm cooler, you
1: know,
0: than you.
1: Like I've got better taste, you know, and that sort of thing. So, yeah, and it was also just, like, such good music as well. I mean, like, stuff like Common People, you know, a lot of the Blur stuff and Oasis stuff, Elastica, you know, Suede, all it was just, to me, such good stuff. It still sounds good to me.
0: Yeah, it still does. But then the next song that you've picked on your mixtape is from the 1993 iconic smashing Pumpkins album, Siamese Dream, Mayonnaise. So eventually you ended up on the rock grunge vibe, or did you kind of dive into this a bit later?
1: Much later. I think, and this is something I realised putting this mixtape together as well, is that like, I'm quite late to stuff and slow to stuff. So I'm late to like jump into something and it's slow to sort of like get under my skin, mm-hmm, which is not how I think I saw myself for like the first 30 years of my life. I thought I was always like right on the edge of like what was happening and right on top of culture, you know? But doing this mixtape, I think I realised, like, I was actually really, really late to a lot of stuff. Mm. And because of the Britpop thing, I was so focused on it and almost anti-American when it came to, like, music for, like, 5 years there.
0: Yeah.
1: I completely missed, like, Smashing Pumpkins and Nirvana and a whole lot of stuff. I mean, I'm still discovering, like, I just, 2 weeks ago when I was in Christchurch driving around in my mum's car, I borrowed some CDs of a friend of mine and got like Stone Temple Pilots Purple.
0: Oh, that's such a good album.
1: Right? I'd never listened to Stone
0: What do you mean?
1: I'd never really listened to Stone Temple Pilots outside of like hearing it on the radio or something. Put the album on, I was like, this is a phenomenal album.
0: It's, Interstate Love Song.
1: It's quite a weird album. Mm-hmm. So I'm really excited to get into Stone Temple Pilots. Like, that's something I'm, like, really, really looking forward to.
0: Yeah.
1: But, yeah, I only sort of, like, dove into Smashing Pumpkins probably, I don't know, like, 2010 or something like that. So it was about 15 years later on it. But, yeah, Siamese Dream, I mean, start to finish, just unbelievable. I was, like, shocked at how good it was. Mm-hmm. Shocked at how young Billy Corgan was when he made it. And there's so many songs I could have picked off the album. I mean, I absolutely adore Disarm. I adore it. You know, if someone come out with that song in 2026, I'd instantly be, like, the greatest musician, the greatest new musician making music right now kind of thing. But Mayonnaise, I don't know, there's something about Mayonnaise. It's, like, it's the one for me, like, from the album, you know, and it's, like, an enduring one for the last 15 years for me, that every time I hear it, love it, hear something new every time, sort of keeps unfolding itself and revealing itself to me. So that's the one.

0: From their incredible 1993 album, Siamese Dream, that was Smashing Pumpkins and Mayonnaise. Our guest picking songs on today's RNZ Mixtape is Loom Music's Justin Warren. Let's talk about your time at Universal Music. You were there for over 20 years. I think you were working there when I met you. And, you know, you said you just studied architecture design. How did you end up? How did you get your foot in the door there?
1: It was a bit random. I had come up to Auckland in 2001 for a Coldplay concert.
0: Okay.
1: As you do. From Christchurch with a bunch of friends. And the plan was to go to the show and then we were going to do like a week-long trip up north. Somewhere, some sort of road trip thing. So we had this like week trip booked, and one of my friends, Grader, got like, he got really sick, and so he just had to stay in a hotel room for a week with the curtains closed, and I don't know, it was some sort of food bug or something. But that meant that the rest of us were stuck in Auckland for a week. Like, we didn't go. So I was like, well, what are we going to do? And a friend of a friend worked at Universal, and she said, oh, why don't you come in and do some filing, you know, for the week, and I could kill some time. And I was like, oh yeah, awesome, I'm going to a record company, it's amazing. Like, I was obsessed with music, so the idea of like even having a look inside the offices of the record company was so exciting to me. So I went in there and she was like, here's the filing. It was like a literal filing cabinet.
0: Yeah, I was gonna say, filing, what kind of filing were you doing?
1: So it was a filing cabinet, and it had like actual black and white photos, because back then and like projection slides and stuff.
0: Okay.
1: So I guess back then when you did press photos, you would send out actual printed photos to the record companies that they could then send to press or something. I don't really understand how it worked. But I was told, go through this filing cabinet, throw out anything that seems like old or just, you know, irrelevant now. So I did that and it took like 45 minutes. It was like so fast. It was like one tiny filing cabinet. She was like, this will take you a week. And it was like, it was done by sort of 10:30.
0: Yeah.
1: And I said, oh, there's nothing left here. I'm done. Is there something else I can do? And they just sort of started getting me to do other bits and pieces, including like a little bit of design work, because I sort of had like a slight design background / eye. And I don't know, like, they thought the work was really good. They got me to stay for another like week.
0: Yeah.
1: Then I went back home to Christchurch, and then they called me up like a couple of weeks later and said, hey, look, can you come back up and do like some more of that design stuff, we've got some work for you. And I was like, yeah, cool, I'll do that. And then when I got back up to Auckland, had been working there for like a day or two, they said, hey, look, if you want a job, like, there's a job here for you. If you want to go back home and grab your stuff and move up to Auckland, there's a job at a record company for you. And I was like, I can't not take this opportunity. So I did that, and yeah, I was there for 23 years. You know, there are people I work with who are like, oh, you just came into the door one day and never left.
0: Yeah.
1: Like, as far as I'm concerned, it's how it looked, you know? And it's kind of true. Like, it was just like, right place, right time, and happened to know someone and got lucky and never left.
0: And so what was your first job title?
1: I think it was marketing assistant. And that was kind of just doing, like, odd jobs for sort of anyone in the marketing department. A lot of that kind of designy sort of stuff. So I'd design like billboards and stuff, and like sort of brochures that would get sent out to retailers and bits and pieces like that. And then I started doing like some promotions assistant stuff, which was like basically stuffing on envelopes with CDs that got sent out to all the radio stations up and down New Zealand. So that was kind of like quite menial, but I sort of loved it. It was like, you know, just a couple of hours a day and just stuffing envelopes, it's fine. I was happy to do anything inside a record company at all, anything at all.
0: Yeah. And then where did you move to after that? Because I think I met you when you were maybe like a promotions assistant and you'd take people around to radio stations.
1: So, I was marketing assistant, then promotions assistant, then promotions coordinator. And then I eventually became like the radio guy. Like, I became like a radio plugger.
0: Right.
1: And a promotions guy. So if someone came to town and needed to be taken around to do like interviews and stuff, that I'd do that as well. So that's probably where I sort of met you.
0: Yeah.
1: But for a long time, my main role was plugging radio, which was like pitching songs to The Edge and ZM and More FM and Classic Hits and trying to get them added to the playlist. And back then, that was like how you broke music.
0: Mm-hmm.
1: It was like radio with a gatekeeper. You got a song on radio, you're pretty much away.
0: Yeah.
1: And so it was like, you know, there's a lot riding on it and it was pretty stressful and I'm not a sales guy.
0: I can't imagine you trying to do the hard,
1: No, not at all. I was very like, I was more like, this song, I genuinely think this mm-hmm. song could work for you. You know, that was my whole kind of pitch. But I did it for long enough and I had really good relationships with the people at radio and they were great and they were very kind to me. But it wasn't a natural fit for me, I don't think. I mean, it's just like a really tough job.
0: Yeah. Which kind of leads really nicely into the next song on your list, Robin, yeah. Be Mine.
1: Yeah.
0: Which you plugged pretty hard.
1: Yeah. Well, when I said before I'm like late on stuff, like I'd say Robin was one of the artists that I was very early on.
0: Mm-hmm.
1: Like I was obsessed with the first self-titled Robin album,
0: mm-hmm.
1: 2005. And it became like, yeah, it became like a real personal sort of project for me to try and like break her in New Zealand, which, you know, I don't think I quite nailed necessarily, but I pitched Handle Me to pop radio. Mm-hmm. That got a lot of airplay but Be Mine was the song off this album that I thought was like the masterpiece, you know.
0: Yeah.
1: Again, I'm just noticing it similar to No Distance Left to Run and Tracks My Tears. Very poppy, joyous sounding mm-hmm. song, but very, very sad lyrically.
0: Yeah. I was going to bring this up later in the interview that you said you didn't pick a theme for your songs, but they're all pretty much songs about heartbreak.
1: Yeah. Yeah, there you go. It's interesting. And I'm not sure what that sort of says about me, but yeah, I was obsessed with this album for like, you know, years and tried everything I could to try and like make Robin huge in New Zealand, forced a friend of mine, Ivan, to go up and down Queen Street and buy as many copies as he could find at the record stores.
0: We also had an indoor netball team that was named after her song, Konnichiwa Bitches.
1: There you go. I mean, it was a proper obsession. It wasn't healthy. But yeah, I mean, she's a genius. I love her. I absolutely adore this song. It's a

0: You're listening to the RNZ Mixtape. I'm Cara Ricker. That was Robin and Be Mine, our guest today is Loom Music's Head of Artist Relations and co-founder Justin Warren. So after working at Universal for 23 years, basically like the only job you've ever had, right?
1: Yeah.
0: What made you decide, I'm going to start a music streaming platform with me old mate Duncan Grieve?
1: Yeah, which sounds completely demented. Duncan and I had been talking for like years, probably like 4 or 5 years, about sort of the industry and artists we knew and technology. Mm. And about the sort of, I don't know, about I guess how rather than the technology sort of adapting to sort of the way artists work and what artists need, sort of artists are instead sort of being pulled towards the kind of demands of the platforms.
0: Yeah.
1: And, you know, Spotify had been around, I think, for sort of 10, 15 years at that point, and sort of long enough to kind of get, like, a good sample size of whether or not it was working or what was working about it, what wasn't. And we sort of identified that, like, you know, through conversations that we had with artists that we knew, we both know a lot of artists in New Zealand, that there was something missing, I think. There's something sort of missing in the sort of digital space. It wasn't serving the artist. They were having to sort of like almost feed streaming platforms like they would feed a social platform. Mm-hmm. And sort of like high cadence, keep dropping stuff, keep releasing stuff, just keep putting it into the algorithm and hoping something sort of like sparks or sticks. And for a lot of the artists that we were talking to, that's not really how they work. They still work in terms of sort of album cycles and going away for a long period of time and thinking deeply about a next album, spending a lot of time writing, a lot of time recording, sort of building these worlds, taking them on tour and all that sort of stuff. And just the way that the streaming platforms were structured, they just weren't supporting that way of operating.
0: Yeah.
1: And that sort of seemed sort of wrong to us, you know, that technology now, I think, allows for a space or a platform that can reflect that way of working.
0: Yeah.
1: Both as an artist and also as a consumer of music, mm-hmm. like that way that I always used to experience music, which was like get really into something, listen to it deeply, go deeply into the world, find out as much as possible, dig through as much material and context as I can get my hands on and really kind of understand the album. And so that's where it sort of came from. It was like, okay, can we build that thing? And that's what we've kind of set out to do and done and launched a month ago. And the other side of it is obviously the artist compensation side, which is, you know, we pass 80% of the net revenue from every sale of an album on Loom to the artist. So the artist gets a meaningful sort of payment from every sale and a fan who buys an album on Loom does so knowing that they are giving a meaningful contribution to an artist that they love. That's where it came from. That's sort of the foundational sort of principle behind what we've tried to do.
0: Yeah. Yeah, well, as a big album fan myself,

0: itself, I love that they can include videos and photos and interviews and demos and, like, you know, artists are putting unreleased music on there, which is what you want as a music fan.
1: Yeah, it's all about what an artist is comfortable putting into a Loom release. But I find personally that sort of, that being able to get a glimpse into that process of, like, voice note to demo to first version to finished album to then live version as well, you sort of get that whole arc of a song, and it's fascinating.
0: Yeah.
1: I think it's worth something as well. That's the thing. I think with the platforms as they are at the moment, or have been, that other stuff outside of the single especially sort of has been so devalued that it's a real mindset shift now to kind of revalue that rare material. And that's, again, that's sort of like what we're trying to do. We're trying to say, hey, look, all of that stuff is worth something.
0: Yeah.
1: That world building is worth something. Artists deserve more. You know?
0: Yeah. And how's the artist response been to Loom? Because you launched with like 25 Aotearoa artists, from Bekrunga to Te Kitane to the Phoenix Foundation. What has their response been?
1: Yeah, we're really, really stoked with the artists that we've got so far. I mean, we couldn't be happier with the artist response to it. They seem genuinely relieved to have another option out there.
0: Mm-hmm.
1: They seem to, like, I've been surprised. A couple of them have said, I've really actually enjoyed the experience of sort of digging through the archives and finding this stuff. A couple of artists have come in with, like, actual physical notebooks or sketch pads and stuff and scanned it in the office with us as well. It's really fun. Like, it's cool. And I think they like that sort of stuff. Like, it's not, they're not being asked to make more content. Like, we've been very deliberate about that. We're not saying you need to create content for our platform.
0: Yeah.
1: We're saying you've got stuff probably that you don't know, that you don't know, even know you've got, you know, that's worth something. And if you can give it to us, we'll help to kind of build that into a beautiful product that we can then sell to your fans.
0: Yeah. Woom, an incredible band, they have joined Loom, and their song Only You is the one that you've picked as your next song on the mixtape.
1: Yeah. I was late to Woom.
0: Oh.
1: I was late to Woom. But I have been listening to the most recent album for the last probably 6 months, 7 months, and shockingly good.
0: So good.
1: I mean, blew me away the first time I listened. I was cycling down Great North Road listening to the album, and I was sort of like almost ashamed of myself for not being into this earlier. You know, unbelievable. Saw them at Laneway. They were so, so good. Met the band. Beautiful people. Like, just angels. And they gave us so much incredible material, you know, live videos and demos and like an NTS live session and all sorts of artwork stuff, a 50-page lyric and sketch book that we've got inside the Loom product. Just so much stuff. But it's just beautiful music. No!

0: You're listening to the RNZ Mixtape. That was Womb and Only You. Our guest today is Loom Music's co-founder and head of artist relations, Justin Warren. We have arrived at the last song on your mixtape, though, and I know when you sent me your list, you only had five. So have you finally picked your sixth and final song for the mixtape?
1: I have. I used to have like a club night. It was called Sound of the Overground. It was a pop music club night that, it started probably in like 2007 or something like that. And it came from a conversation. I remember the conversation. I was with a friend of mine, Simon Chesterman, another friend, Justin Pilbrow. We were at the Wine Cellar and we were talking about the fact you can't go out anywhere in Auckland and hear like Sugar Babes or Britney or Rihanna or whatever, like in a club, you know? So we decided just to do it ourselves, and we put on this nightclub night called Sound of the Overground. We did the first one at Match Bar, which was on Pitt Street and doesn't exist anymore. And it was just pure pop, like all night long, sort of like Kelly Clarkson and, you know.
0: It was very good. I think I was there.
1: Yeah. No, it was a hell of a lot of fun. And it was sort of like, why hasn't no one done this before? This is like pure joy. So we did that for like on and off for years, and it was great fun.
0: It's interesting that you bring this up, because when I Googled you, one of the first things that came up said that you were the compiler and creator of Universal Music's compilation Girls Aloud 2?
1: Yeah, that was a pop music compilation album that I worked on with Alistair Kane, who was like, at the time, was like the compilations guy at Universal. And I think he pulled me in because I was into pop. I can't even remember what was on that compilation. I'd love to know. But it was called Girls Aloud, Girls, A-L-L-O-W-E-D, but it was a play on Girls Aloud, the British pop group, Girls, A-L-L-O-U-D, who I loved. They're probably my favourite, like, sort of girl group of, like, the 2000s. Yeah, so I have picked, this is my last song, I've picked a Girls Aloud song. I picked Call the Shots, which, I don't know, to me it's sort of like the peak of Girls Aloud's output. Amongst a lot of peaks, but it's sort of like a sophisticated pop song, I suppose, by a pure pop band.
0: Amazing. Justin Warren, thank you so much for these wonderful songs and taking the time out to be on the mixtape today.
1: Thanks for having me. It's been great.

0: RNZ News at midnight. Kia ora, good morning, I'm Angie Skerritt. Hundreds of soldiers in Nepal are searching the steep valley lands of the north for people still missing after massive flash floods. It's thought about 1,300 people are unaccounted for in Nepal and across the border in Tibet. More than 270 people are known to have died so far. The Chinese Prime Minister Li Xuan is visiting the Tibetan side of the disaster area. The BBC's Azadeh Moshiri is in Kathmandu.
1: The region where the disaster struck is popular with pilgrims and trekkers, with tens of thousands of tourists making their way every year. Survivors are sharing harrowing stories of friends and family swept away by the flood and torrents of mud. Hydropower facilities have been damaged, and there are fears for the workers inside them, many of whom are now missing. Experts believe a glacial collapse and debris may have triggered the flooding. There are warnings that some debris washed away into the river systems could trigger more flooding. But there's also hope. Rescuers are pushing to reach the hardest hit areas and have managed to rescue dozens of people so far.
0: An environmental advocate says the country has focused too heavily on planting forestry offsets instead of actually cutting carbon emissions. The Parliamentary Commissioner for the Environment is calling for the emissions trading scheme to be reformed and a moratorium on new forestry registrations. The Chair of the Environmental Defence Society, Gary Taylor, says he largely agrees. Mr Taylor says a scheme is not doing what it's supposed to, and instead of investing in real emissions reductions, climate polluters are just paying for trees to be planted. He says that was useful when low emissions technology was still developing, but it's time for a rethink. A Wellington school is urging parents to be vigilant for signs of scarlet fever after confirmation of a case at the school. RNZ has seen a message from Brooklyn Primary School notifying parents of the infection earlier this week. Professor Michael Baker says scarlet fever is characterised by a severe sore throat, fever and distinct red rash. He says scarlet fever can be moderately serious and requires treatment with antibiotics, but it's no longer the feared disease it once was. Professor Baker says in the 19th century, it was one of the biggest infectious disease killers of children in New Zealand. A whistleblower has warned that plans to heavily restrict children's usage of Facebook and Instagram as part of a multi-billion dollar US court settlement by the tech giant Meta won't make young people safer online. Speaking to the BBC, Arturo Bajar says that the amount of harm done by the platforms was far worse than Meta admitted.
2: Behind my whistleblowing was this internal knowledge that the harm that the company was reporting publicly was 100 to 400 times less than what the new people were experiencing, especially young people. And the agreement as it stands does not make that better.
0: Meta denies any wrongdoing, but has agreed to restrict American teenagers' use of its platforms. American media say a military judge has ruled the alleged mastermind of the 9/11 attacks on the US will stand trial in 2028. Khalid Sheikh Mohammed was considered one of the most important figures in Osama bin Laden's al-Qaeda. The BBC's Warren Bull reports.
3: Khalid Sheikh Mohammed was captured in 2003 in Pakistan and then subjected to extreme interrogation techniques, including waterboarding, leading to accusations of torture against the operators of the CIA-run sites. He was transferred to the US naval base at Guantanamo Bay in 2006. Khalid Sheikh Mohammed is accused of directing the plot to crash hijacked airliners into sites including the World Trade Center on September 11, 2001, in the biggest terror attack ever to take place on American soil, which killed nearly 3,000 people.
0: And reports from Russia say a military officer has been killed when his car exploded in St. Petersburg. His wife is said to have been badly injured. The dead man hasn't been named but is reported to be a lieutenant colonel. No cause has been given, but there have been a series of attacks on military personnel in Russia, often attributed to Ukraine. And that's the news.
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0: And before the short forecast from the Met Service, I do want to keep you up to date with the latest severe weather warnings from Met Service. The situation, a complex low and a frontal system lie slow moving over the South Island, bringing a prolonged period of heavy rain. The front moves northwards overnight, spreading the heavy rain northwards. Severe northwest gales may affect some parts of central New Zealand during today, Friday. So heavy rain warnings are in place. These are orange warnings for the ranges of the Grey and Buller districts through until midday today, Friday. For Westland, we do have a heavy rain warning until 10 o'clock this morning. Likewise, for the headwaters of the Canterbury Lakes and rivers about and south of Arthur's Pass, an orange heavy rain warning until 10 o'clock this morning. And for the headwaters of the Otago Lakes and rivers, an orange heavy rain warning through until 2 o'clock this morning. Now the short forecast from the Met Service through until midnight. Tonight, Friday, for Northland to Taumarunui, cloudy periods and scattered showers, mainly from this afternoon. For Coromandel, Bay of Plenty and Taupo, mostly cloudy showers, clearing for a time this afternoon. Gisborne and Hawke's Bay, cloudy periods with the odd shower for Gisborne. For Taranaki through to Wellington, also Taihape and Wairarapa, often cloudy, isolated showers turning to rain from afternoon. Northwesterlies rising this morning to gale, gusting 100 kilometres about exposed parts of Wellington and southern Wairarapa. For Marlborough and Nelson, scattered rain clearing to fine weather from this afternoon. Northwesterlies rising this morning to gale and gusting 100 kilometres an hour about the Marlborough Sounds. For Buller to Fiordland, rain with heavy falls turning to showers from this morning. Possibly heavy rain returns to Fiordland this evening. For Canterbury, Otago and Southland, scattered rain gradually clearing this morning or afternoon. And for the Chatham Islands, often cloudy. RNZ National, the time is now 8 minutes past midnight. I'll have more news and weather at 1 o'clock.

RNZ National, that's a pretty good way to welcome in on a new day, a full moon morning. The full moon apparently in Pisces, associated with themes of culmination and emotional clarity, making it a significant time for reflection and relationships. Sounds pretty good to me. Welcome in. Nice to have you along. My name is Angie Skerritt, back hosting the all-night program through until 5 o'clock this morning. Thank you so much to Emile Donovan, another great RNZ Nights show last night, and Cara Rickard, taking us to midnight, featuring a mixtape with former music executive and Loom co-founder Justin Warren. Well, a string of weather watchers in place at the moment, so I will keep you up to date with the latest from the Met Service across the morning. I do hope that you are hunkered down if you are in one of the affected areas. Of course, the latest news from here and around the world throughout the morning too, including any developments on this tragic situation with the Nepalese flash floods and landslides, just a horrific and heartbreaking scene. So we'll keep you up to date with the latest developments there. Really looking forward to this morning's show. We've got some really great interviews to share with you. Our first highlight interview is in around about 5 minutes' time. It's from our afternoon's program with Jesse Mulligan. Recently, Jesse had a chat with the son of former US President Joe Biden. He spoke to Hunter Biden about a range of things, including how his father's support helped him recover from addiction. Now, today is National Poetry Day, and to mark the occasion, I'm going to play an interview with one of our most beloved poets. Sam Hunt was living on the banks of the Kaipara Harbour when RNZ visited and filmed a video back in 2016. It was for the launch of his new poetry collection at back in 2016. It was for the launch of his new poetry collection at the time and to mark his 70th birthday. So I am looking forward to hearing that interview, and we'll have it for you just after 12:30. And before 1 o'clock, a highlight from the RNZ Nights show, Emile Donovan recently had a chat to Dr. Alex McCauley. He is a senior lecturer in Greek history and language at the University of Auckland, and they had a chat about what we can learn from the ancient Greeks. After 1 o'clock, a real treat. You will not want to miss this. We would normally play People Fixing the World at 1:15 at this time on the all-night program, but something very special instead. In 2020, Kim Hill interviews Dolly Parton. So we will be playing that for you at 1:15. It's a wonderful interview. And as I say, not to be missed, 1:15, I have that interview, Kim Hill talking to the late, great Dolly Parton. Just after 2 o'clock, Mark Rogers is along with the Nashville Babylon, and Mark has a blues special this week featuring all-time classics from the likes of Bessie Smith, Big Mama Thornton, B.B. King, John Lee Hooker and Buddy Guy. Just after the news at 3 o'clock, we start a brand new reading. It's the 10-part reading of Mansfield by C.K. Stead, and it's read to us by Danielle Cormack. At 3:30, midweek Media Watch, Colin Peacock talks to Emile Donovan about the media promoting the great rugby rivalry with South Africa, change at the top at Whakaata Māori, and the return of a political podcast that is coming your way at 3:30 with Midweek Media Watch. And our final hour of the program, we have the BBC's Witness History, and today Uruguay's water referendum. Our final program is The Detail. It's coming up at

4:30. And this morning, the votes of the poor and the working class have traditionally been Labour's, but the party's drift to the centre seems to be leaving that base behind. So a busy morning on the way, lots to look forward to. I'll also have a mix of music for the wee small hours, courtesy of the RNZ music team, and hopefully be able to fit in a round of Who Am I, a quiz question, hopefully after 1 o'clock. So I do hope that you can spend some time with us this morning. Of course, you're always welcome to get in touch. Always great to hear how you're doing, where you're listening into the program form. From a couple of options, you can text 2101 or you can email all night at rnz.co.nz. Well, that feature interview with Hunter Biden coming up shortly, but taking us there, let's have some music. This is Korean American indie songwriter and author Michelle Zorner. She goes by the name of Japanese Breakfast, and this is a song called Be Sweet.

0: RNZ National. That is Japanese Breakfast, a song called Be Sweet. It's 20 minutes past midnight. You are listening to the All Night program, and time for our first feature interview, and it's highlights from Jesse Mulligan's afternoon show. When Hunter Biden was at his lowest, his father, former US President Joe Biden, never closed the door. Hunter Biden's struggles with crack cocaine addiction, family tragedies, and leaked nude photos became salacious headlines around the world and political ammunition aimed at his father. But his father never gave up on him, Biden told RNZ Afternoon host Jesse Mulligan.
1: The thing that they thought would kill me is the thing that set me free. And I intend to use it and hopefully to help some people that are still out there sick and suffering. I know that in New Zealand, just like here in the United States, addiction is something that touches almost everyone, whether it's you, yourself, or someone that you love. So I am every day grateful for the gift that they gave me to be able to have a platform to speak about it.
2: Yeah, you're right. Addiction is a huge issue here. Methamphetamine is a big story in New Zealand. For you, it was crack cocaine. And does that feel like it was you, by the way? Does it feel like you or like it was someone else so desperate for it that you'd pick through the carpet looking for just a speck of the drug?
1: Well, here's one thing you have to do in recovery is that you have to get not just honest with the people around you, but you have to get honest with yourself. And the reality is it was me. That was a version of me that was controlled by a substance. And, you know, at the same time, however, is that, you know, I always say to people that addiction is never an excuse. It's not an excuse for our behaviors. It's not an excuse that relieves us of all consequences, but it is an explanation. And only when you're able to accept all of that about yourself and get honest with yourself about it are you able to hopefully, you know, begin to love yourself again. And that's where I am in my stage of recovery.
2: I should say, sometimes when we talk to somebody very famous, we get a list of questions that we are told not to ask or a list of areas that we should avoid. We didn't get that with you. I get the sense with you that it's kind of all go.
1: Yeah, no, it absolutely is. It's because of the politics and having nothing to do with me, I was just used to attempt to get at my dad and get at the administration. It was about power that was not mine. But I'm probably the most transparent person, at least in public life, in a long time. And so all questions are good questions to me.
2: Stranger things have happened than the idea of you running for president one day. You're not worried that something you say in a moment of unguarded weakness to me ends up scuttling your campaign in 2028 or 2032 or 2036?
1: No, I don't think I could have done any more than has already been done. The pictures are all out there, you know. So I'm an open book, and hopefully the open book today is one that is trying to bring a little bit of a little bit of hope to some people that are still out there sick and suffering.
2: Yeah, your dad, of course, was president, U.S. senator, vice president, such powerful positions. But was he powerless to help you in the worst moments of your addiction?
1: In many ways, we all are. Myself as the addict, and the disease is not just the disease of the individual. It infects the entire family. And it's really, really difficult, particularly for people who have not experienced addiction themselves. And I know on behalf of my loved ones is answering the question of why. Why does the addict do what they do? Why do they continue to harm themselves and everyone around them? And the honest answer about that is because from the addict's perspective is that at first it works. At first it is the answer to all of the things that they believe that are holding them back. Whether it's, you know, just the anxiety of everyday life, to the feeling that they're not enough, to loneliness, to trauma that they've experienced in their life. But, you know, in my dad's instance is that what he did that was, that helped save me is that he never closed the door on the love that he had for me. People question the idea of unconditional love, but unconditional love, in my experience, at least in my family, is not love without consequences. It's not love without accountability. I owe deep amends and continue to make them to not just the people I love, but other people that I've hurt along the way through my addiction. But what it does mean is that no matter what, he would love me. If I did the work, the door was always open. And central to me making it back out of the absolute hell that I had found myself in was that when I fell down this deep, dark well of addiction, my dad was always at the top trying to shine a light to guide me back.
2: You know, people will argue about your father's political legacy, but actually his legacy as a father is pretty solid, right? A father who stands by his son during addiction and relapse. And I wonder if, you know, in many ways, that's the kind of legacy that matters the most.
1: Well, in my book, that it does. I always say to people that if you, whatever you think of my dad's politics, the one truth I do know is that he's the best dad that I've ever heard about, in fiction or otherwise. He has always put his family first, not to the expense of the country or his constituents as a leader. And I don't know if she actually said it or not, if it's apocryphal, but there's a saying from Mother Teresa that goes, if you want to change the world, go home and love your family. Huh. And I always think of my dad when I hear that, because the way that he treated us is the way that I think that he attempted to approach everything that he did in life, with the dignity and level of respect and love and empathy. You know, and those aren't qualities that we talk about much with presidents. And I think that that's the way in which my dad and his legacy will be remembered as being apart from the other 45 men that came before him, is that his deep, deep empathy for everyday people. I know, at least, and where it is most important with his children, with his sons, with his grandchildren, with his great-grandchild now, is that his legacy is 100% secure.
2: And can we talk about your love for him with respect? Some people might wonder, you know, if you love him and want to afford him that same dignity and empathy and respect, should you have been firmer in trying to convince him not to run for the presidency this last time? Can you explain how that unfolded from your perspective and, in fact, you know, how you saw your role in that?
1: Yeah, sure. You know, I think that one of the things that we've all will eventually experience in our lives, if we have the kind of relationship, particularly that I had with my dad and my parents, is that the question of when is, you know, somebody said to me the other day, when do you take away the keys? And all I can tell you is this. My dad, as president of the United States, had one of the most successful presidencies in terms of accomplishments of anyone since Lyndon Johnson in terms of legislation, or even FDR in terms of the capacity that he had to bring the world together at a very difficult time. And so all I experienced from my dad was that pure competence. And what people saw was someone that was losing a step. By the way, not losing a step in the way that Donald Trump is falling asleep on a daily basis in the Oval Office in front of our eyes, but losing a step literally in terms of the way that he walked, his gait, his the tone of his speech. But there's never a moment in time in which I question whether my dad had the capacity to effectively execute the job of president. And I don't think that there's anyone on the record that worked directly with him that has questioned that either. So, you know, and the other part about it is that I don't think people really get, Jesse, is this, is that of anyone in the world with more that would have been more elated and interested and happy if my dad had foregone running for a second term, it would have been me. I did, you know, but for the honor of being able to go to the White House, and it was an incredible honor. The 4 years that we were there, number one, it is all encompassing, and not for me, but I mean, for my dad. My connection to him, or the connection of any family member to any president that is serving, is it becomes attenuated necessarily by the fact that it is a 24/7 job. And I desperately wanted my dad to back with the realization that, you know, nothing can defeat time. And we had limited time left together just by the actuarial table. And so I also knew that it would be very unfair of me as a son, and a person that he loves as obviously as much as he does, to put my finger on the scale in any way. And to this day, I still trust my dad's judgment over any other person on the face of the earth. And at the end of the day, you know, he had a very difficult disastrous debate performance, but it was disastrous in the sense that he was always such a great debater that it really shocked people to see him fall flat the way that he did on that night. They then set up a series of hurdles for him to overcome, which were, you know, an hour and a half sit down with George Stephanopoulos, and then he did a NATO summit press conference that went on for an hour and a half and answered, I think, over 40 questions from the international press, and a series of other things in which he passed with flying colors. And then he got COVID and had to make a decision when everything descended upon him. And I think he made an incredibly courageous decision that no one in his position has ever made before, which was to step aside. You know, and then we can debate whether or not 107 days and $2 billion in the bank was enough for, Kamala Harris to complete a campaign. But that's not for me to decide. Anyway, I think it's a really valid question, but I also think that it doesn't take into account the reality. And the reality was that there would have been no one happier in the world than me for my dad to have said that he wasn't going to seek a second term.
2: Do you think his wife Jill was giving him good advice through that period?
1: Yeah, in the same way, the same exact way. I know that my mom, as it relates to anything of this, defers to my dad, except the instance in which she thinks that it would be harmful to the family. And it was his decision, and he decided. And the idea that my mom would have said, no, you can't do it, or this, that, or the other thing. And I also think the predicate to that is the idea that we were seeing something no one else was, that we were somehow hiding something, and that nothing could be further from the truth. My dad was in the public eye constantly, and there was one instance in which he had what appeared to be he froze. And that's on that debate stage. Yeah. It didn't happen any time before, and it didn't happen any time after. Now, did he fall off a bike? Yeah. Did he misspeak or mix up a name of a prime minister? He did. Not oftentimes, but he did occasionally. But, you know, you can count those things on two hands probably with him that spawned 1,000 news stories. Whereas what is happening today in front of our eyes with the current president, I just don't get it. The level of hypocrisy around this and the suspension of reality is actually really frustrating, frustrating to me. But bottom line is this: my dad got to make his own decisions, and he made his own decisions, and he continues to do so today.
2: Have you come to terms with his illness? You've been through so much, and your family has endured so much grief. Where you're at with it, and are you angry at the cancer that he's currently dealing with?
1: Yeah, thank you for asking that, Jesse, because one of the things that I realized as I have been out speaking so often is the way in which I'm open about talking about things like cancer, the way in which I'm open to talking about things like grief, like the loss of my brother, and in particular addiction and recovery. You know, I don't know anyone anywhere that doesn't have a family member or themselves have experienced all of those things. I don't know anyone right now that doesn't have someone that is hopefully survived cancer or have been lost to cancer. Everyone listening right now, just reflect on your own experience with cancer. It's awful. It was awful watching what I had to go through with my brother when he had glioblastoma. This is not nearly as horrific as that in terms of the prognosis, but it's still awful. He had prostate cancer, which was stage 4, and it spread to his bones, which is called metastatic bone cancer. It has caught and contained, and the radiation and hormone therapy has abated it. And he's hopefully going to live a long time, but he's going to live with cancer. And part of that's painful. Part of that's an incredible discomfort in terms of the therapies that you have to go through. And as a son, it's really hard to watch. I mean, not hard to watch in the sense like I shy away from it, but, you know, somebody that you love that much. And like I said again, like we all, I think, have experienced this. It's frightening. It's frightening because you start to think about the inevitable end, and that can be a really frightening thing.
2: Has your dad been diagnosed with dementia, Hunter?
1: No, he has not. His only diagnosis is the cancer.
2: And I've got lots of questions about you, but just one more on your dad, because he came under a lot of criticism for pardoning you for felony gun and tax charges, which for a lot of people was evidence of corruption, cronyism, nepotism, whatever you want to call it. In hindsight, was that a mistake?
1: No, I don't think it was a mistake, but I do think that it was not good for anybody other than me. And that's the honest answer. The honest answer is I'm not only privileged, but I was one of one privilege. I'm the only person in the world that could have received what the only person from his father, that who was the only person in the world who could give it to me, which was a pardon. And when my dad made the commitment that he would not pardon me when he was president, if I were convicted of anything, he meant it. And he was sincere in that. And that changed when Donald Trump was elected. And what changed was that under Donald Trump, he has made it absolutely clear, and now I think elaborate for anyone, that he considers the Department of Justice and the Department of Corrections and the Department of Probation and any federal agency that has the wherewithal to punish or prohibit people or deprive them of their constitutional rights is his own fiefdom that he uses as a weapon. That he uses as a way to bully people, the way to silence people. And if my dad had left me in that situation, it would not only have affected me in incredibly negative consequences that I think I even believe would have been unfair, but I think that it would have affected my entire family, including him, and his ability to speak out and his ability to continue to advocate for the things that he believes in. And I think that we've been proven right. Now, that being said, like I said, in a normal world, it would never have happened. Then again, I think in a normal world, the prosecution would have never happened. But I can't sit here and pretend that it was a good thing for the country. It muddied the water in a way that that they are able to use. But that being said, too, is I am eternally grateful. I am eternally grateful for having received that grace.
2: I'm talking to Hunter Biden. Hunter, there aren't many people who have a noun so attached to their name as you do. Hunter Biden laptop. What do people think they know about that story, and what do they get wrong?
1: Well, they think they know everything. The reality is they know nothing, and I don't fault them at all. They've been fed a story that, like a flood from the Murdoch Empire over and over and over again for close to 6 years now. And what the story was is that, from their perspective, is that there's this thing called a laptop that I willingly handed over to someone, and that on that laptop there was evidence of corruption, not of only my corruption, but of my family's. The reality is this, is that it was never just a laptop. There were three different groups that I'm certain of and evidence of and testimony under oath of that were seeking out my digital footprint and accessing my cloud and hacking my devices, not just one, but all of my devices, far before a laptop repair shop owner was ever the twinkle in the eye of Rudy Giuliani. And what happened was, is that when they uncovered all of my digital life, when they hacked my cloud, what they found was evidence of one thing, They found evidence of drug addiction. They found evidence of not just drug addiction, but the worst kind. I was a crack addict. And in all of the pictures and behaviors that are associated with that were all there in vivid color. And what they tried to do is they tried to claim that it was evidence of other things that included bribery and, you know, corruption. But I challenge anyone. It's all available to you online still to this day. Amazingly so, because it's still the greatest violation of privacy of anyone that I've ever known. But 20 years of my digital life, and there is not a single email. They have them all. There's not a single text message. They have them all, including the ones that were erased. Nor a single communication, including all my voicemails, all erased voicemails that they had going back a decade, in which there was an instance in which

0: convicted of lying to the FBI and was linked to the association of the GRU and Russian intelligence. And he's serving 6 years in prison right now under the Trump administration. The people that promulgated those lies have all been convicted of treason inside of Ukraine, and they're all were sanctioned by the Trump administration as being Russian assets. And I just did a show with Tucker Carlson, who is a pretty harsh critic of mine for the past decade. And Tucker said to me, he knew that at that time he was approached by Israeli intelligence of people associated with Prime Minister Netanyahu, who were offering him the laptop before the laptop was ever a thing. Mm. And so it's a story everybody knows. They think they know the story. And in fact, they don't know any of the story. But hey, man, that's why I'm out of here. I get to talk about recovery, but I also get to correct some of the things that have been spread for a long time.
1: You've really been stripped bare. I mean, we know all about your rock bottoms. We know about the worst moments in your life. You've talked about guilt and shame. What is your hope for how the future unfurls for you and, dare I ask, for America?
0: Well, my hope is that people wake up to what I know is the reality, is that we are far more connected than we are divided, and that the people trying to convince us that we are irreparably divided in this country are doing it for their own personal gain. And I believe that there are a handful of tech oligarchs that we absolutely know. It is not a ad hominem attack on my part, and it's not a in any way me coming up with some crazy hypothesis. We know for certain that we are being fed algorithms that are purposely dividing us, that are purposely angering us, that are purposely making us less healthy, not only in our minds, but in our bodies. And we all walk around with this bag of dopamine in our pocket, and myself included. And despite the fact that we know what is being fed to us is disinformation and misinformation and reinforcing behaviors and beliefs that aren't necessarily true, we still continue to engage with it. And one of the things that connects us all, and I have found, is our pain. Our pain in the addiction that we face, our pain in the recovery that someone we love is struggling with, our pain in the knowledge that we have someone that we love that is experiencing cancer, or we just lost someone. And in that, I've been able to find common ground with people that you would not suspect that I would be able to find common ground with. And that's why I'm talking to people like Tucker and Ken Sowens and others, and anybody that will have a conversation, an honest conversation with me, so that we can see, I hope, begin to see the humanity in each other again.
2: That was Hunter Biden speaking there to Jesse Mulligan. It's 1:45. You're listening to the All Night program of RNZ National with me, Angie Skerritt. Lovely to be here and with you right through until 5:00 this morning. So thank you so much for keeping me company as well. Coming up soon, we are going to be marking National Poetry Day, which is today. I've got a copy of an interview that was done back in 2016 with Sam Hunt. He was living at his home on the Kaipara Harbour when RNZ visited him there. It was for the launch of his new poetry collection at the time and also to mark his 70th birthday. So looking forward to sharing that with you shortly. But taking us there, here is a piece of music from Delaney Davidson and Barry Saunders. It's called Stolen River.

RNZ National, Delaney Davidson and Barry Saunders. It's from an album which came out in 2019 called Word Gets Around. That's Stolen River. It's 11 minutes to 1. Well, today is National Poetry Day. It's the 29th annual National Poetry Day. Lots of things happening across the country for the day today, and a great opportunity to play a wonderful interview with one of our most beloved poets. Sam Hunt was living at his home in Kaipara Harbour when RNZ visited and filmed a video with him back in 2016. It was for the launch of his poetry collection at the time called Salt River Songs, which was being launched on July the 4th to mark his 70th birthday. Sam Hunt shared a little bit about his music collection, how he likes to work, and read some poems from his book, Salt River Songs.

I've got all the poets that I love telling their poems. This is my Bob Dylan. That's Bob Dylan. That's all Bob Dylan. Here's Auden, Dylan Thomas, Dylan Thomas, all the rest of them. And my son Tom, who's now a young man. Not young, he's 39. Yeah. And I sit here and I do a lot of, I sit on the stool, which I've got here, which I normally have over here. And I sit here and I like to work away sitting, often either sitting over there at the table or sitting here and looking out on the Salt River. And it makes a lot of sense to me. Yeah. Well, look, there are a couple of poems here which I don't have quite in my memory yet, because they're pretty new. They're coming out in fact, they'll be in the new book, Salt River Songs. And here's one I mentioned somewhere, I think, during our interview. Talk about my father. This one's called My Father's Waistcoats. If you want to see the score, it looks like that. It's written in two-line verses. English lesson over. Get on with the poem. My father's waistcoats never had pockets. It was years later, someone explained, a good lawyer in court didn't need notes. I never went with the law like my father would have liked. But I got to swing juries, like he said, swinging the lead. I never rode into town like I'd like to have done, but I carry a gun in my head.

these two piles to the left, classical, not being sort of cocking my little finger, but I love music. I went to a lot of, my father used to take me to the town halls. His chambers were just up the road from the Auckland Town Hall, Percy Hunt. And we'd go to the concerts at the town hall, and I'd hear people like Yehudi Menuhin and Pablo Casals, and just wonderful. And this is full of people like Neil Young, a lot of Lucinda Williams, got a lot of hers, love her, live at the Fillmore, that incredible song about her brother, Sweet Side.

0: RNZ Nationals, Cinda Williams from live at the Fillmore in San Francisco with Sweet Side, a favourite of poet Sam Hunt. We are marking National Poetry Day by replaying an interview from 2016. Here is Sam sharing some poems from his book released back in 2016 called Salt River Songs.
1: Salt River Songs, one. Never the sparkling waters or the beautiful daughters, as sparkling as they be, it's a muddy creek for me, twisting and turning on Kuiper time, floating downstream on the next tide returning. Two. The landing built roughly where early settlers landed, months at sea behind them, more months uncertainty. They ended up in a land they never had in mind. I'll be leaving by the landing on Kuiper time. Three. A fisherman from Pahi got a mermaid in his net, good as a man can get when he falls in love at sea on Kuiper time. The net's well set, that and immaculate timing of tides. On Kuiper time, a patriarch lay dying, tears for what he had done, the cheating and lying. Family gathered round him, he said, I know I'm dying, there's only one problem, I can't, but God, I'm trying. Five. On Kuiper time, he died and the family joined hands like the five salt rivers of the Kuiper, each of them knowing it would soon be for them the tidal clock's chime on Kuiper time. I see you up in town, we meet on the street, good to see you, I say, you say it's good to see me. You're moving east, you tell me, I wish you a clear sea. Meantime, Kuiper time. It's a muddy creek for me. So there are a couple of new poems for you. Hope you enjoyed them.
0: It was poet Sam Hunt from a video recorded at his home by RNZ in 2016. If you'd like to see the video, it's really worth a watch. Just text the word Sam to 2101 and you'll get it sent to you. So happy National Poetry Day. It's 2 minutes to one. The Chieftains take us to the news next.

0: RNZ News at 1 o'clock. Kia ora, good morning. I'm Angie Skerritt. Police are continuing to hunt for a person they want to speak to about a double homicide in South Auckland yesterday afternoon. Emergency services were called to reports of a woman unresponsive at an address on Gambier Place in Wattle Downs. When officers searched the house, a man was also found dead. Detective Inspector Tolifau Fa'amoena Fa'aloa says the offender fled the scene before police arrived. He says while it appears to be an isolated incident, they are unable to rule anything out. And the incident sparked a lockdown of two local schools, although they were lifted shortly afterwards and students and staff allowed to leave. Meanwhile, a resident of the street, Diana Kiriopa Turner, told RNZ what she heard.
1: We thought it was our nail gun for our sleep out that we're building going off, just shooting off on its own. And then it was quite loud, but no, it was shooting. All we heard was gun.
0: Police have not given any details of how the pair died. They say there will be a notable police presence in the area overnight. The son of Sir Edmund Hillary says the flash flood that left widespread devastation in Nepal is catastrophic. More than 350 people have been confirmed dead, while more than 1,500 are still missing on either side of the Nepal-Tibet border. The Ministry for Foreign Affairs has confirmed it is aware of five New Zealanders believed to be in the area. Peter Hillary, chair of humanitarian organisation the Himalayan Trust, says mountainous areas of Nepal have a history of glacial outburst floods, including one that destroyed a school his father built in the 1960s.
2: Because of the great altitude that it originated from, probably about 4,500 metres, and then descending, you know, very rapidly down a gorge, these things tend to be absolutely catastrophic, and that's, of course, what we've seen.
0: Peter Hillary says a trust is fundraising to pass on to the Nepalese government's emergency fund. A Wellington school with a confirmed case of scarlet fever is urging parents to be vigilant for the signs. RNZ has seen a message from Brooklyn Primary School notifying parents of the infection earlier this week. Professor Michael Baker says scarlet fever is one of the diseases caused by the Streptococcus A bacteria.
3: Fortunately, scarlet fever has become a less severe form. And I don't think anyone really knows exactly why it went from being such a devastating childhood illness to now being generally relatively mild.
0: Professor Baker says scarlet fever is characterised by a severe sore throat, fever and distinct red rash. He says it can be moderately serious and requires treatment with antibiotics as it can lead to illnesses like rheumatic fever. And the world's first patient to have brain surgery with live artificial intelligence assistance has successfully had a tumour removed in the UK. The AI tool analysed a video feed of the operation as it happened and advised surgeons on how to avoid crucial but hidden vessels and nerves in the brain. It allowed them to safely remove as much of the tumour as possible. Rhys Hibbert, a father of two from Bedfordshire, could have lost his sight without the operation, which was completed by surgeons at University College London Hospital. And that's the news.
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0: I want to keep you up to date with the current severe weather warnings which are in place. To have an orange heavy rain warning in place for the ranges of the Grey and Buller districts. This runs until midday today. For Westland, the 14 hours from 8 o'clock last night through until 10 o'clock this morning. Headwaters of the Canterbury Lakes and Rivers about and south of Arthur's Pass in the 14 hours from 8 o'clock last night through until 10 o'clock this morning. And for the headwaters of the Otago Lakes and Rivers, we do have a orange heavy rain warning which runs until 2 o'clock this morning. The short forecast from the Met Service to midnight tonight Friday for Northland to Taumarunui, cloudy, scattered showers mainly in the afternoon. For Coromandel, Bay of Plenty and Taupo, mostly cloudy with showers clearing for a time this afternoon. For Gisborne and Hawke's Bay, cloudy with the odd shower for Gisborne. Taranaki to Wellington, including Taihape, also Wairarapa, often cloudy, isolated showers turning to rain from afternoon. Northwesterlies rising this morning to gale gusting 100 kilometres an hour about exposed parts of Wellington and southern Wairarapa. For Marlborough and Nelson, scattered rain clearing to fine weather from this afternoon. Northwesterlies rising this morning to gale gusting 100 kilometres an hour about the Marlborough Sounds. For Buller to Fiordland, rain with heavy falls turning to showers from this morning, possibly heavy. Rain returns to Fiordland this evening. For Canterbury, Otago and Southland, scattered rain gradually clearing this morning or afternoon. And for the Chatham Islands, cloudy skies. RNZ National, the time is now 6 minutes past one. I'll have more news and weather for you coming up at 2 o'clock. You're listening to the All Night Programme for a Friday morning. It is a brand new day. It's August the 28th. My name is Angie Skerritt and I am here right through till 5 o'clock this morning. So nice to have you keeping me company through the wee small hours. Coming up soon, our very special interview. We'd normally play People Fixing the World at around about 1:15 on a Friday morning, but we wanted to bring you an interview that was done in 2020. Kim Hill interviewed Dolly Parton, of course, with the very sad news this week that Dolly Parton has passed away. We wanted to share this great interview, so I'm really looking forward to hearing it again. I guess a couple of legends in their respective field, so I'll play that for you around about 1:15. In the meantime, let's have some music.

RNZ National Canned Heat on the road again, 11 minutes past one. Just a reminder that if you would like to get a copy of the interview that I played just before 1 o'clock with Sam Hunt, it's actually a fantastic video at his home back in 2016 at Kaipara Harbour. Just text the word SAM for an automatic text back with the link. Not only will you get the video, but there's also a story on him and a feature interview on Jim Mora's Sunday morning show. So just text the word SAM to 2101 as we mark National Poetry Day today. As I mentioned, there's a lot of events happening up and down the country today. Poets, publishers, libraries and communities across the country celebrating poetry and this annual celebration. It's been going for 29 years, I believe. So, see what's happening in your local community and help celebrate Poetry Day today. Well, coming up soon, this wonderful interview, Kim Hill chatting to Dolly Parton. So looking forward to that. But taking us to the interview, this is Michael Kiwanuka from his 2012 album, the title track, Home Again.

0: It is UK soul folk artist Michael Kawanuka, and the title track from his album Home Again. It's 1:15. Well, at this time of the morning on a Friday, we would normally play People Fixing the World, but we have something special instead with the sad passing of Dolly Parton this week. We thought we'd play a wonderful interview just before Christmas back in 2020. Kim Hill spoke to Dolly Parton. Let's listen again.
1: Pour myself a cup of ambition. Dolly Parton, the most honoured female country singer-songwriter ever. 10 Grammy Awards, movies, those great songs. That was the theme, of course, from the movie she starred in with Jane Fonda and Lily Tomlin, 9 to 5. And whether it's COVID or Dolly Parton's extraordinary energy and work ethic or her sheer goodwill, she's a philanthropist who, among other things, donated $1 million towards the development of a COVID-19 vaccine. All of those things might explain the sudden rush of interest in Dolly. One of her latest projects is a big book called Dolly Parton Songteller, with the stories behind some of her lyrics. There's a Netflix series called Dolly Parton's Heartstrings. There's a book by Sarah Smarsh called She Come By It Natural. There's a very popular podcast called Dolly Parton's America. There's a stage version of 9 to 5. There's a music documentary called Here I Am. And here she is. Where?
2: Well, I am in Nashville at my offices, sitting here for, around my little Christmas trees. You can't see all that probably, but I'm just sitting here getting ready for Christmas and certainly ready to talk about it with you.
1: How many Christmas trees do you have, Dolly?
2: Well, I have a few houses scattered around. I have a lake house, and so I decorate that one kind of in a, you know, in a water theme, like with the little fishing lures and that sort of thing, fun stuff like that. But in my big house, I have just beautiful trees with butterflies and all sorts of things on it that I love.
1: I've just been looking at your book, Dolly Parton Songteller. Fascinating. I want to talk about a few of the songs that you highlight in it. You've written thousands and thousands of songs, but only something like 450 have been recorded. Do you think the others will get recorded?
2: Oh, I'm sure they will eventually, even long after I'm dead and gone. But I've got enough songs for everybody for all time. I always say I've written at least 3,000 songs, but 3 good ones. But actually, in the Songteller, we used about 175 of my songs, songs that I thought would be of interest to talk about and to explain, certainly the big hits, and then some of the ones that I just enjoyed writing more than others.
1: I know you were joking, but what would you say the 3 good ones are?
2: Well, I have Jolene, I have I Will Always Love You, and I have 9 to 5, and there's a few others that are pretty good, Coat of Many Colors, but I mean, I think about the ones that are the biggest, and I make jokes about that, but they're all personal to me. They're all hits with me. They're like my children, I always say, and I expect them to support me when I'm old, and they are, and I'm old. And some of them still, the royalties are coming in pretty good, especially like on a song like I Will Always Love You. So I will always love Whitney Houston for sure.
1: Yeah, well, I mean, you made that song a success before she came along and made it a mega hit. But I guess that just doubled the money for you, did it?
2: Well, it wasn't about money. I certainly made more money off of her than I did on mine. I had a number one hit on it 2 times.
1: You did.
2: It's the first time in history that the same person has had a number one on the same song. It was a number one country song for me in the early 70s. And then I recorded it again when I did the movie with Burt Reynolds, The Best Little Whorehouse in Texas. And, of course, we used it again, and it became number one again. And then, of course, Whitney took it and made it worldwide. And so it's the little gift that keeps on giving, that's all.
1: I feel so sad when I think about Whitney Houston, don't you?
2: Oh, she was the greatest singer ever, and she was such a sweet and beautiful girl. Yeah, it's sad when those things happen the way they do, but she sure left a lot of wonderful music in the world and a lot of precious memories to a lot of people.
1: She highlighted the dreadful things that fame and fortune and the music industry can do to you. Have you ever teetered on the verge of that?
2: No, I have to say I'm fortunate that I never got addicted to anything. Because I was too busy working. Plus, I never did want to do anything that would mess with my mind, so to speak, no matter whether how good or bad it is. I love to write and I love to think, and I don't like to do anything that's going to, you know, take a chance on messing me up somehow. And I'm just so busy, I just never... I just never had a, you know, oh, I mean, when I go to a party or if I go out to a nice dinner, you know, I'll have a drink and all that now and then. But I never was one to get addicted to anything. Food's always been my big vice, my big weakness. But I have to watch that pretty close, too.
1: You know, you've talked about your marriage. You remarried Carl Dean a couple of 3 years ago. You've been married then for 53 years. I mean, that
2: 54.
1: Is 54. Congratulations. That is extraordinary. How on earth have you done that?
2: Well, I tell you, it's not easy to be married, period. And it's certainly not easy to be married in this business. But usually when people in entertainment business get divorces, they're in the same business. And I think there's a lot of conflict there. But with my husband and I, we both have a great deal of respect for each other. We're really good friends. He's very independent. He's got his own mind, his own things to do. And we just really enjoy each other's company. And we're not in the same business. So we don't have that to argue about and fight about. So we just really, we have a lot of things in common, but we have enough not in common to actually enjoy conversations with each other. Like, I really am interested in what he's thinking, what he's doing, what he's been doing, what he's planning to do. And he's genuinely interested in show business, but not being in it. But he loves hearing about it. So we love sharing. So we've just had a really good marriage. We've been together 56 years, and we've been married for 54. And when we was married 50 years, we thought, you know, we didn't get a chance to do that big old wedding like we wanted to get dressed up and all fancy and all. So we just renewed our vows and got dressed up so pretty, took a bunch of pictures, and we just loved it. So it was. He tells people now I'm his second wife. I said, don't say that. I'm your only one. So, but anyway, we're just good buddies.
1: One of the reasons why you didn't have the fancy marriage was because you had to keep the marriage a secret to begin with, did you not?
2: Well, I only kept it a secret for a year. When we first got engaged, we were planning a big wedding, and his mother, her daughter had eloped, so she didn't get to do that. Her only daughter, Carl's sister, Sandra, she didn't get to do that big wedding because Sandra didn't want the big wedding, so she ran off and got married. And so she thought, well, we'll get to do it with Dolly and Carl. So she was planning on doing that. And then that's when the publishing company and record label I was with at the time, Monument Records, they said, oh, I don't want you to get married now because we're investing all this money in you. Fred Foster, who I love dearly, he said, just wait for a year. We'd planned our wedding, you know, we were planning it within the next few weeks. And so he begged me not to do it. So I said, okay. So we went that same weekend down to Ringo, Georgia, just across the Tennessee state line, and got married. And it was a year later, and we were happily married, and then my career was doing really well. I was happy. And Fred Foster said, now, see, ain't you glad you didn't get married? Because this probably wouldn't have happened. I said, I got married the same weekend you told me not to. So anyway, I love that story. That goes to show you, love is the best thing ever.
1: You mentioned the song I Will Always Love You, and everybody knows that you, the story of that song's origin is that you were quitting the Porter Wagoner show. Porter had become controlling and you had outgrown him. And you wrote, I Will Always Love You, and sang it to him. It was like a love letter and a letter of goodbye. How did he receive it?
2: Well, it was at that time. I've often told the story. I'm very grateful to Porter. He gave me my first really big break because at that time he had the number one syndicated show in the business. They were just beginning to have those shows like that, the Wilburn Brothers show where Loretta Lynn started, and Porter's show. And he asked me to be the girl singer, as the girl singer that had been with him for years had planned to marry and move away. So I got that job, but I had always intended to have my own show. I had already had a couple of hit records, and Porter had seen me on local TV and And so he called me in, and I said I would stay for 5 years. And, of course, we got so successful with our duets, and we're very similar in the fact that we're both very ambitious and very, I don't know, opinionated, I guess is a better way of saying it. But anyway, we had our conflicts, but when I got ready to go, I stayed 7 years in all. But I said, I have to go. I can't be the girl singer in somebody else's show. I want my own show. I want to travel. I want to see what all I can do. So he was having a hard time with that. We fought a lot over that, had a lot of heartache over that. So he wouldn't listen to anything I was trying to tell him. So I went home and wrote the song, I Will Always Love You. And I went back the next morning after we'd had one of our rounds. And I said, Porter, just sit down. I want to sing you something. It says how I feel and what I think. And so I started singing it, and Porter, he got big tears in his eyes. And when I finished, he said, that's the best song you ever wrote. And if you want to go that bad, you can go if I can produce that record. I said, it's a deal. So that's kind of how that happened. But it really had a lot of emotion and a lot of heart in it. And I was, very torn because I didn't want to tear up the show or anything, but I had to go. And when you got to go, you got to go. You've always heard that, right?
1: That first time that you appeared on his show, you were replacing a much-loved singer. Was that the first and only time in your career that you got booed?
2: That's funny you should say that, but yes, it was. But it wasn't, I didn't get booed, but it's the same as, because Porter's girl singer, her name was Norma Jean, and she was a huge country artist, a wonderful gal. In fact, we're still friends. I saw her not very long ago. And I got to know her after she had left the show, but because she's friends with another one of my friends. So anyhow, we got to know each other, but at the time, she was really important on his show, and he had built his show, the two of them. And when she left, well, here comes this girl singer, me with the big hair and boobs and with this unusual voice. Some people liked it, some people didn't. And so the first time I went out on the road with him, there were people when I came out, they were saying, where's Norma Jean? Where's Norma Jean? And it was like, I just felt all like the blood like draining out of me. And like, it was just one of those helpless kind of feelings. I said, well, I'm not Norma Jean. I love her too. I loved her too. But she left the show and I got hired. So please don't be mean to me. Hopefully I can, they were saying, where's Norma Jean? And I can understand that. I bet you somebody might holler if, say, where's Dolly? Where's Dolly? If somebody was trying to fill my shoes.
1: Eventually, Porter Wagoner sued you for $1 million. So things were really unpleasant. But, and I know this story because I've listened to the podcast Dolly Parton's America. In the end, you did him a huge favor out of the kindness of your heart. What was that?
2: Well, there's a lot to be said about mine and Porter's relationship. I loved Porter. I loved his children. We were very close. I'm still very close to all of Porter's children, and I was with Porter, just a few hours before he passed away. We had our time to spend together. But in those days, after I finally did leave, well, he still was not happy about that, and we were fighting over songs and publishing and all that. So he sued me for $1 million, and I didn't have a penny because I was trying to put a band together and all that. So that was fine. So I eventually paid him off. And so years later, he hit on hard times. And so I had bought his publishing company back. So he could have some money. I bought his publishing company. And then a little later on, he was having more trouble, and I gave it all back to him. So that's how God works, though, because I'd always felt bad that maybe I hadn't paid my dues. You don't know what you owe. You don't really know how to pay people back for what they do. But God has a way of working those things out, and I'm a very faith-driven person. I just depend on Spirit for everything. So I think that even though it was bad for him to have hard times, but I'm glad that his children now have all his songs back. And I'm grateful for all that. And I'm sure he was too.
1: I'm sure you know who I'm talking to, but I'll tell you nevertheless, it's Dolly Parton. Time changes our view of things, and some people have taken up the cudgel on your behalf against Porter and suggested that Sarah Smash, for example, has likened his treatment of you to domestic abuse. Do you relate to that at all?
2: No, I do not. No. I was as stubborn as he was. Porter did not abuse me. I mean, we had some abusive arguments, no doubt about that. But Porter was not physically abusive.
1: No, she's not suggesting that.
2: Verbally, yeah, I know. There were, yeah, of course, you know, anytime you fight with people, you're going to say things, whatever. But he never got the best of me. And so nobody ever has. And I don't think anybody ever will.
1: No, that's extraordinary, isn't it? Because, I mean, you said it yourself. I know I look totally bizarre and artificial, but I'm totally real inside. And people get that. You have become a feminist icon almost despite yourself. Do you comprehend how that happened?
2: I love how you said that I've become that in spite of myself. Yeah, I think that's true because, I mean, my look is totally... artificial, but you know, I truly feel like I am totally real, and I hope that people do get that. And I think through the years, I think in the early days, people didn't know what to make of me, but I was always sincere in how I look, because it's like a country girl's idea of glam. I even wrote a song called Backwoods Barbie, but I always wanted to be pretty. I love the natural beauties, so I just kind of have to make it up as I go. But I'm comfortable in the way I look, and that's kind of fits me and my personality. But I think through the years, people saw that I was, you know, I had some talent and that I was sincere about my work, and I have fun. I enjoy myself. I mean, I like painting up. It's like a kid playing in paints and crayons. I just paint it on myself.
1: I can't help thinking that it must be very hard work.
2: It's not hard work. It's fun. I mean, I can get ready so fast. I'm so quick and I'm so used to doing this because with my makeup, I wear the same makeup in the daytime as I do at night. Sometimes I might make my eyeshadow a little darker. But as far as just the way I look, I just like what looks good in the closet. It depends on my mood. I think, nah, I'm not wearing that today. Oh, I know, there's one. I'll wear that one. So whatever it is, I just kind of go with whether it's a wig, singing, you know, like I never have a bad hair day because I've got choices. I have a great hairstylist that gives me choices, which I love. Cheryl Riddle, she just gives me, if I want a short wig, if I want a wild one, if I want this or that. Same with my clothes. I just get dressed to suit myself. And if I suit me, then I seem to suit a lot of other people. And what more can you ask?
1: Tell me,
2: comfortable with me, people are comfortable with me.
1: Do you ever go out in disguise?
2: Well, I've tried that a time or two back in the early days. I remember one year two of my sisters and I were going out Christmas shopping, and they said, well, we'll never get nothing done, you know, if you make all up. And so I had a sister that was blackheaded, so she had a couple of black wigs and pieces that she had. So she said, why don't you wear one of my wigs and just paint them? You know, they talked me into doing my eyebrows darker and, you know, just kind of doing things a little different. And I wore like a little smock outfit. And so you couldn't see my shape and all that. And we thought we were in good shape. So first place we go is to a bookstore and a record store. And so we were looking, and I hollered out. I said, hey, Cassie, have you seen? And these girls ran over and said, oh, my God, it's Dolly Parton in a black wig. And they wanted my autograph, and I felt embarrassed because I didn't look like me. And I liked looking like me if somebody's going to know who I am. So I told the girls, I said, let's go back to the house. I'm going to get dressed back as myself, and then we'll go shopping again. And that's what we did. And after that, I never tried that again.
1: So funny. I mean, the question is bluntly put in that podcast I mentioned, Dolly Parton's America. How did the punchline of boob jokes become a feminist icon? Was there a day that you realized that you had been adopted by the feminist movement? I mean, before 9 to 5, right?
2: Well, it's funny that I've been adopted by the feminist movement. You know, people ask me if I'm a feminist.
1: Yeah.
2: I say, well, does being feminine make you a feminist? You know, I'm very proud of who I am. I'm very proud of all the women out there that are doing what they want to do and are able to get it done. And we've come a long way. But I don't think I don't have to carry signs. I just live it. I'm that, and I think that's great. And I think I write it in my songs. You know, I'm not a political person at all, but in my songs, though, I say what I feel, and that seems to fit a lot of people, but the boobs, you know, I make jokes about them. I mean, I had nice boobs, but I got them bigger, and I just wanted them. I mean, to me, you know, when they say, you know, less is more, I think that's such BS, because I always wanted more. But I don't know. I just kind of do what makes me feel good, and I say what makes me feel good. I live what makes me feel good, and if women relate to that, well, that's what they're trying to be, right, themselves, to be appreciated and respected. And so I've been able to do that by just being who I am, and I'm lucky and I'm fortunate, but I'm proud to be an example for a woman, strong woman in show business or in business, period.
1: In your, well, business, I mean, you've got an empire going on now, right?
2: Well, I do. I've been blessed with working with good people. I have a lot of dreams, but they would not be able to come true if I didn't have this wonderful crew around me everywhere I go. I get to look good at so many other people's expense, but I don't take any of that for granted, and it does not go unappreciated, because when I go, whether it's this business, just like what I'm doing talking to you, there's this whole group of people around here that are absolutely making me look like a star. And so they're as big a star as I am. I never thought of myself as having background singers or backup musicians. We've just always kind of been a group. And that's how I feel about the business things that I do. And I just try to work with people, and I trust the people that are qualified in their areas. I have a lot to offer myself, and I'm the one sitting here because I guess there's a need for me to be here. They couldn't do their job. I couldn't do mine without having them. So that's just how that all works.
1: One of the things you are known for is your philanthropy. You've set up a literacy program, for example, the Imagination Library, which you've described as a tribute to your father. How does it work?
2: Well, it is a program that where we give books to children from the time they're born. They get a book once a month until they start kindergarten. And that's when they're most impressionable, and that's when they can learn to read. And the father, my dad's part in that, my daddy couldn't read and write, but he's one of the smartest people I have ever known. And he's passed now. But I got my dad involved in the program because he was kind of crippled by that, or he just felt, you know, embarrassed or backwards about that. And so I wanted to do something special, because when you get into a position to help, and when you make money, you should I think put your efforts and your money into something you believe in. And if it's the more personal it is to you, the better you're going to be at it. So I started the program, the reading program, the Imagination Library, in honor of my dad, and I got my dad involved in it with me to help me build it. And I made him feel special and important, and he felt like that we were doing something great for kids, that other kids wouldn't have to go through what he had gone through. So it really started out just something that I wanted to do in our county, and then before you know it, it went all over Tennessee, and then it went all over Canada, and now it's all over the world. And we've given away about 150 books since we started 25 years ago. And I know my dad would be so proud, but he did get to live long enough to see the Imagination Library do really well.
1: In Tennessee, they were talking about taking down the statues of Confederate generals and putting a statue up to you. Have they done that yet?
2: No, and I hope they don't, because I've told them the bust that they were trying to take down out of the Capitol. I said, you don't need my bust in there. Like they had a sign just saying, Dolly for president. I said, no, thank you. We've had enough boobs in the White House, too. So I don't take that stuff serious, and I would not allow that. I would not want that to happen. I don't want any statues taken down and putting me there. If I get a statue, I want it to be self-standing for its own reason, not in protest or to replace somebody else. I'm just not like that. And I don't want nothing to do with politics in any way. I just love people. I love everybody. I want to be accepted. I make my own joke. I'm neither a Republican nor a Democrat. I'm a hypocrite. And in a way, I guess I'm a hypocrite, but not really. I just understand people and things, and I just pray hard that we'll get it all together one of these days here.
1: A couple of other of your philanthropic movements has been My People Fund, which was $1,000 a month for 6 months to the families afflicted by the wildfires in Tennessee in 2016. How much money did you pay out to that?
2: Oh, well, we made about $13 million when we did that show for the fires in Gatlinburg, Tennessee, and East Tennessee. But now that's another thing I was talking about before, where I can't take credit for that. I got to look good for that. I was the one that got, you know, I was the one. It was my hometown, my home area. But it was all my friends and show business and all the other people that helped so much and donated so much money. You know, like Paul Simon, you know, sent me like $100,000 and all the, you know, wonderful people. So many of my other friends in the business, just, you know, same thing, 50,000, 100,000, 20,000, 30,000, whatever they could do. And so many of my friends came and performed on the show. Some of them gave money and performed. So it was wonderful that we made enough money to help all those families where we could give them all the ones that have burned out, lost their cars, lost their homes, where we could give them $1,000 a week till they got back on their feet.
1: Look, I think there's going to be a statue to you sometime quite soon, actually. In breaking news, are you going to model for Playboy again?
2: Well, you know, I just might. I just might. I don't know.

RNZ National. That was one of the huge hits for the late, great Dolly Parton from 1974, and Jolene and the immortal Dolly Parton. Speaking to Kim Hill in 2020 in that interview, Dolly's family have asked, instead of flowers, that donations be made to the Imagination Library instead to keep Dolly's wonderful work going. So I do hope you enjoyed that interview. If you'd like a copy sent directly to you, then just text the word Dolly to 2101, and hopefully, all going well, get an automatic link sent back to you. It's 14 minutes to 2. You're listening to the All Night Programme as we make our way through the wee small hours of a Friday morning. Coming up after the news at 2 o'clock, Mark Rogers is along with Nashville Babylon, and this morning, a blues special featuring all-time classics from the likes of Bessie Smith, Big Mama Thornton, B.B. King, John Lee Hooker and Buddy Guy. So looking forward to that. Always good listening. Mark Rogers with the Nashville Babylon. That's coming your way after 2 o'clock.

from 1999 from his album Bad Love. That is Randy Newman and The World's Isn't Fair. Before that, we heard from Natalie Merchant. It is just about 7 minutes to two. You're listening to the All Night program. I do hope all is well for you, wherever you're listening in from across the country or perhaps somewhere further afield. Just want to tell you what's coming up in the next couple of hours. Just after the news at 2 o'clock, Mark Rogers is along with Nashville Babylon. And after the news at 3 o'clock, we start a brand new reading, a 10-part reading of Mansfield by C.K. Stead, and it's being read to us by Danielle Cormack. And Midweek Media Watch at 3:30 this morning, Colin Peacock chatting to Emil Donovan about the media promoting the great rugby rivalry with South Africa. Change at the top of Whakaata Māori and the return of a political podcast. That is the topics for Midweek Media Watch at 3:30. And then our final hour at 4:20, we have BBC's Witness History Today, Uruguay's water referendum. And the final item for the program is RNZ's The Detail at 4:30. And this morning, the votes of the poor and the working class have traditionally been Labour's, but the party's drift to the centre seems to be leaving that base behind. So that is what we have planned for the rest of the All Night programme. In the meantime, I have news for you at 2 o'clock, taking us there. This is a piece of music from the album 7 Days of Falling. It's Isvon Svensson, the title track. The Swedish jazz trio formed in 1993, led by the pianist Isvon Svensson. He tragically died in a scuba diving accident. But do enjoy this piece of music. News on the way next, and weather, of course, as well.

0: RNZ National. That is the title cut from the 2003 album 7 Days of Falling from the Jean Svensson Trio. RNZ News at 2 o'clock. Kia ora. Good morning. I'm Angie Skerritt. Hundreds of Nepali soldiers and rescuers are searching the debris-strewn valleys and hillsides of the north for people still missing after yesterday's massive flash floods. It's thought about 1,300 people are unaccounted for in Nepal and across the border in Tibet. More than 350 people are known to have died so far, many of them tourists and pilgrims. The BBC's Stephen McDonald says it is difficult to gain information on the situation on the Tibetan side of the border.
1: The Tibetan Autonomous Region is a no-go zone for foreigners at all times without special permission, and they're not going to let foreign reporters in there right now. This is a really isolated part of Tibet as well. Imagine People's Liberation Army finds it difficult, and so you have to feel for those there at the moment, the rescue teams trying to reach those who are trapped, people pitching in, trying to help their neighbours, look for those who are missing, and it's got to be a very distressing time for them.
0: A survey of 1,600 people has found two-thirds of New Zealanders are willing to pay more tax for better healthcare. The study is a collaboration between the Cancer Society, which funded the research, and cancer researchers from the University of Otago. It's published as a 9-paper series in the New Zealand Medical Journal. Lead researcher Professor Louise Signal says the results show a strong public mandate for stronger action on cancer and a willingness to pay more in taxes, particularly if that money is tagged for health. Labour says it will not increase the fuel excise for a full parliamentary term if it enters government, and is calling on the coalition to cancel a planned increase next year. The fuel excise duty is due to rise by 12 cents a litre from January, followed by a 6 cents per litre rise in 2028 and 4 cents per litre in subsequent years. The government is set to make a decision on whether or not to cancel the rises soon. Labour leader Chris Hipkins says the government should cancel those rises and Labour wouldn't increase fuel taxes at all next term.
2: This government are planning an extra 22 cents a litre in the next GPS. We're saying that's not going to happen under Labour.
0: Chris Hipkins says Labour will scale the investments under the National Land Transport Fund to fit within the money that's available. The Early Childhood Council says a Canterbury centre is down to one teacher and 8 relievers this week. It comes as an Auckland Kindergarten Association says students and teachers at some centres have been experiencing flu-like symptoms for weeks, and finding cover is putting pressure on them. Chief Executive Simon Loeb says nationally they're aware of many centres with staff and students away sick.
3: And thankfully there are relievers out there to fill these roles, because, you know, they're using a lot of relievers at the moment just to keep things going. Like right to the edge of basically emergency closure zone, and that's a daily type occurrence.
0: Simon Loeb says he hasn't heard about any centres having to close due to sickness, but expects there are some. The Ministry of Education has been contacted for comment. And that's the news.
4: 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Pōneke musician Noi on his new EP and the power of collaboration. Elliot Childs speaks with acclaimed music writer Michael Azarid. And the mixtape is with long-standing house and techno DJ Rob Warner. 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
0: Before the short forecast from the Met Service, a reminder that we do have quite a number of heavy rain warnings in place at the moment, including an orange warning for the ranges of the Grey and Buller districts through until midday today. Also for Westland until 10 o'clock this morning. For the headwaters of the Canterbury Lakes and rivers about and south of Arthur's Pass, an orange heavy rain warning through until 10 o'clock. So we will keep you up to date with all the weather warnings and watches from the Met Service, with significant heavy rain for parts of the South Island and possible severe gales for central New Zealand. Let's look now at the short forecast from the Met Service until midnight tonight, I should say, Friday. Northland to Taumarunui, cloudy with scattered showers mainly in the afternoon. For Coromandel, Bay of Plenty and Taupo, mostly cloudy with showers, clearing for a time this afternoon. For Gisborne and Hawke's Bay, cloudy with the odd shower for Gisborne. For Taranaki to Wellington, including Taihape, also Wairarapa, often cloudy, isolated showers turning to rain from this afternoon. Northwesterlies rising this morning to gale and gusting 100 kilometres an hour in exposed parts of Wellington and southern Wairarapa. For Marlborough and Nelson, scattered rain clearing to fine weather from this afternoon. Northwesterlies rising this morning to gale and gusting 100 kilometres an hour about the Marlborough Sounds. For Buller to Fiordlands, rain with heavy falls turning to showers from this morning, possibly heavy. The rain returns to Fiordland this evening. For Canterbury, Otago and Southland, scattered rain gradually clearing this morning or this afternoon. And for the Chatham Islands, often cloudy. RNZ National, it is 6 minutes past two. I will have more news and weather for you coming up at 3 o'clock. You're listening to the All Night Programme with me, Angie Skerritt. I am here for Peter McElwain, so thank you for keeping me company as well. As always, you can get in touch at any time. 2101 is our text number. 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Well, it's time now to join Mark Rogers. 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

On the seventh day, on the seventh month, the seventh doctor said he was born for good luck, and that you see.

0: Muddy Waters with Hoochie Coochie Man, opening up this week's Nashville Babylon with me, Mark Rogers. Thanks very much for tuning in, people. A very bluesy way to start the show, which is quite suitable, actually, because this week we're having a bit of a blues special, mainly inspired by the fact that this guy was born back in 1917 on the 22nd of August. Yes, indeed, John Lee Hooker.
1: We gonna do the boogie now. Everybody get up when I do the boogie.

Now, the 88 man, let's jam.

A couple of absolute blues specials back to back, just there, kicking off this Nashville Babylon blues special. You're just a buddy guy with Look on Yonder Wall. And ahead of Buddy was birthday boy John Lee Hooker, along with Tom Petty and the Heartbreakers with a live version of Boogie Chillin'. And yeah, as I said, John Lee Hooker was born back in 1917 this week, down in Mississippi. So that kind of inspired me to do the long-awaited and much-promised, after 10 years, blues special. So guys, hold on to your hats, and let's crack on with R.L. Burnside.

Wild Burnside just there with Rolling and Tumbling. And, you know, when I was putting this show together, which got rather confusing to say the very least, I had a big long list of, you know, various people and various bands to play. John Leucca obviously was top of the heap. Buddy Guy, there was no way I was going doing this show without Buddy. And, you know, weirdly, thinking about it, I remember reading somewhere that Boogie Chillin', that John Leucca track I played, the original came out back in, I don't know, 1948, 49. And Buddy Guy said in some interview that was the very first blues song, or very first song, that he ever learned to play. So I suppose it was quite handy that we played those two back to back. But yeah, moving on and not yabbering on. As I said, there was a load to kind of choose from. And Magic Sam is someone who I've played more than a couple of times on the show over the years. So I don't think, or maybe I have, maybe, I don't know, who knows, I've ever played Magic Sam doing this little classic.

A great take on a great blues classic, Dust My Broom, just there, and that came courtesy of Magic Sam. Now, Model T Slim, he is someone who I played, oh man, donkeys years ago, and I vaguely remember getting a ton of emails about it, which was quite odd, actually. So, guys, get a blues in, get a rock in to this one.

That was Model T Slim with Shake. Now, there's more than a few female blues singers out there that I play constantly on the show. And the influence they had on, I don't know, not just the blues and rhythm and blues, but popular music in general is pretty astounding. And two of them you're going to hear from right now. Kicking off with the one and only Bessie Smith.

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I credit one man, it was to my sorrow. 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

Naughty Naughty Lucille Bogan just there with Stu Meet Blues, and ahead of Lucille was the legend that is Bessie Smith with Backwater Blues. And talking of legends, here's a guy, by all accounts, who one day went down to a crossroads, sold his soul, and the rest, as they say, is history.

Robert Johnson with Come On In My Kitchen. I need to be playing more Robert Johnson. There again, you need, what did he record? 20 tracks. I don't know. People who actually know what they're talking about would know a bit more than me on that one. But yeah, I'll dig into the collection. And in the weeks and months to come, you'll probably hear maybe a bit more from the great man himself. But someone who you are definitely going to be hearing on this Nashville Babylon Blues special is Big Mama Thornton. Huge favourite of mine. The album that she did with the Muddy Waters Band is phenomenal. And I've played more than a few tunes over the years from that record. But this week, I wanted to get into, well, this one.

Big Mama Thornton with I'm Feeling Alright. Now, before we go any further, if you want to find out more about all the songs I've played and all that sort of malarkey, get on rnz.co.nz, look out for the Nashville Babylon page, and hopefully it'll all be there, as well as a way to listen to this show and others from the dim and distant past at your leisure. Right, you are people, I don't know, what will be halfway through? Ooh, we got time for loads more yet. Now, there were certain guys and gals I was playing on this show, which were just a given. Obviously, Muddy, John Liuca, Robert Johnson, Bessie, Lucille, and what have you. But Howlin' Wolf, to my mind, one of the absolute all-time greats. There was no way I was...

Going through this one without playing something from the Wolfman. And like Jimmy and various others, it got tricky picking one. But I tell you what, this is an absolute stunner.

Howlin' Wolf with Sitting on Top of the World. Now, I was very fortunate when I was still living back in Britain to catch more than a few great performers and more than a few great bluesmen. I always remember going to see Honey Boy Edwards, who back in the day used to knock around with Robert Johnson. And, you know, so which tells you how old Honey Boy was when I saw him in this tiny club in London. And he was pretty amazing. And about a 2-3 weeks later, I got invited to go to see B.B. King at the Albert Hall, and weirdly met him backstage, and me and B.B. King talked about Honey Boy, Honey Boy Edwards, and it was a bit bizarre, because B.B. King thought he was long dead, so anyway, but that's another story. But B.B. King was absolutely lovely, a huge fan, an honour to meet the great man himself. So guys, let's hear something from that absolute legend.

two masters of the guitar back to back just there. You just had Jimi Hendrix with Red House. And ahead of Jimmy was the one and only B.B. King with 3 o'clock. Right, well, we're towards the back end of the show. Normally, round about now, I'd let the Novel Tones do their thing. But seeing as we've had a blues special, I thought Little Walter would do the trick. So, guys, get into this one, walking on. And if all goes to plan, I will see you in a week. Bye-bye.

0: That was Mark Rogers with Nashville Babylon for RNZ National. You can listen to the show again on our website, rnz.co.nz. RNZ News at 3 o'clock. Kia ora, good afternoon, or good morning, I should say. I'm Angie Skerritt. An expert on public sector leadership says letting a top government official keep his job despite lying to Parliament sends the wrong message to public servants. Parliament's Privileges Committee has found Business Innovation and Employment Ministry boss Nick Blakely in contempt for deliberately hiding the fact that a multi-million dollar IT project had been scrapped. The committee says being found in contempt is enough of a sanction. But Victoria University's Jeff Plimmer says Mr. Blakely should have lost his job.
1: The risk is that that spills over into other areas of government. Other public servants see that lying is done, that people don't have to resign because of it. Life carries on.
0: The Mountain Safety Council is warning the South Island backcountry will be treacherous after winter storms. Warnings for very dangerous avalanche conditions are in place for many southern alpine areas. Council Chief Executive Mike Daisley says the return to blue skies can be deceptive and there will be a lot of instability in the snowpack and avalanches could run to the valley floor in some areas.
2: After this type of storm, there's a real potential for large and very destructive avalanches. You should always be considering it likely that these avalanches are going to trigger by themselves. They don't even need people to interact and be in those environments. And you know, the likelihood of people triggering those avalanches, if they're in those environments, is highly likely.
0: Mike Daisley says people should wait at least 24 to 48 hours before heading into the backcountry. US media say a military judge has ruled that the alleged mastermind of 9/11, Khalid Sheikh Mohammed, will stand trial in June 2028, more than a quarter of a century after the attacks. He was captured in 2003 and has been held at the US naval base in Guantanamo Bay since 2006. He is accused of directing the plot to crash hijacked airliners into sites, including the World Trade Center and the Pentagon, in 2001. The biggest terror attack to take place on American soil kills nearly 3,000 people. And English actor Tim Curry, best known for starring in the film musical The Rocky Horror Picture Show, has died at the age of 80 in Los Angeles. Rocky Horror creator Richard O'Brien says he's exceptionally sad about the death of a friend he's described as a good egg and class act. The ABC's Nick Parmenter looks back at his career.
3: Curry first played the role of Dr. Frankenfurter on stage before the film version, which was released in 1975 and has remained a cult favourite. By the way I look, don't judge a book. Known for his arch humour, an expressive face and gift with voices, Curry earned 3 Tony nominations for his stage work and an Emmy nod in 1994. He also played the clown Pennywise in the 1990 TV version of Stephen King's It and was Long John Silver in 1996's Muppet Treasure Island.
0: And that's the news.
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0: We do have a number of severe weather warnings in place with significant heavy rain for parts of the South Island and possible severe gales for central New Zealand. The situation, a complex low and a frontal system lie slow moving over the South Island, bringing a prolonged period of heavy rain. The front moves northwards overnight, then spreading Heavy rain northward. Severe northwest gales may affect some parts of central New Zealand during today, Friday. So we do have heavy rain warnings in place. Orange warnings for the ranges of the Grey and Buller districts through until midday today. Also for Westland until 10 o'clock this morning. And for the headwaters of the Canterbury Lakes and rivers about and south of Arthur's Pass until 10 o'clock this morning. And of course, we'll keep you up to date with the latest weather watches from at the Met Service. To the short forecast now to midnight tonight, Friday, for Northland to Taumaranui, cloudy with scattered showers, mainly in the afternoon. Coromandel, Bay of Plenty and Taupō, mostly cloudy with showers. Those showers clear for a time this afternoon. For Gisborne and for Hawke's Bay, cloudy periods with the odd shower for Gisborne. For Taranaki to Wellington, including Taihape, also Wairarapa, often cloudy, isolated showers turning to rain from afternoon. Northwesterlies rising this morning to gale gusting 100 kilometres about exposed parts of Wellington and southern Wairarapa. For Marlborough and Nelson, scattered rain clearing to fine weather from this afternoon. Northwesterlies rising this morning to gale gusting 100 kilometres an hour about the Marlborough Sounds. For Buller to Fiordlands, rain with heavy falls turning to showers from this morning, possibly heavy. The rain returns to Fiordland this evening. For Canterbury, Otago and Southland, scattered rain gradually clearing this morning or this afternoon. And for the Chatham Islands, often cloudy. RNZ National, the time is now 6 minutes past three. I'll have more news and weather, including the mountain and also the coastal forecast coming up at 4 o'clock. You are listening to the All Night Programme for Friday, August the 28th. My name is Angie Skerritt, and it's my absolute pleasure to be here filling in for Peter McIlwain right through until 5 o'clock this morning. I do hope all is well with you and your morning is going well. Wanted to say a special hi to anyone who's working through the night on the night shift. Hope it is going well. Always welcome to get in touch. It's great to hear where you are listening in from and how you're doing. Perhaps you are in one of the areas of the South Island that is getting the bad weather at the moment. Let me know what the weather is doing. Just text 2101. A reminder that we do have those links still up if you want to get copy of the interview that we played earlier to mark National Poetry Day. I replayed an interview from around 10 years ago with the poet Sam Hunt, and you can get that sent directly to you if you text his name, Sam, to 2101. And also played a really great chat earlier, Kim Hill interviewing the late great Dolly Parton. So if you perhaps missed that, you can get that also sent to you. Just send the word Dolly to 2101. It was a great chat. I recommend it. 2101, just send Dolly the word and you get that sent back to you. If you don't have access to a cell phone, or you just would prefer to have it emailed, you're most welcome to email me. Just tell me the links that you want and I'm more than happy to send them back to you. We're going to begin a new reading today. In fact, right now we begin a 10-part reading of Mansfield by C.K. Stead, and it's told to us by Danielle Cormack.

0: On the way to London, Catherine tried first to focus on, or even somehow to be drawn right into, the flying landscape and the lulling accompaniment of train clatter. Trees and fields and hills and sky for the eye, and for the ear, the clickety-clack, clickety-clack, clickety-clack of wheels and rails. The thought of a French soldier came back. Francis Gacot. Not just a soldier, but a writer, a poet, with a novel published that lifted a lid on some of Paris's dark and secret places. And he was a friend of Colette's. Oh, heavens, imagine if she too could become Colette's friend. It was an absurd idea, and one that ought to make no difference at all to the value she placed on Gacot's love, but it did. Colette's novels more than spoke to her. They whispered in her ear. There was something about them, intimate and direct, that she could find nowhere else. She repeated to herself a phrase from Gacot's latest letter. Catherine, je ne veux que vous. Vous êtes et vous serez toute ma vie. I want only you. You are and will be my whole life. It was a bit much, a bit hard to swallow, though she'd swallowed it happily on first reading. She told him she was in love with him, had told Jack too, but how could she be? There was so little to build upon, only those Paris memories of a charming Frenchman, not tall, not quite handsome, perhaps what the French would call joli laid, appealingly ill-favoured. Witty, amusing, knowing, clever, a writer like herself, and like herself from the South Pacific, so they had been able to reminisce, excluding Jack, who, however, seemed incapable of jealousy, about warm beaches and wild coasts, she pretending that New Zealand was one of those islands spoken of in the same breath as semi-tropical New Caledonia. It must be because I want an adventure, she told herself, want copy. I'm a predator, am I? But so is he. But if that was true, it wasn't all. Why, if it were no more than her old search for sensation, had she felt guilty, unfaithful when she and Jack made love 2 nights ago? In the dark, she tried to imagine it was Gacot, not Jack at all, but that had only made the infidelity seem worse. There was a hunger in her for something more expansive than her life with Jack. It was like the novel he was working on, Still Life. Every time he mentioned God or his hero's soul or the truths of the spirit, she felt the walls closing in. It wasn't that he was a believer in any of the orthodoxies, not devoutly anyway. He was just devoutly serious about what he thought might be inside things, and especially inside himself. There was a whole other world out there, a world of people and things, plants and animals, of trees and stones and books in the running brooks, and Jack wouldn't look at it. These were uncomfortable thoughts, accompanied by strong twinges of pity for him and guilt. That was why, despite the turmoil, the furious arguments and absurd sentimental reconciliations of their friends D.H. Lawrence and Frieda, it had been reassuring to have them nearby, to be part of a community with them. Because Lawrence on the page, or talking about writing, was real, powerful. He was mad, perhaps congenitally, perhaps driven mad by Frieda and by the wartime harassment and surveillance he was subject to on account of having a German wife. But he was a writer, as Jack would never be. So they'd had their little community at Shrewsbury, the D.H. Lawrences close at hand in one cottage, the Gilbert Cannons and their windmill nearby, other friends, Freddie Goodyear, Rupert Brooke, Kotelianski, the Gordon Campbells, coming and going. They'd had their great Dostoevsky nights, when Campbell told her she was at her worst because she always outquoted and out-argued him. There had been long exchanges with the Lawrences about men and women and sex, sometimes absurd, often solemn, sometimes funny, occasionally enlightening, but free. No holds barred, the kind of serious talk she'd always craved. And they had their own writing, and talk of writing. Yet still here she was, running away from it, not following their friends in their move to Sussex, as Lawrence wanted, but going in pursuit of the Frenchman whom the mocking part of herself was already calling My Napoleon and The Little Corporal. What was wrong with her? There was no answer. Well, there were many answers. There was the war, for example. Did that explain it? If she'd been a man, she would have wanted to go, to be part of it, to find out, to experience the fear and exhilaration and triumph over self. If that was what it was. And why did they never say? Francis Carco, she liked to say his name, giving her Parisian R and the final syllable full measure, was a soldier. He was in La Zone des Armées, where only soldiers and residents were permitted. I'll do the impossible, she'd thought. I'll go there. She'd meant it too, though she didn't believe she would succeed. The train was pulling into Paddington, and almost at once she saw her brother Leslie searching for her in the crowd pouring out onto the platform. She held back a moment, watching him through the glass. How fine he seemed to her, still the little boy she'd known with their mother's sleepy eyes and wavy hair, but now a handsome 21-year-old, here in London because he'd resolved not to be an Anzac soldier, but to join up with a British regiment. He'd been accepted for officer training and would soon be going to Oxford to take his course. His serious young face broke into smiles as he picked her out. She embraced him. Do I embarrass you if I tell you, little brother, that you've grown into a very good-looking fellow? Flattery? I can stand it if you can. Oh, but I'm telling the truth. Well, if it's truth you want, I'll have to drop the routine compliments and say you're a fascinating creature and a pleasure to look at. That will do, she said. Thank you. Now follow me and stay close. She found the Malines tea shop not far away and they settled in a corner. She ordered a pot of tea and cakes which she knew he would like and would pay for. Have you written? She asked, meaning to their parents in New Zealand. It was something they'd discussed already. I told them you and Jack have an assignment in Paris. Oh, and while I remember, he took two banknotes out of his wallet. You're sure £10 is enough? It was to pay her fare and for her few days in Paris. Oh, it's more than enough and awfully generous. I'll see you get it back. He shrugged. When these stories you write from France make you rich and famous. You didn't tell them I was borrowing? Of course not, Katie. It's just that if you did, they mightn't believe the story about Paris. The story? Oh. He thought about this. But there is an assignment. She put her hand over his where it lay on the table. No, there isn't, Bogey. Did he mind if she called him by his old pet name? It seemed he hadn't noticed. She hadn't meant to tell him the truth, but she'd been uncomfortable lying to him, especially lying and taking his money. I made that up. He shrugged. So you're going on spec? Freelance? You hope to... His voice trailed away, not sure what she might hope to do, and finding no confirmation in those sibling eyes. I'm going alone. Jackson Cholesbury. I hope to meet my lover. Your lover? I see. His tone was neutral, his expression stern, a very youthful headmaster perhaps who'd felt he'd been taken advantage of. He's French, she said, reacting to the headmaster, thinking, not without a certain relish, that that might make it worse, and then to make the worse a little better, a soldier. You told me you and Jack... We're more in love than ever, I know. I'm sorry. It's not true. I think it's all over between us. We've had three idyllic years. She felt tears start and saw that Leslie saw them, but he didn't respond with sympathy. She dabbed her eyes and sat up straight. You won't tell the parents?
1: I didn't come all this way to spy for the family. I must say you do get up to all kinds of tricks, Katie.
0: I'm forgiven?
1: Of course, darling.
0: A week or so later, she was in Paris, in the Quai aux Fleurs on the Ile de la Cité. Carco had written to his concierge instructing her to give Catherine a key to his apartment, and the old woman, who perhaps was not so old, merely battered by a hard life, had looked at her with suspicion and, at moments, with a fierce sidelong hostility, but had done as instructed, not daring to challenge the bold, cold manner Catherine could adopt when it was needed. Money would have made a difference, but Catherine had none to spare.
1: She'd had her hair cut short and went about, collar turned up, in a Burberry with military buttons bought for this expedition, looking, she thought, like a little soldier. "You'll soon be at the front," she told her reflection in a shop window. "And have no fear, I'll be at the back." She was excited to be in Paris again. There was a cafe not far from Carco's apartment to which he had taken her and Jack and their friend Freddie Goodyear. She went there now with her cahier, found herself a corner table, looked, listened, silently practiced her French, drank the purplish coffee, which made her slightly drunk. Was that possible? Took note of everything. The dirty and ragged tricolour in the window, the waiter's too long apron, the dry scrape of his fingernails as he scooped up her sou, his strangely sweet sweat smell, the greasy cloth with which he wiped tables, the way he stood when there was nothing else to do, as if posing for photographs of the scene of the crime. No one could have taken the role of waiter more seriously, but there was an element of theatre too, a hint of self-mockery. Next morning there was a letter from Carco. He had found a room in Grey where she could stay a few nights. He offered instructions and would wait for the train in the hope she could get through. But the town, he reminded her, was out of bounds to visitors. She would encounter obstacles, might have to talk her way through, risked being turned back, could even come under suspicion of spying. There was a risk for him too, but he would take it if she would. He loved her and wanted her and would be waiting. She tried to read his letter with a certain disengagement. He was, and she knew it, a young soldier arranging for himself a Ligue Army. But with what elegance, what charm. If there was a dash of cynicism in the mix, she must forgive it, acknowledging that there might be a dash of the same in hers. Her decision was already made. She was wanted. It was war. She would go. The journey was slow, with stops that seemed random, unscheduled. The countryside appeared waterlogged, glinting and shining under an unseasonably warm sun. Soldiers in the carriage leaned out and talked, when they could, to others working on the line or guarding bridges and canals. Catherine read and reread the letter that was supposed to explain and excuse her journey. Carco had written it for her. It came from her aunt in Grey, who was ill and longed for a visit from her chère Catherine. It had the right postmark, but she wouldn't herself have believed it. They pulled into the station. Those not in uniform were directed to line up in the waiting room. Two officers sat, each at a table, checking papers and reasons for being in the war zone. When Catherine's turn came, she presented her passport and the letter.
2: "You are English?" the officer said, speaking in French. "And your aunt is French?"
1: "Oh, my uncle is French," she replied.
2: "Ah, your uncle. Yes, he saw the point of that. So your aunt is English. But why, then, did she not write in English?"
1: "Why not indeed, mon colonel? She has lived here a very long time." He was not a colonel, and he liked it that she addressed him as one. She was waved on in a manner that seemed to say, "Don't imagine for a moment, young English lady, that we are fools."
3: That was Danielle Cormack with part one of Mansfield by C.K. Stead, published by Vintage and adapted for radio by Carol D. And tomorrow we will hear episode number two. It's 22 minutes past three as we make our way through the wee small hours of a Friday morning. Coming up soon, we have Midweek Media Watch. I'll have that for you at 3:30. And today, Colin Peacock chatting to RNZ Nights host Emile Donovan about the media promoting the great rugby rivalry with South Africa. Also, the return of a political podcast. So that is not too far away at 3:30. Also, in a moment, a little bit of correspondence from the All Night Programme mailbox. I'll share some of that with you as well. But in the meantime, here's Tom Jones.

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I ache in the places where I used to play, and I'm crazy for love, but I'm not coming home. I'm just paying my rent every day in the Tower of Song. I said to Hank Williams, how lonely does it get? Hank Williams hasn't answered me yet, but I hear him coughing

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I was born with a gift of a golden voice and 27 angels from the great beyond. They tied me to the stage right here in the Tower of Song. So you can stick your little pins in that voodoo doll. I'm very sorry, baby, but that doesn't look like me at all. And I'm standing by the window

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The rich have got their channels in the bedrooms of the poor, and there's a mighty judgment coming, babe. But I may be wrong. You see, you hear these funny voices in the Tower of Song.

I don't know when I'll be back. They're moving us tomorrow to the tower down the track, and you'll be hearing from me, baby, long after I'm gone. I'll be speaking to you sweetly from a window in the tower.

RNZ National Tom Jones cover of Leonard Cohen's Tower of Song. That one appears on Tom Jones's album Spirit in the Sky. It's 22 minutes past three, and I wanted to share a little bit of correspondence that has come through in the last few hours or so. Firstly, one from John. This one actually came through yesterday, in fact last night, and he says, hi Angie, I noticed there was no Marine Forecast song. I have a good rollicking sea shanty that makes me smile every time I hear it. Regards, John. That is true indeed. The Coastal Forecast song is something that I tend to do when I fill in for Vicky and Peter, and I certainly got it rolling along when I filled in over the summer months, but I haven't really done it so much with the kind of not so long shifts that I do. So it's kind of like, I don't know, when you look after someone's house and you kind of just maybe change things around a bit. Maybe I'm just a little bit reluctant to bring those sorts of features in when I'm just kind of looking after the program. But you have inspired me to get the Coastal Forecast song up and running again. So thank you for that, John. And I'll see if I can find the sea shanty that you suggested, so that we can play that perhaps maybe tomorrow or next week. Another one from Robin. Hi, Angie. Not sure if you said Sam or Sand. It was the poetry feature. I hope you can send the link. And Robin, listening in from California, lovely to hear from you, Robin. I've sent you back the link to the Sam Hunt interview. And just a reminder that if you do want the Sam Hunt interview, text the word SAM to 2101. And if you want the Kim Hill interview that I played earlier, text the word Dolly. So Sam for Sam Hunt, and for the interview with Dolly Parton, text the word Dolly. Now, also, I've got a text through saying today is National Poetry Day. It is indeed. And there's a potluck poetry evening in Palmerston North in the library after 6 o'clock tonight. Food is the theme. Thank you so much. And I was just reading actually a little bit more about that event. It is being held in the Central Library in the Square in Palmerston North from 6 to 8 tonight. And it's all about poems about food. Love that idea. Celebrating National Poetry Day, joining us for fun food-orientated poetry evening. There's going to be poets from Landing Press's latest anthology, Potluck, Poems About Food. They'll be doing readings. There'll be an open mic celebrating diversity. All languages are encouraged, so all you need to do is bring along a short original poem or favourite poem about food to share. And if you don't have a poem, I'm sure you are most welcome to go along and hear all the wonderful poetry at the Central Library in Palmerston North to celebrate National Poetry Day. And perhaps if you've got an event for National Poetry Day planned, let me know, 2101, or email allnight at rnz.co.nz. There's lots and lots of activities happening across the country. And just a little plug for the RNZ Nights show later on this evening, just after 8 o'clock, in fact. Robert Sullivan, who is our poet laureate, will be joining the show. He'll be chatting about poetry, magic of poetry, what he does as a poet laureate, what the role is, and also Robert is going to be sharing a couple of his poems. So that's coming up after 8 o'clock this evening on the RNZ Night Show. Coming up in just a moment, we'll be joining Midweek Media Watch, but here's the Mamas and the Papas to take us there.

0: RNZ National, going back to 1967 with the Mamas and the Papas, an autobiographical song from their album, The Mamas and the Papas Deliver. That was Creek Alley. It's 25 minutes to 4 now, and that is time to get a dose of Midweek Media Watch, our weekly catch-up with Knight's Colin Peacock, talking to Emile Donovan about the media promoting the great rugby rivalry with South Africa and the return of a political podcast. But they began with some good news for RNZ and its listeners.
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2: Chapel, you make me feel like I'm in church, but no. Yes, indeed. We talk about these results, I guess, when they're good and when they're bad. Last week we talked about, you know, should these ratings matter, whether they're commercial or non-commercial organisations, you know, for the audience beyond, you know, the outfits
1: bragging,
2: where they are relevant. But, you know, in terms of this, like the RNZ, the public broadcaster, TVNZ as well, they have both been put under pressure by the government to build trust, build audience and so on. So they do have a wider relevance. So the latest survey results from the organisation GFK, the Audience Research Agency, shows RNZ National reaching 509,200 people aged over 10 in a typical week. That's over the 500,000 figure to which they dropped below that, so 16,300 listeners. Mm-hmm. RNZ's concert audience rose as well to 163,000. It's an uptick from about 160,000. So altogether, the RNZ is touting a combined audience of 612,800 a week, up from up by 26,700 from the previous survey.
1: Which is a lot better than a kick in the bum, Colin, and especially a lot better than last time round.
2: Yes, indeed. And also they released results for their kind of four kind of flagship type shows, so Morning Report, Checkpoint, Saturday Morning included in that, all had upticks. So yeah, that's interesting too. And increases in Auckland registered, down a little bit in Wellington and Christchurch was also interesting, but maybe we'll come back to that. But yeah, the main trend, of course, the background to all this, there was an uptick the time before the last survey and then a fall in the last one. So the trend not quite clear, but the long-term trend sort of post-COVID 21, 22, like quite a few big slumps in News Talk ZB, the kind of closest talk radio rival, I guess, to Morning Report, was not having decreases like that. It was putting on audience in most surveys. So that's what increased the pressure. You know, the Minister, Paul Goldsmith, wrote to RNZ and said, you know, build your audience, build trust. And that is important, I think, to RNZ. Also, podcasts, digital audio stats, because I'm part of that podcast team. We see these figures, and that's getting up towards a million downloads a month. In fact, the last completed month was pretty close, 949,000. And The Detail being the top show, that's co-produced with Newsroom as well. Mm-hmm. And partly that's linked better to radio play, and they've created super feeds where podcasts are available in bunches and topics and all that. That might be making a difference. So yeah, part of RNZ's plan appears to be paying off, though of course this is just one survey. And kind of interesting that the Chief Audio Officer, Pip Keane, who was put in that role to put in place this audio plan to drive up audience, increase appeal in Auckland and so on, made the point of saying, of note was RNZ's strength in attracting audiences right from the start of the day.
1: Yes. Well, is that a reference to the changes at Morning Report?
2: Yes, but not entirely, not only. First up, the program from 5 to 6 a.m., hosted by Nathan Rarere, that's up 14,000-odd. A 19% increase, they say, providing stronger lead into Morning Report.
1: 19%, that's huge.
2: Well, it is. It is a big increase. But the Morning Report, what they last time round, where the figures weren't so great, they're saying, oh, too early to say whether the new presenter team for Morning Report and the hiring of John Campbell had made a difference. I mean, there was only, I think, 3 weeks of the period, I think, from memory, where that would have been relevant anyway. Mm. And they were keen to say at that time, I look back at the old press release, what we're hearing from audiences is that they value the strong journalism and interviewing skills of John and Ingrid. So they wanted to say that, but now they have some figures which have shown an uptick, but it is, of course, one survey. And the way these things work, these rolling samples that go on for 48 weeks and waves of 12 weeks, it takes time to actually build up the pattern. But, yeah, they will definitely be looking at those. But one thing that's interesting, though, that I think really should be mentioned is the Saturday morning results. They've put on 6,000 listeners, so from 169 to 175,000, down a little in Auckland and Wellington, up in Christchurch, but other places clearly gaining listeners. So, of course, they have decided to reboot that program on Saturday morning. Co-host Mihi Ngārangi Forbes took people by surprise by announcing that was her final show. That was it. I think people had expected there would be a few more, I think three or four, maybe a month more, where she'd still be on there. So by the end of the year, they want to have a new show, rebooting that with an Auckland production team and Auckland hosts. So yes, this Auckland appeal thing is clearly a big, big part of the audio plan, because RNZ hasn't done well, relatively speaking, in the Auckland market. But yeah, possibly looking at some of these results where already it seems the Auckland audience is ticking up a bit, but other urban centres, Auckland, Wellington, just in the figures that RNZ has released with these surveys and for those few shows, shows it ticking down in other places. So maybe there is also a downside to this this determination to attract the Auckland appeal. And yeah, I think the Saturday morning team will be looking at those results and thinking, well, it's interesting that they've ticked up again in places other than Auckland.
1: Now, you mentioned there, of course, that obviously numbers are very important, but so too is trust. And some new results in trust for RNZ as well?
2: Yeah, of course, because the minister insisted upon that in his letter back in, I think it was March, same for TVNZ, building trust a priority. So RNZ also has and releases the results of at the same time as the audience figures, the value indices survey that's conducted independently by the survey organisation Varian. So they say this survey found 57% of New Zealanders agree RNZ is an organisation they can trust, which RNZ says maintaining our position as the most trusted news brand is reflected in the AUT's Trust in News in Aotearoa New Zealand report. But that was very fractionally, they were ahead of the ODT in that survey, so it's small margins. But in actual fact, although they didn't say so in the media release, that trust figure is down 1% on the previous one, which was 58. But that one, in turn, was up 9 points on the earlier one, so across 2005, up 9 points. So
1: noisy, noisy surveys.
2: Yeah. But this is the thing, as we were saying, with political pressure on this, with the statements of the minister and indeed the official letters of the minister saying that these things need to be attended to and made targets, and comments of, say, the shareholding minister, David Seymour, saying RNZ's metrics all going the wrong way. That was when he was criticising the organisation back in June. These figures are ones that the RNZ's management will be taken seriously.

0: profit of 6.6 million, which might not sound a lot, but it is an improvement on previous results. And as the company has said in its official communications, trading conditions are volatile, consumer confidence soft, so tough market. And of course, this is a listed company with lots of different investors, including some who agitated hard for change last year and indeed tried to change the entire management and, well, and the governance rather than the board. So it's a company that has been under pressure about this. And the Post, you know, published by Deadly Rival Stuff, they zeroed in on Roger Coleman, who's an Australian media analyst who represents a group that owns about 10% of NZME. And he said, CEO Michael Boggs, who's been there quite a while now, should give his notice.
1: Wait, should Michael Boggs, hold on. The NZME chief executive Michael Boggs should give notice after turning a six-month profit of nearly $7 million?
0: Yeah, he said the quote is from the transcript, "We need people who make numbers, not count numbers." But what I think he's talking about there, he was citing a pledge that Boggs had made to get those digital platforms like OneRoof that I mentioned there. They've got the motoring one called Driven, which is also a supplement in the paper. And they had a kind of take on Udo. Do you remember that's kind of a jobs and that one's closed. It didn't work. So they were trying to take on Trade Me. That came up at the last AGM that people wanted it. And that was one of the things that the board members agitating for change and better business performance said last year when they had their boardroom turmoil.
1: Right, so suggesting that they have in their position assets that they are not maximising is the perspective of some big shareholders within NZME.
0: Yeah, well, particularly Roger Coleman, who said that these assets have not developed these spin-offs and become a dominant media operator. That was the complaint. And the also stuff made a good point. We talked about it last week, but MediaWorks, you know, being taken over by the SEG, the Australian Sporting Broadcaster, that could create more competition for NZME as well in the radio market and advertising as well.
1: More financial results due soon as well, Colin. Sky and TVNZ.
0: That's Friday coming up. Right. So, yeah, again, these are all commercial companies, and together, you know, they'll tell us, like, should people be interested in, you know, these background numbers? But, yeah, TVNZ, state-owned, of course, but whether they are losing or gaining in the market, and, you know, Sky being a subscription operator under pressure on a number of fronts with a lot of competitors. But, of course, they own TV3 now. So all of that gives us a picture of whether the commercial side of the industry is staying afloat or, you know, facing trouble.
1: Do you know whether the TVNZ results will take into account the World Cup stuff? That might actually fall outside the financial year, mightn't it?
0: I think it's probably unlikely that would be in there. But I'm sure they'll talk about it. I mean, it's been cited by a number of people. The minister has referred to it when he was asked, you know, he had Jack Tame on the Q&A show kind of throw him a curly one at about 32 minutes into his interview. Yeah, you're going to sell TVNZ? And he brought that up. So people have said,
1: would you like me to, didn't he? That was Paul Goldsmith's answer. Do you want me to?
0: Yeah, not up to me, minister, was his answer. But yeah, you sometimes feel for them after they've already been in the chair for about a good half hour, but
1: speak
0: you know,
1: for yourself.
0: They get paid.
1: All right, let's move on. And this was an announcement that came from my perspective, anyway, kind of out of the blue. That the Whakaata Māori boss Shane Taurima is stepping down at a pretty tricky time for that broadcaster.
0: Yeah, that's right. So he's going on to a new role at Aotea, which to be the group chief executive there. That's a kind of technology company that grew out of Māori Spectrum management, and that is a very different kind of business. But yeah, he's been there 8 years, so it's quite a run. Yeah. And he was quite vocal at the time when they had these budget upheavals under the former government. Their funding was increased quite a bit. They faced this kind of fiscal cliff, as it was spoken about, and he was very concerned. He had to essentially kind of suspend almost entirely, you know, the creation of regular news content for air, for broadcast on the channel. Yeah, so it's been a volatile time lately. They've certainly got a lot of work ahead, and so maybe it's logical that at this point, when there's a pretty fundamental restructure ahead of it, and kind of almost having to reintroduce a new news structure, that someone else takes over.
1: Mm. And I mean, one person departs, Whakaata Māori, another arrives, and it's Mikey Sherman.
0: Yes, but we don't know exactly what this role is. All they've said, this was reported by the Post and their media journalist Stuart Salmon Lund. He says that she will be joining Whakaata Māori in the lead up to November's election, and Whakaata Māori has confirmed that. But they just say

0: She is being engaged to support our Whakatau 2026 election coverage, including a number of live events. So maybe that means running their debates and so on, whether she'll report throughout the campaign or have a role after it. I don't know. But yeah, I mean, this is the interesting part of it. I mean, they could use somebody like that because they've got Te Māngai Pāho, the government funding Māori Content Funding Agency, has, I think, a thick end of $19 million for factual reo Māori content. They're creating this new news hub that Whakaata Māori will lead, that's going to be producing radio news for the iwi radio stations, as well as weekday television news bulletins for broadcast. That's all got to be put together so that, yeah, clearly they could use that because, you know, they've suffered, they've cut back their news operations. They're going to have to restart it when this hub comes along, although it won't only be their resources they're using. So it'll be interesting to see if beyond the election, Mikey Sherman and others have a role in that.
1: Let's talk a bit of sport media stuff and some drama. Some drama on Sky Now, Colin, with... Well, people tuned in to watch the ABs, the All Blacks playing the Lions in the early hours of the morning, which looked to be an absolutely electric game. But they ended up watching quite a bit of a sport that they did not intend to.
0: Yeah, that's right. They talked a little bit about this on the panel earlier. This was Sky Sport Now, so the mobile app. But there would have been a lot of people. I think the match was either 4 or 5 in the morning. Yeah. So early. And if you get up, maybe you're reaching for the portable device and sitting up in bed doing it rather than going and turning on the big set in the living room. So, yeah, a lot of people would have tried to get it on Sky Sport Now. I think it was Volta Italia Cycling. Which would look good. I would have happily watched that.
1: Yeah,
0: But a lot of text. So Ryan Bridges' early edition show, The Herald Reports, I didn't hear it, wasn't up at that time. He was getting a lot of angry people texting in. I don't know why they saw that show as, an avenue for complaint, but, directly texting Ryan Bridge, are you going to refund us for this faulty product? Yeah. I like this one. Don't call yourself Sky Sport Now if you're only working 9 to 5. Which could have been an early Dolly Parton reference, but I don't think it was.
1: That's very good.
0: And one guy wrote in to say, yeah, it was Sky Sport was all, the app Sky Sport Now was all over the place, that he tuned in to see some, I think it was Supercars thing from the US, and got West Indies cricket instead. But I kind of like the idea of randomising. There's so many channels. You know, just
1: so much sport.
0: Roll the dice, see what you get. You might see something you weren't thinking of taking in, and you can always get on demand. You can always go back to the rugby once they've sorted it out.
1: Sticking with a bit of rugby, I talked about the South African test with Ben Strang on Monday. He was very excited about it. I mean, did it live up to the hype from your position, Colin?
0: I'm not really a rugby guy.
1: You're
0: but
1: a more football guy.
0: I want to talk about the hype. I'm so glad you raised it because,
1: right,
0: especially this, you know, this branding they've got on it now for these four tests, one of which is actually in the US, but the greatest rivalry.
1: The greatest rivalry.
0: Yeah. So here indeed is how the Sky broadcast of the test in the weekend began.
2: 105 years, two nations obsessed with dominance, separated by nothing. No matchup in our game demands more, hits harder, or defines world rugby quite like this. This is rugby's greatest rivalry. Now in 2026, the next epic chapter begins right here at South Africa's fortress, Ellis Park in Johannesburg.
0: Oh. So quite a bit in that, but there it is, the greatest rivalry, name checked in there, so maybe they get a hype award. I also want to give a hype prize to the Weekend Herald. So they had this front page thing, our greatest rivals in block capitals, and this montage of all these encounters from the years, including the famous light aircraft, you know, over, I think it was Rugby Park in Hamilton, wasn't it, back in 81?
1: With the bags of flour.
0: Yeah, and this is referenced in this front page editorial. So they said, this weekend, sport's two greatest titans clash for the first of four tests. Sure to be another chapter in the lore of rugby's greatest rivalry. And then the front page editorial had the heading, we say, so this is the paper's position.
1: We say, yeah.
0: A test series between the All Blacks and the Springboks is that rarest of things, a sporting occasion that is bigger than the sport itself.
1: Than the sport itself.
0: That's what they said.
1: Oh, come on now.
0: It continues. The people promoting the series have labelled it rugby's greatest rivalry, a claim that feels like it could be hyperbole, but it's not. The hype is real.
1: Now, could be hyperbole, but it's not.
0: The hype is real. I'm going to say it isn't, but that's what we're here for, talking about the hype. But this thing goes on to say about the good and the bad, you know, the hottest furnace forges the strongest iron. There have been Olympic boycotts, riots in the street, bitten ears and claims of deliberate food poisoning. There was a ray of sunshine in Nelson Mandela's prison cell and threats of a kamikaze Cessna in Hamilton. And was there ever a possibility or a fear that the thing was actually going to play out? Possibly, I'm not sure. People who know their history better than me will know that. But it went on. When the Boks and the All Blacks face each other, one team are always the best side in the world. Really? Haven't there been times when France have been good, Ireland, England? I don't know. So, yeah.
1: Yeah, I think maybe the late 90s, early 2000s, Australia would have a thing or two to say about that. I mean, was it all a bit much for you, Colin? You were hyped out, were you?
0: Well, to borrow the Herald's, the Weekend Herald's front page, I say, yes, too much. and I want to give a quick hype prize for also levering in the rugby rivalry phrase, Sean Fitzpatrick. This was an early edition on Newstalk ZB on Monday.
3: This whole greatest rivalry series that New Zealand rugby and South African rugby have created is just phenomenal. The interest here is mind-blowing. And that's what we need in rugby. We need interest like this to engage the fans.
0: Yeah, I didn't find Sean quite engaging enough there. I thought he just lifted his tone. Maybe he was a bit tired. I don't know what time of day it was for him. Ryan Bridge himself, who was interviewing him there, said, an overwhelming feeling of good vibes for a country that's been through a rough patch. That's us, not South Africa. Winter is over. Spring is springing. The sun is rising. The tide is turning. Enjoy. I don't know. I think a bit much.
1: Oh, come on, Colin. It's just people are excited about the rugby. Let people be excited about the rugby, Colin.
0: Okay, but I'm going to give the high prize to the excitable people at the NZRU itself when describing the trophy. Rugby's greatest rivalry unveils a trophy like no other. Here we go. The tour, like no other, now has a trophy like no other. Rugby's greatest rivalry, presented by Castle Double Malt, South African brewery, unveiled a world first on Wednesday with a trophy created in two halves, yet drawn together by magnetism to capture the unique bond between the Springboks and the All Blacks. There was more, but just over, this is about the trophy that's in two bits and took a year to make, and it's just like, need it? Do we need the flames at this touchline? I don't think we do. If it's really the greatest rivalry, I think it can speak for itself. I think the hype has been pushed a bit too far to try and create this brand.
1: The thesaurus has to justify its space on the bookshelf there, Colin. Hey, just before you go, it's politics year, and that, of course, means a preponderance of politics podcast, but the return of one of the very best ones you wanted to highlight.
0: Well, I don't know. I'm not going to say it's best or worst. There's a lot out there to choose from, but
1: I really like it. I'll say I think that Rural Politics is a really good podcast.
0: It is. So, yes, you've stolen my thunder. This is Newsroom's weekly podcast with its founder and co-editor, Tim Murphy, along with their journalist, Sam Sashdeva, and Mark Dalder. So it's been in abeyance, I think, since the end of 2024. They used to record it on a Thursday, put it out on a Friday. Nice YouTube video to watch. And that's back. So I think good timing, and I'll be checking in with that one each Friday as the election rolls along.
4: Thank you very much, Colin and Emil, with another edition of Midweek Media Watch. It's now 3:03. I have the very latest in RNZ news for you next at 4:00. A weather check. I'll update the latest weather warnings. I'll have a short forecast. I'll have the mountain forecast. And I will have the coastal forecast for you as well, to be followed by a coastal forecast themed song. Taking us up to the news at 4:00. This is a jazz band from Auckland. They're called New Loungehead. This is a track called The Good Oil.

0: RNZ News at 4 o'clock. Kia ora. Good morning, I'm Angie Skerritt. A survey of 1,600 people has found two-thirds of New Zealanders are willing to pay more tax for better healthcare. The study is a collaboration between the Cancer Society, which funded the research, and cancer researchers from the University of Otago. It's published as a nine-paper series in the New Zealand Medical Journal. Lead researcher Professor Louise Signal says the results show a strong public mandate for stronger action on cancer and a willingness to pay more in taxes, particularly if that money is tagged for health. The Health Minister says thousands more scans, day surgeries and specialist appointments will soon be possible in Dunedin after its long-awaited outpatient building is officially opened. The new Dunedin Hospital project has faced years of setbacks and cost overruns, but today marks a major milestone. Minister Simeon Brown says a new outpatient building brings specialist outpatient and diagnostic services together under one roof. He says it's been purpose-built to support modern models of care, greater use of technology and more efficient clinical services. The $440 million facility will be open to the public in October. A former Bosnian Serb military leader, Ratko Mladic, has died. The 84-year-old was serving a life sentence in The Hague for genocide and crimes against humanity committed during the early 1990s. Mladic oversaw the brutal siege of Sarajevo and the murder of thousands of Bosnian Muslim men and boys in Srebrenica. The BBC's Alice Adderley reports.
1: Along with his political ally Radovan Karadzic, Mladic symbolised the Serb campaign of ethnic cleansing of Croats and Muslims. Motivated by Serbian nationalism, he was fanatical in pursuing its goals. Mladic evaded justice for 16 years after the war, but in 2017 he was sentenced by judges in The Hague to life in prison for genocide and crimes against humanity. For some it was a symbolic moment of reckoning, but for many others in Serbia and parts of Bosnia, decades after his crimes, he still remained a war hero.
0: And a blueberry yogurt gelato from a small suburban shop in Auckland has taken one of the top prizes in this year's Ice Cream Awards. Esther Kai opened Joy Lato in Takapuna in January. The shop was named Supreme Boutique Champion in the annual awards on last night. The other Supreme Champion prize went to Mochueka Creamery at Vanilla Bean Ice Cream. Judges licked their way through 320 entries in this year's awards, including creative flavours like cereal milk and garlic bread gelato. And that's the news.
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3: On the way in, we just made sure you didn't have any cowbells on you. You'll buy plenty, but do you go with the cowbell?
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4: 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This is Bay of Plenty logic.
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0: We do have a number of severe weather warnings in place. Significant heavy rain for parts of the South Island and possible severe gales for central New Zealand. An orange heavy rain warning is in place for the ranges of the Grey and Buller districts. And that runs until midday today, expecting 70 to 100 millimetres of rain. Peak rates of 15 to 25 millimetres an hour. For Westland, a heavy rain warning remains in place until 10 o'clock this morning, expecting 100 to 140 millimetres of rain about the ranges and 30 to 60 millimetres nearer the coast, possibly more in localised areas with peak rates of 20 to 30 millimetres an hour expected about the ranges. And for the headwaters of the Canterbury Lakes and rivers about and south of Arthur's Pass, an orange heavy rain warning from the 14 hours from 8 last night until 10 o'clock this morning, expecting 100 to 140 millimetres of rain about the main divide and 70 to 100 millimetres within 20 kilometres farther east, possibly more in localised areas. Peak rates of 20 to 30 millimetres expected Friday morning. This morning about the divide and freezing level of 2,200 metres. So the short forecast from the Met Service until midnight tonight, Friday, Northland to Tauminanui, cloudy with scattered showers, mainly in the afternoon. Coromandel, Bay of Plenty and Taupo, mostly cloudy with showers, clearing for a time this afternoon. For Gisborne and Hawke's Bay, cloudy periods with the odd shower for Gisborne. For Taranaki to Wellington, including Taihape, also Wairarapa, often cloudy with isolated showers turning to rain from afternoon. Northwesterlies rising this morning to gale, gusting 100 kilometres an hour about exposed parts of Wellington and southern Wairarapa. For Marlborough and Nelson, scattered rain clearing to fine weather from this afternoon. Northwesterlies rising this morning to gale, gusting 100 kilometres about the Marlborough Sounds. For Buller to Fiordland, rain with heavy falls turning to showers from this morning, possibly heavy. The rain returns to Fiordland this evening. For Canterbury, Otago and Southland, scattered rain gradually clearing this morning or afternoon. And for the Chatham Islands, a mostly cloudy day ahead. To the Met Service forecast for the mountains now until midnight tonight, Friday. For the North Island, Raukumara to Kaweka Forest Park, occasional showers. Elsewhere, occasional showers turning to rain for a time today, this afternoon and evening, possibly heavy with snow to 2,000 metres. Winds northerlies rising to gale and to severe gale about Tararua Forest Park this morning, freezing level about 2,300 metres. For the South Island, Kahurangi, Nelson Lakes and Paparoa National Parks, rain with heavy falls about Paparoa Forest Park, easing to showers this evening. For the Kaikoura Ranges, a few showers with snow flurries about the tops until this evening. Showers turning to rain for a time tomorrow. The Southern Alps to Mount Aspiring, heavy rain falling as snow until this evening. The rain easing to showers tomorrow afternoon. Fiordland National Park, rain with heavy falls turning to snow for a time tonight. Winds gale northerlies rising to severe gale in exposed places this evening, then tending westerly tomorrow morning. Freezing level 2,300 metres, about 800 metres in the east, lifting to 2,100 metres everywhere this evening. Now the Met Service coastal forecast for all New Zealand until midnight tonight, Friday. Firstly, the situation, a complex trough moves up the South Island and onto the North Island today, while an associated low moves southeast across the lower South Island. The trough affects the central and upper North Island tomorrow, while a cold front moves onto the lower South Island. On Sunday, a strong and unsettled west to southwest flow spreads across the country, gradually easing on Monday and Tuesday as a ridge builds from the Tasman Sea. However, a strong southwest flow persists across the Chatham Islands. So for plenty today, northerly 20 knots, sea moderate, fair visibility and showers in the morning and late evening. For plenty Saturday, northwest 20 knots, easing to variable 10 knots later. For Colville today, northerly 20 knots, sea moderate, a northerly swell of 1 metre developing, fair visibility and evening showers. For Colville Saturday, northerlies 20 knots, easing to variable 10 knots later. For Brett today, northerly 20 knots, sea moderate, northerly swell of 1 metre developing, poor visibility and showers from afternoon. And for Brett, Saturday, northerly 20 knots turning to southwest 20 knots later, northerly swell becoming moderate. For Kaipara today, northerly 20 knots, sea moderate, long period southwest swell of 2 metres easing, northwest swell of 1 metre, poor visibility and evening showers. And for Kaipara Saturday, northerly 25 knots, becoming variable 10 knots, but southeast 20 knots south of Cape Lianga early. Becoming southerly 20 knots everywhere later, rough sea easing and northwest swell becoming moderate north of Cape Lianga. For Raglan today, northerly 25 knots, becoming northerly 15 knots, but southwest 10 knots south of Tirua Point late evening. Rough sea easing, long period southwest swell of 2 metres easing, a northwest swell rising to 2 metres offshore. Poor visibility in evening rain. And for Raglan Saturday, variable 10 knots, but northwest 20 knots north of Kawhia Harbour, becoming variable 10 knots everywhere early, becoming southwest 15 knots later, with a moderate westerly swell. For Stevens, a gale warning is in force today, northerly 35 knots, changing westerly 15 knots west of Hawera to Farewell Spit in the afternoon. Then elsewhere in the evening, very rough sea easing, a northwest swell rising to 3 metres for a time west of Farewell Spit to Hawera, long period southwest swell of 2 metres easing, poor visibility and rain from late morning. And for Stevens, Saturday, northwest 15 knots, but southwest 15 knots west of Hawera through to Farewell Spit, becoming westerly 25 knots everywhere early, sea becoming rough with a moderate westerly swell. For Cook, a storm warning is in force today, northerly 40 knots, rising to 50 knots for a time in the afternoon, easing to northerly 25 knots in the evening, sea becoming high for a time, long period southerly swell of 2 metres easing, poor visibility in afternoon and evening rain. For Cook, Saturday, northwest 25 knots, rising to 35 knots south of Cape Te Rāwhiti late, sea becoming very rough in the south. For Castle Point, a gale warning is in force today, northerly 25 knots, but 40 knots south of Cape Palliser, becoming northwest 25 knots everywhere in the evening. Sea becoming very rough for a time in the south, a long period southwest swell of 3 metres easing, a northerly swell of 2 metres developing south of Cape Palliser, fair visibility and showers from afternoon. For Castle Point, Saturday, northwest 20 knots, easing to variable 10 knots south of Cape Palliser early, becoming northwest 20 knots everywhere later. For Portland today, northerly 25 knots, but 15 knots north of East Cape, sea rough in the south, long period southwest swell 10 knots, 3 metres easing, fair visibility and afternoon showers in the north. For Portland, Saturday, north of Mahia Peninsula, northwest 20 knots, elsewhere northwest 20 knots, easing to variable 10 knots early, then becoming westerly 15 knots late, moderate northwest swell north of East Cape. For Abel, a gale warning is in force today, northerly 35 knots, easing to northwest 20 knots in the afternoon, then to variable 10 knots south of Separation Point in the evening, very rough sea easing, a northerly swell of 2 metres developing for a time, poor visibility in morning and afternoon rain. And for Abel, Saturday, variable 10 knots, but westerly 20 knots north of Separation Point, becoming westerly 25 knots everywhere early, becoming northwest 15 knots, but westerly 25 knots north of Separation Point late. Sea becoming rough, then easing in the south. For Grey, a gale warning is in force today, northeast 40 knots, but northwest 25 knots south of Abu Head, becoming northwest 25 knots everywhere this morning, then southwest 15 knots, but 25 knots in the south in the afternoon, and southwest 15 knots everywhere in the evening. Very rough sea in the north easing, a northerly swell of 4 metres easing, a southwest swell of 3 metres, and poor visibility in morning rain. For Grey, Saturday, westerly 20 knots, rising to 30 knots later, sea becoming rough, a moderate westerly swell and a moderate northerly swell easing. To Milford now, a gale warning is in force today, northwest 20 knots, changing to southwest 35 knots in the morning and then easing to westerly 20 knots in the afternoon. Sea becoming very rough for a time, a northerly swell of 3 metres easing, a southwest swell rising to 3 metres for a time, poor visibility in morning and late evening rain. For Milford, Saturday, westerly 25 knots, sea rough, a westerly swell becoming heavy. For Pusica, a gale warning is in force today, northerly 35 knots, but northeast 20 knots east of Pusica Point, becoming southwest 35 knots, but variable 10 knots in the east mid-morning, then becoming southwest 25 knots everywhere late morning, becoming westerly 25 knots, but 35 knots south of Pusica Point in the evening. Sea very rough at times, long period southwest swell of 3 metres, easing for a time east of southwest Cape, northeast swell rising to 2 metres. Poor visibility in the morning and late evening rain. For Pusaka Saturday, westerly 30 knots, but 40 knots south of West Cave. Sea very rough in the south, a westerly swell becoming heavy with a moderate northeast swell easing. Fovo, a gale warning in force today, variable 10 knots, westerly 15 knots developing late morning, rising to 25 knots in the afternoon, then to 35 knots late evening, sea becoming very rough, long period southwest swell of 3 metres easing, a northeast swell rising to 2 metres, poor visibility in periods of rain. For Fovo, Saturday, westerly 35 knots, easing to 25 knots west of slope point to shelter point late. Very rough sea easing in the west, southwest swell becoming heavy with a moderate northeast swell easing. For Chalmers today, northerly 20 knots, changing southwest 30 knots in the afternoon, becoming variable 10 knots, but westerly 25 knots south of Otago Peninsula late evening. Sea becoming rough, long period southwest swell of 3 metres easing, and northeast swell rising to 2 metres. Fair visibility in showers. For Chalmers Saturday, variable 10 knots, but westerly 25 knots south of Otago Peninsula, becoming variable 10 knots everywhere early, then becoming northwest 35 knots later. Sea becoming very rough, southwest swell becoming moderate with a moderate northeast swell easing. For Rangitata today, northerly 30 knots, easing to 20 knots late morning, changing westerly 25 knots in the afternoon, then easing to variable 10 knots in the evening, sea rough at times, long period southwest swell of 2 metres easing, and northeast swell rising to 2 metres. And for Rangitata Saturday, variable 10 knots, becoming northwest 20 knots offshore early, then becoming northwest 20 knots everywhere later with a moderate northeast swell easing. For Conway now, and we do have a gale warning in force, northerly 30 knots, but 45 knots east of Kaikoura Peninsula, changing westerly 25 knots everywhere in the afternoon. Sea becoming high for a time in the east, long period southwest swell of 3 metres easing and northeast swell of 2 metres developing. For Conway Saturday, westerly 20 knots, becoming variable 10 knots early, becoming variable 10 knots, but northwest 20 knots south of Kaikoura Peninsula later, a moderate northeast swell easing. And for the Chatham Islands today, variable 10 knots, northwest 20 knots developing in the morning, then rising to 30 knots in the afternoon. Sea becoming rough, long period southwest swell of 5 metres easing, northwest swell of 2 metres developing. And for the Chatham Islands Saturday, northwest 25 knots, sea rough with a moderate northwest swell and a moderate southwest swell easing. And that is the Met Service coastal forecast for today, the 28th of August. Also available on our website, should you wish. Our website address is rnz.co.nz. It's now 17 minutes past four. A very good morning to you. You're listening to the All Night program with me, Angie Skerritt. Lovely to be here. I'm filling in for Peter McElwain. I did have a text through earlier from Murray who says, hello, Angie, is Peter okay? Yes, indeed. He's probably more than okay. He's on holiday at the moment, getting a well-deserved break, and I'm sure getting in some quality sleeps. So all is well with Peter, just taking a break, and I am filling in for him. Now, I had a couple of messages yesterday and also one through wondering about the coastal forecast song, which is something that I do when I fill in for Peter and Vicky. And it's basically a wee song to celebrate the big coastal forecast, which has to be the longest forecast anywhere on New Zealand radio, and generally play a song related to the forecast, anything to do with boating, marine, coastal, weather, that sort of thing, and always get some fantastic suggestions. So if you have one, let me know and I'll see if I can find it for the days ahead. Just text your ideas to 2101, or you can email allnight at rnz.co.nz. I've already got one through for a wee sea shanty, which I'll try and dig out. So, yeah, if you've got any ideas for our coastal forecast song. When I was doing this feature over summer, we found out that there was actually a coastal forecast song, a song that had been written about the coastal forecast, I should say, by the Waratahs. And it features a wee bit of her very own Vicky Mackay with an excerpt of her reading the coastal forecast. So I might dig that out again because that was great to hear. This is the coastal forecast song for today, which I've chosen. It is from a collaborative album called Peace of Mind, featuring Anika Moa, Bo Ronga and Holly Smith. It's called Sea of Dreams.

0: RNZ National Anika Moa Burunga and Holly Smith and Sea of Dreams. It's our coastal forecast song today. And we do wish all our seafarers, anyone on the water or planning to head on the water today, very safe trip. It's 23 minutes past four. That's time for today's edition of the BBC's Witness History. Today, Uruguay's water referendum.
1: I'm taking you back to October the 31st, 2004, when Uruguayans voted to enshrine access to water as a human right in their constitution. The first country in the world to do so.
2: We were inside the trade union hall, which is a very large building, and outside there were hundreds of people. After the vote count was finished, we went out into the street. There were so many of us, the street was blocked, and we played music and a big party, and dancing broke out.
1: The vote followed a nationwide campaign by residents groups, trade unionists, academics and environmentalists. Carmen Sosa was a member of the trade union of the state-owned water company, which played a central role in the campaign.
2: There was a shower of leftover ballot papers filling the air. Everyone was dancing, celebrating, phoning up their families. And well, it went on late into the night.
1: Uruguayans had voted in a referendum to amend the constitution to include the words, water is a natural resource essential for life. The constitutional amendment not only declared that access to water was a fundamental human right, but that the provision of drinking water and sanitation should be carried out exclusively by the state and not by private companies. The movement originated in the 1990s when a private company was awarded a concession to supply water in part of Maldonado, a coastal area in southern Uruguay. This was the first time that a private firm had been granted the right to supply water to the public since 1952. A few years later, another concession was awarded to cover the rest of the province. The government said private investment was needed to modernise the network and to meet increasing demand. The company said they needed to raise prices to fund investment in infrastructure. Campaigners say the fee for connecting to the water supply rose sharply, and households that could not afford it were cut off. In this neighbourhood meeting in Maldonado, recorded by environmental group Redes Amigos de la Tierra, a resident complains that a school's water supply has been disconnected. Campaigners say the poorest families, like those living in informal settlements, were hit when taps supplying free water in town squares and other public places were turned off. Residents in Maldonado began to protest. Carmen says that people living in the nearby province of Canelones and in the capital Montevideo, fearing that they'd be next, also began to organise to oppose water privatisation.
2: It was a resident of Canelones who came up with the idea. He said we are going to have to enshrine the defence of water and sanitation in the constitution so that no government law can overturn it or ignore it.
1: In 2002, these civic groups and unions formed the Commission for the Defence of Water and Life and launched a campaign to hold a vote on changing the constitution. In Uruguay, if the signatures of 10% of registered voters are collected, then the electoral authorities are obliged to call a referendum. Carmen herself was born in Montevideo in 1955 and studied computing at university. She worked for various companies until age 38, she went to work for Uruguay's state-owned water company, where she joined the union. When the Commission for the Defence of Water and Life was set up, she says the union headquarters became a buzz of activity as they launched a drive to collect signatures in every part of the country.
3: Hacíamos mucho feria, por ejemplo,
2: We went to a lot of markets, for example, and handed out flyers which had the slogan, water is for everyone, and water is life. We didn't have money for advertising through the media. I think the campaign was successful because of the number of people who participated on the ground, who went door to door.
1: Within a year, the campaigners collected 283,000 signatures, more than enough to trigger a referendum. They celebrated their achievement in October 2003 in an outdoor gathering in the capital, an event recorded by the radio broadcaster Colectivo Testimonios.
3: Invitamos al resto de nuestros conciudadanos a unirse en una lucha por la defensa de una gestión sustentable del agua.
1: Daniel Viglietti, one of the country's most famous folk singers, spoke to the crowd, launching the next step of the campaign to win a yes vote in the referendum to change the constitution. Once again, people went knocking on doors and leafleting nationwide. Campaigners were determined to reach the most isolated parts of Uruguay.
2: At the beginning of October, 23 trade union comrades set out to travel the country on horseback to reach the small towns where we didn't have much of a presence, the small villages. They arrived back in Montevideo on October 31st, and that's when the press covered it, because it was truly something that made an impact, as the horseback procession ended up at the Legislative Palace, Uruguay's Congress.
4: Privatizar el agua es no tener nada en el mate.
1: This television advert, paid for by campaigners, was broadcast 2 days before the vote. It shows a man with a cup of mate, the national drink of Uruguay. The voiceover says, privatize water and you'll have no water left for your mate. Access to water is a fundamental human right. Vote yes in the referendum. The referendum was held on the 31st of October 2004.
2: I went to vote around noon, which I always do because there are fewer people then. And I went straight to the Water Workers Trade Union building because we had about 7 televisions there. The election broadcasts start at 8 in the morning, so the TVs were on all day.
1: The results were announced that evening. 64.7% had voted to enshrine water as a human right in the Constitution.
2: The phones at our trade union office were ringing off the hook so much so that I remember it was sometimes hard to know where the calls were coming from, what language they were speaking, because it had a huge international impact.
1: Since Uruguay's referendum in 2004, 30 other countries have enshrined the right to water in their constitutions. And in 2010, the United Nations General Assembly officially recognized access to water and sanitation as a human right.
2: It is a human right because without water, there is no life. Just like air is a human right, because without air, there is no life. Whether you have money or not, you must have access to it, because your life depends on it.
1: Carmen Sosa is retired now, but remains a member of Uruguay's Commission for the Defence of Water and Life. She was talking to me, Grace Livingstone, for Witness History.
0: Thank you very much, Grace. And Witness History is back at the same time tomorrow. It's now 27 minutes to 5. You're listening to the All Night program as we make our way into a brand new day. Nathan Rarity and the First Up team along after the news at 5 o'clock. But right now it is time for RNZ's program, The Detail. And today, collecting the votes of the discontented.
5: I'm Alexia Russell, and today on The Detail, has the left lost its way? In a cost of living crisis, Where are the bold plans to help the struggling working class? Who is mobilising the discontented? It's historically been the job of the Labour Party, founded on the back of the union movement to fight for social justice and workers' rights, lifting them from poverty, as described in this probably true story from Monty Python's Four Yorkshiremen.
6: We used to get up at three, clean the lake, eat a handful of hot gravel, then we'd work in mill for 20 hours for twopence a month, then we'd come home and Dad would beat us about the head and neck with a broken bottle, if we were lucky.
5: Well, those days, even if they never quite existed, are gone.
7: Throughout the 20th century in particular, we did see economic growth, we saw standards of living go up, and that was a problem for the left, because the left have traditionally, their whole raison d'etre, their reasons to exist, have been to look after those that are struggling.
5: This is Dr. Bryce Edwards, the director of the Democracy Project, who describes himself as a non-partisan, non-voter of the left who tries to be a critical thinker. He writes about New Zealand politics and current affairs on his Substack. The title of a recent piece was, In an Age of Discontent, Where is the Left? He points out that worldwide, the organisations that traditionally backed left-wing politics, unions, working class communities, cooperatives and clubs are drying up. The left itself has become middle class. Its activists and MPs have increasingly been university graduates, professionals, public servants, academics.
7: A lot of people that entered into the Labour Party in the 1970s and 1980s were the sons and daughters of working class people who had been elevated into being able to go to university and become professionals. So yeah, to some extent, it's a result of class mobility. But the problem is that you can have that, and a more successful left-wing party, I think, still retains some sort of organic connection with poorer parts of society rather than just wanting to represent them in sort of a top-down way. And so that hasn't really happened in New Zealand.
5: I'm also going to be talking to former MP turned political commentator Peter Dunn about the battle for the middle and how people's understanding of fiscal responsibility has moved the dial.
8: And often that means that a lot of the traditional passion about, you know, we can afford this because it's in the interests of the working people of New Zealand, etc., starts to diminish because people say, yeah, that's all very well, but how are you actually going to pay for it?
5: But Bryce first, with a bit of background.
7: Throughout the West and most of the world, you know, we talk about a left-right divide, and we typically have elections and democracy based around a party of the left and a party of the right. And that party of the left normally is associated with the poorer parts of society, the working class. And, every country tends to have a sort of a Labour Party, a social democratic party that's based on unions. And so, yeah, New Zealand's no exception. The New Zealand Labour Party was formed by the trade unions. And so they wanted a political representation in Parliament of working class New Zealanders, because that didn't exist so much before the Labour Party. Over years, the Labour Party's, you know, been very successful. You know, they've had numerous governments and have at times been, yeah, the most popular party in the country. And they've achieved many things in those governments. And obviously that first Labour government in the 1930s, Michael Joseph Savage as Prime Minister, you know, really brought in some radical reforms to New Zealand, introduced basically the welfare state, nationalised industry, introduced healthcare provided by the state, housing. And since then, the Labour Party has struggled a bit with how it orientates to its working class support and with the trade unions. And really, in the second part of the 20th century, certainly from the 1980s onwards, Labour became less associated in this country and elsewhere, in fact, with working people and with working class. And throughout the world, we had this phenomenon whereby parties of the left became a bit more associated with middle class professions and academics, in fact, and lost some of its connection with working class voters. And we had what is sometimes talked about as by political scientists as a class de-alignment, whereby the parties of the left weren't so much getting the votes of the poor and the working class. They were picking up more of the professionals and the middle class, and the parties of the right started to win more of support from poorer areas and working class. And so that's really mixed up politics in this country and elsewhere, and made it a bit harder to see that left-right divide kind of playing out in each election, and just makes politics a bit more confusing, and of course leads to some disenchantment, particularly on the left or in working class communities, that their party, their traditional party, is no longer representing them like they used to. I mean, class politics has declined in countries like New Zealand, and largely because class organisations like trade unions, working associations, aren't like they used to be. They've kind of been hollowed out and declined, and so throughout the Western world, unions have been on the decline for the last 50 years, and certainly in New Zealand, we used to have very large unions, and about 6 or 7 out of 10 employees used to be members of unions back in the 1970s, 1980s, and that's declined now to around about 20%. And so unions themselves just aren't as healthy as they used to be. And so, I think that has a flow-through effect through to the main party of the left, Labour.
5: Then in the 1980s, throughout the world, we saw what's now called the neoliberal economic revolution.
7: Governments introduced deregulation and restructured the economy more in the favour of the wealthy and of business. And whereas in New Zealand, it was actually a Labour Party that did that, the Fourth Labour Government under David Longy and Roger Douglas. And yes, they essentially increased inequality, made it harder for trade unions. And then when the next national government came in of Jim Bolger and Ruth Richardson and Bill Birch, yes, they brought in the Employment Contracts Act, and that really did make it very difficult for unions. And that was the turning point when union membership really went bottomed out. So I don't think unions are quite the bogeyman that they used to be, but nonetheless, we're not seeing the parties of the left re-embrace unions in a way that could give them a bit more of an anchor into working class communities.
5: On the other hand, the Struggle Brothers is back.
7: We've certainly seen in the West, and especially in New Zealand, since the global financial crisis of 2008, we have actually seen living standards go down. We've seen real problems with economic growth. We've had lots of intractable crises that affect people at the bottom more than anyone else. So the housing crisis in terms of affordability, obviously the cost of living crisis at the moment, and unemployment. So I'm not sure that trend really does speak to where we're at in 2026. I think there really is an opportunity for the politicians of the left to kind of reconnect with some of those more material issues that used to drive the left, around wages, around inequality, poverty, collective action. And so, because really what we saw from the 1980s and 1990s onwards was the left kind of went away from those traditional economic concerns and got more focused on what you might call cultural or symbolic or even identity politics issues that are important, but they're not the same things as about the redistribution of resources in society.
9: Labour is in crisis. They actually have figured out everything but how to win. Make your mind up where you stand with Māoridom. Do you sleep with John Tumihere? Are you the proud former party that stood up for blue-collar interests, fairness, empowerment, or have you been completely overtaken by identity politics, trans issues, wokeism, and lost your way?
5: I think it was Martin Bradbury who said the poor people are not sitting around the kitchen table debating who to cancel for misusing pronouns.
7: Yeah, so there is that debate. Well, increasingly on the left, there's a lot of debate around what you might call political correctness or woke politics or policing of, you know, of language. And there's some important, you know, debates going on there in terms of racism, sexism, sexuality. And I think the likes of Martin Bradbury,

0: with it. You know, the youth unemployment rate is horrendous. Why aren't they jumping up and down and saying, we'll do something about this?
1: Look, that is a puzzle. And there is so much evidence at the moment in New Zealand society that there is discontent, that there is, you know, people that want, you know, perhaps a more left-wing populist version of the Labour Party or the Green Party.
0: Peter Dunn led the United Future Party for 17 years from the year 2000. Described as centrist and moderate, it worked alongside both Labour and National-led coalitions. I asked him if he thought Labour has shifted closer towards the centre.
2: Well, in part it has, but I think the other reality is that the public has shifted as well. Certainly the baby boom generation and a couple of generations after that have a much more acute sense about where's the money coming from, for instance, than perhaps earlier generations. And one of the things I think that is a legacy of both the fourth Labour government and the following National government is this whole issue about fiscal responsibility, which cuts deep into the national psyche. So I think that's why you see Labour being very cautious in its promising in terms of talking about we've costed everything we know, how we're going to fund it.
0: Are we more sophisticated now in understanding that things must be paid for?
2: Well, I think we are, but I think that creates a problem which I don't think the left has quite grappled with. Given that reality, how do you then set out an agenda for social change, which is really what they're all about, which will be costly or expensive, and not frighten the horses when it comes to telling people how you're going to pay for it? And I think that is a challenge that the Labour Party here struggles with. It's also a factor of our country particularly, but not necessarily solely ours, and that is that, to put it bluntly, we don't have enough wealthy people in New Zealand for a redistributive policy to be able to work effectively. The taxpayers at the very top of the tree, while they might be earning large amounts, are actually quite small in number and quite a small percentage of the total taxpaying community. So that saying, we'll take from the rich to give to the poor, just doesn't quite work because there's not enough of the rich to take from. And I think that tempers a lot of the debate too.
0: In a way, is Labour stuck between a rock and a hard place? It must be fiscally responsible. It hasn't got a great well of money it can tap into that's politically feasible or even actually feasible.
2: I think that's true. I think that's absolutely true. And making the problem worse is it also has potential partners who aren't so constrained. The Greens, for instance, can make big, expensive and expansive promises, knowing that they will at best be a support party to the government. They won't be the lead party of government. And similarly, Te Pāti Māori, in respect of its own constituency, can be equally expansive. So they can put the ideas out there. The problem that creates for Labour, of course, is it's the party forced to say, yeah, no, that's a good idea, but we can't do that. And that doesn't come across well in public. So it's a real dilemma for them. National has exactly the same problem on the right and how it moderates, particularly ACT. And it'll be interesting to see now where the Opportunity Party fits. I mean, already you're seeing both the major parties pour cold water on some of its policies. So quite how all this comes out in the mix and Labour on the left maintains its sort of spiritual integrity is going to be a very interesting question.
0: Yeah, because we are still in the middle of a cost of living crisis. Isn't this the moment to seize, to sort of actually go back to some of those roots and say, you know, here is the help for the working person?
2: Well, I think if you look around the world, that's probably the correct answer. But the challenge then is, assuming you can identify the solutions, how do you fund them? And how do you not compound the debt problem that countries seem to be struggling with? Having said that, we have one of the lower debt to GDP ratios, so there was a little bit of scope there, but we also have one of the smaller economies, so you've got to balance that out as well. And I think the problem has been that the sort of the heart of the left understands what it wants to say, but the head keeps saying, oh, just hang on, you can't actually do that. And they haven't quite worked out yet where the balance is between the two.
0: Is it time to be brave about it, though?
2: Well, it's difficult to say. I mean, you can look at the British example. The Labour Party in Britain, particularly under, in the 80s under Michael Foot and more latterly under Jeremy Corbyn, was brave and bold and unelectable. That's the challenge. The Labour Party here could choose to be brave and bold and make a great statement, but it may well prove to be unelectable as a consequence.
0: Doesn't that make it hard for the voter? It's either I'm sick of these guys and I'll try the other guys, but there's really not much to differentiate them.
2: That's the dilemma.

0: that's, I think, why the support for the two main parties is declining at 61% in the latest RNZ poll. It's probably the lowest it's been between the two of them for about the last, certainly since MMP came in. And neither of the major parties shows any signs of understanding quite how to address that problem. And so consequently, you get a sort of a reverse thing happen because they can't strengthen their appeal to their traditional core. They shed voters to the fringes, ACT or the Greens or Opportunity or whoever, and they always look better and bolder than the major party. So it's a sort of a circular argument in a way.
1: Once upon a time, Labor's ranks were filled by ex-unionists or people who'd worked in mines or on the railways at the wharves. We are now in the time of the professional politician.
0: I think that's a really big part of the issue, actually. You look at when Helen Clark became Prime Minister in 2008, she took three young people into her office they were more than interns, but they were young staffers. One was called Jacinda Ardern, the other was called Chris Hipkins, and the other was called Grant Robertson. So two prime ministers and a finance minister later. But their life experience was probably questionable. And I think that's part of Labor's problem in a way that it's been dominated over recent years by the party apparatchiks who've come up through the system and also by urban professionals. And a lot of those working class voters, the solid blokes from the freezing works or the wharves or you know, those sort of traditional Labor figures have been pushed into the background. Now, some have just sort of stayed within the Labor ranks. I mean, I think Craig Rennie, the candidate for Wellington Bays, coming up through the trade unions is an obvious example. Others have drifted off to perhaps more extreme versions like the Greens or even to Party Māori in some cases. But Labor has lost that heart because the new group of people coming through who are very much process-driven and policy outcome-focused rather than passion-focused have taken over. It's been a long-term change, and it's been in vogue in both parties. And I think I look back at the last few governments and think that there are three critical people in a way that we don't have around on either side at the moment. A Bill Birch, a Michael Cullen, or a Stephen Joyce. They were in their respective governments, not only the ministers of finance, but also the why ministers, who questioned everything. Why are we doing this? How does this fit with our basic policy? They were they weren't quite the conscience, but they were the in-house critic. And I don't think we've got that anymore in either side. And so there's no sort of keep your foot on the ground mentality there. It's full steam ahead and let's do what we can in our 3 years because we mightn't get re-elected. And that's a very dangerous sort of way on which to build a foundation for future change, because what it means is everything's very short term and everything's liable to be turned over if there's a change of government.
1: Bryce Edwards discussed these concepts in a speech to the Fabian Society in Wellington last week. The topic was left-wing populism.
2: Populism as a sort of political science category is something where a stress is put on campaigning in favour of the ordinary people against the elite. And so populists, tend to rally, the majority of the public and say that there's a elite that is corrupt or it's not running the country properly. And so populists of the right tend to add in some nationalism and some authoritarianism, and they don't just blame, the economic elite, but they tend to blame immigrants, welfare beneficiaries, outsiders, whereas left-wing populists, they are focused on the elite, but more just at the economic elite. So they focus on, the banks, the supermarket duopoly, the lobbyists, the professional politicians, and generally the property owners. And so that's the difference between left-wing populism and right-wing populists. So I'm not sure if there's anyone in New Zealand that calls themselves a left-wing populist, but you can see that there's some sort of, demand at the moment for a more rigorous, robust sort of pushback against, whether it's the supermarket owners or banks or electricity companies, insurance companies, that I'm not sure the left are kind of connecting with. So that's the puzzle.
1: Bryce says Labour's small target tactic this election is a reaction to previous elections where it produced large manifestos. It didn't work for them, so they're promising less with a plan to over-deliver.
2: they need to somehow reduce the negatives and accentuate the positives. And I think Chris Hipkins does that very well. And he's a very good performer. He knows politics inside out. He gives good speeches. He's very good in debates. But there's something maybe lacking there for people that want some more substantial politics and wants to see a Labour Party that is entirely different to the current government.
1: But it's very self-serving, isn't it? I mean, what they're saying is, we're not really going to tell you what we'll get up to. You probably know what we'll get up to. Just trust us. Just vote for us.
2: Yeah, and I think that is a problem. I mean, they could argue that they will be more competent than the current government and that they will be more caring, more generous. But I think there's a demand to see some more actual policies and some real big differences.
0: The complicator at the moment is the cost of living crisis. People are genuinely struggling in so many different areas, whether it be paying the rates bill or the water charges bill or the cost of living or whatever it is. And what they're looking for fundamentally is some relief in those areas before we start to talk about the broader issues of health, education, social cohesion, etc. And I think that the problem they've got is that none of the parties is really talking to those particular specific problems. And it's all very well to be worried about what the Straits of Hormuz is doing to international oil flows, etc., when you're actually just struggling to put food on the table.
2: It's definitely their bread and butter, and they're not making the most of it. And to me, that's a huge missed opportunity. And it's very hard to explain. And I come across a lot of other people that are scratching their heads over why Labour aren't focused more on these things, that why they aren't going after the banks, the supermarkets, etc., and those with power. And of course, you know, one explanation is simply that the Labour Party, like parliamentarians in general, don't really sometimes get the visceral feelings of the public because they're too detached from the daily life of everyday working New Zealanders. You know, they have good parliamentary salaries. They have, you know, just about every MP owns a house and sometimes seven. They don't have the same problems with paying bills and worrying about the cost of living that ordinary New Zealanders do. So it might just simply be that the Labour Party has become too middle class. It's become too socially or economically privileged, and it therefore doesn't have that same fight like we had with the first Labour government, when you had politicians that had risen up from the factory floor and through trade unions, and they implemented these big policies that totally changed the economy and society and kind of rebalanced things in favour of poorer people and working people. Maybe it's just a different type of Labour Party now that just can't make those same connections.
1: That's it for today. The Details, a newsroom production supported by RNZ and New Zealand On Air. This episode was produced by Gwen McClure and engineered by Phil Bench. Thanks to Bryce Edwards and Peter Dunn. I'm Alexia Russell. Ka kite.
3: Thank you very much, Alexia. And The Detail is back at the same time tomorrow. It's 5:02. That draws to a close the all-night programme for a Friday morning. Thank you so much for your company. Taking us up to the news at 5, it's TJ Shand, a song called Little Sieve.

0: RNZ News at 5 o'clock. Kia ora, good morning, I'm Angie Skerritt. Hundreds of Nepali soldiers and rescuers are searching the debris-strewn valleys and hillsides of the north for people still missing after yesterday's massive flash floods. It's thought about 1,300 people are unaccounted for in Nepal and across the border in Tibet. More than 350 people are known to have died so far, many of them tourists and pilgrims. The BBC's Laura Bicker says rescue teams in Tibet are facing major challenges.
1: The first of which was actually getting there that we understand. It took them just under 24 hours to get the first rescuers on the ground. Rescuers are now saying that there is a lake, what they're calling a barrier lake, that has formed further up the valley. They are worried that it too is going to burst its banks and that therefore it's not entirely safe for rescuers.
0: Meanwhile, a Nepali man living in New Zealand is describing pictures of devastation in his home country as like watching a horrifying movie. Dr. Sulav Parnell is the treasurer for the New Zealand chapter for the Non-Resident Nepali Association. The group is appealing for help as it raises emergency relief funds for the Nepal government. Dr. Parnell says the scenes are unlike anything he's seen. He says he wants to see a formal acknowledgement from New Zealand's government about how it might provide support to Nepal. The head of the country's Road Freight Industry Association says he's flabbergasted at the proposition of more deferrals or cancellations to fuel excise increases. The government is signalling it won't go ahead with a planned 12 cents per litre increase in January, while Labor has committed not to increase the fuel excise duty at all for a full term. The money collected from the fuel tax helps pay for building, upgrading and maintaining the roading network. Chief Executive of Transport New Zealand, Dom Kalasi, says unless someone has a cunning plan to get funding for roading, then they're just going to increase the threat to economic development. A Green MP says it's unacceptable that beneficiaries had their payments cut because ministry staff were overloaded with paperwork. A law change rushed through Parliament last year requires some beneficiaries to reconfirm their circumstances annually to ensure they're still eligible. The Social Development Ministry says due to the high volume of people going through that process, some benefits were wrongly suspended. It could not say how many or for how long. The Greens' Ricardo Menendez-March is blaming the Minister, Louise Upston, for making the law in haste. Louise Upston says she's very disappointed and expects MSD to manage its workloads. And a gay Spanish footballer is facing criticism from fans after she joined a Saudi Arabian team. Esther Gonzalez has reportedly deleted all photos of herself with her wife and child on social media since signing for Al Qadisiyah. Same-sex relationships are illegal in Saudi Arabia. And that's the news.
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0: A short forecast now from Met Service to midnight tonight Friday for Northland to Taumata Nui. Cloudy with scattered showers mainly in the afternoon. Coromandel Bay of Plenty and Taupo mostly cloudy with showers clearing for a time this afternoon. For Gisborne and Hawke's Bay, cloudy periods, the odd shower for Gisborne. For Taranaki to Wellington, including Taihape, also Wairarapa, often cloudy with isolated showers turning to rain from this afternoon. Northwesterlies rising this morning to gale and gusting 100 kilometres an hour about exposed parts of Wellington and southern Wairarapa. For Marlborough and Nelson, scattered rain, clearing to fine weather from this afternoon. Northwesterlies rising this morning to gale, gusting 100 kilometres an hour about the Marlborough Sounds. For Buller, to Fiordland, rain with heavy falls. Turning to showers from this morning, possibly heavy. The rain returns to Fiordland this evening. For Canterbury, Otago and Southland, scattered rain, gradually clearing this morning or afternoon. And for the Chatham Islands, often cloudy. RNZ National, it's 5 minutes past five.
7: Atamaria, welcome along to First Up Tour Tahikiti Oho. It's the best morning of the week to wake up, unless you're one of those people who's got a weird working week. Ramere, Friday. How you doing? It's the 28th of August. Ko Nathan Rarere, aho. Lovely to have you along with us. Let's have a look at what's on the program today. We're going to have a closer look at the Canada-US trade war that's going on. Zach Montalaro will be with us from DC. From D Republic is Jeff McTainch, who's calling the game. And when I say the game, I mean the second test between the Springboks and the All Blacks in Cape Town this weekend. So he'll be with us. We've got the Associate Minister of Fruit and Veg, Richard Warwick, telling you the good things to put in your mouth and other things to put in your mouth. We take a look at the surprise winner at last night's New Zealand Ice Cream and Gelato Awards.
8: Vanilla cannot be called basic, it has to be classic. And for that reason, a classic is a classic because it's stood the test of time.
7: It's like there's a timeline. At one end is vanilla ice cream. At the other end are those toasted sandwiches, which seem like you're eating an entire New York deli when they name the 58 ingredients in it there as well. I love them both. Hey, how about that? I can do that. Alice Wilkins is with us now to have a look at overnight news. Alice, this was the shocking thing from yesterday morning. You've got an update from this mudslide in Nepal, 350 killed there, and now they're worried about the rising lake levels.
9: Yeah, really concerning. Nepal and China both warning about this new risk of flooding, which of course is happening as rescuers are still trying to search for almost 1,000 missing people. And we know that many of the missing are tourists after this disaster, and a group of New Zealanders are within that figure. Nepal's disaster authority has issued a warning that a lake formed by debris blocking a river at the flood site is now at risk of bursting. Nepal's disaster authority said residents of the lower banks, passengers, rescuers engaged in rescue operations, and all concerned are requested to exercise special caution and stay in safe places away from the riverbanks and risky areas. That warning was also echoed by authorities in China, who have warned that 3 million cubic metres of water are expected to flow into an already dammed lake on the Tibetan side of the border over the next few days. And because of that, there's a high risk of breach. There is also rain forecast, which will not help the situation. And as for the ongoing search and rescue operation that is happening, Nepal's National Disaster Risk Reduction and Management Authority says that more than 9,000 members of police, army, armed police are now mobilised to help. The latest update that we've had from Nepal police is that the death toll is 359, but those numbers are moving around and changing rapidly. And in Tibet, three people have been confirmed dead and at least 558 are missing. That's according to China's state broadcaster, but a bit unclear as to whether there is some overlap between those figures between Tibet and Nepal.
7: Oh, it's just sad, sad news, and shocking every time that you have to see the footage of it too. So just like there, I get excited about heists. And I want to talk about another heist because thieves this time have stolen Bronze Age artifacts from a Spanish museum. It's a pretty quick heist too.
9: Oh, super speedy. I mean, they knew what they were doing, obviously. 4 minutes is all it took. This was at a museum in the province of Alicante. The thieves took jewellery and artefacts that were part of the Treasure of Valena, which is a collection of bowls, gold, bottles and bracelets that date back to the Bronze Age. This happened late last week. It was in the early hours of the morning. The alarm at the museum went off at 5:20 a.m. local time, but it took the thieves just 4 minutes to get in and out and carry out this heist. The Treasure of Valena consists of more than 60 Bronze Age objects, including 29 bracelets, 11 bowls, 3 bottles. According to local officials, the thieves stole a large part of that treasure. Specifically, they said all of the gold, which would have been what they went straight for. And officials have called this a super fast and super professional heist. Officials representing the town say the town is devastated at this.
7: Well, mind you, there's all this push for efficiency and things, so the heist community getting it done. Let's talk about this conviction of a Bosnian Serb war criminal. He was convicted, this war criminal there, who has died at the age of 84.
9: Yeah, this is Ratko Mladic, who's died at the United Nations prison at The Hague. He was jailed for life in 2017 for genocide, war crimes, crimes against humanity during wars in the former Yugoslavia between 1992 and 1995. He was known as the Butcher of Bosnia, and he commanded Bosnian Serb forces against the Bosnian Croat and Bosniak armies. And during that war, his troops attempted to expel the non-Serbian population through effectively ethnic cleansing, including carrying out a massacre of 8,000 men and boys at Srebrenica. He actually went on the run for 16 years. He was finally tracked down in Serbia in 2011, and from then on, he was held at the Hague detention facility. He was recently being given palliative care in the hospital at the detention facility, which is where he died. But yeah, he's died now at the age of 84.
7: Also, I want to talk about some interesting things here at a French nuclear plant. A creature has forced a partial shutdown of a nuclear plant. What's this creature?
9: A pesky creature. I mean, not known for being pesky, but pesky in this situation. This is an influx of jellyfish that have partially shut down this nuclear reactor in northern France. 2 of the 6 units at this power station were shut down earlier this week because jellyfish had got into the seawater filtration system, which is used for cooling. And another unit had actually been shut down back in August because of the same problem. It's since been reconnected. But this whole thing happened last August, last year, at the exact same nuclear power station in northern France. So these jellyfish have been here before, or at least maybe their relatives or others have. Jellyfish, apparently, they're most active in the warmer months. And experts say hot weather, which they've certainly had a lot of in France, increases plankton levels at the water's surface, which draws the jellyfish up. So now officials have put some measures in place to try and prevent jellyfish infiltration, including reportedly a partnership with local fishermen who capture them and then release them further offshore where they're not in the way.
7: Oh, that's lovely. There we go. And a nice ending. Thank you for that. Have a good weekend, Alice. Alice Wilkins bringing you news from overnight. It is 13 past 5. Kia ora, you're listening to First Up here at RNZ National. Japanese avant-garde artist Yayoi Kusama has died at the age of 97. She was best known for her massive installations filled with colour and polka dots. The ABC's Angus Randall reports.
10: The art world is in mourning after the announcement the legendary Japanese artist died earlier this month. Melanie Eastburn is the senior curator of Asian art at the Art Gallery of New South Wales.
11: Her use of flowers and polka dots and pumpkins and those kinds of forms was very much from her heart and her way of seeing the world, which was, it's a big word to use, but it was unique.
10: Yayoi Kusama was born in Matsumoto in central Japan in 1929, where her family owned a plant nursery. Inspired by the greenery around her, one of the first things she ever drew was a pumpkin, which would become a motif through her career. Her parents were not supportive and would throw her drawings in the bin. She moved to New York in 1957 and joined the rising avant-garde scene, which included Andy Warhol. Many of her works are enormous, filling entire rooms with spots, mirrors, and explosions of colour. Melanie Eastburn says this scale helped her connect with a broader audience.
11: It's a bit of a surprise, particularly think of works like the Infinity Rooms, that we're surrounded by something, we lose a bit of sense of where we are and what our bearings are, And they're really special experiences.
10: For months in Melbourne, it was impossible to open social media without seeing someone in front of a Yayoi Kusama work. The National Gallery of Victoria's career retrospective last year was the most attended exhibition in the gallery's history. Meg Slater is the NGV's Curator of International Exhibitions.
12: She really tapped into these profound experiences and emotions that we all share. And she also had this knack for transforming seemingly ordinary materials. I mean, famously the mirror, for example, into her infinity mirror rooms, into these other worlds.
10: Kusama had lived in a Tokyo psychiatric hospital since she checked herself in nearly 50 years ago. In 2018, she said her art was born from hallucinations that only she could see. But Meg Slater pushes back on any narrative that Yayoi Kusama was a tortured artist.
12: I think what's ironic with Kusama is she was actually very openly, from a very early age when there was much more stigma attached to mental health, advocating for art as a form of therapy. She's spoken very openly about how she would not be here if it weren't for art making. It was her literal lifeline.
10: Yayoi Kusama continued creating art until her death. In a rare interview in 2017, she spoke about how she'd like her works to live on after she was gone.
13: I will fight until I'm dead. Even after my death, I hope that people can understand the purpose of my creations, as well as my hope and passion for art.
10: No cause of death has been given. She was 97.
7: That report from the ABC's Angus Randall. Sixteen past five, you're listening to First Up, to Tahi Kiti Oho here at RNZ National. Let's beam ourselves across to the USA at Zach Montalero with us from Washington, D.C. Morena, Zach, I see a new face now in South Carolina politics. This follows the death of Senator Lindsey Graham. Tell me about this highly qualified new face.
14: Yes, a new face indeed. So earlier this week, Darlene Graham, who is Lindsey Graham's sister, won the GOP Senate primary, which effectively guarantees that she will win a full six-year term in November to replace her brother in the Senate. She's already been in the Senate for a few weeks after his death, but now she'll be there for the next 6 years. And she got over that finish line with a lot of support from President Donald Trump. He encouraged her to run for the seat in the first place, publicly backed her campaign, and spent a fair bit of money from his own war chest to help her win. But expect her to be a very, very different senator on the world stage than her late brother. Lindsey Graham kind of reveled in being one of America's faces to the world, pushing a pretty hawkish foreign policy basically everywhere he could. Darlene Graham, on the other hand, is not that. She's a self-proclaimed political novice, and one of her big stumbles in the primary was when she was actually asked about the U.S.-Taiwan relationships. Her answer was, "National security is not my thing, not my area of expertise, but I do support the military," so very different than her late brother. Her victory is a slow step to the homogenization of our Senate, where senators have less individual interests and quirks and are now kind of just interchangeable parts within the party.
7: The CIA director made a surprise trip to Moscow actually yesterday. What do we know about that?
14: Yeah, John Ratcliffe, who is our CIA director, was in Moscow yesterday, which comes amid an escalation of Russia's war with Ukraine. It's Ratcliffe's first known trip to the Russian capital while in office, and while the CIA won't publicly say why he was there, Politico and other media outlets reported that his trip was to deliver a warning to Russia to not escalate the conflict with any of America's NATO allies, of which Ukraine is not, as Russia and Ukraine are increasingly seemingly locked in a long stalemate. When asked about the trip in a radio interview, Trump himself downplayed it. He said that he hated to disappoint people, but described the trip as semi-routine and said it was about bringing the war to an end. Ratcliffe's trip, however, does come the same week that Treasury Secretary Scott Bessent threatened to sanction countries that maintain ties with Iran, which, of course, the U.S. is in a war with, which would, of course, include Russia. So a lot of moving pieces right now.
7: But the big story is that the mouse to the north standing up there, the trade war between the U.S. and Canada. Tell me the latest.
14: Yeah, the biggest economic storyline here in the U.S. is Trump's escalating trade war with Canada. At the top of the week, discussions between the two countries for some sort of big grand trade deal broke down, which led to escalating tariffs from the U.S., which amounts to as high as 50% on $20 billion worth of Canadian exports on things like automobile and steel and more. Trump and his administration has spent the week mocking Canada since then, with the president posting on social media that the U.S. will always be far bigger, richer, and stronger than Canada, and threatening to rename Lake Ontario to Lake America, which is a favorite move of the president, if you remember the whole Gulf of Mexico thing. So far, Canadians have responded collectively and furiously to the president, promising to not back down and slapping tariffs on American products in response. This is really going to be a battle and a test of wills. This will extract far more damage on the Canadian economy than the U.S. as a whole. The U.S. does have a much bigger economy than Canada. But the states in America that will be hit hardest by some of these tariffs are the important battlegrounds in this year's election. You know, Trump's tariffs risk Republicans losing Senate seats in states that kind of neighbor Canada, think Michigan, Maine, and elsewhere, where they really can't afford to lose those seats if they do want to win in November.
7: We had some news that was quite sad, and everyone just went to their Spotify's or their Apple Music, and, you know, Jolene was on repeat, so was 9 to 5. How are people remembering Dolly Parton there in the US?
14: Yeah, it really was sad. You know, I think Dolly Parton is the one figure I can think of in recent memory who has admirers across socioeconomic class, across race, across politics, across everything. It's really been coast-to-coast mourning for her. The president ordered flags at half-mast, but also so did a whole bunch of governors. You know, she really was an icon here in the U.S., not just for her performances, but for her charitable work, too. Her Imagination Library, which sends books to children, to young kids, for free across America, is probably one of the biggest impacts she'll have in my home state here in D.C., in Washington. You know, kids here get books. They've sent hundreds of thousands of books. So it's the rare death in America that everyone mourns, that there is no dividing line, that she's a cultural icon for everybody in America, and she will be missed.
7: Yeah, thank you, Zach. Zach Montalero bringing us news from Washington, D.C. Twenty-one past five, Nathan Rarere with you here at First Up to Tahi Kiti Oho on RNZ National. Some feedback's come in on 2101. It's what we love about you guys. Thank you very much for taking part in the program. This is on the death of Yayoi Kusama. And it says here, someone says, Wellington City Galleries exhibited Yayoi Kusama. It was a wonderful experience. And I was like, that's right. I think they did it in Auckland too. And there was that bit on Facebook. You couldn't escape on Facebook there for a while. And Dunedin. People go, hey, look, I'm in the dot room putting those in. And I got jealous because I didn't go to the dot room. Anyway, coming up, thank you very much for that. Coming up, headlines from business and sport. New Zealand's champion ice cream and keeping it foodie, the Associate Minister of Fruit and Veg, Richard Warwick. He's here with Fruit of the Week. First, Angie Skerritt has your headlines.
0: Hundreds of Nepali soldiers and rescuers are searching the debris-strewn valleys and hillsides of the north for people still missing after yesterday's massive flash floods. More than 350 people are known to have died so far, many of them tourists and pilgrims. The road freight industry says the country will be digging itself a deeper hole if governments continue to put off increases to fuel excise. The government is signalling it won't go ahead with a planned 12 cents per litre increase in January. A study has found a majority of voters for all major parties want to see stricter regulations on lobbying when it comes to unhealthy foods and alcohol. Lead researcher Professor Louise Signal says New Zealanders recognise there's an uneven playing field. And the new Dunedin Hospital marks a major milestone today with the official opening of its outpatient building. The long-awaited project has faced years of setbacks and cost overruns. To the Met Service regional forecasts, and firstly the situation, a complex trough moves up the South Island and onto the North Island today, while an associated low moves southeast across the lower South Island. The trough affects the central and upper North Island tomorrow, while a cold front moves onto the lower South Island. So the regional forecasts until midnight tonight, Friday, for Northland, Auckland, Waikato, Waitomo and Tominanui, cloudy periods and isolated showers, clouds increasing and showers becoming more widespread from afternoon, possibly heavy in Northland with northerlies. For Coromandel Peninsula, Bay of Plenty, Rotorua and Taupo, mostly cloudy with showers. Showers clearing and cloud clearing for a time this afternoon with northerlies. For Gisborne and Hawke's Bay, partly cloudy with a few showers developing about the ranges this morning, with showers possible elsewhere about Gisborne until afternoon, northerly breezes. For Taranaki, Taihape, Whanganui, Manawatu, Horowhenua, Kapiti Coast, Wellington and Wairarapa, including Tararua District, mostly cloudy with the odd shower, then rain spreading northeastwards this afternoon. North to northwesterly strengthening, rising this morning to gale gusting 100 kilometres an hour about exposed parts of Wellington and southern Wairarapa. For Nelson and Marlborough, rain possibly heavy about the northwest ranges, clearing this afternoon and becoming fine. North to northwesterlies rising this morning to gale gusting 100 kilometres an hour about the Marlborough Sounds, then easing to southwest breezes this afternoon. For Buller, Grey, Westland and Fiordland, rain with heavy falls about and north of Hokitika this morning, otherwise showers. Rain returns to Fiordland this evening. Northerlies strong or gale in the north, turning lighter southwesterlies by early afternoon. For Canterbury, Otago and Southland, scattered rain or showers, clearing to fine weather in Canterbury and Otago late morning or afternoon. Northeasterlies strong in the east, turning northwest this morning, possibly strong in Canterbury and coastal Southland. And for the Chatham Islands, often cloudy with strong northerlies. RNZ National, I'll be back with more headlines and the short forecast for our main centres around 20 to 6.
7: Thanks, Angie.
15: I've got a lovely bunch of coconuts. There they are, standing in the air. Big ones, small ones, some as big as your head.
7: And the one who knows which ones to get is your Associate Minister of Fruit and Veg, Richard Warwick, here to take a look through the fruit and veggie aisles. Kia ora, Richard. Nice to have you with us. How is the supply looking in the veggie section as we head into this weekend?
16: Yeah, good morning, Nathan, to you and the listeners. Well, look, at the risk of sounding like I'm stuck on repeat, the answer is really very good across all our groups. So whether it's greens, the winter crops, potatoes and onions, hot house, that's our cucumbers and the like, fancy lettuce, with that, look, there's nothing really in short supply. Crops, though, in shorter supply, like those hot house, we mentioned those last week, they will be up in pricing until their outdoor counterparts with the warmer weather start coming back into market and volume.
7: Sorry, I couldn't get my button going there. Sorry about that, mate. And the fruit, what sort of value, though, because a lot of people looking at there, what sort of value were you able to get when you crossed over to the fruit section?
16: Well, look, last time, Nathan, we had a look at value. It was when we were starting to see fuel prices really starting to climb and bite. So we compared how far will $30 of petrol get me to how far $30 could go in a fresh produce department. So yesterday, Nathan, on behalf of the Ministry of Fruit and Veg, I went to my local Pack and Save here in Petone in Wellington, where Mohammed and his team strive for quality and value to carry out this ministerial investigation. And here are my findings.
7: Okay.
16: I took my $30 and split it down the middle with $15 to spend on veg and $15 on fruit. In the veggie section, that $15 got me a cauliflower, two heads of broccoli, a whole crown pumpkin, a whole head of celery, along with a 1 kilo bag of Piper's famous Southland carrots. And that came in at a total of $14.95.
7: Wow, that's a lot, Richard.
16: It was great value, Nathan, and so stepping across the aisle into the fruit section, that got me 1 kilo of navel oranges, 1 kilo of Pacific rose apples, 1 kilo of bananas, a whole pineapple, slightly blew the budget ever so much with two avocados, which took me to a total of $15.24. So all of that fresh produce together in the fruit and veg was for a total spend of $30.19. And look, Nathan, I realise $30 is a stretch for some, but the point is that fruit and veg as a healthy choice food group really remains great value. And you know the minister well, Nathan. When it comes to fresh, what are his top three advisors?
7: Always look on the bright side of life and the bright side of the fruit aisle. It's always New Zealand grows the best. And
16: close enough, Nathan. Close
7: and seasonal.
16: Enough,
7: shop seasonal. There we go.
16: Yeah.
7: How am I doing?
16: I would suggest number one is fresh is best. Yes. Number two, buy seasonally. And number three, we may not be the wealthiest nation, but we can be the healthiest nation.
7: Oh, that's... Yeah, okay, that's better than I phrased it. Thank you for that. As we haul ourselves away from winter, hopefully, are we seeing shortages, though, in fruit? At all?
16: Well, much like their veggie counterparts, our end-of-winter fruit supplies are getting us through these last couple of weeks. Again, it's a bit tighter on supply on some lines with some firming prices, But if it's our own local apples and pears or New Zealand citrus, green or gold kiwi fruit, these are supported by imports such as bananas and pineapples. There's imported grapes around. The melons and mangoes are a bit tighter in supply, but really there is still choice out there for your fruits for the weekend enjoyment. And of course, new season strawberries and blueberries are also making their way into stores now.
7: Fantastic. However, all of those are great, but we've got to have a champion each week. It's what brings the people, it's what they want for their Friday. Richard, what is your fruit of the week?
16: Nathan, 95% of this crop comes to us from the nation's citrus capital, Gisborne. Fruit of the week is the tangelo.
7: Fantastic. Love a tangelo. I grew up with a tangelo tree in the backyard. The juice is incredible.
16: Well, that's the thing, Nathan. And this little beauty is kind of an early season, late season, or a late season, early season as we get to the end of winter. They're available now in stores through till December. This juicy, tangy, sweet citrus hybrid was made by crossing a mandarin or a tangerine with a grapefruit, and thus that's how we got the name tangelo. These beauties have a deep reddish-orange skin, loose and easy to peel, absolutely packed with sweet tart juice, just as you said, Nathan. High amounts of vitamin C to help fight off those end-of-winter bugs. Another great eating local citrus to enjoy.
7: Beauty. Thank you, Richard. Have a good weekend. The Associate Minister of Fruit and Veg.

0: like sands through the hourglass, so are the days of our lives.
1: The day of our life we call August the 28th. You call it your anniversary, you call it your birthday, and we're pleased that you get to. It's the birthday of Janet Frame and you. The birthday of Thomas Jacob Black. Who? Jack Black. And a very special birthday of Eileen Regina Edwards, and who we can sum up in three words.
2: Let's go, girls.
1: Yeah, indeed, Shania Twain. Good on you. Took the surname of her stepfather. It was on this day in 1789, Sir William Herschel discovered Saturn's moon Enceladus. Enceladus is the cool one that's got the little, it blasts water out the top and the bottom of it and volcanoes, and that's why the rings are still there. How about that? On this day in 1837, two pharmacists, John Lee and William Perrins, manufactured Worcester sauce. Get on there. Or Worcester sauce. On this day in 1898, Caleb Bradham, he put out a drink. His was called Brad's Drink. It was renamed Pepsi because it was way easier. It comes from the root word dyspepsia. Now, on this day in 1928, the shoe size measuring device. You know that thing you go into a shoe shop, the metal thing, and you put your foot in? That's called a Brannock device. And it was invented on this day. And just very quickly, shoe sizes work like this. In Japan, the number on your shoe size is the exact length of your foot in centimetres. In Europe, it's the length of the shoe last. You know that wooden thing that they put in when they make shoes? That's what the numbers are, and they're called Paris points. That's why they have numbers like 44 and things like those. The British sizes that we have, the shoe length is based on barley corn. It's a length of a barley corn, and the Americans also do barley corn, but they start at a smaller baseline. And also, happy birthday, Toyota. They became an independent company on this date in 1937. Many other things, but go look it up for yourself. We're running out of time. That is this day in history. Coming up. If you just joined the program, sorry, we spoke earlier to US correspondent Zach Montalaro in Washington, D.C. He told us about the US-Canada trade war and what it could mean for this year's midterm elections in the US.
3: The states in America that will be hit hardest by some of these tariffs are the important battlegrounds in this year's election. You know, Trump's tariffs risk Republicans losing Senate seats in states that kind of neighbor Canada, think Michigan, Maine, and elsewhere, where they really can't afford to lose those seats if they do want to win in November.
1: Before we get to six, we're going to cross to South Africa. Jeff McTaint is commentating the second test. There's been some interesting changes. We'll talk to him about the week. And also, First Up's ice cream reporter. Yeah, it's just the best job in the world. You'll hear about that later, but first.

0: Giles Beckford here to talk a bit of business. New Zealand shareholders, the hardest working shareholders in the world. And I believe, Giles, they're quite angry at Xero over pay that the CEO gets. Why?
1: Remember when we believed Xero was a great New Zealand company and it was on the local stock exchange?
0: Yeah.
1: And everybody went, yay, finally, one in the face to Silicon Valley. Right, no longer, of course, it's basically, although it's still domiciled in Wellington, it's actually listed on Australia. And the CEO, Sukhinder Singh Cassidy, is actually out of Silicon Valley, and I think she spends a lot of time there, but the company's more or less an Australian concern. Look, you just wonder sometimes about boards of directors, are they tone deaf? To shareholder concerns and what people are thinking. And it would seem so perhaps in this case, because the shareholders at the annual meeting yesterday, they actually voted, 70% of them voted against accepting the report of the remuneration committee. Now, this is the one that sets the pay for the senior executives, the chief executive, of course, in particular. It's symbolic, the rejection of that report, but it shows the depth of anger. It happens that the committee decided that Sukhinder Singh Cassidy deserved a pay rise. And so they lifted her total remuneration package altogether from $15.2 million to $18.5 million. Now, this is at the same time as Xero share prices about halved in the past year. And you've got to go, think about it. Shareholders, they're doing it tough. Their share prices, or the returns they've got on, shares is down. But somehow you're rewarding the person who's in charge of the company with several million dollars more. I just like this, the usual corporate speak that comes out of these various committees, saying the chair of that committee said, we understand people are a little bit miffed about the poor share price, but and we hear the strength of the feedback and we understand it, but we've got to be internationally competitive.
0: Oh, internationally competitive.
1: Yeah, which is what we hear for a lot of other salary bands for high-class jobs. So there you go, a little bit of shareholder frustration, which we don't often see, but clearly the big institutional shareholders said, to hell with this for a game of soldiers. We're saying no. We know it won't make any difference to the final pay packet, but just be aware, we don't like it, and it might be that they actually follow through, voting out people on the board next time round.
0: Yeah, thank you for that. Now I've got words to say when you go in and ask your boss for a massive pay rise. I just want you to be internationally competitive. That's all. Let's go and see, are we internationally competitive when we're filling our vehicles today? Not you plugging in your Dongfeng, but those of you filling it up with petrol and diesel. Here we go. Diesel's average price today is $2.66. It's been a while since I've said that. 91's average price is $2.96. That's right, it's cheaper on Fridays. Remember? Cheaper on Fridays. The lowest price you can get petrol anywhere this morning, Bay of Plenty's still doing it. It's a Gold station, the one at Hewlett's, $2.58 for a litre of 91.

0: studio, just got about 90% more handsome as Glenn Lama just came on in here. Yep. How you doing, sir?
1: Yeah, good morning. Yeah, so, won't argue that one.
0: What's happening in the world of sport?
1: Well, the All Blacks have been named for the second test on Sunday morning, and a few changes. George Bauer, I don't think there's any surprise there, comes in for Ethan de Groot, who's not going to play through concussion. So he comes into the front row. He played well in the second half in that first test. Also coming in to the team, Simon Parker, into the loose forwards. And Tupou Vaa'i is going to move to lock. I think that's quite predictable with Josh Lord also out with concussion. And there's another change too. And this one's a little surprising with Leroy Carter coming onto the wing for Josh Morby.
0: That one puzzled me.
1: Yes. And I've heard Dave Rennie. He claims, or he says it was a tie call. But he said Leroy Carter, he likes his defence.
0: Okay.
1: Likes his defence a bit better. So maybe there was an issue with Morby's defence at some stages when they went back through the tape on the first test. So those are the changes for the second test.
0: Indeedy.
1: And, well, of course, the scrums are going to be interesting, aren't they?
0: Yes.
1: You know, I mean, the Springbok scrum was very powerful in that first half. And, you know, I've got to say, I still, you know, after 50 minutes, I didn't think the All Blacks were going to win that game. But everything changed when Bauer came on. But, of course...
0: And Omua.
1: Yeah, and Omua, yeah. But Fletcher Newell is another guy to keep your eye on, and he's had a bit to say about the scrums heading into the second test.
2: Yeah, 100%. It is challenging at times. It's quite hard to get your body completely warm as if you were when you're sitting on the bench. To probably saw that when we first came on last week. We didn't quite get that first scrum right, but it's that adjustment and full trust in the boys that we have. We put a lot of work into our combination, so whether I get out there and have to scrum with Cody Taylor or Safo or whoever's out there, so yeah, a lot of work goes in throughout the week to build those combinations, but yeah, a lot of it's a lot of mindset going out there. You might not be completely warm, but you definitely are after that first scrum.
0: Yeah, there is Fletcher Newell.
1: So he's going to play his 39th test. He's coming off the bench in this game as well.
0: Beautiful.
1: Yeah. Hawke's Bay in the NPC.
0: Oh, hang on. Wait, you talk Hawke's Bay. I've got something you have to do. You ready? Go.
1: Okay.
0: Go.
1: Hawke's Bay. Ooh, we've got there.
0: There's something about a magpie. There's something about... I'm just being impartial. Go. Not a magpie.
1: Hawke's Bay, 36. Fine. Southland, 37.
0: Oh, beautiful.
1: In the NPC last night. No, it wasn't 36-37 to Southland. It was 36-21 to Hawke's Bay.
0: Yes.
1: And they've won five straight in the NPC and have had five bonus point victories. You getting excited, Nathan?
0: I am, and I thought that the uniforms, they were very smart and they were a credit to the Central North Island. So I was very happy with their...
1: Central Vikings, mate.
0: Oh, yeah. I've still got my jersey. Tell you that.
1: Fantastic.
0: Tell me about Warriors this weekend, though, because we're in that... This is the three teams trying to squeeze through the door at the same time.
1: Exactly. And only two are going to make it, you know, to make the top two. So the Warriors got to play the Knights on Sunday, and if they really need a win and a win well to boost their points differential again and sneak ahead of the Panthers. So that's the aim for the Warriors this weekend. If they do, there'll be 1 week left in the regular season. The Warriors will be on top. Who would have thought that at the start of 2026, Nathan?
0: And with all the injuries as well, like driving there with bits of the car falling off and going, no, we're all right.
1: Yeah.
0: We're going good.
1: It's their year.
0: Yeah.
1: And just a quick update on Ryan Fox. He's playing in the richest golf tournament of the year. $40 million US in this tournament. And he's tied for second at the moment, 3 under after 12 holes.
0: See, he's internationally competitive.
1: Yeah.
0: That's what Ryan Fox is. Thank you very much for that. Glenn Lama, having a look at the weekend of sport. It's 19 minutes away from 6 o'clock right now. I'm Nathan Radd. You're listening to First Up here at RNZ National. Between now and the end of the program, our First Up ice cream reporter. Is there a better job in New Zealand? No. We'll hear from her. First, you're going to hear from Angie Skerritt.
3: A New Zealand geologist says events like the Nepal flash flooding will become more frequent because of climate change. More than 350 people are dead and about 1,500 are missing, including five New Zealanders, after a flash flood and landslide hit the Nepal-China border on Wednesday. It's believed a glacier collapse may have caused the disaster. Earth Sciences' Simon Cox says climate change is weakening mountain regions. The head of the country's road freight industry association says he's stunned at the proposition of more deferrals or cancellations to fuel excise increases. The government is signalling it won't go ahead with a planned 12 cents per litre increase in January, while Labor has committed not to increase the fuel excise duty at all for a full term. The money collected from the fuel tax helps pay for building, upgrading and maintaining the roading network. A Green MP says it's unacceptable that beneficiaries had their payments cut because ministry staff were overloaded with paperwork. A law change rushed through Parliament last year requires some beneficiaries to reconfirm their circumstances annually to ensure they're still eligible. The Greens' Ricardo Menendez-March is blaming the Minister, Louise Upston, for making the law in haste. A new survey has found two-thirds of New Zealanders are willing to pay more tax for better healthcare. The study is a collaboration between the Cancer Society and cancer researchers from the University of Otago. Lead researcher Professor Louise Signal says results show a public mandate for stronger action on cancer and a willingness to pay more in taxes. And the new Dunedin Hospital marks a major milestone today with the official opening of its outpatient building. The long-awaited project has faced years of setbacks and cost overruns. To the Met Service weather forecast for our main centres today until midnight tonight, Friday. For Auckland, cloudy periods, few showers and those showers returning this afternoon, northerlies and 17. For Tauranga, cloudy with a few morning and evening showers, few afternoon fine breaks in there as well though, northerlies and 17. Kirikiriroa, Hamilton, cloudy periods, few showers mainly from afternoon, northerlies developing in the morning and 17. For Wellington, mostly cloudy with rain for a time late afternoon and early evening, strong northerlies gusting 100 kilometres an hour until evening, a high for the capital of 14. For Christchurch, mostly cloudy, few spots of morning rain, then fine breaks, gusty northeasterlies tending northwesterly in the afternoon and a high of 20. And for Dunedin, mostly cloudy, a few showers clearing late afternoon as fine breaks develop, northerlies turning westerly in

0: here, but he's joining us from Cape Town, probably somewhere near Nando's. It's Jeff McTainch, or a pub. Kia ora, Jeff. How are you going?
1: Kia ora, my friend. Good. Good, thanks. Good to be back on the coast. Been up at altitude at Johannesburg for a week or so. So, yeah, nice to be back where the tour started here in Cape Town. It's been a beautiful day. Managed to get up Table Mountain today for looking down over the city, another city, and yeah, you can just tell there's a great vibe around. Obviously, there's plenty of support here in the city for the All Blacks, but certainly after what we saw at Ellis Park, there's a lot of anticipation and excitement there, mate, for the second test, and it's really, really brewing here Saturday.
0: So, I mean, you're there in the environment, you're around, you're with the former players, you're near the team, etc. Were you, I mean, those changes there, George Bauer, I think everyone thought was going to happen, but particularly Leroy Carter over Josh Morby, Simon Parker starting on the blind side, and no Ethan Blackadder in the 23. Your surprise levels at those, or was that what you had heard?
1: Not really surprising, mate. Obviously, up front with Ethan de Groot out, they had to make a change. Obviously, George Bauer came in later on in the first test and played really well. In fact, the whole front row did, didn't they, that came on. So I think we're expecting that. Xavier Newmere got a few minutes against the Lions toward the end of the second half. So it's probably a pretty straightforward change. Yeah. And then with Tupavai, obviously, they really like him on the blind side at six, but they had to make a change there with Josh Lord out to partner Fabian Holland. And I think he offers something slightly different to Fabian too. So certainly when he came on toward the end of that first test match in the second row and moved in there, the power in the scrum changed as well. So they know that he offers that that power behind the front row on the tight five. So I think a good selection putting Tupavai in there. They really rate Simon Parker. He's a big body. He's a strong ball carrier. Rennie's talked about his ability as a defensive ruck. So so they see a lot of potential in Simon. It's a massive test match for him. He played both last year at Eden Park and Wellington against the box, but this really is a huge test for Simon Parker on the blind side. You see Khaleesi's is back for the South Africans. Peter Steph Dutoy plays his 100th. Jasper Visa had an absolute storming game in that first test match, ball carrying at number 8 for the Springboks. So they need a guy, they need an enforcer like Simon Parker who's going to step up. So as I say, again, it's pivotal for him on Saturday night. And then the other changes, I mean, Leroy Carter coming in for Josh Morby. Josh probably had not his best game. I mean, anyone's going to get bumped off by Andre Esterhazy, but huge game for Leroy Carter as well.
0: We've got about a minute left. Can you take me to your feelings of the 55-minute scrum? Everyone's talked about it all week. And by that stage, it looked like the All Blacks scrum was being sent to the gallows by the box, right? Can you tell me what it was like as a commentator to, because the rest of us could hide behind the couch. You couldn't. What was that like? And your feeling of, were you like the rest of us thinking, I'm going to be commentating a box try here?
1: You've watched plenty of sport before, mate, and you know what it's like, the momentum in a game of sport. Doesn't matter what it is, whether it's Tiddlywinks or the All Blacks. If there's momentum on one side, which there was for South Africa, I was thinking at that point, this test is only going one way, and that's the way of the Springboks. So when they pulled that out, they went the other end of the park, they scored that try to Luke Jacobs, and the momentum swung completely. I genuinely thought, I didn't think there was a way back for the All Blacks at that point, but they turned it around, and it reminded me of the All Blacks teams of old, particularly that team around 2015. There's a slogan, there's a catchphrase in this All Blacks team that is find a way. That is what they're going with on this tour, find a way, and they did find a way. So it's pleasing to see not only the results, the performances, the tries that they're scoring, the way they're playing, but the fact that that old ethos, let's find a way to win a test match, is back with this All Blacks team. That to me, mate, is the most exciting thing.
0: Beautiful. Thank you, Jeff, very much. There is the voice doing a great job too there for Sky Sport. Jeff McTainch joined us there from Cape Town. Well, find a way. That's what you do if you're an ice cream manufacturer, because vanilla is seen as the ultimate flavour by some. Others consider it bland. Obviously not the star of the pudding party, but according to the experts, these people that know, the vanilla flavour is not as simple and as plain as some might think. This year at the New Zealand Ice Cream and Gelato Awards, a vanilla bean ice cream was crowned supreme winner. First Up's official ice cream reporter, Kirsten Lee, finds out what about it makes it the tastiest, the taste buds tick.
2: Vanilla ice cream is omnipresent. Out on the streets of Auckland City, we didn't find many haters.
3: I do like vanilla, but I feel like it needs to be with something else. I don't like it by itself.
4: Because at least you can have vanilla with anything.
5: Yeah, it's all right. French vanilla is probably the best, though.
6: So I like the vanilla and you know, those fruits, they mix them up.

0: if I want to just go and eat ice cream, I will just go and pick up the vanilla. It's compared to other flavors, I feel it's more sweet and more easy, I guess. I don't know. I just love that one.
1: Some like it for its versatility. Others love the flavor itself. While vanilla only ranked number 3 as a flavor favored by young Kiwis in a 2023 census at school survey, it acted as the base flavor for many other ingredients, including the kids' number 1 favorite, cookies and cream. And at this year's New Zealand Ice Cream and Gelato Awards, the flavor has been recognized with the top honor. A vanilla bean ice cream was crowned the supreme champion, and head judge Jeff Scott is excited.
2: Yes, I think a lot of Kiwi people do take it for granted, and I think we need to go, hey, hang on a minute, this is the champion of New Zealand. So let's go and buy some and let's taste it and let's see what we think, because, you know, this is very special, very special.
1: While vanilla is used as a base in many ice creams and sweet treats, Jeff doesn't believe the flavor is in any way basic.
2: Vanilla cannot be called basic. It has to be classic. And for that reason, a classic is a classic because it's stood the test of time.
1: Vanilla is extracted from the cured pods of the flowers of the vanilla orchid, which is native to Mexico, Central America, Colombia, and Brazil. It's also the only edible fruit of the orchid family. There are over 150 varieties of vanilla orchids, and Jeff says vanilla is a very difficult flavor to perfect.
2: Vanilla is very floral, and it's quite pronounced on the nose. So when you have a beautiful vanilla, it's just straight away, it will trigger the vanilla senses or the vanilla memory in your brain. There are different types of vanillas, Tahitian vanilla, bourbon vanilla. And if you get too much of one particular note or strain of the vanilla, it can throw the balance out completely.
1: But for a good vanilla ice cream, Jeff says the vanilla flavor is only one part of it.
2: It must look nice and not be too artificial. In other words, it can't be too yellow or too creamy. And at the same time, it can't be like absolute ice white. It has to be a sort of a naturalness to it. So visually, it needs to be correct. The second thing that the judges look for, they want to think about the mouthfeel. Is it too icy? Is it lovely and creamy? Does it melt quickly or is it a bit gummy?
1: With the purity of flavor, vanilla is harder to master than any other ice creams.
2: For example, if you had, let's say, a complex ice cream or gelato, which had a base flavor of chocolate or caramel, and to that you added some broken up chocolate chip cookies, then you might put a swirl of toffee in there, and then you might put a little bit of salt, and just for fun, you might put some berries in there as well. All of a sudden, you've got lots of different things going on, and that can sometimes hide or mask a fault.
1: Jeff says despite the challenges, the unforgiving flavor was mastered by this year's supreme champion.
2: With vanilla, only thing that really is going on is the flavor of the vanilla and the creaminess. If one thing is not quite right, it is so obvious. There's nowhere to hide.
1: Winning the Halls Cold Chain Logistics Supreme Champion Award last night was Motueka Creamery Vanilla Bean Ice Cream, also known as Mount Arthur Snowfall Vanilla. Jeff says Motueka did a fantastic job.
2: And this is why I feel that this year's champion is so deserving, because every little aspect has been so carefully and meticulously thought out, and it's been executed at such a high level. It's a great, great vanilla ice cream.
3: How about that? And with that, our ice cream reporter has got up early to come in. Kia ora, Kirsten, how are you?
4: Kia ora.
3: Now, you've given me, there's two different types of vanillas here. One of them is the champion. I just want to see how good I am as an ice cream judge.
4: Absolutely.
3: So the first one here. So tell us about the two that are there while I'm trying.
4: So one of them is this year's supreme champion. Another one of them is, both of them are this year's gold prize winner. So we'll be see if you can tell the supreme champion from the pretty good one itself as
3: so
4: well.
3: So there's a supreme champion and a you're pretty good. Mm-hmm. Okay, well that first one. Oh, I think it's the first one. This one. Did I choose it right? I did.
4: Congratulations, Nathan.
3: Yay, I did. These are so, isn't it? It's crazy that it's vanilla.
4: Yeah, yeah. Can you taste like the variety of the flavor, the floralness of
3: that? So here's what I'll say, listeners, because it's hard to describe a visual and tasty thing. I mean, those are two of the senses that we don't really rely a lot on radio. It's got the little flecks of that's vanilla bean in it.
4: I believe so.
3: We believe so. We've got a bit of that. And out of the two of them, I thought one of them, there was something about the other one tasted more, more sugary than the one that they chose as the winner, I think. And that was just to me. So maybe it was slightly less sweet.
4: You have pretty good tongue, I guess.
3: And I said,
4: be proud of it.
3: We could have walked into a really bad conversation there. But we didn't. We've got some feedback that's come in. Pip says, I'm devastated. Where did Fijoa feature in the gelato competition? It's the champion with anything in it. And actually, yeah, the where I grew up in Hastings, Rushman Rose Fijoa is amazing. Ruben says, give me vanilla ice cream anytime. I put a little on my cornflakes in the morning and my first coffee in the morning. Oh, Ruben. You're one of those drop it into an espresso. Yeah, that's good, that one. You just feel, you walk around your house feeling so classy when you do that one, eh? Yeah, it is. Thank you very much for those. These are amazing. And what we'll do is we'll see if the staff want to get involved in that, eh? It's a good one. Now, look, while you are here, though, one of the things we've liked to do is finish the program by talking about the things during the week that were the best for us, or the peak of the week. Jeremy, our EP, he took a particular liking to Matthew Rosenberg's report from Invercargill and the troubles there at Splash Palace.
5: So the council's released some information, showed that there had been 47 unplanned pool closures over a 1 year period. That was more than three times over their target.
3: That's the best thing for Jez this week. Katrina, you liked the All Black squeaky win, did you? And you also liked we liked Solomau's post-match interview with the tears, with the emotion. It was gorgeous. And he's thanking his family and his partner and everyone who believed in him. And Jeff Wilson was talking to him, and I think Jeff nearly cracked too doing that. Steph's gone a little bit different this week. Rather than peak of the week, she's gone bleak of the week. And I think you're right. Dolly Parton, Tim Curry, Yayoi Kusama as well. So it was a little bit bleak. What about you, Kirsten? Was yours going to the ice creams?
4: Yeah, definitely. And also going to the Monthly Budgeting Services community event.
3: That
4: was such a carnival. It was so vibrant. Everyone really got some help there with their bills as well.
3: Yeah, actually, just really tell people again what that was. It was you could go in and take your bills.
4: Yes, it's called Bring Your Bills. So basically, you take some of your high bills, and they have storeholders from all the telecommunication companies, electricity companies, even water care there to help you, tell you some tips that you can lower your bills, or like offer you some free other plans that you can go on to. So that was pretty amazing.
3: That's cool, eh?
4: Yeah.
3: My peak of the week was a family audience involvement exchange that happened here. So I got a phone call from my big sister the other night, just and at her job. When I was doing the job, she goes, oh, hey, I was at my job and I was doing this thing and I walked past and I think I saw your face in a car, and I was going, what if that looks like you? And then I said to someone, no, that looks like my brother. And this person said, who's your brother? And she said, Nathan from First Up. She said, yeah, it's a First Up thing. That car belonged to someone who just messaged us to talk about Fijoa gelato called Pip. And I found out it was Pip. And there was this lovely, so how about that, eh? It's all just combining and going together.
4: All love Pip.
3: Yeah, we all love Pip. Thank you very much. In fact, we love all of you that message in. It's great. It gives the show energy. It feels like we're all in this together, which is what it should be, not just me standing up here lecturing you. That was a wonderful involvement. So there we go. How about that?
4: Yeah, love our listeners, love our texters.
3: Yeah.
4: They're all sending such lovely messages every morning.
3: They do. There we are. Let's find out what's happening with the Morning Report crew this morning for your Friday. Kia ora.
6: Hi there. We haven't peaked yet.
3: No.
7: It's coming. I did before. I silently peaked. Morning, everyone.
3: everyone. Happy Friday.
6: We peaked with McDonald's that John picked up on the way to work. Can you believe it?
7: So, National Heart Foundation.
6: Don't recommend that. Yeah. Maybe we'll top it off with some vanilla ice cream. We'll get Gershon to pop next door and fill us in. It has been a huge week. And, of course, finishing off yesterday with this devastating situation in Nepal. So we will, of course, be keeping across that through the program. We'll also talk about the changes Meta's had to make, their big payout as well. And we'll talk about the All Blacks too. They've got their second test against South Africa coming up.
7: And Heather Keats has come into the studio to tell us about the weather over the weekend. She's giving us a wave. This sounds like music from the Nibble Nook when you were getting an ice cream at half time. It does, doesn't it?
3: It does. I forgot about that. Oh, look, everyone. Have yourselves a wonderful weekend. First up, back in your ears on Monday.
8: RNZ News at 6 o'clock. Kia ora, good morning. I'm Nicola Wright. Rescuers in Nepal and Tibet are racing against time to search for the 1,300 people still missing after yesterday's massive flash floods. Nearly 390 people are now confirmed dead. The BBC's Azadeh Moshiri reports.
9: We drove up the mountains and the winding roads from Kathmandu to one of the worst hit areas, Trishuli. On the way, we pass ambulances, but also hearses. Emergency teams are still working through utter devastation in northern Nepal and racing to save lives. Casualty figures are still rising. Nepal's Prime Minister has ordered emergency teams to work through the night. Experts believe a glacial collapse and debris may have triggered the flooding. But the danger is not over yet. There are warnings that some debris washed away into the river systems could trigger more flooding.
8: Police have been hunting overnight for those behind a double homicide in the South Auckland suburb of Wattle Downs. A man and a woman were found dead at a property on Gambari Place yesterday afternoon. Erin Johnson reports.
10: Police say the person or persons responsible for the killings had fled the scene before officers arrived. They would be working through the night to find the offender. Residents have spoken of their shock at what's happened. Many waited for several hours behind police cordons before they were allowed back to their homes. Neighbours have described hearing gunshots, although police have not said what kind of weapon was used. Diana Kereopaturna says the victims had only just moved into the street. She says her sister spoke to the woman on Wednesday about borrowing a tool to fix a tyre.
8: Labour leader Chris Hipkins says there will have to be some scaling back of transport projects after the party's promise not to increase the fuel excise duty next term. The duty's due to rise by 12 cents a litre from January, followed by a 6% per litre rise in 2028 and a 4 cents per litre rise in subsequent years. Chris Hipkins says if elected, Labour won't go ahead with the rises. The money helps pay for the building maintenance and upgrading of the roading network. Mr Hipkins says the next government policy statement on transport still has not been set.
11: We have to scale our ambition in terms of what new roads we want to build and so on to fit within the budget that's available.
8: Chris Hipkins wouldn't name which projects will have to be scaled back. The Prime Minister and Social Development Minister both told Parliament that no one's benefit was cut due to officials being overwhelmed with paperwork. But that is exactly what happened. Our political reporter Lauren Crimp has more.
12: A law change rushed through Parliament last year requires some beneficiaries to reconfirm their circumstances annually to check they're still eligible. That saw the Social Development Ministry flooded with paperwork, meaning some people's circumstances weren't checked in time, so their benefits were suspended. In Parliament, both Christopher Luxon and Louise Upston denied that had happened, although Ms Upston later said it was possible. She now says she's very disappointed that it did happen, but made no comment about her statements in Parliament. Mr Luxon has been approached for comment.
8: The former Bosnian Serb military leader Ratko Mladic has died. The 84-year-old was serving a life sentence in The Hague for genocide and crimes against humanity. Mladic oversaw the brutal siege of Sarajevo and the murder of thousands of Bosnian Muslim men and boys in Srebrenica in the 1990s. A survey has found two-thirds of people are willing to pay more tax for better health care. The study is a collaboration between the Cancer Society, which funded the research, and cancer researchers from the University of Otago. It's published as a 9-paper series in the New Zealand Medical Journal. Lead researcher Professor Louise Signal says the results show public appetite for change.
13: They show that there is really a strong public mandate for action in cancer. that overwhelmingly New Zealanders are willing to pay more money for a better funded health system, particularly if it is tagged for health.
8: Louise Signal says they were surprised to see prospective voters from all parties supporting these policies. That's the news. Now with sport, here's Glenn Lama.
14: Kia ora, good morning. Several changes to the All Blacks side to play the second test against the Springboks. George Bauer will start a prop, with Simon Parker coming into the loose forwards to replace Dupo Vai'i, who moves to lock. And in the backs, Leroy Carter has come on to the left wing in place of Josh Morby, who drops to the bench. And coach Dave Rennie says that was a tight call.
15: Yeah, Lovie's not much in that. I think, if you looked at Leroy, probably a better defender, and we think that'll be important.
14: Domestically last night, Hawke's Bay remained unbeaten in the NPC, beating Southland 36-21. Ryan Fox is on the pace in the opening round of this year's the richest golf tournament. He's 3 under after 15 holes in the opening round of the Tour Championship being played in Atlanta, and that has him just 1 shot from the lead. And England's cricketers have ended a rain-shortened opening day of the second test against Pakistan at Lords at 248-9. Koe nā nā pūronga hakinakina, that's your sports news. Nicola is back next with the weather.
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8: Forecast from Met Service to midnight. Northland to Taumaru Nui, cloudy spells and scattered showers, mainly from afternoon. For Coromandel Peninsula, Bay of Plenty and Taupo, it's mostly cloudy with showers, clearing for a while this afternoon. Gisborne and Hawke's Bay, cloud at times, the odd shower for Gisborne. Wairarapa, also Taranaki and Taihape to Wellington, often cloudy. Isolated showers turn to rain from afternoon. Northwesterlies rise to gale this morning, gusting 100 kilometres per hour for exposed parts of Wellington and southern Wairarapa. Nelson and Marlborough, rain clears to fine from this afternoon. Northwesterlies rise this morning to gale, though, gusting 100 kilometres per hour for the Marlborough Sounds. Buller to Fiordland, occasionally heavy rain from Hokitika North this morning, otherwise showers. Rain returns to Fiordland this evening. Canterbury, Otago and Southland have scattered rain. It clears Canterbury and Otago by late afternoon. Chatham Islands, often cloudy today. In the main centres, Auckland cloud at times, a few showers early and again from afternoon. Northerlies and 17 degrees. Tauranga is cloudy with a few morning and evening showers, but some sunny breaks this afternoon. Northerlies and 17. Hamilton, a few showers mainly from afternoon. Northerlies and 17. Wellington, mostly cloudy with rain for a while late afternoon and early evening. Strong northerlies, gusting 100 kilometres per hour till evening, 14 degrees. Christchurch, a few spots of morning rain, then fine at times. Gusty northeasterlies tending northwest this afternoon, 20. And Dunedin, a few showers, clearing late afternoon to fine spells. Northerlies turn westerly this afternoon, a high of 16. It's 7 minutes past six.
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6: Ata Maria, good morning everyone. Great to have you with us this Friday. Yes, Friday, Rāmeri, August the 28th. Coming up on the programme today, more devastating news out of Nepal. 1,000 people are missing, more than 300 dead in the massive flash flood and landslide in Nepal.
20: It's just unbelievable. It's just houses, fields just covered in very thick mud that has been left behind now that the water has flowed on.
6: That is World Vision Nepal's National Director, Roslyn Gabriel. Hear more from her right after the 7 o'clock news. Plus, we will speak with Peter Hillary after 8.
7: We've just spoken with the BBC's global correspondent, who describes one village 100 metres above the river gone. Also today, the number of dog infringement notices in the far north has risen 240% year on year.
0: Until the education's done, there are many communities that have lots of myths about dogs that need to be busted in order for things to go better up here.
7: That's Leonie Exceller, coordinator at lobby group Bay of Islands Watchdogs. We'll speak to the group manager of delivery and operations at the Far North District Council, Hilary Sumpter, around 10 past seven.
6: And a tech giant Meta has agreed to pay $17 billion and make changes to teen accounts.
21: They've agreed to some important curbs that go to the heart of their business. They're going to put 2-hour daily limits on Instagram and Facebook usage for teens going forward, they say.
6: That is Checkpoint's US correspondent Todd Zwillick. We'll look more at the changes and what they will mean in the US and if they will apply here as well. That's at about 25 minutes past 7. Interested in your feedback on that or any of the issues we're discussing, text us as always 2101. You can email to morningreport@rnz.co.nz. Just coming up towards 10 minutes past 6.
7: Friday morning, of course, we all want to know what the weather is going to do for the weekend. It has been a wild old couple of days in parts of the Motu. A winter storm has hit the South Island with prolonged downpours and some heavy snow in places. More than 300 millimetres of rain has been recorded around Franz Josef during the current storm, with more expected to fall. But the worst of the snowfall has passed. We are delighted to welcome to the studio, in person, at 6:10 on a Friday morning, Met Services Head of Weather, Heather Keats.
22: Morning, John. Thanks for the coffee.
7: My pleasure. It's lovely. Thank you for coming in. Let's talk about what we've had and whether the worst of it, for example, the rain in Westland is over.
22: Yeah, so we've got good news. That feed of heavy rain is starting to track north. The snow has pretty much gone in terms of that widespread lower level snow, and that's just because things have warmed up, right? But we do still have a feed of heavy rain. We've seen some pretty decent totals in the last sort of 12 hours, like the Westland Ranges and the Canterbury headwaters, they've had 90 to 130 millimetres. Yeah. But even as you go closer to the coastline, so Whatsaroa, Westland, they've had 90 millimetres in the last 12 hours. So there is still heavy rain, but it is going to ease as that front tracks north.
7: I guess some of that's still coming down out of the Alps too, right?
22: Absolutely. Yep. So those river networks are really high. That's going to take quite a few days to clear out. But the heavy rain warnings will have all expired by midday. But then as that feature tracks north, it turns to some very strong winds. So we've got wind watches again for the usual suspects. We're talking top of the North Island, Wellington up through Wairarapa, the Canterbury High Country. Man, they've had some decent gusts, 230 kilometres an hour in the early hours this morning.
7: Where were they from, those winds? Were they northwesters or something?
22: It's what happens when you get that sort of northerly feed, right? It hits the Alps and then it gets redirected and it races down the Alps and speed up, and that's that nor'wester, and that is what causes the rise in temperature as well. It's called a fern wind. Mm. So that's why Christchurch is going to see a high today of 20.
7: Which is crazy off the back of the snowfall in inland Canterbury and central Otago.
22: I know, but that's kind of how these winter storms work. You get those nor'westers, you get that really warm air meeting cold air, and then boom, snow. That cold air's gone. So now we're left with the higher temperatures and the stronger winds. Unfortunately, that's not the end of the severe weather for the weekend, though. Yes, the South Island will get a bit of a break, but we've got a new low that's about to drop down over Northland, Auckland tomorrow, move over the Coromandel and head southeast towards Gisborne. So we're going to see some heavy rain tomorrow for Northland, for Auckland, for Bay of Plenty, for Gisborne. Fortunately, that'll ease on Sunday. Then we've got a new cold front that hits the bottom of the South Island. Look, it's the start of spring. Not yet, I know, next week, but the weather has decided meteorological spring has started, and we're going to see those relentless westerlies, fast-moving features, and this weekend's going to be one of those weekends.
7: I guess because, boy, you talk about that sweep from the north and then down the east coast, right? So Auckland, Coromandel, poor old Tairawhiti getting bashed again. But I suppose the relief for them is the phrase fast-moving, so it's not going to settle above them.
22: Yeah, so we see in spring a lot of these features that produce a whole heap of rain and strong winds, but because they're fast, they don't quite reach the watch or warning threshold. Tomorrow we will probably see some heavy rain watches at the very least issued. They might come out later this morning. But yeah, fast is what we do like to see, and it can help reduce some of those impacts. It is going to be a couple of days for all of that rain to kind of get out of the ranges in the South Island, and it isn't going to be dry completely for them. There's still going to be lots of showers that move in with those westerlies. But it is looking better for them. We probably won't see that snow again. And yeah, I think Christ Christchurch is going to be the pick of the bunch for the weekend. If you're looking for a place to be, they're going to be sunny. It's going to be a little bit windy, but certainly warm, better than places like Auckland, which tomorrow's a bit of a write-off, not great for school sports. But yeah, and then we'll celebrate the start of spring and start to get optimistic, but just keep in the back of your mind that the weather's not great in spring.
7: No, and wildly variable. Can we just pick up on the winds in Wellington? So how gusty are they going to get? Have we got a sense of how strong they'll get?
22: Yeah, about gusting 100 Ks today. Right. So nothing too unusual for Wellington, but just something to be mindful of. That strong wind watch for it up as south of Masterton, Wellington and the Marlborough Sounds. It expires at 8 o'clock tonight. So again, it is quite fast today. But yeah, you're looking at that north to northwest wind. So a bit breezy for your Friday.
7: Heather Keats, we so appreciate you coming in and joining us
22: anytime
7: in the studio. Thank you so much. Heather Keats, Met Services Head of Weather. 14 minutes past six.
6: And you're with Morning Report on RNZ National. Time to catch up on some of the stories making headlines around the world now with our correspondent Alice Wilkins. Hi there, Alice.
1: Morning, Ingrid.
6: Well, this is unbelievable after what's happened in Nepal and Tibet because there are fears of more flooding there.
1: Yeah, Nepal and China both warning about this new risk of flooding. Obviously, that's the last thing that these communities and rescuers need. They are still searching for about 1,000 missing people at the moment. Nepal's disaster authority has issued this warning over concerns that a lake formed by debris blocking a river at the flood site is now at risk of bursting. Nepal's disaster authority said residents of the lower banks, passengers, rescuers engaged in rescue operations and all concerned are requested to exercise special caution and stay in safe places away from the riverbanks. Now, that warning was also echoed by authorities in China. Reports there that a huge amount of water is expected to flow into an already dammed lake on the Tibetan side of the border over the next few days. There's a high risk of a breach because of that, and rain is also forecast. As for the ongoing search and rescue that's been underway, Nepal's National Disaster Risk Reduction and Management Authority has mobilised more than 9,000 police, members of the army, members of the armed police force. According to one of the most recent updates from Nepal police, 389 people have died and there are 466 injured and rescue people. Although Nepal's Prime Minister had actually earlier given a bit of a different figure and said at least 573 had been rescued, so slightly different figures there. There are, of course, still a huge number of tourists missing, and we know that five New Zealanders are among those. And some of the stories coming out today from their family members around the world are gut-wrenching. Two daughters in the US in particular who said that their mother and father, US citizens of Indian descent, they were along the border doing a pilgrimage when the flash flooding happened. They said that this was a bucket list trip for their parents. And at this stage, they haven't had any contact. They haven't been able to get any details or information about their well-being. All they know is that they were at the border about an hour before the flooding happened. But there are so many stories exactly like theirs.
6: Yeah, absolutely horrific. We've got more coverage of that story coming up through the program. We're going to speak to World Vision's person on the scene there in Nepal. Now, the man dubbed the Butcher of Bosnia has died in prison. He was serving a life sentence for genocide.
1: Yeah, infamous Serbian general Ratko Mladic has died at the age of 84. He died in prison at The Hague, serving a life sentence for genocide, war crimes and crimes against humanity, which he was convicted of in 2017 by a UN rights tribunal. And the former UN rights chief described him at the time as, quote, the epitome of evil when that conviction was handed down. He was one of the most notorious figures of the Bosnian War in the 90s, a key architect of ethnic cleansing. And he was convicted of orchestrating the killing of 8,000 Muslims in Srebrenica in 1995. He actually went on the run for 16 years, until he was finally tracked down in 2011 in Serbia. And from then he was held at the Hague detention facility. At the time he was convicted, he said, "I do not recognise this court." And when he was sentenced, he had an outburst where he shouted that everything that had been said was lies. The UN International Tribunal has confirmed his death today. He had been receiving medical care in hospital. He'd reportedly been in ill health after suffering a number of strokes in recent years, but there will now be a full inquiry into the circumstances of his death.
6: And finally, the Japanese artist Yayoi Kusama has died.
1: Yeah, known for her colours, known for her pumpkins, her huge mirrored installations, and of course, oh, her dots. They were everywhere.
6: Yes, yeah, polka dots, yeah.
1: Yeah, in her art, on her, Yayoi Kusama often dressed in dots herself. She wore colourful wigs. And her work drew in huge crowds around the world. It was loved and appreciated by so many people. She has died at the age of 97. She actually died earlier this month in a Tokyo hospital, and the news of her death is just being shared now. A statement from her company said, "Throughout an extraordinary lifetime devoted entirely to artistic creation, Kusama pursued an internationally acclaimed career as a pioneer avant-garde artist whose creative practice encompassed visual art, performance, fiction, and poetry." The statement also said that she'd continued to paint right up until her final days, that she'd never set aside her brush, which is just such a true painter, isn't it?
6: Absolutely, a lot of discussion,
1: like she's kept painting right up until the end. A lot of discussion about how she brought mental health into the spotlight because she had suffered hallucinations as a child, and she used her art to sort of talk about that, show people what was inside her mind, and as a bit of a coping mechanism as well. And she was also one of the highest earning artists in the world for a female artist. One of her paintings fetched the equivalent of more than 17 million New Zealand dollars at an auction in 2022.
6: Wow.
1: So super successful as well.
6: Yeah, just such a character. Go and look her up if you're not aware of her work. Well, just the vibrant personality. I want to look like that in 97.
7: If you don't know what she looks like, that famous photo of Joan Didion with that quite severe bob that became almost iconic. Mm. Imagine a Japanese woman sporting a similar look but wearing polka dots and incredibly cool sunglasses. Remarkable.
6: Such a vibe. Thank you very much, Alice. It is 20 minutes past six. Let's have a whistle through the traffic.
7: Do you want me to whistle while you do it?
6: No. Thank you, though. Auckland, a crash on the southwestern has blocked the northbound right lane. This is before the Queenstown Road off-ramp. Pass with care and expect delays. In the South Island, we've been talking about that weather there. The road between Te Anau and Milford is closed due to the avalanche risk. We're going to talk more about that too later in the program. And in Wanaka, Crown Range Road is also closed between Eastbourne Road and Cardrona. You may whistle now, John.
7: No.
6: Okay. The moment's
7: I'm having a sulk. You can't just call up a whistle. The muse has to take you there. Right. Speaking of taking you there, lots of us are going to the doctors. The country is grappling with a shortage of GPs and long wait times in primary care. A new GP clinic has opened in Lower Hutt to try, we suspect, and deal with an overwhelming demand. Family-owned Riverside Medical, which opened its doors on Thursday, hopes to fill the gaps we have been talking about a lot on Morning Report. Our reporter Sammy Carter has more.
2: Lower Hutt is one of many communities around the country crying out for more GPs. Data from the Hutt area's primary health organisation shows about 14,000 people are not enrolled, 10,000 of those in Lower Hutt alone. Husband and wife Dr. Javier and Chantal Strode were all smiles in their shiny new clinic yesterday, the smell of fresh paint still in the air. Chantal says this clinic is something the Hutt needs.
4: People can't get into a GP for quite some time, so this new facility that we've built should hopefully help with that, and the community have, you know, received it really well.
2: Dr. Javier says enrolments are rolling in.
5: We do have room, and we've got a few more doctors in the pipeline, so we can accommodate more and more patients. We think we can reach a capacity of about at least 12,000 patients.
2: He hopes to make the clinic efficient by using AI for admin work and listening to consultations.
5: We want to have our clinicians face-to-face with our patients, taking a history, being able to communicate treatment plans, and then we want an accurate system that can just record all that data, quickly write referrals.
2: Around the corner from the new GP is Vibe, a free primary care service for 10 to 24-year-olds. Clinical manager Maria Savi-Inea says the service is inundated.
23: We are getting phone calls daily of whānau who can't get into their GP, there are wait lists, or they've moved into the city, there's no one to enrol with. We have only 12 hours of GP time a week in our service, and we can't meet the need that's coming in.
2: Ms Savi-Inea says having a GP clinic just down the road is a huge relief.
23: It's quite sad when we're having to say, sorry, got no appointments today, or we're booking you in a couple of weeks because we don't have that clinical capacity. but actually to be able to say, look, we know where you can go.
2: Health Minister Simeon Brown cut the opening ribbon, standing with Hutt MP Chris Bishop. This year, the government is investing an additional $120 million in primary care. Mr Brown acknowledged the need in the Hutt.
3: Having more clinics open like this with open books is really, really important. So today's critically important to making sure people can enrol.
2: A lack of GPs has created overflows at Lower Hutt's after-hours care. The service moved into a new expanded building last year as part of the government's $164 million investment spent over 4 years to improve urgent and after-hours care. Local MP Chris Bishop says this has made a huge difference for the region.
9: Budget 2024 funding allowed the Lower Hutt After Hours to move from a, frankly, relatively grotty building just on the high street opposite the hospital, where you had people literally queuing at night, you know, outside in the cold and the rain, to basically a brand new building.
2: Riverside Medical's fit-outs make it look like a brand new building of its own, something the owner's daughters, Florence and Rosa Stroud, are proud of.
10: Before I went here, it was all messy with heaps of paint and heaps of building supplies, and now all the pins and building supplies and paint has all gone and the paint has dried off on the walls.
11: And it looks like a whole new place.
2: Hopefully, Lower Hutt's enrolment stats will look new too, particularly with prospects of another GP clinic opening later this year.
7: Sammy Carter, the reporter there. It is 25 minutes past six. You are listening to Morning Report.
6: Then it's time to catch up with what has been happening or is about to happen in the world of sport. Nathan is with us now.
24: Kia ora.
6: Kia ora. You all good?
24: Yeah, I'm all good. There is. Okay. Yeah, yes.
6: A bit of throat clearing.
24: It's vanilla ice cream stuck. We were trying the champion vanilla ice creams on first up at the end there. And, you know, I should have had a glass of water afterwards.
7: I don't recall any coming through from the adjacent studio to Morning Report.
24: Oh, it's on its way.
7: Is it?
24: It's on its way. It's a recovery. In your lack of ice cream, and it's on its way.
7: Okay, good.
6: Good to hear.
24: We're building for better.
6: Now, the All Blacks have made six changes to their starting side. Injury related?
24: A couple that are. Well, in fact, most of them are. I sat bolt upright at 3 o'clock this morning because the cat had brought in a rat. But luckily, I could. Well done, Ludo. Good boy, good boy. I got to have a look at the team, and I did a couple of along the way. So one of them is George Bauer, who everyone knew was going to happen because, remember, Ethan the group and Josh Lord hit heads, so neither of them are allowed to play. Tupouvalu will go into lock. Simon Parker starts on the blind side, but the main one that I think would be a bit of a head scratcher, because Josh Morby's become a bit of a favourite for everybody in New Zealand this year, but he's been replaced by Leroy Carter out on the left wing. Josh Morby does go to the bench, and onto the bench comes Power. Patrick Tuipulotu comes onto the bench, and he'll be the reserve lock, and Xavier Numia there as well. So Rusty Erasmus is named. If Sia Khaleesi does play, it'll be the most experienced Springbok side ever, with over 1,000 test caps. So they will be dead serious for that one. So that's that team that's named, and it'll be much looked over. I wanted to point out too, it's the start of the Farah Palmer Cup this weekend as well. So 12 teams in action this year, two divisions of six, normally 13, but Taranaki have stood themselves down and said last year didn't go the way we wanted it to, and it really didn't. They didn't win any of their games. They got no players selected up in Super Rugby Opiki, and also they conceded a lot as well. So what they've said is, we need a year in the development competition. So they're going to play in Northern Regions development. So they'll play against Thames Valley and King Country and Ngāti Porou East Coast there as well. For the NPC, really exciting crowd up in Northland, and seeing things like sold out, different bits are sold out all around the stadium, which is great. That stadium is so neat to go to, particularly because it's one of the ones that's still got a bank in it. You know, like people sitting on the bank. Love the bank. You need kids not really watching and sort of running around.
6: Rolling down the hills.
24: Playing tag. All of that stuff. So the Ranfurly Shield defence is at 5 o'clock on Sunday afternoon against Tasman, but it is selling very quickly. And we will find out the finalists for the top four of first 15 boys this weekend because of the semi-finals. But the girls' finals are through. So every year it's the top four finals. It'll be next weekend. Representing the central area of New Zealand is Manukura School, who have been magnificent forever. As soon as they've been set up, they're a brilliant school just out of Palmerston North. They will play Christchurch Girls High. Hamilton Girls High is one that you always hear when you get to these, but one you don't normally hear is Epsom Girls Grammar. who are the champion of the Blues region. And I had a look. I thought, wow, what's going on there? They've had two of their year 13 players chosen to play in the Auckland Farapama Cup squad. So I'm like, oh, you've got some guns in that team to have a look at.
7: Straight out of school.
24: Well, still in school. They're doing that. So those some finalists are set. So there's no girls first 15 rugby this week. For the Warriors this weekend, it's so interesting because there's that top of the table. They're trying to squeeze through the door to win with the Panthers and the Roosters. So the Warriors have got the Knights on Sunday afternoon there at 4. Warriors, they're sitting in first, the Knights playing 6th. But I thought I'd have a look and go, okay, so if there's two more games remaining and the Warriors are tied with the Panthers and the Roosters, what's happening here? So the Panthers, though, they're playing the Bulldogs, who haven't been going so great, and they're in 9th, so you might expect them to win that one, although they did drop one, didn't they? So that's tonight's game. And then the Roosters play the Dolphins. That's a 3rd versus 4th game that happens this weekend as well. So, I mean, Warriors' job straight away is to try and get it done. For the Warriors women, they're sitting in 6th at the moment, so 3 rounds to go. They play the Dragons there. Remember, they got their hiding last week from the Roosters, so they want to bounce back there from that as well. But, yeah, it'll be an exciting old afternoon out there on Sunday at Mount Smart Stadium if you're lucky to be there.
6: Yes, indeed. Thank you very much, Nathan. 29 minutes past 6. A spot in the country at the moment, Culverton on 16 degrees. The coldest is Alexandra, 1.4 degrees at your place.
7: Coming up before 7 on Morning Report, more than 1,000 people, including 5 New Zealanders, remain missing after these catastrophic flash floods and landslides hit the Nepal-China border.
6: Our reporter, Joe Porter, will join us from Cape Town ahead of the All Blacks Springboks second test.
7: And in rural news, something to celebrate. The country's top future winemakers, these are young and new winemakers, have been crowned.
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8: There are warnings of fresh flooding risks in the Himalayas, where rescuers are still trying to reach hundreds of people missing after yesterday's devastating flash flood. Nearly 390 people are now confirmed dead. Two lakes that have developed on either side of the border between Nepal and Tibet are threatening to burst. Yesterday's flood is being blamed on a glacier collapse that pushed rock, ice, mud and debris into river systems in the mountains. A New Zealand geologist says such disasters will become more frequent because of climate change. Chief Scientist at Earth Sciences, Simon Cox, says climate change is weakening mountain regions.
12: The mountains are getting destabilised by this change. It's not triggering individual events. You can't say that climate change is causing it each one per se, but it's certainly altering the frequency of them.
8: Simon Cox says rock fall and avalanches have quadrupled in the Southern Alps in the past 20 years. Police have been hunting overnight for whoever killed a man and a woman found dead in Auckland yesterday. The police say whoever was responsible had fled before they arrived at the Wattledowns property. Neighbours have described hearing gunshots, although police have not said what kind of weapon was used. ACT's leader David Seymour has gently chastised his coalition partner National for jumping the gun on announcing the fuel excise duty will not be increased next year. The Finance Minister Nicola Willis confirmed yesterday that the planned 12 cents a litre increase in January will no longer go ahead. A spokesperson later clarified that is National's position. Mr Seymour says the matter went to Cabinet earlier this week and it's yet to make a final decision. He says government decisions are best announced after Cabinet has made them. The EU says it expects Meta to limit teenagers' use of social media in Europe after the firm agreed to various restrictions in the United States. The owner of Facebook and Instagram is implementing new limits as part of a multi-billion dollar settlement with American states that accuse the company of harming children. A study has found voters of all major parties would like to see stricter regulations on lobbying when it comes to unhealthy foods and alcohol. 1,600 people were surveyed by Otago University in a study funded by the Cancer Society. That's the news. Met Service forecast for the main centres now. Auckland, cloud at times and a few showers early and again from afternoon. Northerly winds, 17 degrees. Tauranga, cloudy with a few morning and evening showers. Some sunny breaks this afternoon, northerlies and 17. Hamilton, a few showers, mainly from afternoon. Northerlies and 17. Wellington mostly cloudy, and there's rain for a while late afternoon and early evening. Strong northerlies gusting 100 kilometres per hour till evening, 14. Christchurch, a few spots of morning rain and then fine at times. Gusty northeasterlies tending northwest this afternoon, a high of 20. And Dunedin, a few showers, clearing late afternoon to fine spells. Northerlies turn westerly this afternoon, 16 degrees. It's 27 minutes to 7.
7: Thank you very much indeed, Nicola. That is time for Rural News with Janina Schwanecker. And Janina, this is a subject dear to my heart. The country's top future winemakers have been crowned. I'm just looking at them. They're young, aren't they?
13: They are.
7: Sort of 24, that kind of rank, region?
13: Yeah, I think the competition goes up to kind of the late 20s, early 30s.
7: Yeah, yeah.
13: But yes, we've got a raise a glass for New Zealand's top winemaker.
7: I'm very happy to do that. Yep.
13: They were named at the award ceremony in Martinborough last night, and our winners for this year are, drumroll please, John. Marlborough's Chris Godsell from Cloudy Bay is Ormond Nursery's Young Viticulturalist of the Year, and Nick Lemain of Isabel Estate, also in Marlborough, won the Tonnellerie de Mercury Young Winemaker title. Now, seven finalists from vineyards around the country battled it out over trellises and wine barrels this week. Despite growing challenges for the sector, Nikki Grandorge of New Zealand Wine Growers says support for the competition shows confidence in the future of wine growing.
14: Employers are willing to give their employees time off, and the young people themselves, when we hear their presentations and their speeches, they are excited about the future. And they haven't got rose-tinted glasses on. They know there are challenges. They've acknowledged the challenges, but they're also big thinkers and they see opportunities.
13: Nikki Grandorge says facing up to those challenges was all part of the competition.
14: Their presentation is about reducing carbon footprint in the young winemaker, and Young Vit is about looking at reducing costs, preparing for potential super El Nino, adapting vineyard techniques in the current climate, but keeping the vineyards healthy, looking at ways to reduce costs, which often also helps benefit the planet.
13: Prizes for the winners include travel grants, a leadership week, and a trip to a cooperage in Burgundy.
7: Yeah, that'll be pretty amazing. This is really exciting. I'm just looking at them, these remarkable young people. One of the things they're really celebrating, the judges are celebrating, is the kind of esprit de corps, how they encourage and support each other. So that's lovely to hear that's going on. Thanks, Janina. Two lobby groups merging, raising the question of whether it's time to reintroduce a wool levy. Can you explain this to me?
13: Well, so farmers used to pay a wool levy for many years. That was to promote the sector, build markets and fund research and development. But back in 2003, wool growers voted out the New Zealand Wool Board, which ended the levy. And since then, attempts at reinstatement have failed. However, there's been a merger between the Campaign for Wool and Wool Impact. And interestingly, it brings together the two groups for lobbying and training for both the strong and fine wool sectors. Now, they've come together under a new organisation, Wool Collective New Zealand, but questions have been raised about how it will be funded. Chief Executive Ross McIsaac says more funding needs to come from farmers to shore up the future of wool.
15: Yeah, I mean, that's a decision they're going to have to make. And like I say, we've got to put forward the compelling case for investment. The conversations we've had have been encouraging. We've been talking with the supply chain companies and with growers for over a year now about our collective work on what's needed long term. And yeah, what we're hearing is, you know, the vast majority are supportive of something being done.
13: The strong wool sector has been making progress in recent weeks, really, with those price increases we've been talking about. And it's also had a bigger footprint in the flooring, homeware, insulation and building industries. Now, the fine wool sector's also been riding a wave of high prices, off the back of high-end luxury apparel and fashion using superfine merino fabrics. Ross McIsaac says the new wool collective will also maintain links with international organisations promoting the natural fibre.
15: A really important part of our work we see is working in partnership with others, you know, whether that's other primary sector organisations in New Zealand or other wool organisations internationally. There's a bunch of stuff that we can be doing together to, you know, increase demand and value for wool more generally. We'll continue to work with Campaign for Wool Global and other organisations like the International Wool Textile Organisation, British Wool Marketing, Australian Wool Innovation. The more we can do together, the less duplication there is.
13: Ross McIsaac says it's an exciting time for wool, with innovations like Lanico's wool filters and wool tennis balls making headlines around the world.
7: Wool tennis balls.
13: That's right, yes.
7: Yeah. An exciting time for wool and celebrating our brilliant young winemakers. What a nice way to end the week, Janina Schwanecker. Thank you. 23 minutes to 7. This is just a developing story. I keep seeing the pictures coming in on the BBC and they are just shattering. Rescuers are continuing their search for survivors after that massive flash flood in the Nepal-Tibet border. Approaching 400 people is now the death toll. Almost 1,000 others are missing, including five New Zealanders. Earlier, I spoke to the BBC's Global Affairs correspondent, Annabarasan Itarajan.
0: So what happened, this huge flash flood because of possible one glacier falling into the river that triggered this wave of water that swept away whatever was on its way. So the number of those killed, it has been climbing steadily. We are now talking about nearly 400 deaths now, and more than 900 are still unaccounted for, and many of them are foreign tourists. Now, the government's focus more was about finding these people. People have been stranded because in a valley, when these waters came, they swept away this village and bridges. So people are stranded on hilltops, on hillside areas, or even some of the towns, which are totally disconnected from district headquarters. So people are living in different areas. Some of them are looking for food, shelter. And we were speaking to one family where they were staying out in the open for the whole night because they could not go back to the homes. The homes were completely destroyed. So they were given supplies. And the Nepalese army and then the private helicopter operators, they have been doing constant sorties to bring those injured back to Kathmandu or back to some of the district headquarter towns for further treatment. And they're also searching for people under the mud. And many families are now coming towards the riverbed. And one person was saying, you know, this was a village before. Now we see only mud. We can't even know how many people are under this mud. How can we live here with the feeling that our relatives, our loved ones are beneath us?
7: And Barasan, you talk about people going through the mud and debris. They are looking for their loved ones, which is just absolutely heartbreaking. And I guess there is still the possibility, although it's feeling increasingly miraculous, of survivors. But in the meantime, there is concern about more floods, more of this stuff coming from the mountains. Who's monitoring that? And are people alert to that risk?
0: This alert came first from the Chinese side. So what happened when this glacier fell? It blocked a river. So the water was going backwards and it was accumulating like a lake. And more water is coming from the upstream. So there is a warning that if this lake gets full, and it can burst its bank. And that is another danger, that it can come downstream. So this has been the warning from the government, and the Nepal also has given the warning to all those people living along the riverbanks. Now, the issue is already people have moved out from those riverbanks, and the warnings have already gone out to these people. So we don't know when this will happen or when it is likely to happen. And do not forget, this is a very seismic-prone zone. Even if a small tremor or anything can change the ground condition, and that's what happened. Like many of these scientists are pointing out, that a huge ice, it just fell from the mountain, and that is what really triggered this flash flooding. So even if any activity of that nature can also alter, you know, the seismic activity there. So that is first. That's why the government is giving warning. Second, they're also airdropping supplies to various people, asking them to move away from those villages and from the riverbank. And I need to see how ferocious it was. I was just reading the Kathmandu Post when one of the journalists working for there, Arun Powdal, he was talking about his own village called Soleil in Berwati Bazaar. And he was talking the village and the bazaar, they were more than 100 meters above the riverbed. And the entire village is gone. He lost many of his relatives because he was calling them and he couldn't reach anyone. So when he says, this is where we lived for generations, in my 44 years, I've never seen anything like this. When the water level came up to 100 meters, the village was 100 meters above the riverbed. That village is wiped out. That bazaar, the marketplace, was wiped out. So it shows the intensity of this flood. And Nepal actually is struggling to deal with this disaster because this is not in one area or one particular zone. The riverbank in three different districts have been affected. So finding the exact number of people missing That is a big challenge. Number two, bringing those people to safer areas, that's going to be another challenge. But one question remaining is why Nepal is not asking for more additional help or allowing others to come and do this relief work. So that has been some of the aid agencies were asking, you know, we need more hands. You know, they have only like 25 helicopters to ferry people from different parts. So the governments are willing to provide more money, but it also needs to be a massive international effort because this is a huge disaster and Nepal alone cannot manage, according to various aid agencies, and they are asking the government to ask for more help.
7: And Barasan Itarajan, who is the BBC's global affairs correspondent. It's 17 minutes to 7.
6: Yeah, we're going to hear from World Vision's representative in Kathmandu after the 7 o'clock news. Let's get you up to date on traffic. In Auckland, an earlier crash on the southwestern is still blocking the northbound right lane. This is before the Queenstown Road off-ramp, so pass with care there and expect delays. In the South Island, the road between Te Anau and Milford is closed due to the avalanche risk there. We're going to hear more about that too later in the program. And in Wānaka, Crown Range Road is closed between Eastburn Road and Cardrona. Well, the All Blacks are gearing up for this weekend's second test against the Springboks. And while everyone is expecting a backlash from the hosts, the tourists are confident they will also improve on their performance. As Joe Porter reports, the majority of All Blacks in Cape Town are bullish about their team's chances.
17: A famous win for the All Blacks at Ellis Park. All heart,

0: on our 22 as they can.
1: Rennie has made a few tweaks to the side from the win at Ellis Park. Prop Ethan de Groot and lock Josh Lord are unavailable due to concussion, with George Bauer, who helped steady the All Blacks scrum after coming off the bench in last weekend's win in Johannesburg, moving into the starting front row. Tupu Va'i shifts from blindside to lock, with Simon Parker taking over from Va'i and the loose forwards, while prop Xavier Numia and lock Patrick Tuipulotu come onto the bench to provide cover. Parker didn't feature for the All Blacks in last month's tests against France, Italy and Ireland, but Rennie says he's the right choice for the Springboks.
0: He really suits us playing the Africans, and he was excellent against the ball. So he's physical, he gives us a bit of size at six, especially with Toops moving in.
1: There is one change in the back line, with Leroy Carter on the left wing in place of Josh Morby, who drops to the bench. Rennie says it was a tight call.
0: Yeah, Lovie's not much in that. I think, if you looked at Leroy, probably a better defender, and we think that'll be important.
1: And Carter can't wait to get stuck into the Springboks.
2: As they say, it's the greatest rivalry, so you want to be putting your name forward for those test matches, and just can't wait, itching.
1: Last week's victory at the Springboks' spiritual home has most All Blacks fans feeling optimistic about their chances in Cape Town.
3: Well, I think they'll be out for our blood, but, we got the team to take it to them.
4: Oh, absolutely. I mean, I think the way we played last week, we'll just take that on and just don't make mistakes.
1: You reckon the All Blacks will win?
5: Absolutely. There's three tests. Yeah. We're going to win the whole lot.
6: I think the All Blacks are going to come through, Joe. I think they'll man up and be 3-0 going into Baltimore.
1: What gives you such confidence?
6: The way they put up with their first half last week, and they came back really well. I think the game plan's better than the Springboks. I think the Springboks are too old.
1: Though not all All Blacks supporters are quite so confident.
7: I reckon we'll go to a decider.
1: So you think Springboks backs against the wall, they're going to come out this weekend?
7: They're going to be dangerous, yeah, for sure. They weren't happy with last week, so.
1: You reckon the Box will win this weekend?
7: Yeah, I think so, yeah.
1: What about you, sir?
8: Well, I'll go with my emotion, and All Blacks will win.
1: The All Blacks might be favourites among their fans, but the bookies see it differently, with the tourists very much the underdogs for the second test. Coach Dave Rennie says he doesn't pay attention to those sorts of things, and says the All Blacks know what they need to do to win.
0: We need to be really accurate, and we need to be disciplined. And if we can hang on to a bit of ball, then we have an opportunity to stress them. But, if we don't get that part right, then, we play into their hands.
1: If the All Blacks can win in Cape Town, they're guaranteed to get their hands on the series trophy, or at least half of it, with the trophy to be shared if the series is drawn.
9: Well, Joe Porter joins us now from Cape Town. Hi there, Joe.
10: Hi, how are you?
9: Hi, very well, very well. We've been talking about this already with Nathan this morning, but what do you think Dave Rennie hopes to achieve by making the changes he has in the team?
10: Well, of course, injury enforced with Ethan de Groot and Josh out with concussion, and George Bauer played so well last week that he was the natural choice to come in and replace de Groot in the starting side to really shore up that scrum. I think they liked what they saw when Tupu Va'i moved into the second row. Injury to Lord in the way that he helped shore up that scrum, but they wanted to make sure that Tupu Va'i could also maintain his presence out wide. They've been using him on the wing, essentially to sort of run at some of those smaller South African backs and get the All Blacks over the game line. He's very good in the loose Tupu Va'i, so by bringing in Simon Parker, who's a big body, he plays a very defensively strong game, he's going to try and match the Springboks' physicality. That means they can move Va'i into lock without losing his presence in the loose, so they think that will be a winning battle. And Leroy Carter in place of Josh Morby. A tough call on Josh Morby. He's done nothing wrong, but Leroy Carter is seen as the better defender of the two, and that might be crucial against the Springboks this weekend, with no doubt the South Africans pretty fired up and pretty desperate to win.
9: Hey, I was going to ask you about who's, the favourites here and everything, but where are you standing first? What's going on in the background?
10: I'm standing down at what's called Grand Beach in Cape Town. It's a lovely little bar on the edge of the waterfront here. I've just come out from a Springboks fan event where they've had a bunch of former Springboks, the likes of Skulk Brits, telling them about, recalling tales of their times in the Springboks, and there's also their, encounters against the All Blacks. So it's been highly educational, but much more of an entertaining evening. Some pretty hilarious anecdotes from Skulk Brits in particular, and that's what you can hear behind me. The Springboks fans, of course, here, they're not so confident, not as confident as they were last week. I've been chatting to a few of them at the bar tonight, and last week they were very confident in Ellis Park. This week a little bit more tempered, but they know the Springboks are desperate to win, and they are backing their team still.
9: Okay, no, you don't need to justify being at the bar. We know you're there for research, that's fine. Hey, so

0: So the bookies, though, who have they've got South Africa as clear favourites.
1: Yeah, they do. The New Zealanders, the All Blacks, are sort of quite ranked underdogs, to be perfectly frank. And that's because the Springboks haven't lost two games in a row since 2022. They were on a 12-match winning streak before losing to the All Blacks at Ellis Park last week. They were the number one ranked side in the world, of course, the world champions. And they beat the All Blacks the last time they played in Cape Town in 2024. They usually bounce back. The last time I said they lost two in a row was over 4 years ago. And so they typically have a pretty strong response after losing a test.
0: Yeah, dangerous coming back. Now, a late change of referee, what impact is that going to have?
1: Yeah, Georgian referee Nika Amashukili, he's no longer going to take charge. He's been sick and has essentially ruled himself out of the test this weekend. So Australian Angus Gardner takes over. We asked Dave Rennie if that would affect anything the All Blacks do, the All Blacks coach today, and he said not really. Angus Gardner's well and truly across all the things that they've been trying to talk about with World Rugby and are trying to achieve during this series, and has had conversations with both the Springboks and the All Blacks camp. So Coach Dave Rennie seems to think it won't change anything on Sunday morning New Zealand time in Cape Town.
0: And who's going to win?
1: Well, look, last week I predicted the Springboks would win by 10 points and I had to eat some humble pie. Look, I find this really, really hard to pick. Most of the journalists, the consensus among the New Zealand journalists would seem to be that New Zealand win this game this weekend and go 2-0 up in the series. Very confident. They think the Springboks are under a bit of pressure and possibly aren't quite the Springboks of old that we've become used to. But I don't know. A wounded Springbok is a dangerous Springbok, and I think I might double down and say the Springboks win this weekend level the series.
0: Okay, thanks very much. Joe Porter joining us there
2: from a bar. You've got to admire that kind of application, that singularity.
0: His dedication to the job, to get out there and assess the vibe of the Springbok fans in Cape Town. It is 7:08.
2: Lots joining us from a bar is Giles Beckford, who's doing business this morning. A picture of sobriety, aren't you, Giles?
3: I'm just intoxicated with numbers.
2: Go on then. Pour us some. What have you got? One NZ and 2 degrees want to merge parts of their business.
3: Now, part of you
2: a kind of business shandy.
3: That's right. Part of you would say this is, you know, counterintuitive, but it could be good for competition. The two local telecommunication concerns, they want to combine their radio access networks. Now, this is the technical hardware. It's the antennas, the transmitters, the receivers that you see on the mobile towers, and they want to put them into just one company. They still keep their separate spectrum holdings, that's the frequencies on which they used for the calls, and their call networks and their customer operations. The companies say that network sharing is pretty common overseas. It would enable them to be more efficient investments in mobile infrastructure, but allow them to actually continue competing. Well, the founder of 2 Degrees and the head of Monopoly Watch, well-known Tex Edwards, says the deal would shake up the cost structure for the industry and it could be good for competition. He says telecommunications landscape has changed dramatically in recent years.
4: You've had Wi-Fi cannibalization of the mobile phone market. Point two, you've had price compression as a consequence of you've had a vigorous third operator. And point three, you've had this thing called satellite rural broadbands, which were invested in by governments and businesses as recent as 2 years ago, are now being cannibalized by satellite. So the business case for two challenges is quite strategic as the economics of the industry change.
3: Now, you would think that the consumer organisation might be a bit on the sort of sceptical side about this, but John Duffy, the chief executive, says it does make sense for companies to share resources, particularly in a capital-intensive industry which is spread out over large geographic areas. He says the Commerce Commission will look closely at the deal, no doubt, but approval may be easier to achieve than in previous years.
5: We're not just talking about the traditional three telcos in New Zealand being Spark, 1NZ and 2 Degrees anymore. There are other players in the market. So that will make the Commerce Commission more inclined to sign something like this off because there is more robust competition happening.
3: 1NZ and 2 Degrees, they're hoping to get the deal all signed, sealed and delivered sometime first half of next year.
2: Yeah, well, you'll keep us informed. That is fascinating. Right. dry years, low rainfall. That's the kind of stuff Jen Taylor's used to talk about a lot. What are they talking about now?
3: Well, yes, it was a dry year, low hydro lakes. Now, it, you know, then it was, we don't have coal, we don't have enough gas, right? But now it would seem that Genesis Energy's chief executive says it's a lack of wind, which is one of the bigger challenges for the sector, especially when it comes to security of supply. Traditionally, the biggest threat would be the so-called dry year risk. But Malcolm John says the dry year risk from low hydro lakes has eased to more of a dry year period, thanks to solar and wind projects. However, he says the expansion of wind power has also created a challenge for the system.
6: The bigger challenge that's in the system now is actually wind. So you have 1,400 megawatts of wind in the system. That can drop away by 90% for periods of time, and you have 720 megawatts of backup at Huntly. So you now have twice the wind that you have backup for, and so we're relying on the hydro lakes to bridge that gap. And so when the hydro lakes aren't there, we still have a delta.
3: It's a bit of a worry. I thought all those things were behind us, but apparently not. Malcolm John says they're able to bridge that gap, and the more batteries and renewables they can build, the narrower it will become.
2: I think this will be a talking point for our listeners, because one way or another, all going well, we're heading to some form of questions around where we're going to live when we get old. And this is about costing more to retire at one of our major retirement village operators,
3: yep,
2: particularly when you check out, right?
3: That's retirement village operator Somerset. They're raising their management fees for new residents as they look to recoup the cost of refurbishing units and caring for long-term residents. The deferred management fee, which is the amount it retains when a resident leaves a unit, is going to rise from 25 to 30%. Somerset's chief executive, Scott Schooler, says the increase will bring in an average of $7 million a year for the next 5 years.
7: The cost to refurbish a home increased quite significantly on a per home basis. And so what we're doing is saying on a per home basis, we actually need to pass it on to the new residents.
3: At Scott Schooler, and of course, this all occurs within the context of that big debate about the rules for retirement villages and return of fees and the like. So we'll see how that fits in.
2: It's such a big debate. Just looking at their profit too, they're doing all right, aren't they? They're paying the bills. How are the markets, Giles?
3: Oh, well, Wall Street's got its mojo back, it would seem. They were boosted by the NVIDIA result, which beat all the expectations. And that's just making people think that the AI boom will keep going. Attention now turns to the speech from the Federal Reserve head Kevin Warsh that's out tomorrow. So at the moment, the Dow Jones average is up 0.1%, the S&P 500 up 0.5%, it's the tech stock index, NASDAQ up 1.2%, our own top 50 index tumbled 133 points down from the record high yesterday, just sitting below 13,900. New Zealand dollar comfortable around 59.5 US and 82.6 Australian. Brent crude oil up around $1.50 at $89.40 a barrel, and gold slightly higher, just above $4,600 an ounce. I'll update the numbers for you at 7:30.
2: Charles Beckford, thank you very much indeed. Time for the bird. It's a cheeky little guy this morning.

0: 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Inseat National.
1: Tēnā koutou katoa, kei te whakarunga mai nā ki te reo, irirangi o Aotearoa. 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
2: Ko John Campbell, aho. It's Friday, Rāmeri, August the 28th, almost the end of August. Top stories this morning. Almost 1,000 people are missing after this devastating flash flood and landslide in Nepal. We'll head there next.
1: The Far North District Council grapples with a 240% increase in dog infringements.
2: And the company behind Facebook and Instagram pay a $17 billion settlement over accusations of addictive design harming young people. Thank you for being with us.
3: News and information you can trust. 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
4: RNZ News at 7. Kia ora, good morning. I'm Nicola Wright. Hundreds of Nepalese soldiers and rescuers are searching debris-strewn valleys and hillsides for people still missing from the massive flash floods there. Nearly 390 people are known to have died so far. It's thought about 1,300 people are unaccounted for in Nepal and across the border in Tibet. Five New Zealanders are believed to be among the missing. The BBC's Laura Bicker reports.
5: State media has focused on search and rescue efforts, which are being led by the People's Liberation Army. Large vehicles and heavy equipment are struggling to get to the main disaster zone, where hundreds of people are missing. Rescue efforts are being further hampered by the fear of a second flood. Officials are monitoring a lake which formed after the landslide upstream of Geerong, and now say it could burst its banks if heavy rains continue in the next few days.
4: A Nepali man living in New Zealand says the pictures of devastation in his home country are like watching a horrifying movie. Dr. Sulav Paudal is the treasurer for the Non-Resident Nepali Association. The group is appealing for help as it raises emergency relief funding for the Nepal government. Dr. Paudal says the scenes are unlike anything he's ever seen.
6: I've never seen kind of movie-like thing, honestly. Something that we only see in, you know, like kind of dramatic movies and all those scenes. And since yesterday, you know, like, yeah, I think most of us haven't slept well as well.
4: A handful of armed police officers are guarding the South Auckland home where a woman and a man were found dead yesterday. Police have been hunting through the night for those responsible for a suspected double homicide in Wattle Downs. Jessica Hopkins is at the scene.
7: Police are yet to give an update on whether their search has been successful. They also haven't released any details about who they're looking for or if they know who they're looking for. This morning, several police officers with rifles are outside the home, which has been cordoned off. Police forensic and scene of crime officers were earlier seen putting on shoe covers and entering the home just before 6:30 today.
4: The finance minister says Labor needs to be clear about the implications of scrapping increases to fuel excise duty. The excise is due to rise by 12 cents a litre from January, followed by a 6 cents per litre rise in 2028 and 4 cents per litre in subsequent years. Chris Hipkins says if elected, Labour won't go ahead with any of those. Finance Minister Nicola Willis, who looks set to defer the first of those increases, says Mr Hipkins has offered no details on the alternatives.
8: He did not outline to you which projects he's cancelling. He did not outline to you which jobs will be put at risk. He didn't make clear to you how much it would cost.
4: Russia says it could strike UK military targets inside and outside Ukraine in response to Kyiv's use of British long-range cruise missiles. The warning, delivered by a Russian Foreign Ministry spokesperson Maria Zakharova at a news briefing in Moscow, has been made before, but without such rhetorical force or urgency. She says London is just one step away from becoming legally complicit in what she calls terrorism against Russian civilians. The UK is to share missile blueprints with Ukraine. A Green MP says it is unacceptable that beneficiaries had their payments cut because ministry staff were overloaded with paperwork. A law change rushed through Parliament last year requires some beneficiaries to reconfirm their circumstances annually to ensure they are still eligible. The Social Development Ministry says due to the high volume of people going through that process, some benefits were wrongly suspended. It couldn't say how many or for how long. The Greens' Ricardo Menendez March is blaming the minister, Louise Upston.
0: This completely falls on the minister. MSD is simply trying to adapt to the government's policies. At times they have told us that their frontline is oversubscribed.
4: Louise Upston says she's very disappointed and expects MSD to manage its workloads. The US President Donald Trump has signed an executive order to rename Lake Ontario as Lake America, a change he says will take effect immediately. The two countries are in a trade war. One of the five Great Lakes of North America, Lake Ontario, borders with the Canadian province of Ontario and the US state of New York. That's the news. Now with sport, here's Glenn Lama.
9: Kia ora, good morning. All Blacks coach Dave Rennie has made three changes to his starting lineup for the second test against the Springboks. In the forwards, George Bauer and Simon Parker are in for the concussed Ethan de Groot and Josh Lord, while Leroy Carter comes onto the left wing for Josh Morby. And Carter says he can't wait to get stuck in.
10: As they say, it's the greatest rivalry, so you want to be putting your name forward for those test matches. And just can't wait, itching.
9: Meantime, Hawke's Bay has beaten Southland 36-21 in the NPC to remain on top of the ladder. Ryan Fox has made a solid start at the year's richest golf tournament. The Open Championship winner has fired a first-round 4-under-66 at the Tour Championship in Atlanta, and that has him just two shots off the lead. And Commonwealth Games 100 metres champion Zoe Hobbs has finished 7th in the latest Diamond League event in Zurich, a race won by Olympic champion Julian Alfred from St. Lucia. Tom Walsh, meantime, was 6th in the shot put. Koi nā nā pūronga ha kina kina. That's your sports news. Next, Nicola is back with the weather.
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4: Forecast from Met Service to midnight, Northland to Taumaru Nui, cloudy spells and scattered showers, mainly from afternoon. Coromandel Peninsula, Bay of Plenty and Taupo, mostly cloudy with showers, clearing for a while this afternoon. Gisborne and Hawke's Bay, cloudy at times, the odd shower for Gisborne. Wairarapa, also Taranaki and Taihape to Wellington, often cloudy. Isolated showers turn to rain from afternoon. Northwesterlies rise to gale this morning and gust 100 kilometres per hour in exposed parts of Wellington and southern Wairarapa. Nelson and Marlborough, rain clears to fine from this afternoon. Northwesterlies rise this morning to gale and gust 100 kilometres per hour for the Marlborough Sounds. Buller to Fiordland, occasionally heavy rain from Hokitika North this morning, otherwise showers. Rain returns to Fiordland this evening. Canterbury, Otago and Southland, scattered rain, clearing Canterbury and Otago by late afternoon. And the Chatham Islands, often cloudy. In the main centres today, Tāmaki, Makaurau, Auckland, cloudy at times. A few showers early and again from afternoon. Northerlies, 17 degrees. Tauranga, cloudy with a few morning and evening showers. Some sunny breaks this afternoon, northerlies and 17. Kirikiriroa, Hamilton, a few showers, mainly from afternoon, northerlies and 17. Te Whanganui, Ātaro, Wellington, mostly cloudy, rain for a while too, late afternoon and early evening. Strong northerlies gust 100 kilometres per hour till evening, 14. Ōtautahi, Christchurch, a few spots of morning rain and then fine at times. Gusty northeasterlies 10 northwest this afternoon, 20. And Ōtepōti, Dunedin, has a few showers, clearing to late afternoon to fine spells, and northerlies turn westerly before that, high of 16 degrees. It's 8 minutes past seven.
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1: Āta Maria, good morning everyone. Great to have you with us this Friday morning. A Friday morning where the scale of the devastation in Nepal is becoming clearer, with close to 400 confirmed dead and more than 1,000 people reported missing. Our Ministry of Foreign Affairs is deploying staff to the area after the flash flood and landslide, which has destroyed homes, swamped roads and swept away bridges. Five New Zealanders are believed to have been in the region and are among the missing. Nepal's army has deployed 2,000 military personnel to conduct land and aerial search and rescue operations. World Vision Nepal's National Director, Roslyn Gabriel, is on the ground in Kathmandu, and I spoke with her earlier.
13: Yeah, no, search and rescue is continuing here in Nepal. The army and the police are still continuing with helicopter rescues. It's extremely difficult to get through to many of the areas that have been devastated by this water outbreak. So what our teams are doing on the ground is getting as close as they can. So we have teams who are out there and travelling through to the villages that they can reach. And what they're seeing is it's just unbelievable. It's just houses, fields just covered in very thick mud that has been left behind now that the water has flowed on. Mm. So it remains a very dire situation.
1: And those areas, very difficult to get to, aren't they?
13: Yes, they're extremely difficult to get through. And because of the number of bridges that have broken and roads that have been damaged, then, yeah, some large areas still remain unaccessible other than by helicopter.
1: What are your teams seeing when they're arriving in these communities and the people who live there? What are they saying?
13: I think people are still in shock. People are still trying to, I guess, locate missing people is the first priority of everybody. But people are still deeply in shock. So looking to see how they can continue their daily lives. So there's many immediate needs that we're looking to address, including shelter for people who have lost their homes and are not able to go back to them, food, and there's fears of outbreak of illness as well, given that the large amounts of areas that have been covered in mud, and that's creating problems for access to fresh water also.
1: How vulnerable are those communities? I understand there's a risk of further flooding as well. People will be on edge.
13: Yes, the government has issued warnings to, like, be very cautious. I mean, as I said, rescue efforts are ongoing and they're still retrieving bodies as best they can. But the government is really urging people to be very, very cautious when you're in the close to the river areas, and for other people just to stay away. So it is very traumatic, and our concerns also lie with the children who have been traumatised by this situation or potentially are still separated from their families. It occurred during school hours, so some of them have not been able to return back across the river to where their homes are.
1: The official response there, how has that been, and the international response as well? Is that starting to flow through?
13: It is starting to flow through, so the coordination mechanisms are up and running. There's been a series of meetings between humanitarian organisations and with the government. There's the coordination with the government has been quite strong, and they've requested for support to come in from outside. They realise that this is at such a scale that it's beyond their capacity, and they have been requesting that support from agencies to come in and help where they can, but to do it in coordination with the government so that we can ensure that all the needs are met of the people.
1: And in terms of the death toll and the number, there were hundreds of people missing. What is the latest on that? Any idea of the scale of that? Because these numbers will be changing probably by the day, by the hour almost, I imagine.
13: They are, and they're continuing to increase, unfortunately. Both the numbers of confirmed deaths, but also the number of missing as they reach communities and just are able to speak with people and find out who hasn't been found and who hasn't been located. So we're seeing the number of missing is now rising above 1,000. The number of deaths has risen above 300, and we expect to see that to continue growing. Our team that was arrived there today reported that they could see dead bodies in some of the villages that people have just had to leave, they've had to abandon. And obviously these are bodies, unfortunately, that have washed down through the water.
1: Yes.
13: Very sad to see.
1: Yes, because where that person, you know, as that mass of mud and rock and water moved through, it spread the devastation over, how far, what is the scale of that?
13: So it's travelled kilometres. Like, he's travelled... I mean, the water has reached all the way down to Bangladesh, so he's travelled hundreds of kilometres, but the initial flooding was quite intense for the first 50 to 100 kilometres before it kind of broadened out and slowed down a little bit. But, yeah, it's travelled a long way and very fast.
1: That was World Vision Nepal's National Director, Roslyn Gabriel, on the ground in Kathmandu. I spoke to her earlier this morning. It's 14 minutes past 7.
2: In about an hour from now, we're going to talk to Peter Hillary, of course, famously the son of Sir Edmund Hillary and head of the Hillary Trust. He's climbed Everest himself twice and spent so much time working in Nepal with the Nepalese people, and he is heartbroken by all of this. So he's going to join us in about an hour from now. Let's change the subject entirely. Dog control officers in the far north are cracking down. Actually, that might be a bit strong, and we'll talk about the fact that they use prosecutions very judiciously as the region grapples with complex animal control challenges. A report presented to councillors yesterday shows the number of infringement notices issued to owners climbed from 670 in the year to June 25 to 2,300 in the year that's just been. That's a 240% increase, so that is indeed a crackdown. The number of dogs in the region classified as dangerous dogs that have attacked, injured or seriously threatened people or animals has climbed from 1 to 6 over the same period. Leonie Exceller, coordinator at Lobby Group Bay of Islands Watchdogs, says the group has been calling for better public education from the council for years rather than just enforcement.
14: Community education is effective rather than efficient. It takes a long time to do, but the reason that it works is what you have is after doing it, you have a population that understands what dog welfare is, how to keep a dog happy, how to train a dog, walk a dog, how to keep a dog under control. All those factors are crucial for dog population management up north. Until the education's done, there are many communities that have lots of myths about dogs that need to be busted in order for things to go better up here.
2: Meanwhile, Far North District Council is promising more action in the year ahead. Hilary Sumter is the Group Manager of Delivery and Operations at the Council, and she joins us now. Morena, Hilary.
15: Morena, John.
2: Nice to have you with us. This is a balancing act, isn't it? And I've been reading your report, the annual report, Dog Control Policy and Practice, 25-26, and you do use prosecutions judiciously, don't you? You try to not prosecute.
15: Absolutely right. We try to work with people as much as possible to avoid prosecution, and prosecutions are often difficult to get through when people don't want to name their neighbour, etc., when a dog has misbehaved. Ideally, we want to be doing, as Leonie has just said in that clip, we want to be educating the community and working with these small, remote communities to educate them about looking after a dog properly and appropriately and responsibly, most importantly.
2: Yeah, some of them, though, and this is boy, this will be incendiary for some of our listeners, but some of them simply shouldn't be there at all, right? 56 of the dogs you dealt with are menacing dogs under Section 33(7) of the Dog Control Act. These dogs are American pit bulls and the like. So what do you do with those dogs?
15: Well, what we do is work with the owners as much as we can to make sure that they are looking after that dog appropriately. It would be preferable if they didn't own such types of dogs, but we have them in the area and we've got to work with owners and try and encourage de-sexing. We're offering vouchers from the SPCA for free de-sexing, and often that has a massive effect on a dog's temperament and aggression.
2: Tell me about the dog issue up there. So is there a problem, and are you getting on top of it with wild dogs, roaming dogs, menacing dogs, dogs that constitute a threat to human safety?
15: We are trying. It's a vast geographic area up here, and we have the same amount of animal management officers as an area such as Rotorua. So it is a challenge, and we have very remote and vast distances to get to small communities to educate them. But what we are also seeing is that when we're in communities and patrolling as much as we can, communities become more responsible with their dogs. And we've seen a great impact in Ahipara after Radio New Zealand did an interview with one of the residents up there after some horrendous incidents. And they've had a massive improvement in what's going on up there, and also increasing reporting, which we can't act if we don't know something has gone wrong, of course.
2: There has been a total of 2,306 infringement notices issued for offences under the Dog Control Act. This is a 242% increase in, year on year. So, that's a hell of an increase. But is that your way of saying we're here and we're watching?
15: Oh, it certainly is. And some of those infringements are when people haven't re-registered their dogs. And when they've come forward and paid the registration, we've rescinded the infringement notice. So that's had a really positive impact. And 923 of those infringement notices were actually cancelled because people came and registered their dog.
2: Okay, so that feels like a win, right? So, okay. We need to put on the record that when this goes wrong, and I'm not talking about enforcement, I'm just talking about dogs that aren't controlled, the consequences are just devastating. You have had four fatal dog attacks in the entire northern region, not just your region, the far north, in the past 4 years. Mihi Ata Te Rori, just north of Dargaville, so she's a long way south of you. But, this is the consequences are so dreadful if dogs aren't managed.
15: Oh, absolutely. And we've just seen that terrible case in Christchurch, which just shouldn't happen. So, yeah, the consequences are severe, and it's helping communities understand what the consequences could be if they do not manage their dog appropriately.
2: If we pick up on the point that we were listening to in the intro from Leonie Excel with Bay of Island Watchdogs, did you take too long to educate the community about registration, dog training, de-sexing, keeping dogs under control? Were you slow on the uptake?
15: Oh, I think we were. And I think, again, that's too few people in too large an area. But we are turning the bus around, or the boat around, I should say, and incrementally improving on what we're doing and getting better results for everybody. We're also going into schools to educate children about dog safety, and that's having a really great response from people. And we're teaching children pithy phrases like, if a dog is on its own, leave it alone. Easy, just sort of catchy phrases that that resonate in people's minds so that they can be more aware and more conscious of what they're doing around dogs.
2: Far North District Council's Group Manager of Delivery and Operations, Hilary Sumter, good luck with your work and thank you for joining us. 21 minutes past 7.
1: And you're with Morning Report on RNZ National. Just let you know about the text. This text we had in, it says, I gathered my daughters around to hear the bird, and as soon as the call sounded, my four-year-old Maisie said, Kia, which we were delighted to then have confirmed. All credit to early childhood education in New Zealand rather than her parents. Good pick, Maisie.
2: That Kia, they are such remarkable birds. I mean, they have this extraordinary curiosity. They're cheeky. They're so intelligent. They do quite complex problem-solving exercises. Amazing birds.
1: Yeah. I wouldn't have known the call, though, would you?
2: No.
1: Well, no, yeah, okay. So, Maisie. One to Maisie, zero to the Morning Report.
2: Go, Maisie.
1: It is 21 minutes past 7 now. Well, after several telecommunications outages in Golden Bay, a group of residents is calling for more resilient infrastructure there. Now, the single fibre optic cable that services the region at the top of the South Island has been damaged three times since 2022. When the connection is disrupted, people in Golden Bay not only lose their access to their cell phones, landlines and the internet, but also to FPOS, medical alarms and the ability to call 111. Samantha G reports.
16: Landslides, damage by contractors and hungry rodents all have severed the one fibre cable that runs over Takaka Hill, connecting Golden Bay to the world. The Emergency Management Minister said the last cable rupture was certainly not optimal, while the Tasman Mayor said it was immensely frustrating and unacceptable. Shelley Grell is part of the group Strim, formed after the outage last winter, where it was discovered that rats had chewed through the cable at Uruwhenua Bridge. She says during an outage, it's become clear there's no consistency, with some people able to reach emergency services, while others cannot.
17: Different providers and agencies are responsible for parts of the system, but we've not been able to find one body accountable for whether someone in an isolated community can still reach emergency help when the shared path fails.
16: The group's made a submission on the Commerce Commission's draft resilience principles, which it says are intended to help infrastructure providers build and assess investment in resilience.
17: We want its resilience principles to test four things. What minimum service must remain? Whether an alternative path is genuinely independent? how quickly service can realistically be restored and who owns the remaining risk.
16: Golden Bay Community Board Chair Grant Knowles says the last fibre outage highlighted the fragility of the connection.
18: I think that was probably the straw that broke the camel's back and actually really got the community into action over it, to be honest. And I believe that we have a fairly united and very supportive community on getting something done.
16: He says there are several communities around the country facing the same issues, and central government needs to step in and support them.
18: That cable runs over the hill, that, and the fact that, you know, it could be severed by a big slip, you know, in a big rain event, we are vulnerable. And that's the thing, you know, it happens often enough that we need to be concerned about it.
16: Telecommunications Forum Chief Executive Paul Brislin says telco companies meet commercial needs, but the government needs to come to the party when additional resilience and alternative backhaul capacity is needed.
19: In the past, that's worked really well. Government has run a program called the Rural Connectivity Program. We've had the Black Spot Fund, which has put hundreds of cell phone towers into the most remote and inaccessible corners of the world in order to provide connectivity for people in remote areas.
16: He says no network, no matter how much redundancy is built in, can offer 100% connectivity, and communities in isolated places need to plan for when the connection is disrupted.
19: We've never had a system in New Zealand that is going to guarantee emergency calling all the time. In the old days, with copper lines to the house, phone lines would go down left, right and centre. They really are not that resilient, and that left a lot of people without emergency calling right from the very start when phones were first introduced.
16: Shelley Grell says Strim wants to see the government and telco providers work with the community to develop better resilience.
17: A shared infrastructure problem should not be left to every household and business to solve separately. And that's what we're doing, and I have to say, not just Golden Bay, but other communities around New Zealand. We're having to go and find out our own solution to the risk, if you like, and to be resilient on an individual basis.
16: The Commerce Commission says it intends to publish its final resilience principles guidance before the end of the year.
1: Samantha Gee with that report. Yesterday, 2 Degrees and One New Zealand said they're proposing to create a separate business to own and operate their radio access networks, which they say will improve mobile connectivity and resilience. Strim says that while that may bring benefits, they still have concerns about what happens when that shared equipment or path or the path behind it fails. 26 minutes past seven now. Well, tech giant Meta has agreed to pay $17 billion and to add further child safety measures to settle claims by states across the US that Facebook and Instagram harm children. The landmark settlement with 47 US states will see Meta introduce a number of changes, including things like a 2-hour daily limit for young users and nighttime blocks. Joining us now to discuss this is Cassandra Mudgway, a senior law lecturer from University of Canterbury. Kia ora, good morning. So Meta has denied any wrongdoing here. Is it surprising that they've settled? What do we read into that?
20: First of all, good morning. And it is kind of surprising because Meta has sort of set the tone amongst all of its competitors to really fight all of the lawsuits against it. However, this is coming in the backdrop of two major losses in lawsuits earlier this year around the same issues around child privacy and so-called addictive features. And I suspect it was a way to stop the media attention around this. And, you know, if you look at it, it is significant. There are some really big wins for young people, but I wouldn't celebrate too quickly. Meta has agreed to some of those limits you've just mentioned, but fundamentally it hasn't agreed to change its engagement-driven economic model that led to those features in the first place. And there's some new age assurance recommendations in there that have some serious privacy questions around it.
1: Right. Well, this is obviously something pertinent in New Zealand as well, as we consider banning under 16s. So what did you think of the age verification methods?
20: Well, age assurance itself is not necessarily the problem. The problem is what you have to do to collect it to make it work. So if a platform must establish the age of every user, which is what the settlement says it needs to do, and importantly, it cannot be wrong more than 10% of the time, that's a really low error rate, then that's a really powerful incentive to collect more information. So you're looking more at IDs and facial image for age estimation. Holding information and forming this information and biometric data, that's sensitive information that is at risk potentially if there's a data breach or if Meta want to use it for commercial reasons. So, you know, you can use that data to sell to advertisers or potentially to train its AI tools.
1: Just finally, what does this mean for the for New Zealand, for other parts of the world? Is this change only being rolled out in the US, or does it make it easier here too?
20: Well, we shouldn't assume these protections will be imposed beyond the US. At the moment, the settlement is confined to those US states. And we've seen past practice with social media companies. They make changes in response to particular regulators and particular laws, but they're not necessarily roll them out globally. And it becomes a business decision whether they are going to roll it out in New Zealand, for example.
1: Okay, thanks very much for that. That is Cassandra Mudgway, Senior Law Lecturer from University of Canterbury, just talking through some of the repercussions of that $17 billion settlement from Meta, which of course owns Facebook and Instagram. 29 minutes past seven now.
2: Still to come on Morning Report, rescuers on the Nepal-Tibet border race to find survivors after the horrific flash flood.
1: And ski field operators here on how they're dealing with an avalanche risk.
2: And the country's southernmost port rides the crest of a regional economic boom.
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4: World Vision says people in Nepal are deeply in shock as the scale of devastation from yesterday's flash flood becomes clearer. Nearly 390 people are now known to have died and about 1,300 are still missing. Five New Zealanders believed to have been in the region are among those unaccounted for. World Vision Nepal's National Director, Roslyn Gabriel, told Morning Report scenes on the ground are traumatic. She says the organisation's trying to find shelter for those who've lost their homes, as well as food and clean water. Armed police remain at the scene of the South Auckland home where a woman and a man were found dead yesterday, sparking a double homicide investigation. Police have been hunting for those responsible and are yet to give an update on any developments overnight. Crime scene officers were seen entering the home earlier this morning. A Green MP says it is unacceptable that beneficiaries had their payments cut because ministry staff were overloaded with paperwork. The Social Development Ministry says some benefits were wrongly suspended because a high volume of people needed to reconfirm their circumstances under a law change rushed through Parliament. The Greens' Ricardo Menendez March says the blame for the law change falls on the minister, not the ministry. The National Aerospace Centre is finalising a policy that would greenlight rocket launches for sovereign defence purposes. But Tawhaki says as geopolitics and technology change, it retains the right to suspend launches. It says a request from something like the US Department of Defence would need careful assessment. One of the most important prehistoric gold collections in Europe has been stolen from a museum in the Spanish province of Alicante. The treasure of Vienna is a haul of more than 60 bowls, bottles and bracelets hidden for three millennia before being unearthed in 1963. A spokesperson has described the heist as ultra-professional. That's the news. Towns and cities weather now with Met Service. Kaitaia and Whangarei have a few showers from this morning, maybe heavy this afternoon, both 18 degrees. Auckland a few showers from afternoon, 17. Hamilton and Taumarunui a few showers, mainly from afternoon. Hamilton also 17, 16 in Taumarunui. Tauranga, Whakatane, Rotorua and Taupō some morning and evening showers. Tauranga and Whakatane 17, Rotorua and Taupō 14. Gisborne partly cloudy, could get a shower around midday, 18. Napier and Hastings mainly fine, some high cloud, 19. New Plymouth and Whanganui the odd shower today and rain from evening. New Plymouth 15, Whanganui 19. Palmerston North, Levin and Kapiti, cloudy spells today, evening rain. 18 in Palmerston North, high of 17 for Levin, Kapiti 16. Masterton, a few spots of evening rain, 18. Wellington has rain for a while, late afternoon and early evening, 14 degrees. Blenheim and Nelson, occasional rain clears this evening, 15. Westport, Greymouth and Hokitika, rain heavy at times, easing to a few showers in the afternoon, 15. Kaikoura, Christchurch, Ashburton and Timaru, a few spots of morning rain, clearing to a fine afternoon. Kaikoura and Timaru, 18, 20 in Christchurch, 19 for Ashburton, Timaru, 18, as I've already said. Oamaru, chance of a morning shower, clearing as fine spells develop, 17 degrees. Wānaka and Queenstown, outbreaks of rain, clearing throughout the afternoon to fine at times. 11 in Wānaka, Queenstown 10. Alexandra, a few spots of rain today, 13 degrees. Dunedin, a few showers, clearing late afternoon, then sometimes fine, 16. Invercargill, a few late morning and afternoon showers, and a high of 13. It's 26 minutes to 8.
1: Thank you very much, Nicola. That is time for an update on the markets. Giles Bickford is standing by for us. Hi there, Giles.
5: Good morning to you, Ingrid.
1: What's caught your eye this morning?
5: Well, looking at Wall Street, it's in, back in an upbeat mood following the blockbuster NVIDIA result yesterday, which beat expectations. Investors have been heartened that the AI boom and all those associated with it are in good heart and will keep earning well. So at the moment, the Dow Jones average, which is not really exposed to tech stocks, it's up 0.1%. The S&P 500 is up 0.6%, but the technology-heavy NASDAQ index is up 1.4%. Our own top 50 index slipped from record high yesterday, down 133 points. That was 1%, just sitting below 13,900. The New Zealand dollar is 59.5 US cents, 82.7 Australian, 43.8 pence, 51.1 euro cents, 94.8 yen, and 4 Chinese yuan. Brent crude oil, oil prices are back on the rise, up a couple of dollars at $90 a barrel. That comes on reports that President Trump is apparently not interested in renewing talks on renegotiating the ceasefire memorandum of understanding. So that's just added, just a frisson of nervousness, prices reflecting that. Gold is up slightly higher, $4,605 an ounce. It's a busy day on the local earnings front. We'll have Air New Zealand, which is expected to report a pretty hefty loss of several hundred million dollars. Port of Tauranga, Sky TV, they're the key ones to watch. And for good measure, we'll also have the latest look at consumer confidence. We'll bring you details of the market and the news around 8:30.
1: Yeah, that'll all be very interesting. Thank you very much, Giles. 24 minutes to 8.
2: Time to catch up in the world of sports with Nathan Rarity. When Giles said frisson, Nathan and I looked at each other and went,
1: I did that. I did an internal look to myself.
2: Did you?
1: Yeah, I was like, what a good word.
2: What a good word.
21: I was reminded that it was James Ellis. He was the kid at school you didn't want to have to do school speeches after, because he was such a good orator and he was really good and said that, and I just feel like that after hearing Giles drop frisson.
2: Well, I think
21: I thought frisson with the alphabet around the top of your kid's room.
2: Yeah, that's
1: a freeze.
21: Okay, sure. I had the first part, didn't I?
2: The stouse between Gianni Infantino and UEFA.
21: Yes.
2: Is not a frisson. These guys hate each other's guts.
21: Yeah, well,
2: bring it on. Anyone who's slagging off Gianni is a friend of mine.
21: Go for it. All of this centres around, of course, the deal, which was quite secret, about the moving the money-making rights of the World Cup into a new separate company. That's all where it came from, right? And we've been having this going backwards and forwards. I thought it had died down a few days ago.
2: Oh, I hoped it hadn't.
21: Yeah, because you
2: die back up.
21: Because you wait for me, they go, we're boycotting everything.
2: Come back like a vampire.
21: We sort of will. Overnight, UEFA are now planning to file a criminal case against him in Switzerland. They're doing it in an interesting way now. So just having a look
2: on the
21: RNZ website here that says UEFA has asked a US federal court for permission to obtain testimony and documents from FIFA entities in Florida for use in the planned criminal complaint in Switzerland against FIFA President Gianni Infantino. That's according to a court filing that's happened. So really, they're looking for proof of a secret plan. And the way they're going to do it is say, no, we're not going to ask these European ones. We're going to the States. They're going to Florida to do it. Force them to go hand over your documents, your emails, your witness testimony. Let's do this. So it had died down, and that was more of a ha-ha is what they've done.
2: now they're seeking full disclosure. closure, basically.
21: Yeah, they are. Oh. So, yeah, it's back on. It's red hot in that one. Just very quickly, it's been announced that the referee who was to referee the Springboks All Blacks game on Sunday morning, Nika Amashkeli, he's yet another one. They've got a bit of illness going around over there as well. Went through the All Blacks. Remember, Ofutunga Fasi flew over and got sick. So he's replaced by Angus Gardner. It's probably actually better for the All Blacks, can I just say? You probably would like to be refereed by Angus Gardner more so than Amashkeli, who's is very good. And then I just saw before, this is sport, this is why it's great. It's always pushing the boundaries. I'm talking volleyball here, and the Euro Big Champs is a couple of weeks away. They're having a warm-up tournament called the FIPAV, or FIPAB, that's better than the French one, Cups Men Elite in South Italy. So Italy, Germany, Cuba and Brazil, all the monsters of volleyball there as well. And talk about the opening game. The opening game is Italy and Germany. Normally when you play a set of volleyball, it's the first to 25 and you've got to do it by 2 points clear. So the tiebreaker is you just keep going until you are 2 points clear. They played the longest set in volleyball history. Normally a volleyball set's about 25 minutes. The first set took them an hour and 29 minutes. The final score, when luckily Tobias Brand scored the winning point for Germany and everyone went, oh, was 66-64 to Germany. The two teams made 43 set saves in there as well. So, for volleyball folks, there you are. I mean, it's exhausting enough, but an hour and a half just to get through the first set of that. Quite incredible. There we go. There's a new record.
2: Yeah, that is amazing. 66-64. Thank you, Nathan.
21: Thank you.
2: 21 minutes to 8.
1: And you're with Morning Report on RNZ National. Well, rescuers are continuing to search for survivors after the massive flash flood on the Nepal-Tibet border. Casualty figures have been rising, with close to 400 people now confirmed to have died in Nepal. Almost 1,000 people are still missing, many of them tourists, and 5 New Zealanders are among the missing. The BBC's Azadeh Mashiri reports.
6: A devastating calm. The aftermath of a painful disaster. Villagers pick through what is left of their homes, their livelihoods.
7: Oh my God, oh my God, Mario.
22: Abhi challenges, sabse badi challenges to ye hai ki rasta.
23: We are facing a lot of challenges, and the biggest one being blocked roads. As of now, we're not able to tell how many people are still stuck or buried under the debris.
6: Casualty figures continue to rise. Deepak and Madhu Ahuja were returning to Texas from a pilgrimage. Their daughters waiting for any news.
24: We all immediately started calling our parents, no answer. And then we both received an email from the Isha Foundation saying that the floods had hit and that our parents were in a group at the immigration office on the China border with Nepal that had been impacted by the flood. It's only been one day, but it has felt like much longer. I think we're just leaning on each other and our family.
6: Hundreds caught in the disaster were pilgrims and trekkers who had traveled to the region for the upcoming full moon festival. Helicopters make journeys back and forth from the capital, racing to save lives, dropping supplies to others who were able to climb up away from the flooding. While there are warnings, still there is hope. As a frantic search for survivors enters another day.
1: That was the BBC's Azadeh Mashiri reporting. It is 19 minutes to 8. Let's take a look at some of the other stories making headlines around the world. The infamous Serbian general, nicknamed the Butcher of Bosnia, has died in prison in The Hague. Ratko Mladic was serving a life sentence for genocide, war crimes and crimes against humanity. He was one of the most notorious figures of the Bosnian War and directed his troops to kill thousands of civilians. The BBC's Alan Little has the details.
25: It was his men acting under his command, who conducted the campaign that came to be known as ethnic cleansing. Ethnic cleansing is not a phrase coined by the Western media. It was what the term the Serbs themselves used to describe what they were doing. They would go from town to town, village to village, municipality to municipality in a very organized way, round up all the non-Serb men, put the women and children on buses and ship them off to refugee camps and hold the men in concentration camps.
2: In the UK, surgeons have performed a world first using artificial intelligence to help remove a brain tumour. The tumour was removed to preserve the patient's vision, and AI helps surgeons avoid crucial nerves. Dr. Daniel Khan was part of the surgical team.
0: The surgeons, our surgical team, was in control of the operation and we were performing it first and foremost, and this AI was simply an assistant. Now, how it was helping us, it was watching the surgery as we were performing it and highlighting or color coding those critical structures. By highlighting them, it improves our recognition and helps us remove the tumor safely.
1: And finally, the Japanese avant-garde artist Yayoi Kusama has died at the age of 97. She was known for her installations, her pumpkins and her polka dots, which often featured in her art and her clothing. Katie Wan is a curator of international art at the Tate Modern in London.
8: She had a practice that spanned painting, drawing, poetry, performance. And I think for most people who are aware of her, they probably have come to know her through her installation environments, the most famous of which were called her infinity mirror rooms. And these were enclosed spaces. And then you enter the room, the doors close behind you. And then because the walls of the space are mirrored, it creates this illusion of infinite space.
1: Yayoi Kusama died earlier this month at a hospital in Tokyo. It is 16 minutes to 8.
2: Well, we've heard often of late of an almost two-tier economy at present. In short, rural New Zealand and the South Island doing better and even much better than North Island cities like Wellington and Auckland. And as evidence of that, we present Southport, located in Bluff Harbour at the southernmost tip of the country, staffed by workers out of Invercargill and surrounds, for the most part. It's booming, a record profit fueled by dairy and meat exports and the recovery in Tiwai aluminium production. As a consequence of all of that, 62,000 shipping containers passed through Southport at Bluff in the past 12 months to the end of June. Southport Chief Executive Derek Hine joins us now. Derek, good to have you with us on Morning Report. This feels like a bit of a win-win because your success arises from regional success, right?
9: Oh, kia ora, John. That's true. The port's very much a barometer of the activity that's going on in the southern region.

0: TY volumes up 16%.
1: Yeah, the TY is back to its sort of historic normal levels, and we are exporting some aluminium in containers as well, which is contributing to that container growth.
0: I don't want to sound like Giles Beckford, you know, because he's the man and I'm not, but dividends per share, 29 cents, is that right?
1: Yes, that's correct. That's up from 28 cents last year. We've seen consistent and reliable dividend performance out of the port over the last wee while. I think, John, the most important thing, this is about my fifth week in this job, so I'm sort of a new boy in the role and getting my head around all the activities that are occurring down here. But it is exciting to be part of it, and it's we do have some great opportunities going forward.
0: Yeah, I was down there working on a story last year, and I felt it had such a spring in its step, that region. And, of course, it's probably 12 months on from then, so it's feeling really good there, isn't it?
1: Yeah, we've got continued growth. I think we had a record year in 25 and now a record year in 26. And I think that's, you know, with all of our sort of key cargo areas up there, our total cargo volume's up 11%. Our bulk cargo, which is the core part of what the Port of Bluff does. So it's agricultural inputs, it's aluminium, and it's exports of forestry for the forestry sector. That's the core part of what we do here. And that is up. The TY piece, as we said earlier, is also rebounding to sort of normalised levels.
0: Where did you come from, Derek?
1: I'm a Southland boy, John. I've worked in other ports. I actually worked here 30 years ago. So,
0: What were you doing?
1: I was the business development manager here, and I've come back full circle. After
0: Well, the business has developed, so you did pretty well, didn't you?
1: The business has developed. When I was here 30 years ago, the port was doing just under 2 million tonnes, and we're now up to just under 4 million tonnes. So, yeah, certainly has developed.
0: And when the ships head out of Southport, where are they heading to? So they've got dairy, they've got beef, they've got aluminium. Where are they off to?
1: They're off to our traditional trading partners, you know, so Asia being a key part with good connections into North America as well, but that Northern Asian sector and the forestry sector heading up that way as well. So sort of all over the world, to be honest, but our traditional patterns follow most of what New Zealand does, to be honest.
0: Of course, commodities are cyclical, aren't they? Dairy being the classic example. So at the moment, business is booming. Do you plan against the time when, you know, the cycle goes downwards?
1: Oh, I think what we're doing at the moment is we're going through a port planning process. So we are heavily looking at the next 5, 10 and 20 year period. And we're looking at how we develop the port and make sure that we are prepared for all outcomes and that we have the positioning of the port so that, you know, it's a safe place. It's efficient moving forward.
0: Obviously, that sounds rhetorically persuasive, but how do you do that, given that there are a finite number of products available to you from the Southland region or any region? So how do you future-proof?
1: Well, it's about forecasting a building scenario. So you've got to look at, try and run some numbers through that using logical patterns. We've got an expert assisting us with that who's done this in many parts of the world and in many different ports in New Zealand. So it is about building those scenarios, John, and then looking at how you can structure the port and position the port going forward, looking at what technologies could change, looking at what cargoes could develop or could move backwards, and then building the port accordingly.
0: A final question. Good for jobs. This is 62,000 containers going through, a record 18% up year on year. So you're employing people, obviously.
1: Yeah, that's exactly what we're doing. We're actually looking at the moment of looking to bring on, I think, you know, something in the order of 20 additional people and potentially more as the volume grows.
0: Southport Chief Executive Derek Hine, congratulations. I know you've only been there 5 weeks, but what a good time to arrive and a really good story out of Southland. It's 11 minutes to 8.
2: And you're with Morning Report on RNZ National. It has been a very wet night in the south. We are getting reports of some flooding in Queenstown. This morning, the council says a civil defence welfare hub has been set up at the Queenstown Memorial Centre. This is to support residents who might need assistance following the heavy rain. There are a number of road blockages across the district, including at the 1 mile roundabout and Gorge Road. People are being asked to avoid unnecessary travel, take extra care on the roads. There's some surface flooding debris and other hazards that may still be present. A conserve water notice is in place for Fernhill, Sunshine Bay, Queenstown CBD and Frankton Road. So that remains in place. 10 minutes to 8 now. We're going to stay in that part of the country. South Island ski fields are on high alert as the Mountain Safety Council warns of high avalanche danger across the Southern Alps. The council says naturally triggered avalanches are likely and human triggered avalanches are very likely across the Arthur's Pass, Aoraki Mount Cook.

0: Warho, Queenstown, Wānaka and aspiring regions. The Temple Basin ski field in Arthur's Pass National Park closed last Saturday. It hasn't reopened. Mount Hutt ski field was also closed yesterday after it received 35 centimetres of fresh snow with a further 20 centimetres forecast into this morning. Paul Anderson is the CEO of NZ Ski and joins us now. Kia ora, good morning. Let's start with what the weather is like there at the moment for you.
1: Kia ora, good morning, Ingrid. This morning in Queenstown, it's a bit of a calm after the storm. We've had a lot of rain in the last 3 days and snow in the mountains, but this morning, a bit of high cloud, a little bit of fog in the valley, but otherwise pretty benign.
0: Okay, that is good to hear. Now, you operate, or NZ Ski operates, Mount Hutt, Coronet and The Remarkable. So how are your fields looking this morning?
1: Yeah, not too bad. Look, we've got Mount Hutt is closed for at least the morning. We've had a nor'wester start there after all that snow we got yesterday. And the nor'wester means it's too windy to run the lift safely. We may open for Moonski this evening. We've got a special event there this evening. Down in Queenstown, we're just in the process of assessing the road at the Remarkables, so that mountain's on hold, but Coronet Peak is open as normal.
0: Tell us about the conditions that trigger these avalanche warnings. What are the ingredients that go into that?
1: Yeah, it's not unusual for us to see a high avalanche danger across the South Island after a storm such as this. The thing that makes this one a little unusual, particularly in the very south, is that the snowfall was followed by a rising freezing level, which brought rain and saturated some of the snowpack. So that means the snow's heavier, which increases that avalanche risk. In the commercial ski areas, we have patrol teams who are monitoring those conditions 24/7, and they are out there at the moment making sure the snowpack is safe for when we open this morning.
0: How do they do that? What are the precautions that you actually take?
1: It's a real science. So the most obvious avalanche mitigation is when they use explosives to move the snow that has accumulated. I don't expect that will be required this morning. So they use other techniques such as ski cutting, which is when they'll ski on a diagonal angle across the slope to assess the stability of the slope. But also on our main trails, we would have groomed those overnight and they'll be all safe. So our focus will be on the known avalanche zones within our ski area boundaries.
0: Mm. The Mountain Safety Council refers to naturally triggered and human triggered avalanches. So what's the difference there? Well, obviously one's triggered by nature and the other by human, but how do they take place?
1: So the natural ones or the human ones?
0: Well, both.
1: Okay, so as I said, it's a real science. There's a lot of aspects. So you'll have snowfall, you'll have temperature, you'll have wind loadings, and you'll have variations on all of those. And the patrollers sometimes they'll dig a pit and look at the facets in the snow, so the different layers and how they've bonded together to make an assessment. And the Mountain Safety Council does a fantastic job through their Avalanche Advisory Centre to advise backcountry adventurers. Their assessment would have been based on that weather forecast and the fact that rain has come in, made the top layer of snow heavier, which increases the danger. So what we will look for now is as the temperatures fall, that snow we would hope will bond together and that avalanche danger will subside.
0: Mm. What is your advice to anyone heading up to the mountains?
1: I look to the commercial ski areas. If they're open, they are safe. So, you know, we've got very highly skilled patrol teams who keep everyone safe out there. I would not be going to the side country or the back country today while those warnings are in place.
0: They're dangerous, are they?
1: Yeah. I mean, as the Mountain Advisory Council, or Avalanche Advisory, has said, there's a high likelihood of human-triggered avalanches. So I would not go outside the ski area boundaries today.
0: Appreciate your time this morning, Paul Anderson, there, CEO of NZ Ski. It is 5 to 8.
2: Fans around the country continue to mourn the loss of country legend Dolly Parton, who died earlier this week. On the morning she died, you sent in the most beautiful texts celebrating her and in many cases really grieving about her loss. Well, in the state of Georgia, residents in a small town called Ringgold are remembering the singer who chose to marry her husband Carl Dean there in 1966. CNN's Grace King reports.
3: For a town this small, Dolly's love story looms large.
4: It's very special here for a lot of reasons, and one of them, of course, is Dolly and her love story with Carl Dean.
3: More than six decades ago, Dolly and Carl chose Ringgold, Georgia for their wedding, just south of the Tennessee-Georgia border.
5: She had a love story that is very hard to come by. Her and Carl were, you know, just the best of the best, and she never forgot her small town roots.
3: Their love story became part of Ringgold.
4: We get people all the time that say they want to get married in Ringgold because that's where Dolly got married. We've had three generations of people get married in this little chapel.
3: Heidi Roderick covered her wedding chapel in butterflies Wednesday as a tribute to the woman she's always looked up to.
4: I would say Dolly's legacy was an example to women all over the world across the line to not give up on your dreams, to dream big, and don't let no stop you.
3: Others brought flowers and handwritten notes to this mural on Tennessee Street.
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4: I don't think there was a person that didn't love her, and I don't think there was a person that she didn't love.
2: 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CNN's Grace King reporting. 2 minutes to eight.
0: And you're with Morning Report on RNZ National. We've got some more Kia feedback now. This person says, in the 1960s, during a school trip to Arthur's Pass, I witnessed Kia playing for fun. The chalet roofs were covered in snow and the Kias waddled up to the peak and slid down, laughing with their trademark cry. Well, let's hear a bit of that cry again, shall we?

0: Well, good morning, everyone. You are listening to Morning Report on RNZ National. Weather check, rain about the South Island, as we've been hearing with that flooding in Queenstown. Easing from the afternoon, though. Occasional showers popping up over the North Island with rain developing in the evening. Call Ingrid Hipkiss, 10.
1: Call John Campbell Ho in this hour, mountaineer and chair of the Himalayan Trust. Peter Hillary shares his knowledge and experience of Nepal at this terrible time in the life of that country.
0: Our sports panel will be with us, One News sports editor Abby Wilson and former All Black and Manu Samoa player Lima Sopuanga.
1: And 400 grannies are heading to Hawke's Bay. So what are they marching about? We are on text 2101 and of course at rnz.co.nz. It is Friday morning and we are delighted to have your company.
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3: RNZ News at 8. Kia ora, good morning. I'm Nicola Wright. World Vision says people are deeply in shock in Nepal as the scale of devastation becomes clearer. About 390 people are now known to have died and more than 1,000 people are still missing. Five New Zealanders are believed to have been in the region and are among the missing. World Vision Nepal's National Director Roslyn Gabriel says the scenes are traumatic.
4: Our team that was arrived there today reported that they could see dead bodies in some of the villages that people have just had to leave, they've had to abandon. And obviously these are bodies, unfortunately, that have washed down through the water.
3: Roslyn Gabriel says World Vision is trying to find shelter for those who've lost their homes and clean food and water. A woman who lives in the street where a double homicide happened yesterday has spoken of the shock of the killings. Police have been hunting through the night for the suspects after a woman and a man were found dead at a home on Gambari Place in Wattle Downs, South Auckland. Gambari Place resident Diana Kiriopaturna says the people recently moved in across the road.
5: It's sad to know that they've only just come into the street, so whatever trouble was following them obviously followed them right to the doorstep. And unfortunately it happened on the street where there's a lot of kids and a lot of elderly people.
3: Diana Kiriopaturna says she and family members heard shooting and stayed inside. Armed officers remained at the scene this morning, while crime scene officers were seen entering the home earlier on. Queenstown Lakes District Council says its Emergency Operations Centre has been busy responding to problems caused by heavy rain overnight. It's set up a civil defence welfare hub in Queenstown. The council's asking people to avoid unnecessary travel and take extra care on the roads. Flooding, debris and other hazards may still pose some risks. And the winter storm that's battered the South Island is starting to track north. Met Services Head of Weather, Heather Keats, told Morning Report the front is moving north and will turn to strong winds and heavy rain for parts of the North Island tomorrow.
6: It's the start of spring, not yet, I know, next week, but the weather has decided meteorological spring has started and we're going to see those relentless westerlies, fast-moving features, and this weekend's going to be one of those weekends.
3: Wind watches are in place for the Canterbury High Country until 8 o'clock this morning, and Wellington, Wairarapa south of Masterton and the Marlborough Sounds until this evening. Major tech companies are calling for a society-wide response to defeat what they describe as an impending wave of hacks driven by artificial intelligence. They include OpenAI, Anthropic, Microsoft, Alphabet and Amazon. More than 100 other companies have signed a joint letter. They say there's limited time to make the digital world much more secure ahead of the AI threat. The road freight industry says the country will be digging itself a deeper hole if governments continue to put off or cancel increases to fuel excise. The government signalling it won't go ahead with a planned 12 cents per litre increase in January, while Labour has committed not to increase the fuel excise duty at all for a full term. The money collected from the fuel tax helps pay for building, upgrading and maintaining the roading network. The Chief Executive of Transporting New Zealand, Dom Kalassi, is flabbergasted.
7: Unless you've got some other cunning plan to get some funding for roading, then they are just going to increase the threat to our economic development.
3: Dom Kalassi says there's already a gap between the revenue collected from petrol excise duty and road user charges and what is needed for infrastructure. The former Bosnian Serb military leader Ratko Mladic has died. The 84-year-old was serving a life sentence in The Hague for genocide and crimes against humanity. Mladic oversaw the brutal siege of Sarajevo and the murder of thousands of Bosnian Muslim men and boys in Srebrenica in the 1990s. The BBC's Alice Adderley reports.
8: Along with his political ally Radovan Karadzic, Mladic symbolised the Serb campaign of ethnic cleansing of Croats and Muslims. Mladic evaded justice for 16 years after the war, but in 2017 he was sentenced by judges in The Hague to life in prison for genocide and crimes against humanity. For some it was a symbolic moment of reckoning, but for many others in Serbia and parts of Bosnia, decades after his crimes, he still remained a war hero.
3: That's the news. Now with sport, here's Glenn Lama.
9: Kia ora, good morning. Three changes to the starting 15 for the All Blacks for this weekend's second test against the Springboks. Leroy Carter has replaced Josh Morby on the left wing. George Bauer is in at prop, while Simon Parker comes into the loose forwards to replace Stupo Vaii, who moves to lock. Rennie says while Parker's not played a test so far this year, he's the right choice for the Springboks.
10: He really suits us playing the Africans, and that's he was excellent against the ball. So look, he's physical, he gives us a bit of size at six, especially with Toops moving in.
9: A bit of showtime from Ryan Fox in the opening round of the Rich Tour Championship in Atlanta. He holed out from 135 yards on the par 4 third hole for an eagle, delighting the gallery. Fox finished with a 4-under-66 and is three shots off the pace. And Silver Ferns vice-captain Kate Heffernan is staying with the Adelaide Thunderbirds in Australia's Super Netball competition. She has signed a two-year extension with this year's champions. Koina Napuronga Hakina Kina, that's your sports news. Nicola is back with the weather next.

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2: Forecast from Met Service to midnight, Northland to Taumarunui, including Coromandel Peninsula. Scattered showers in Northland, spreading south during the day. Bay of Plenty and Taupo, showers. Gisborne and Hawke's Bay, cloud at times. There's the odd shower for Gisborne. Wairarapa, also Taranaki and Taihape to Wellington, often cloudy. Isolated showers turn to rain from afternoon. Northwesterlies rise this morning to gale and gust 100 kilometres per hour in exposed parts of Wellington and southern Wairarapa. Nelson, Marlborough and Canterbury rain, clearing to fine from this afternoon. Northwesterlies rising this morning to gale and gusting 100 kilometres per hour in the Marlborough Sounds. Buller to Fiordland, occasionally heavy rain from Hokitika North this morning, otherwise showers. Rain returns to Fiordland this evening. Otago and Southland, scattered rain, mainly in Southland and south of Dunedin. Isolated showers elsewhere. And the Chatham Islands, often cloudy. In the main centres today, Auckland cloud at times, a few showers from afternoon, northerlies and 17. Tauranga, a few morning and evening showers, but some sunny breaks this afternoon, northerlies and 17. Hamilton, a few showers, mainly from afternoon, northerlies, 17. Wellington, mostly cloudy with rain for a while late afternoon and early evening. Strong northerly winds gusting 100 kilometres per hour till evening, 14 today. Christchurch, a few spots of morning rain and then fine at times. Gusty northeasterlies tend northwest this afternoon, 20. Dunedin, a few showers clearing late afternoon to fine spells. Northerlies turn westerly this afternoon, 16 degrees. It's 8 minutes past eight.
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3: Tēnā koutou e whakarongo mai nā. Thank you so much for being with us on Morning Report. Throughout the morning, we've been in Nepal, where roughly 1,000 people are missing and approaching 400 people are dead, with that number certain to rise, perhaps by as many as hundreds. A flash flood and landslide hit the Nepal-China border on Wednesday, with a catastrophic, almost unimaginable mountain of water and debris smashing down through river valleys dotted with towns and villages. Earlier, Ingrid spoke with World Vision Nepal's National Director, Roslyn Gabriel, who's on the ground in Kathmandu.
4: We have teams who are out there and travelling through to the villages that they can reach. And what they're seeing is, it's just unbelievable. It's just houses, fields just covered in very thick mud that has been left behind now that the water has flowed on. So it remains a very dire situation.
3: Yes, it certainly does. Peter Hillary is a New Zealand mountaineer who summited Everest twice. But perhaps most importantly in this context is the son of Sir Edmund Hillary. He's chair of the Himalayan Trust set up by his father, and he's spent a lifetime travelling to, climbing in, working in and with people and a country he loves so much. He joins us now. Peter, it's so nice to have you with us. This must be devastating, is it?
5: Oh, absolutely. I mean, you see those images and it's like as bad as you can imagine. It's catastrophic. And sadly, I think the human toll is likely to be incredibly high.
3: Yeah. You obviously have been working with Nepalese people and in Nepal for decades. Is everyone you know and love, as far as you're aware, okay?
5: Well, funnily enough, my Sherpa, my Sherpa sort of assistant, he and his wife had just come through that immigration point a few days before, and so, you know, you sort of feel a bit of a connection in that respect. But these major mountain events or glacial events, they are happening more frequently.
3: Yes.
5: It's clearly, you know, climate change and the ongoing process of erosion. And they are catastrophic. Up in the Everest area, we had a much smaller one, but it wiped out half of Tami Village at 3,900 metres, and it destroyed the school we have there, which my father first built back in the 60s.
3: You fund a helicopter up there. I guess that's been involved in the emergency work, right, the rescue work?
5: Yes, no, I mean, helicopters are used up there, but I'm not involved in that. They're very skilled crews, and many of them are people who's, New Zealanders. Pilots who've gone over there and worked as rescue helicopter pilots.
3: Can we talk about the scenes that we've been witnessing? on the telly and on the internet over the past sort of 24, 36 hours or whatever. Do you look at the areas that we've been seeing just decimated, the water devastated, the water just going through, and think, yeah, I know that place, I know that place. Is it all familiar to you?
5: Yes, well, look, I came through, I haven't been through that area for 5 years, but, you know, I am familiar with the area, and it is simply wiped out. And it really underscores the importance of early warning systems. You know, I mean, we're trying to develop them in New Zealand, but everywhere, because people have cell phones, and if you can only get them to go to high ground, people will be safe. They may lose their homes and their possessions, but they won't lose their lives.
3: What do you have you a sense of what happened at the starting point? I know that there's an increasing idea of an avalanche, but what's going on up in those mountains? What's occurring?
5: Well, what's occurring is we've got major glacial recession, as we do in New Zealand. It's forming glacial lakes, and the thing is that terrain in the Himalayas, of course, is the steepest in the world. So you've got these lakes, and this is just one of the potential scenarios, but they're up at like 4,500 meters,
3: yeah.
5: So 1,000 meters higher than Mount Cook. And, you know, if they burst their banks, and these are called GLOFs, glacial lake outburst floods, they just surge down the valley carrying huge boulders, mud and silt and whatever they pick up, and they're unstoppable, literally unstoppable.
3: And they, as you said at the beginning of this interview, are becoming more common. Human-induced climate change is causing more and more of this kind of event to occur.
5: Yes, and, you know, of course, there's more people living in the villages, down by the rivers, because that's one of the best places to live. It's lower, it's warmer, you've got water supply, and so you've got more people in vulnerable situations. So these emergency communications are absolutely vital as we go forward.
3: Peter, we spoke to the BBC correspondent before who said that without wanting to over-egg it, there is a sense of confusion and bewilderment on the ground as to why it's proving so hard for NGOs, foreign NGOs, to get in there, foreign governments to get in there. And I wonder if that has something to do with Nepal's trepidation about its relationship with China and border controls and all that kind of stuff. Is it difficult to get in and work in Nepal?
5: Well, I mean, you know, for aid programs, you obviously have to go through a whole lot of processes, really, as you would in
3: anywhere.
5: Any country.
3: Yeah.
5: But I can tell you that back in 2015, I was in Nepal during the earthquake, and there was an immediate response, and Nepal was absolutely cooperating with it. There were aircraft and rescue crews from China, India, the United States, Israel, you name it. People were there. And very, very quickly. So, look, I'm assuming that will also happen on this occasion, but I just don't know whether it is or not at the moment.
3: Peter Hillary, we so appreciate you joining us this morning to talk about a country you love so much. Thank you. It's 14 minutes past 8.
6: And you are with the Morning Report on RNZ National. Time for our sports panel now. The All Blacks have named their side to play the Springboks in the second test this weekend. Dave Rennie has named Leroy Carter on the wing and moved Josh Morby to the bench for the test in Cape Town, as well as some injury enforced changes in the pack too. Joining us now, we've got One News sports editor Abby Wilson and former All Black and Manu Samoa player Lemba Sopoanga, who is in Cape Town. Kia ora, good morning to both of you.
7: Morena.
8: Hello everybody, it's actually evening here, but good morning to you all.
6: Yeah, how's it going there?
8: Oh, it's a dream. It's unbelievable. There's so much going on, and the buzz around the country has been pretty special, and obviously the All Blacks had a great first up win, which helps, and there's a massive contingent of Kiwis here that are doing tours and safaris and all sorts, so it's all go in South Africa, and it's you can really feel the love here in Cape Town too. Obviously massive support here for the All Blacks, so it's going to be a pretty cool game this weekend.
6: You can't move for rugby legends in that part of the world at the moment.
8: Yeah, that's right.
6: Hey, so can the Springboks turn things around? We'll start with you, Lima. How dangerous are they going to be second time round?
7: Yeah, it's an interesting one. Obviously, their spiritual leader this week is back in Sia Khaleesi, and they've brought back some very experienced players who have delivered for them time and time again when they've been asked on the biggest stages and the biggest moments. And one particular player is Andre Pollard, and you can argue he is maybe the most clutch player of this generation in terms of what he's done, in terms of how he kicks goals and guides the team. So they will be dangerous, but I also think the All Blacks will be extremely dangerous as well, because while we won and scored 5 tries to 1, we also left a lot of points out there. And, you know, if we improve our scrum, we improve our line out, more defence, our strikes off those things, then, you know, we also become very, very dangerous team. We weren't, you know, at our absolute best either, so it's going to be a great game this Saturday.
3: Abby Wilson, One News Sports Editor. I've been watching Andrew Saville, who's obviously having the time of his life over there. But it's funny. And the same with Joe Porter, our RNZ's man who's there. You know, New Zealand rugby fans are often accused of being arrogant. But I don't think we are arrogant when we play South Africa in South Africa. There's been an expectation Joe Porter predicted South Africa would win. Sav is looking like, ooh, anything's possible, right? So this is a kind of dream scenario going into the second test, because either team on their day is capable of beating the other.
9: That's exactly right, and I love it how someone like Rassie Erasmus is very quick to turn around and call them the underdogs this time around. And, you know, New Zealand are now world number one, and it's amazing how things change. And I think it's wonderful. I mean, if I'm honest, before we went on this tour, and probably looking before Rennie even got the job, it was like, this could be a long tour.
3: Yeah.
9: We could lose all the matches. But it has been reinvigorated. It is a close contest. And like Lima says, I think both sides are going to improve, and the battle will just be... I mean, the South Africans, their starting lineup is going to have over 1,000 caps. The most a South African side has ever had. The experience is just unrivaled. And I think they'll be much more organised on attack this time around.
3: Lima, can I come back to you and talk about, because Abby was talking about attack, but let's talk about defence. Leroy Carter is in, and Dave Rennie very explicit that he regards Leroy Carter as a better defender than Josh Morby. It's really interesting to hear an All Black coach just state that in a matter-of-fact way. No weasel words, no focus groups, just saying, look, I think Leroy's better on defence. Is that new, and will that galvanise the players? They understand what's required of them, they can play accordingly?
7: Yeah, I think the great thing about Dave is he's straight up and down. He's black and white. He doesn't mince his words, and what he says he means. And I think that gives players a framework to work from, in the sense that now Josh Morby knows, okay, I need to improve my defence. I'm not starting this week because he believes somebody's better than me at defence. And there's nothing wrong with that. There's nothing wrong with a coach giving constructive, honest feedback so a player can go away, better their skill set, better themselves, and come back a better player for the team when they get the chance. And, you know, like, players want that honesty. They don't want to be mucked around. They don't want coaches to tiptoe around, oh, this player's playing because we just want to give him a chance. No, they want to be told, okay, we're going in this direction for this reason, and that will help the player get better and improve, and also puts a lot of people on notice and know that, like, your jersey is never secured.
6: You don't want to die wondering. Hey, Abby, let's talk about the Warriors now. Top of the table. It's very tight at the top of the table, I think. Points differential is like one. Can they take out the minor premiership?
9: Yeah, I mean, win two matches. The hard thing is that the Panthers will go into their final match knowing exactly what the points differential is, if it's going to come down to it. But, I mean, you listen to some of the Aussie pundits and stuff. Everyone is impressed by the Warriors. And I don't know if it was last week or the week before I said, for me, I was slightly concerned about the Warriors' style of play in playoffs footy. You know, making the smart decisions, taking the points. But that's what I've seen recently. Like, Andrew Webster is just honed in, and they are making really good decisions. They're going for the points. And the Knights, number 6, then Manly, if they win both of them, they should lock them. For me, it's top 2 spot, because that gives you that week off, you know, if you win the first match. And that is really helpful in a long, long season.
6: Yeah, Lima, so locked in essentially for 2 playoff games at home as well. Mount Smart or Mount Eden? Are we going with our heads or our hearts here?
8: I think you've got to go with your hearts, to be fair. You know, you've got to reward the Mount Smart faithful. I think it would feel wrong to go to Eden Park. While it would probably feel, I have no doubt about that, it probably feels a little bit off-brand for them. And, you know, sometimes teams can get superstitious about things, you know, like...
6: Yes.
8: Maybe you lose one of those games and it's like, wow, we shouldn't have taken it there. We would have been better at Mount Smart. So, yeah, I mean, it depends. Like, money is a big factor in sports these days, so that could play an effect. But also, you're going to have a great experience at Mount Smart. But I would lean towards Mount Smart because it feels like their spiritual home.
6: Me too. Hey, do you have any, as a player, did you have any superstitious things or habits you used to do?
8: Yeah, it's a silly one, but I would always put my left sock on and then my right sock, then my left boot, then my right boot, and I couldn't have, like, the L or the R on the opposite foot. So, like, you know, you've got to make sure your left sock is on your left foot and your right sock is on your right foot.
3: How do you know?
9: Because they've got the
3: socks
9: labelled.
3: Oh, have they?
8: Because there's a label. John, what kind of socks do you have, mate? Oh, man.
3: Yeah.
8: Better socks.
6: Yeah. No, this is explaining a lot. No wonder,
3: socks
6: John.
3: Are back my capacity to just put them on, Lima, without instruction.
9: Rugby players different. They have their socks labelled, John. Don't you worry.
3: Yeah. Dude, what about one new sports editor, Zavi? Are you capable of putting your own socks on without instruction?
9: I am, and I don't have a left and a right. But I think if I did, I would be a bit like Lima. You've got to put them on the right foot.
6: That is so interesting. Hey, well, let's hope everyone puts the right foot forward over the weekend. Thank you very much, and enjoy your time over there, Lima. Lima Sopoanga, former All Black and Manu Samoa player and fastidious sock putter honourer, and One News sports editor, Abby Wilson, our sports panel this Friday, 23 minutes past 8.
3: Lots of traffic. I think we should share it. There's so much, Ingrid. State Highway 6 between Makarora and Lake Hawea in Otago has closed this morning. Otago is closed this morning because of a slip after heavy rain and snow. Road users are being asked to avoid the area or delay their journeys if possible. I think NZTA are really asking you to take that area seriously at the moment.
6: The road between Te Anau to Milford Sound, that remains closed from the Lower Hollyford Road intersection to Donny River because of the avalanche risk. We've talked about that this morning too. The Crown Range Road is also closed this morning between Eastbourne Road and Cardrona due to adverse weather conditions.
3: That's a hell of a road even in the middle of summer, the Crown Range, isn't it? NZTA Waka Kotahi also has area warnings in place due to flooding for State Highway 6 from Haast to Hokitika. That's a big stretch of the west coast. State Highway 8A from Tarras to Luggett in Otago. State Highway 8 from Omarama to Clareburn in Canterbury, and from Springfield to Otera on State Highway 73, where winter driving conditions remain after a closure because of snow yesterday. Do take care if you are driving in those parts of the South Island, please. We really value having you as listeners.
6: The National Aerospace Centre's new policy on what to launch into space could give approval to the New Zealand Defence Force, but more caution would be applied to a request from the Pentagon. Tawhaki is finalising its thinking on who it would partner with amid a global space business boom, but wants some hard and fast lines drawn. Phil Pennington reports.
10: Tawhaki's chief executive, John Holt, says they're on track to get offshore investors to build a new spaceport at Kaitareti Spit just south of Christchurch, and the customers to follow. He says demand is rising, as well as the dual use of space technologies for civilian as well as defence or spy purposes. Mr Holt says Tawhaki's had to get ahead of this with new litmus tests for its dual-use policy.
11: Okay, who is this launch company? What are their credentials? Are their values aligned? And then what are the things that you're going to be launching? And, of course, that dovetails into space law in New Zealand in terms of payload disclosures.
10: If a customer had both commercial and defence divisions, that would prompt extra questions. John Holt says their joint venture Harpoon members have told them they're comfortable with launches by the New Zealand Defence Force for sovereign purposes. But while national security might be one thing, weaponry or targeting of others is another. And what if the Pentagon comes calling?
11: Dual-use policy would be taken to the board, which has a Crown view at 50% and a Rūnanga view at 50%. And we would assess that anyone who's not sovereign, it's a much more It's not a question I can answer without more specific.
10: But that won't wash with two members of the Wairewa Runanga, Wiki Martin and Dr. Alvina Edwards. Alvina Edwards says they back Tāwhaki on science and civilian business, but at a regular Runanga meeting this weekend, they'll be calling for a hard and fast line against any militarisation or weaponisation.
12: Absolutely anything that has been put up, created, rocket, anything that is on defence.
10: Reports of satellite imagery being used in the Gaza war galvanised her stance.
12: It's grounded in kaupapa Māori governance and solidarity or sovereign rights with Indigenous peoples that are affected by militarised technology. Anything like satellite that's actually being provided for information.
10: She says it's time for more information and debate about what is not okay on the ancestral land at Kaitereti Spit. This has been complicated by the space portfolio going to a new minister, Paul Goldsmith, after Chris Pink's resignation, and also Tāwhaki's ongoing negotiations with the Crown. The Runanga chair, Dr. Matthew Preble, who is also on Tāwhaki's board, says members do have a say.
13: Part of that dual use policy is around helping us to form a collective opinion about whether a particular company is likely to share our values.
10: He won't talk about excluding particular launch types, but adds kinetics, that's jargon for space weaponry, won't go down well.
13: I can tell you now that any kind of kinetic use of technology will not be supported by our Runanga. But whether that's a line in the sand or not, that's a different thing. We need to treat each company and their technology on a case-by-case basis.
10: Dr. Preble says they, the other Runanga, Te Taumutu, and the Crown must set out to learn about the tech. The dual-use policy, if the Crown accepts it as is, allows the partners to hit pause or suspend launches. John Holt concedes this enters a grey zone.
11: It is a grey zone, and we would be relying on the assertions and original intentions of users, and that's why we recognise also, you know, different geopolitical and changes in the world. Those scenarios will change.
10: Space is a unique business to be in. The national security pressures are combining with market forces to push for more rapid launches that take months or even just weeks from order to blast off. But if Tāwhaki wants to reserve the right of review, won't that just slow it down? Stan Topping, head of aerospace at the joint venture, doesn't think so.
14: It does quite the opposite because it gives people very clear expectations up front because nobody likes surprises.
10: John Holt says what the future looks like around militarisation is the big problem, but they know what their whānau want.
6: Phil Pennington with that report. I'm going to whip through to money now and talk to Susan Edmonds about AI, what people are using it for. Financial institutions, apparently it's creating another layer of risk for them. What's going on?
15: Yeah, that's right. So Australian regulators recently uncovered some really significant mortgage fraud that they think could be worth potentially hundreds of millions of dollars. People had fabricated business activity, misrepresented employment, and there were suggestions that they had used AI to make it easier to falsify some of the paperwork involved in that. So the Financial Markets Authority here says it's something that could be a problem. AI, I don't want to sound like I'm telling people how to commit fraud, but it potentially can make it easier to create convincing fake documents. And so the FMA wants the bank to be taking a risk-based approach to keeping an eye on this, basically.
6: Right, so what can they do?
15: Well, David Cunningham at Squirrel, the mortgage broker, says if we make better use of open banking, then we're sharing the original bank data more easily. So banks can just go straight to the source. They don't have to rely on what the applicant tells them is true about their employment and that sort of thing. So that's something that is progressing now after getting off to a relatively slow start. And ANZ says it is investing in application fraud prevention, but it says it's a complex area. It's still quite rare, but it is a problem when it arises.
6: Absolutely. Thank you very much, our money correspondent Susan Edmonds there. It is 8:30.
3: Still to come before 9 on Morning Report. No matter how awful the week has been, this does tend to cheer us up. Nathan takes his weekly trip to the fresh produce markets, including, wonderfully, fruit of the week.
6: Standing by for that one. Then we head to New Plymouth for this weekend's regional brass band comps. It's set to be a blast.
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2: 350 people have been rescued from a tunnel where they'd been trapped since yesterday's destructive flash flood in Nepal. The tunnel is part of a hydropower plant near the Trishuli River. Nepal's Prime Minister's office says the group were workers and local people. The Nepali army is still working to rescue 100 others still inside. At least 390 people are now known to have died, and more than 1,000 remain missing, including five New Zealanders. People were evacuated in Queenstown overnight as a significant winter storm battered the South Island. Firefighters went to about 16 flooding-related jobs during the night across Queenstown, Frankton, Arrowtown, Wānaka and Lake Hāwea. In some cases, water went into homes. Fire and Emergency says a number of properties were evacuated around Fern Hill because of concerns about slips and land instability. It says there were many other calls about flooded roads and sections firefighters did not attend. Crime scene officers and armed police are at an Auckland property this morning where two people were found dead yesterday afternoon. A double homicide investigation is underway and police have been hunting for those responsible. They haven't yet said whether they know their identity or whether they're looking for one or more people. A survey has found two-thirds of people are willing to pay more tax for better health care. The survey of 1,600 people is a collaboration between the Cancer Society, which funded the research, and cancer researchers from the University of Otago. Lead researcher Professor Louise Signal says the results show a strong public mandate for tougher action on cancer and a willingness to pay more in taxes, particularly if that money is tagged for health. A blueberry yogurt gelato from a small suburban shop in Auckland has taken one of the top prizes in this year's ice cream awards. The flavour from Takapuna's Joy Lato has been named Supreme Boutique Champion. The other Supreme Champion prize went to Motueka Creamery Vanilla Bean Ice Cream. That's the news. Now, the Met Service regional forecasts the situation. A complex trough moves up the South Island and onto the North Island today, while an associated low moves southeast across the lower South Island. The trough affects the central and upper North Island tomorrow, while a cold front moves onto the lower South Island. For Northland, Auckland, Waikato, Waitomo and Taumaru Nui, cloud at times with isolated showers. Showers are more widespread from afternoon and could be heavy in Northland. Northerly winds. Coromandel Peninsula, Bay of Plenty, Rotorua and Taupō, showers clear for a while this afternoon. Northerlies. Gisborne and Hawke's Bay, partly cloudy and a few showers on the ranges, possibly one or two elsewhere in Gisborne till afternoon. Northerlies. Wairarapa, including Tararua District, Taranaki, Taihape, Whanganui, Manawatū, Horowhenua, Kapiti Coast and Wellington. Mostly cloudy with the odd shower, and then rain spreading north-eastwards from afternoon. North to northwest winds strengthening, rising this morning to gale and gusting 100 kilometres per hour in exposed parts of Wellington and southern Wairarapa. Nelson and Marlborough rain may be heavy in the northwest ranges, clearing this afternoon to fine. North to northwesterlies rise this morning to gale, gusting 100 kilometres per hour for the Marlborough Sounds, and then easing to southwest breezes. Buller, Grey, Westland and Fiordland, occasionally heavy rain from Hokitika north this morning, otherwise showers. Rain returns to Fiordland this evening. Northerlies, strong or gale in the north, turning lighter southwest by early afternoon. Canterbury, Otago and Southland, scattered rain or showers clear to fine in Canterbury and Otago late morning or afternoon. Northeasterlies, strong in the east, turning northwest this morning, could be strong for Canterbury and coastal Southland. Chatham Islands, often cloudy with strong northerlies. Tomorrow's outlook, the North Island has possibly heavy rain in the north, scattered rain elsewhere. South Island are pawpaw, showers in the west and south otherwise mainly fine. And Saturday at Aharoi at the Chathams, cloud at times with strong northerlies easing. It's almost 25 minutes to nine.
3: Thank you very much indeed, Nicola. Which is time for the markets with Giles Beckford. Last markets of the week on Morning Report. What's happening, Giles?
16: Wall Street's closed in a positive mood, John, after NVIDIA results. Attention now turns to the speech from the Federal Reserve head, Kevin Warsh, which is due overnight. People there looking for clues on the rate track for the Fed. So the Dow Jones average closed up 0.2%, the S&P 500 up 0.7%, and the Nasdaq was 1.6% higher. Our own top 50 index will start the morning just under 13,900 after falling 1% yesterday. The New Zealand dollar happily sitting at 59.5 US, 82.6 Australian, 43.8 British pence, 51.1 euro cents, 94.8 yen and 4 Chinese yuan. Brent crude oil is up About $1.04. Actually, it's actually over the $90 a barrel level now, after reports that President Trump is nixing any prospect of further talks with Iran on a possible ceasefire. Gold is slightly higher, just above 4,600. I can tell you it's just coming on the wire from Air New Zealand, reporting a loss, an after-tax loss of $242 million. That's against a profit of $125 million the previous year. Although their revenue was up, the Middle East conflict has increased their fuel bill by $330 million and further $190 million costs with their engine problems. A long flight path to recovery seems likely there. We'll bring you the details of that and all the other business
3: just
16: news.
3: Just give us that figure again. What's the loss for the
16: $242 million.
3: Yeah. Thanks, Charles.
16: Don't expect a dividend.
3: Yeah.
16: Update it for you around 25 past 12.
3: Thank you very much indeed, Charles. 24 minutes to 9. We were talking about socks before with Lima, and I was casting aspersions on the fact that Lima had to have a left sock and a right sock, but apparently sports people do, Ingrid.
6: Yes, according so to this feedback is casting aspersions on your sporting prowess.
3: Yes, well, that would be fair enough.
6: Someone has texted to say that sports socks, particularly running socks, have different padding, a different padding pattern to match the left and right foot. Owen, who's Texan, says, this defeats me because if one sock gets a hole, I keep the other in hope of matching it with a future survivor from the pier, and I fear I'm just running in circles. So there
3: Lima,
6: you go.
3: And Lima was a goal kicker too, and a very good one, so he may have had padding on his goal-kicking foot.
6: We may have been doing it wrong our whole lives.
3: Our whole lives. Also, we did receive the text from someone in their 80s who said that they don't sit down to put their socks up on.
6: Yeah.
3: But stand
6: it's a longevity
3: up.
6: Hack. You stand up, you do it on one foot, and you put your shoes and socks on by standing on one foot. Presumably the foot that's in the air is the one you're putting the shoe on, unless you're very, very clever. Speaking of clever, it's Friday, so time to head to the fresh produce markets. Nathan's caught up with First Up's Associate Minister of Fruit and Veg. John's going to try it now while this is playing. Fruit and Veg, Richard Warwick. And they began by looking at the veggie supplies for this last weekend in August.
17: Well, look, at the risk of sounding like I'm stuck on repeat, the answer is really very good across all our groups. So whether it's greens, the winter crops, potatoes and onions, hot house, that's our cucumbers and the like, fancy lettuce, with that, look, there's nothing really in short supply. Crops, though, in shorter supply, like those hot house, we mentioned those last week, they will be up in pricing until their outdoor counterparts with the warmer weather start coming back into market and volume.
18: Sorry, I couldn't get my button going there. Sorry about that, mate. And the fruit, in fruit, what sort of value, though, because a lot of people looking at that there, what sort of value were you able to get when you crossed over to the fruit section?
17: Well, look, last time, Nathan, we had a look at value. It was when we were starting to see fuel prices really starting to climb and bite. So we compared how far will $30 of petrol get me to how far $30 could go in a fresh produce department. So yesterday, Nathan, on behalf of the Ministry of Fruit and Veg, I went to my local pack and save here in Petone in Wellington, where Mohammed and his team strive for quality and value to carry out this ministerial investigation. And here are my findings.
18: Okay.
17: I took my $30 and split it down the middle with $15 to spend on veg and $15 on fruit. In the veggie section, that $15 got me a cauliflower, two heads of broccoli, a whole crown pumpkin, a whole head of celery, along with a 1 kilo bag of Piper's famous Southland carrots, and that came in at a total of $14.95.
18: Wow, that's a lot, Richard.
17: It was great value, Nathan, and so stepping across the aisle into the fruit section, that got me 1 kilo of navel oranges, 1 kilo of Pacific rose apples, 1 kilo of bananas, a whole pineapple, slightly blew the budget ever so much with two avocados, which took me to a total of $15.24. So all of that fresh produce together in the fruit and veg was for a total spend of $30.19. And look, Nathan, I realise $30 is a stretch for some, but the point is that fruit and veg is a healthy choice food group, really remains great value. And you know the minister well, Nathan. When it comes to fresh, what are his top three advisors?
18: Always look on the bright side of life and the bright side of the fruit aisle. It's always New Zealand grows the best. And
17: close enough, Nathan. Close
18: and seasonal.
17: Enough,
18: shop seasonal. There we go.
17: Yeah.
18: How am I doing?
17: I would suggest number one is fresh is best, yes. Number two, buy seasonally, and number three, we may not be the wealthiest nation, but we can be the healthiest nation.
18: Oh, that's... Yeah, okay, that's better than I phrased it. Thank you for that. As we haul ourselves away from winter, hopefully, are we seeing shortages, though, in fruit at all?
17: Well, much like their veggie counterparts, our end-of-winter fruit supplies are getting us through these last couple of weeks. Again, it's a bit tighter on supply on some lines with some firming prices. But if it's our own local apples and pears or New Zealand citrus, green or gold kiwi fruit, these are supported by imports such as bananas and pineapples. There's imported grapes around. The melons and mangoes are a bit tighter in supply, but really there is still choice out there for your fruits for the weekend enjoyment. And of course, new season strawberries and blueberries are also making their way into stores now.
18: Fantastic. However, all of those are great, but we've got to have a champion each week. It's what brings the people, it's what they want for their Friday. Richard, what is your fruit of the week?
17: Nathan, 95% of this crop comes to us from the nation's citrus capital, Gisborne. Fruit of the week is the tangelo.
18: Fantastic. Love a tangelo. I grew up with a tangelo tree in the backyard. The juice is incredible.
17: Well, that's the thing, Nathan, and this little beauty is kind of an early season, late season, or a late season, early season as we get to the end of winter. They're available now in stores through till December. This juicy, tangy, sweet citrus hybrid was made by crossing a mandarin or a tangerine with a grapefruit, and thus that's how we got the name tangelo. These beauties have a deep reddish-orange skin, loose and easy to peel, absolutely packed with sweet tart juice, just as you said, Nathan. High amounts of vitamin C to help fight off those end-of-winter bugs. Another great eating local citrus to enjoy.
6: Well, that was the Associate Minister of Fruit and Veg, Richard Warwick, speaking with First Up's Nathan Rariri, of course. It is 18 minutes to 9.

0: This is the sound of the Devon Hotel New Plymouth Brass performing at the city's Christmas at the Bowl event. And a mighty wind will descend on New Plymouth this weekend as the Central Districts and Wellington Brass Band Regional Contest takes place. It's this week's regional spotlight, this time every Friday morning, and the music director of New Plymouth Brass, Bryce Gordon, joins us now. Was that you, Bryce?
1: Yes, it was indeed. A most enjoyable occasion, the Christmas at the Bowl each year. So, yeah.
0: What were you doing in there? What was your instrument?
1: So I play the cornet. It's been going now 25, 26 years. So I've been involved every year since it was first started.
0: I don't want to be rude, but you must have been very young when you started.
1: I'm still only 27.
0: So you were practically a fetus when you first started.
1: I've been playing now for just over 50 years. So
0: you have not. Do you love it? Obviously you do. What a stupid question. Of course you do.
1: Yeah. I have a passion for my music. It's great just to be out and doing something I love.
0: Well, what is it about brass bands that you love?
1: Oh, geez. Working with lots of musical groups, the camaraderie. I get to play with my family, so for this weekend's contest, I'll have my son and daughter on stage under my direction for the Devon Hotel New Plymouth Brass. But I'm also then playing alongside my wife and our junior group, who's also participating in the weekend's contest.
0: Okay, so what do your son and daughter do under your direction? What are they doing?
1: So they're playing. They play cornet in the band.
0: So all three of you play cornet?
1: Yes.
0: How lovely. Okay, let's talk about the competition. How competitive is it?
1: Well, it's pretty competitive. It's a big contest for us. This one is a combined Central and Wellington contest, so every 2 years we get together. Otherwise, we have just the Central Districts. Our main competition will be Whanganui, who are just obviously down the road and regular competitors for us. But we also have Levin and Districts, who were newly promoted to what we call the B grade nationally. So we're playing against them this weekend as well. So, yeah, no, it should be a good tussle.
0: And so this is at Pukekura Park, isn't it?
1: So the contest is divided, I suppose, into three sort of separate things. So we do normally a street march, but the cost of closing the roads is...

0: the technical abilities and technical sound of each band. When we get into the Sunday entertainment, it's around that entertainment component, as well as, you know, we don't forget the music. The music's got to be great, but it's how well do we entertain the crowd? What things do we include that, you know, gets the crowd involved in the performance?
1: And how do you know when you've got it right? Do you get crowds clapping along? Are people participating?
0: It depends on the program. I think for me as musical director, if we come off stage and say, hey, we've played the best we possibly could, we're then over to the judges, and I always say to the band, different judge, different day, different result. So it depends what the judges are looking for, and we've got two judges this year who I haven't had to play before previously. So yeah, I'm looking forward to it.
1: What's your sacred this year?
0: We're playing a piece called Prelude on Levenham. It's really, really nice. We had a chance to perform it a couple of weeks ago as part of a concert with our local choir. And we're playing it really well.
1: Gosh, that must have been lovely. So you were brass banding and they were singing along, were they?
0: We were sort of the first half, they were the second half.
1: Oh, okay. And a movie theme this year too?
0: Yes, our Sunday concert program is movie-based, so we've got the Flintstones, Schindler's List, we're playing Stardust, which is a solo item and featuring one of our talented young musicians, Anna Lee. That's been featured in three or four movies over the years. We've got a Disney fantasy and some James Bond just to finish it all off.
1: Okay, Bryce. Well, I hope you have a wonderful weekend. What's the forecast? Gosh, we had Heather Keatson before. I'm not entirely convinced you're in for the best weekend, are you?
0: It's Taranaki is the sunshine capital of New Zealand. So I believe the forecast is looking good. We'll be in Pukekura Park, hopefully playing our marches in the sun on Saturday afternoon at 1 o'clock.
1: Have a wonderful time, Bryce, and thank you for joining us in our regional spotlight on Friday morning, 12 minutes to 9.
2: Yeah, weather not looking so good for parts of the South Island. It's affecting the traffic down there. So State Highway 6 is closed between Makarora and Lake Hawea in Otago. There's been a slip there, while the Crown Range Road is closed between Eastburn Road and Cadrona due to adverse weather conditions. NZTA has area warnings in place due to flooding. This is for State Highway 6 from Haast to Hokitika on the west coast, State Highway 8A from Tarras to Luggett in Otago, and State Highway 8 from Omarama to Clearburn in Canterbury. Winter driving conditions still in place over State Highway 73 between Springfield and Ōtera after a closure because of snow yesterday. And the road between Tiano and Milford Sound remains closed because of an avalanche risk. So do take care on the roads out there. Well, 400 grannies are descending on Hawke's Bay next month for the North Island's annual leisure marching event. The sport began 35 years ago and has grown in popularity to more than 100 teams nationwide. Our Hawke's Bay Te Rāwhiti reporter Alexa Cook went to find out what it's all about.
3: Marching in time, the Taradale Super Grands are in fine form. Their oldest member is 95-year-old Marie Batkin, who's been there since the club began.
4: 30 years ago, I was 65.
3: And why did you get involved?
4: Well, I started marching when I was 16, and I was in a team called the police team, Hastings Police Team. And when I was 18, we won New Zealand Championships. We were the champions of New Zealand.
3: And now she has another national title as New Zealand's oldest marcher.
5: You look pretty mobile to me for 95.
4: Well,
5: does it keep you fit?
4: Yes. I think the marching, and I still do a little bit of shop work, and that's kept me going, I think. But I do find the last probably two or three months over the winter, it's been very hard. Mm-hmm. And maybe my knee's starting to give me a bit of trouble, but it's still can march.
3: The Super Grands are gearing up to host the North Island Leisure Marches event in 3 weeks, when 41 teams and 400 marches will fill Pettigrew Arena in Napier.
6: 1, 2, 3, 4, 5, 6, 7, 8.
3: Club president Kay Kemkis says it's been a

0: Massive task fundraising, $30,000 to run the event, and seven teams can't make it because of the travel cost.
1: Basically because of the petrol things, and most of the ladies who are marching are pensioners. So you've got to take into effect that that's a huge cost for them. You know, fundraising at present moment for events is really, really hard to get money.
0: The group gathers every week to train at the Hawke's Bay Indoor Bowling Club. And coach Heidi McDonald is tasked with keeping the ladies in line, literally.
2: I tried to do some other music for this lot. Nah, it has to be straight marching music. They can't pick up the beat, some of them, but with the marching music they can. And because of their age, we average around 76. Even Mari at 95 is still doing brilliant. They all have their little notebooks and write everything down.
0: One of their longest standing members is 83-year-old Carla Mudgeway, who joined the Taradale Super Grands 26 years ago.
3: Just standing here taking the salute. That was our old uniform.
0: The team travels to leisure marching events every year.
3: Yeah, I've been to many places. I've been to McArdle twice with the team. Been to Dunedin, Christchurch, Auckland, Plymouth. Really, where haven't I been?
4: So it's taken you all over the country.
3: Yes, it has. Places I would never have gone. But I love it. I love the camaraderie and, you know, the friendships you make.
0: That's why Lynn Noor got involved. She was on the hunt for a club to join when she retired to Hawke's Bay several years ago.
5: I found a wonderful community of older women that, it's been quite uplifting, really. Oh, I didn't know anything about it.
4: I was going to say, did you know what you were doing?
5: Nope. You know when they call out left, left, left, right, left? I actually thought that was your hand. And when I got here, it was your foot. And being an ex-dancer, everything leads with the right foot. So it took me a long time to lead with my left foot.
4: Yeah.
5: But this is all part of the learning.
0: The Taradale Super Grands are the largest leisure marching club in the country, with 26 members. And as well as weekly trainings, they rent a bus every month for a day trip out together.
5: Because a lot of the ladies now are on their own. They've lost husbands and lost children and living on their own, so it's like a day out.
0: Proving that fun, fitness and friendship is important at every age and stage of life.
6: And if you want to see those 400 Super Grands in action, you can head along to Petergrew Arena in Napier on September the 19th. It is 6 minutes to nine. Now we're going to head across the Tasman and catch up with our Australia correspondent, Richard Willingham from the ABC. Good morning, Richard. We're talking about data centres to start, and more particularly the power that they use. The Prime Minister, your Prime Minister, has done a bit of a back down on that.
7: Yes, good morning, Ingrid. The data centres, obviously a big issue, and I think an increasingly big political issue in local communities. So Australia is joining the sort of rush for data centres, and there is all the states and the federal government got together this week, and they were to try and thrash out a uniform approach to data centres. The Prime Minister had wanted, or his demands were that all new data centres be powered by renewable energy, backed up by gas and batteries, in an effort, because we know these are very energy-hungry centres. And I think the Australian market operator, the energy sort of body, estimated that by 2035, data centres would take about 13% of Australia's energy use, which is quite a lot for, you know, one little segment of the industry.
6: Yeah.
7: So there was a big push on for renewables. He didn't quite get his way. They haven't actually agreed on the thing. They're going to go away and do some more work. Particularly Queensland and the Northern Territory said they want to be able to use coal and gas more strongly. Northern Territory sort of not connect to the rest of the grid, and that meant that it's got a lot of gas up there, so I want to use gas. So there's been a bit of a back down there. They're also looking for sort of just uniform planning rules, rules around water and access to other things like that. And I think what's really interesting about data centres is, like so many new technologies, they sort of arrive before the laws are in place, and legislation and rules sometimes work slower than these big disruptors. And I think initially, you know, lots of governments have been keen to build them. Australia wants to be a data centre hub. But without actually doing the sort of policy work or the talking to communities. So we've already seen a lot of communities saying, no, we don't want this in our backyard. It's too noisy. It takes resources. And that's certainly what's happening in the United States too. There's been a lot of pushbacks from state governments over there saying, no, not here, not there. And so Australia is sort of catching up. And in the context of where I am in Victoria, there's a state election coming up, and you know, even government MPs are pushing back against things in their community because the community, like local communities, aren't that interested in having them without the proper sort of consideration for amenity. So I think it's a really interesting policy space and just an interesting development about, obviously it's all part of the AI revolution, but this is the sort of downstream effect of what actually happens in local communities.
6: Absolutely. It's hard enough getting it sorted in one country, but between the states as well, obviously some differing opinions. You've also, we've got about a minute to go, but you've also got assisted dying now legal. This is across all states as well.
7: It is fascinating. So Northern Territory, which is Darwin, the top end, they last night passed voluntary assisted dying laws. That means that all states and territories now have these laws. At first, Victoria was the first state to do it back in 2017. There's sort of been a domino effect across the country. I think what happened is when Victoria did it, despite all the warnings that, you know, the sky was going to fall in, people would, you know, be sort of, it'd be exploited. People have just gone about it. It hasn't really changed. You know, it's for people using it, it's been a significant change and it's been really welcomed by a lot of people. But in terms of, you know, dividing society and the end of days, I think it's been quite a success. And so it's just a fascinating sort of end point to a debate. And I know New Zealand has these laws in place too, it's sort of all followed. It's just a fascinating process to get here. And it's really interesting. Back in the 90s, Northern Territory introduced the laws, but because they're a territory, the Conservative federal government was able to intervene and stop it. So despite being the first one all those years ago, it's now the last, but it's now got its own rules. So just a sort of really interesting piece of social policy.
6: Rounding that out. Hey, thank you very much, our Australian correspondent Richard Willingham there from the ABC. Time to catch up very quickly and find out what is coming up on 9 to Noon with Catherine Ryan. Hi there, Catherine. What's in store?
8: Hi, Ingrid. Kia ora koutou. Christchurch City Council's grappling with a legal decision that could impact thousands of short-term rentals, such as Airbnbs, across the region. It's a recent ruling by MB that's determined if a property's being used for unhosted guest accommodation, it must also comply with stricter building codes rules like disability access. We'll hear the backstory, including the council's frustration with a part of the central city being largely vacant most of the time due to Airbnbs, and discuss the wider ramifications, possible ramifications. And after 10, if it's time to take back control over the algorithm, David Gillespie, former corporate lawyer turned researcher, has the plan for you with his attention recovery plan, a way back to deep focus and concentration and contemplation, all that good stuff after 10.
6: Ditching the dopamine hits, I'm reading. That sounds fascinating. Thank you, Catherine. That is our program for the day and, in fact, for the week. Can you believe it? We'll catch you back here Monday morning, bright and early. Mā te wā. Have a great day out there.
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10: RNZ News at 9. Kia ora. Good morning. I'm Nicola Wright. People have been evacuated in Queenstown overnight as a significant weather storm crossed the South Island, and a sergeant reports.
11: Fire and Emergency says some properties were evacuated around Fernhill in Queenstown because of concerns about slips and land instability. Firefighters went to about 16 flooding jobs during the night across Queenstown, Frankton, Arrowtown, Wānaka and Lake Hawea. It says there were many other calls about flooded roads and sections that firefighters didn't attend. Queenstown Lakes District Council has set up a civil defence welfare hub in the town. It is asking people to avoid unnecessary travel and take extra care on the roads.
10: State Highway 6 between Makarora and Lake Hawea is closed due to a slip, and motorists are urged to avoid the area or delay travel. State Highway 94 to Milford Sound remains closed from the Lower Hollyford Road intersection to Don River due to the avalanche risk. It's expected to reopen tomorrow. The Crown Range Road was closed this morning between Eastburn Road and Cardrona. The Transport Agency has area warnings for flooding for State Highway 6 from Haast to Hokitika, State Highway 8A from Tarras to Luggett, State Highway 8 from Ormarama to Clareburn, and for snow from Springfield to Ōtira on State Highway 73. Mountaineer Peter Hillary says floods from glacial lakes pose a major threat to people's lives and villages in Nepal. At least 390 people are now known to have died and more than 1,000 people are missing since the flood and landslide disaster. Five New Zealanders are believed to be among the missing. Peter Hillary says when lakes high in the Himalayas flood, the effects can be catastrophic.
12: If they burst their banks, and these are called GLOFs, glacial lake outburst floods, they just surge down the valley carrying huge boulders, mud and silt and whatever they pick up, and they're unstoppable, literally unstoppable.
10: Peter Hillary says these floods are becoming more common with climate change and developing early warning systems in Nepal is essential. A Green MP says it is unacceptable that beneficiaries had their payments cut because ministry staff were overloaded with paperwork. A law change rushed through Parliament last year requires some beneficiaries to reconfirm their circumstances annually to ensure they are still eligible. The Social Development Ministry says due to the high volume of people going through that process, some benefits were wrongly suspended. It couldn't say how many or for how long. The Greens' Ricardo Menendez-March is blaming the Minister Louise Upston for making the law in haste. Louise Upston says she's very disappointed and expects the ministry to manage its workloads. ACT leader David Seymour has gently chastised his coalition partner National for jumping the gun on announcing the fuel excise duty will not be increased next year. The Finance Minister Nicola Willis confirmed the planned 12 cents a litre increase in January will no longer go ahead, before a spokesperson later clarified that was National's position. David Seymour says the matter went to Cabinet Committee earlier this week and is something Cabinet is considering. He says Cabinet has yet to make a final decision and government decisions are best announced after Cabinet has made them. Labour has also vowed not to increase the fuel taxes at all for the whole term if elected. The Norwegian Royal Court says King Harald is in a very serious condition in hospital with his family at his bedside. Hundreds are gathered outside the Royal Palace in Oslo and in the centres of other major cities, many laying flowers as they await further news of the 89-year-old's health. King Harald is Europe's oldest living monarch and has been Norway's ceremonial head of state since 1991. He was taken to hospital on August the 17th to be treated for a bacterial infection in his blood. Canada's Prime Minister Mark Carney says Lake Ontario will continue to be called by that name no matter what Donald Trump says. The US president has signed an executive order renaming it as Lake America as the two countries fight a trade war. But Mr. Carney says Lake Ontario was named over 400 years ago before the Confederation of Canada and the US Declaration of Independence. That's the news.
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10: Forecast from Met Service to midnight, Northland to Taumaru Nui, including Coromandel Peninsula. Scattered showers in Northland, spreading south during the day. Bay of Plenty and Taupō, showers. Gisborne and Hawke's Bay, cloudy at times, with the odd shower for Gisborne. Wairarapa, also Taranaki and Taihape to Wellington, often cloudy with isolated showers turning to rain from afternoon. Northwesterlies rising this morning to gale, gusting 100 kilometres per hour in exposed parts of Wellington and southern Wairarapa. Nelson, Marlborough and Canterbury, rain clears to fine from this afternoon. Northwesterlies rising this morning to gale, gusting 100 kilometres per hour in the Marlborough Sounds. Buller to Fiordland, occasionally heavy rain from Hokitika North this morning, otherwise showers. Rain returns to Fiordland this evening. Otago and Southland, scattered rain, mainly in Southland and south of Dunedin, isolated showers elsewhere. And the Chatham Islands, often cloudy. It's 6 minutes past nine.
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17: Kia ora e te whanau. Welcome to 9 to Noon. Ko Catherine Ryan, DNA with you this Aramari, this Friday. A surprise decision by the Ministry of Building by MBIE. Could see properties used for Airbnb forced to comply with stricter building standards. What could it mean for the tens of thousands of houses used for short-stay accommodation around the country? Perpetual Guardian's Andrew Barnes is with us. He of the four-day working week campaign. He started it at Perpetual Guardian in 2018. Where have things got to globally? Some 2,500 companies committing to a four-day week. What is the case for enabling more of it? And it's a battle of the pies in Napier as chefs and bakers compete as part of Humble Pie. After 10, the Australian researcher and corporate lawyer David Gillespie offers a practical path to reclaim focus, reset neurochemistry, and reconnect with what truly matters. His digital detox means quitting the apps and social media for 30 days and then resetting how you use them. 7 minutes past nine it is. You are listening to 9 to Noon. Christchurch City Council's grappling with a legal decision that could impact thousands of short-term rentals, such as Airbnbs, across the region. A recent ruling by the Ministry of Business, Innovation and Employment has determined that if a property is being used for unhosted guest accommodation, it must also comply with stricter building code rules. This includes appropriate fire escape and fire protection elements, and to provide access and facilities for people with disabilities. Yesterday, an appeal was lodged on the decision by the owners of the unit at the centre of the case. Christchurch has an estimated 5,000 properties used primarily for short-stay accommodation. City Councillor Nathaniel Hertz-Jardine is with us first in the Christchurch studio. Good morning, Nathaniel. Thanks for coming in today.
18: Good morning. Thanks for having me.
17: So we've just heard that an appeal's been lodged by the unit owners. Can you explain how we've got here?
18: So in Christchurch, as you said, we've got thousands of these units. And in this particular case, a neighbour complained, noticing that someone in the building was basically using their residential apartment as a motel room. And their view was, well, we can't just let any building anywhere, whoever wants it, to be used as a motel room, because we have clear rules about, as you say, the safety features. So they made a complaint to council. And we agreed that it wasn't in line with the Building Act. Of course, they challenged it. They went to the Ministry of Business, the MBIE, and they actually agreed with council that there are some pretty clear rules that apply if you're running a unit as a motel room. The biggest one in this case that was talked about was disability access, but there are a whole raft of rules, and it was recognised that actually, yeah, if you're running a place as a motel room, you need to make sure it's up to code.
17: So there were two issues. I understand one was not declaring the proper use of the property, so just establishing how it was being used. The substantive issue was that if it was proven to be a short-term stay, did it comply with the building code? Were you surprised at what MBIE determined about that?
18: I was surprised. I was pleasantly surprised, to be honest. I think this is the direction we should be going. This is to me just part of moving in that direction of recognising that we decide democratically as a city the areas that we want to be used for residents, for residential accommodation, and the areas we want to have backpackers and motels and hotels. And that's a decision for government and for council to make, and it's important that investors follow those rules. But it was surprising, because this ruling could apply to literally thousands in Christchurch alone, and perhaps tens of thousands around the country.
17: What are the implications? Clearly you see this as precedent setting, but what are the actual implications? How onerous are the additional requirements of the building code being applied to these kinds of properties?
18: Well, we're still working through in detail what this looks like, and of course now an appeal has been lodged. The whole thing is a bit up in the air. But from the ruling as it stands currently, it looks like anyone who is using their a unit they own as unhosted accommodation. And to be clear, this only applies to building in an apartment block. It doesn't apply to, you know, a batch or a holiday cottage. It's just if you've got a unit in an apartment block, that they have to meet same standards as their competitors in motels. So it could be pretty onerous. I mean, I imagine that if this ruling is upheld, it would financially make a lot more sense for a lot of these units simply to start doing what they were supposed to be doing in the first place, which is, you know, selling to first home buyers, renting out to people long term, because, you know, realistically, most of these units you're not going to be able to get elevator access or, you know, wheelchair access as the rules require. And it's a similar with a lot of the fire rules, not explored as much depth in the MB ruling, but hotel owners have talked about how they have these really important requirements around firewalls, around fire wardens over a certain number of people. And we know why. I mean, we saw what happened with Loafers Lodge. It's really important we have these rules. So it could mean, this is what I'm crossing my fingers for if this comes through, that we have a lot more homes for locals in the city.
8: You say a unit in an apartment block, but let's talk a little bit more about this particular part of Christchurch and what's happened. This was essentially a townhouse unit, more accurately described as that, would you say?
18: Yeah, I think in this case that's right. Okay. They vary a lot. You know, we have on Airbnb, you've got, as people know who've looked on the website, you've got everything from standalone homes up to, you know, units and apartments. And in Christchurch, in the inner city Christchurch, we're building the whole range. Everything from, I think currently there's a 10-story apartment block going up, and then right down to the, you know, 1 to 2 story townhouse.
8: And in this particular part of the city, there's been quite a bit of publicity lately because of an accident of history in some ways. This was the part of the city, central city, obviously very heavily impacted in the earthquake, and that has been substantially rebuilt. It is also close to the new stadium. And what has happened in this particular part of the city with the rebuilding, and who's developed and who's bought?
18: Yeah, it's a really interesting story. So if we go back to after the earthquake, as a city, we got into this sharing idea, this citywide conversation about what we wanted the city to look like. And then we had this big master plan built that took some of those ideas into account. And one of them was raised across the board, across the city. We want it in a city that is vibrant, that where people live, and where it's affordable for a whole range of different people to live. You know, families, retirees, students, couples. And so when they planned the city, they made sure that there was a really good, decent commercial zone along by the river, but a smaller commercial zone than we had previously in the city. And that was hemmed in, that commercial zone was hemmed in by the East Frame. So that was where we would be building big master plan super blocks of residential development with, you know, cafes and stuff on the bottom floor. And that was, that ended up being Crown-owned land, and the Crown made deals. And a lot of these deals we still don't know the details of, but there was clearly subsidies involved for developers to build residential blocks on those areas. Now, the problem was that the same year that master plan was finished, which was 2014, was also the year that Airbnb came to New Zealand. And so that what that meant is that while there were these huge government, you know, ratepayer, taxpayer subsidies in place for these developers doing this East Frame building, a lot of them ended up getting snapped up by Airbnb investors, and then up to today, actually being built for Airbnb. And we've seen this just today in the paper. I think the two really striking headlines that tell the story. One was that a whole block of 24 units built on this area that was planned for residential development is now on the market as one whole block to be sold to an investor. Could be a local, could be a foreign investor, but it's definitely not a, you know, small-scale mum and dad investor, because it's the whole 24 units as a block. That was one story. And the other one was that at the Methodist Mission, for every one person, every one homeless person they're able to get into housing, there are two people who remain homeless and that they can't find a place for. So I think that tells the story of post-quake Christchurch pretty well.
8: Okay, so I've seen some startling figures, like 439 new properties, I think the number was, in this particular suburb, if we call it that, or this part of the central city, and something like 50 new residents. The question then becomes what council can do, if anything. Developers were responding to a set of circumstances and incentives that were legal. And I guess the market's done what it's done. It's also close to the stadium. A lot of people might say, well, is there a problem having short-term accommodation close to the stadium? How do you answer that?
18: To start with, on the legal front, so to be clear, the vast majority of Airbnbs are operating outside of the law in Christchurch at the moment. So we have, as you said, over 5,000. As of March 2026, we had 267 that had given notice, as almost all of those would be required to the council, what they were doing, and 111 resource consents. So a vast majority of the units in the city are evading taxes. They're evading slightly less than half of their rates, and that money has to be raised from other ratepayers. So we're all, you know, ratepayers and creditors, we're all subsidising those unregistered Airbnbs. And as we've seen with the MB ruling, they're also now, we see that they're not also providing, you know, proper facilities as a short-term accommodation provider.
8: Can you just pause? Can we just come back to that matter you've raised? Is it since 2023 that council's required that if you're using your property as unhosted guest accommodation for more than 60 nights annually, you need a resource consent?
18: There's two parts, yeah. So that's for what you need a resource consent for. And there are small pockets in the city where that doesn't apply in the really inner city. But even if you're doing hosted accommodation and you started since 2023, or anyone who is doing any unhosted accommodation, regardless of the number of days, still has to notify the council of that.
8: And what's the consequences of notifying?
18: In that case, the consequences of notifying, if you're doing it for less than, if it's a hosted accommodation, so, it's just a room in your flat, or if it's for less than that 60-day mark, it just means we can keep track of it. And that's useful because it makes it easy for us to plan water, for example.
8: But those who haven't notified you,
18: yeah,
8: there's no other consequence other than you don't have a record of where they are.
18: Well, that's the thing, is that we can't know where these 5,000 units are. And that's a big part of why I'm, as well as many other people around the country from Mackenzie up to Rotorua, are calling for a national bed register so that the platforms themselves, like Airbnb, actually have to give us the data about where these units are. Because the problem at the moment is we know that a huge number of them are evading their taxes, but we don't have the data to actually enforce these rules.
8: What sort of remediation then is required to comply for those who are non-compliant?
18: Do you mean under the MB ruling?
8: No. Park that for a minute. Under these other matters you've raised.
18: Right. Okay. So, if you are in that category where you just need to let the council know, it's simply a matter of letting the council know. If you're in that category where you are in most of the city, if you're doing unhosted accommodation, so you're renting out your whole place, and that's about 80% of the units that we see online, and you're doing it for over 60 days, you need to get a resource consent. And that's really important because a part of our district plan rules recognise that we actually have to have a balance in the inner city so that it doesn't detract from the residential character. And the general rule of thumb that we've been using is that we wouldn't want more than half of the units in a neighbourhood or in a block to be used for Airbnb. So
8: what happens given the fact that clearly in parts of the city it's well beyond that? What would happen if you enforced even your existing rules?
18: Yeah, if we were able to enforce our existing rules and we knew where all of these units were, a big chunk of them would be disallowed. So we would say you'd have to apply for a resource consent. They would apply. We would say there's already enough Airbnbs in the area, not allowed. And then they would be required to do something else with the property.
8: Why can't you action this?
18: It's really honestly simply because we don't have the information. So we don't. If you go on Airbnb, you don't get the addresses of properties until you've paid your money and gotten your booking. Even then, you don't know how many days in a year those units are being let for. So it's simply a matter of we are not allowed under the Local Government Act to gather that information from platforms like Airbnb and Booking.com. So we're flying blind and we're doing crazy things, to be honest. We're hiring compliance officers who are, trawling the web, trying to find these units, sometimes doing stakeouts, fielding complaints from residents and then trying to figure out, is this property over 60 days? Is it under? All this work that's totally unnecessary because all the information we need is just sitting on, some tech giant's database somewhere.
8: Okay,
18: and they refuse to give it to us.
8: Come back to the MB decision, which is made in accordance with the building code.
18: Mm.
8: How much impact, if this were, and now it's under appeal, so we're back to square one, but if it were to survive appeal, and if these short-term rentals, what are they called, unhosted guest accommodation facilities, were required to step up to the higher standards with respect to fire and disability access, etc., how much difference do you believe that would make in your area?
18: I think it would make a really big difference. So we would, and this is. Not set in stone, but this is what we're working with and what the information we have so far. We would go back to all those properties that we have resource consents for, all of the ones that have given us some notification that they're using it for unhosted accommodation, and we would let them know these are the new rules. Can you file for a change of use? And if they don't file for a change of use, then we will have to issue them with a compliance order and say you're not actually allowed to use this property for short stay accommodation. Looking into the future, if we combine this MB ruling with a bed register, it would mean we'd be able to contact all of those unhosted units around the city and say you need to apply for a change of use to make sure that your building is up to code.
8: What would it take to get a register? What kind of law change or regulation change?
18: It's quite straightforward. They've done it in across the European Union already. They've got it in Australia.
8: Okay. It's simply it would be a central government move, though, right?
18: Yeah, okay. That's correct. Yeah, we need central government legislation.
8: Thank you. Nathaniel Hertz Jardine, City Councillor in Christchurch. Listening in, Anthony Bryan, Associate Professor at Lincoln University, specialising in business and hotel management. Thanks for your time, Anthony.
19: Good morning, Catherine.
8: Can we start with the immediate MB decision on this one unit in central Christchurch, which is now under appeal? What difference do you believe the upholding of this rule would make to the providers of unhosted guest accommodation?
19: Well, I think it's going to have a significant impact if it is upheld. There are, as you mentioned earlier on, tens of thousands of STRA, short-term rental accommodation, throughout New Zealand. And if they then had to comply to the building code for commercial accommodation, which is in effect what they are now, then yes, I think that some may struggle. I'm not familiar with what the building is at the moment, but it could potentially impact thousands of people.
8: However, as we've just heard, knowing who those people are and where they are is proving extremely difficult for one council. It basically has no idea. It's sending out people to council staff to try and work out who's doing what. So would it be remotely enforceable were it to be upheld?
19: Well, I think I was probably the person who alerted government, and this is MB government ministers in 2024, to the Euro, what we call the Euro regulation, which is very simple, as Nathaniel said. The requirement says any platform that is accepting short-term rental accommodation must not take someone onto that platform unless they have a registration from their local authority, which immediately means the local authority knows where everybody is. And then regularly those platforms have to send to the local authority the usage data. So that is how many nights it was rented out for, the number of people in the property, the address, and so on. So I'm a bit bemused when they want to create a register by the mere fact of one, let's call it intervention tool. The councils would know exactly, and the country would know exactly, who is on the short-term rental accommodation market. It's so simple, so obvious, it seems to be blinding.
8: It's not homogenous. There are people who might Airbnb a room. There are people who might move out of their own home for a long weekend and make a few bucks and then move back in again. First, this ruling over that MB has made in the first instance over higher standards of certain building code rules, it would apply if the property were primarily an Airbnb or short-term guest accommodation. Would that be a fair assumption?
19: In Christchurch in 2020, they developed their plan, which talked about home sharing, and they developed that plan of what they could and couldn't do. I suppose the question comes, you rent your house out for a week while you go away to Australia, and there's an accident, there's a fire, there's something happened in there, and it doesn't meet the code. At that point, there could be some liability issues. And what people who currently rent out, and there is an instance I understand in Christchurch where the house was burnt down by when it was being rented out from on a platform, and they weren't insured for commercial insurance. They did not get any payout for that house. The insurance company said, no, this was a residential, it was not commercial. So there are liabilities around that for people who are renting it out just for a weekend or a week. They need to be aware of the risk factor that's in there. But one other part that Nathaniel's brought up there is, yes, there are thousands in Christchurch, and there's the implication that hotels and industry is standing back, not prepared to invest, while this is an unregulated market. Because of why would you build if you've got all these others going on? Last year, I did some research. There were 2,500 whole homes on one night available in Christchurch. That's equivalent to 10 Crown Plaza hotels in Christchurch. And that's quite staggering when you can think of the implications there. So, yes, it is a serious issue. From councils, they're losing tens of thousands of dollars in rates every year. The stability of the permanent accommodation sector, because remember, you can go in an office market, you don't have to stay in it. If you're a hotel or a motel, you're invested, you're open. So there creates instability for the area to have a reliable full-time commercial sector.
8: All right, Anthony, I imagine the other areas, of course, this as I said, accident of history in some ways in what has happened in Christchurch, central Christchurch, but we do know there are other parts of the country, including where there are housing shortages and rental property shortages, where this is in play as well.
19: Yes, Lake Tekapo is an example. They're recently reporting that, you know, almost 80% of their homes are there, so workers can't find accommodation because it's so expensive if you can't rent an Airbnb for permanently. And Queenstown's another classic example.
8: All right, thank
19: you. But overseas, by getting this sorted, they have helped the accommodation market.
8: Thank you, Anthony Bryan, who's an associate professor at Lincoln University. Keen for your views, 9tonoonrnz.co.nz, text to 2101. It is 27 and a half minutes past nine.
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10: The police are speaking with a 30-year-old male in their custody after a double homicide in the Auckland suburb of Wattle Down. They say they're working to determine whether the man was involved. The death toll from catastrophic flash flooding in Nepal and Tibet has risen to more than 390, and hundreds more are still missing. And people have been evacuated in Queenstown after an overnight storm because of concerns about slips and land instability in the Fern Hill area. There were about 16 flooding call-outs across Queenstown, Frankton, Arrowtown, Wānaka and Lake Hawea. Those are the headlines. Our next news bulletin is at 10.
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8: 29 past nine, it is now on 9 to noon. A little bit later we will be with our Asia correspondent and getting the latest on this dreadful tragedy in Nepal and where things have got to. Right now, he's been the champion of the four-day working week. Now Andrew Barnes is heading back to Cambridge to research how Western governments could better structure employment to make healthier societies and economies. He's the founder of Perpetual Guardian, which successfully trialled the four-day working week back in 2018. Since then, more than 2,500 companies globally across a range of industries have joined, paying workers their full pay for 80% of their time. Now Andrew wants to explore what comes next and whether a restructuring of our approach to work with backing from the state could reduce costs in the health and care sectors. He'll be returning to Cambridge University, his original alma mater, to join another 35 colleagues in the Better Futures program. I spoke to him just ahead of his departure and asked if it was possible to know how many people around the world were working a four-day week but being paid for five.
22: Not accurately, but it's certainly in the hundreds of thousands, okay, if not the millions.
8: For those who say, look, it's a perk for employees, you argue that it's actually a much bigger economic and social intervention rather than just a lure, right?
22: Mm-hmm.
8: Can you explain more about how?
22: Well, one of the big things that we are seeing in, again, across all Western economies is the rise of ill health. Now, in New Zealand, we know that Kiwis are taking more and more sick leave each year. We're now up to about $4.2 billion of adverse impact on the economy as a consequence of people taking sick days. Now, we know from our research across the world that in all of the trials, in all of the experiments, sick days halved. And that's a recognition of the fact that people throw a sickie not just because they're sick. They throw a sickie because they've got some personal admin that they've got to do. So if you restructure the work week to deliver the same amount of productivity, allowing people not to use a sick day, the impact on the economy can be quite material. In our case, if our evidence is right, about $2 billion a year. But if you look like a country like the UK, they lose £103 billion a year as a consequence of sick days. So if you could halve that, even if you could take a third of that, that actually is material as far as productivity and revenue to government.
8: You're back to Cambridge now, your alma mater, to join 35 others in the Better Futures programme. What specifically will you be looking at, given the stage of where this is all at?
22: What I'm doing is I'm going back to look at the impact of changing work behaviours on health and also health systems. I mean, how we eat, how we exercise, whether we are stressed, whether we can make ourselves healthier. All of those, there's lots of anecdotal evidence that changing the working week to allow more free time has material benefits to all of those things, even direct benefits such as reduction in strokes, reduction in heart attacks. Equally, if you then reduce the inputs of people using the health service, what does that do as far as the economics of providing health is concerned? And this is going to be critical because of an aging population, more demands on both the country and family to deal with care as we age. We need to have a mechanism to keep people healthier, happier for longer, or the economic aspect of that is going to be pretty disastrous. So what I'm doing is I'm going to a place where there's a lot of research, obviously a lot of that's UK-centric at the moment, and pulling that together to see if we can't, A, analyse it in a way to show what the benefits of this would be, but also to effectively write a bit of a political manifesto for governments to say, hang on, start to rethink what you're doing, because what we're doing at the moment is clearly not working.
8: New Zealand, like many Western countries, is facing an ageing population, rising healthcare costs, increasing pressure on the working age population. I'm sure you might argue the four-day week potentially is part of the answer to all three.
22: It's certainly not a silver bullet, but I would argue that it has, from the evidence that we've done, and our trials involved, you know, hundreds of thousands of people around the world, the evidence suggests that you do get benefits in all of those aspects of life. And I think, you know, one of the definitions for me of insanity is continuing to do the same thing that we've always done and then hope that the outcome's going to be different. Now, New Zealand, for example, is the third fattest country on the planet. And if you go back, there's been government intervention to try and change that. You know, 2003, 2004, 2014, it keeps going. And yet we continue to get fatter. So actually, you've got to try to do something that changes that. And I would argue that creating more time for people to cook healthily, to exercise, that actually might move the dial the other way. And so, yeah, I think that if we change the way we work and think about how we change the way we work, we're likely to get better answers to the big questions facing us now.
8: Some of your fellow researchers there into obesity would probably argue some bans on advertising and also some taxes on the stuff that's cheap but bad for you might be part of that story, which brings me to another point. Not only are there time pressures and stresses, there are financial pressures and stresses, both on individuals and businesses. Let's stay with the first. What is the risk that someone who gets the four-day week agreed with an employer uses the fifth day for a side hustle or a second job? Is that an issue or a problem?
22: I think it's a benefit. I mean, if they've got financial pressures and they're able to find a way that they can enhance their earning capacity, then actually that's not a bad thing. Noting that, the idea is that you have more time to do things that are beneficial to you. But that may be beneficial to your mental health as well as to your, you know, your back pocket. But I think the key thing with this is you can't lose sight of the fact that we are running a work system that makes people not particularly healthy and equally not particularly productive. And if we can get that right, we benefit on both sides of the ledger. So I'm not averse to people having a side hustle. Equally, again, the evidence suggests that not that many people do it.
8: On the other side of things, as I was mentioning, the costs and the economic pressures, one of the differences between New Zealand and the UK, where you're going to be doing your research on UK population data, I suspect, is the sheer penetration of small business in our overall employment scene. Very, very high percentage of our overall number of businesses have fewer than five, or very high, fewer than 20 employees, and a considerably high number have fewer than five. What is the practicality? What is involved in all the dealings with tax and employment law and everything else in moving to the four-day week? And is it practical for some parts of our economy where there may be, I don't know, a lot of use of casual workers, for example, as well? How practical is it to introduce?
22: I think it is. You've got to rethink how you handle work. My favourite story from one of the trials that we did was the smallest business that did it was a fish and chip shop. I mean, it does, often it's the hidden costs that this resolves, which is retention of staff. Ability to access people who otherwise couldn't, you know, commit to a full working week. You might employ more people, you might employ them for the same overall number of hours in a way. But what you're doing is you're just rethinking your business to find a way that actually you can attract and retain staff. And if you can attract and retain staff, all of those hidden costs about training, recruitment, handling it when you haven't got people available, all of those things go away. But they don't actually appear as a cost through the P&L. These are things that are hidden but are still material costs. So I don't think it matters for small businesses. I think it's often easier to put this in place, with the one exception, and that's true here, that the way that employment legislation is drafted, it is based on a traditional five-day week. And if you move away from that, it creates problems around holiday pay and things like that. So there is a bit of tweaking that needs to be done on employment legislation, but it's not material in the great scheme of things.
8: All right. Another issue is, of course, the growing cost of care for older people. You make the point that possibly this would free up another day a week to assist with elder care. I'm very interested if you're going to delve into who it is most likely to pick up that extra care workload. Do you have any plans to investigate that?
22: Well, yeah, we will look at that. I would like to hope that if you create time everywhere, so for both men and women, that therefore you get a shared commitment to dealing with care. In our current model, all too often, that doesn't happen, and we end up with disproportionate responsibilities, often landing on women rather than men. And then you see that because then a lot of women turn around and say, well, I will negotiate a four-day week, but on 4 days' pay, and yet deliver the productivity of a five-day. That's wrong. That's something that we have argued against all the way through the programs that we've put in place. So what I'm very keen to see is, I think if you create the opportunity for everyone to have free time, if they've got more time, then that time will be able to be committed to look after an increasing number of, you know, aged parents. It's going to be an issue right the way across the Western world. I did some very quick data for the UK. Within about 5 years, the number of people who are being actually employed versus the number of people who aren't and are therefore receiving, you know, education or pension or what have you, gets very close to 1-to-1. That's not sustainable.
8: That is Andrew Barnes. He is from Perpetual Guardian. He's off to Cambridge University
17: his old alma mater, to work on a manifesto, really a plan or a rationale for Western governments to implement the four-day work week, or at least to facilitate it more. 19 minutes to 10 it is. You are listening to 9 to Noon. A gathering of Central Business District minds in Napier a couple of months ago came up with an idea that's proved to be a roaring success to brighten up winter months. Humble Pie is the name of a promotion bringing together chefs and bakers from around the city to put forward their best pie. The range has spurred on a pie-eating frenzy across the city's business district and into nearby Ahuriri, with sales jumping, queues forming and pies selling out. Napier City Business Inc. General Manager is Pip Thompson. Morning, Pip.
1: Good morning, Catherine.
17: Morning also to Flo Menahan, who is owner of Baked at the Central Fire Station. Great to have you with us, Flo.
2: Thank you for having me. Good morning, Catherine.
17: Flo, where is your business? Just explain more about where your business is located.
2: So it's at the end of Napier City on Tennyson Street. It's not in the middle, not in the heart of the city.
17: But pretty close. I just hadn't heard of it before. Great to meet you. Now, Pip, how did this all start out? Whose idea was it?
1: A group of about six hospitality owners sort of met over a cup of coffee about 4 weeks before the 1st of August. And really they were just talking about how can we support HOSPO and what can we do as a collective to kind of zhuzh things up in Napier. And out came Humble Pie. And so we basically whipped into action, created a poster, got 23 venues involved, and boom, Humble Pie was born.
17: Fantastic. And the response was what, immediate? Because this has all come together really quickly.
1: Oh my God, seriously? Too quickly. And we think if only we had months to plan. But you know what? These simple ideas more often the best ideas, and basically all we needed to do was see who was on board, basically get them to tell us their pie filling and their pie pastry, and we were away. And I think having a collective of 23 venues involved, they make it happen themselves. We were just here to support the admin of it.
17: You're right in some ways. If you have to plan it and think about it and decide whether you're entering and all this stuff, perhaps you're less likely to do it. People just leapt on it. Just describe the parts of the city involved. Central City, as we said, Tennyson Street. I think, Flo, your place might be near my old workplace, not too far from the old Daily Telegraph building. And then, of course, Ahuriri is a thriving social spot as well, with restaurants and cafes. Pippa, is it right across that district that we're seeing? Are people sort of going from one venue to the next, by the way, to get their pies?
1: Oh, there's tours happening. We've had people from out of town come to visit Hawke's Bay and to visit Napier to try the pies. People are doing tours. We've had, tradies finish work at 4:30 and walk on into restaurants that they've never probably been to before, grabbed a beer and had a pie, sat down and felt really comfortable. So, it stemmed across the whole of sort of the Napier CBD and Ahuriri. I don't know, 6Ks in between. That's about all.
17: You'd have to walk your pies off, so why not? Fantastic. So people have actually got on the bus or got into a car share and come from out of town for this, yeah?
1: They have, yes. And a lot of the younger people have made their Saturdays and Sundays the tour of duty, the tour of humble pie duty.
17: Well, they're not that humble. Tell me about the range of quite original pie fillings you've got there.
2: Well, here at Baked, we decided to have a smoked, short-ribbed, slow-cooked truffle cheese pie.
17: Oh, my goodness, that's a whole mains plate, Flo.
2: Oh, yes. We tick a lot of boxes.
1: sprinkled with some beautiful parmesan.
2: Yes.
1: Oh my God, Catherine, you just need to get here. I'm dribbling just thinking about it.
8: Oh my goodness, there's the slow cooked beef and Guinness stout someone's got in there as well. The apple crumble pie, the smoked ikka and kutai pie, and pork and watercress. Flo, tell me about your decision to take part in this. Was it pretty obvious and pretty quick?
2: Yes, absolutely.

0: Is it a time where, you know, people can hunker down at home a bit more? And has this been a great injection for the sector?
1: Look, Catherine, it has been absolutely mind-blowing what has happened with this humble, not-so-humble pie month. We have one Saturday, and I think, if I'm not wrong, it was the second Saturday. We had a queue 15 minutes before opening the shop. Bad weather, it was freezing cold. People were smiling, waiting for us to get ready. And we have that queue non-stop till 1 p.m. And we sold over 150 pies by 12:30. So the traffic that has brought to our business, and I think I kind of speak about the other business too, it's just fantastic. So the support has been great. So new people, regular faces, and the response, people wanted to talk with us about the pie, and such a contagious, when we were talking, it's like the excitement between customers and us on the other side of, it has been just really, really great.
0: 150 queuing for a breakfast pie. I understand you had to invest in more pie tins.
1: Oh, yes. So that's another story. First week, we were like, oh, 15 pies. Yeah, it's going to be okay. Second day into the humble pie. And we were like, all right. We called our local equipment supply and was like, Mike, we need more tins. I can't get those. We need them. We need to fulfill the demand. This is going crazy. And then calling Pip. Pip, we need a big pie warmer. And so it has been great, you know, like great teamwork, everyone working together to put this, you know, like to make things great for people and for us, for businesses as well.
0: Pip, I think you've hit on something, and I think it's going to become a more regular event. What's the status of it now? How much longer can people get out there, get on a plane from the South Island and come up and make the most of humble pie? Where are we at?
2: Well, I can tell you what, this weekend in Hawke's Bay, we're looking at 20 to 21 degrees. So if people are wanting a quick getaway, they've got till Monday to grab themselves a pie. Our pie makers are going on holiday after that. I think what we realise is the humble pie is such a cool, simple model, but it's actually really hard to make a really good pie. And so they'll be ready for a holiday by Monday. But so from now till Monday, get in your cars, get in the plane, get on the train, put your swimsuit on, however you want to get here, because, oh my goodness, you will not be disappointed.
0: Thanks, Pip. Thanks, Flo. And well done with a great initiative there for the hospo sector in Napier. The humble pie. Not so humble it is now. It's been a roaring success. It's on over the weekend. And then you're just back to your cheese scone, your usual. Just after 10 to 10 on 9 to noon, Elizabeth Beattie is a journalist for the Japan Times based in Tokyo. Morning, Elizabeth. Thank you for your time.
3: Morning.
0: This horrendous story, the flash floods, the mudslide, it's hard to avert the eyes. New Zealand, one of a number of nations still wanting to know what has happened to some of the tourists who were there, the local people so terribly impacted. What is the latest we've learnt about this Nepal-Tibet border disaster?
3: So, like you said, that footage that emerges just incredibly distressing. And I think it was absolutely stunning and shocking that a disaster of that magnitude could occur. And then, of course, there's incredible devastation as a result of that. And essentially, on the ground, there's an intense rescue effort underway. There's been attempts to rescue survivors, also to make a greater sense of the picture on the ground. Homes are still submerged under mud, roads are damaged, bridges are broken, and we're getting more and more footage and more sense of the terrifying speed and force of the disaster. At present, the death toll, which has continued to rise, the number is 389, but there's more than 1,000 missing, around 1,300.

0: 300, and most of them are tourists. And like you said, there are five New Zealanders who have been confirmed. There's also Americans, Australians, other visitors from other areas. And at the moment, there is intense focus on the rescue effort and just trying to locate people. And officials are using drones. There's military personnel that have been mobilized. There's a lot of help coming from other countries. India, which is close by, has been sending in disaster relief goods, but it's a very messy, difficult, uncertain picture on the ground there still.
1: With more than 1,000 missing, as you say, this is obviously the immediate focus. Nations all around the world are either helping or are indeed trying to help locate citizens. It's not too early, really, because there are incredible consequences out of this. We're hearing a lot of sort of technical assessments of what's caused here, potential glacial melt, the banking up of an enormous force of water, which eventually gives way, the damming of an enormous force, which eventually gives way, is the sort of working thesis that we're at now. And already just listening to Peter Hillary this morning, there will be a need, surely, as time progresses, to try and have early warning systems to this, sensors or whatever else, because the devastation, no one ever wants to see it like this again, Elizabeth. Are those conversations starting to happen, or again, is it just an absolute focus on the rescue effort right now?
0: I mean, if from an official level, yes. But yes, there's more of, I would say, a focus on the rescue effort. But that is certainly what we're seeing aid workers. And there is discussion about that. And there's also concerns about more flooding to come and ongoing impacts. So that they've not even finished dealing with the disaster. And there's still concerns that the picture may continue to worsen. But like you said, actually Xi Jinping, he last year had made comments about the need for an early warning system after there was a smaller landslide around this area. And so it was known that there was an issue there. It was known there was a concern. He has again reiterated the need for that. I think that conversation will become louder as time goes on. I think for officials in Nepal, the focus is still very much on locating survivors and the immediate aftermath.
1: All right, let's look now at elsewhere in the region. Now, what's the story happening? Four people originally reported missing, now discovered dead. This is on a South Korean island, and it's led to police criticism of the police.
0: Yes, it's a strange story, and it first appeared in local media in Korea, and it was very uncertain what had happened. So this is all taking place far away from the Korean mainland on Jeju Island, which is in the south, which is south to the Korea's mainland, and it's a honeymoon destination. It's a beachy holiday associated location, but essentially there were these reports of dead bodies showing up. And then quite swiftly, attention turned to police and their handling of missing persons case. So essentially, this police sergeant, we only know his surname is Boo, but he's accused of prematurely closing missing persons cases and lying to the families of the victims. And there's two deaths in particular that have really caught attention in South Korean media and now in international media as well. One is of a man in his 60s, and his family were told that he was safe, but he didn't want his family to know where he was. Later emerged that the son of this man said the next time he heard, about his father, it was his father's body coming home, and it was incredibly shocking for him. And then there was another woman who was alleged to have told her boyfriend that she didn't want to speak to him after she went missing. And Boo, the sergeant, he said he talked to her, he made sure she was safe, but that phone call never happened. So there's this immense anger building now in Jeju, but also in South Korea more broadly, about the way this was handled and these poor people who spent months thinking their loved ones were safe when they weren't.
1: Now, we have lost some global icons this year, that's for sure, some huge cultural figures, and one of them in Japan. Tell everyone who doesn't know already about Yayoi Kusama, please.
0: Yeah, so there's been this, like you said, this string where it was Dolly Parton, Tim Curry, and then Kusama as well. And she died this month. It was just made public yesterday, but she passed away earlier this month. And she's a real rock star of the Japanese art world and internationally as well. She's known for her oversized pumpkin sculptures, her use of dots and infinity rooms, these really immersive spaces, or these whimsical pieces of artwork she'd create. And she's loved pumpkins for a long time. She famously said, "Pumpkins really speak to me. They feel stable to me. They give me a peace of mind." And people felt a lot of affection for her artwork. And when she passed away, we saw this outpouring in Japan of grief. I mean, obviously she was older, but her work has touched a lot of people. And she, as a figure, has retreated from public view. She spent most of her public life as an artist in a psychiatric hospital, but she's continued to paint for that entire time. And right up until her final days, she was painting. And she said art is a kind of therapy for her. And she also loved it as a form of connecting with people when she felt like she wasn't able to. So quite an incredibly unique artist, but very revered in Japan and in New Zealand as well. I know her artworks, most famously, I think, in the Wellington City Gallery, it was kind of transformed with dots all around the exterior. She's one of those artists that makes people smile and also makes them feel.
1: Indeed. Thank you very much. That is our Asia correspondent today, Elizabeth Beattie, who's based in Tokyo. Nearly 10 o'clock. If it is time for you to get that digital life sorted, if you are keen to ditch the dopamine hits for some deeper contemplation, concentration and focus, and you want to know how to reset life with your devices, it's the subject of our conversation next with a former corporate lawyer, interestingly, turned researcher. David Gillespie is in with how to beat the addiction. That and much more, including our Manawa 2 correspondent next hour.
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3: RNZ News at 10. Kia ora, good morning. I'm Nicola Wright. The police have arrested a man in connection with the double homicide investigation sparked by two deaths in Auckland yesterday. They say they have a 30-year-old man in their custody and are working out whether he was involved in the killings. Emergency services were called to reports of a woman unresponsive at a house in Wattle Downs yesterday. When officers searched the house, a man was also found dead. A neighbour, Robbie, says he was outside having a cigarette when events unfolded.
4: We hear a car come bolting up the street, and he stopped in front of that house there. He slammed on the brakes, got out, and he ran up the drive, and all we heard after that was pop, pop, pop, pop, pop, pop. Yeah, he jumped back in the car and took off, and the lady started screaming.
3: Police say the person or persons responsible for the killings had fled the scene before officers arrived. A person's dead after police say they fled the scene of an aggravated robbery in a stolen vehicle in South Auckland last night. Police were called to a property in Manurewa shortly after 9:30, where it's alleged a person threatened the occupant with a crowbar and stole a vehicle. Officers saw the vehicle driving in the middle of the road without headlights and signalled for it to stop, but say the driver took off at speed. The stolen vehicle then collided head-on with another vehicle travelling in the opposite direction. Officers gave first aid, but the driver of the stolen vehicle died at the scene. The occupant of the other vehicle was taken to hospital with moderate injuries. The threat of slips has prompted evacuations in Queenstown, and firefighters have been busy helping people whose properties have flooded. Fire and Emergency says the properties evacuated are in the Fernhill area. It says firefighters also went to about 16 flooding jobs during the night, where in some cases water had got into homes. There were many other calls about flooded roads and sections that fire crews did not go to. There are concerns of potential further flood surges in Nepal and Tibet as rescuers race to find survivors from yesterday's deadly flash flood. The flood was likely triggered by a large chunk of ice breaking off a Himalayan glacier, sending tons of ice and rock tumbling into a river below. Senior fellow at the Stimson Centre in the US, Austin Lord, told the ABC that authorities must remain vigilant.
5: The concern at the moment is that the lake still has water in it, and that the natural dam that's created around it has not yet fully been compromised, and that lake could be gaining volume and could burst again. I would imagine that the surge that would be created would be smaller than the initial pulse that caused all this destruction.
3: Five New Zealanders are among the hundreds of people still missing after the disaster. Air New Zealand has posted a large full-year loss on a spike in fuel costs and continued aeroplane problems. The loss of $242 million for the year ended June compares with a $125 million profit the year before. The result was driven by the surge in fuel prices caused by the US-Iran war. That added more than $200 million to the airline's costs, despite its price hedging precautions. Continued problems with aircraft deliveries and engines added another $190 million in extra costs. A group of Golden Bay residents are calling for more resilient infrastructure. The single fibre optic cable that services the region has been damaged three times since 2022. Shelley Grell is part of a group called Strim, formed last winter when rats chewed through the cable, cutting off 1,000 residents for hours. She says people can lose access to their cell phones, landlines and the internet, as well as EFTPOS, medical alarms and the ability to call 111. Australia's childcare regulator is monitoring a Sydney daycare centre after two children were found wandering around a busy shopping centre. The pair, aged 4 and 5, had left the childcare centre without anyone noticing and crossed several four-lane roads on their own. They were eventually intercepted by a member of the public who called the police. Staff had not realised the children were missing. That's the news.
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3: Forecast from Met Service to midnight. Northland to Taumaru Nui, including Coromandel Peninsula. Scattered showers in Northland, spreading south during the day. Bay of Plenty and Taupo showers. Gisborne and Hawke's Bay cloudy at times, the odd shower for Gisborne. Wairarapa, also Taranaki and Taihape at the Wellington, often cloudy with isolated showers turning to rain from afternoon. Northwesterlies rising to gale, gusting 100 kilometres per hour in exposed parts of Wellington and southern Wairarapa. For Nelson, Marlborough and Canterbury, rain clears to fine from this afternoon. Northwesterlies rise this morning to gale, gusting 100 kilometres per hour in the Marlborough Sounds. Buller to Fiordland, occasionally heavy rain from Hokitika North this morning, otherwise showers. Rain returns to Fiordland this evening. Otago and Southland, scattered rain, mainly in Southland and south of Dunedin. Isolated showers elsewhere. Chatham Islands, often cloudy. It's almost 6 minutes past 10.
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1: In a moment, David Gillespie is with us on his 30-day detox plan for people who want to reset what's going on with their digital use, their device use, their digital addictions, really. He's a former corporate lawyer turned researcher with us shortly. Lots of feedback from you. Thank you on our first hour conversation this morning about Christchurch and an interesting ruling that's come out of MB. Based on a move Christchurch City Council had made on one particular unit that was operating as a short-term accommodation. Strong views from you on the conversation we had around that, the potential consequences of that ruling, which is being appealed, but also other matters pertaining to the Airbnb sector. Also this hour, Jimmy Allingham is with us around 10:45. And our book reviewer today, Jimmy's in Manawatu, of course. Our book reviewer today is Chris Tease, Poetry Aotearoa Yearbook 2026, edited by Tracy Slaughter. He will be discussing, as well as the other things that are happening around National Poetry Day today. 7 minutes past 10, it is on 9 to noon. In a world engineered to keep us perpetually glued to our screens, David Gillespie says the loss of ability to focus on one thing has become a quiet epidemic. The Australian author and researcher and former corporate lawyer says broken focus isn't a personal failing, but the result of multi-billion dollar algorithms designed to hijack our neurochemistry. But using tools like a 30-day detox from digital distractions, getting good sleep and avoiding unwieldy meetings, online or otherwise, David offers a path in this book to growing our ability to focus, to reconnect with what it is that you want to do, your real interests and the people in your life. His book is called The Attention Recovery. David's with us from Brisbane. Hi, good to talk.
8: Yeah, good morning.
1: You've pursued some interesting topics as a researcher. What started you off on this one? Were you having your own struggles with the devices?
8: Well, yes and no. I mean, as I wrote about it, I started to consider my own position in it and think, well, you know, actually there probably was a fairly serious Twitter addiction in there at some point. But that wasn't what started me on it. It was more dealing with the effects they were having on my kids. I have six kids and they range in age now from 30 through to 22. But, you know, 10 years ago, they were deep in the start of the, this phase we're in where we're suddenly giving kids access to highly addictive mechanisms 24 hours a day in their pocket. And I had my eldest be one of the first to own an iPad, in 2011. And then that progressively flowed through to my youngest, who were, you know, part of the wave where every single child was using these devices in school as school mandated devices, as well as having access to their own phones, et cetera, the whole time. And I was starting to see the effects that it was having not only on them, but also on their friends and others in society generally. And I had come across in part of my research on working for psychopaths. So I've written some books about the brain chemistry associated with sociopaths and psychopaths that had been interesting to me in terms of how addiction works and the brain chemistry associated with that. And I'd written a little bit about that in a book about things associated with anxiety and depression. But I took that much, much further when I started looking at what was going on in a teenager's brain when they're exposed to computer programs which are intentionally designed to manipulate addiction.
1: It's not a lack of willpower, as you say, it's a designed result. And we've probably traversed some of the aspects of this many times on the show, that tech companies have engineered their platforms basically to addict us in different ways. We're well familiar with the dopamine hits, for example, but let's just go into that again. The dopamine pathways, the role of this protein delta phosb, is it? What is going on when we continually keep going back to check our phone, check our device?
8: Okay, so our brains are quite intentionally designed to make us chase things which are good for us in terms of survival. We're engineered to sharpen up, be better, think better, move better when we are chasing a reward such as food or sex, because those are rewards that make sure there is another generation of us to come. And so that engineering is there built into our brains. The trouble is that addiction perverts that engineering. As soon as you increase the rate of reward, so the frequency or the accessibility of the reward, then you can break that system. So there's an evolutionary assumption in the design of our brains that rewarding things don't happen that often. So, once, twice, three, four times a day, maybe we'll have something rewarding that we need to chase. And if you up that to 1,000 times a day or even 500 times a day, you can break that system, because that system has built into it this system that you mentioned before, or this biochemical called Delta-Fos-B, which is sort of like a ratchet in the brain, in that it's designed to make us remember a rewarding thing and increase the dose we need next time to chase that same rewarding thing. So every time we get a reward, it goes up a notch. And that's okay, as long as it doesn't happen that frequently. But if you push it up a notch 1,000 times a day, then very, very quickly it gets to a point where it's unable to recover back to a normal level, because it decays over time, and it's unable to recover back to a normal level. That's the state we call addiction, which is when that Delta-Fos-B level is so high that we need such an enormous dopamine hit to get any stimulation whatsoever. We're essentially addicted. The side effect of that is that a brain in that state with Delta-Fos-B set that high is also a brain designed for anxiety. So it overestimates danger in the environment, which is what we call anxiety. We are afraid of everything. And so when we push our brain by hitting it with thousands of rewards a day, pushing that Delta-Fos-B ratchet up and up and up, we need a bigger hit every time, and then we are an addict. And it doesn't matter if that's accomplished with chemicals, or if it's accomplished with programs that are designed to produce that effect, or if it's accomplished with gambling. It's exactly the same mechanism, and it has exactly the same outcome.
1: We'll come back to the other key theme of your book, which is what this has done to our ability to focus and to concentrate, really intensively focus and concentrate. But let's stay with the addiction angle for a moment. I think it was Sean Parker, co-founder of Facebook, who incidentally, from memory, if I recall correctly, didn't let his kids use it when they were young, said they knew they'd hit on the addictive element with Facebook with the like button. Can you tell us more about what you have learned about the intentional moves used by the likes of the social media giants, by YouTube? In some instances, it was almost accidental that they found out how their algorithms were working. And yet, sometimes when their own employees put their hand up and said, hey, look, this particular aspect of the algorithm is detrimental to the user of, basically, or going to be potentially detrimental to our organised societies, what did they do?
8: Yeah, well, I mean, there's a lot to that question, so let's go through it one by one. First of all, when they started, they didn't start out with a design that said, oh, our purpose in life is to addict people. They started out with a much simpler idea, which is we need people to use our app. We're giving it away for free. We need people to use it so we can be successful. And then ultimately that translated in we need to have people use it so we can sell advertising, because that's our business model. And the best way to make sure people keep using it is to do things which force them to use it, as opposed to, you know, allowing them to take it or leave it. The only known way to do that is to make something so addictive that they have to spend all of their time on it. Now, they bumbled into a few of the features that now are the primary mechanisms of that. One of them was the like button, which initially was a like and dislike button. But they found that the dislike button got used a lot more than the like button, so they restricted it to the like. The like button is interesting because what it's there for is to give you instantaneous feedback from strangers. And you might wonder, why is that important and why is that addictive? We have a mechanism as humans, which has helped us dominate this planet, which is that we behave in accordance with the wishes of the crowd. So we are motivated by people telling us we've done something they like. Now, in a small group of people, that's our friend group. So you'll see within groups of friends, they all tend to follow a particular fashion or behave in a certain way. And that's that mechanism operating at the interpersonal level, which is when you do something that your friends like, you will keep doing it. And that motivates you to act cohesively as a group. And it's a powerful feature of human society where we can act as a group with strangers. And we're bound together by a little chemical called oxytocin. And we get a hit of oxytocin every time we do something that someone we likes. And that oxytocin generates a dopamine hit in exactly the same way as everything else in our reward system. So the same as food, the same as sex, the company of others. Doing things that other people like generates a hit for us. What Facebook did, and others, was turn that into an addictive feature by in making it, instead of that happening every week or every couple of days, someone told you they liked your hairstyle or whatever, it turned into post a photo, get 1,000 people saying they like it. Every single one of those likes is a little hit of oxytocin that generates an addictive hit in our reward system. So that was the first feature they bumbled across. The next one they came across was even more powerful, which is the algorithmic scroll. So this is, rather than as Facebook did when it first started, Facebook started with just a chronological scroll. If you followed some people, you followed 10 people, whenever they posted something, you would see it in the order they posted it. So when your mother posted something on Facebook, you saw it, and then your brother posted something, you saw that too, and that's the way it worked. And anyone who's used Facebook now will know that's not the way it works at all. What you get in the scroll now is all kinds of things, from people you follow, from people you don't follow, from things the algorithm thinks you are going to be interested in. And it's using that mechanism as a bottomless feed of things to keep you engaged with the app. So these are very, very intentional design features, and they are the bread and butter of social media today. They are what they use to keep us on their app. And they have to do that because their business model is to spend billions of dollars creating a piece of software that they then give away for free. The only way that makes sense is if they can guarantee that you will keep engaged with it.
1: All right, so that's where we are. And more in your book on that as well. Really interesting, the insiders. You have a Tristan Harris who worked as an ethicist at Google, a design ethicist, who had a presentation called A Call to Minimize Distraction and Respect Users' Attention. I'm sure that went down well.
8: Yes.
1: As it did to Guillaume Cheslow, who was someone we knew working at YouTube, who said, hey, I know why our algorithm pushes people to extreme content. Shall I fix it? Okay, let's shift up speed. David Gillespie is the author of The Attention Recovery Plan. Let's look at how you say we can rethink this. If you want to rethink this, if you find your ability to concentrate deeply in work or in study or just in reading a book is gone, or if you simply want to reduce the number of times you pick up that darn phone and look at it, first let's look a little bit more at the why. You make the point we're constantly flitting from one thing to the next. We're constantly checking the phone or checking the email or updating for the reasons we've just talked about. Why does that matter? What is the impact it is having on us more broadly?
8: So one of the side effects or features of DeltaFOS-B being modified is that you can never have enough dopamine to hit your baseline level. So you're always seeking more and more dopamine. We call that cravings or addiction. Dopamine does more than that. It also makes us focus. So it's our chemical of focus. It makes us be able to keep our mind on one track continuously for a long period of time. If our body is not able to get enough dopamine because it's moved the baseline requirement through addiction, then we can't focus. Now, people are describing this today as all sorts of things, scatterbrainedness or whatever, but most commonly they're describing it as ADHD, which is an inability to maintain a constant focus where your brain is jumping the rails every few seconds. That is a direct side effect of the change in the brain chemistry caused by these addictive apps. A lot of my solution to that is engineering a return to the ability to focus. Obviously, biochemically, what you have to do is remove the constant stimulation of the dopamine so that your DeltaFOS-B slowly starts to reset. It takes about 3 months to reset, but it does reset. So remove the constant stimulation, stop ratcheting it up, but also start to generate dopamine yourself through, I guess, more analog methods, I would say. Remove the constant pinging and the dopamine hits, so the notifications, the looking at the phone, all the things that the algorithm is driving you to do, but also find other sources of focus. And what I suggest people do is find something that they find engaging anyway. Now, for some people, this might be playing a musical instrument. For others, it might be playing a sport. For others, it's just anything that requires you to focus intensely in order to do it. So something where you would be required to spend more than 10, 15, 20 minutes on one task, and push the limits of that. Keep doing that. Keep driving up the time you are doing that thing for. Some people who are playing a musical instrument, for example, which requires intense focus, they'll practice for 10 minutes, practice for 15, practice for 20, practice for half an hour. Keep driving up the amount of time you are requiring your brain to focus. That is generating dopamine. It is helping you fix the problem. So that's, I think, an important aspect of this.
1: 30 days, there's the detox originally, and then the point of the so-called detox is to reset what you do going forward, because we live in 2026. Mm. You know, it's not that you stop using social media. For many people, it's essential part of their business work, for example. Or indeed, good luck trying to function in that tribe you're talking about if you're not online. So the 30 days, is that sufficient? Do you have to go cold turkey for those 30 days? What's the plan?
8: The 30 days is enough to get you to a point where you are starting to have free will over the decisions you make. So at the start of the 30 days, you have no free will, despite what you might tell yourself, and as I certainly told myself about my Twitter habit, I could quit this any time. But when push comes to shove and you say, okay, well, good, we'll delete your account then, most people won't do it, which means they can't at that point quit at any time. So you have to get away from that edge. You have to allow your Delta FOSB to come down enough that you do start to have actual decision-making capability. 30 days is not enough to break an addiction. You need 3 months. But the 30 days is enough to get you to a point where you can start making decisions about what you do next.
1: What are some of the strategies? What are friction strategies?
8: So friction strategies are really just about putting barriers between you and the addiction. I have a story in the book about Dostoevsky, and he wrote the book The Gambler. And he was writing it about himself. He was an inveterate gambler. And his publisher said, I'm going to pay you this enormous amount of money if you produce this book over the next 60 days, but you've got to focus and you've got to do it. And if you don't do it, then I get the rights to all of your books. He did it. So what he did was he locked himself in his room, essentially, with his secretary, and he dictated this book over the period of time. And couldn't go anywhere near a casino, couldn't do any gambling. So he artificially introduced friction. Gambling would have stopped him writing. He would have gone to the casino, he would have lost his money, he would have been unable to write. If he'd had a phone on him at the time, that still would have happened. What he did by locking himself in his room to do this, and many, many people have done this, there's quite a few historical examples of this that I scatter throughout the book, they've introduced barriers, intentional barriers, that stop them getting to the thing they know is distracting and destroying their ability to focus. And I say the same thing could happen here. And it doesn't have to be locking yourself in a room for 60 days. It can be as simple as make sure your phone is not in the same room as you. Make sure you have to actually get up and go and get it. Just introducing that level of friction. Now, at the start, it won't make much difference because you're still highly motivated to go and get that hit. But as you start to get towards that 30-day thing, then the inconvenience of having to go and get the phone from another room or turn it on starts to have an impact and starts to drive you in the other direction.
1: A big one for me, David, is I'm a big walker, and just leaving the phone at home has made a huge difference. You can be out for an hour or two and you literally cannot pick it up. If you've got it in your pocket, you guarantee that you will. Sleep hygiene.
8: Yeah, but one of my sons did the same thing. He introduced one of the apps I recommended in the book. After he read the book, one of the apps just locks you down to a window of an hour a day that you can use the Instagram, et cetera, et cetera. He said he did it and he feels he saved 3 hours a day just by introducing that level of friction. Yes, he could go and change it. He doesn't, because the friction is enough.
1: Improving sleep hygiene is an important part of this for two reasons. First of all, the temptation to pick that phone up during the night. But second, we know when we're not sleeping well, we are more susceptible to every addictive temptation, from chocolate to, you know, buying something on a social off a social media feed.
8: Yeah, absolutely. So staying awake is one of the ways our brain tries to cope with insufficient dopamine. Remember, the brain thinks it doesn't have enough dopamine because delta-phosb has set the level too high. So it tries to cope by staying awake. If you are awake, you have higher dopamine levels than if you're asleep. By keeping you awake, the brain is trying to self-cure. It's a horrible band-aid because it's actually making the problem worse. Your brain, as you say, copes less well with sleep deprivation, and you have less resistance to addictive behaviours. So it's really important, and I spend quite a bit of time on this in the book, to design an environment where you are definitely going to get the sleep you need. And part of that is definitely do not engage with any of these addictive apps in the 2 hours before you go to bed. Obviously, do not have the phone in the room with you when you go to sleep. And try very hard to keep extending that period of time when you are phone-free and able to sleep.
1: Get the laptop out of the bedroom and get the TV out of the bedroom and so forth. It's not much time to discuss a very complex aspect of this, is that there can be multiple addictions, and the device is the gateway to the addiction. Gambling, you've mentioned, you used to have to go to a pub to get on the pokies or whatever, or go to the TAB. No way now. It's all on your phone. Dating apps, online pornography, a huge addiction issue, and access through devices. So what do you do if you've got a double addiction? Where do you start?
8: It's all the same. From the brain's perspective, it's all the same thing. The same architecture is being driven the same way. All you're changing is the thing that causes it to happen. So switching, you know, and it's an old story. When people gave up smoking, they put on weight because all they were doing was switching an addiction to the ciggies to an addiction to sugar. Well, the same thing goes on here, and you've got to really guard against it. So, you know, turning off Facebook and Insta and then turning on the porn and gambling is not a good outcome. All of these things are driving the same mechanism. You have to remove them all from your life if you are going to do something about it.
1: Just finally, I love the reset aspects of the reset as well, which is to, it's kind of taking agency over these things. Rule number one, use social media with a purpose. It's not just mindless scrolling. If you've got to be on LinkedIn, if you've got to use it to market your business, if you want to use it to keep in touch with your closest friends and family, fine, but just don't be aimless about it. Couple more, practice real-time situational awareness. Just explain that one a little bit more.
8: You've kind of got me there. I don't remember that exact passage in the book, but you've got to be aware of the notification elements of things. Is that the bit that I'm talking about there?
1: I'll just bring it up for you. Deliberately prioritizing high value real world activities. It was what we were covering earlier.
8: Absolutely. So go analog, like go to things that generate dopamine naturally. There are things in everybody's life where they are intensely focused on something, where they're really interested in something. Drill into that. Do that. Whenever you are tempted to pick up a digital device that produces distraction, put that down, do the other thing instead.
1: One final point that I enjoyed in the book was to audit your time. It refers to meetings, which can be real world, of course, or increasingly are online. No agenda, no attender. you do the audit of your time, you think you're wasting far too much time. You make the point in a workplace, you've got one example of someone who arrives at 9, and basically between 9 and 5 it's all scheduled with stuff that actually isn't particularly constructive for what that person's trying to do. One thing to do the audit and know where the lost time is, but what can you then do about it, David?
8: Yeah, well, there's quite a few things, and I give quite a few strategies depending on where you are in the organization. The lower down you are in the organization, the less choices you have about a lot of these things. And right down to the bottom, where you're essentially asking the people who do make decisions, I'm here at your, you know, at your pleasure. What do you want me to spend my time doing? Do you want me to spend my time attending this meeting that I could give you an email about in 1 minute? Or do you want me to spend this time on this other task, which I know is very important to you? And not being rude about it, but just starting to really break out the prioritization for the people who do make decisions so that they can understand that when they ask you to do a 1 hour meeting about something that could be done in a 1 minute email, it's 15 minutes of preparation for the meeting. It's 1 hour of meeting, it's 15 minutes of recovery from the next. And before you've known, you've blown in an hour and a half of focused work that could have been done on something that is more important to them than that meeting. So that's from the bottom of the organization. From the top of the organization, it's more about, do you really need to do the meetings? Do you need to sacrifice the attention of 20 people for this one issue in this one meeting? And design around that. Take really careful stock of what you are really doing to people's attention and decide if that is what is the best outcome for your business.
1: Thanks for your time, David. David Gillespie, author of The Attention Recovery Plan, published by Macmillan. 27 and a half minutes to 11.
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3: Police are speaking with a 30-year-old male in their custody after a double homicide in the Auckland suburb of Wattle Down. They say they're working to determine whether the man was involved. South Island ski fields are on high alert for avalanches after a winter storm crossed the South Island. The Mountain Safety Council says avalanches are likely across Arthur's Pass, Aoraki Mount Cook, Oho, Queenstown, Wānaka and aspiring regions. And Air New Zealand has plunged to a $242 million annual loss as soaring fuel prices and engine problems wiped out gains from stronger passenger revenue. Those are the headlines. More news at 11 o'clock.
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9: 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So $40 trillion $1 bills laid end to end would stretch out past Pluto. And a local analogy, US debt is now about 160 times New Zealand's entire annual GDP. And the US government now spends about $1.4 trillion on interest payments alone.
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1: 26 minutes to 11 it is now. Let's get to some of your feedback, and a lot of it was on our first discussion this morning. Christchurch City Council concerned about one part of the city in particular that it has a really intense number of Airbnbs that are vacant much of the time, and as well as saying to one unit owner in that area that they had not properly declared what was happening on their property. They also sought to say that the property needed a guest accommodation, an unoccupied guest on accommodation, needed to have a higher building building code standard for things like accessibility and fire prevention. Now, this went to MB. MB actually confirmed that, and the council is now seeing that as another way to help target this problem, perhaps pursue Airbnb providers. The decision's being appealed. Some of your feedback on our whole conversation. Thank goodness someone stopped the Airbnb madness in Christchurch, says this person. Another says lots of townhouses are not really livable. They are too small except for short stay. Another correspondent here, acquaintances of mine have a townhouse in Christchurch Central. They can charge $800 a night when events are on at Te Kaha, and so no need to rent it to locals. Meanwhile, my son wants to leave Christchurch as he says there's no heart in the city because of this. Please change the rules and create a vibrant city centre as was intended. From you also, I think quite a few people might think this whole resource consent to be allowed to Airbnb your property is a gross local government overreach and infringement of property rights. On another angle of what we were discussing, yes, there are insurance consequences of a building not being used for the use it is declared to be insured for. It's a worry. That happened after, I think, a fire. An insurer turned down a fire claim because of when it happened. A couple more here. Many Airbnb properties aren't much higher quality than Christchurch motels. To remove these would expose some tourists to undesirable and, in some cases, appalling accommodation. Another here. Have you seen what the speculators have done? Airbnb taking long-term housing and placing it in a short-term market. These days it's a nightmare trying to find long-term rentals.
10: And perhaps one more. Yet again, we're closing the stable door after the horse has bolted. Many of us in formal accommodation warned of this 20 years ago. Also, please don't include true bed and breakfast facilities, which are licensed. Lots of love also coming from the Humble Pies event in Napier. Brilliant event that the business has pulled together in hardly any time. Last weekend is happening this weekend. Can vouch for the Vinci's braised beef cheek and double cheese pie. Beautiful pastry too. Pretty good for a pizza joint, says this person. And this person says nobody has even mentioned the amazing pies at the Batch at Ocean Spa. They are simply the best. Chicken and leek, vegetables and creamy cheese, steak and dip. Amazing and gluten-free. Yes, something for us celiacs. And hubby says better than any other. Thank you to the pie lovers. It was almost a poem, that last one, Chris Tease. It was getting there, wasn't it?
11: Maybe very hungry now. Now I don't have lunch.
10: Chris Tease is with us to review a Poetry Aotearoa Yearbook 2026, edited by Tracy Slaughter, and to celebrate Poetry Day today.
11: Happy National Poetry Day.
10: Oh, very exciting.
11: Our special day.
10: And I wish I'd written a poem to welcome you with. Where shall we start? With the book?
11: Yeah, this is a very exciting edition of Poetry Aotearoa Yearbook. It's celebrating 75 years. So it's volume number 60, started in 1951 by Lewis Johnson. I love that this edition has a little publisher's foreword that sort of explains a little bit of the history of the yearbook. And sort of pulls from some of his editorials from the past. And it's really funny to see, like in the first editorial, he talks about how people ask, you know, New Zealand poets, have we any? And I think, you know, if he looked at how many poets are writing and publishing and performing today, he'd be astounded. So this poetry yearbook has sort of gone through various editors and formats in the past. At one point it was biannual. But I think what it's always done is it's always captured what's happening at any given point in poetry in Aotearoa. So in volume one, we had 32 poets. And this year in volume 60, we have 125 poets, including a featured poet, Josiah Morgan. There's also an interview with Josiah by the editor, Tracy Slaughter, a very substantial selection of poems, and almost 100 pages of reviews, which is fantastic, given that, you know, review spaces are disappearing in New Zealand. Really great to see those collections getting the sort of attention they deserve. I thought I'd start by talking a little bit about Josiah's section as featured poet. He's a great poet based in Ototahi, Christchurch. He's an actor, a theatre maker, a writer, and he has a very generous selection of poems here to showcase his range and to allow him to sort of expand on some themes and interests beyond just one poem. Josiah's been sort of publishing in the US for quite some time. It's a very dynamic, experimental work, but his first New Zealand book, I'm Still Growing, was published in 2024 by Dead Bird Press, and I think it's one of the best poetry collections of the past few years. So in this yearbook, he's got a little bit of a chapbook called Black Window, and I think it's a preview of what we might see in his next collection. Tracy describes his work as having a lot of adrenaline, and I think that's a very apt and perfect word. Like, it's very frenetic, very curious. There's a real physicality to his poetry, and I think that sort of comes through from his training as a dancer and as an actor. Like, you can really actually imagine how his words might be performed by someone on stage.
10: It's a beautiful link between the two, isn't
11: it? Yeah, yeah. He talks about, like, how he never really appreciated the connection between his writing and his work
10: on
11: stage.
10: It's a musical rhythm, right?
11: There's
10: a musical rhythm to poetry.
11: Exactly. Yeah. So, you know, I think we're in very good hands when you've got someone who knows how to perform words, writing words as well. And what's really intriguing about Josiah's poems in this particular yearbook is they sort of interrogate the form and the potential of poetry as well. Like, it gets a bit meta. You know, he writes about poetry, using poetry. But I think this is great because it draws in all these references to other writers, other poets, lots of describing of how his reading and his thinking sort of gets filtered into his poetry. And as like a poet, I love that sort of peek into people's creative processes.
10: So I'm going to say how the sausage gets made. It's very unpoetic,
11: yeah.
10: but basically how the alchemy unfolds.
11: Yeah,
10: and there's more to it than alchemy.
11: Exactly. Yeah. I think, you know, any sort of creative art, you know, people are curious about how things are made. Like, I've been watching this television series called Portrait Artist of the Year, which features professional and amateur painters painting portraits, and it's incredible to watch the process of how something like that gets done as someone who doesn't paint and someone who isn't that way inclined.
10: And it's something artists are often reluctant to talk about. It's lovely when someone is happy to talk about it.
11: Yeah, yeah. It's, you know, for me, you know, a lot of it isn't that mysterious. It just kind of happens, and, you know, a lot of it is happy accidents. But yeah, Josiah sort of explores a bit of that in his chat book. But there are other themes too. There's like queer desire, you know, the relationship between language and power and how it's being used against people. And like a lot of secrets are sort of hinted at in these poems. And I think that's sort of emphasized by his use of redaction. So there are a lot of bits in his poems that are blacked out, which I loved because it kind of like subverts that sort of rule of confessional poetry. Sort of, it gives you just enough, but it holds the reader at just a little bit of distance, even though you know he might be trying to tell you something. So yeah, great selection of poems from Josiah. But as I mentioned, there are, you know, 124 other poets included in this yearbook, and we've got, you know, recognisable names like Joanna Preston. No, I'm not in this.
10: Aren't you? Okay.
11: Not in this.
10: Okay.
11: But Joanna Preston, James Norcliffe, Bob Orr and Eric Kennedy, Irene Beautré. There are a lot of like prolific emerging poets who have been making a mark over the past few years, like Rebecca Hawkes, Jordan Hamill, Leah Dodd, Megan Kitching and Gail Ingram. And then there's a lot of newcomers, a lot of people that I hadn't heard of before, including winners of the yearbook student poetry competition. So you've got three poets from years 11, 12 and 13, Ava Dilley, Olivia Faraqui and Sabrina Lee, who are also represented. So it's wonderful to see these newcomers, you know, standing next to these established poets.
10: Which brings us to the editor's task and the lightness or indeed the touch that the editor brings to the collection, how much we experience the editor's presence.
11: Yeah, I can only imagine how many poems Tracy must receive for each yearbook. You know, when I was editing for the spin-off and for other journals, you get hundreds and hundreds. Like, this is one sort of year's worth of submissions. And, you know, what I really love is that there is still this amazing depth and range of voices and subject matter and sort of perspectives in this yearbook. And everyone's arranged alphabetically by first name. So there's sort of no editorial enforcement of sort of trying to fit poems together in a way to sort of make them read well together. I love the sort of happy accidents that come with just having a random, or not a random, but like a very set ordering that isn't determined by anything else. So you kind of get these lovely juxtapositions that might not have happened had they not been put together in that way. I am always surprised by each year that even though it is sort of encompassing so many poets, there are still sort of recurring themes that that pop up. Like this year, there just seem to be a lot of poems about mythology and space and the universe and time. And I wonder if that's sort of speaking to this sort of world that we're living in where everything feels like it's happening too fast and we just need something to slow us down.
10: And we just need to feel like something much bigger than what goes on in certain places. Yeah, I wonder if Orbital, that beautiful book, might have been touching on a theme as well. Very good. So, recommending, it's a...
11: Yeah, fantastic. You know, if you want a sort of snapshot of what's happening in poetry at the moment, always great to pick this up. And there's an event tonight at Wellington Unity Books to launch and celebrate the yearbook, and it'll feature readings by Josiah, the featured poet, and some of the local contributors.
10: Other events on National Poetry Day?
11: There are so many events. Yep. Jump on the National Poetry website. There's a calendar of events. There's, you know, stuff happening today, obviously, but also through the weekend. It's not just one day anymore.
10: Oh, it's a weekend.
11: It's a full weekend.
10: I'm just thinking, like, book readings by authors are always fantastic, but when it's a poet, you get the whole thing.
11: Yeah,
10: the whole
11: the whole poem, the whole
10: shebang,
11: experience.
10: The whole experience, indeed. Thank you very much, Chris Tease, who has reviewed Poetry Aotearoa Yearbook 2026 by Tracy Slaughter, NASA University Press, the publisher. $40 the price, and the launch event is at Unity Books.
11: Wellington tonight at 6 p.m.
10: Yeah, thanks very much. 14 minutes to 11 it is. You're listening to 9 to Noon. Let's have a look at what is coming up next hour now. Straight after the news, into the music, of course. Jeremy Taylor in today with his selection for us. We'll have sport for you as well. No doubt there'll be some rugby in there because there's a big tour going on at the moment. Sam Ackerman is in about a quarter to midday with what he thinks might happen in the second test. A few changes in the team announced overnight. And that flood of talent leaving New Zealand netball talent is running like a tap, unfortunately. It is just absolutely heartbreaking to see for one of the most popular sports in the country what is happening at the top level. Comedians with us about 11:30, Michelle Acourt and Jeremy Elwood today. Let's head to Palmerston North now. RNZ's Manawa 2 correspondence is with us. A very good morning to Jimmy Allingham.
12: Good morning, Catherine. Nice to be here.
10: Great to have you with us, and thank you for that. Now, let's begin with bird flu. We sort of feel like our hearts are in our mouths at the moment as to what might come next. There was a third case, I know, found, I

0: April to see an albatross that they were nursing back to health. But at the moment, it's developed this off-site triage area for birds suspected of suffering from this latest strain of bird flu, and that will be ready to go should we get more cases. So it's a bit of a waiting game for them tomorrow. At the moment, it would have to be a big outbreak really to use this. But it's an off-site area. It's away from the main hospital on the Massey campus there, and it's actually often used during oil spills when they need more space. And so birds will be taken to a triage area where they'll be examined, and any showing signs of bird flu will have to be euthanized there. But there'll also be a waiting area for birds, a holding area, if you will, because it can take a day or so for symptoms of this strain of bird flu to become evident. And the other aspect is also staff at the hospital are now having to gear up in full PPE if a wild bird comes in, because this strain can infect humans too, and we have seen that overseas in some cases. So I spoke to the hospital manager there at Wildbase, Associate Professor Megan Jolly, and she says staff are preparing themselves as best they can for an outbreak.
1: We are the people at risk, so we're physically at risk this time, as well as obviously the mental toll of not being able to help animals we usually would, or euthanizing large numbers of animal, or potentially hearing of them or watching them die. All of my staff and myself are bird nerds in one way or to different degrees. It's not something we're looking forward to.
2: Indeed, it's just so hard for them. Who else is part of this response or this preparation?
0: Well, in Palmerston North too, there's another centre of the Wildbase name. It's called the Wildbase Recovery Centre, and it works with this hospital. So often birds will go to the hospital, get nursed back to health, and then they'll go on public display for a bit, because it's not often you get to see, say, an albatross or something like that up close. But it had to shut for a little bit when this bird flu outbreak, when we had those first two cases back in July, and that was basically so it could get ready. It just had to do a bit with the infrastructure there to make those birds safe, so to keep them away from the birds on the outside, I suppose, the wild birds that could, through the mesh of some of these enclosures, that could infect them. But that has now reopened to the public, and I spoke to the manager there, Chris Smith, about it, and also in this Palmerston North complex at the gardens there called the Esplanade, there's a very popular bird aviary with about 150 exotic birds in it. Now, they're just outside, so they're could be exposed to this virus if it does become widespread. But staff there have done what they can. They've installed some temporary mesh fences inside the outer fences to keep them further back and away from the wild birds, and they've extended the roofing areas there to keep those birds back from the front and sides of their aviaries.
3: We're in a park, there's wild birds going around here, there's ducks, you know, we've got a pond not too far from us. There is an element of risk, so we're not completely removing them from there. What we're doing is we're trying to minimise the amount of risk that these guys are exposed to.
2: And they're much beloved, some of these birds.
0: They are. There's a popular cockatoo there called Bubs who loves to say hello to visitors, and I mean that literally. He does love to say hello, and when I went there with the microphone, he actually said it, because I was worried that I'd stand there for hours and wait for him to speak to me, but he did when I was there. And so everyone hopes that the likes of him and some of those other birds there can stay safe.
2: Okay, now the Palmerston North Hospital Emergency Department is in, well, how do you describe how it is dealing with this current winter impact?
0: Yeah, that this flu outbreak, it's crippled is probably the best description that I could come up with, like other emergency departments around the country. But Palmerston North is one of the ones that seems to have been hit pretty hard by huge numbers of people turning up sick. And if you look at that flu data that they release, the health officials release weekly, we can see that the lower and central North Island does have higher rates of flu than the rest of New Zealand, and that's what we're really seeing in hospital EDs such as Palmerston North. And we spoke to a doctor from there, Dusty Bratton, and he urged Health NZ to send help, because he said the numbers were just overwhelming for staff to deal with, and it was just impossible, he said, to meet Health New Zealand's target of seeing 95% of patients within 6 hours. I took a visit to this ED, and it was a Friday afternoon, and it was absolutely jammed, packed. And that's not necessarily the peak time. You might expect to see more people there in the evenings, but this was just a normal Friday afternoon, and every chair was taken. But I was even told by the people there that while it was busy when I was there, it was nothing on what it had been like that morning and the night before. For example, one man I spoke with said when he arrived, there weren't enough seats, so he had to sit on the floor there. And here's what a few of the

0: other patients at the ED had to say about their experiences.
1: Hey, so you're waiting with your friend. How long have you been there today?
2: We've been here for at least 30 minutes so far, but there's been people that have been here since last night. I overheard some chick saying she's been here since last night and she's only just managed to leave before.
1: Yeah. What's it like in there? Are people sort of packed in, or is it all right?
2: Oh, it's pretty packed. It's pretty packed, yeah. It's pretty hard to get a wheelchair spot.
1: So, you've been in the emergency department. What's it like in there?
3: Very packed, busy as.
1: How long have you been there?
3: I've been there since 7 o'clock this morning.
1: So have you been seen or anything?
3: I've been seen by a couple nurses, still waiting to see the doctor. I'm having chest pains.
4: And that's just two of the people you spoke to who have been waiting a long time, Jimmy.
0: That's right. Health officials, they say they're doing their best to redeploy staff and get more beds and that sort of thing there. But I think it's just a case of the numbers are just being overwhelming at the moment there.
4: All right. The hospital itself, has it had much to say?
0: It's just been talking about really what it can do in response. It said it's reviewing rosters, for example, to see if people can be moved from other areas to the emergency department. And it said it's doing that right through the hospital. But really, as we were told by Dr. Bratton, staff are doing extra hours. They're seeing more people. And despite that, the numbers of people coming in is just, to use his words, overwhelming.
4: Now, Orkunes Water, this was quite a shock to the town with the crisis that emerged out of the recent earthquake there. Where have things got to?
0: That's right. So Orkunes was without water for 2 days earlier this month, and that's in the peak ski season. So it's a popular time, and this town really relies on tourists. So to lose that, and the likes of restaurants closing for a couple of nights, to lose some income would have been quite damaging to them, and motels too were having to turn people away. But where we're at the moment is investigations are underway looking into what happened. That the water that's piped into the town is in a pipe that's up in the remote sort of mountain country, and it's 70 years old. And Veolia, which manages the water network for the Ruapehu District Council, it said nothing on its monitoring really picked up that there was a fault, and it was noticed by some bushwalkers, and so it's had quite an effect on that district there, but there's going to be an investigation into what happened. But the Mayor, Weston Curtin, says this really does highlight the problem that you have in a small area like this. You've got important infrastructure and a small number of ratepayers trying to pay for it.
4: Indeed. And what did some of the businesses in particular say to you about whether they were able to keep functioning during this?
0: Well, yeah, the eateries and the restaurants, they had to close. The schools had to close there too. Motels, mostly, they stayed open. And one I visited, for example, when I turned up, the manager there was carrying around buckets of water to fill the toilets up and operate like that. But they had that particular motel had a massive group booking that was going to fill all its rooms on a Monday and a Tuesday night, and they cancelled. So that's income that those those places lose out on. There's no compensation for this. The motel owner told me her insurance wouldn't cover it. So that's just a loss that they have to wear. And at this time of the year, they'd be budgeting for, say, a full motel. Restaurants would be expecting lots of people to come in, particularly on a Sunday night when this water outage happened. So very costly for that town. And one councillor in particular was quite outspoken. He said it was embarrassing and he was appalled something like this could happen.
4: And so, as always, there is an investigation. We'll await the outcome. Now, there's a community radio veteran who is hanging up the mic after a few decades on air.
0: This is a lovely story. It's a 93-year-old called Ray Woodley, and he's presented shows at Manawatu People's Radio for a long time, and he finished earlier this month on his latest show, which is called Musical Confection, on episode 700. Quite amazingly, he was a builder, and he only got into radio after he retired from his working life, but he was a musician. He played the banjo, the piano, and managed bands and that sort of thing. And on the radio, he really played songs you don't hear a lot of on the airways now, such as jazz standards and big band classics. And he'd come every Tuesday morning and record his show in the office, actually where I work. So I got to know Ray quite well, and he had his little briefcase of CDs neatly stacked inside. So he lives in a retirement village, and he had that unique experience that perhaps some of us have felt too, where you get that feedback on your show straight away. So in his case, it would come from his neighbours and friends at the retirement village. He also used to do shifts as a continuity announcer where people could ring in.
5: But I was on air, and the phone went, and a lady said, "Do you do requests?" And I said, "Oh, if we can find them, yes. What would you like?" She said, "I would like a tune called Share Your Banana With Me." I said, "Never heard of it." And she said, "Oh, it's a well-known tune." I thought, gosh, I'm blown if I know. The manager at that stage, I went and told him, and he said, "I'll have a think about it." So he came in, he said, "I think I've figured out what it is. I've brought the record in here and play it." It was Cheryl Moana Marie by John Rawls.
4: Oh, the good old misheard lyrics. I love it.
0: You'll never hear that song title the same again now, will you?
4: Oh, fantastic. It must have been an emotional time, the last show.
0: It was. And I felt a bit sorry for Ray because, of course, I was there sticking my microphone in his face, asking him how he felt. And there were a few little tears coming to his eye. So it was an emotional moment for him after 25 years plus on the radio. But as a special goodbye to Manawatu People's Radio, gave him double the length of his normal shows for his last episode. He got 1 hour to say goodbye to his listeners. And we had a lovely toast at the radio too of alcohol-free wine to mark the occasion.
4: Very good. Share Your Banana With Me. That's one of the greats in misheard lyrics. I imagine they can be a tough audience too, and they probably let you know.
0: Yes,
4: probably
0: I
4: know
0: think
4: what
0: they do.
4: Think. I'm sure he's much beloved and great stuff. Thank you, Jimmy Allingham. Speaking to us from Palmerston North, Jimmy is RNZ's Manawatu-based correspondent. Coming up next hour, Jeremy Taylor is in first on 9 to noon, bringing the music today. And he's with Slowboat Records, of course. We'll find out he's got a new album, at least one new album, as well as artists having a bit of a renaissance in the mix. We will welcome our comedians also, Michelle Acourt and Jeremy Elwood, in about 11:30. And in sport, plenty on it. Bit of rugby, of course. The Ranfurly Shield, which has had a cracking season, is up this weekend as well. And I'm sure we will be talking about the netball with our correspondent, Sam Ackerman, too.
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7: RNZ News at 11, kia ora, good morning, I'm Nicola Wright. The driver of what police say was a stolen vehicle has died in a head-on collision after allegedly fleeing the scene of an aggravated robbery in Auckland. Police say someone threatened the occupant of a Manurewa property with a crowbar and stole the vehicle last night. Officers saw the vehicle driving in the middle of the road without headlights and signalled for it to stop, but say the driver took off at speed. The stolen vehicle then collided with another vehicle, and police say the driver of the stolen vehicle died at the scene. The person from the other vehicle has moderate injuries. The police have taken a man into custody and say they're working out whether he was involved in the killing of a man and a woman in Auckland yesterday. Emergency services were called to reports of an unresponsive woman at a house in Wattle Downs yesterday afternoon. She was pronounced dead, and police then found a man's body. Neighbours have described hearing gunshots and a car screaming up the road and slamming on the brakes. Queenstown's mayor says 45 people were evacuated from their homes in the Queenstown area overnight because of flooding amid significant rain. Emergencies, people were evacuated from Gorge Road, Fern Hill and the Q-Box campground in Queenstown and moved into temporary accommodation. The mayor, John Glover, says 9 homes have been affected by flooding and building inspections will be carried out. As the search for survivors of catastrophic floods continues in Nepal and Tibet, officials have warned there's a threat of more flooding from a newly formed lake upstream. Nearly 400 people are confirmed to have died in Nepal and more than 1,000 remain missing. Pramod Pudel, who lives in England, told the BBC he's flying back to try to find his missing family.
8: I have seen the picture of where my hometown used to be, and there is nothing there now, so where my family used to live, like my mom, my dad, my wife and everyone used to live. There's nothing there. So I'm trying their mobile number, but obviously mobile's not working. I tried to talk to the family and stuff, and it's not working at all. So.
7: New Zealand will contribute a $2 million package of humanitarian assistance for Nepal. The Ministry of Foreign Affairs and Trade says the relief measures will include shelter, water and sanitation. It says New Zealand consular staff are now on the ground in Kathmandu, working with authorities to gather more information and support affected families. Five New Zealanders who were in the region hit by the massive flash flood are still missing. Another school is asking parents to keep their children home because too many teachers are sick. Influenza A is hitting the country hard, and the past few weeks have been the worst in 3 years for illness-related school absences. In a letter to parents, Remuera High School says it can't ensure adequate cover for all classes today. Qatar's Prime Minister has travelled to Tehran in a bid to rekindle peace talks between Iran and the United States. The countries have been locked in a standoff in recent months. The ABC's Matthew Doran has more from Jerusalem.
9: The Qataris are trying to act as mediators in this war, knowing the impact of the conflict, given they've been attacked by Iran as punishment for hosting US military personnel. 6 months since the US and Israel launched strikes on Iran, plunging the entire region into war, and there's been little progress on a deal to end it, with Iran focusing its attention on talks with Oman over the future management of the Strait of Hormuz. Analysts have suggested the US and Iran are trying to wear each other down in what's become a war of attrition. But Iranians speaking to the ABC from inside the country have said economic sanctions imposed by the US are biting hard.
7: A study has found voters for all major parties would like to see stricter regulations on lobbying related to unhealthy foods and alcohol. 1,600 people were surveyed by Otago University in a study funded by the Cancer Society. Lead researcher Professor Louise Signal says people recognise there's an uneven playing field.
10: They want lobbying regulated, they want stand-down periods for politicians between when they're politicians and when they can be lobbyists, and they certainly want the alcohol and junk food industries out of policy making in those arenas.
7: Louise Signal says the researchers were surprised to find strong cross-party support for food and alcohol policies. That's the news.
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11: What I think would be the right move, just to reinstate Pluto as a planet, we would be adding perhaps 100, 200,
12: 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But that's fine. You know, we could be like Oprah. You know, planets over here, planets over there. You get a planet, you get
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11: 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Why is 8 the limit?
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11: I have heard professional planetary scientists say, oh, if we have 50 planets, how is my kid going to remember them all? Let me tell you, okay? If you ask a kid how many Pokemon there are, or how many dinosaurs there are, that is not going to deter them.
12: Tune in weeknights from here on RNZ National.
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7: Forecast from Met Service to midnight. Northland to Taumaru Nui, including Coromandel Peninsula, scattered showers in Northland, spreading south. Bay of Plenty and Taupo, showers. Gisborne and Hawke's Bay, cloud at times with the odd shower for Gisborne. Wairarapa, also Taranaki and Taihape at the Wellington, often cloudy. Isolated showers turning to rain. Northwesterlies gale gusting 100 kilometres per hour in exposed parts of Wellington and southern Wairarapa. For Nelson, Marlborough and Canterbury, rain clearing then fine. Northwesterlies gale gusting 100 kilometres per hour in the Marlborough Sounds. Bulleter Fiordland, occasionally heavy rain from Hokitika north this morning, otherwise showers. Rain returns to Fiordland this evening. Otago and Southland, scattered rain, mainly in Southland and south of Dunedin. Isolated showers elsewhere. And the Chatham Islands, often cloudy. It's 6 minutes past 11.
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13: No, wait another second, Jeremy. Don't you try and conduct me. This hour on 9 to Noon, Jeremy Taylor is just incredibly excited. He's going to Hawke's Bay this weekend and he's just heard about Humble Pie.
14: The pies. Many, many pies. How many did you say? 23?
13: 23 local cafes, restaurants, bars and bakeries across the Nate CBD and Ahiriri.
14: How many can I get through, do you reckon, in a long weekend?
13: 23.
14: Do you reckon? How many pies? There'd be like 8 pies a day?
13: Yeah.
14: Setting the bar, Catherine Ryan, setting the bar.
13: Jeremy's bringing the music in a minute. Vincey's is in there. You were saying you love their pizzas.
14: I love
13: pizzas.
14: Their pizza. So good.
13: Okay.
14: So good.
13: Also, after Jeremy's music, about 11:30, we welcome our comedians today, Michelle Acord and Jeremy Elwood. And about 11:45, Sam Ackerman is here talking about something that Jeremy's not allowed to talk about.
14: I've talked about it a lot this week already.
13: I think
14: already.
13: Everyone's talked about it a lot.
14: Sick of the sound of my own voice.
13: What are the chances of a first test series win in South Africa in 30 years? And what's happened to the team announced overnight? The Ranfurly Shield's up this weekend again. Netball is literally weeping at the number of players, top players, we are losing with the void in a local competition for next year. and a bit of cricket in there as well. Okay, Jeremy, it's a beautiful day out there, perhaps not. It was pretty nice when I left this morning, but the old red sky in the morning, shepherd's warning, has kind of come
14: true. I always think about that saying too. Red sky at night, shepherd's delight.
13: Very
14: intermittent, though.
13: It's flooding, sort of flooding in parts of central Otago, heavy rain, heavy snow, the whole kit and caboodle.
14: The weather's just so bonkers now, isn't it?
13: Yeah.
14: Really, really is.
13: So anyway, what's on your mind as we lock it out and
14: well, new release
13: things.
14: Concentrate
13: on our interior warmth.
14: Interior warmth, that's a concept. There's a new album by a band called the Afghan Whigs. The Afghan Whigs were a sort of a 90s favourite of mine. They were sort of grunge adjacent. They, unlike the you know, your Nirvanas and Pearl Jams and those sort of people, they were from Cincinnati, Ohio, but they were signed to Sub Pop, at least initially, and they made like one of the great records of that era, a record called Gentleman, that I absolutely loved, absolutely thrashed to death, still love it. And they carried on. I think they broke up in 2001. I saw them a couple of times in the UK. They were incredible. They were sort of a little bit different from a lot of the other bands. They had a sort of a, they did a lot of covers, sort of impromptu kind of things, and they seemed very, very informed by soul music. They did an EP of Motown songs called Uptown Avondale. So they always had this sort of soul thing. Since then, the lead vocalist, main songwriter, Greg Dooley, has done a bunch of collaborative things. He had a project called The Twilight Singers, which frequently involved Mark Lanegan, the late Mark Lanegan, with whom he also had a duo called The Gutter Twins. But there's a new Afghan Whigs record. It came out last Friday. It hits all these marks. He has this sort of anguished kind of tone to his voice, kind of angsty, but this sort of feels like there's a bit of sort of like remorse and reflective contemplation tempering all the his staples of blame and regret. So the new Afghan Whigs album is called Soft Control. I like the title. And this is called Jungle Roo.

Skin Wigs, Greg Dooley. That one's called Jungle Roo. It's from the new album, which came out last Friday. The album's called Soft Control. We're going to listen to another track from this. Really enjoying this record. When an old band that you really loved kind of comes back and makes a record, this is sort of a mix of emotions. You sort of hope that it will be good, but you fear that it will be bad. And sometimes it is bad, but not in this case. It's a bit like when Suede came back, and I loved Suede back in the time, but their second act has been just as compelling as their first, and I'm kind of hoping that the Afghan Wigs, this is the first record since 2022. The album is called How Do You Burn. This one is called Soft Control. This is the Afghan Wigs. This is called Duvetine.

0: the FG mix, the album is called Soft Control, and that one's called Duvetine.
1: Enjoying it.
0: Really digging it. It's just feels quite soulful kind of thing. Now, speaking of soulful, do you notice just every now and then, like something that you haven't sort of heard of or thought about for a while just seems to sort of pop back into the popular consciousness? Well, I sort of feel a bit this way about next artist, who is, of course, Sade. You know, the people sort of associate it with that sort of...
1: Your love is key.
0: Yeah, that's the one. But the term that people used for it was Sophisto Pop. You know, sort of another friend of mine calls it Thatcher Pop. It's that sort of... era of pop music from...
1: A bit discordant, but anyway.
0: Well, the era of pop music from Britain when they made was sort of quite sophisticated and, you know, maybe sort of Latin-y kind of percussion and sort of soulful and very sort of slick kind of music. But I just sort of feel like her records were always a little bit different from that. Great singer, obviously, and this song that I don't think I'd ever heard before, like outside of the sort of standard hits, popped up in a film that I saw recently called The Invite, and I thought we might have a wee spin of it. All the albums have been reissued, they're available on vinyl again, they were really hard to get hold of for a while. So this is from the album Lovers Rock. This is Sade, this is called By Your Side.

0: so lovely and relaxing, isn't it? I feel like I should just be lying in a hammock drinking a banana milkshake. It's where I would like to be, and perhaps I will be soon.
1: Indeed.
0: Stern words from Catherine Ryan to leave off the pies until I get to Napier. There you go.
1: That's another whole story.
0: Another whole story.
1: Indeed. Chade. Lovely.
0: The album's called Lovers Rock. It's her fifth album. Nice. Now, this is out today, hitting my near releases quotient. This is a new album from Jonathan Bree, late of the terrific New Zealand band The Brunettes. He's quite prolific. I absolutely loved his solo debut that was called The Primrose Path. God, that's probably, you know, more than a decade ago now, but he's cranking them out. This is his sixth record. He makes this sort of spooky sort of Euro electro kind of music. The album is called Don't Call It Love, and we're going to play a track from this. It's a single. This is a duet with the terrific Princess Chelsea. The song is called Part-Time Lover.

0: It's Jonathan Bree featuring Princess Chelsea. The track is called Part-Time Lover. It's from the new album, his sixth solo album. The album's called Don't Call It Love, and that's out now.
1: I understand we're kind of moving in with you. Music 101 is anyway moving in morning, for a day.
0: For an afternoon.
1: For an afternoon. Of course, it's
0: Saturday.
1: Music
0: what day is it? It's Friday. So I won't be here next Friday, but the day after that, anybody who's missing me can.
1: Saturday week.
0: So
1: what's happening? Why are we turning up?
0: We're gonna at Slowboat host Music 101 in the afternoon. We're gonna do a broadcast from the shop. The last time we did it was 2016, and we had Dave Dobbin and Anika Moa and Orchestra of Spheres all playing live in store, and the technology was less sophisticated then than it is now, and it just about killed me, to be perfectly honest. But I'm anticipating this will be a whole lot less stressful, and I'm really looking forward to it. So the Great Sounds Great Festival is on in Wellington, around a bunch of venues around the central city, and they just wanted to be somewhere central, and the option came up, so we're going to do it. So if you want to come down, and Cara Rickard and Tony Stamp are coming down from Auckland, so hopefully people, and I think they're just going to sort of wander around the shop and talk to people and get amongst it. So come on down. That's Saturday week.
1: Well, we've lost some amazing artists this year. There's no question of that.
0: Really have terrible week for Tim Curry and...
1: Yeah, and Dolly.
0: Yeah.
1: As I said, I always used to joke, whenever an artist died, you know, a great artist died, I always used to joke that I'd finally give up on the world when Dolly died. But you can't.
0: One of those. And she was another one of those ones that...
1: On the day, and really just hit every single point.
0: Well, she would know Dolly's music as well as anybody.
1: The music, but more to do with just a way of being in the world, especially in the world she lived in.
0: So, and I think to sort of be kind and to give more than you take, and to share joy in everything that you do. You have the option of making things a little bit better or a little bit worse, and she always came out on the right side of the ledger.
1: That's right, the right side of history too, she was pointing out, in terms of some of the forgiveness she had to do of certain people throughout her career. But underneath it all, a savvy person, savvy business person, savvy musician who...
0: And beautiful songs, tremendous songwriter, wonderful voice, and just an artist who really kind of created her world that was unlike anybody else. We're going to play.
1: I love the one you've picked, actually.
0: Well, yeah, this is a bit of an outlier. This is from sort of kind of pop era Dolly. She, people who sort of dip in and out of the mainstream and are able to maintain successful and satisfying careers over a really long period of time, and she's one of those people. And this is a song written by Man and Whale, and this is a 1980s track. I just love it. It's got this lovely sort of breezy quality to it, and she just delivers it. It's that thing that I always sort of talk about, that line between being sort of like joyful and melancholic, and I just love it. So in tribute to the passing of the great Dolly Parton, this is the song Here You Come Again. Thanks, Catherine.
1: Thanks so much, Jeremy.
0: See ya.

0: Dolly Parton. 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
2: Queenstown's mayor says flooding forced 45 people out of their homes in his region last night. The police say they're working out whether a man they've taken into custody was involved in the killing of a man and a woman in the Auckland suburb of Wattle Downs. A person has died in a head-on collision. Police say they'd fled the scene of an aggravated robbery in a stolen vehicle. And New Zealand will contribute $2 million in humanitarian aid to help Nepal, where hundreds of people remain missing after yesterday's destructive flash flood. More news coming up in Midday Report.
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0: 26 to 12, it is on 9 to noon. A great pleasure to welcome our comedians today. It's Michelle Acord and Jeremy Elwood. Kia ora korua.
6: Kia ora, Catherine.
7: Hello, how are you?
0: Really good, thank you. Good. It's pretty wet, cold and average where I am. What's it like in the City of Sails today?
6: There's enough sun to put some clothes on my drying rack in the window. So, yeah, there's a little bit going on. It's all right.
7: It's Auckland, though, so it's going to be different in 20 minutes.
6: Yeah,
7: so,
6: yeah. True.
0: Fair indeed. All right, what's been cracking you two up this week?
6: Well, I'm very impressed with the lovely people of Oamaru. I often am. But for a very good reason, they invited the king to come to a big celebration. The oldest colonial-style gardens in New Zealand have been, they were planted in Oamaru in 1876, and they asked the king if he would come over to celebrate their 150th anniversary. And he said no, but he got his secretary to write a beautiful letter saying that he would have loved to have been there, but wasn't available.
7: Yeah, I love that the king is doing what the rest of us do with 90% of the invitations we arrive. It's just like, well, thank you for inviting me, but I've got a thing, you know, I'm washing my ears. Although, to be honest, you know, given everything that he's had to deal with since taking the throne, a little trip to wander around the gardens in Oamaru is probably something he'd leap at if he was physically able to do
6: totally
7: it.
6: Totally what I was thinking. Nice chance to get away from the family. Somebody should invite him to New Zealand for Christmas, because I reckon that would be very appealing to him at this point. And what I like to do is imagine what would have happened if he'd said yes to the invitation. It would have been a steampunk-themed dinner for the king and queen. I could see Camilla in a little bit of leather and studdery. And cheese rolls from the Whitestone Cheese Factory. Be beautiful.
7: Yeah, they are beautiful gardens. So I'm looking, you know, well done. 150 years there. The celebrations are on October the 10th. And nice to see charity alive and well, because it's not like that everywhere. There was an incident not far from where we live, actually, at the Orua supermarket, the New World supermarket, where a 54-year-old woman fell ill in the car park and had to be revived. She technically died briefly.
6: Yeah, and was surrounded by very helpful local people, including somebody who did CPR.
7: And I know you're thinking, where's the comedy? But the fact is, she got sent a parking fine because she had overstayed her park in the supermarket car park.
6: Yeah, so she got whisked off to North Shore Hospital. You're allowed to park for 90 minutes in the car park, which, can I point out, is run by a completely different company from the people who run the New World supermarket in Orewa. So 90 minutes, but she was actually there for, according to the fine, 341 minutes because she was in the hospital. I didn't actually know anybody monitored supermarket car parks. This has changed my attitude to life. But the wild bit is that she appealed on the basis that A, she was in hospital, and B, she was dead for some of that time. And they came back, and rather than waiving the $80 parking fine, they reduced it to $30.
7: Yeah.
6: What?
0: I can see that when you were alive.
7: I can see their logic. Yeah, I mean, their logic is, if you let one person away with this, everyone's going to do it.
6: Right.
7: You know, it's like, well, come on, Cheryl, you died last week. Can you come up with a different excuse?
6: Yeah.
7: The fine has been paid, by the way. New World did pay it themselves.
6: The staff chipped in and paid the bill, which I think is really sweet. So it ends up being a really lovely story, but man, people who run car parks, I don't know how they sleep at night.
0: Indeed.
6: But then, on the other hand, the generosity of somebody like the taxi driver in Bangkok, who has for 10 years, he's driving basically what is a mini-mart in his car. Do you remember when Ubers first started and they used to give you a bottle of water and some mints?
7: Yeah, that lasted about as long as the perks on domestic air travel, didn't it? Yeah, you used to get into an Uber and they'd give you a bottle of water and a bag of lollies. But this guy has everything. I mean, everything in the back of his car, and it's all free. If you're in the back of his taxi and you need to pick up a pair of pantyhose or
6: a toothbrush
7: or cat food, I thought that was great. Just for people like me who are taking a taxi on their way home and just go, oh, I forgot to get the cat food.
0: Dinner?
7: You can do this.
0: No,
6: yeah. Well, he's got instant noodles in the back there. There is a slightly weird thing that if you were catching the cab to go to a mini mart to get some instant noodles and possibly an inhaler, you would get in the cab to go to the mini mart and already you can have the things that you were going to get. So the journey is the destination.
0: How come it's free though? How come he's able to do this?
6: Because people tip him. They're so grateful that they give him tips, and he uses the tips to go and replenish his stock of socks and baby powder.
7: Yeah, it's a proper pay it forward scheme. And I think if New Zealand, if taxi drivers are listening, and I know you are, you could just start here with a free lost and found bag, you know, of just stuff that other passengers leave behind. So you could get someone's phone or a pair of earrings or their child. Just pick up whatever you need.
0: Yeah. Have to hand them over, don't you? Never leave something on a bus.
6: Oh, yeah.
0: You think, am I quick enough? And you're ringing, can you please just ring bus number 4172 on route number 32 BC? And they go, no.
7: No, it's at the depot.
0: Where's the depot? There isn't a depot.
6: There isn't a depot.
0: good on him. Good on him. Have there been other uplifting things for you this week?
6: I'm not sure if it's uplifting. Free-range chickens aren't so free-range at the moment because they're worried about the bird flu. Some of them are going into lockdown and then coming back out again. And it has made me, it's taken me back to 2020. I'm wondering if the chickens in lockdown have to wear a mask and use wing sanitizer. Do you think that's how that works?
7: I'm just grateful that chickens don't have the internet, you know, because all we'd be getting is all these updates about fake news. They'd be comparing the barns to prison camps. There'd be one rich chicken from Dunedin arguing that the lockdown doesn't apply to him.
6: Meanwhile, on the other side, they'd be putting teddy bears in the window of their chicken coop and developing a taste for sourdough.
7: It does mean that they're having to come up with a new sticker to put on the eggs in supermarkets. So saying, these eggs are free range, sort of.
6: Some of the time.
7: They had to be inside for their own protection. So it's quite a process. I mean, it's obviously, I'm glad that they're taking it seriously. And, you know, in further animal news, I mean, lockdown might be one thing, but the 10,000 animals of London Zoo have just had their annual weigh-in.
0: What?
6: Yeah.
0: What?
6: They do it every year. Well, I guess that's what
0: I mean, what happens? So they just get a whole series of scales out and just go around the zoo for
7: that is literally what it is. the photographs, if you look it up, if you Google this and look up, the photographs are incredible because it is literally every animal. So including, you know, there's a Mongolian snail being put on one and it goes right through to capybaras and the larger apes.
6: There's a little katydid, but they've placed it on a leaf so that it feels at home while it's going through the process. Penguins get fish and when they do things like weigh the Bolivian black-capped squirrel monkeys, they put a climbing pole on the weighing machine, so that they can have a good time while they're being weighed. It's incredible. There's no fat shaming involved. This is just because
0: I bet there's anxiety, though. I bet there is.
7: I think the problem is that it's great for zoo visitors. It's a great day to go and watch all the weighing, but it also, it means a return to normality because London Zoo's been very boring for the last month. All the animals have been on fad diets. You know, they're skipping the feeding sessions. When they do show up, they just complain about not having any energy, you know.
0: I didn't know I didn't know what a capybara was, and I didn't know there was one called kiwi either. That's a bit confusing.
6: Yeah, that's wild. So capybaras, we've got some at Auckland Zoo. Uh-huh. Well, I've seen them. Some people have been to the zoo many times and have never actually seen them. But they're like giant guinea pigs.
0: Guinea pigs.
6: Yeah.
7: They're a rodent. They're enormous. They're the world's biggest rodent.
6: Love them. Huge.
0: I never
6: love
0: knew what a Katie did look like till now. I knew what she did, but I didn't know what she looked like. Okay, so they're not having to do beep tests or any other kind of sort of fitness assessments, cholesterol, anything like that?
6: No, apparently not. No, they're not putting them on Wegovy. They're just making sure that they're developing properly, and it's also a really good way of checking to see if any of them are pregnant. So,
7: It just amuses me that they do it all at once. It's like the warm-up to a boxing match. You just have this weigh-in, and then you just leave them alone for another year.
6: I want you to tell the story about the kid on the plane.
7: Oh, well, yeah. I mean, we're going from a happy story to what is literally my worst nightmare. This is a flight in Canada was cancelled. It was a flight from Victoria on Vancouver Island through to Toronto, which, from my memory, is about a 5 or 6 hour flight.
6: We've been there.
7: It was cancelled after a child refused to sit down and fasten their seatbelt. So the child was standing on the seat. Eventually, the parent and the child were removed from the flight, but it took so long to get them off the flight that they missed their takeoff window. You can't take off from Victoria Airport after 12:30 a.m. So all the passengers had to stay the night in a hotel and miss their flight. And it just brings up an argument I've been having for a long time, which is adult-only flights. I think like those, you know, those sensory hours they do at supermarkets, any flight taking off between 10 and 11 p.m. is R18. Because otherwise, the only other option was, did they not have one of those dog crates available?
6: Jeremy's not a fan of children. I think he's made that very clear. God, I can just feel the mother's, fathers, the parents' shame and embarrassment when your child is not. Because apparently the kid was standing on the chair, and then if they did that with the help of flight attendants, get the kid strapped in, it would slide out underneath the seat and then climb under. Yeah.
0: You know, when you're trying to contain a small person for their own safety, they can wiggle like nobody's
6: business.
0: They're
6: like, you know, it's like they could slip under a door if you let them.
7: Oh, look, I think it's like the hot stove thing, you know, let them do it once. You know, take off without a seatbelt, they'll never do it again.
6: You're
0: terrible, Muriel.
6: He's terrible, Muriel.
0: Dolly, we've got to acknowledge here, I do love this particular case. The old too soon kind of test could kick in here, but no, I think this is...
6: lovely.
0: It is. Tell me about what happened in a US court.
6: So they've been trying... Some people who disapprove of drag queens and drag shows have been trying to get a law against it. Senate Bill 12, and it was struck down in 2023, but brought back in Texas. And the judge threw it out, saying that just as many people chastise Dolly Parton as a voluptuous sex symbol because of her big hair, flamboyant clothes and breast exposure, there are erotic elements in countless popular performances that could be subject to both civil... He says basically that if a law would criminalise Dolly Parton for being Dolly Parton, it's a bad law.
0: It's
6: the Dolly defence. I love it so much.
0: He was quite specific in his description of Dolly's alleged
6: crimes. Yes, he was. Yeah,
7: he'd obviously was a fan.
0: He noticed.
7: yes.
6: And he said, he summed it all up in the end by saying, if you're offended by drag, don't go. So beautiful. So she's still spreading joy and allowing people to express themselves just the way they want to.
0: Thank you both so much for coming in. Have great weekends. Thank you to our comedians, Michelle Acourt and Jeremy Elwood. It is 13 and a half minutes away from midday. You're listening to 9 to Noon. Sam Ackerman, good morning to you.
8: Mary, good morning to you, Catherine.
0: Another big weekend, in fact, arguably even bigger than last weekend. Is this tour having the impact, obviously, the organisers hoped it would?
8: Yeah, the numbers are massive. It seems that I mean, I don't know if it cuts to anyone else, but I feel like I know half the New Zealanders that are over there. I get absolutely bombarded with photos, people enjoying safaris out there and accessing some of the great hospitality that South Africa has to offer. Well, The All Blacks been accessing plenty of hospitality on the field, unfortunately, for South African fans. They've been there making themselves feel right at home, undefeated at this stage of the tour, though the tour game against the Lions midweek was a little on the frightening side after a very slow start. They got the job done, but it's the test matches that we're all here to talk about. They are 1-0 up, and what is a four-test series? But if you ask anyone who was actually invested in this competition, in this tour, it's the three tests within South Africa that really matter. There's one played in Baltimore afterwards. We know how the commercial tag-ons can go with that. But it's better to say you won a series in South Africa, as in the three tests that happened there would be absolutely monumental. It's the first tour there in 30 years, 1996, the last time the All Blacks did a proper three-test

0: one surprise change on the wing with Leroy Carter coming in for Josh Morby, who drops back to the bench. These are just horses for courses, as we're told. But it's a settled team. It's a team that can go out there and create history. If they can keep the fast pace going, then who knows? But as it stands, they win at Cape Town. The series can't be lost. If you believe in the four tests, if you look at like three tests, like all rugby purists, the series would be won. Astonishing.
1: Indeed. The general vibe is, although it was a flattering score last week, the All Blacks did bring it home and they played well. Now everyone is speculating on what we can expect in the kind of the backlash, if you like. Do you anticipate there will be one? Will it be a different Springboks team? Or one that perhaps converts more of its possession to points this week?
0: Yeah, that's a great call, Catherine, because there was a lot of missed opportunities. So they changed their first five and the goal kicker as well, with Hondre Pollard coming on. He's been around for a while. What that is a sign of is that South Africa wants this game to have the scores go up in threes. They'll be kicking. He can kick it from anywhere in his half and beyond. So you can't afford to give away soft penalties, because they will keep the scoreboard ticking over on this occasion. They were a little bit, they said they were surprised. I don't think they're surprised. I just think they couldn't come up with answers. With how the All Blacks played the game. What the All Blacks did so well in this test, and they have done throughout this Dave Reddie era to date, is they've gone back to that All Blacks DNA of being a team that you can just put them to bed in the last 20 minutes. It's always been a strength when the All Blacks are strong, and right now there is the ability to stick with the All Blacks for the first 60 minutes is there, but the last 20 minutes the subs come on, they change the pace of the game, and the fitness level to the All Blacks have been putting teams to bed. That's a major case on display for that first test at Ellis Park. Cape Town, they need to have that in reserve, because there's nothing more dangerous than a wounded Springbok side. Their ego will be bruised. It's a 100th test for one of their all-star players, and Peter Steph Tatoi, so they're going to be all fired up for this occasion.
1: Super quickly, there's another change sure to draw plenty of conversation as well. I'm not talking about, I don't know if we're talking about the ref being swapped out or something else. What's on your mind there?
0: Yeah, that's it. That's it. It's a big move for, rugby. Purists do love to talk about officiating between Northern Hemisphere and Southern Hemisphere. Well, the Northern Hemisphere ref of Nika Asuka-McKelly, who is from Georgia, he has been unwell. He's had to pull out this. Angus Gardner from Australia has taken his place. Now, Angus Gardner is someone the All Blacks players play regularly under now in Super Rugby, and have the Southern Hemisphere seem to have a different pace and tempo than the Northern Hemisphere. Well, South Africa play most of their rugby, their club players might not play in the Northern Hemisphere now. So that is seen to be potentially something that could go in the All Blacks' favours. I like to think that a referee is going to call the matches to be played, but if you believe in the referee deciding the test, that is a good sign for the All Blacks.
1: Okay, Ranfurly Shield, let's just touch on this quickly. Northland, of course, it was just an epic victory for them. Can they hold on to the Shield, and how special is this Whangarei match going to be?
0: Yeah, it's going to be monumental. It's the first time they've had a Shield defence there since 1978, so to get an opportunity to get there and see that is literally generational for the people of Northland. They reckon Siminoff Stadium, formerly Okara Park, will be essentially sold out, which again has not happened in this generation. Everything is looking like a 17,000-plus sellout, which is outstanding. The Shield itself has been to all corners of Te Tautokeiro over this week. When you get a Shield, you can't afford to let the opportunity slip, but has the partying... Has the celebrations gone on too long? Well, Tasman, we liked there to spoil the party. If you remember last year, Catherine, we saw the Shield just bounce everywhere all over New Zealand. It was one of the record number of Shield changes, and I imagine the Tasman Marco have got it in their mind to make that the case.
1: And the Women's Provincial Championship underway this weekend.
0: That's right. The Farah Palmer Cup returns to action, which is wonderful. It is. They've got 12 teams in here, and it's split into a championship and premiership zones. But unfortunately, it's a truncated season where there is no buys. It's just a quick 6-week hit before they get into the finals. But they'll make those games count. And you can tell how excited they are, these ladies, as well, to get out and represent their provinces. It's a fun form of rugby, and I can't wait to see the Farah Palmer Cup back in action. The Waikato are the two-time defending champions and will certainly have the biggest target on their back.
1: Okay, now, Ryan Fox, another big payday potentially at another big tournament.
0: Yeah, that's right. Our Open champion is playing now in the FedEx Cup. That's the Tour Championship, and it is a event where only the top 30 get in, and he qualified as the 30th entrant. Well, I'll tell you what, that's profitable at the very least. If you come last...

0: this event, you are making $595,000 just for showing up. He is currently doing far better than that. He's in tie of ninth. He had a big eagle on the fourth hole, which is beautiful to watch. Done real foxy style. He is four under, which currently puts him four shots off the runaway leader at the moment of Minwoo Lee from Australia. But he's well placed for another top 10 finish, a big payday, and this wonderful season of his just keeps on keeping on.
1: Indeed. Now, where else are we? The Warriors, top of the table. Two rounds left in the NRL. But does that mean they're going to stay there? What are the games ahead and what's happening in terms of the points?
0: What it means is that even if the Warriors win the remaining two games, we say they're top of the table, that's not a guarantee that they'll finish in the top two, which is crucial, or even potentially the top three, because if they win both their games, yep, they'll be well placed and they should finish top two. But top of the table, where you get an extra little prize, the JJ Gillotin Shield awarded to the top spot. The Panthers are only one, and I repeat, 1 point behind them in the points differential, 295 to 294. So it's the size of the margins, but the Warriors won't be worried about that. They're just going to make sure they get the wins under their belt. They're at home against the Knights on Sunday, and then they've got a home game the following week against the Seagulls. Should they win both those games, they'll get two home finals. If they win both those home finals, then they would go straight to the grand final. As in right now, the Warriors, if they can keep winning, won't play another game in Australia until it's for the big prize. But there's a lot of water to go under the bridge first.
1: Should they earn the right for home finals? There seems to be a bit of debate over this and where they should be played.
0: Yes, and I want to come on this very station and put an end to it. Mount Smart Stadium is the answer. Go Media Stadium is their home. If they've earned the rights to play it, they should play it at their home environment. Now, Eden Park is a wonderful stadium, and it puts puts dread into many an opposition when they're taking on, say, the All Blacks there. If you asked every team who is likely to come up against the Warriors in the finals, would they rather play at Go Media Stadium or Eden Park? They would bite your hand off for Eden Park. What an experience. It neutralizes the fans somewhat because it's not their home. And I think that it's just, I can't stand the idea. I understand the money because the NRL decides because they make the money out of the finals games. But I hope against hope they can stay at Go Media and get their real advantage.
1: Now, look, it's just, it is actually sad to see the amount of New Zealand netball talent that is being lost at the moment with the void in a local competition next season. This from one of our most popular participation sports, one of our most popular supported sports in terms of fans turning up to events, and one of the sports where we've been leaders in the world. It's just, as you say, running like a tap at the moment.
0: Yeah, it is, and the RNZ sport tracker on the website has that tally currently standing at 17. 17 so far of New Zealand's top talent. I've spoken to several of them. They don't want to go. They don't have a choice. There's no competition to sign for here. If they wait too late, the spots in the other competitions that will pay them money to compete will dry up. So they're heading overseas because New Zealand netball has not managed to make any ground in either a private league or one that they control having any shape for next season. The horse may have bolted here. This could be too late now. But something needs to be done in an absolute hurry, because that's not just a trickle. It's going to become an absolute flood.
1: Well, who's going to do the something?
0: Yeah, well, it has to be Netball New Zealand is the short answer. That they, from what we understand and what has been essentially agreed upon, there is private investment option there waiting to go. But if you are that private investor who's putting your hand up and saying, yep, I want to do it, if you see all the top talent leaving, does that suddenly become less desirable? Is it less commercially viable? They can't afford to sit on their backside. An amateur league does not work for next season. It's setting a sport that's making good strides and back into the dark ages. It can't be done. They need to find an answer. They need to find it soon. They have to give, in my opinion, those private investors the opportunity to at least try to stem the flow.
1: Okay, let's finish with one New Zealand athlete's incredible story, which has come to light this week. You've only got about a minute or so to crack through it.
0: His name is Ephraim Gudgeon, and he is a bodybuilder. He's been in a wheelchair for 9 years after a fall in a waterfall, ended up breaking his back and leaving him in that wheelchair. He decided, well, if I'm stuck in a chair, I want to look good. He went to bodybuilding. He's done well for himself, and he's self-funded his way over to Texas the other week, where he qualified for Mr. Olympia to become the first New Zealander, or the aim to become the first New Zealander, the first Māori, and the first in a wheelchair to go over and win the wheelchair version of Mr. Olympia. And he asked for some support. He got discovered. His social media following went from 300 to 14,500 almost overnight, and he has received that funding to go and chase his dream. It's a great story for a man who is just extraordinary to watch. I recommend looking him up and following his journey.
1: Thanks, Sam Ackerman. That's our week. Thank you so much for sharing it with us among our guests tomorrow, on Monday, in fact, after 10, Mary Baird, the reigning queen of classics, they call her. Plenty else in it as well. You stay warm and dry. Have a good weekend, and we'll welcome you back on Monday. Midday Report now with Guy and Espiner.
2: Thanks very much, Catherine. Kia ora iwi and welcome to Midday Report for Friday the 28th of August. I'm Guy Espiner. In today's programme, a breakthrough in the South Auckland double homicide. Police have a 30-year-old man in custody. Our crime correspondent Sam Sherwood joins us with the latest. Rescuers are racing to find survivors in Nepal after the devastating flash flood. We speak to the former country director of Nepal for Save the Children, who is delivering emergency aid there. And later in the hour, I talk to an author who writes about Canadian nationalism. He's furiously updating his book as Trump tariffs and trolls Canada, renaming Lake Ontario Lake America.
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4: RNZ News at midday. Kia ora, good afternoon. I'm Nicola Wright. 45 people were evacuated from their homes around Queenstown overnight because of flooding amid significant rain. Katie Todd reports from the resort town.
5: A blocked culvert on a street in Fernhill has sent a massive waterfall down through six properties on Wye Place below. The nearby one-mile roundabout resembles a bog, and hundreds of cars are backed up trying to leave the area. The Queenstown Lakes District Council says people were evacuated from Gorge Road, Fernhill, and the Q-Box campground in Queenstown, and have been moved into temporary accommodation. Firefighters were called to 16 reports of flooding during the night in Queenstown, Arrowtown, Wanaka and Lake Hawea. The council has set up a civil defence welfare hub in the town.
4: New Zealand consular staff are now on the ground in the Nepalese capital, Kathmandu, seeking more information on five New Zealanders among the more than 1,000 people still missing after the deadly flash flood hit the Nepal-Tibet border. The death toll stands at 392. World Watch's Neva Chittick has more.
6: Jagat Lama told the BBC his town in Nepal's Nuakot region was right in the path of the huge wall of rock, ice and water.
7: This is actually a highway between China and Nepal, you know, the international highway, and there were several houses and stores and markets and rice paddies. So those are all collapsed now.
6: Scientists are warning the initial glacier collapse has blocked rivers and formed a new lake, which could also burst, triggering a second flood. Rescue teams from China, Nepal and South Korea are trying to evacuate people and find survivors. New Zealand has announced a $2 million assistance package for humanitarian aid.
4: South Island ski fields are on high alert for avalanches. The Mountain Safety Council says avalanches are likely across the Arthur's Pass, Aoraki Mount Cook, Oho, Queenstown, Wānaka and Aspiring regions. NZ Ski Chief Executive Paul Anderson says it's not unusual to see high avalanche danger across the South Island after a storm.
8: In the commercial ski areas, we have patrol teams who are monitoring those conditions 24/7, and they are out there at the moment making sure the snowpack is safe.
4: A person's dead after police say they fled the scene of an aggravated robbery in a stolen vehicle in South Auckland last night. The police were called to a property in Manurewa shortly after 9:30, where it's alleged a person threatened the occupant with a crowbar and stole a vehicle. Matthew Tunison reports.
9: Officers saw the vehicle driving in the middle of the road without headlights and signalled for it to stop, but say the driver took off at speed. The stolen vehicle then collided head-on with another vehicle travelling in the opposite direction. Officers gave first aid, but the driver of the stolen vehicle died at the scene. The person in the other vehicle was taken to hospital with moderate injuries. Several investigations have been launched and the Police Conduct Authority notified.
4: A South Auckland resident has described the dramatic scenes when police arrived at a property where a double